0: This is Due South on WUNC News. I'm Leonida Inge. Juneteenth celebrations have a varied history, and the reasons why Black Americans celebrate is also varied, according to Blair L.M. Kelly.
1: They're gathering when there have been attacks on Black towns. They're gathering when they've been told that they can't have an equal education. And they're gathering anyway.
0: We learn more in Kelly's new book, Black Freedom, A Visual History of Juneteenth and Emancipation Days. And for Juneteenth, Pierce Freelon is kicking off his new album, Black Boy Glow.
2: It is my obligation to pay that love forward in the form of, you know, healthy, loving, masculine, soft, goofy, whimsical energy.
0: Celebrating Juneteenth on Due South. The news is next.
3: Live from NPR News in Washington, I'm Janine Herbst. Vice President Vance is defending the deal that President Trump signed to negotiate an end to the war in Iran. As NPR's Daniel Kurzleben reports, Vance faced tough questions at a press briefing today on what benefits the deal could yield and when.
4: Vance insisted that Iran will not receive financial rewards under the deal unless it complies with an agreement. But he was asked how that squares with allowing Iran to sell oil immediately.
5: We felt that it was reasonable that if we're going to allow everybody else to sell their energy during this period of negotiation, we would allow everyone to sell their energy. That's all we're doing. We can slap everything right back on if the Iranians don't make the deal that we expect.
4: While the White House initially said the vice president would travel on Friday to Switzerland for a ceremonial signing, Trump signed it in Versailles, France, last night after the G7 summit. Vance said today he still plans to go to Switzerland, but doesn't know when. Danielle Kurzleben, NPR News, the White House.
3: The national average for a gallon of regular gas has dropped below $4, according to AAA. NPR's Camila Domonoske reports that's still about a dollar higher than it was before the U.S. and Iran attacked Israel. But falling crude oil prices are bringing some relief to drivers.
6: Gasoline prices are down more than 50 cents from their peak. The app Gas Buddy anticipates that prices could continue to fall, provided the tentative agreement between the U.S. and Iran continues to hold. But it will take time for oil fields to resume production. Some facilities were damaged in the conflict and need to be repaired, and shipping crude around the world takes time, too. So there are very real limits on how quickly prices can recover. According to AAA, gasoline prices are currently up about 33% from before the war. Electric vehicle charging rates rose less than 8%. Camila Domonoske, NPR News.
3: The U.S.-Israeli war in Iran has been going on for more than 3 months. The Supreme Court today ruled in favor of a marijuana user who was prosecuted by the federal government after he admitted to both smoking pot several times a week and owning a legally purchased gun. And here's Nina Totenberg has more.
7: When FBI agents came to Ali Hamani's home in Texas, he admitted that he smoked pot several times a week. He was soon indicted under the Federal Gun Control Act, which makes it a crime punishable by up to 15 years in prison for an individual to use illegal drugs and have a gun. It's the same law used to prosecute President Biden's son, Hunter, but today's ruling is sufficiently narrow that it may well not apply to someone like Biden who used more dangerous drugs. In explaining today's ruling, Justice Neil Gorsuch stressed that it was extremely limited, in part because marijuana use has become so widely accepted and is legal in 40 states. Or as one professor put it today, weed is the new booze. Nina Totenberg, NPR News, Washington.
3: This is NPR News. Defense Secretary Pete Hegseth is lashing out at NATO allies for not providing access to bases for U.S. forces to launch attacks on Iran. He says the Pentagon will conduct a six-month review of American forces in Europe and that the outcome will depend on how quickly European allies take responsibility for their own security. Hegseth also accused Europe of prioritizing gender equity and climate change over defense. The review could impact NATO's collective security guarantee, but U.S. nuclear weapons will remain in Europe. Velvet ropes and signs that read "Do not touch" are common in many museums. But now, as NPR's Janaki Metha reports, more museums, including one in Philadelphia, are offering tours for blind visitors where they can touch history.
8: The National Constitution Center has a room called Signers Hall, crowded with statues of men who'd gathered for the signing of the U.S. Constitution here more than two centuries ago. The museum has opened this gallery for guided touch tours that allow blind and low vision visitors to feel the realistic hands, clothes, and faces of the framers, including Benjamin Franklin.
9: I could feel the wrinkles on his face because he was 81 years old at the time of the convention.
8: That's visitor Tim Kelly, who says getting to actually experience history the way he learns excites him, especially as more museums around the country are now working accessibility for people with disabilities into their programming. Janaki Mehta, NPR News, Philadelphia.
3: 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I'm Janine Herbst, and you're listening to NPR News from Washington.
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11: 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I'm Russ Henry. 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

0: From the American Tobacco Historic District in downtown Durham, this is Due South on WUNC News. I'm Leonida Inge. Parades, parties, historical reenactments, and concerts are getting underway, especially across the South. It's Juneteenth, the oldest celebration in America, commemorating when the last enslaved people found out we were free. This is drumming in downtown Durham. Shortly after Juneteenth was designated a federal holiday in 2021, but Juneteenth celebrations go back more than 150 years. Today, we look at Juneteenth and other holidays honoring emancipation with historian Blair L. M. Kelly. She's the author of the new book, Black Freedom, A Visual History of Juneteenth and Emancipation Days. Blair L. M. Kelly is also president of the National Humanities Center based in Durham. She was previously the director of the Center for the Study of the American South at UNC Chapel Hill. Blair, welcome back to Due South.
1: Thanks for having me. Thrilled to be here.
0: Wow.
1: As always.
0: Always. You know, happy Juneteenth.
1: Happy Juneteenth.
0: Happy Emancipation Day.
1: Happy Emancipation Day.
0: Happy Freedom Day. You know,
1: yes, all the names.
0: However you celebrate, whatever you want to call it, June 19th, what is it, 1865, is emblazoned in American history. So how long have you been wanting to tell the Juneteenth story?
1: Oh, my goodness. For a long time. You know, since my first book, when I worked on the history of Black protest against the segregation of trains and streetcars in Richmond and Savannah and New Orleans, I discovered a picture of Richmond and their Emancipation Day celebration in 1905. And it is glorious. You can see children in their Sunday best. You can see how they decorated the streets. You can see a glimpse of a band in the back with the instruments high.
0: Mm-hmm.
1: And then you see a streetcar in the middle of the crowd and it's empty. And that was because they were boycotting the segregation of streetcars in the city. And so for me, it was
0: 1905. So well before 1955.
1: Yes, 50
0: Montgomery.
1: Years prior.
0: Yes.
1: Right. And so it was such a visual reminder that the celebration of emancipation was not just about remembering the past, but activating a sense of what was possible in that moment and pushing back against the erosion of those freedom rights. And so it was a picture that moved me then. I probably saw it, I don't know, almost 20 years ago now. And it's just really incredible. It's in what I call Black Smithsonian in D.C., and it's blown up at the top of a set of stairs. And I was just like, oh, man, someone has to tell this emancipation story. So when someone approached me about thinking about a coffee table book for Juneteenth, I was like, I have a story to tell that's about Juneteenth, that's about emancipation all over the country and the ways in which Black people have used this moment to tell their own story.
0: I must say, after looking at this book, it's almost like, how can we tell the Juneteenth story in book form without the visual history? I mean, we have to see the people and the places and emancipation that way. So, I mean, I guess you knew right away this had to be a visual story.
1: This was a project that was brought to me. Like, I never thought like I had the capability to do this kind of work. But it was because I love writing and I love visual history. And I've always taught with images to my students because it makes such a big difference because it just lets their mind run toward different kinds of things. It becomes a text of its own. And so I was like, you know what? Let's try it. Let's see what happens if I can just gather enough images to tell that story, to piece it back together.
0: Now, you start the book with quite a line, quote, Black life in America is great art, despite often dire circumstances. So I'd like you to read the rest of that full paragraph.
1: Absolutely. So Black life in America is great art, despite often dire circumstances. Survival grounded in the ability to begin again, to come together, to remember the past and imagine a better future, to uplift each other through words and songs, to make beauty, to craft a brilliant turn of phrase, to make delicious food, to smile, to make beautiful music, to take up space, to dance, to march and step high.
0: You know, joy and celebration may seem to some to be contrary to what came before and would come after emancipation, but they aren't, are they?
1: No. You know, I love the word joy. It's one of my favorite words. And I think of joy as a very Black word because Black people have had to deal with so much in our history and in our contemporary moment. And so joy is not about happiness. It's not about...
0: And we're very contrary people. People assume they couldn't be joyful, everything
1: yes,
0: that happened.
1: But joy isn't about being happy, right? It isn't about like everything is perfect. Joy is knowing who you are in spite of that. Joy is knowing your story in spite of what the world might tell you. And joy is celebrating even as the world might be closing in around you. That has been really incredible for me as a lesson that Black joy is about that confidence, that sense of truth and the sense of what's right. And so you can celebrate if you know it's right, if you want to honor your ancestors. You can celebrate if you want to pass those stories down to your children and you don't want people to stop you from doing it.
0: So when did emancipation joyful celebrations begin?
1: Oh my gosh, they started as soon as people were free. I captured some of those stories in the text of Black Freedom because I thought it was so incredible to see the accounts of the enslaved feeling freedom coming, wishing for it over the generations, having ways of talking about it in secret. And then when they saw troops appearing or when they were told by the people who held them in bondage that they were now free, the ripple effect that freedom had on them is incredible. So you see celebrations at the moment of emancipation all over the South. So whatever day that was, they were commemorated. Texas ends up with this unique story of June 19th as their final day. But there are so many days that are celebrated across the South and across the country.
0: How did you go about finding the best visual documentation for the book? Because you couldn't put everything in here.
1: Well, you know, what's interesting is because the historic images, you know, begin in a time when photography was rare and it was concentrated on a white elite. There aren't that many super early images of Emancipation Day celebrations, Juneteenth celebrations. And so each one of those images really becomes a special treasure, you know, something that you find in spite of and that were preserved in spite of. What's really incredible is, you know, we went to some archives and they would have a single image that would be something we could include in the book. I had a team of graduate students and a research assistant who helped me search for them. And we searched all over the country, place by place, really looking for those images. And so it wasn't the easiest thing to do. You could find lots of images of the trauma, of the ways that Black people were being mocked, but you didn't find a lot of images of the ways in which they were uplifting each other.
0: I know in the book, the emancipation photographs I saw like from 1863, say to 1865, they were really largely unphotographed. They were like sketches and etchings. Did they capture the celebration to you?
1: I mean, some of them do. Some of them are really incredible. Some of them are derogatory. Some of them really tap into the way that people were depicted as minstrels or blackface characters and not seen as fully human. But I think, you know, recounting all of that, that there were communities who wanted to make fun of Black people in this moment of freedom and relegate them to the status of Jim Crow. It makes sense in terms of, you know, knowing what comes afterward. But there's also those few glimpses of crowds, those few glimpses of a humane depiction of Black life that are sketched out, that are also there and really teach us those lessons of the depth of feeling on all sides.
0: Oh, we need those because we know the history of Black joy and resistance really was deemed unworthy of documentation a lot of the time. And sometimes, you know, they were just racist caricatures.
1: Absolutely. I mean, you know, we remember that the idea of Jim Crow, of Sambo, of Zip Coon, those are all happening around the same time of emancipation and the first emancipations of Black Americans in the North. And so they are a response to the threat of freedom. They are a response to the possibility of Black success and a way of sort of diminishing those people as they enter emancipated status in society and relegating them to second class. And so there's no accident that we call it Jim Crow segregation. The mocking and the teasing and the demeaning status that they wanted to give Black people was expressed in that separation and that way of putting people out of white spaces and into a second class or demeaned space. And so it all mixes in that the freedom was a threat to a lot of people. If you were in an urban situation and you were a free person, you could start a business, you could purchase property, you could do all kinds of things that might surpass some of

0: Johnston County, northeastern Hope County, until 9 p.m. At 8:15 p.m., a severe thunderstorm was located near Pope Air Force Base, or 8 miles northeast of Fort Bragg, moving northeast at 45 miles per hour. The storm has a history of producing wind damage. Hazard, 60 miles per hour wind gusts and penny-sized hail. Source, radar indicated. Impact, expect damage to roofs, siding, and trees. Locations impacted include Fayetteville, Lillington, Fort Bragg, Garner, Fuquay Marina, Dunn, Antier, Benson, Godwin, and Pope Air Force Base. This includes the following highways: Interstate 95 between mile markers 90 and 41, Interstate 40 between mile markers 311 and 351. For your protection, move to an interior room on the lowest floor of a building. Repeating, a severe thunderstorm warning has been issued until 9 p.m. for the following counties: in North Carolina, Cumberland, Harnett, Hoke, Johnson, Sampson, Wake, and Wayne.
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2: Welcome back to Due South on WUNC News. I'm Leonita Inge. I'm back with historian Blair L. M. Kelly. She's president of the National Humanities Center dedicated to the advanced study of the humanities. It's based in Durham. And she's the author of a new book called Black Freedom, A Visual History of Juneteenth and Emancipation Days. Blair, these celebrations are gatherings, and it's worth talking about the historical suppression of Black gatherings and assembly. Like, we always have never been able to, like, go wherever we want, anytime we want. So can you talk about, I guess, that history even before and after emancipation?
3: Yeah, it's really powerful. I tried to narrate in my essays that are in the book what a difficulty it was for Black people to meet. As enslaved people, it was often a crime for gatherings to even take place. So it always makes me think of the ways in which the enslaved gathered in the woods to worship God or to talk or to celebrate in what we call hush harbors or brush arbors, depending on where you're from. And it's a reminder of the power of those gatherings. That to talk and to think together, to eat, to commune, to mourn, to celebrate has power and has resonance within the community and lifts people to help them think collectively about what's next. And so when we see these Emancipation Day celebrations, we have to remember that they're gathering at hard times. They are free people, but they're gathering when there's lynching. They're gathering when there's been disfranchisement and the stripping of their right to vote. They're gathering when there have been attacks on Black towns. They're gathering when they've been told that they can't have an equal education. And they're gathering anyway. That bravery, that determination is really a thing that encourages me. And that's one of the lessons that we can all take from it, that, you know, freedom is an action and it has to be enacted again and again, and to come together has power, or else no one would have been trying to suppress it in the first place.
2: I know you write, quote, the very act of coming together was seen as a prelude to rebellion.
3: Yes, yes. In fact, the fears of the power of gathering stay so strong that it really resonates in laws far from the places where there were small scale rebellions or even large ones. And so even speaking in public, taking the pulpit of a church or standing at the front of a hall and giving a speech. These things seem simple in these Emancipation Day celebrations, but they're powerful. They are a change for what can happen for Black life in this moment. And so they have resonance. Even things that we would take for granted have resonance.
2: Well, we know the story of Lincoln's Emancipation Proclamation and the arrival of the Union troops, but enslaved people fought for their liberation well before then, before 1863, including right from the outset of the Civil War. Can you talk about that and give us some examples?
3: Oh, what was really powerful were the ways in which what Du Bois calls, this sort of counterinsurgency that's happening inside the enslaved South, and that was another front in the war. So as soon as enslaved people were told, Union troops are coming, we have to hide our things, from the household and make sure the troops don't take our food stores and our silver and our crystal. The enslaved were instructed to bury them in the yards and things like that. And in fact, there are accounts of the enslaved simply taking those things from the household directly to the Union troops,
2: wow,
3: saying, like, here they are, or here's where they've been buried. We're here to help you. And following Union troops in amazing displays of the ways in which they understood the stakes of the war. They understood that this change would make them free if they pushed for that freedom. To become what was called contraband of war, to leave the ownership of the people who held them in bondage and to dedicate themselves to service to the Union. It is Black people who first did that on their own. And the generals came up with ways of thinking about it and strategizing and using it, some for good and some not so respectfully. But it was Black determination that made the war 100% about their liberation.
2: I know there's an image in the book of self-emancipated men, women, and children at Cumberland Landing in Virginia. Why was it definitely important for this image to be in the book?
3: Running away from enslavement was such a powerful contribution. The South could only continue to function in the Civil War if the enslaved sort of stayed put and kept working and were compliant to it. And they were the opposite. They immediately were like, no, we have to get away. We have to take this opportunity to make a change for ourselves. And so that process of freeing themselves, oftentimes we think of Lincoln freeing the slaves, the enslaved freed themselves.
2: Here's a picture that I think is one of your favorites. Maybe you can turn to it and describe it. It's an Emancipation Day parade in Ontario, Canada in 1894. Why do you like this photo so much?
3: Oh my gosh. It's a reminder of fugitivity that Black Americans, in response to the trials that they faced as they tried to escape from slavery, eventually, because of the Fugitive Slave Act, had to flee all the way to Canada to try and establish a freedom. And so to see in 1894, the descendants of the American Black enslaved commemorating emancipation.
2: Wearing top hat and tails.
3: On a horse.
2: On a horse.
3: Sharp, honey.
2: Sharp. I love it.
3: And it's just powerful. And so there were Canadian and American shared celebrations that go on into the 20th century in Detroit, right where the borders touch or right across the border.
2: Yeah, so folks from Detroit were at this event as well.
3: Yes, absolutely. And it's really powerful the way in which that memory of that fight, that long fight for freedom, is commemorated for decades afterward.
2: Well, I'm speaking with historian Blair L.M. Kelly about her new book, Black Freedom, A Visual History of Juneteenth and Emancipation Days. So we have to turn to Texas. We mentioned it a little bit here and there, but that's why we have Juneteenth, because of Texas. So Juneteenth has come on our national radar in a new way since former President Biden designated it a federal holiday in 2021. But of course, we know it has been long honored in many communities for much longer than that. I think it's worth a reminder of what the holiday actually is. And I also want to bring up a woman that, I don't know, just the grandmother of Juneteenth, yes. Opal Flake Lee. Tell me about her and just why is it so important, just a reminder of why we celebrate Juneteenth.
3: So Opal Lee was insistent that we all know about this history of Juneteenth. And she really began a campaign to draw attention to the question of freedom and say that it should be a holiday. As a young woman, her family was attacked for purchasing a home that people thought was a white neighborhood. And they were attacked on June 19th when she was a little girl. And so I think for her, the combination of the suppression of Black rights plus the sense that there was a way to speak back, a history that she could tap into that her ancestors were part of in this commemoration and the celebration turned into her life's cause. And so she is the reason why it's a federal holiday. Black Texans, I think, you know, have such a unique place in making sure that we all knew about this moment of freedom as commemorated.
2: Well, she was always ready for her close up, and I'm glad she's definitely, she had to be a part of this story. And before we catapult to some of the more recent celebrations, some of those beautiful pictures, I mean, remember, well, you definitely know the images of Buggy Wills just completely covered in white flowers. You know, what was the significance of that?
3: Oh, my goodness. What's incredible to me is when we think about the skills that Black workers have in terms of making things beautiful for others, that they would be the florists, that they would be the decorators, that they would be the gardeners for white customers or white employers. But on Juneteenth in Texas, when they are commemorating the moment of Granger's announcement that Texas is finally free, long after much of the war had been shut down in other parts of the South, Texas was the very last place. And so their celebration, that singular day when it was announced in Galveston and spread across the rest of the state, was a meaningful thing. That they had survived being brought to Texas, often from other parts of the South, that they had just dealt with family separation and trauma, and that they were determined to really celebrate their freedom and to come together and really make it a family holiday, a beautiful holiday, and a remembrance of what they had survived. And so those flower wheels that we see across Texas, you know, festooning every crack and crevice of a wagon wheel were so incredible. I really wanted them to be the cover of my book. They aren't, but they are my favorite images in terms of the care that Black people have for the world. And then they turn that toward themselves. They turn that toward their own celebrations. And so seeing people in their very best making things so beautiful is just really incredible.
2: So how does it make you feel, and I guess your will and, it wasn't a fight. You just did it, you know. You brought us to Juneteenth today. I mean, to see the festivities in the streets, Milwaukee and definitely Baltimore and other places across the country, and the Miss, the Queens.
3: Oh, so you have beautiful
2: to have a Miss Juneteenth.
3: Yes,
2: pageant.
3: Yes, absolutely. I think, you know, just celebrating Black beauty, to celebrate Black accomplishment and being able to speak publicly and know history were ways of passing that story down to make sure that young people were part of those celebrations. And the pictures of young people that we found, you know, from like the 60s, the 70s, the 80s, the 90s, all the way to today were so inspiring. We had to really choose which ones to select. But it's a reminder that, you know, there's a place for young people in these historic celebrations and that they are the carriers of these stories and that legacy, the rich legacy of Juneteenth in Texas, and that the diaspora of people who moved out of Texas and shared it with the world.
2: Now, I must say what I did not see enough of was food.
3: I know.
2: I mean, come on. Explain the food. I have a Juneteenth cookbook. I mean, I'm sure several people do, you know, like what red are we going to have, you know,
3: yes,
2: from watermelon on down. But explain why the food is so important. You definitely mention it in the book.
3: Yes, yes. I mean, we only found, I found some really beautiful pictures of people doing pit barbecue in the ground and serving food at some of the festivals. But it's really, you know, Black people love to eat, and we're going to eat, and we're going to find a way to gather together. So you know that when you have big crowds and families returning home, and it's a real like family reunion spirit that so many people have for these celebrations. And in fact, you know, the earliest Emancipation Day celebrations were August 1st. Which I have a theory that that might be why so many Black families gather on August 1st without remembering why there was a connection. It was British Emancipation Day that was celebrated in opposition to the existence of slavery. And so communities around the North gathered on August 1st. And so I think most Black families really focus on the beginning of August as our family reunion time. And no one can tell you why. And so I think that those are connected.
2: You know what? My family reunion this year is August 1st and 2nd. It's,
3: exactly.
2: Well, we come into town the end of July, but
3: yes.
2: Yeah, it covers those days. And
3: yes,
2: we don't even know why, but it's always around that
3: it's time. It's always around that time. And so that was the day that the British emancipated the enslaved in the 1830s. And so there were movements to say, like, let's commemorate August 1st. Let's push for American freedom to come as well. And so that family, that gathering, the returning home, the valuing of those communities, the eating, the drinking, the eating good snacks, and just eating all day is what I remember of the celebrations I had with my family.
2: And it had to be, you had to have items that were red.
3: Yes,
2: you didn't talk
3: yes,
2: about
3: the watermelon, red, red drink, the whole thing, that, you know, a red velvet cake, and one of my favorites. All those things were seen as really special.
2: Before we go, there were some other days. There are some other days that I guess are celebrated as Emancipation Days. You were talking about August 1st. What about July 14th?
3: July 14th, January 1st. In Richmond, it was April, I believe, 3rd, because that was when the troops arrived in the city. Don't have me lying. Beginning of April. And it's really powerful that there were so many days that were celebrated. I think the reason why Juneteenth becomes the iconic holiday amongst them and the most celebrated is because all of Texas agreed on that date.
2: Mm.
3: And all of them were gathering year after year. They don't call it Juneteenth right away.
2: And we just follow suit.
3: Yes,
2: the rest
3: yes.
2: of the country.
3: The rest of the country is really following suit.
2: Well, lastly, the word Jubilee, we haven't used that yet. I know it comes up often in talking about emancipation celebrations. Can you tell me, you know, where does that come from?
3: It's that biblical time of freedom when the enslaved would be made whole and freed and given recompense for the things that they went through. And so when the enslaved are finally freed, they think of it as their Jubilee. They think of it in those biblical terms. And they are so excited to celebrate. Honestly, that's what I wanted to call the book. Jubilee. But I think Black freedom also encapsulates that deeper meaning, that broader sense of a sense of purpose that grounds what Black people perceive in that moment of emancipation.
2: I can't imagine all that you learned on this journey. You're a historian, so this should have been second nature, of course, but what did you learn?
3: Oh my gosh, I just, you know, really sitting and pulling all of these threads together was so much fun. I love the puzzle pieces that fall into place when you're doing this kind of work. And, you know, really getting to sit and think about, you know, the role of Texas and why Juneteenth, and the ways in which we're all connected to Texas. I guess the favorite story that I had heard of, but I hadn't had a chance to write about before, was the story of Jack Yates, who was enslaved in Virginia made his way to freedom, but his family was not. His wife was not free, and his children were not. And the slaveholder who had his wife and children in bondage was going to flee to Texas to try and keep them. And so Jack Yates voluntarily enslaved himself and went with his family to Texas. And so he becomes one of the architects of what becomes Emancipation Park when four black men purchase the land to celebrate Juneteenth. He opens a church. He's a businessman. His daughters go on to be educators and educated. And their image on the wagon becomes one of the most iconic images of Juneteenth, with the wagon wheels all decorated in white. So that story of family, of love, of determination was one I'd heard of, but really having the chance to sit with it and write about it was such an incredible gift. A reminder that we are interconnected. You know, these Black Virginians whose ancestors were probably brought into bondage in the colonial times end up being the progenitors of Juneteenth in Houston. And it's so incredible that we are connected. We're all one people. And we all deserve to celebrate that freedom and that legacy of freedom.
2: Blair L. M. Kelly is president of the National Humanities Center. She's a historian and author of this new book, Black Freedom, A Visual History of Juneteenth and Emancipation Days. Thank you for this gift and happy Juneteenth.
3: Happy Juneteenth.
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0: County, Northern Montgomery County, Southeastern Randolph County, Northwestern Lee County, Chatham County, until 9:30 p.m. At 8:40 p.m., severe thunderstorms were located along a line extending from 7 miles southwest of Sea Grove to 9 miles southwest of Goldston, moving northeast at 30 miles per hour. Hazard, 60 miles per hour in gusts and penny-sized hail. Source, radar indicated. Impact, expect damage to roofs, siding, and trees. Locations impacted include Pittsboro, North Carolina Zoo, Siler City, Baden Lake, Goldston, Seagrove, Baden, Ramster, Franklinville, and Robbins. This includes Interstate 73 between mile markers 52 and 69. For your protection, move to an interior room on the lowest floor of a building. Repeating, a severe thunderstorm warning has been issued until 9:30 p.m. for the following counties in North Carolina, Chatham, Lee, Montgomery, Moore, and Randolph.
1: First off, happy Father's Day and happy Juneteenth.
2: Thank you very much.
1: You've chosen a really festive, significant time to release this album. Did you always plan to release Black Boy Glow in conjunction with these holidays, or did it occur to you later in the process?
2: It was definitely later in the process. When I was making the album, I was just focused on, channeling my creative voice and really speaking to Black boys. Now, when I looked up and said, oh, man, Father's Day weekend, Juneteenth, it's also Black Music Month. This is a perfect opportunity to tell these stories and uplift these boys.
1: Well, growing up, what was your relationship with your own emotions? Were you encouraged to express them openly?
2: Yeah, I had a lot of great, wonderful mentors who taught me how to embrace a healthy masculinity. And I didn't always see that in the media, but I did see that in my father, Phil Freelon. I saw that in people like Baba Chuck Davis, the founder of the African American Dance Ensemble, who himself was a very soft and loving, nurturing Black man. I think it's really important that we see that reflected in the media. And, my cousins took me on a rite of passage. When I was becoming a man, I went on a mountain climb and got to talk about my feelings and experience
1: some hardship. Did you get on top of the mountain and scream?
2: Well, I didn't scream on the mountain, but
1: beat your chest.
2: On the way back down, I did jump into a freezing pool of water, and I felt like it was like a manhood baptism. I came out of that thing dripping and manly.
1: And cold. Oh,
2: and,
1: my
2: and
1: goodness.
2: Chilly.
1: And chilly. So let's talk about Black Boy Glow. What is it?
2: Black Boy Glow is that feeling inside of worthiness, embracing your own unique individuality, your whimsical nature, the way that we dap, the way that we engage with one another, and embracing a healthy, unique version of your own manhood.
1: Well, we're going to take a listen to that.

0: That's for sure. I'm so trendy, peep my whimsy.
1: When I think of Black Boy Glow, and I know about how old you are, but you have a teenage son who's about to embark on manhood. He'll be 18 years old soon. So was this song for him?
2: Well, Justice is my son, and yeah, I do think this album really is for Justice. A lot of my children's music has focused on the father-daughter relationship because my daughter Stella kind of takes after me and my mother, Nina Freelon, who's a jazz vocalist. She's really into music. She plays guitar and piano, and I collaborate with her on a lot of music. But my son Justice is a little more quiet. He's a little more, as the kids say, nonchalant. He's a chill guy. And my relationship with him has developed in other ways. We play basketball together, and I help him, you know, help him start his business. And, you know, showing him what it is to be a man is kind of, you know, sharing some of those lessons are the themes of some of the songs on the album.
1: So it's 2026. You know, I like to think about, you know, my dad, my uncles back in the day during the civil rights movement. But now we're sort of in a new movement. What do you think that's why it's time for an album like this? And really, how does open emotional expression really factor into your role right now, even as a father and an uncle?
2: Yeah, unk is what they call it now. They took off the ol. It's just unk.
1: And I enjoy that unk song. What's the name of that unk song? Let's hear that.
2: It's called What Up, Unk?
1: What Up, Unk?
2: What Up, Unk?

0: How does open emotional expression really factor into your role as a father and an uncle? I like that song.
1: Yeah, I mean, emotional expression is really important. I think there are a lot of inputs, a lot of influences that talk about what it is to be a man and what it is to be masculine. And, you know, I want to make sure that I have a seat at that table and a voice in that chorus. And it's important to be vulnerable. It's important to talk about your feelings, to acknowledge that you have them. It's important to know as a Black boy that there will be a community of men that will surround you and protect you and usher you into manhood, into a version of manhood and masculinity that allows space for softness. That allows space for vulnerability, that allows space for young boys to, you know, to cry and to feel and to persevere and to be strong as well. And to have vulnerability be a part of that strength. Strength isn't like, oh, I'll never cry or I can't be hurt. Strength is actually kind of persevering through difficulty and knowing that you'll be protected as you do so. So that's a really important message that I wanted to get through this album.
0: Well, you have a couple of songs, not just What Up, Unk, you know, that almost seem like true Father's Day anthems. Mm-hmm. Oh, what about the Dap song?
1: Oh, yeah, Dap. Well, listen, Dap is a wonderful, wonderful aspect of Black culture, right? And so there's this great Key and Peele skit where they show President Obama like shaking hands with certain folks, and then he sees somebody Black and he just daps them up. You know, it's a particular type of handshake. And, you know, in Japanese culture, they have bowing and, you know, shaking hands is a very corporate business way to greet someone. In the Black community, we slap hands. You heard that on
0: yes.
1: the mic? You dap, you pat each other on the back, you embrace each other in such a unique kind of way. And then look at how that's blossomed. You know, if you watch a basketball player like LeBron James, he's got all different types of little hand moves. It looks like ASL, American Sign Language almost.
0: I know.
1: With all the different gestures that they do. And I was surprised to learn when I first traveled from the United States to Ghana when I was in grad school that our dap is actually ancient. It goes back hundreds of years into West African ways of greeting. They have these journals of sailors who came to the Gold Coast in the 14 and 1500s who've written in their captain's log about, you know, these Africans, they slap hands and then they snap their fingers after it. That history goes back centuries. And so tying that back to the African-American experience was a really dope part of the song.
0: I'm here with musician, author, and artist Pierce Freelon. We're discussing his new album, Black Boy Glow. You know, Pierce, what are some barriers that boys and men face when it comes to sharing their feelings? Are we in a time now? Because I hear this not with just Black boys, but even white boys from all cultures. Something is going on here.
1: Yeah. Yeah. I mean, you know, there's a lot of influences out there kind of coming into the ears of Black boys. There are a couple things, and Black men, young Black men and men of all colors, like you said. There's the male loneliness epidemic. There is this manosphere conversation where there are influencers who are really pouring poison into the ears of our young men as they're trying to figure out what it is to be masculine and what it is to be a man in America. And I think that it's so important that we set the tone and set the values that we want our boys to take with them into manhood. There's a song on the album called Word is Bond, which is all about being a man of your word, being a man of integrity. There's a song called Law of Attraction, which kind of talks about, hey, you get the energy that you put out in the universe. So if you want positivity, you got to put that out. I think that these are ancient wisdom. They're connected to ancient wisdom traditions. And putting it in song form kind of allows us a playful way to introduce kids to some of these concepts around integrity, being trustworthy, being dedicated, being disciplined. These are the types of values that we want to that we want young boys to internalize. And the stakes are high because some of these other influencers out here are really kind of portraying masculinity in a way that closes them off from a vital part of their own heart and their own softness. And a lot of it is steeped in patriarchy and hatred of women It's like defining masculinity as like anti-woman, which is this really bizarre thing because we all have masculine and feminine energies.
0: Or they want women in a certain place to be seen and not heard.
1: Yeah.
0: All over again.
1: Right. And it's such a harmful distortion of what masculinity should be. Masculinity should be in concert, in collaboration, and flow with feminine energy. And you know, and these days with the conversations around gender and fluidity, like there's just a really interesting opportunity to welcome our boys into a healthy relationship and community with their masculinity.
0: Well, there's one song I definitely welcome and I'm very partial to. It's called HBCU, mm-hmm. which stands for Historically Black Colleges and Universities, because there is another statistic that we know. Black, white boys, they're not going to school. They're not going to college like they used to. And then when they go, they're not graduating.
1: Yeah. Yeah, no, HBCU is a very, very important song. It's one of my favorite songs on the album. And what better place to nurture the glow within a human being than an HBCU like North Carolina Central University or A&T, where my wife's grandfather was the president back in the 60s. It's a really important song, and we definitely got to support and show love to our HBCUs.
0: And lastly, you have a track that's an ode to one of the country's foremost black astrophysicists, Neil deGrasse Tyson. So let's take a listen to that.

0: Now, has Tyson heard this song yet? Or do you have plans to send it to him?
1: Oh, I've been trying to reach Dr. Tyson. I'm just going to put it out in the airwaves. If anyone with an earshot knows how to get in touch with Neil deGrasse Tyson, please send this song to him. I have so much love, appreciation, and admiration for what he's accomplished in science. And we just wanted to write him a little love note in the form of this song.
0: So how have you grown as a father after finally completing this project?
1: Wow. I'll tell you what. I am a father to my biological son, Justice, who is now 17 years old. He'll be a rising senior this next school year. But how I've grown really is in my unchood, kind of understanding the responsibility of me, of not just a father to my own child, but to all Black boys and girls who are in my orbit, especially in my community that nurtured and raised me in Durham, North Carolina. So I see that responsibility and that title of unc as a really important, it's a way to say elder, you know, mm-hmm. And we need elders. You know, there's the adage, it takes a village to raise a child, right? And I feel like the unc's responsibility in that village is really important. And I see this album as a really vital tool in my toolkit as I'm trying to nurture young men throughout the city of Durham and beyond.
0: Pierce, you have really embraced unchood.
1: Oh, yeah.
0: You're there.
1: Listen, I was loved up on by some of the best, most beautiful, bright beings in this world. And it is my obligation to pay that love forward in the form of, you know, healthy, loving, masculine, soft, goofy, whimsical energy. I've got lots of it to give. A lot of it is on this album. And as long as I'm on this planet, I'll keep trying to find ways to share that with other people, especially Black boys. I feel like Black boys are my responsibility because I know they're going to listen to me. They're going to see themselves in me, and I'm uniquely poised to help lift them up.
0: Well, thank you so much. I hear a lot of young voices lovingly on this album. Do we know these children?
1: Yeah, so there's a really dope MC in the Durham community named Maestra. Her daughters and kids all came to Black Space with some other friends of mine who have younger children, and we did a big recording session for all the kids' parts. So shout out to Maestra and her daughters, Tori and Jamie, for appearing on the album. And yeah, it's been a really fun project.
0: Pierce Freelon is a Grammy-nominated artist, author, and Afrofuturist. His new children's album is called Black Boy Glow. It's an ode to boys' belonging and their emotional connections to the world. The album release party will be held in downtown Durham on June 19th. That's Juneteenth, isn't it?
1: Mm-hmm.
0: Pierce, thank you for joining us.
1: Thank you so much for having me.
0: You're listening to Due South. I'm Leonida Inge.
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3: Almost 9 o'clock now on this Thursday night. Thank you for listening to WUNC News. I'm Russ Henry. Coming up next, it's The Middle with Jeremy Hobson. 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

0: The National Weather Service in Raleigh has issued a severe thunderstorm warning for Wayne County, Northern Sampson County, Southeastern Harnett County, Johnston County, until 9:45 p.m. At 8:58 p.m., a severe thunderstorm was located 10 miles southeast of Benson, or 15 miles south of Smithfield, moving northeast at 35 miles per hour. Hazard, 60 miles per hour wind gusts and penny-size hail. Source, radar indicated. Impact, expect damage to roofs, siding, and trees. Locations impacted include Goldsboro, Smithfield, Dunn, Mount Olive, Benson, Fremont, Walnut Creek, Mikrell, Selma, and Irwin. This includes the following highways: Interstate 95 between mile markers 107 and 70. Interstate 40 between mile markers 319 and 358. For your protection, move to an interior room on the lowest floor of a building. Repeating, a severe thunderstorm warning has been issued until 9:45 p.m. for the following counties in North Carolina: Harnett, Johnson, Sampson, and Wayne.
1: October of 2023 ignited a firestorm.
2: Now we're at a point where we're seeing this effort to try to stop this, and in a sense, work your way down that escalation ladder, that the U.S. and Israel not going to attack Iran and vice versa under this agreement, trying to sort out the Israeli presence in Lebanon. Gaza is still there as a festering sore. So the region has been thrown into upheaval. It's changing. It's going to be realigned. Every country has to rethink itself.
1: NPR's Greg Myrie reporting. Apple has agreed to work with Intel to design and build microchips here in the United States. That's according to a social media post by President Trump. Neither company, though, has confirmed the arrangement. But as NPR's John Ruich reports, the news sent Intel's stock soaring.
3: President Trump and President Biden before him have been pushing to bring cutting-edge chip manufacturing back to the U.S. Last year, the Trump administration announced that it was taking a 10% stake in Intel as part of those efforts. And Trump has also put pressure on Apple to manufacture more in the United States. A deal between the two companies would represent a significant step. Intel declined to comment, and Apple did not reply to an email from NPR asking about Trump's announcement, which included no details. But investors in Intel were apparently impressed. Its shares rose more than 10% on the day, while the broader tech-heavy NASDAQ was up 1.9%. John Ruich, NPR News.
1: Residents in central Illinois are cleaning up debris after several tornadoes touched down in the region last night. Illinois Public Media's Abigail Botar reports the state leads the nation in most tornadoes this year.
4: At least one tornado tore through Effingham, Illinois Wednesday night, taking down trees, power lines, and buildings, including a second-generation family-owned Corvette and Volkswagen parts store and museum. The museum used to house one-of-a-kind cars and memorabilia until it was flattened by the storm. Elizabeth Yeager's father-in-law founded the company more than 50 years ago.
5: You know, the Corvette and the Volkswagen community, they're both very tight-knit, and this is going to be a devastating loss for them as well.
4: According to the National Weather Service, Illinois has had the most tornadoes in the country this year, eclipsing the amount in the traditional tornado alley. For NPR News, I'm Abigail Botar in Effingham, Illinois.
1: Wall Street higher by the closing bell. 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Attorneys for Luigi Mangione say they're withdrawing their psychiatric defense in the state murder trial of the killing of UnitedHealthcare CEO Brian Thompson in New York City. This comes a day after the judge said the defense was preparing to argue that Mangione was experiencing, quote, extreme emotional disturbance at the time of the killing. He faces 8 state felony charges, including second-degree murder and federal stalking and firearm charges. He's pleaded not guilty. In New York City today, the Knicks celebrated their NBA title win with a ticker tape parade down Broadway and a ceremonial key to the city from Mayor Mamdani. NPR's Brian Mann reports a massive crowd of Knicks fans turned out for the celebration.
6: People roared with happiness as members of the 2026 NBA champion Knicks rolled past on floats. There were celebrities like Timothée Chalamet and Spike Lee at the parade, but most of the people packed along Broadway were simply New Yorkers like Kevin Nestor, who stuck with the Knicks through a championship drought that lasted 53 years.
7: A sigh of relief, finally, we got it. I cried a little bit. Great for the city, great for Knicks fans. Best feeling ever.
6: To beat the San Antonio Spurs, the Knicks had to claw their way from behind in games 4 and 5. During the ceremony at City Hall, Mayor Mamdani thanked the team for bringing the city together with pure, unfiltered joy. Brian Mann, NPR News, New York.
1: On Wall Street at the close, the Dow was up 72 points, NASDAQ up 496, the S&P 500 up 80. I'm Janine Herbst, NPR News in Washington.
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3: School is out for summer, so why are so many teachers reporting that they are burned out? Welcome to The Middle. I'm Jeremy Hobbs, along with our DJ Tolliver. And Tolliver, I think two things people on both sides of the political aisle can agree on are, one, that education is incredibly important for opportunity and growth individually in this country, and two, that teachers are vital in giving students a good education.
9: Yeah, and I hope we will hear directly from teachers this hour. Call in about the challenges they are facing right now, because there are many. I do have to say I was a huge troublemaker, okay? So you guys should feel relieved. Geometry class, Mr. Tolliver, stop talking. You can hear it now.
3: At least that challenge is out of the way. But, you know, Tolliver, the landscape the teachers find themselves in today is different than what it was when you were in school. First of all, the Trump administration has been trying to dismantle the Federal Department of Education, which affects funding. And, of course, schools are often already stretched thin when it comes to funding. Then there's artificial intelligence, which has quickly become a part of the classroom, but it is just as new to the teachers as it is to the students. And remember, there are unforeseen challenges like COVID, which completely upended education in this country, and teachers and students are still living with the consequences of that. So we want to hear from you. What are the challenges facing teachers right now? What will it take to make sure they are equipped for this moment? Our number is 844-4MIDDLE. That is 844-464-3353. Or you can go to listentothemiddle.com. But first, last week, we asked what social media addiction is doing to all of us. Here are some of the voicemails that came in.
10: My name is Taylor Wilson. I'm a medical student calling from St. Louis, Missouri. I think that it's funny that Mark Zuckerberg says that there's no conclusive evidence that social media is actively negatively impacting anybody, when that's just pretty unequivocally, verifiably false.
11: Hi, my name is Lori. I'm calling from New Hampshire. New Hampshire had a law this year, no phones in schools. I teach high school. It's been one of the best things. They talk to each other almost too much, which was like so much better than silence in the classroom. They engage in conversations. They ask questions. They retain more.
12: Hi, my name is Kelly. 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
3: And joining us this hour, Jill Barshay, a writer and editor at the Hechinger Report, who just won the top national journalism award from the Education Writers Association. Jill, great to have you on, and congratulations.
13: Thank you, Jeremy. It's wonderful to be here.
3: And also joining us, Kurt Russell, a high school history teacher in Oberlin, Ohio, who was named the 2022 National Teacher of the Year. Kurt Russell, welcome to you.
14: Jeremy, thank you so much for having me.
3: Well, let me start with you, Kurt. We all know how disruptive the pandemic was for teachers and students, but how does this moment compare? Are teachers burned out right now?
14: Jeremy, thank you so much for that question. It's very comparable in regards to COVID and looking at the situation that we are encountering right now within our school district. Teachers are burned out because teachers are carrying a lot of weight. The weight of being counselors, the weight of being educators, the weight of being all that encompassing of an individual. And the one thing that I need to remind your audience is that in regards to being an educator and the burnout, it's because of that pressure. It's the pressure that is bestowed upon teachers of making sure that they are doing what they're supposed to do, but at the same time, that extra burden on top of them. So with COVID, it was a little different in regards to not having students within the classroom and trying to teach virtually. Now that same situation is in the classroom, where the situation of students not necessarily being mentally prepared, that social emotional learning gaps that are still happening today. And so I see a lot of comparison.
15: You're having to act as a counselor, you're saying, because of so many of the mental health challenges. What have you found, Jill, in your reporting about the challenges facing teachers today?
13: It's not just a mental health challenge. It's also a real academic challenge. After the pandemic, a lot of students fell behind where they otherwise would have been academically. And so now teachers are facing so many more skill levels in the classroom. So say 5 years, or how many years ago was the pandemic now? 6 years ago?
15: Yeah.
13: Maybe a typical teacher would have had 3 to 4 different grade levels in the classroom, say children who read between a third grade level and a seventh grade level in a classroom. Now that's expanded to 8 or 9 grade levels. And it is very, very hard for a teacher to manage that. Imagine trying to teach algebra to some children who can't yet multiply two-digit numbers and others who are ready for pre-calculus. It's exhausting to cater to all those individual academic needs.
15: Well, and when you talk about those topics, I wonder, Jill, how, just to set the stage for people, how is the U.S. Sort of student body comparing to other places in the world right now? Are they coming out of school competitive in terms of math scores and all those things, or are we doing pretty badly?
13: Well, one thing I would say to start is that historically the United States has performed quite mediocrely, is that a word, Jeremy? That if you even look back 50 years ago at international academic comparisons, the U.S. has never been in the top, particularly in mathematics. We're a little bit better in reading, and so we've always been in the middle of the pack. In more recent years, we've been somewhat slightly below the middle of the pack, but we've never been a leader. The leaders tend to be in Asia. You have countries like Korea, Taiwan, some places in Europe do much historically better than we have. And then the other question you asked is how we've been doing coming out of the pandemic. Yeah. Was that right?
15: Yeah.
13: Well, we're worse than we were beforehand, when we were never at the top. But I want to say that this predated the pandemic. We've been in a learning recession that's been over 10 years now, and it's been both in reading and in math. And we don't fully understand why.
15: Kurt, we mentioned the cuts that have been happening at the Federal Department of Education. The Trump administration has been trying to dismantle the department. How has that been felt at the local level in schools so far? Are you noticing those cuts?
14: Jeremy, most definitely I am. I'm noticing the cuts in regards to less paraprofessionals within the schools. I'm noticing the cuts in regards to less resources, in regards to books within our schools. Computers as well. And so at Oberlin, we are facing major crunches where we are not having that human support along with that academic support in regards to resources. So it's being felt tremendously.
15: Kurt, just like everyone else, as we mentioned, teachers like you are dealing with the rise of artificial intelligence. How is that affecting the classroom right now? It has been more than 3 years since ChatGPT launched.
14: Yes. And Jeremy, the thing about AI is that it's here. Kids are using it. And so what we have to do as educators is find a way to make it successful. I always say the following, that AI is great in regards to trying to find answers, but it's teachers who are great in asking the questions, right? Those critical questions for students to really use in regards to making sure that they are still thinking critically. And so for me personally in the classroom, what I try to do, I know that students are using AI. Maybe I use AI as sentence starters, as paragraph starters, and allow students to write within the classroom itself, to allow students to have that critical thinking aspect within the classroom that is so needed.
15: Jill, I was talking to an educator who says that they have moved to oral exams because then it's very easy to tell whether somebody actually has the information in their head or can explain what they are supposed to know, as opposed to just using AI to help them write something down on a page and hand it in. What are you seeing in your reporting about the use of AI and how it's affecting schools and teachers in America?
13: Well, what we see from the research evidence, which is what I write about, is that it's possible, in theory, for artificial intelligence to be good for education. And in tightly controlled experiments, we see examples of where students learn more when AI is helping them. Maybe it is like a devil's advocate, and it questions the student, and it gets them to think about evidence and deeper understanding, and then they come to class able to have richer discussions. But these are tightly controlled experiments when the teacher is quite involved in how the student is using the AI. But how AI is actually being used in the wild, we see as unproductive, according to the research that I've been reading. Students are having AI write it for them or do the thinking for them, and it becomes a crutch. They're not going through the productive struggle that learning is, because learning isn't easy. And what we're seeing is that students are doing their work quicker because they're using AI to do it, but they're learning less.
15: You've also mentioned one other thing in your reporting I just want to ask you quickly about, Jill, before we get to phone calls, which is that absenteeism, you say, is arguably the most important problem in education right now. Explain that.
13: So before the pandemic, about 1 out of 7 students was chronically absent. That skyrocketed. In 2022, 1 out of 3 students was chronically absent. That means they were missing more than 10% of the school year, 18 days or more. Some students were missing a third of the school year. Mm-hmm. And you can't learn if you're not showing up at school. That's gotten a little bit better, but we are still a lot higher. Absenteeism is still much higher than pre-pandemic levels. Schools are throwing a lot of resources at trying to combat it, mental health counselors, parent visits, but it's
15: still a
13: frustrating problem.
15: Yeah. Again, our number is 844-464-3353. And Tolliver, there has been a lot of pushback to the cuts that we talked about that the Trump administration has been making to the Department of Education.
9: Yeah, and the Secretary of Education is Linda McMahon, a former professional wrestling executive. Here's an exchange between McMahon and Pennsylvania Democrat Madeline Dean last year.
16: I don't understand. It seems like a logic fallacy to me. You think the federal Department of Education is not living up to what it ought to be doing, and yet you decide that the answer to that is not to check on these investments. It is shut the whole doggone thing down. That doesn't make any sense.
17: Well, I think the fallacy is the way you're stating it. And what I have looked at and said from the very beginning, we have failed. This system we have in place does
16: not
17: work.
16: So it is your mission to shut it down.
17: It is the mission to shut down the bureaucracy of the Department of Education.
15: Hmm. By the way, just this week, the White House moved both special education and civil rights oversight outside the DOE. Tolliver, hey. This is Paul Simon.
9: It is Paul Simon. This is me and Julio down by the schoolyard. People don't know this. It's actually about sitting all summer break on your iPad, not talking to anyone. We're taking your calls on the middle coming up.

0: Thanks so much for listening to The Middle with Jeremy Hobson on this Thursday night on WUNC News. I'm Russ Henry. 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
1: 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This is The Middle. I'm Jeremy Hobson. If you're just tuning in, The Middle is a national call-in show. We're focused on elevating voices from the middle, geographically, politically, philosophically, or maybe you just want to meet in the middle. This hour, we're asking, what are the challenges facing teachers today? Tolliver, how can people reach us?
2: Just call 8444-MIDDLE. That's 844-464-3353. You can also write to us at listentothemiddle.com.
1: I'm joined by Jill Barshay, writer and editor at the Hechinger Report, and Kurt Russell, high school teacher in Oberlin, Ohio, and former National Teacher of the Year. And Jill Barshay, what kind of an effect will it have to, as we said, move special ed and civil rights oversight out of the Department of Education, as the Trump administration just did?
3: Well, it's hard to predict what the effect will be before it actually happens. Many disability rights advocates are worried about it. They are deeply skeptical about the Department of Health and Human Services, in part because Robert F. Kennedy Jr., he has made a point that vaccines cause autism, and that's caused a lot of consternation in that community, and so there's a lot of lack of trust. And also bringing civil rights enforcement to the Department of Justice. Believe it or not, the vast majority of education civil rights cases are ones for students with disabilities. It's not cases for racial discrimination. And so they're also worried because the Office of Civil Rights at the Department of Justice is severely understaffed. There's already a giant backlog of education civil rights cases, and they're worried that it could get worse.
1: I want to just ask you, Kurt Russell, about one other thing that may or may not come up from our callers before we get to the phones, and that is school safety. Because I was in high school when Columbine happened. That was in 1999. And since then, the studies are showing now that 50,000 students per year experience shootings at their school. How does that affect you as a teacher in terms of what you have to do, and do you have the support you need to do what you have to do because of that threat?
4: It's so sad, Jeremy, because in the beginning of my career, we never, and this is my 30th year of teaching, we never practiced a school shooting. Now we have practice of school shooting. What should we do? And that's traumatizing, not only for students, but for teachers as well. Do we have the support? The answer is yes, we do. At Oberlin, but at the same time, it's emotionally draining where we have to take time out of the academic day to practice what happens just in case someone comes into our building and tries to cause harm. That's difficult.
1: Yeah, absolutely. Let's get to the phones. Nancy is calling in from Illinois. Nancy, go ahead with your thoughts about the challenges facing teachers.
5: Well, I found out today, I ran for office, I ran for state representative, but I found out today, can you hear me okay?
1: Yeah, go ahead.
5: Yeah, Jeremy, I found out today that two of our schools have closed in McChesney Park, which is a suburb of a town called Rockford. It's like a suburb, and that's not fair. That is not fair. All these teachers have been displaced. And I really am fed up with it. And I'm fed up with this town and the politics of this little town. It's a little bit corrupt. And I just can't believe there's $19 million. I want everyone to hear this clearly. $19 million that could have been utilized to keep at least one of these grade schools open, and it's not going to happen.
1: Yeah. Nancy, thank you for bringing that up. Kurt Russell, I imagine this happens from time to time, that schools end up closing down. But what ends up being the effect of that? And why is it happening?
4: Yes. The effects of that, of course, is classrooms are getting larger. You have more students in terms of teacher-student ratio. And so it's difficult when you have one teacher trying to educate 35-plus students. So that's one of the major effects of that, where you don't get that personal relationship as much with a smaller school. What could be done? At the moment, Jeremy, I'm not quite sure. Maybe what we need to do is, you know, elect those individuals that are school-centered, making sure that our school board are reflective of the mission of our community, which is to educate our students. And by doing that, educating our students means to make sure that we keep our schools open and make sure that we fund our schools properly.
1: By the way, is there an ideal class size in your view?
4: I have to be very biased. I'm laughable at this. I have a very small school district, and so the teacher-student ratio is maybe 1 to 15 in my school.
1: 15. Okay.
4: Yes.
1: So that's pretty good.
4: Yes.
1: All right. David is calling in from San Antonio, Texas. David, what about you, the challenges facing teachers?
6: Well, I'm a school principal, and what I hear from your other speaker here is they're right on track, exactly. What we see is a lack of resources. And when we say resources, one of the resources that I want to focus on is on the lack of time. We tend to, from the government point of view and from the oversight point of view, put all these requirements on our teachers, you know, and trainings and readiness, that it's eating up into what was traditionally academic time. And so, and then you're held accountable for doing more with less, and in this case, less time, to somehow get them ready to the same caliber that we were developing, as brought out earlier, that we no longer are. We're no longer producing that same type of learning because of different things. Whether it's it's kids learning with AI, but what happens is you start changing the mentality when you start limiting time. It starts becoming a checklist mentality. I got it done. I got that done. I got it done. And you lose the personal connection, and you lose the essence of learning. And that's also what's happening with our students. They're now under so much pressure with less time, and now they're like, hey, I got the homework done, but I didn't learn it.
1: And who's giving you that checklist, David? Is that the politicians? Is that like just laws that are being passed saying you've got to do this and that?
6: Yeah, it is. I want you to think of some of the things that happens, especially recently. You have changes to curriculum that you're like, are you for real? You're somehow putting politics and other things into curriculum nowadays, and religion and all sorts of stuff when we were clearly a separation of church and state. And then you're requiring, you have certain mandates. For example, yes, you must provide gifted and talented services, which is very much like developing lesson plans and activities on the other side of the spectrum for a child with a disability, but yet you don't fund what you're requiring, like gifted and talented teachers.
1: Yeah.
6: And so sometimes it's not always about funding, it's about the constraints that you're putting on the school system that now starts to impact the time that was there for developing highly effective lessons, looking at the learning in process, providing that feedback so that it's genuine and it really catapults learning. And yet we're seeing that impacted. And throughout the years, I've been doing this now for 30 years, it slowly has eroded.
1: Yeah.
6: So now it starts becoming almost, for lack of a better word, almost an assembly line mentality.
1: Let me take that to our guest, David. Thank you very much for that call. Jill Barchet, what do you think when you hear that about just not just a lack of resources?

0: County until 10:15 p.m. At 9:47 p.m., a severe thunderstorm was located 10 miles west of Goldston, or 11 miles south of Silo City, moving northeast at 30 miles per hour. Hazard, 60 miles per hour wind gusts. Source, radar indicated. Impact, expect damage to roofs, siding, and trees. Locations impacted include Sanford, Pittsburgh, Siler City, Goldston, Robbins, Harper's Crossroads, High Falls, Bynum, Moncur, and Cumnock. This includes United States 1 between mile markers 71 and 81. For your protection, move to an interior room on the lowest floor of a building. Repeating, a severe thunderstorm warning has been issued until 10:15 p.m. for the following counties in North Carolina: Chatham, Lee, Moore, and Randolph.
1: Ben from Minnesota Public Radio, listening from there, said he's a teacher for 20 years, and he says, most parents will say they support their child's teachers, but when we contact home about an issue, they don't believe us. Also, principals want to be buddies, not disciplinarians. Let's go to Deborah. Let's keep it with Minnesota. On top of everything, outside money has made its way into Minnesota's largest school district, where three conservative board members are now refusing to put any local referendums on the November ballot to increase funding so that teachers can do their jobs. And let's wrap it up here with Jody. I don't know where she's from. Jody says, hi, I've been teaching for 25 years. I teach high school. My current students are emotionally so behind. They look like young adults but behave like 12-year-olds. They're also so afraid of failing, they are unwilling to try. There is no risk-taking.
2: Yeah, that we've heard that before about just sort of that the generation right now is that there is less risk-taking and there's more fear of failure. We'll see if that changes. It seems like every generation sort of does a backlash against the previous generation. As we heard last week on our show about social media addiction, where Generation Alpha apparently is rebelling against the phone addiction because they see what it's doing to all of us. Let's get to Julie in Pittsburgh, Pennsylvania. Julie, what about you? What are your thoughts?
3: Hi there. Yeah, we use something called the Yonder Pouch in our school. I'm a long-term educator. And the Yonder Pouch has been wonderful for helping to corral technology, has specifically stopped group fights in our school. And recently, Pennsylvania enacted a law that technology is no longer going to be accepted, like cell phones in the classroom. However, we still have problems with Chromebooks. So students use Chromebooks in the classroom, and the Chromebooks are its own issue because the students will not bring in their Chromebooks. They'll bring in the parents' laptops that are not under the full control of the cyber sitter. And then I see students time and time again in the back of the classrooms just watching YouTube videos all day long with their headphones on and not paying attention to instruction. So that's a real big problem. To parents out there, make sure you don't give your laptops to your children. Make sure that they're using the Chromebooks that are issued by the school. We also recently read a book called The Smartest Kids in the World by Amanda Ripley. And her takeaways were that let's reduce the amount of technology in the classroom that we're seeing in Finland and South Korea in comparison to the United States, that they have gone back to, no kidding, the blackboard type of teaching, and that has greatly increased their test scores. They've also increased teacher salaries, and they have also elevated socially the prestige of being a teacher, which we think is tremendously prestigious and highly beneficial to society and really needs to be elevated.
2: Yeah, that is a very interesting point, Julie. Thank you very much for that. And Kurt Russell, I want to ask you about the prestige issue, but first of all, let me just ask about the Yonder Pouch. I know in Ohio, where you are, they've also banned phones in schools. Is that working out? I mean, is that making a big difference in terms of reducing stress, or are people just finding a way around it?
4: You know, I think it's making a big difference within our kids. What I notice most of all is that our kids are talking to one another at lunchtime, and now there's laughter in lunch. We offer board games where now kids are playing at lunchtime, and this is high school. And so we have Uno and different

0: At 9:32 p.m., a severe thunderstorm was located near Albemarle, moving northeast at 45 miles per hour. Hazard, 60 miles per hour wind gusts. Source, radar indicated. Impact, expect damage to roofs, siding, and trees. Locations impacted include Asheboro, Albemarle, Troy, North Carolina Zoo, Baden Lake, Peekskill, Seagrove, Norwood, Baden, and Star. This includes Interstate 73 between mile markers 51 and 77. For your protection, move to an interior room on the lowest floor of a building. Repeating, a severe thunderstorm warning has been issued until 10:15 p.m. for the following counties in North Carolina, Montgomery, Moore, Randolph, and Stanley.
1: Put myself on the pedestal.
2: Jill, do you think we should put journalists on a pedestal? No, I'm just kidding.
3: yes.
2: That's for another show. Let's go to another caller. Chris is in St. Paul, Minnesota. Chris, what about you? Challenges facing teachers.
4: Hi. I have two children in grade school, and both of them tell me that the classroom is really disruptive because the teachers really don't have any tools for disciplining kids. You know, it's just, well, you got to live with it because we can't do anything about it. Now, I'm not talking about, you know, kids or anything like that, but, you know, if kids get out of hand, you can't just let them disrupt the entire classroom. And yeah. I think we have gone way over, and I don't know that the teachers have the tools, because if they do something, then, you know, there's a big uproar about it. I also, to your comment about Asian countries, they don't have disruption in classes. Their classes are orderly, and, well, you know, there's a saying in Japan, the nail that up gets hammered down. And, you know, they just, they don't stand for it.
2: Yeah.
4: And I think this is a big problem.
2: Interesting point, Chris. Jill Barshay, what do you think about that, that the teachers don't have the ability to discipline in the way that Chris feels that they should be able to?
5: One of the things we hear from teachers over and over again is what a struggle it is to manage behavior. They call it classroom management. And teachers feel really unprepared after they go through a teacher training program and they enter the classroom, and they wish they had more tools and more tips, more wisdom from veterans on how to do it well. It's not easy.
2: Well, I want to hear from more teachers and maybe even a student. If we could get a student to call in, I'd love to hear what they think the challenges facing teachers are. Our number is 844-4MIDDLE. That's 844-464-3353. And Tolliver, we mentioned burnout. A lot of teachers have left the profession because of burnout. Last year, researchers at the University of Missouri surveyed teachers and found 78% have thought about quitting since the pandemic.
6: Wow. And some have been really vocal about it. This TikTok went viral last year. A teacher named Hannah Maria announced she was leaving education because of all the challenges she faced.
7: A lot of these kids don't know how to read because they have had things read to them, or they can click a button and have something read out loud to them. I just don't think these kids even care. They don't care about making a difference in the world. They don't care about how to have a resume. They don't care how to write a resume. They don't care how to write a cover letter, because ChatGPT will just do it for them. And I think that we need to cut off technology from these kids probably until they go to college.
2: Wow.
6: Guilty on the cover letters.
2: I'm going to ask our guests about that in a moment. But Tolliver, as we go to break here, what are we listening to?
6: This is Chuck Berry with School Day. This was actually his biggest hit, and I'm shocked because this is such a wholesome song, and Chuck Berry is not a wholesome guy. Okay? People like him like that. More of your calls coming up on The Middle.

0: It's coming up on 20 minutes to 10 now on this Thursday night. Thank you for listening to WUNC News. I'm Russ Henry. At 10 o'clock, it's the BBC World Service. 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
1: This is The Middle. I'm Jeremy Hobson. This hour we're asking, what are the challenges facing teachers today? I'm joined by Kurt Russell, a high school history teacher in Oberlin, Ohio, and Jill Barchet, writer and editor at The Hechinger Report. 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And before we get to the phones, do you agree, Kurt Russell, with that sentiment in the TikTok video that students don't know how to read anymore?
2: I respectfully disagree, especially the comment in regards to that kids don't

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1: Tests and international tests, and they ask students, how much do you read on your own for pleasure? And the numbers have plummeted. And the way you get smarter and interested in reading is you build that muscle, you build that attention span. And if the students are not in the habit of reading and practicing, it atrophies. And so it's tough to build it up again when there's TikTok videos and Insta reels to scroll through, because it's so much more entertaining in the moment.
2: Right. Right. Even though the benefits, I feel like when you actually can get yourself to sit down and read an entire book, they last much longer than whatever you pull out of the TikTok video or something much shorter, or even the newspaper, even a news article versus an actual book. Okay, let's go to Corrine in Los Angeles. Corrine, what about you? What do you think about this?
3: Hi, thank you for having me on. I'm a teacher in Los Angeles at LAUSD, and I've been here since 97. And it's not to say that I don't see what I'm going to share, but I see that it's gone down. I see the tremendous support that we and the potential that students do have, and we encourage and we are assisting them in the classroom, but the accountability drops when they walk out of the out of school, and it doesn't happen at home. And I think a lot of the time that's where the disconnect is. I feel like in years past, I had so much support from parents, and it's not to say they don't love them, support them, care for them, provide for them, but they're just not helping them continue, and as you are stating, building their muscles, you know, to continue on and feel successful in education. It's not just in the school. It needs to continue on in home.
2: Yeah, a very important point. Kurt Russell, do you agree with that, that the parents maybe could be doing a little bit more in making your lives easier as teachers?
4: Yes, most definitely. And like your caller said, I do not want to blame the parents, but at the same time, I think the issue is that, you know, sometimes parents might not have the skills to do algebra or geometry, right? Or might not have the skill set to sit down with a child and help them with chemistry and physics. And a lot of times our parents are working two and three jobs to make ends meet and maybe not at home. And so it's difficult where kids are in school for maybe 6 hours a day and then go home and maybe not have that strong academic support that they need.
2: But for the parents who are listening right now, if you could tell them to do one thing differently, what would it be?
4: Spend time with a kid in regards to making sure that they check. We have Power School in our school system, so make sure they check the grade, check their assignments that are due. Those are the things that are possible. Email teachers, come to parent-teacher conferences. So things like that really helps navigate their child through school. Mm-hmm.
2: Cap is calling in from Milwaukee. Cap, what about you? What do you think about this?
5: Well, I got there's so many problems with the school system. I'll just take the one about the fake letter grades. Grade inflation is horrible nowadays, and teachers are being told literally to pass kids on whether they're ready to read or not ready to read. And then they end up blaming the teacher, but they don't learn to read, and they get by with these fake grades.
2: How do you see that play out, Cap?
5: Well, it plays out by kids graduating without being able to read. And that's how it plays out. But it's also the graduation farce. Yeah, I know kids that didn't attend their last year of school and still walk across the stage with a diploma.
2: Yeah.
5: And, you know, all this is, and who's to blame for everything is the teachers. I could go on for that.
2: Yeah, no, it's a very important point. Jill Barchet, what about that? Grade inflation.
1: I've been writing about grade inflation a lot over the past 5 years. It predates the pandemic. And then during the pandemic, when school was disrupted, schools and teachers didn't want to penalize children. And so, yes, there were high grades being given out for very little work. And it's been hard to tamp that down. I mean, what we see in the data is that there are more A's than ever, and yet test scores have gone down. So there's a big gap there, and it's very hard to unwind it. It's happening both in college and in universities and at high schools.

0: Yeah. Tolliver, we've been talking a lot about burnout here, and we've got a teacher on the line, a former teacher, who has left the classroom, Jonathan, in Princeton, Kentucky. Jonathan, you decided to call it quits as a teacher.
1: Yeah, hey, how's it going? I was in a shower and thought, well, that's kind of my experience. I did 6 years, and just our school, so I taught in southeastern Kentucky, and the population is decreasing just for losing industries and various reasons. And so one of your speakers mentioned that, you know, why does the school close and losing funding? So we're losing students in the county because of going to other schools and in the population area. And so the students were really apathetic, and I love all my students. They're very capable. But when the students lose programs, like we had engineering, and we had other programs that were interesting to the students, like a more developed arts program, and with less population, they've had to eliminate teachers. And every year, every few years, we've lost teachers. And so that's really just some insight into how a school, you know, goes towards closing. I mean, it's still open right now, but yeah, so all of that combined made a pretty tough situation. And as far as burning out, yeah, I was spent a lot of hours at work. And not so much my girlfriend, now wife at the time, that made it very difficult for a situation. So, yeah, leaving the classroom, going to graduate school actually was much, really helped me personally, mental health-wise. And it's each person has to do what they got to do for themselves and their families. But it's a very challenging situation, especially in areas where the population is going down, like your speaker said, because then the school's losing funding. So it's just navigating those situations.
0: What are you doing now, Jonathan?
1: I don't have the answers for that. Yeah, I'm a graduate student, actually, at the University of Kentucky, so I'm just about to finish, and I'm actually going to go back into the classroom, but it's my master's allowed me to teach at Morehead State University.
0: I see.
1: My next step at this August. So,
0: got
1: yeah,
0: it.
1: So I left the public school and went to still public state school, but
0: State University.
1: I'm going to go to higher level.
0: Yeah,
1: yeah
0: right.
1: Yes, sir.
0: Well, congratulations, Jonathan. Thank you very much for that. And, you know, Kurt, you just think about that in a place like Kentucky, so many parts of this country where you might have a declining industry and then you have fewer students in the classroom, then there's less funding, then they have to cut the programs, and then the teacher says, that's it.
2: Yes, it's a cycle. And also, I think that I need to make this normalize a little bit. It's also teachers' pay, where you could find a job at a factory making 2 and 3 times as much as you can as a teacher with maybe less stress as well. And I think teacher pay has to be in this equation as well. And we really need to think about paying our educators what they are worth.
0: Mm-hmm. Let's get to another caller. Nicole is in Ann Arbor, Michigan. Nicole, you're also a teacher.
3: Yeah, I'm a special education teacher, but I know a lot. I still have relationships with a lot of the students in gen ed. I'm at elementary school, and I'm listening to people say that kids don't know how to read, and I gotta say, I agree. There are kids going on to 3rd grade, 4th grade, 5th grade, even going on to middle school who don't know all the letters of the alphabet, don't know all the sounds that all the letters spell. Or kids who have 50% attendance and they are moving on to middle school as well, not knowing how to read or do math. And, or they know some, but, you know, not enough, not on grade level. And I don't think there's anything that can be done in classrooms as we have them structured currently that would alleviate this problem. And I have an idea that it could be implemented. It would require a lot of money.
0: Yeah.
3: It would be to, like, if a student is a year or maybe 2 years behind by the end of 1st grade or 2nd grade or 3rd grade, like, instead of moving them on to the next grade or instead of having them repeat a grade, maybe instead have them do sort of like a gap year where they actually focus on the things they need to learn.
0: Yeah.
3: Like, they focus on learning what all the letters are, learning how to decode, learning how to add, instead of focusing on the grade level standards of the curriculum, because frankly it's a waste of time to teach a student how to do things that they don't have the fundamentals to be able to do.
0: A lot there, Nicole. Thank you very much. What do you think about that, Kurt Russell, about just having students take a gap year if they are not ready to move on, instead of just putting them in the next grade?
2: I think one of the options that I believe is a little more beneficial, which the caller just mentioned, if we put more funding into resources that will allow our students to gain the necessary support that they need, whether it's more tutoring, more after-school tutoring or programming, something that is more substantial for our kids to grow.
0: Mm-hmm. Jill Barchet, by the way, all the calls that have come in, is there something that we that has not come up in this hour that you're surprised that it hasn't come up as somebody who covers education all the time?
4: I'm thinking about that for a moment.
0: Don't set off the silence alarm.
4: While I continue to think about that, I just wanted to say that after the pandemic, the federal government gave $200 billion to schools, in part to help students catch up. And it was recommended that they spend it on tutoring. And a lot of schools put, you know, millions and millions of dollars into tutoring. It was one of the few things that the research evidence said should really help kids catch up. Like the caller was saying, one-on-one, work with students on their letters, on their math that they missed. Mm-hmm. And it turned out to be, sadly, a colossal failure for the most part. It was easier to do tutoring as small programs, and that's what the research literature had studied. You know, a program of 100 kids getting tutoring, it was possible to get tutors to them. But when you try to roll it out to thousands and thousands and millions of students around the country, there just weren't enough tutors. You couldn't reschedule the school day to find enough time to do tutoring. There was no classroom space for it. It's a logistic nightmare mm-hmm. to actually roll out tutoring on a large scale, and we haven't solved it.
0: Let's get to another caller, Jessica in Winslow, Arizona. Hi, Jessica. Go ahead with your thoughts.
5: Hi. Thanks for taking my call. Yeah, my son is now 23 years old, but he was supposed to graduate. Well, he did graduate from high school in 2020.

0: The National Weather Service in Raleigh has issued a severe thunderstorm warning for southern Vance County, Warren County, north central Nash County, southeastern Granville County, west central Halifax County, Franklin County, until 10:45 p.m. At 9:52 p.m., a severe thunderstorm was located over Lewisburg, moving northeast at 40 miles per hour. Hazard, 60 miles per hour wind gusts. Source, radar indicated. Impact, expect damage to roofs, siding, and trees. Locations impacted include Lewisburg, Warrenton, Franklinton, Kitchell, Youngstill, Macon, Centerville, Ingleside, Maddox Mountain State Park, and Gilbert. For your protection, move to an interior room on the lowest floor of a building. Repeating, a severe thunderstorm warning has been issued until 10:45 p.m. for the following counties in North Carolina: Franklin, Granville, Halifax, Nash, Vance, and Warren.
1: And that, of course, the parents have a lot on their plate as well. Jessica, thank you for that call. I want to sneak in one more call because we have a lot of calls from Texas, and I want to get one of them on here before we wrap up this hour. Marianne is in Dallas. Marianne, go ahead with your thoughts briefly.
2: Hello. So my thoughts are, and I'll speak to my experience here in Texas, we public school teachers are actively undermined by our state legislature and our governor in the policies that they're putting forth. We're underfunded. We are understaffed. Pretty much nearly every school district in Texas that, you know, isn't in a rapidly growing area has been consistently losing funding just based on how our funding is. But the standards are made harder and harder every year. But you have a law where you're literally taking public dollars and putting it towards private schools. On top of that, in Texas, we just aren't paid well. I know one of the journalists on the panel was speaking to us that, you know, I can't think of another career where I have 2 degrees, I'm working on a third, and my pay raise is $1,500 spread out over 12 months. That's
1: right.
2: Insane.
1: Right. Low pay for, yes.
2: We're taught that, you know, oh, you have to do it for the love of the kids. Well, I'm sorry, but the love for the children, which I do have, does not pay my bill, which just went up $500. Because of
1: yeah. Marianne,
2: so it's just so frustrating because we love our students, but man, yeah.
1: Well, and I'm so glad that you brought it back to that because we've heard so much this hour about sort of lack of resources. Kurt Russell, as you hear that, and I wonder, you know, you're a teacher, you're a former teacher of the year, and as you think about the things that you need, I also just wonder, finally, what is the goal? What makes you feel like you did your job as a teacher if you've got all the resources that you need?
3: I think the goal is not necessarily for my students to love the subject that I teach, which is history. I think the goal is to make our students a very civic-minded individuals, where they could think critically, where they could grow, where they have a passion for learning. I believe that's the goal, and where they could make a living. And that's the art of teaching. Mm-hmm. That's the joy of teaching and the love of teaching, is for our students to be civic-minded and for our students to be able to be self-sufficient, to be resilient, and to be able to grow.
1: A great note to end on. Kurt Russell, high school teacher in Oberlin, Ohio, and 2022 National Teacher of the Year, and Hechinger Report writer and editor Jill Barchet. Thank you so much to both of you for joining us.
4: Thank you so much.
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1: 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Our technical director is Steve Mork. I am Jeremy Hobson. Thanks for listening. I'll talk to you soon.

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1: Just about 10 o'clock now on this Thursday night. Thank you for listening to WUNC News. I'm Russ Henry. Up next, it's the BBC World Service Overnight. 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
2: Next on Outlook on the BBC World Service with me, Mubeen Azhar. Janet Devlin always loved to sing, and at just 16 years old, she auditioned for the TV singing competition, The X Factor.
3: So nervous that, yeah, I can't even put into words how nervous I am. Side stage, I don't think I'm going to be able to breathe.
2: She did incredibly well and was one of the favourites to win. At the peak of the show's success, millions watched her live performance on Saturday night TV in the UK. But finding fame practically overnight at such a young age had real consequences.
3: They set you down and they say, so 3 out of 4 people in the United Kingdom watch the show that you're on, right? You cannot just go back to your regular life. You have to be safe, you have to be careful, and then you're sent on your way.
2: The aspiration was to build a career as a musician, but isolated, she came face to face with addiction. How Janet got her groove back, that's after the news.
4: BBC News with Govinda Gill. Iran's supreme leader has said President Trump approved the deal to halt their war out of desperation. In his first comments since the accord was signed on Thursday, Mujtaba Khamenei said Tehran would not submit if Washington made excessive demands in upcoming negotiations to make the peace permanent. Earlier, the US Vice President J.D. Vance defended the deal against widespread accusations it gives many concessions to Iran. Jeremy Bowen has more.
5: At Iran's insistence, the memorandum of understanding includes a phrase saying that if there's going to be a ceasefire in the Gulf, there has to be a full ceasefire in Lebanon. Israel will not accept that. They will not accept that because they want to have a free hand in Lebanon. They say it's very important for their security. And that is why there is friction right now between the Netanyahu government and the Trump White House. But I think that both the Americans and the Iranians have got some quite good reasons to try to keep this thing going.
4: In his comments at the White House, Mr. Vance also bluntly criticized Israel, the latest comments by the Trump administration to suggest a growing rift with Washington's longtime ally. Addressing Israeli critics of the Iran deal, he said Donald Trump was the only head of state sympathetic to their country. He said 2/3 of weapons protecting Israel were American-made and paid for by U.S. tax dollars. Charlotte Gallagher is in Jerusalem.
6: Benjamin Netanyahu's political opponents, especially in the lead-up to general election, are really going to jump on these criticisms by J.D. Vance, saying, look, Benjamin Netanyahu, you couldn't finish what you started with this war. Now we're being told off publicly by our supposed greatest ally. And I think as well we'll get reaction as well from some of the vocal members of his cabinet, people like the far-right politician Ben Gvir.
4: Venezuelan officials say representatives of the interim president, Delcy Rodriguez, have met a member of the opposition for the first time in almost 3 years in a development hailed by the United States. Guy Pitt reports.
7: Jorge Rodriguez, the president's brother and parlementary leader, held talks with Dinida Figuera, who returned to Venezuela from Spain on Thursday. Officials said they discussed a concrete schedule for democracy. The U.S. State Department said this included strengthening the Electoral Commission, political participation, and open political discourse. A spokesman called it a first step in what he said would be a thoughtful process to secure a free and open Venezuelan society. Washington removed Ms. Rodriguez's boss, Nicolas Maduro, in January, putting its faith in her to lead a transition, while snubbing the opposition leader, Maria Corina Machado.
4: Defence officials in Niger say 2 civilians and 11 soldiers were killed in a jihadist attack on the main international airport in the capital, Niamey. They said the attackers were repelled with more than 20 killed. World News from the BBC. Turnout has been high in a keenly watched by-election in Britain, which could lead to the country changing prime minister. The popular mayor of Manchester, Andy Burnham, is hoping to beat the anti-immigration Reform Party candidate Robert Kenyon in Makerfield. If he succeeds, he will be able to launch a Labour Party leadership contest against the embattled Prime Minister Keir Starmer. Chris Mason is in Makerfield.
8: 77,500 people in the Makerfield constituency are going to have an outsized role, frankly, in determining who our next Prime Minister is. Senior Labour figures are pretty confident. What they acknowledge is what they don't know is how successful Reform have been at getting out voters that perhaps none of the parties have data for, because it might be people who recently have not voted that Reform are managing to tempt.
4: The leader of Mexico's ruling Morena party, Ariadna Montiel, has called on the party's ethics committee to start disciplinary proceedings against a mayor who allegedly faked her own kidnapping to embezzle $2 million. Nancy Napoles, the municipal president of Tenancingo, south of Mexico City, was apparently forced out of her car at gunpoint by three men. Subsequent investigations, though, found apparent inconsistencies in her story. Ms. Napoles says she's innocent. The former US President Barack Obama has said the country was founded on the principle that there will be no kings during the opening of his presidential center in Chicago. He called on citizens to resist division and embrace shared responsibilities. The ceremony was attended by all living US presidents except Donald Trump. At the World Cup, co-host Canada have beaten Qatar 6-0 in Vancouver. Jonathan David scored a hat-trick for Canada as their rivals went down to nine men. Earlier, Switzerland beat Bosnia 4-1 in Los Angeles. BBC News.
2: Hello and welcome to Outlook from the BBC World Service, bringing you life's twists and turns from around the globe. It's great to be with you. I'm Mubeen Azar. Irish musician Janet Devlin came into the studio to speak with me with an abundance of enthusiasm and energy. Dressed like a country music star in a brown fringe suede jacket, jeans and cowboy boots, the vision makes sense when you know what direction her music is going in. First, there's the small matter of navigating the height of our adjustable seats.
9: You're lots of stuff.
2: Where'd you go?
3: Do you know what it is? It's because I'm wearing heels. And do you know whenever your legs don't fit under the table?
2: Okay. Hold on, I don't want to sit on a throne. There we go.
3: Everyone's come down to my level.
2: Yeah.
3: Welcome.
9: This is funny.
2: Right. Janet was catapulted into the music industry, a very adult world when she was still a child, via a reality TV singing competition, drawing huge audiences on Saturday night and fueling the tabloid press. The X Factor was an appointment to view for the masses. The burn of the spotlight would be difficult to deal with for a 16-year-old. What followed was not the sugar-coated trajectory that hopefuls dream of, but instead a cautionary tale of the corroding forces of fame and addiction. Alcohol came into the picture whilst Janet was trying to pursue a professional singing career after she featured on the show, and life became nearly impossible to manage. Over the course of today's episode, we'll hear about Janet's struggle with addiction and mental health. Before all that, growing up, Janet lived life like a character in a postcard. She was raised in a beautiful part of the world, rural Northern Ireland, not far from the border with the Republic, with her parents and three older brothers.
3: We just lived in a field in the middle of nowhere. Do you know what I mean? There's a village nearby called Gorchin. That's a mile and a half away. Very small population, but the nearest town is about 10, 15 miles away, and that's Oma. But where we were is literally in the sticks, in the middle of nowhere. My daddy built the house and like lived beside a forest. So outdoor kids. Never really wore shoes or a jacket.
2: It sounds like a storybook.
3: Yeah.
2: Was it a happy time?
3: It was. It really, really was. I was so blessed in my childhood to have just, like, my brothers were my mates. Obviously, we still fought like siblings, but we had a great time.
2: Pretty much from the get-go, Janet loved singing. This is her at 14. By that point, she'd already been performing for years.
3: My mommy remembers me singing along to this different version of Pinocchio, right? It's not Disney. I watched a bit of it a couple of years ago and was like, wow, why were children watching this? This is trippy. It was like Salvador Dali did Pinocchio, basically. But there was a little scene of this like little girl puppet and she had a little solo song. So before I could speak, I was singing along to this little clip of her singing. But actual music, I picked up the tin whistle around 3 years old. My brothers weren't very good at it, so my mum used to hide them. But they were at a wedding, mum and dad, and my granddad was babysitting. And I swear he was probably half deaf anyway. So he was down in the living room. I was in the other room. And at three, I taught myself Twinkle Twinkle Little Star. So my granddad let me stay up late until my parents came back from the wedding. He's like, go on, play them what you taught yourself there. Go on ahead. So I played them Twinkle Twinkle. And then, yeah, fast forward by four or five, I was in the local Keely band.
2: Tell me then about writing songs mm-hmm. as a really young person.
3: Yeah. Oh, gosh. I didn't know a life where I wasn't writing things down. My granny would have picked me up from school when I was about like 5 years old. And she'd come meet me at the gate and I'd be singing something and she'd be like, oh, what's that song, darling? And I'm like, oh, it's one I made up in my head today. And then the minute I could write words on paper, I was writing lyrics, all these kinds of things.
2: Can you share some of the lyrics? I don't know if you'd remember them off the top of your head.
3: Well, funny enough, the one that I remembered was a little ditty called Hide and Seek. When I was writing my first ever album, I took the snippets of that I could remember and I was writing with the amazing Newton Faulkner, and we incorporated that into a song called Hide and Seek.
9: I'm so tired
3: playing hide and seek with love. I won't close my eyes and count again. 2:10.
2: I don't think of a 7-year-old when I think of that. What do you think was going through your mind when you wrote that?
3: You know, you don't know what love is at that age, obviously, but you know that it's written about. I think probably at that age I was more focused on the hide and seek part of it.
2: As well as the music and songwriting, you were also quite sporty, weren't you?
3: I was really sporty and I didn't think twice of it because where we grew up, everybody played a sport. You just did it. Even primary school, first thing in the morning, you'd be outside playing football or something. Like you were never indoors unless it was wet. So I just always did it. And then it really fast forwarded when I got to secondary school. I was on every team, but I didn't really like football. I would only do it if I had to. I didn't want to play the GAA, which is Irish football. I didn't do that. And then hockey, because I didn't want girls running at me with sticks. So every other team I was on.
2: So running, swimming, everything else?
3: Mainly like athletics, cross country. I started a show jumping team at my school. I'm a firm believer in just like turning up. I don't mind failing. I don't mind being bad at something. I just think most of the time, turn up.
2: I can really sense that attitude of just having a goal.
3: Yeah.
2: Of course, more than having a goal, there's certain things that you are brilliant at. One of those things is horse riding.
3: Yeah. So I don't know about brilliant though.
2: tell me how you got into that. Because this could have been a career path, couldn't it?
3: Yeah, I was on that trajectory. And worst case, I was going to do stunt riding at university, like as a side gig, because it pays really well. Mm-hmm. And they were starting to film like the Game of Thrones stuff and they needed local riders. But no, I started horse riding when I was 10. I was always into animals, always. And there was one summer I took out every single book the library had on horses. And like I was just all in. After my first lesson, I was jumping. And then by the first year I was competing and I competitively show jumped for about 5 years. But it was coming to this point in my life where I had to like make a decision between horse riding, music and school because I surprisingly got good grades. So I was always really focused on that.
2: Mm-hmm.
3: And I was doing musical theatre exams with the London College of Music and I was doing Saturday school and competing and training. I had one night a week to do my homework and I was entering singing competitions to earn money for my drum kit. It's chaos. Like my life is so chill in comparison to like 15, 16 year old me. But the man who was my mentor into horse riding, he's amazing. He came to one of my singing competitions and nobody told me, but my dad had asked him to go because he was my biggest backer as a show jumper. And anyway, my dad said, she's at this point, she needs to make a choice between the horses and the singing. So he's like, yeah, absolutely, I'll go and I'll watch. And at the end of it, he goes over to my dad and he says, I cannot believe I'm saying this, but I think she should pursue this music thing.
2: And just to be clear, that's not because you weren't great at the horse riding. It's because you were even greater at the singing.
3: Apparently, I don't know. Like, you know, it's but there's only so many hours in the day.
2: You know, on the surface, when I hear about that schedule for any young person, that sounds like someone that's super focused, super high achieving. And I think you certainly were those things. But I want to just peel back and understand what was going on in terms of your own self-image, your own idea of yourself, and what was going on mentally for you in that period.
3: I think people see it and they see high achieving, but, you know, the Saturday school or like the private tuition and things like this, that was all because I had undiagnosed ADHD. So I would maybe not be focusing in class. And I just, for me, there's nothing I can't understand if someone is one-to-one explaining it to my face. In a classroom, I can kind of dip in and out. And unfortunately, I'm really good at hiding when I don't know something. Like, I'm really good with context clues and just pretending. But I think what's the core of it, I guess, was when I reached about, I don't know, you know, pre-teenage, like, it's hard for anybody being a preteen. I think it just hit me really hard. It was like my first bout of depression. And I couldn't tell you where it came from because obviously, like you said, I had a storybook childhood. Like, there was nothing my parents ever did. But I had a really bad relationship with myself, and I can trace it even further back to like being like 4 or 5 years old and something happening. And essentially I went into my room and was like punching myself in the stomach and cursing God for even making me. And it's very complicated and very heavy. I always described it as like feeling like I was born a burden, but no one had ever made me feel like that. But that's just something I kind of carried around with me. And it's really only been in the last couple of years, I'd say, maybe 4 years, where I've really shed that and let go of that. It took a lot of time. It took a lot of therapy and things.
2: Good for you.
3: Yeah.
2: At that point, when you were a young person dealing with this, you said it was undiagnosed.
3: Yeah.
2: So did you have any kind of help, or were you just really dealing with it yourself?
3: Well, I think it was, the ADHD was one thing, but it's like, I have, these two things are in remission now, which is great, but bipolar type 2 and borderline personality disorder. It's a very painful emotional condition, and I just feel my heart still breaks for so many people that are still suffering with it because it's awful. But yeah, as a teen and as a preteen and stuff, like, I did get help. Like, my mum has always been a massive advocate. She's like, anybody who becomes a teenager should do at least a year of therapy. Everybody should have a therapist. Like, but especially teenagers, she's always had that mentality. So I did do a bit of therapy and things in school and all the rest of it. So it's always been a bit of a normal.
2: What kind of kid were you at school? Were you one of the popular ones?
3: No, the opposite. So I got picked on a lot from literally my first year of secondary school. So from 10 years old. But I didn't mind because I knew I would be fine. Right, like with people picking on me, but there was definitely other kids that were sometimes getting picked on that I knew weren't okay, and that it just would be unsafe for them to like fully get picked on, I guess. So anyway, I was just chill with being the scapegoat.
2: It sounds so strange to say you were okay with being picked on.
3: I know it does, but like I've always had like a weirdly not even a strong sense of self. I just knew who I wasn't. And I realised at a pretty young age that, like, if I was trying to live my life for the acceptance of others, I was going to have a really sad life. Not everyone's going to like you, and that's okay. So I understood that, and I was okay with it. And I was a weird kid. Like, I was weird. I had hair down past my waist, and, like, people see my hair now and it's curly, but, like, imagine your mother brushing out your curls and it just being a floof ball. That was me.
2: And a floof ball down to the waist.
3: Yeah, and she sometimes straightened it, and then I would look like Cousin It, and it was like, there was no winning for losing, you know. But anyway, I was a horse girl, and I was a nerd.
2: In amongst all of that, and all of this aspiration as well, a lot of that being musical, there was a show at the time on TV. For anyone that doesn't remember, the kind of firestorm that was Saturday night primetime television and this program called The X Factor. How would you describe the phenomenon?
3: I mean, there was an era where you'd watch primetime TV. That was a thing. You would have shows clocking in numbers of like, oh, 15 million, 18 million, 21 million. Like, that was people live tuning in to TV shows. And X Factor was, it just ended up getting commissioned in every country, right? Because it was like a phenomenon.
2: It was a huge franchise, global franchise.
3: Yeah. So it became such a thing where, you know, you'd have these auditions of regular people, people with regular lives, regular jobs, and all with the potential of a record deal. And that's what people loved about it, was like you'd have a regular person just with a dream and a hope and a wish going out onto like a stage with 21 million people watching at home and hoping that they can win their dream of a record deal. And I think there's something really wholesome about it.
2: In 2011, at just 16 years old, Janet became one of those regular people trying to make their dream come true on primetime TV.
9: So nervous today, I can't even put into words how nervous I am. Side stage, I don't think I'm going to be able to breathe.
3: I didn't even tell my boyfriend at the time I was doing it, but I took my mum and my brother and my best friend, and the four of us went to Liverpool. And I think that was actually my first time ever in England, was going to the Echo Arena in Liverpool to do this audition. I remember, you know, you got your email, this is your time slot. I even got a phone call. It's like, you're going to be on the afternoon slot. And then at like 8 a.m. or something, I get a phone call saying, where are you? And I was like, what do you mean, where am I? I'm on the afternoon slot. It's like, no, you're not. You're on the morning slot. So I quite literally had about 15 minutes to get ready, wash my hair and put my makeup on and run down to this arena to go and do this audition.
2: Not ideal.
3: Not ideal. No, not for something now that's encapsulated in time. You know, like people still watch that audition and I'm just like, oh God, it would have been nice to fix the eyeliner, wouldn't it? But here we are.
2: To date, Janet's audition video on YouTube has 45 million views. You can see that she's scared, standing as though she's trying to make herself as small as possible. Perhaps that's one of the reasons the huge live audience and celebrity judges clearly want her to do well. Here's Gary Barlow from the boy band Take That.
10: Is this a big dream for you, being on The X Factor?
9: It feels like a dream. It feels like I haven't even woken up yet, even just being right here and there's so many people. It's like, whoa.
2: Janet sings Your Song by Elton John. You can see people putting their hands over their mouths in shock at what they're hearing as the judges turn to each other in disbelief.
11: How wonderful life is now you're in the world.
2: The arena crowd ate it up. Janet got a standing ovation and a resounding yes. She was into the next round of the competition.
3: My only reason for going on the show was to find out whether or not I could sing, because I felt like everybody was lying to me. I had no guesses that I would get as far as I did. So I was just going there to figure out whether or not it was worthwhile.
2: How did it feel? And then tell me about that journey home. How did that feel, processing what had just happened?
3: Gosh, I don't feel like, I just remember just being overwhelmed, but in a nice way, just like a deer in the headlights kind of vibes. Obviously, so over the moon that I got through. I was a very practical kid, though, and I was like, do you know what? Like, because on that day, you see, like, like hundreds of people doing the TV audition, right? Not all of them get aired. So in my brain, it was like, well, that's just lovely, but it might not even make it to TV. I was very hard to get excited. I was like afraid of excitement in those days because, you know, what goes up must come down. I was like super level shy. I'd been through a lot before TV that a lot of people don't know, but like I'd already, you know, had the depression and had gotten over self-harm and had gotten over an eating disorder. That stuff kind of makes you grow up quickly. It kind of makes you reevaluate what's like important in life and, you know, just what's worth chasing.
2: You made it really clear that you didn't have expectation.
3: Mm-hmm.
2: So when this trajectory, when that line started to go up, so I'm thinking about your audition airing, first of all?
3: Oh, yeah.
2: Then did it start to feel real?
3: Yeah, I mean, we were given no warning that the audition was going out that day. So we were just sat watching it as a family. I was going out that evening. I was going to the pub to listen to some live music. Like, so we're just watching the show because, again, that's what people did. It was primetime TV. You just stuck it on. And we put it on and then my face comes on. Everyone's like, hold on a second. What the heck? So we watched it live and like 20 minutes later, the local priest came by, which is very, very like Irish, I guess. Like, but he came by to say congratulations and all this stuff. But that can't, like, contextually, that's how small like my parish or like my village is, that the local priest is like, oh, well, I'll just drive out the road and say congratulations.
2: So people were noticing. Then you had to go back to school.
3: What? Yeah, so...
2: What was it like going back to school after, you know, the majority of the class, majority of your friends, the majority of the people in the year group have seen you on The X Factor doing really well?
3: It was funny. There was a rejects table in our dining room at school in the canteen. And it was people of all age groups, one of these big, like, tables. And to put it in context, even if we didn't sit there, no one would sit there. Right, because that's where the rejects sit, do you know? But like, those people are still my friends to this day, do you know? We were just weird, probably most of us neurodivergent now looking back, and just kind of ostracized for being different and quirky, whatever. And like, coming back to school and like, not only having people come up to you, but also having like people that bullied you come up to you and like try sitting at the table. And it was so bizarre.
2: All of a sudden, did they want to be your friends?
3: Of course. And like, there were so many people that even came up to me and was like, I didn't even know you went to this school. Because I managed to float under the radar for so long. I was just, they wouldn't have seen me.
2: Suddenly you were visible.
3: Yeah.
2: The next stage was boot camp, where contestants were divided into categories depending on their gender, age, and whether they were a solo artist or part of a group. They were also assigned a celebrity judge. Janet got Kelly Rowland, one of the three members of Destiny's Child, alongside Beyoncé Knowles and Michelle Williams. And next was judges' houses, where contestants are coached by their celebrity mentors. So Janet got on a flight to Miami, Florida.
3: I was doing my homework on the plane and we were only there, like, literally at most, at a push, 3 days. So we flew in, like, had dinner that evening, and the next day we were filming. And we found out our songs that we were going to sing. I found out the song I was singing in the airport on the way to judges' houses. So that was intense. And then you go out and you perform your song and you just hope for the best.
2: It's very difficult from a layperson's perspective to not think about the level of expectation. Surely at this point, were you thinking this could really work? Or were you still in that place where you were thinking... No, this is going to come to an end. I'll go home.
3: Like, I was doing my homework. I just thought it was going to end. Like, you know, I was grateful for every opportunity and every round and every you know, every chance that I got and every step further I got, I was very grateful, but I was also very realistic. So I just was still like, okay, yeah, but it's going to end now. And then when I did get through judges' houses, that's when it really does get real, because then you're about to move into a big house with all the other contestants.
2: From thousands and thousands of hopefuls, Janet had earned her place amongst the final 16. Now, far from home and thrust into a level of public scrutiny that she'd never experienced, she faced her toughest challenge yet.
3: It's funny. I think now it's been long enough that I can say, like, I never wanted to win. I just wanted to do my best. And, like, I know that there is a lot of pressure, but at the end of the day, like, these were all strangers that were trying to put this pressure on me. And I'm like, I don't know you. And I'd speak to my mummy maybe once a week on the phone if I got lucky. And every phone call, she'd basically end it the same way. She'd be like, do you know what? If this is getting too much now and you want to come home, just come home. Nobody's going to treat you any different. Nobody's going to look at you any different. We just want you to be happy and for like you to be okay. So if it's too much, don't worry. We'll come get you.
2: But Janet did keep going in the competition. After the break, we'll hear how coming back to reality after the show and pursuing a career would nearly cost Janet everything. though she'd use that as fuel to come back even stronger. Stick with us. We're back in just a moment.
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13: I'm Anita Rao. Indigenous artist Julian Brave Noisecat was estranged from his dad for decades. But unearthing information about his dad's past helped the two of them reconnect.
14: My dad was part of a process, a continent-wide process, of taking Native children away from their parents. You know, my dad was abandoned when he was a baby, and then he turned around and, you know, abandoned his own children.
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2: On Outlook from the BBC World Service, Janet Devlin is doing incredibly well on the reality TV singing competition, The X Factor. But at just 16 years old, what she really wants is to go home.
3: I've achieved way more than I ever thought I would have, and now it's time to go home. I'd reached my point.
2: By 17, Janet was pursuing music full time, but alcohol addiction became a life-threatening problem.
3: I just wanted to be left alone. It just hurt everyone because they seen potential in me that I didn't see.
2: That's after the news.
4: BBC News with Govinda Gill. Iran's supreme leader has said President Trump approved the deal to halt their war out of desperation. Mujtaba Khamenei said Tehran would not submit if Washington made excessive demands in upcoming negotiations to make the peace permanent. Earlier, the US Vice President J.D. Vance insisted Washington held all the cards in the upcoming talks. Mr. Vance also bluntly criticized Israel, the latest comments by the Trump administration to suggest a growing rift with Washington's longtime ally. Addressing Israeli critics of the Iran deal, he warned Donald Trump was the only head of state sympathetic to their country. One of Britain's most important by-elections in decades has been won by the candidate of the governing Labour Party. Andy Burnham is now expected to make a leadership bid against the Prime Minister Keir Starmer. The right-wing Reform UK party came second. Venezuelan officials say representatives of the interim president, Delcy Rodriguez, have met a member of the opposition for the first time in almost 3 years. The US said it welcomed the meeting. Almost 100 rebel fighters have laid down their weapons in southern Colombia as part of a deal with the left-wing president Gustavo Petro. The move comes 3 days ahead of a presidential runoff election. The former US president Barack Obama has said the country was founded on the principle that there will be no kings during the opening of his presidential center in Chicago. He used his speech to praise democracy, calling on citizens to resist division. At the World Cup, co-hosts Canada have thrashed Qatar 6-0 in Vancouver. Qatar went down to 9 men during the match. Mexico, who need a win to progress to the next round, are currently beating South Korea 1-0. That's the latest BBC News.
2: Welcome back to Outlook from the BBC World Service with me, Mubeen Azar. We've been hearing from musician Janet Devlin. At just 16 years old, in 2011, she was one of the stars of The X Factor, the wildly popular reality TV singing competition. As one of the favourites to win, week after week, Janet performed live to a national UK audience of millions. By the time she got to the quarterfinals, the pressure was hitting hard. It's at this pivotal moment that we rejoin her story. Whilst other contestants were banking everything on being the last act standing, Janet really just wanted to go home.
3: I'd said the week before I had wanted to go that week. I'd reached my point. Not that it was burying me. I didn't want to push myself to a point of like, you know, maybe risking my mental health or anything. So it got to the point where I was like, I'm happy. I've made it this far. I've achieved way more than I ever thought I would have. And that's amazing. And that's great. And now it's time to go home. So I'd said that. And then luckily, yeah. I was in the bottom two that week and I was up against a woman called Misha B. She was the one who was the talent of the show, in my opinion. She was unreal. And I was on Radio 1 and other big radio stations and TV shows. And I remember Radio 1 specifically asking me, like, so, like, tell people why they should vote for you. You're on the bottom two. I was like, please don't vote for me. Please don't vote for me.
2: You said that.
3: Yeah. So you imagine the press lady's face when I'm sitting there saying, please don't vote for me. I'm really happy with how far I've got. I wanna go home this weekend. Misha B did a killer performance, as always. Please vote for her. Don't vote for me, because that's unfair and it's not in good nature of competition to just vote for someone because you like them over somebody 10 million times being better on that night. They nailed it. You know, it just didn't speak fair.
2: She got her wish. Misha B got through to the semi-finals and Janet was sent home. The plan? To pursue music professionally outside of the reality TV format. But she was still only 17, not even legally an adult. Although there'd been mental health support whilst Janet was on the show, the outside world now felt scary. In this part of our conversation, Janet speaks about alcohol addiction and wanting to end her life before she found the help that she needed.
3: Before I left, you kind of are sat down with like a security person, because the whole time, obviously, you've had security with you at all times. So basically, they sit you down and they say, so 3 out of 4 people in the United Kingdom watch the show that you're on, right? You cannot just go back to your regular life. You have to be safe. You have to be careful. And then you're sent on your way. So that was very true. You couldn't just go to the shops. You couldn't just go to town. You couldn't just go to the bar. I mean, I was a recluse anyway, so it didn't really change very much. It was just from a few times of being out and about, especially on night out. Like, that was dangerous. It was just dangerous and I had to stop. Like, I remember it was like my brother's birthday and we were in a nightclub. And in the smoking area, a girl came up to me and was saying really mean, rude things to me. And I don't remember what I said. I think it was something like, well, that's right, she's coming from someone who's, you know, still here. And she swung for me. And luckily, my brother was a boxer for Ireland. And he taught me how to guard and he taught me how to duck. So I guarded, ducked, and then made my way over to the security guard that I actually knew. And he drove me home.
2: Sounds horrible. It sounds like a really difficult thing to do. I know quite soon after that, you started a kind of new chapter of your life. You moved to Sheffield.
3: Yeah.
2: You're still 17, still a really young person.
3: Yeah.
2: Tell me about the difficulties with adapting to this new life. What were your mechanisms for coping?
3: So I think like this part is definitely where things get a bit sad, I guess, because obviously all my friends are still back home. They're still in school. They're still studying. They're still filling out their UCAS forms for university. And I'm in a foreign city where I don't know anybody apart from the people I work with, who are all twice my age and all have lives. So I remember like the management I had at the time had got me this apartment. Obviously I was paying for it, but they'd find me this apartment that was like a gated thing. And so straight away you are put away from society again, like, because there's security and gates and whatever. And I was in the studio or I was back there and just pretty sad little existence, really, like in my personal time. But obviously going to the studio, writing songs, like trying to make my first album and all that exciting stuff. But as far as like me as a person, I was just very lonely, very isolated and very cut off.
2: So difficult. So what were you using to cope?
3: I was using alcohol to cope at that time. Honestly, I was using it to like fast forward time to like get me back in the studio. Even though I was 17, I pretty much used the internet to my advantage where you could order like takeout. It was before the apps, because phones didn't have apps yet. Do you know what I mean? So I'd place an order for things and go down to the gate. And if they ever said something like, you're not old enough, I'm like, yeah, but it's not for me, it's for my mum. And they're like, okay, fine. So I just order booze to my apartment. I didn't like myself still. Essentially, I was just locked in an apartment with the person I hated the most, like my own worst enemy, is sharing a space with me. And I'm trying to just, like, escape it.
2: You just didn't want to be there. Only answer this if you're comfortable. At the peak of that, how much alcohol were you getting through? What was a day or a weekend like?
3: Gosh, it really depended. By the midpoint, I could definitely have had like 2 bottles of wine and gone out and been fine. Then it progressed to a 70cl bottle of whiskey and I could go out and be absolutely fine. I got away with it for quite a bit. Because I would never have drank when I was working, really, at that point. Anytime I would have been drinking, like, people would be like, oh, well, it's a Saturday night. What's everybody else her age doing? You know, and it wasn't all miserable. Like, sometimes I would, like, have a drink, stick my headphones on, dance around my room to, like, some of my favourite songs. But it was more that there's only so long you can pump yourself with a depressant and then it not have negative side effects on your psyche.
2: At the height of your alcohol addiction, tell me about the people that loved you, trying to intervene, trying to help. What would they say to you?
3: Gosh. You know, it was hard, I guess, because, like, my family were still an ocean away. It's hard to get through to someone who's not helping themselves. If the person doesn't want to get better, what can you do? Because, like, everybody has to reach their breaking point. Everyone has to have that on their knees, begging for a change. And if you don't reach that, if you don't reach that rock bottom, like, you're just going to keep digging. You're just going to keep digging forever until, you know, lights out.
2: Did you want to end things?
3: Yeah. But growing up Catholic, you're not really supposed to take one's own life. Otherwise, you're straight to the fiery pits. So in my head, it was a loophole, you know, if I went out that way, because it was on purpose. I was just drinking.
2: You must have been in a lot of pain.
3: Oh, yeah. Yeah. And if it wasn't the emotional pain, then it was the physical pain of hangovers, DTs. So, like, you know, when you get the physical shakes. I'd had a few seizures, but none of that was enough to get me sober. I remember going to a red carpet once, and I was taking, as you do in London, you know, you take the train to go to a red carpet, obviously. Getting to King's Cross and passing out in the bathrooms. I didn't even make it to the event.
2: What was the thing that really changed things for you?
3: I'll be honest, I'll tell the full version of this, as I never normally did. My mum was on her way over to panic help me again. She'd been given this book by this nun called Sister Josephine. And she was reading it and she got to the end of it. And it was very helpful for her, this book. But on the back of the book, she's seen that there was a phone number for this nun. So mum, obviously a desperate mother at this point, she texts this nun. And funny enough, by the time she's landed, the

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1: I think going into a room for AA looks like it was not that. I was surrounded by a bunch of well-presented, healthy, happy, independent women. And then you hear them sharing the darkest, heaviest things in the world. And also people laughing about it, because that was something I'd never had. And I found so much freedom in that, because I'm very much the type of person that if I can laugh at the pain, then it feels like its power decreases. And I remember leaving that meeting and writing it down that, like, this is the first day of the rest of my life. And that was June, 2015 or 2016. And it truly was. It was actually the start of a journey that I am very glad that I went on. And I relapsed 3.5 years later. I didn't realise it, but I was like dissociative and I had no feelings. And it was a last ditch attempt to feel something. And then luckily, after my first drink, I'd emailed the rehab and all these things. So I went to rehab and got sober again. And now I've been sober over 7 years. Every January 1st, that's when I went in. That's when I stopped drinking. So I get to cheat now. Every time it's New Year's resolution time, I'm like, oh, you know, just stay sober. It is a very easy anniversary date to remember.
2: In February, once Janet was successfully out of rehab, she recorded the album that she'd been writing. She also decided to share her story. Now, the notion of an aspiring star going public about their struggles with addiction certainly didn't fit the image-obsessed reality TV conveyor belt, but Janet was way beyond that. This was more important than the taboo and the possible backlash that could come with breaking it.
1: Initially, I just put up a YouTube video before my first single came out, because I knew I obviously had to, I'd written a book and I'd written this album, and I knew I had to talk about these things publicly. But the alcoholism is obviously such a sensitive topic that it's very easy to become like a salacious headline. And I didn't want anybody taking the control away from me. I have the microphone and I will choose how I want to say these things. So I literally set up my camera, set up my mic, sat on the floor of the studio, and I just talked through from the start to the finish of my story of addiction. And it got a lot of views, which was obviously great for the monetization, but it wasn't about that. It was the feedback. Like, honesty breeds honesty. And for some reason, a lot of people trust me enough to tell me their dark and scaries and their heavies. And like, if you even just go to the YouTube comments on that video, oh, it'll make you cry. Just people being vulnerable.
2: Because of the success of that video, Janet was asked to present a documentary exploring her own addiction, as well as the impact of alcoholism on young women in Northern Ireland. It's called Janet Devlin, Young Female and Addicted.
1: And it was funny because, like, for the year before it, 2 years before it, when I was writing the album, I was manifesting it. I was like, yeah, when I do a documentary. Yeah, when I do a documentary. And then it was like, hi, it's the BBC. Would you like to, do a documentary? Truly. But the feedback's been amazing. Like, to this day, like, people watch that doc and they sent me a DM and they're like, I just poured all my booze down my sink. I'm getting sober. I'm not drinking from this point on. And then, like, I'll get a notification. It's like, hi, just want to let you know I'm 4 years sober. What? Like, they miscredit me for getting them sober, obviously. It was them. It was something that they just needed a spark to get it going. But I have a beautiful community online of people who have taken that step of sobriety, or like putting down self-harm, or like getting a psychiatrist or a therapist.
2: Janet called her book My Confessional, and the album had a confessional theme too.

sin for just 21. Here are my penance and all I have done. The whole reasoning for that album and book to like confess everything was because people had a fake idea of who I was. Whenever I would say like, oh, I don't drink, they're like, oh, it's because she's a wee tree fairy that doesn't drink. Of course she doesn't drink. She's too sweet. And I'm like, no, that's not it.

0: And I always feel like, for some reason, there's always this part of me that just has to be myself, right? Like, and if somebody has a misconception of me, that's the only time I get annoyed. That and Injustice, I'm like, that's not who I am. And it's still there. But putting that album and that book out and just being like, this is literally my life story. Here you go. If you don't like it, that's fine. That's grand. It's all good. From putting that out and then also getting medicated for ADHD and diagnosed for all the things and medicated for those things, I'm like, geez, I can write 3 songs in a day. This is amazing. And I can write about happy stuff. And the thing I love about country music is you can write silly stuff. I just want to have fun because any day could be your last. Who knows? Nobody knows. So I just want to have a good time because if I'm going to go out, I'm going to go out swinging. And honestly, that's when things changed for me. I started getting radio play. I started getting playlisted. Especially here at BBC and all these things. Like, I was reaching goals of mine that I'd never achieved before. I was getting booked for headline slots at festivals, playing all the big country festivals. Everything changed. And it was just from getting everything off my chest.
1: It sounds like you're having a really great time right now. It really does. Do you ever look back at that fork in the road, you know, where you could have chosen to stick with show jumping? Could have gone into music. Do you ever look back at that time and kind of ponder a different life?
0: No, because the minute I got my driver's license, like 4 years ago, 3 years ago, whatever it was, and I got a car, I started horse riding again. I started riding other people's horses. And now when I have time off, I train other people's horses for them, problem ponies, which makes a lot of sense. I ride the horses that nobody else wants to ride. And I really enjoy it, and I do get to jump, and I do get to do all these things. And my last album cover was literally me rearing up a horse for funsies. And I do horse riding. I see my family. I've been a part of rinsing any of my savings that I really don't have. I rinse them out to help buy my niece her first pony and build a stable. And I have a family that I love, and everything's actually really amazing. And for the first time in my life, I'm not waiting for the other shoe to fall. You know, if it all ends tomorrow, here, we had a really good time, and I'll go get a job, because I still like working hard.
1: That was Janet Devlin on Life in the Spotlight and how she came out the other side healthier and happier than ever. If you're suffering distress or despair and need help, you could speak to a health professional or an organisation that offers support. 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I'm Mubeen Azhar. The producer for today was Emily Naylor, and Outlook will be back again tomorrow. Thanks for listening. Until next time, take care.
2: Horror movies are having a moment. It's the fastest growing genre in Hollywood. Films like Backrooms and Obsessions have broken box office records and made millions of dollars. But the directors of those films didn't go to film school and work their way up the Hollywood ladder. They learned their craft on YouTube. And today you're going to hear why horror is booming in Hollywood and how YouTubers are reshaping the film industry. I'm Hannah, and this is What in the World from the BBC World Service. We're going to find out more about this now from our BBC horror reporter, Mel Ramsey. Hey, Mel.
3: Hello, how are you?
2: I'm good. To start off with, Mel, can you just tell me a bit about your love of horror?
3: Yeah, I have loved horror since I was far too young to watch it. It is something that has followed me all the way through up until my age now. I love that horror is now getting the attention that it has always deserved. I think when you're younger, you may see it as something that is like so terrifying and so scary, but I think I like to see the light in it. I like to see like the comedy aspect of it as well. So I think it's just such a fun, different kind of genre. There's nothing else like it. So I just love horror.
2: I still find it scary. I still have to hide behind the sofa or cover my eyes or hug the person next to me when I'm watching a horror film. Horror is having its moment. Why is it growing as a genre?
3: I think it depends who you ask, really. I think for some people, they will say that people are seeing like all these awful things happening, and it's like they want to have like scares, but in a controlled environment. It's almost like escapism. But also, I think that a lot of it has to do with algorithms. I think a lot of people are discovering new kind of genres and things like that through things like TikTok, through Instagram Reels, through YouTube Shorts. So a lot of people are seeing like these kind of content and being like, oh, that's interesting. And then the algorithm will serve them more and more. And especially with horror, you get these things like jump scares, etc. It gets your attention and it opens up a whole new world of different things for them. So it could be the quite serious answer, but it could also be as simple as algorithms.
2: But what about Hollywood itself? What about the industry?
3: Well, traditionally, the horror genre has been kind of snubbed at these big award ceremonies, which in the horror community, it's become almost kind of a meme. So recently, when we had things like 16 nominations for Sinners at the Oscars, which I believe is the most nominations for a film that has ever happened at the Oscars. And then you had people like Amy Madigan winning Best Actress for Weapons. And then obviously things like The Substance with Demi Moore. So I feel like you're getting to a point now where horror is finally getting recognised as a legitimate art at the Oscars and at the Academy Awards, which is something that, honestly, I can't even stress enough how much of a joke this has become in the horror community. Like, we just see it as, they're never going to take horror seriously. It's just never going to be seen as that. But now people actually are giving it the flowers it deserves.
2: And we know that lots of you are big fans of horror in general. So we wanted to hear from you about why you think horror is having such a big moment.
4: Why I love horror movies. Number one, spirituality. I've always been very curious about what lies on the other side. You know, just kind of beyond the physical. The physical is kind of boring. Number two, the battle between good and evil. You know, I'm a practicing Catholic, a very strong Christian. There's always been this kind of battle between good and evil, and I always want to see good prevail. I guess also the mystery of it, it's in that overwhelming dawn of you understanding that we don't know everything in this world, and then horror movies kind of touch bits and bits of it, so yeah.
5: I think what makes them so incredibly special is that they provide this really unique opportunity within film to discuss things that are very difficult to talk about often. Grief or familial relationships, familial trauma, capitalism. Horror presents an opportunity to explore those and discuss the way that those things make us feel without having to directly talk about them. You're able to use a monster or a ghost or a possession to represent something rather than having to name it directly.
2: Thank you so much for sending those in. So, Mel, why is it that horror in particular is the genre where so many YouTubers are having success and breaking into Hollywood?
3: I think when you see, I think a lot of people will say, oh, they've got loads of followers. But I think a really interesting thing is that back 10, 20, 30 years ago, if you wanted to make a movie, you'd have to get someone on board. You'd have to get like all these movie studios to really believe in you. And if you didn't have loads of things in your repertoire of like things you've done in the past, it'd be very difficult to break in. But if you're a YouTuber and you've got a million subscribers, 10 million, 40 million, you've already proved that the content that you make has an audience. So it makes it almost easier to be able to get people to get on side with you and be like, right, this is the content I make on. I mean, for example, Cory Barker, he did one called Milk and Cereal about 2 years ago. He made that with, I think it was $800 budget, literally $800. And it was absolutely fantastic. I watched it maybe a year ago. And I was like, who is this guy? Like, this is so cool. And then when I heard that he was then directing Obsession, I was like, that makes so much sense because it, like, he'd found that audience and people in the horror community. That's how I heard about it. People in the horror community were talking about it so much. So I feel like when these YouTubers are making this content, it's finding their audience, and then all of these horror communities are talking about it, spreads very quickly. And it's so refreshing now to see these new IPs, because I do feel like cinema became very monotonous. It was just like remake, Disney's going to do a live action remake. Do you know what I mean? It's because they were almost betting on the fact that these movies already had an audience to make this, like, rehash the same old content. But now they're betting on these YouTubers to have this audience to make fresh content, which is just so nice.
2: Learning on the School of YouTube, right, is very different from going to film school. These YouTubers have different techniques, they have different ways of making content, and also they're engaging with their audiences in real time. How are some of these techniques changing what we're seeing coming out of Hollywood?
3: I think that's a really interesting point. I think, yes, they're not going to film school, but also they're not learning the same thing that everyone else is. So they're having to learn themselves. They're putting things out that are, I mean, Kane Parsons said that in our interview, he put it out completely authentically him. And if there's something there that isn't already there, you can make it. And then by looking at the analytics, you can see where people are dropping off, where people are really engaging, where people are rewatching. This kind of information is something that the film industry would be crying out for like 20 years ago. Yeah. But these people are getting that as standard. They can see exactly where the drop off is. They can see what age is engaged in their content. So it's almost like in real time, they can adapt their content if they so wish to get the right kind of demographic that they're aiming for. But also it can just be as simple as I'm putting out what I want to put out, and whoever that resonates with, great.
2: And do you think that the success of people like Carrie Barker, Kane Parsons, do you think that's encouraging more people to use the YouTube route into Hollywood?
3: Absolutely. I mean, I think when I was younger, if I was 20 years old and I saw one of my peers getting this kind of opportunity that Kane Parsons has, or like Corey Barker, for example, or the Filippo brothers, I didn't even mention them earlier about like Bring Her Back and Talk to Me. It's just such a cool thing to be able to see someone your age being able to be so successful. And that just says to people, well, I can do it as well, because these people, they didn't have all these crazy connections. They didn't have film school and things like that. They literally had a laptop, a camera, and then just the will to want to make something and put it out into the world. So I think we're going to see a lot more people realizing that being a director doesn't mean you have to be in your 40s, 50s, 60s and have all of these connections. You can literally be just someone in your bedroom and you can make something that resonates with people and reaches the correct audience.
2: YouTube's such a leveler, isn't it, like that?
3: It really is. I think we're going to see such exciting talent emerging over the next couple of years. And I think it is going to reinvigorate cinema. I mean, I feel like for a while we saw a bit of a decline, and I do think it was just the rehashing and the remakes and things like that. We kind of got a bit of apathy towards that.
2: Oh, Mel, thank you so much for chatting to us. It's been great.
3: Thank you.
2: That's all from me. I'm Hannah. This is What in the World from the BBC World Service, and we'll see you next time.

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1: Hello, coming up on the newsroom. As the tankers start moving through the Strait of Hormuz and Iran and the US prepare for the next phase of peace talks, our international editor assesses who has the upper hand.
2: Iran is probably ahead. And that is because the framework is, in a sense, a picture of the strategic defeat that the Americans have had.
1: Also today at 4 hours GMT with me, Nick Miles.
3: Everyone knows that politics isn't working. Tonight could, just could, be the turning point.
1: That is the brand new British MP, Andy Burnham. We discuss why he could become the seventh British Prime Minister in a decade. And later on, Cubans are reacting to what would be the most widespread economic changes in decades.
4: I think that this time they know what they have to do. Bring the prices down, because believe it or not, the people are sad.
5: Everything here has always been run by the Communist Party. They should do something to change the situation a little.
1: Coming up after this bulletin.
6: BBC News with Govinda Gill. Iran's supreme leader has said President Trump approved the deal to halt their war out of desperation. In his first comment since the accord was signed on Thursday, Mujtaba Khamenei said Tehran would not submit if Washington made excessive demands in upcoming negotiations to make the peace permanent. Earlier, the U.S. Vice President J.D. Vance defended the deal against widespread accusations it gives many concessions to Iran, adding that 12.5 million barrels of oil had already flowed through the Strait of Hormuz. Nick Marsh in Singapore says there will be relief in Asia.
7: The vast majority of these vessels will be delivering their cargoes to countries in Asia, many of whom had relied on fuel rationing just to stay afloat economically. Others drew on their stockpiles and some turned to different, more expensive sources of crude oil, as well as previously sanctioned Russian oil. But as ships tentatively make their way through, there are still deep uncertainties as to whether this deal will hold.
6: The Labour Mayor of Manchester, Andy Burnham, has won a seat in Parliament, enabling him to challenge the embattled British Prime Minister Keir Starmer for his job. Mr Burnham scored a decisive win in the Makerfield by-election over the candidate from the Anti-Immigration Reform Party, which Labour has been lagging behind in opinion polls.
3: I do say to my own party, this is a final chance to change. This is what people said directly to me on the hundreds of doorsteps that I stood on. We must hear it. We must act upon it, and we must get it right. There will be no second chance. But it is a chance now, from this result tonight, to build a new politics based on unity and hope.
6: Venezuelan officials say representatives of the interim president, Delcy Rodriguez, have met a member of the opposition for the first time in almost 3 years, in a development hailed by the United States. Guy Pitt reports.
8: Jorge Rodriguez, the president's brother and parliamentary leader, held talks with Dinira Figuera, who returned to Venezuela from Spain on Thursday. Officials said they discussed a concrete schedule for democracy. The U.S. State Department said this included strengthening the Electoral Commission, political participation and open political discourse. A spokesman called it a first step in what he said would be a thoughtful process to secure a free and open Venezuelan society. Washington removed Ms. Rodriguez's boss, Nicolas Maduro, in January, putting its faith in her to lead a transition, while snubbing the opposition leader, Maria Corina Machado.
6: World News from the BBC. Almost 100 rebel fighters have laid down their weapons in southern Colombia as part of a deal with the left-wing president Gustavo Petro. The members of the National Coordinating Committee of the Bolivarian Army, a dissident group from the former FARC guerrilla movement. A reporter suggested that the British economy is 6% smaller than it would have been if the country hadn't left the European Union. The findings are based on Bank of England data about the decisions, views and financial results of thousands of British companies since the 2016 Brexit referendum. The former US President Barack Obama has said the country was founded on the principle that there will be no kings during the opening of his presidential center in Chicago. He used his speech to praise democracy, calling on citizens to resist division and embrace shared responsibilities, pointing to the museum as a symbol of democratic ideals.
9: On this continent, a declaration that we are all created equal, endowed by our Creator with certain unalienable rights, and that in the newly independent United States, there will be no kings or lords, no serfs or subjects, but only citizens.
6: The site features a 70-meter-tall granite tower. The opening festivities saw performances by artists including Christina Aguilera and Stevie Wonder. Football and Mexico are the first team to progress to the knockout stages of the World Cup after beating South Korea 1-0 in Guadalajara. Luis Romo scored for the co-hosts in the second half. Earlier, Canada won 6-0 against Qatar in Vancouver. Jonathan David scored a hat-trick as Qatar went down to 9 men. In Thursday's other matches, Switzerland beat Bosnia 4-1 in Los Angeles, while the Czech Republic and South Africa drew 1-1 in Atlanta. BBC News.
1: Hello there. You are listening to the newsroom from the BBC World Service. I'm Nick Miles. So nations around the world are breathing a collective sigh of relief at the moment. That's after months of a near total shipping gridlock around the Strait of Hormuz that's caused oil, fertilizer and food prices to spike. Some tankers are now getting through. It was the first and most tangible result of the US-Iran Memorandum of Understanding that was signed on Wednesday. The US Vice President says millions of barrels of oil have already flowed through the strait. J.D. Vance says the Trump administration is firmly in control of negotiations in the days to come.
10: Whether the Iranians comply with the rest of the deal or not, their nuclear program has been completely destroyed. Their capacity for enrichment, the facilities at which they were using to develop enrichment and develop a potential nuclear weapon, those facilities are still destroyed. Their conventional military is still destroyed. Their capacity to threaten their neighbors is still largely gone. And now we see whether they are willing to comply with the next step of the president's peace plan.
1: Well, that is not how Iran's Supreme Leader Ayatollah Mojtaba Khamenei sees it. In a statement which has been voiced by one of our producers, he said Washington only agreed to the deal because it was desperate.
11: In the course of reaching this stage, the officials in charge, out of sincere concern and goodwill, made extensive efforts. And of course, it was the American president who, out of desperation, used all kinds of leverage to bring this about. I, as a matter of principle, held a different view. However, out of the commitment that the esteemed Iranian president, as the head of the Supreme National Security Council, gave to me regarding the safeguarding of the rights of the Iranian nation and the resistance front, and his explicit acceptance of that responsibility, I granted my permission.
1: I asked our international editor, Jeremy Bowen, who has the upper hand going into the next stage of talks on Friday.
12: I think that if you go point by point through the Memorandum of Understanding, a pretty logical reading of it would suggest that Iran is probably ahead. And that is because the framework is, in a sense, a picture of the strategic defeat that the Americans have had. Many tactical victories, and that's why they have depleted Iran's capacity in so many ways. But Iran used a weapon it hasn't really used before, which is to block the Strait of Hormuz. And they discovered that having a chokehold on the world economy is actually an immensely powerful position to be in. And Trump needs to do something about that. And this requires concessions.
1: The Supreme Leader of Iran has said we will not give in to excessive demands in these talks are going to follow. What is excessive in Tehran's mind?
12: A key for them is that they retain the right to enrich uranium. I think it's pretty clear that they will accept what's known as a downblending of their enriched uranium, including the uranium which is enriched to close to weapons grade. So it's essentially diluted. But the principle of being able to enrich, even if the next series of enrichment is put off by 5 years or even more, that for them is really important. And if they can get a really attractive economic package, lots of sanctions relief, total sanctions relief is being promised, actually, Iranian funds unfrozen, that sort of thing, then that makes it attractive. But you know what? There are loads of spoilers. That's the issue.
1: And talk us through one of those spoilers, which isn't specific to Iran and the United States. It refers to Lebanon, which is also part of this memorandum of understanding.
12: Yes. When the Americans and the Israelis attacked Iran on the 28th of February, Hezbollah, who are a long-term ally and proxy in some ways of Iran, sent 6 missiles into Israel. And I know that the Lebanese army and various people in Lebanon said, we know you're going to respond, try and be proportionate about it. In fact, there was a massive offensive getting on for 4,000 Lebanese, most of whom I think are civilians, have been killed. Incredible damage done in the south. I was down there in the last few days. So at Iran's insistence, the memorandum of understanding includes a phrase saying that if there's going to be a ceasefire in the Gulf, there has to be a full ceasefire in Lebanon. Israel will not accept that. They will not accept that because they want to have a free hand in Lebanon. They say it's very important for their security. And that is why there is friction right now between the Netanyahu government and the Trump White House.
1: So with so many moving parts, this initial 60 days of negotiations, which are due to start in Switzerland on Friday, I believe, might not even last the distance.
12: It might not, but I think that both the Americans and the Iranians have got some quite good reasons to try to keep this thing going. The Americans, because Trump wants out of the war. And for some time, people who have been opposed to the war have been saying that there is no military solution. There has to be diplomacy. And you can argue that maybe this is one way of doing it, that these kinds of concessions to Iran that are in the Memorandum of Understanding were discussed in the past. And ironically, terrible irony, a deadly irony, is that it gets them back to where they were the day before the war started, i.e. on the 27th of February. They were in Geneva, the Iranians and the Americans. They were talking about the nuclear issue, and the Strait of Hormuz was open. What's going to happen now? They're back in Switzerland. The Strait is going to reopen. So it's a very legitimate question to ask, what on earth was this terrible war all about? Thousands of people killed, mostly, I think, civilians. Massive economic damage. Huge amount of uncertainty generated and will continue to be generated. I think you can say that it was a huge blunder by the Americans, egged on by the Israelis, and we are working our way now through the consequences.
1: That was our international editor, Jeremy Bowen. It is not often that the BBC World Service reports on a by-election in a place like Greater Manchester in northern England, but the Makerfield poll could shape the future of British politics, and the results are in.
13: I do hereby declare that Andy Burnham is duly elected. Thank you.
1: And as a brand new MP for the governing Labour Party, Andy Burnham, the Mayor of Greater Manchester, can now return to Parliament. But more significantly, he's been touted as someone who's likely to challenge the deeply unpopular Prime Minister, Keir Starmer, for the top job, something that Mr. Burnham seemed to indicate implicitly, but clearly, in his victory speech.
3: Everyone knows that politics isn't working. Everyone can feel that the country isn't where it should be. Tonight could, just could, be the turning point. From here on, I will give everything I have got to make it so, to ensure the name Makerfield is forever synonymous with bringing about the change this country needs, bringing back something we've lost, hope. Hope for the future.
1: Well, our political correspondent Rob Watson joins me on the line now. Rob, so first of all, the significance of this result for the Labour Party.
14: The significance is massive for the Labour Party and indeed for the country, Nick, and that is because his victory here means he is an MP again, and that means that he is probably going to spark a process that leads to Britain getting its seventh Prime Minister, yes, seventh, Nick, Prime Minister in 10 years, because he has been very clear that he intends to use getting back into Parliament, which is required if you want to be the leader of the Labour Party, as a platform to challenge Sir Keir Starmer's leadership.
1: And he was talking about it could be a turning point for the country, a turning point perhaps turning the tide against the rise of the Reform Party, the right-wing Reform Party, that has been taking lots of votes away from particularly the Labour Party.
14: Yes, and that's why he's been described as the last best hope of the Liberal left, Nick, because his claim for the leadership of the Labour Party, and he's going to sort of appear, if you like one of those medieval armies sweeping down from the north to bring about change in London. His claim will absolutely be, look, I have had nothing to do with the Starmer government, which is immensely unpopular, and I'm the guy that beat reform, populist reform, which has been threatening Labour all over the country, particularly in its traditional heartlands of white working class people in northern towns and cities. So that will absolutely be his selling point to Labour MPs.
1: No, we don't want to get ahead of ourselves. He hasn't announced a leadership challenge yet. And perhaps he'll try to convince Keir Starmer before he does that to stand aside, because nobody wants a cantankerous, vitriolic leadership race, do they, particularly now? But even if he does get to number 10, the challenges facing him will be huge economically.
14: As you say, Nick, we are absolutely galloping ahead of ourselves. And I think the next big question is, will Starmer go quietly or will he put up a fight? We don't know. We might find that out in the next 24, 48 hours. But you're absolutely right. I mean, there's all sorts of reasons to be doubtful. I mean, there must be a reason, people would argue, why Britain may be having seven prime ministers in 10 years. And that is that it's very difficult to govern. There are these huge challenges, economic stagnation. Britain is now a sort of a low growth, high debt economy. It has lots of social challenges. Challenges, particular concern over immigration, concerns over social cohesion, and a sort of gloomy sense that nothing in the country works. And in many ways, that is perhaps what Andy Burnham has to offer. He's seen as one of those more sort of hopeful, sunnier, likeable politicians. But whether that's enough to turn around Britain's many challenges is the big question.
1: Indeed. Rob Watson, many thanks for that. Next, we're going to go to the Football World Cup, and Mexico have become the first country to qualify for the tournament's knockout stage. That after a 1-0 win against South Korea, which ended in the last few minutes. And there have been a couple of very high-scoring games today. Switzerland had their first victory with a 4-1 win over Bosnia, and the co-host Canada beat Qatar 6-0. Here's some fan reaction from that match.
15: That was fantastic. Amazing. We enjoyed every minute of it. It was amazing. The goal differential helps us. We'll probably make it into the
16: next round, baby.
15: I think
16: next
15: we'll make round. It out of group stage.
16: That'll help.
1: Indeed, next round. Well, the BBC's Isaac Fannin is in Vancouver and he joins me now. Isaac, it was, of course, a big night for the co-host Canada, getting their first ever World Cup win.
17: Yeah, brilliant night for Canada. Fantastic performance by them. 6-0 is a very, very straightforward victory. Helped a bit by Qatar, who were ill-disciplined. They had two players sent off. Canada's victory was a little bit overshadowed by what looked to be a really serious injury for their midfielder, Ismaïla Akone, who Jesse Marsh at the end of the match confirmed had broken his leg. He actually was in tears when it happened. The players were incredibly shaken up. As Kone walked off the field, he did wave to the crowd and looked as though he was okay. But a brilliant, brilliant win. Canada have been to 3 World Cups. They'd lost in the previous 2 World Cups. They'd lost all of their matches. They got their first point last Friday in Toronto, and they've doubled it with a huge, huge win tonight in Vancouver.
1: And Canada is not a huge footballing nation, as you were saying there, but there must be a lot of celebrations going on there.
17: Nick, honestly, I was at the parade before the game started, 3 hours before, and there were around about 20,000 Canadian fans walking from a pub, an Irish pub, around about 10-15 minutes from BC Place. The noise was sensational, and every fan I spoke to was at pains to tell me that, yes, we love our ice hockey, but Canada is a football country, and they have showed it today with the support before the match, the support inside the stadium at BC Place, and the celebrations that have ensued here. And of course, you mentioned Mexico getting that first win. There are lots of Mexican fans in the streets here in Vancouver, so it's a double celebration for the North American teams. Of course, Mexico becoming the first team to qualify for the last 32. So everyone's happy tonight, Nick.
1: And briefly, what about the results today? Where does that leave the group as a whole?
17: So for Canada, if it means they are top of the group, and they just need a draw in their final game against Switzerland, who you mentioned got that 4-1 win. A draw will mean that they will stay in Vancouver for the round of 32 match. So all to play for in their next game next Wednesday.
1: You've been watching a lot of the matches. Who do you fancy as being really one of the informed teams?
17: Do you know what? The hosts have done a really, really good job. Canada played really, really well today. We saw, of course, Argentina, Lionel Messi. The holders were brilliant in their win, their 3-0 win over Algeria. So Argentina are definitely a team to watch. And many people think France are the favourites. They got a really, really good win over Senegal. They looked really good in that one. So France, Argentina, the two finalists from the competition 4 years ago, are my team to watch. But there could be a dark horse, maybe the USA, maybe Canada, maybe even Japan.
1: Isaac, I can hear some people in high spirits behind you. We'll let you get on. Isaac Fannin in Vancouver, many thanks. You are, of course, listening to the newsroom from the BBC World Service. The Cuban Communist Party has announced a series of sweeping economic reforms. It's not really a course of action that Havana chose willingly, though. Washington imposed a near total fuel blockade on the island 5 months ago. And the Cuban government hopes its changes might just encourage the US to back off a bit. The president of Cuba, Miguel Díaz-Canel, told his parliament why the reforms were so needed.
16: Reality imposes urgent and necessary changes upon us. And when the life of the people becomes so hard, the first duty of the Communist Party and the revolutionary government is not to better explain the crisis, but to change what needs to be changed in order to overcome it.
1: This was the reaction of some people in the Cuban capital, Havana.
18: This is indeed a delicate moment for the revolution. We are experiencing times unlike anything we have ever faced before. But I have faith in the country's leaders and in the people.
4: I think that this time they know what they have to do. There's no need to talk so much. They know what they need to do. Bring the prices down, because believe it or not, the people are sad.
1: Our correspondent in the region is Will Grant, and he told me a bit more about these proposals.
19: They really are very, very important. I mean, this is some sweeping free market reforms as far as the Cuban Communist Party is concerned. They haven't been this far before, as far as I can see. They have made piecemeal changes here, there and everywhere over the years since Fidel Castro first fell ill in 2006, was replaced by his brother Raul Castro in 2008, and was sort of forced by circumstance and the state of the economy into some economic liberalization and the acceptance of tourism as the motor of the economy and so on. This would potentially go much, much further than that. It would give far greater free rein to the private sector, increased foreign direct investment, including from Cuban Americans based in the United States. So symbolically, of course, that's very, very important. The idea is that there'd be decentralization. So Havana would step back from controlling the municipalities quite so tightly. There would be less central control of state-run entities. The idea is the free market would be able to blossom a bit more. There wouldn't be price caps, things of this nature, which have distorted the Cuban economy for so many decades, would be lifted.
1: So do you think this is a real ideological change on the part of the Cuban government, or is it just because it's worried about this fuel blockade from America and what else might happen down the line?
19: Of course, there's an element of sort of self-preservation here. But at the same time, the Cuban economy was in deep, deep trouble for many, many years before Donald Trump came to power for the second time. Cuban people have been dissatisfied with the direction of the revolution for years, have been calling for wholesale change, particularly in in the economy. While the Trump administration's policy is undoubtedly forcing the hand of President Miguel Díaz-Canel, the truth of the matter is they're faced with very little choice. They've doubled down on the Cuban communist project on a number of occasions when their backs have been against the wall economically in the past, and it simply hasn't served them well.
1: Just a point, Will, about how people are reacting to this news of possible big, sweeping economic changes. It'll be welcome news for many people because people are really struggling, aren't they?
19: I've been quite a large number of times to Cuba this year. The one thing you constantly hear now is people saying, whatever's coming, it's got to be better than this. They certainly know the status quo with rolling blackouts, with minute pensions, with hunger, with endemic poverty is just not working for the vast majority of Cubans anymore. And while they certainly blame the Trump administration, they also most clearly blame their government as well and do want to see that change now.
1: That was Will Grant. Almost all the living US ex-presidents, with the absence of Donald Trump, who wasn't invited, joined a star-studded lineup for the opening of Barack Obama's presidential center in Chicago, which includes a public library and a museum with a replica of his Oval Office. The former president and his wife, Michelle, have deep connections to the city. The building, however, has had mixed reviews. The architecture critic Oliver Wainwright describes what it looks like.
20: It's been nicknamed the Obama-lisk because it rises above the south side of Chicago like a kind of truncated obelisk. It's this very weird, enigmatic granite tower rising to 70 meters, very few windows, and has this kind of chiseled shape. It's been likened by some to a Klingon prison because it definitely has the kind of sci-fi quality. And to me, it has a slightly kind of funereal air. You know, it almost seems like the Obama mausoleum where you might go to see his kind of perfectly preserved body lying in state.
1: Caitlin Huey Burns is a reporter for CBS. She was at the opening ceremony.
21: This has been 10 years in the making, and it cost about $850 million to create this whole complex. Right now where I'm standing, we're standing along a public garden that will be open for the public to walk around. And we're also standing on top of a portion of the center, which is a Chicago Public Library branch. Behind me is the museum, nearly four stories tall. And you'll see in there memorabilia from Obama's two terms, his Nobel Peace Prize. It's not actually a presidential library. All of his archives from his administration are actually not housed here. So that makes this a little bit different from others. But as far as today's event goes, we heard from the former First Lady, Michelle Obama, and her speech talking about her husband's legacy as president was so heartfelt that the former president himself appeared to be emotional. And the former president acknowledged why this setting was so important to put his presidential library here. This is the south side of Chicago, a place where he started in public service, where he met his now wife, Michelle Obama, and where Michelle Obama grew up. And we also heard from several musical guests, from Bono to Bruce Springsteen, John Legend, as well as Obama's favorite, Stevie Wonder. But what was notable about the speeches today, too, were that while they were looking at kind of the legacy of the Obama administration, it also was notable for the contrast, even subtly, that it was trying to draw with the current administration in terms of visions for the future. Michelle Obama herself had a line about what it means to be an American, and that seemed intentional.
1: Caitlin Huey Burns. Now, the rule of Queen Elizabeth I in 16th century England was marked by a flourishing of the dramatic arts. Think William Shakespeare. But it was also a time of creativity in painting and sculpture. Now, an exquisitely carved amber pendant of the Queen is to be sold at auction at Sotheby's with an estimated price of $650,000. Here's Katie Razzle.
22: The tiny three-dimensional portrait carved in white amber depicts England's last Tudor monarch as a mature woman wearing a diadem and ruff, and is believed to have been carved from a portrait made in Elizabeth's lifetime by Isaac Oliver, which is in the Victoria and Albert Museum. The image of the Queen is inset into a heart-shaped pendant of yellow amber. On the reverse side is a beautiful painting of a parrot, a symbol of virginity. Christopher Mason is European Head of Sculpture at Sotheby's in London.
0: This portrait is particularly important because it's the only portrait of Elizabeth I in amber. It is an exceptional micro-carved cameo depicting the Virgin Queen. It has been set into an amber heart, which acts as a lens magnifying the portrait. We're beyond excited about this.
22: The exquisite object is believed to be the only known Tudor portrait encased in amber, which at the time was believed to have protective properties and was prized across Europe. It's thought the cameo may have been a diplomatic gift to Elizabeth from the Prussian court. It may also have been given as a present by her personally. Its rarity makes it difficult to determine what it might fetch at auction, but some estimate it could reach as much as £500,000.
1: That was our culture editor, Katie Razzle, and it brings this edition of the programme to a close. Thanks very much for listening.
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23: This is the BBC World Service, and coming up after the news, the global story. On Sunday, Colombia will elect a new president, and an outsider, a U.S. citizen endorsed by President Trump, is now within striking distance of the presidency. Could Colombia be the next country in the region to take a hard turn to the right? And how might that benefit Donald Trump and his desire to dominate the Western Hemisphere? Join me, Asma Khalid, in 2 minutes.
1: BBC News with Nick Miles. Iran's supreme leader says the deal to end the war with the US was only approved by President Trump out of desperation. Mujtaba Khamenei said Tehran wouldn't give in if Washington made excessive demands in the forthcoming negotiations to make the peace permanent. Earlier, the US Vice President J.D. Vance insisted that Washington held all the cards in the upcoming talks. Mr. Vance also bluntly criticized Israel, the latest comments by the Trump administration, to suggest a growing rift with Washington's longtime ally. Addressing Israeli critics of the Iran deal, he warned Donald Trump was the only head of state sympathetic to their country. One of Britain's most important by-elections in decades has been won by the candidate of the governing Labour Party. Andy Burnham is now expected to make a leadership bid against the Prime Minister, Keir Starmer. The right-wing Reform UK party came second. Venezuelan officials say representatives of the interim president, Delcy Rodriguez, have met a member of the opposition for the first time in almost 3 years. The US said that it welcomed the meeting. Almost 100 rebel fighters have laid down their weapons in southern Colombia as part of a deal with the left-wing president Gustavo Petro. The move comes 3 days ahead of a presidential runoff election. The former US president Barack Obama has said the country was founded on the principle that there will be no kings. During the opening of his presidential center in Chicago, he used his speech to praise democracy, calling on citizens to resist division. And Mexico have become the first team to make it through to the knockout stages of the World Cup. They beat South Korea 1-0 in Guadalajara. Luis Romo scored for the co-hosts in the second half. Earlier, Canada thrashed Qatar 6-0 in Vancouver, with Jonathan David scoring a hat-trick. And that is the latest. BBC News.
23: This spring, at his golf resort in southern Florida, President Trump corralled a group of like-minded conservative leaders from Latin America together.
24: For decades, leaders in this region have allowed large swaths of territory in the Western Hemisphere to come under the direct control and transnational gangs have taken over and they've run areas of your country. We're not going to let that happen. We'll help you.
23: The summit was dubbed Shield of the Americas, and the leaders posed for a family photo in front of a logo of a legit shield with an image of North and South America.
6: Yeah, when I saw the shield, Asma, thank you for bringing it to my attention, I thought it looked a bit like the logo for Paw Patrol, which for anyone who has kids is a familiar cartoon. Same colours, similar font, same style, but it is actually a serious logo for a serious foreign policy initiative, an attempt to show that the United States is reasserting its dominance in its own backyard.
24: Every leader here today is united in the conviction that we cannot and will not tolerate the lawlessness in our hemisphere any longer. The only way to defeat these enemies is by unleashing the power of our militaries.
23: But when it comes to fighting drugs, one key country was not at this meeting, Colombia, though that might soon change.
6: On Sunday, Colombia is going to elect a new president. An outsider nicknamed the Tiger, endorsed by Donald Trump. His name is Abelardo de la Estrella, and our guest is going to pronounce that a lot better than me in a minute. He's ahead in the polls, and he's within striking distance of the presidency.
23: Estrella is in the Trumpian mold, a self-styled maverick, a U.S. citizen who says he wants a tough military crackdown on crime. From the BBC, I'm Asma Khalid in Washington, D.C.
6: And I'm Tristan Redman in London. And today on The Global Story, could Colombia be the next country in Latin America to take a hard turn to the right? And how might that benefit Donald Trump?
23: Ioni, welcome back to The Global Story. It's been a minute since we've had you on, but it's wonderful to have you here.
7: Yeah, thank you for having me back.
23: Ioni, we wanted to have you on the show because you're in Colombia this week reporting on the buildup to Sunday's election. And these elections, they seem like a really big deal, not just for the nation of Colombia, but the region as a whole. Can you just begin by telling us what's at stake here?
7: Yeah, that's right. This, I mean, like many recent elections in Latin America, is a very polarizing choice between what many would describe as a hard left and hard right candidate in Abelardo de la Estrella and Iván Cepeda. And I think why this is so important, not just for Colombia, but also for the US and for the rest of the world, is these are two candidates with very, very different visions for tackling the biggest issue that's facing Colombia at the moment, which is rising violence, the internal armed conflict that has been surging in Colombia for decades, but has really escalated again in the last couple of years. And Colombia, of course, is the world's biggest producer of cocaine as well, which links to that issue of violence. And so I think whichever candidate is elected will have huge repercussions, not just for how Colombia deals with these issues, but what that means as well for relationships with the United States and also other countries around the world.
23: I imagine the two outcomes would have dramatically different results, right? I mean, the hard right and the hard left you're describing, which that I find so interesting. It just feels like the choices are so stark.
7: Yeah, it does. And many people have commented on not just this election, but other elections in the region, as also representing a collapse of the center ground, really. People veering towards more radical ideas, more extreme ends of the political spectrum to try and find solutions to some of the problems they're facing.
23: Ioni, at this point, is there a sense of who's the favorite?
7: Estrella, the right-wing candidate, won the first round of this election. And the polls suggest that he is still in the lead. So I think many are seeing him as the favorite to win, although it is always hard to say. There could well be a last minute surge. But at the moment, he is certainly going into this election with more momentum, given his success in the first round.
6: Well, tell us a little bit about the candidates, please, Ioni, because they are strikingly different. Particularly, we have this political newcomer on the right. And I want to warn you in advance, Ioni, that we are very much hoping you are going to talk about the fact that he likes to sing. And quite often when you come on the show, we ask you about South American leaders who like to sing. So please tell us about him.
7: Yeah, well, like another Latin American leader, Javier Milei, who we've talked about on this program before, he does like to sing, as you say. And actually, he's quite an admirer of Javier Milei, certainly on his small state, free market economic policies. But Abelardo de la Espriella, who is the right-wing candidate in this election, is a political newcomer. He was born in Bogota, but raised near the coast, and he's made that a really central part of his campaign, speaking to what he sees as a base of people on the coast who feel quite left behind by a so-called establishment political class. He is somebody who was a defense lawyer, but also he's got a bit of a business empire. He's had various clothing brands, alcohol brands, real estate companies.
8: Mm. This does sound familiar.
7: Exactly. Very, very, a lot of parallels you could make, in fact, with the US. He worked as a criminal defense lawyer, and he defended, in fact, some of Colombia's most notorious figures, including people like Alex Saab, who's a close ally of the ousted Venezuelan leader Nicolas Maduro, who's now facing money laundering charges. He also defended David Murcia Guzman, who is essentially the leader of what was Colombia's biggest Ponzi scheme. He has faced quite a lot of criticism for that from his critics, who say that he's enriched himself off essentially criminals, although he would argue that this is just simply part of his work as a defense lawyer, and that comes with a job. He is very much positioning himself in this election as a right-wing strongman, somebody who's going to take on violence and crime and criminal organizations in Colombia with an iron fist. He is inspired by El Salvador's president, Nayib Bukele. Many have said that he even shares the same beard as Bukele. Certainly, I think his policies are inspired by him, not just his facial hair. He wants to build mega prisons in Colombia's jungles. He's promised a really tough military approach to tackle criminal organizations, including with US support. He's a big admirer of Donald Trump, and I think we would expect that if he were elected, there would be closer collaboration between the United States and Colombia when it comes to tackling narco trafficking. He has been very explicitly endorsed by Donald Trump. It's interesting as well. He also, as part of his brand and his campaign, has had this hyper masculine sort of alpha male image. He posts workout videos of himself. He's talked about needing male grit to be a leader. He has at times faced accusations of sexism for talking about women staying in their proper place. And at one point talking to a female reporter, asking her to look at a photo of him and, in his words, look at what had won him votes from the female electorate, alluding to essentially his private parts in that. So he has faced allegations of quite sort of lewd comments at times throughout this campaign.
6: He has a nickname for himself. What's the story with that one, Ione?
7: Yeah, he calls himself El Tigre, or the Tiger. And again, I think this is part of his attempt to identify himself as this strong, fierce character who's going to take on criminal organizations in Colombia. He also has a slogan, which is essentially translates as stand firm for the homeland. Interestingly, he has emblazoned both these things, a tiger and that slogan, onto a Colombian national football shirt, which he is repeatedly seen wearing at his rallies, much to the dislike of left-wing politicians in the country who say that he's politicizing the national football team, especially during the World Cup. And I think it's interesting that he's done this, actually, because it's akin to other right-wing leaders in the region. I'm sure you remember that the former right-wing leader of Brazil, Jair Bolsonaro, also used to wear the Brazilian national football shirt. And for a long time, you know, even to this day, actually, people, as a result, came to associate that with

0: The WUNC News live stream is brought to you by Children's Advocacy Centers of North Carolina, working every day to ensure abused children are seen, heard, and empowered. 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
1: The positive thing, and think that it would mean closer ties with the United States, in addition to the backing that he's had from Donald Trump. But I think there are some Colombian voters who are not sure about it, who think that it might mean that he's more interested in U.S. affairs than in Colombia.
2: Okay. So he is the candidate on the right. You mentioned that he's going to be going up against a candidate on the far left. Who is he facing?
1: So he's facing a left-wing senator called Ivan Cepeda, who is an ally of the current president, Gustavo Petro. And he's a more, a more longer-term political figure in Colombia. His father was also a politician who was killed by paramilitaries who were working for the Colombian state. So he, as a result, in his earlier career, had founded a foundation for victims of crimes committed by the state. You can see why, from his own personal experience, he feels very strongly that military force against criminal organizations isn't always the answer in Colombia. His father was, as I say, a victim of state violence, and I think he feels that Colombia's internal conflict between the state and other groups has not worked over the years. Mm. He was part of the government peace talks that took place in 2016 that led to that peace deal with the FARC. Many listeners may remember that 10 years ago this year, there was this historic peace deal that took place between Colombia's government and the FARC guerrilla group, which did lead to the disarmament of thousands of FARC fighters at the time. He is also credited as being the architect of Gustavo Petro's main flagship policy, which is called Total Peace. And that was essentially the strategy of trying to prioritize negotiation and peace talks with armed guerrilla groups and cartels, rather than just resorting to military force against them. He has promised to essentially continue what Petro has started, which is to prioritize negotiation and peace talks.
3: When you search for pictures of Cepeda, more often than not, he is wearing a cardigan. So really? the contrast with Mr. Estrella could not be more stark, I would say. It's the tiger versus the cardigan.
1: Yeah, exactly. It's kind of like this quite bookish, more traditional looking politician versus this firebrand of a outsider. He is somebody who's trying to frame himself as a sort of safer pair of hands. Certainly, he isn't moderate when it comes to his politics. He very much identifies himself as being firmly on the left rather than in a sort of center ground. I think he's also framing himself as somebody who would be a kind of continuity candidate in that sense, but more, shall we say, more moderate personality-wise than Petro has been. Petro has proved very polarizing over the years, particularly because of his tendency to essentially go on long rants on social media, to often speak his mind in ways that has caused him trouble with other world leaders. Him and Donald Trump, for example, famously often exchange quite heated insults on social media. Mm. Ivan Cepeda is essentially framing himself as a perhaps more contained version of Petro, but still continuing with his political project.
2: Ayuda, you've mentioned violence a couple of times, and I just want to know if you can give us a scope of the violence. I mean, here in the United States, there are certainly people who continue to go and vacation in Colombia. Can you give us a sense of how big of an issue drug gang violence is, if indeed this election is seen as a referendum on how to deal with this violence?
1: Yeah, I mean, certainly, well, on your point about people still visiting, you know, it is a place that is increasingly in recent years become very touristy. Most Colombians agree that's been a positive thing for the country in the last couple of years, that it has this boom of foreign tourism, people feeling perhaps more comfortable visiting than they did in the past. That being said, violence in Colombia is, of course, not something new. For decades, the country has had this bitter internal armed conflict, which has seen guerrilla groups, armed cartels and criminal organizations fighting against each other, but also fighting against Colombia's state. That, you know, years ago had left, at its worst point, hundreds of thousands of people dead before this landmark peace deal that happened in 2016, mm-hmm. Which did lead to the disarmament of thousands of fighters at the time. Since then, though, many feel that some of the progress that was made after that peace deal has unraveled. Armed groups have ended up filling, I guess, the vacuum that was left in some poorer regions where the state wasn't very present. There are parts of Colombia where essentially criminal organizations

0: Nations are essentially the de facto state. Fighting has continued over very profitable cocaine trafficking routes, but also illegal mining sites, with illegal gold mining as well being a huge issue in Colombia.
1: Has the situation gotten worse, Ioni, over the last 4 years with Petro in power? I ask because you say that it seems like it's such an issue in this election cycle.
0: Yeah, I think it is fair to say that there has been an increase in violence in the last couple of years. Membership of armed groups has grown. Violence has escalated too. And there have been, you know, various incidents as well of violence, as I say, in the build up to this election campaign. We had a candidate in the election assassinated last year at a rally. There have been a series of drone attacks, car bombs, kidnappings, violence escalating really in the build up to this election, candidates themselves receiving death threats. So there have been a range of factors, but we have seen, I think it is fair to say, not just a growth of membership of armed groups, but also an increase in violent incidents during Petro's presidency, as well as cocaine production itself hitting a record high. So that is one of the reasons why it is such a big factor at this election.
1: Cocaine has hit a record high, really.
0: The production of cocaine has hit a record high. Petro's argument is that his government is seizing record amounts of cocaine, and that is a factor that has been fueling violence, not just in Colombia, but also in neighboring countries too, as control over these trafficking routes is fought over by different criminal organizations.
1: So, Ioni, you've described a domestic dynamic around cocaine production and violence that you say is really at the heart of this election in Colombia. But it also strikes me that it's not happening in isolation. You know, as you mentioned, the United States, we've seen President Trump put his thumb on the scale and say that he has a preferred candidate. His administration has also made it abundantly clear that they see the Western Hemisphere as the United States domain, as their turf, their sphere of influence. It just makes me wonder to what degree that relationship with the United States is a factor in this campaign.
0: I think certainly the endorsement of Espriella is very significant by Donald
1: Trump. Okay.
0: He has backed Espriella as the candidate that will restore order to the country, that will be a strong, tough leader. He has also very explicitly said that essentially if Espriella wins, Colombia will have, in his words, the total support and strength of the United States. Now, I think that is significant because it's not the first time that Donald Trump has explicitly intervened in a Latin American election, but also not just intervened in terms of an endorsement, but actually kind of made a bit of a veiled threat there that the U.S. support for Colombia hinges on victory of the right-wing candidate. You know, we saw this happen in Argentina in the midterms, for example, where, you know, a financial bailout that the U.S. was going to be providing to the Argentina was contingent on Javier Milei, an ally of Donald Trump, winning those midterm elections. I think we're seeing a similar dynamic play out here where, you know, whether or not this is something which ordinary Colombians will prioritize is hard to say, but I think it is certainly really significant that essentially what Trump is promising here is U.S. support. And I think for a country that has, deep economic problems with inequality, but also this problem with surging violence, the promise of potential U.S. support is significant. We don't know exactly what Donald Trump is referring to there, whether he's promising potential military support when it comes to tackling cartels, or whether he's promising the restoration of some U.S. aid projects, for example. But he is promising some kind of support if his ally wins, which I think is a significant intervention, and certainly one which the left is not happy about. They say that this is foreign interference in an election and shouldn't be acceptable.
2: From the U.S. point of view, what's in it for Donald Trump? What's in it for the MAGA movement if Espriella were to win?
0: Well, I think, as you touched on, Trump has put this renewed emphasis on the Western Hemisphere in his foreign policy. He wants to play a much more muscular role, and particularly he wants to show that he is doing everything he can to tackle not just drug trafficking, but cartels themselves, tackle migration to the United States. We've seen this already through not only the US's military intervention in Venezuela, but also its strikes on small alleged drug trafficking boats, many of which were in the Eastern Pacific off the coast of Colombia, but also joint military operations that the US has been carrying out in Ecuador, one of Colombia's neighbors, to try and tackle criminal cartels. So I think from the US's perspective, if Donald Trump had yet another ally in the region that would essentially enable Donald Trump pretty unhindered to carry out his agenda. I think that would give the US, yeah, permission really to be more muscular in Colombia, potentially. As I say, we don't yet know what that might look like in practice, whether or not Estrella, for example, would want US direct military support on Colombian territory, something which would likely prove very controversial. But I think certainly having that ally would strengthen Donald Trump's case that he's got this kind of what he's described as a shield of America, is essentially a coalition of right-wing leaders in the region who are all
1: across
0: working
1: the region,
0: together to try and tackle cartels in particular. The US and Colombia have always had an alliance, but as I say, that has been strained in recent years given the ideological differences between Petro and Donald Trump. We know that the CIA has a presence in Colombia, but you know, potentially, as I say, we could see a more direct role for the United States when it comes to tackling narco trafficking in Colombia, were Estrella to win. So I think, yeah, in terms of what's in it for Trump, I think it is gaining yet another ally in the region that has been gradually over the last couple of years shifting more and more to the right as security and concerns about organized crime have become really top issues for voters across the region.

0: You mentioned the boat strikes a moment ago. What has Estrella said at all about the boat strikes that the Trump administration has carried out in the Caribbean?
1: I haven't heard them talk a lot, to be honest, about specifically the US
0: That's
1: strikes.
0: really interesting.
1: Yeah, I mean, I think it is something that has been a huge story in the country for months. We have seen a slight decline in the number and regularity of these strikes compared to what was happening last year. So perhaps that is a bit of a factor. But I think people's views on them may slightly split down quite predictable ideological lines in a way, because I think, those who want a sort of tough military approach to tackling the drug trade may be more likely to support those US strikes than those who don't think that's the answer. Although one thing that I did find interesting, both in Colombia but also in Venezuela when I went earlier this year, was that even some people who support US intervention in general or support the idea of a tougher approach on criminal organizations or drug cartels or drug trafficking, there is a sort of discomfort, I think, that a lot of people have with the idea of the US being directly militarily involved in their country. So there is, yeah, I think there is a bit of discomfort about that idea of US intervention, and it would definitely prove controversial if that is something that ends up happening.
2: We've talked with you on several occasions, haven't we, Ione, about this Latin American country or that Latin American country shifting to the populist right. It's not a universal trend. There are exceptions, Brazil and Mexico, for example. But there are increasingly big Latin American players that have close relations with the Trump White House. What happens if the continent as a whole tips towards the right in this fashion? Then how big of a win would that be for the Trump administration?
1: I think it would be a huge win because essentially what we've seen play out so far is that Donald Trump can push his agenda in other parts of the Western Hemisphere because of having allies and more allies in the region. We know that in the last few years, several countries, Chile, Ecuador, Argentina, Bolivia, have all shifted towards the right. Also places in Central America, El Salvador, Honduras, Peru is still hanging in the balance at the time we're talking, but is at the moment looks like it may be the right-wing candidate who is just narrowly ahead. The Brazilian election is later this year, which again is looking very, very close at the moment. But I think Trump has a huge amount to gain potentially because it does make it, as I say, easier for the US to have a much more muscular approach if they can push forward their agenda in the region without much ideological resistance in the way that Trump has faced, for example, at the moment under Gustavo Petro in Colombia. And I think the more there are, the more they almost can strengthen each other and carry out their agendas, whether that's around this iron fist approach to tackling criminal organizations or whether it's around migration too. I think what we have seen in places like El Salvador, for example, there have been partnerships when it comes to migration, returning deportees, for example, from the United States as well. Potentially is something he will be able to work with governments on across the region more easily if he doesn't face as much ideological opposition. The US has a lot to gain potentially from having economic allies in the region too. Latin America is a region with huge amounts of natural resource. Not just oil, but also rare earth minerals, gold, diamonds. I think if he has an ally in Colombia and an ally in many other countries across the region, it makes it much easier to carry out some of those policies without resistance.
0: Ione, thank you so much for spending some time to walk us through all of this.
1: Thank you for having me.
2: Thanks, Ione. Great to see you.
1: Thank you. You too.
2: I'm trying to work out if I sort of went to my friends and said, I have a nickname. Henceforth, I will be known as the Panther. I think they might struggle to take me seriously.
0: That was the BBC's South America correspondent, Ione Wells. And if you liked our show today, then you'll probably also love our podcast. That's right. You can find The Global Story wherever you listen to your favorite shows.
2: Thanks for tuning in, friends. We'll be back again tomorrow. See you then. Cheerio.

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1: Hello, and welcome to Newsday on the BBC World Service with James Copnell in London and Barbara Platt-Usher in Nairobi.
2: The US says oil is now flowing again through the Strait of Hormuz following the Memorandum of Understanding signed with Iran to end the war. It is still, though, unclear what sort of fuller deal the two countries will sign. We'll head to Tehran to get the perspective from there.
1: We'll hear about the Ebola outbreak in the northeast of the Democratic Republic of Congo, talking to a priest about how the work of the church is affected, from burials to sharing wine and food.
3: And I'm Isaac Fannin in Vancouver, where we saw Canada make World Cup history with a spellbinding 6-0 victory. We'll dig into a magical day here and what it does for football in the country. Plus, Mexico become the first team to qualify for the knockout phases. All and that after the latest world news.
4: BBC News with Govinda Gill. There's uncertainty over talks that were meant to start between the United States and Iran to make their current accord permanent. The White House said on Thursday night that plans hadn't been finalised and the Vice President, J.D. Vance, wouldn't yet head to the negotiations in Switzerland. The discussions were set to consider Iran's nuclear programme. The initial agreement has attracted praise in Iran, but significant criticism in the US, as Thomas Morgan in Washington explains.
5: Well, the memorandum of understanding between Iran and the US has come into force, and I think the question now is what happens next. I think in Washington and in the US, President Trump and J.D. Vance have been on the offensive. They're claiming a victory. They're claiming a victory on the fact that the Strait of Hormuz is now reopened. Oil can now flow freely. Prices are now coming down. But essentially, these are all things that were happening before this conflict even began. So there are significant questions as to whether or not this has been worth it.
4: The Labour Mayor of Manchester, Andy Burnham, has won a seat in Parliament, enabling him to challenge the embattled Prime Minister Keir Starmer for his job. Mr Burnham scored a decisive win in the Makerfield by-election over the candidate from the Anti-Immigration Reform Party. Rob Watson reports.
6: This is another seismic moment in British politics, and one that could pave the way for the country getting its 7th Prime Minister in 10 years. Andy Burnham described his win as a potential turning point for the country and its deeply unpopular governing Labour Party. The big questions now, will Keir Starmer fight any challenge, as he has promised, and if Mr Burnham does emerge as leader, would he have any more success in dealing with Britain's economic and social challenges and turning round its gloomy mood than the last 6 prime ministers?
4: Venezuelan officials say representatives of the interim president, Delcy Rodriguez, have met a member of the opposition for the first time in almost 3 years in a development hailed by the US. Guy Pitt reports.
7: Jorge Rodriguez, the president's brother and parliamentary leader, held talks with Dinira Figuera, who returned to Venezuela from Spain on Thursday. Officials said they discussed a concrete schedule for democracy. The US State Department said this included strengthening the Electoral Commission, political participation, and open political discourse. A spokesman called it a first step in what he said would be a thoughtful process to secure a free and open Venezuelan society. Washington removed Ms. Rodriguez's boss, Nicolas Maduro, in January, putting its faith in her to lead a transition, while snubbing the opposition leader, Maria Corina Machado.
4: World news from the BBC. The former US President Barack Obama has said the country was founded on the principle that there will be no kings during the opening of his presidential center in Chicago. He used his speech to praise democracy, calling on citizens to resist division and embrace shared responsibilities. The ceremony was attended by all living US presidents except Donald Trump. A report has suggested that the British economy is 6% smaller than it would have been if the country hadn't left the European Union. The report studied the decisions, views and financial results of thousands of British companies since the 2016 Brexit referendum. Here's our economics editor, Faisal Islam.
8: This report is based on years of actual economic, trade and company data. The analysis by the US research body, the NBER, alongside Stanford University and Bank of England economists, looked at the financial results of thousands of UK companies that traded with the EU, alongside bank data on Brexit impacts. The study suggested a range of 6-8% for the lost growth in the economy over the past 10 years due to prolonged uncertainty after the vote and the increase in trade barriers with Europe. Other economists argue such studies overstate the impact of leaving the EU at a time of so many global crises.
4: Donald Trump's recent $14 million cleanup of Washington's famous Lincoln Memorial reflecting pool has hit a further setback. Not only has algae turned green again, but US media say tears have now been spotted in the so-called American flag blue sealant paint used to brighten the massive body of water located between the Lincoln Memorial and the Washington Monument. Football and Mexico are the first team to progress to the knockout stage of the World Cup after beating South Korea 1-0 in Guadalajara. Luis Romo scored for the co-hosts in the second half. BBC News.
9: Thanks for that news, Govinda. Hello and welcome to Newsday on the BBC World Service with James Copnell in London and me, Barbara Platt-Usher, in Nairobi. In the programme today, we'll discuss the US-Iran ceasefire and the Ebola outbreak in the Democratic Republic of Congo.
3: And I'm Isaac Fannin in Vancouver, where the party continues as Canada celebrates its first ever World Cup win, a thumping victory at that. We welcome your thoughts on that and anything else you hear on the programme. Our number for WhatsApp and text messages is +44 7786 20 50 85.
2: The US Vice President says the accord between America and Iran is already bearing fruit, with 12.5 million barrels of oil flowing through the Strait of Hormuz since it was signed. The Trump administration had faced accusations that it made too many concessions to Tehran, but J.D. Vance insisted that Washington held all the cards in negotiations towards a permanent peace. Meanwhile, Iran's supreme leader, Mujtaba Khamenei, said President Trump had, out of desperation, used all kinds of leverage, end quote, to bring the deal about. Meanwhile, Israeli military operations in Lebanon have continued against the Iran-backed Hezbollah group, despite the Memorandum of Understanding saying all related hostilities must end. Further talks on a broader deal between the US and Iran are expected to take place in Switzerland. However, a signing ceremony in the country, which had been due to take place later on Friday, has been called off as the deal had already been signed remotely. Well, let's go to Tehran to speak to Mohammed Islami, research fellow at the University of Tehran and co-author of Second Europe, a study on Iran-European negotiations on nuclear issues. Welcome to the programme. I want to start, if I could, with a comment by Mujtaba Khamenei, the supreme leader, in which he seemed to suggest that he wasn't happy with the deal. He said it had been signed despite he had a different signed by the president, despite him having a different view. Are there then divisions within Iran's leadership about the merits of accepting this memorandum of understanding?
10: First of all, we should consider that there's no agreement yet. We are at the moment of very, very critical, fragile situation. Both parties have entered a very tough negotiations about the details of a so-called agreement to be achieved after 60 days of very tough, very hard negotiations. So the Iranian Supreme Leader mentioned what happened during last year. Donald Trump Donald Trump entered two wars on Iran and started two wars in Iran during active negotiations with the Iranians, first in Muscat and the second in Geneva. Right now, Masoud Pezeshkian, the Iranian president, is very cautious regarding the future of the negotiations while they are insisting on what they have achieved, which is very historical thing after this war. A memorandum of understanding is very important, but to be honest, we have waited for them to talk more about the details of their negotiations.
2: And one of the key things in the negotiations will be Iran's nuclear ambitions. We've heard a lot from President Trump and others saying that they do not wish Iran ever to have a nuclear weapon. What will be, do you think, the red lines for Tehran in terms of what it wants to achieve in those talks on that matter?
10: You know that we have witnessed more than two decades of negotiations between Iran and other countries, namely Europeans and also the Americans, about the Iranian nuclear capabilities and Iranian nuclear program. Iranians from the first day claimed that they don't want any kind of nuclear weapons. If the Americans want to ensure that the Iranians will not go and do not want to have a nuclear weapon, according to the reports of IAEA, I think there is a way to get through and find some things to have a kind of agreement. But I think that there are two main challenges for both parties. The first one is it's about the level of enrichment, uranium enrichment inside Iran. And the second one is about the future of the stockpile, high enriched uranium stockpile in Iran. I'm not sure if both sides can achieve a kind of agreement, but if there is a political will, there will be solutions for both parties.
2: Do you see Iran, for example, being prepared to let American experts in or IAEA experts in to deal with that already enriched uranium?
10: I think that the Iranians will invite IAEA inspectors during the negotiators, but if the Americans want to insist about some kind of inspections by the Americans, I'm sure the Iranian will not accept this kind of request from the Americans. And also, I should mention another challenge for them, because Iranians think that some of the requests by the Americans regarding the stockpile is a kind of irreversible actions from the Iranian side. Why the Americans cannot offer them irreversible actions in return?
2: Mohammed Al-Salami, thank you very much indeed. Research fellow at the University of Tehran, co-author of Second Europe, which is a study on negotiations on nuclear issues.
1: Well, that agreement between the United States and Iran signed this week is now officially beginning, and that includes most immediately opening up, or steps to open up, the Strait of Hormuz. Tracking data shows that a significant number of vessels have already begun to cross the strait. Most of them are bound for Asia. So let's go there now and speak to Nick Marsh on our business desk in Singapore. Good morning, Nick. So will this come as a relief to Asian countries, I assume, given the amount of energy products they usually import through that strait?
11: Morning, Barbara. Yeah, it will come as a big relief, yes. It's important to remember that 90% of the oil and gas that goes through the Strait of Hormuz is bound for Asia. You know, this is a continent that is heavily, heavily reliant on Middle Eastern energy, you know, whether that's, you know, gas from Qatar or oil from Saudi Arabia, you name it. Until now, a lot of countries, the bigger, wealthier ones, had been drawing on their stockpiles. So Japan and China, for example, many had turned to fuel rationing, lots of energy saving measures in places like the Philippines and Thailand and Myanmar. And many countries were having to buy oil from other sources, very expensive oil, you know, because of the price had shot up so much from the United States, for example, and also from Russia, you know, which had its sanctions lifted temporarily. Now, and, you know, we're at the very, very tentative early stages of this process. Now they can start getting some of those shipments through and beginning the long, probably painful process of getting things back to normal from an energy perspective.
1: When do you think ordinary people in Asia, and indeed more broadly, can start to expect prices to begin to come down?
11: It's going to be a long time. Probably not this year. It really depends. Maybe next year. It depends on so many things. I mean, we were just hearing there all of the challenges ahead when it comes to the negotiations, you know, the Iran's nuclear weapon and you know, the situation in Lebanon. Will Israel continue its attacks and so on and so forth? So, look, this agreement is in the early stages. In fact, we don't have an agreement. We have a framework for a future agreement. Ships are going through, but at nowhere near the levels, you know, that we had before the war. The price of oil has dropped, but it's still a lot higher than it was before the war. So, you know, in terms of translating into how people's pockets are being felt, it's not going to be for quite a long time. And it's contingent on so many different diplomatic developments.
1: Yeah, lots to watch there. Thanks, Nick. That's Nick Marsh, our business correspondent in Singapore.
2: This week we've been hearing from Newsday's Anne Soy, who is in the Democratic Republic of Congo, covering the Ebola outbreak. As the death toll in the DRC surpasses 200, Anne has been looking at how the disease is forcing churches to change their practices, from burials to laying on hands to sharing wine and food. She's been speaking to Father Guy René, assistant parish preach at the Cathedral of Our Lady of Grace in Bunia, which is at the very centre of the crisis, and began by asking about the church's response to the outbreak.
12: People have accepted, because it is a fact. We are seeing people dying every day. That's why you have seen by yourself how people have kept the distance among themselves, and also how they are washing their hands. Every day it's like that. When they come, they wash their hands, and some of them are having their hand sanitizers in their pocket. People are complying.
13: And as the church leadership, when people fall ill, when they have problems, they look to you for support, for spiritual support, sometimes even emotional support. And often in the church, there's the laying of hands. How have you changed your practices around that, bearing in mind how Ebola is transmitted?
12: We know very well how people can get contaminated. And even us, the leaders, we are very too much exposed to the disease. That's why, even for the administration of some sacrament, we have to keep that distance. Everywhere, even when people come to us in our residences for some accompaniment or counseling, we keep the distance, which means even us as leaders, we encourage them to fight the disease.
13: And this outbreak took a while before it was detected. That's what the experts are telling us. How was your congregation or even the leadership affected before the government declared this outbreak?
12: It started in Mungwalu Parish. And before even it was declared, the parish priest there took some measures. They had to pray, because at the beginning people did not know what is going on exactly. So first they have to pray. They celebrated mass in that area where people were dying every day. And after that, collaborating with the sanitary leaders, the doctors from the place. I think even before the government declared the outbreak of Ebola, there they already took some measures to prevent.
13: Usually when, you know, when there's no outbreak like this one, the church leadership is usually invited to burials, for example. Mm-hmm. We have been to the cemetery. There were so many burials going on at the same time. Yeah. But I didn't see any men of the cloth. Tell us about that. How are you advising your congregation about safe burials?
12: Now, for safe burials, it is a bit difficult. Because here, people have their customs.
14: They like to touch the bodies, to be closer even to the coffin. We are trying, but it's not easy.
2: That was Father Guy Honnet, assistant parish priest at the Cathedral of Our Lady of Grace in Bunia, speaking to Newsdays and Soy.
9: Let's head over to Vancouver now to hear more about the World Cup with our sports reporter, Isaac Fannin, who is covering Canada's first ever World Cup win, a thumping victory, you called it, Isaac. And we heard you earlier in a noisy celebratory spot. Where exactly are you?
15: Yes, so I'm in a place called Shark Club. It is a sports bar that for the World Cup has turned into Canada House, and it is full of Canadian fans enjoying the spoils of a fantastic day here in Vancouver, where they have seen their country make history, becoming winning their first ever match at a World Cup. 6-0 against Qatar. It was a fantastic victory for them. Delirium in the streets. It's been a party all day, Barbara. And I'm delighted to say I've got a few guests with me who are going to be with me for the next few hours whilst I am in this bar. We've got two former Canada internationals, John Catliff and Rob Merkel. Gents, how are you?
16: Very well, thank you.
17: Excellent. Couldn't be better.
15: Fabulous. And then we have Canadian football journalist Simon Fudge. Hey, Simon, how are you?
18: Good evening, Isaac.
15: So, have you guys come down off cloud nine yet? Are you still floating? You seem pretty joyous.
16: I am. No, sorry, Johnny. I just want to say that, you know, it was a dominating performance by Canada, albeit nine men, but before the two red cards, I thought we played very, very well. I haven't seen us play better, and it was great to see us score a few goals.
17: And it's great to see us do it in Vancouver. Toronto's been sort of our home, and we have a very good record at Toronto Stadium, where we ground out a tie to Bosnia. But today was a different environment, incredibly pro-Canadian crowd, and just such a delight to be part and to be at the game and to witness what was a really cathartic moment in Canadian soccer.
15: Simon, I was at the march to the stadium before. There were around about 20,000, probably more, who walked from an Irish bar in downtown to the stadium, and there was red as far as the eye can see. It was incredible to be a part of, and I guess it shows just how far football has come in this country, hasn't it?
18: Yeah, it really has. I mean, it's been a long road. I mean, these two gentlemen here will tell you from their playing days just how long and sort of somewhat challenging it's been. But it's been I'd say in the last few years, particularly maybe even the last close to 20, there's been a real upsurge in what we've seen, particularly in terms of the supporter culture. And I think that has led to what we've been able to see today. And being able to sort of make not just an impression on the rest of the footballing world, that we're very much involved in the game, and the game is big for us, but even I think on Canadians themselves, who, you know, still think about ourselves as being an ice hockey or curling country or winter sports country. We are much more dynamic than that as a sporting nation.
15: Yeah, I mean, you were telling me about this kit that you've brought out, Rob, which I believe you've dug it out from your old playing days. Is that correct?
16: Yes, it's an out player jersey. I'm a goalkeeper, but it is circa, Johnny thinks it's low 80s, 82, 83. I'm thinking it's mid 80s, but yeah, it came out of the attic today. Had to wear it.
15: And John, you're wearing, what jersey are you wearing as well? Because this looks like a pretty old school jersey as well.
17: Pretty old, yeah. I'm not going to shell out for a new jersey when I have...
15: You've got so many old, right?
17: A closet full of these old moth-worn ones. Anyway, to echo what Simon says, or said, I think today, for Canadians, was a chance for us to... listen... The cliche is that we're a hockey country. We have way more and have had for 30 years more registered soccer players than any other sport by far. and including hockey, which is a tough sport to play if you don't have a lot of money or access to a winter club. And our whole sort of hockey as our sport is dominated by a media, a waspy media that wants to keep it that way. Mm. We're a totally dynamic, diverse, multiracial country here that is way more soccer oriented than people give it credit for in this country, and we just showed that today.
19: It was genuinely one of the things that I picked up on at that march. You looked at the crowd, it was boys, girls, families, black, white, completely multicultural, and it was really reflective on the field as well when we saw the team that played. A really, really fantastic victory. We've got
17: really proud of that.
19: Yeah,
17: Canadians are proud of that.
19: Absolutely.
17: And I think that showed today.
19: Well, we're going to talk a lot more about the Canadian national team and the result that they had today. But for now, fellas, thank you very much. I want to move on and talk about another team that has been taking the spotlight at this World Cup. Cape Verde, of course, off the west coast of Africa, after its football team held the European champion Spain to a draw. And it's their veteran goalkeeper, Vozinha, who has been attracting particular attention for his epic saves. The BBC's Paul and G has travelled to Vozinha's home island, São Vicente, to try and find out a bit more about the keeper. And he actually met Vozinha's mother, who's planning to travel to the US for Cape Verde's next match against Uruguay.
20: We've just left the airport and are heading to the city centre. From there, we'll go to the family home of Vozinha. São Vicente is a very small island, so we are eager to see what the mood and the ambience would be like outside this family residence.
21: It used to be crowded with excited residents, but not today. Just robust canine surveillance.
20: Hello, ma'am.
22: Hello.
21: I meet Vozinha's mother, Anna Evora, and his siblings, who are still overjoyed by the recognition he's getting for his performance at the World Cup. Anna shows me pictures of the now veteran goalkeeper in his youth. She was unable to travel to the US for his first ever World Cup match, leaving her 40-year-old son and millions of his newly gained followers emotional. Anna tells me she felt discouraged to even apply for a US visa because she could not afford the bond required to obtain it.
23: They were asking for about $15,000, so I didn't even mention that to my son. Although I had someone who could host me in the US, I didn't make any arrangements. I just didn't bother. That's why I didn't go.
21: But while we were having our interview, her other son, Davidson, said he'd just received a call from the Football Federation asking her to travel urgently to the capital prior that same night. The goal was to arrange for her to fly to the United States so she could fulfill her son Vozinha's dream of watching him play.
23: I'm very happy. This is happening so fast, but I'm quite happy anyway. I'm going to see my son playing in the World Cup, God willing.
21: The news may have felt unreal, but her struggle to hold back tears was no joke. Vozinha means everything to everyone here. Our day in São Vicente was over, so we hit the road for the airport to catch our night flight back to Praia. To our surprise, we met Vozinha's mother preparing to fly to Praia on the same plane. She seemed upbeat about the prospects of meeting her celebrity son.
23: I'm happy. God willing, everything will go smoothly. I'm taking special energy to the Cape Verdeans there. We're going to fight and shine on that pitch.
21: As she serves loved ones with warm hugs, one can only imagine how much more Vozinha will get when they are finally reunited thousands of miles away.
19: That's Paul and G reporting from Cape Verde. They're a fantastic story. Just absolutely love that story.
2: Yeah, totally. I was thinking, I would, if I was a player, listen to Vozinha's mother giving a motivational speech. She sounded fantastic. She'd fire the boys up, wouldn't she?
19: Absolutely. I'm pretty sure she'll be giving a motivational speech ahead of their game against Uruguay on Sunday.
2: Yeah, you would imagine so. And, look, who knows? If they can get a draw with Spain, who knows how Cape Verde can go. All right, Isaac.
24: Sorry to interrupt. Finish your thought.
2: No, please.
0: I just wondered, the World Cup win for Canada, which is the first ever, was thumping, as you said, 6 goals. Why so much? I mean, there was a hat trick, of course.
19: Yeah, there was a brilliant, brilliant performance, and I will tell you why there were so many goals, because Qatar were pretty bad.
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1: We will speak to a veteran Sri Lankan politician about the economic impact of the Iran war.
0: We will hear about the challenges of bringing aid into a city ruined by war, El Fasher in Sudan.
2: And I'm Isaac Fannin in Vancouver. The party is well and truly alive as Canada celebrates its first ever World Cup. Let's get...
3: BBC News with Govinda Gill. There's uncertainty over talks that were meant to start between the United States and Iran to make their current accord permanent. The White House said on Thursday night that plans hadn't been finalised and that the Vice President, J.D. Vance, was delaying a trip to Switzerland for negotiations. The initial agreement has prompted significant criticism in the United States and praise among Iran's leaders. The Labour Mayor of Manchester, Andy Burnham, has won a seat in Parliament, clearing a path for him to challenge the embattled British Prime Minister, Keir Starmer, for his job. Mr Burnham scored a decisive win in the Makerfield by-election over the candidate from the Anti-Immigration Reform Party. Venezuelan officials say representatives of the interim president, Delcy Rodriguez, have met a member of the opposition for the first time in almost 3 years. The US said it had welcomed the meeting. Almost 100 rebel fighters have laid down their weapons in southern Colombia as part of a deal with the left-wing president, Gustavo Petro. The move comes 3 days ahead of a presidential runoff election. A report suggested the British economy is 6% smaller than it would have been if the country hadn't left the European Union. However, some economists say it's difficult to model what may have happened without Brexit. The former US President Barack Obama has said the country was founded on the principle that there will be no kings during the opening of his presidential center in Chicago. He used his speech to praise democracy and calling on citizens to resist division. Mexico have become the first team to make it through to the knockout stages of the World Cup. The co-hosts beat South Korea 1-0 in Guadalajara. Earlier, Canada thrashed Qatar 6-0 in Vancouver. BBC News.
0: Thanks for that update. Hello and welcome to Newsday on the BBC World Service with Barbara Plett-Usher in Nairobi and I'm James Copnell in London. Over the next half hour, we'll look at the impact of the end of the war in Iran on economies around the world, and we're going to hear about the difficulties of getting aid into the Sudanese city of El Fasher, which has been devastated by the conflict there.
2: And I'm Isaac Fannin in Vancouver, where Canada is still partying after its first ever World Cup win, and Mexico has become the first country to qualify for the knockout stages of the tournament. If you have any thoughts on that or anything you hear on Newsday, you can send us a WhatsApp or text message on our usual number, +44 77 86 20 50 85.
1: Washington says the accord between America and Iran is already starting to deliver results, claiming that millions of barrels of oil are now flowing through the Strait of Hormuz. The Trump administration has faced criticism for making too many concessions, but Vice President J.D. Vance insists the U.S. holds the stronger hand. Talks between the two sides are expected to continue in Switzerland in the coming days, while Israel continues military operations in Lebanon despite the ceasefire framework. But the effects of the conflict have been felt far beyond the Middle East. Across Asia, countries that depend on imported energy were hit by rising fuel and transport costs. In Sri Lanka, which was already dealing with debt pressures and economic recovery, the spike led to high food prices, farming costs, and slow tourism. Let's speak to Sri Lankan opposition MP and economist Harsha De Silva. Mr. De Silva, welcome to the program. Can I just ask you, first of all, to briefly tell us how the Middle East conflict has affected Sri Lanka?
4: Well, I mean, it has had a vast impact, or a widespread impact. I mean, it is felt by every Sri Lankan because it has passed through prices, fuel prices, fertilizer prices, and finally to inflation. So every Sri Lankan has been affected by this conflict in one way or the other. So it's a widespread impact.
1: Have you yet begun to see any difference since the ceasefire deal was signed? Of course, that only just happened this week.
4: I mean, I think we should be, we are cautiously relieved But I want to stress that word cautious, because it's only a ceasefire, not a peace deal. And I think the big issues of the uranium enrichment issues and the assets and all of that are still on the table, right? And what we've seen, the economic damage of 3 months of the closure, like I said, has been devastating. So therefore, we hope that this MOU really turns out to be something permanent. And if that is the case, that would be good news for the energy markets. And particularly here in Sri Lanka, farmers are, you know, sort of planting their next crop, right? And, you know, they're doing that with quite a bit of disruption in the past 3 months.
1: So, because of the fertilizers.
4: That's correct. So because 90% of the fertilizer comes from the Middle East and we import almost all of it. And the fertilizer costs are not going down right away. The fertilizer warehouses are empty. So really, it is something we haven't really felt yet, because the farming cycle is such that the impact will be seen later. So that's where we find ourselves.
1: Did the Middle East conflict expose weaknesses in Sri Lanka's energy and security sector, do you think?
4: Yes, of course. And I think, you know, not just Sri Lanka, but all countries in this region have had to deal with it. And particularly for us, that, you know, our fiscal buffers have been fairly thin. You know, as you know, we are rebuilding the fiscal side of the equation. And we have been under tremendous pressure, because with the IMF agreement, we have to pass through the cost of fuel and energy. So therefore, what has happened is, even though the oil prices in the global market has fallen, and we will start questioning the government in the coming week, the government is saying that it's impossible for them to bring down fuel costs now, because they bought at high costs in April. So therefore, the pass-through is going to remain for quite some time. And we will demand for transparency in fuel pricing and so on.
1: Yes, I can see why you're concerned about the durability of this agreement. You mentioned the wider South Asia region. What lessons have Asian economies learnt from the situation? Have there been steps taken to diversify? Is that possible?
4: I mean, Sri Lanka, I think, is in a much better place than many other countries in the region to sort of transition now, you know, because while we use renewables for electricity, you know, we've had a history of hydro in this country, and we have wind and power, probably some of the best in the region, particularly wind, and we have such big potential that we need to tap. But for that, policies have to change and liberalization needs to happen. But keep that aside, the transportation is pretty much totally on fuel, whereas we haven't moved to EVs and, you know, others as we should have. So therefore, the transition has to happen. And I think the best lesson is China. You know, how this impacted China less than most other countries, because they've shown that transition means less dependency on imported fuel and inflation passed through due to high cost of input. So I think there's a lesson there, and I think we all need to follow that.
1: Okay. Thank you very much. I was speaking with Sri Lankan opposition member of parliament and economist Harsha De Silva.
0: The Sudanese city of El Fasher has become a byword for atrocities. It was besieged by the paramilitary rapid support forces for more than a year, leading to famine. And when RSF fighters overran El Fasher last year, they were accused of widespread abuses and even of genocide, a charge the RSF denies. Nevertheless, a UN report found evidence of mass killings, summary executions, torture, abductions and sexual violence against civilians. The conflict in Sudan broke out in April 2023 following a power struggle between leaders of the RSF and of the Sudanese army. and the war has made Sudan the world's worst humanitarian crisis. So how are people surviving in El Fasher now, particularly as it has been very difficult for international aid agencies to get there to provide support? Well, one group which is helping people in El Fasher is Malam Darfur for Peace and Development. That's an aid group founded by the former BBC journalist Luqman Ahmed in 2011. On a recent visit to London, he told me how his group had got into El Fasher when so many have been unable to.
5: Our intervention with Al Fashir started with Tawila itself. So where you have most of Al Fashir residents during the push between the SAF and RSF, they seek refuge to Tawila, and we dealt with that situation where you have more than 700,000 people are staying there now.
0: In what was a very small town, right?
5: It's a very small town. Yeah. It's overcrowded right now with the IDPs. And then when RSF took control of Al Fashir, the commander of RSF made a call to the international, local and regional NGOs to come and do humanitarian work in Al-Fashir. And that was kind of a very interesting call to us as a local NGO. And then we took that call and we contacted them. Listen, you have these people in Al-Fashir. They have endured atrocities and tragedies during the war. Right now, there are few people who are left there and they need assistance. So we are taking your call. And then, yeah.
0: Did you have any apprehension about that? Because the RSF has been accused by many of, in some cases, committing a genocide in a couple of places in Darfur, certainly of atrocities when it overran El Fasher. When they made that call, come in and help, were you nervous at all?
5: As a humanitarian agency or local organization, we have to deal with the situation. And we are a community-led organization, and we are from the people of Darfur. And we have to learn how to maneuver during that challenging and still challenging circumstances. So we just took the call, and we throw it back to them. And listen, we are ready to intervene. So we started to negotiate an access

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1: It's like kind of 39,000 people, and now we are dealing with 200,000 people in Al-Fashir. Of course,
2: it's a huge change. Yeah.
1: It's a huge change. One community kitchen is not enough, so we forced to open another community kitchen, mobile community kitchen that touring the neighborhoods, and we have the Abu Shouk community kitchen that's staying there in Abu Shouk, and we have our weekly food convoys that are coming. As a result,
2: Abu Shouk is the big camp for displaced
1: people.
2: Of course,
1: yes, that's the IDP camp since 2003. This is the problem of this war. People, 2003 in the IDP camps, their problems never been resolved. Yet, they have to endure another war in 2023. That is what, to show you how this, it's complex of, is this situation there in Darfur.
2: You say bringing in a food convoy. Explain to me a bit the complexities of that, because you have in Sudan the Sudanese Armed Forces, who control large amount of territory, the National Army, but the RSF have their own area with their own humanitarian organization. There are other rebel groups involved as well. Each convoy presumably has to get numerous permits, go through numerous checkpoints. Talk me through that process.
1: It's how complicated the situation is in Sudan. That's the question, really. You have this hack. It's one jurisdiction in north of Sudan, and then you have SAR.
2: It's a humanitarian affairs commission.
1: Yeah. Exactly, yeah. And then you have SAR in Darfur that being created by the RSF, and how to maneuver and how to deliver the aid service. I think the international NGOs, they are facing a big challenges. Sometimes you heard about the trucks and convoys that are staying like 6 months or 5 months, cannot get access to the beneficiaries. So, but this what distinguish the community-led organization. We are from the people, and we know how to do that. And what make our work easier is that we have our local capacity everywhere in Darfur. And also, we have the ability of purchasing the goods and supplies from the local market. And we have ability to deliver it quickly. Then how to deal with the RSF? They develop a system of getting permissions, and we apply whenever we have a convoy to send. We apply, and then we get the permission, and we go. And I think they have an interest of having this INGOs and local NGOs to come to serve, because they are not providing anything to these people. So if there are some humanitarian agencies that are able and to come and to deliver these services, I think they facilitate their work. And I think that's what helps us right now. So things are going very well, and it's going very nice. But that is just because we are like in the area, and we know how to maneuver. In Al-Fashir itself, they opened the market in Al-Fashir right now. But there is a lack for the essential humanitarian service, such as aid health. They have only one hospital, that is a Saudi hospital, and in the center of the city. So the people are in the other part of the city are unable to reach that hospital, especially if there is emergencies.
2: Luqman Ahmed there, who leads the Malam Darfur for Peace and Development organization. We've had a reaction in from a listener, James Rimajok in Mayom County in neighboring South Sudan, who deplores the fact that the ongoing fighting between the RSF and the Sudanese army has devastated Sudan, but they don't want to bring peace, James says.
3: And you're listening to Newsday from the BBC World Service with James in London and me, Barbara, in Nairobi. The headlines so far: further talks to make the ceasefire between Iran and the U.S. permanent appear to be delayed, with J.D. Vance no longer heading to Switzerland. The popular Labour mayor of Manchester, Andy Burnham, has won a seat in Parliament and can now challenge the embattled British Prime Minister for his job. The U.S. State Department has welcomed Venezuela's interim government, holding its first talks with the opposition in several years.
2: And I'm just looking at a news flash from the AFP news agency, who says that Iran will lodge a complaint with FIFA, World Football's governing body, over World Cup restrictions. You'll recall that the team has had to train in Mexico before heading to the US for games because of the conflict, recently ended conflict, between the US and Iran. Well, let's head to the

0: World Cup to Isaac Fannin at Canada House in Vancouver. And Isaac, what's been catching your eye?
1: Well, James, it's been an absolutely thrilling day here at the World Cup. There's so much happening at this competition. South Africa needed a late penalty to rescue a 1-1 draw against Czech Republic. It keeps alive their hopes at this World Cup for qualification ahead of their last game against South Korea next Wednesday. Let's hear from Bafana Bafana coach Hugo Bruce.
2: Certainly, during the second half, we were constantly on the half of Czechia, and the only thing Czechia did was long balls in front to the tall men of 195, 192, and then try with a flick or whatever to be dangerous. So I think we deserve more today because, again, we played a very good game.
1: We then saw Switzerland beat Bosnia and Herzegovina 4-1. And in the last hour, Mexico have become the first country to qualify for the knockout phase as they beat South Korea. But forget about all of that. As Jane mentioned, we're in a pretty loud environment. Welcome to Shark Club, which is for the World Cup, actually called Canada House. We're in downtown Vancouver. There are around about 40 to 50 people enjoying a few drinks. Most of them are wearing red Canada jerseys. The Canadians have had a fantastic day, a fantastic victory, making history as they beat Qatar 6-0, a first ever World Cup win. There was, though, a little bit of a dampener, the injury to Ismaël Koné. He collided with Qatar's player Asim Madibo, and afterwards Canada boss Jesse confirmed it was a broken leg. John, I'm back with our team from earlier on, who are from the two former Canada players who are joining me, John Catliffe, Rob Merkel, and the Canadian football journalist Simon Fudge. John, you were at the game and you said you were quite close to the incident. Just describe what it was like, because I actually missed it. I thought something worse had happened.
3: It was actually a bit innocuous and there was no real intent. I was surprised that the Qatar player was red carded, but we all heard the break and it sounded like two shin pads at full speed clacking together. It was quite horrific, actually, the incident. And I think having experienced that as a coach as well, it definitely is emotional when one of your players goes down in that fashion. I think that was the cause of some of the afters that we saw. We're all gutted as Canadian players, past players for Koné, and his tournament's over, and he was such a bright light for us, and such on the up. It's terrible, but I don't think that there's anything really to blame any Qatari player for.
1: It was really interesting because obviously when he came off the field, he was waving to the crowd. It was one of those special moments, actually, because I can imagine he was in an incredible amount of pain. Simon, his story is really interesting because he was actually born in Ivory Coast, wasn't he?
4: That's right. He was born in Ivory Coast. He moved to Montreal, like so many come from certainly French-speaking African countries. If they come to Canada, they tend to go to Quebec or to Montreal because of the language, at 7 years of age, and sort of picked up his joy for playing football and soccer there. Played for a club called Saint Laurent, which is a big part of our sort of semi-pro system, which is the Premier Soccer League system, with the Quebec end of that. And then he got himself into CF Montreal, which is one of the three Major League Soccer clubs that we have in this country, formerly known as the Montreal Impact. From there, he goes to Watford, has a spell there, and then that led to a move to Marseille to play under Roberto De Zerbi, which did not, unfortunately, go so well. And that ended up seeing him get, first off, shipped out to Rennes in Liga in France. Then he goes to Sassuolo. And played on loan this past season, on loan, but now that move has been turned into a permanent deal. Because he really had a very good, matured season, which I think was the thing that got a lot of people here very excited with him, because he's a real good talent, a real top talent and a promising talent. But his maturity had been in question because of how young he was. But he really came along with his game at Sassuolo this past season. And it's just such an incredible shame of what's happening today.
1: Yeah, it was a really nice moment when Nathan Saliba curled in that free kick to make it 4-0. He went over to the sidelines, got a Kone jersey, and then pointed it to the crowd. A really, really special moment. He clearly, and Jesse Marsh was saying, he clearly was very important. He called him the glue for the team. I want to ask you, Rob, we were talking about Jesse Marsh. I've been really impressed with the way in which he's navigated the team at this tournament. An American coaching a Canadian team doesn't sound like a recipe for success, but he seems to be doing it pretty well.
5: You're absolutely correct. Jesse's been, I think, absolutely brilliant for our program. You would expect, or you would think, that we'd perhaps bring in a European coach or maybe another Canadian, as we have in the past, but I think Jesse has really thrived in his role, has really motivated the players, and I think he's actually been really good for the team. I'm impressed with Jesse. I would love to have him as a coach. He seems like a player's coach, and I can't say much about him. He certainly seems Canadian when he speaks, and he talks and says all the correct things. And I'm quite fond of him at this point.
1: John, Rob, you both played for Canada in the 80s. Just talk to me through how much football has changed since in this country, since you guys played, and what you think this game and this result will do for football in Canada. I'll start with you, John.
6: Well, certainly the game since we played has changed, and I thank IFAB for that. The laws have graduated year on year, and when we played, there was one or two subs. You tried to knacker the other guy. You could tackle from behind. It was a different sport, quite frankly. Nowadays, it's very much more pristine and athletic. What the win, I think, today means for us on this stage. I played in the three cycles of World Cup qualifying. We were always just not quite there. To score an unconverted touchdown in the World Cup is mind-boggling for any team, let alone Canadians. And so it'll take us a while to get our heads around how good we might be, but I don't think Jesse Marsh is going to let our players get ahead of themselves at all. We got a really tough game against Spain. Switzerland. We want to get top of our group, and he knows now that he's going to have the nation behind him. Certainly, he's going to have 55,000 red people in BC Place, or whatever we call it, Vancouver Stadium. Sorry, FIFA. Cheering his team on and right to the end, so that's important.
1: It was actually, you know, it's interesting you say that about the performance and the way in which that the team have sort of become emblematic of Vancouver and what they do. I mean, just for you, Rob, like, where do you think that this team can go in this competition?
5: I'd love to see them get to the next round. I think that most of us here in Canada, we're all hoping and are still hoping for that to happen. You know, history's been made tonight with our first victory, and I certainly hope that we can continue on into the next round. But, you know, it's a big ask. Switzerland's a good side. We're going to have a big test. But I'm confident after today that we can get a result, and I think we can get to the next round.
1: Simon, how crazy is it that Canada, before today, had played seven games at World Cup, and they'd scored three goals, and in the space of one half, they'd equaled the number of goals they'd scored in, you know, seven games, 40-odd years of competing at a World Cup, and then six doubled that tally by the second half. It really was. I know Qatar got two red cards, but it really was a fantastic performance. And I felt that they were greedy. They wanted more. They wanted to really humiliate Qatar.
4: It was almost a reflection of what Jesse Marsh Powell wants them to play. He wants them to be front foot, relentless, and uncompromising. And I think that was actually, in my opinion, what I wanted to see from them today, was to go out and create history. Go out and get that win. Not so much worry about where that result leaves them in the context of Group B that they're in, but just get that first win. Get that particular glass ceiling broken. Or two of them have done or been on a right. First point achieved, first win achieved. Probably more or less now, they're going to go to the knockout stages on the 4 points that they have. I think it was a big reflection of what he wanted to see. The fact that he would put up six fingers to the crowd when he was walking around, that was almost sort of a reflection of maybe that bit of sort of American arrogance that he's got in him.
7: Yeah.
4: But to just sort of show and say, this is what we're capable of doing, and watch out, world, we're a real factor.
1: Well, yes, indeed. Canada are definitely a real factor. Their first ever win at a World Cup. We're going to be talking about the impact of football in this city in Vancouver. There's a fascinating story with the MLS side here that we're going to be chatting with these fellas. Rob, John, Simon, really, really appreciate you for joining us. I'll send it back to you. We're going to have plenty more Canada talk on the programme on Newsday, because it is a very, very special day here in Vancouver.
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0: The US lifts its naval blockade as Iran's supreme leader says the US President Donald Trump signed a deal to end the war between the two countries out of desperation. US Central Command says some US vessels would remain in the general area. We'll be looking at what the opening of the Strait of Hormuz means.
1: And I'm Isaac Bannon at the World Cup in Canada. Mexico becomes the first country to qualify for the last 32 as South Africa gets a late draw. And the hosts, Canada, get a statement victory.
9: And in the UK, a critic of the Prime Minister has won a by-election, which could open a path for him to challenge for the leadership of the country. That is after the latest world news.
10: BBC News with Govinda Gill. Further negotiations between Iran and the United States due to start in Switzerland today have been delayed. The White House said the Vice President, J.D. Vance, had pulled out of a planned trip to meet Iranian negotiators. The reason hasn't been shared. An initial period of 60 days has been set aside to make the current halt in hostilities permanent, a feat analysts say will be difficult. Talks were due to take in Iran's nuclear program and the withdrawal of regional US forces. The initial accord, which has begun opening up the Strait of Hormuz, has prompted significant criticism in the US but praise from the leadership in Iran. Reports from southern Lebanon say another wave of Israeli airstrikes have killed at least 16 people and left several others wounded or missing across the Nabatieh district. The National News Agency described the bombardment overnight as one of the most intense assaults so far on the area. The Labour Mayor of Manchester, Andy Burnham, has won a seat in Parliament, enabling him to challenge the embattled Prime Minister Keir Starmer for his job. Mr. Burnham scored a decisive win in the Makerfield by-election over the candidate from the Anti-Immigration Reform Party. Rob Watson reports.
11: This is another seismic moment in British politics, and one that could pave the way for the country getting its seventh Prime Minister in 10 years. The big questions now, will Keir Starmer fight any challenge, as he has promised, and if Mr. Burnham does emerge as leader, Would he have any more success in dealing with Britain's economic and social challenges and turning round its gloomy mood than the last six prime ministers?
10: Venezuelan officials say representatives of the interim president, Delcy Rodriguez, have met a member of the opposition for the first time in almost 3 years in a development hailed by the US. Guy Pitt reports.
7: Jorge Rodriguez, the president's brother and parliamentary leader, held talks with Dinira Figuera, who returned to Venezuela from Spain on Thursday. Officials said they discussed a concrete schedule for democracy. The US State Department said this included strengthening the Electoral Commission, political participation, and open political discourse. A spokesman called it a first step in what he said would be a thoughtful process to secure a free and open Venezuelan society.
10: Ukrainian officials say Russian attacks on the city of Sumy have killed two people and injured two others. In Kharkiv, the governor said five people, including three children, were hurt when the city was hit by Russian bombs. It comes a day after the Russian foreign minister threatened what he called massive regular retaliation for Ukraine's biggest drone strikes against Moscow since the start of the war. World news from the BBC. Almost 100 rebel fighters have laid down their weapons in southern Colombia as part of a deal with the left-wing president, Gustavo Petro. They're members of a dissident group from the former FARC guerrilla movement. The move comes 3 days ahead of a presidential runoff election in which security has been a major issue. The leader of Mexico's ruling Morena party, Ariadna Montiel, has called the party's ethics committee to start disciplinary proceedings against a mayor who allegedly faked her own kidnapping to embezzle $2 million. Nancy Napoles, the municipal president of Tenancingo, south of Mexico City, was apparently forced out of her car at gunpoint by three men. Subsequent investigations so found alleged inconsistencies in her story. Ms. Napoles says she's innocent. A report has suggested that the British economy is 6% smaller than it would have been if the country hadn't left the European Union. The findings are based on Bank of England data about the decisions, views and financial results of thousands of British companies since the 2016 Brexit referendum. However, some economists have argued, though, that it's difficult to model what may have happened without Brexit. Football and Mexico are the first team to progress to the knockout stage of the World Cup after beating South Korea 1-0 in Guadalajara. Luis Romo scored the co-host in the second half. Earlier, Jonathan David scored a hat-trick as Canada won 6-0 against Qatar. Isaac Fanning was among the jubilant Canadian fans.
12: One of the biggest wins in World Cup history, 6-0 against Qatar, an incredible performance. Everyone screaming out of BC Stadium is absolutely delighted.
13: Do the BBC want to know if this is the football country? Damn right it's the football country! Yeah.
10: BBC News.
14: Thanks for that news, and welcome to Newsday with James Copnell in London and me, Barbara Plett-Usher, in Nairobi. We'll be looking at the opening of the Strait of Hormuz as US-Iran ceasefire deal officially begins, and in the UK, an update on the fight for the leadership of the governing Labour Party.
1: And I'm Isaac Fannin in Vancouver, where Canada won its first World Cup game ever, but the win is overshadowed by the injury of their main star player, Ismaël Koné. We welcome your thoughts on that and anything else you see or hear in the programme. Our number for WhatsApp and text messages is +44 77 86 20 50 85.
14: The U.S. has dropped its naval blockade of Iran after the two countries signed a deal to end the war in the Middle East. Soon afterwards, Iran's Supreme Leader Mujtaba Khamenei said he had approved the deal with the U.S. despite having a different view. Without elaborating, he said he allowed it to go ahead after assurances from Iran's President Masoud Pezeshkian that he would protect the rights of the Iranian nation. In a statement which has been voiced by one of our producers, he said Washington only agreed to the deal out of desperation.
15: In the course of reaching this stage, the officials in charge, out of sincere concern and goodwill, made extensive efforts. And of course, it was the American president who, out of desperation, used all kinds of leverage to bring this about. I, as a matter of principle, held a different view. However, out of the commitment that the esteemed Iranian president, as the head of the Supreme National Security Council, gave to me regarding the safeguarding of the rights of the Iranian nation and the resistance front, and his explicit acceptance of that responsibility, I granted my permission.
14: Earlier, the U.S. vice president said millions of barrels of oil have already flowed through the strait. J.D. Vance says the Trump administration is firmly in control of negotiations in the days to come.
16: Whether the Iranians comply with the rest of the deal or not, their nuclear program has been completely destroyed. Their capacity for enrichment, the facilities at which they were using to develop enrichment and develop a potential nuclear weapon, those facilities are still destroyed. Their conventional military is still destroyed. Their capacity to threaten their neighbors is still largely gone. And now we see whether they are willing to comply with the next step of the president's peace plan.
14: Let's speak now with Dr. Salvatore Morcoliano, a maritime historian and associate professor of history at Campbell University in North Carolina, on the latest. Welcome to the program. Let's start with that historical perspective, actually. How unusual is it for a blockade to be lifted before a final peace agreement is reached?
17: Well, we've seen blockades used as negotiation tools during agreements before, being able to pull back as a negotiation, perhaps most famously during the Cuba blockade in the 1960s, where the U.S. was using a quarantine to try to get the Soviet Union to pull out missiles from Cuba at the time. But this one seems to be an effort to really get the Iranians and the U.S. to reopen up the Strait of Hormuz and get global trade back on track.
14: Yes, that's been very much the focus, hasn't it, especially from the American side. What needs to happen yet before traffic resumes or returns to a semblance of normal? Ships have begun to move through the strait, but only a bit by now.
17: We're seeing a bit of an uptick right now. We're seeing ships heading through the northern part of the strait. That's the area within the Iranian territorial waters. We're not sure if we're getting more ships coming out through the Omani, the southern channel side. That is the section that the U.S. has been using over the past month as part of their Project Freedom. But those ships have not been visible on AIS, the transponder signals. But there is going to be a lot of hesitation from shipping firms. There is a big question about whether or not it's going to be safe to sail through the areas. There was just an attack on the 14th by Iran against a commercial ship, and the U.S. has struck three vessels over the past week when they were executing their blockade.
14: Iran has said it's not going to charge any tolls for the 60 days of the ceasefire, but it certainly has left open the option of charging some kind of fee after that. That would be a really big change to the way things were before in terms of navigation through the strait, no?
17: It would be. We had Vice President Vance come out today and talk about the fact that the U.S. would not recognize any Iranian tolls through the area. The Gulf states have also said that, along with most of the major shipping lines. And it is a feature within the MOU that that section will be up for renegotiation. So they were talking about at the end of 60 days. However, I think the most important thing here is not to cede control of the channel over to Iran. And I think that is one that's pretty ironclad with the United States as a negotiating tool. I think also Iran may not need that toll money coming in because they've been able now to set sail with their ships loaded with oil so that they can start generating revenue once again.
14: The Iranian Supreme Leader was saying there that the Americans had acted out of desperation for this deal. That's his take, of course. But how much do you think the motivation for this ceasefire agreement was fears of the economic impact in the U.S., maybe an economic recession coming perhaps over this closure of the strait?
17: I think the Trump administration has been very concerned about the economic impact. We're seeing it at the pumps with the rise in gasoline and diesel. Obviously, as this gets closer to the midterm elections in the United States coming up in November, the Trump administration wanted to get this off. There's no guarantee it's going to take months to reset from this institution what we've seen with the blockage of the Strait of Hormuz, and there's no guarantee that we see a return back to pre-war levels of shipping through the area. So it's going to take months to unwind this, and we haven't seen the long-term impact of some commodities. We're watching oil very closely, obviously, but other objects like fertilizer, ammonia, and sulfur and helium, those are long-term items, and we will still see the economic ramifications of them in the months to come.
14: Yeah, you mentioned the midterms there. That's 4 months away, I think, about 4 months away. Do you think there could be some kind of impact before then economically, even if not the full impact?
17: Well, I think we're seeing oil prices coming down, which for the United States is one of the key things. I think the Trump administration is touting that quite a bit. However, oil reserves in the United States are at an all-time low. A lot of oil is being exported to make up for the oil shortage that was coming out of the Persian Gulf. So I don't think we're quite out of the woods yet for the economic impact from this. And again, I think a lot of shipping firms are going to be very hesitant about sending their ships back into the Strait of Hormuz, because this is just a 60-day agreement at least, and this could start back again tomorrow. And I think that's one of the big concerns. If the ships do go back in, it will be more costly, more expensive, because of the charter rates and the potential insurance costs.
14: Okay. Well, thank you very much for speaking with us. That was Dr. Salvatore Mercogliano, a maritime historian and associate professor of history at Campbell University in North Carolina.
0: And let's discuss this a little further, because many of those vessels crossing the Strait of Hormuz are bound for Asia. So let's head to our business desk in Singapore to speak to Nick Marsh. Nick, presumably this will come as a relief to Asian countries and, of course, others.
18: Hi, James. Yeah, it definitely will. I mean, it's very, very early days, as you were just hearing there, but you can only interpret what's happening now, some ships crossing, as good news. You know, Asia has really, really suffered from this blockage in the Strait of Hormuz. 90% of the oil and gas that goes through it or went through it before the war was bound for Asia. Asia imports so much energy from the Middle East, you know, oil from various countries, gas as well. And some countries were having to, you know, draw on their stockpiles, like Japan. Some countries were bringing in some pretty serious fuel rationing. You know, look at the Philippines, massive queues there, Myanmar as well, really suffering, turning to previously sanctioned Russian oil, all that kind of thing. So, you know, the fact that some ships have crossed, some shipments, you know, will be delivered now, can only be seen as good news. But it is really, really early days for a continent that, you know, it's hard, you know, hard to see how it could have gone on for much longer, being deprived of its typical source of energy at the prices it was buying it for.
0: Yeah, so I suppose the key question now is how quickly are things going to get better?
18: I think you were just hearing it there. We're talking about months here. So we're talking firstly about, it's a confidence question, right? These ships have crossed today, nowhere near the pre-war levels of traffic, that's for sure. But will they want to go back? You know, it depends how the negotiations go. So many thorny issues between the United States and Iran, such volatility basically on both sides, especially, you know, on the US side as well. So, you know, will we get back to those pre-war levels? Not for a very, very long time. And also, if you just look at, you know, basic supply, it's going to take a long time for Middle Eastern oil producers to restart their production to levels that it was before. Don't forget, it shut down. You can't just flick these things on and off like a switch. So it's going to take quite a lot of time to get back to normal levels of production and repair a lot of, you know, oil and gas facilities that were hit as well, let alone get that, you know, through the Strait of Hormuz in a safe way. So unfortunately, ordinary people, whether you're in the US, but especially out here in Asia, it is going to take a long time for things to get back to normal, as it were, economically. The damage has, to a large degree, already been done.
0: Nick Marsh, thank you. A challenge to the leadership of the UK Prime Minister, Sir Keir Starmer, has moved a step closer. Andy Burnham, the mayor of Greater Manchester in Northern England, has won a seat in Parliament in the last few hours, a pivotal step in his plans to try to replace Mr. Starmer as head of the governing Labour Party and therefore as Prime Minister. We can speak now to the World Service's UK political correspondent, Rob Watson. Morning to you, Rob. First of all, for listeners around the world, tell us a little bit more about Andy Burnham.
19: Well, morning, James, morning, Barbara, and of course, morning to Isaac on yet another kind of momentous moment in British politics. Let me tell you about Andy Burnham then. So let's get with the basics. He's 56. He was born in Liverpool. He's been the mayor of Greater Manchester for the last 10 years. He's one of those people who's spent most of his life, actually adult life, in London in Labour politics, but likes to style himself as the outsider from the north, despite having been to Cambridge University. And in terms of the sort of view of him, on one end of the spectrum, there are people who think that he's a likeable lightweight. Those are his critics. And on the other end of the spectrum is those who think that he is the liberal left's last great hope.
0: And we've had an entirely fictional message in from a Sir Kay Starmer saying, is this guy going to try and take me on? Is he? And when, please?
19: No, well, interestingly, there was a message from Keir Starmer on social media on X saying, congratulations to Andy Burnham. It was the triumph of Labour's hope against the divisiveness of its main challenger, the populist right of reform. But, I mean, of course, for Keir Starmer, this does look like the beginning of the end, because Andy Burnham has made it absolutely clear that as soon as he became a Labour MP, you need to be an MP to challenge, that he would challenge Sir Keir Starmer for the leadership of the party and therefore become Prime Minister. And it seems to me the really big question in the next couple of hours is, what will Sir Keir Starmer do? I mean, he said previously that he absolutely would fight. He's not going anywhere. He'd be clinging on in Downing Street. Let's see whether he does.
0: Does the rather convincing nature of Andy Burnham's win in this by-election, which certainly wasn't a formality when the campaign started, lend quite a lot more credibility to his sort of claim that he could be the man to reverse Labour and therefore the country's fortunes?
19: Certainly that's what he will argue. He will argue two things. Look, I beat reform. Reform is the big challenge, as Labour would see it, to their Labour support in its traditional heartlands in the northern towns and cities. He will also say, the other thing is that I have had nothing to do with Keir Starmer and this Labour government since they got into office 2 years ago and became very popular. So he's unpopular. So he's the clean skin, the new start, the man from the north who could run down to the south like a sort of medieval army coming down to rescue the party from Sir Keir Starmer. I think it's worth putting in a couple of very important caveats here. I mean, he is regarded as sort of popular and likeable, but if you just look at his poll ratings, his favourability ratings, it's -7. I mean, okay, that's great compared to Starmer on -38%, but one shouldn't get too carried away. And of course, the really obvious thing to say, James, is, you know, he would be the seventh Prime Minister in 10 years, and you have to ask yourself, how would he succeed in dealing with this country's economic, social problems, lifting the gloomy mood of its people in a way that the other six had somehow failed to do? It's quite a challenge, right?
0: Yeah. Has he laid out what a national strategy would be, as opposed to the fairly local one he deployed for this election?
19: I mean, not really. I mean, he talks about Manchesterism, and goodness knows, people are trying to figure out what that means. He says it's a sort of a business-friendly socialism. But I mean, the short answer to your question is not really. He's talked in broad strokes that there needs to be change that works for ordinary people, to bring back hope to people. Well, I mean, most politicians say that kind of thing. But I think that remains the big question about him. I mean, given the kind of constraints on Britain's fiscal policy, i.e. its tax and spending abilities, given that it's a low-growth, high-debt country, you know, what really could he do? And would the fact that he has a sort of clearly a sunnier approach to life and a more sort of hopeful, optimistic way of talking about things than the ever-gloomy Keir Starmer, would that be enough? I mean, that's, I guess, what we're going to find out.
0: Yeah. What about the other side of the equation, reform, which was certainly hoping it could win this? Does this cast doubts on its national credibility?
19: I think it does. I mean, I think it suggests that there is a limit to their support, and I guess why people were surprising that reform didn't better is that reform has basically tends to scoop up all the support for those who backed leaving the EU in the referendum, my goodness, 10 years ago, James. But that also suggests that maybe its support is somewhat capped, right? That there's something like 30% of people will back reform, but there's an awful lot of people that don't like the party, don't like its leader, Nigel Farage, and certainly think that Brexit has been a total catastrophe. So, yeah, this may demonstrate that there is a ceiling on what reform can achieve.
0: Rob Watson, our UK political correspondent, thank you very much indeed.
14: And you're listening to Newsday from the BBC World Service with Rob in London and me, Barbara, in Nairobi. Here are some of our latest headlines. Further talks to make the ceasefire between Iran and the US permanent appear to be delayed, with J.D. Vance no longer heading to Switzerland. And the US State Department has welcomed Venezuela's interim government holding its first talks with the opposition in several years. Let's head back to Canada now and speak to Isaac, who's in Vancouver for us in the midst of celebrations there following Canada's first ever World Cup win, and not only first ever, but 6-0 win, Isaac.
20: Yes, I'm here in Shark Club, a sports bar in downtown Vancouver, which has been turned into Canada House. Canada have just won their first ever World Cup match. They thrashed Qatar 6-0 here in Vancouver. Brilliant performance by them. But what will it mean for the city's Major League Soccer side, Vancouver Whitecaps? Their future in the city has been thrown into doubt in recent months. And after the game, we actually bumped into a Canada fan whose first thought was about how to save the team from relocation.
21: The sad irony is that this is a great turnout for BC Place for the national team here in Vancouver. But our local team, the Vancouver Whitecaps, are in danger of being sold to Las Vegas next year. We don't want to lose them. But this is a good show, a good proof that we can keep this team here.
22: Keep them here.
23: Do you think that you'll be able to keep them here with this? Do you think that they'll be able to keep them here after we've seen how people are loving football here?
21: This is a perfect example of why we should keep the team here. The fact of the matter is the Vancouver Whitecaps have been in Vancouver for 52 years. We are only 3 years younger than Paris Saint-Germain. And we even have a storied history that goes even farther back with basically all of Canada's soccer culture originated in this city. And to lose its major team, but at the cusp of an amazing World Cup turnout, would be a tragedy. And we can't let that happen.
20: Yeah, really passionate thought there from that fan. I'm joined by Simon Farge, a Canadian football journalist, as well as two former Canada internationals and Vancouver Whitecap players, John Catliffe and Rob Merkel. Simon, just want to start with you. Briefly just explain this story more. Why are they looking to move this team?
24: Well, the question around them being possibly relocated is that they've been up for sale for almost a year and a half now under the new owner, or the existing owners have been, I think, looking to try and sell up or at least get new investment in. And the crux of it is around the fact that they play in the World Cup stadium they do, it's BC Place, and they've just not been able to generate the level of revenue that all the other Major League Soccer teams who have their own purposely built soccer-specific stadiums, as they call it, been able to do. The big issue is trying to generate levels of revenue that keeps them more competitive with all these other MLS teams. There's 30 of them in all. And that is where we're basically at. They only have a lease till the end of this current season, 2026. So we're the clock is ticking then, trying to get things sorted out. But there's been a lot of discussions between the three levels of government, Canadian government, provincial government of BC or British Columbia, and the municipal government here in Vancouver, as well as other stakeholders, to try and get things moved around. Because the idea is they need to get a workable lease agreement that can then lead to the possibility that new investors or new ownership is going to come in and take this team on, and then possibly lead to them being able to get their own stadium built.
20: John, how important are the Whitecaps to the city?
25: Well, I think they're vital to our... we have the Canucks. We had...
20: The ice hockey team, yeah.
25: Yeah, we had basketball here in the Grizzlies for a couple years before they relocated to Memphis. We are a sporting city. We've had the Olympics successfully. We can support a franchise here. There's no question. But unfortunately, the economics around our situation, and I know the owner, it's not, we shouldn't be throwing darts at the owner. He's lost hundreds of millions of dollars since he bought the team through this situation. He has a viable up-and-coming franchise in the Vancouver Rise, the women's team. That's not going anywhere. Our men's team, we need to find out. We need to find a solution, and it centers around a stadium.
20: Rob, do you think that this win today that we've seen, the 6-0 victory, and the fact that we've seen this outpouring of support will help the cause?
2: I believe so. I think, 55,000-plus fans came here, obviously, to see Canada, but there is such a soccer community here in Vancouver. It is not far-reaching to say we could get the same crowd for a good quality product that's on the pitch as we've got this season. Arguably our best team we've ever had last season and this season, and I think that we can certainly generate enough fan support, but again, it comes down to the stadium issue.
24: Yeah, I mean, I think the thing that makes it somewhat absurd for those that don't know is last season and this current season, the Whitecaps are one of the best teams in MLS. So I think what the World Cup can do is provide more of an emphasis as how special the game is here. It goes even further deeper than the professional game. It goes down to what we do as the local club that the three of us play at, or even the local leagues in it then. It's a huge part of the local sporting fabric here, football. And that pro team, that Whitecaps, has always been a professional or a big reflection of how much the game has meant to us. So it's a major thing for us to get sorted out, and hopefully it will in the near future.
20: Simon, really, really appreciate you for joining us. Simon Fudge, Canadian football journalist, as well as you two gents, John Catliffe and Rob Merkel, two former Canadian internationals and former Vancouver Whitecaps players. Let's see whether this issue will be sorted out. I'm sure today will definitely have helped. Stick around with us. We've got plenty more on Newsday after the World News.
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4: 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That story on the next morning edition from NPR News.

0: Hello, welcome to Newsday from the BBC World Service with Barbara Pertusha in Nairobi and James Cotwell in London.
1: We'll be getting reaction from Qatar on what a deal to end the war between Iran and the US means for countries in the Gulf.
0: Why Cactus Pears has become one of the most discussed movies in recent times.
1: And Isaac Fannin will bring us more from the World Cup as Canada and Mexico both win. But first, this news.
2: BBC News with Govinda Gill. Further negotiations between Iran and the United States, due to start in Switzerland today, have been delayed. The White House said the Vice President, J.D. Vance, had pulled out of a planned trip to meet Iranian negotiators. The reason hasn't been shared. Reports from southern Lebanon say another wave of Israeli airstrikes have killed at least 16 people and left several others wounded or missing across the Nabatieh district. The Labour Mayor of Manchester, Andy Burnham, has won a seat in Parliament, clearing a path for him to challenge the embattled British Prime Minister Keir Starmer for his job. Mr Burnham scored a decisive win in the Makerfield by-election over the candidate from the Anti-Immigration Reform Party. The US has praised rare talks between representatives of Venezuela's interim president, Delcy Rodriguez, and the country's long marginalised opposition. It's the first such meeting in 3 years. Ukrainian officials say Russian attacks on the city of Sumy have killed 2 people and injured 2 others. In Kharkiv, the governor said 5 people were hurt when the city was hit by Russian bombs. A report suggested that the British economy is 6% smaller than it would have been if the country hadn't left the European Union. However, some economists say it's difficult to model what may have happened without Brexit. The former US President Barack Obama has said the country was founded on the principle that there will be no kings. During the opening of his presidential center in Chicago, he used his speech to praise democracy, calling on citizens to resist division. Mexico have become the first team to make it through to the knockout stages of the World Cup. The co-hosts beat South Korea 1-0 in Guadalajara. Earlier, Canada thrashed Qatar 6-0 in Vancouver. BBC News.
3: Thanks very much for that news update. Hello and welcome to Newsday with James in London and me, Barbara, in Nairobi. Coming up, a view from Qatar, which helped mediate the US-Iran ceasefire deal, the buzz about a new film on a gay romance set in India, and the kindness challenge.
0: And Isaac joins us from Vancouver with all the latest from the World Cup. And Isaac, we've been smiling here at the Canadian supporter you spoke to earlier, who came out with what's surely one of the quotes of the morning. Here it is again.
4: BBC want to know if this is a football country? Damn right it's a football country!
0: I couldn't possibly disagree, Isaac.
5: Absolutely not. It is 100% a football country. Vancouver has been turned red. We're going to talk a little bit more about that throughout the programme.
0: And if you want to send in a message... And if you want to send in a message on that or anything you hear on Newsday, WhatsApp and text number is +44 77 86 20 50 85. Perhaps you'd like to comment on the US-Iran Memorandum of Understanding to end their conflict. US Vice President J.D. Vance says the accord is already easing tensions, with oil flows through the Strait of Hormuz resuming since the deal was signed. Trump administration calls it a breakthrough, while critics say it has come at the cost of major concessions to Tehran. Further talks are expected in Switzerland in the coming days on that broader peace agreement to involve the nuclear program in Iran and other issues like sanctions. Although in the last couple of hours, we have heard that the US Vice President J.D. Vance will not travel to Switzerland for those talks today. Now, for Gulf states, the impact of the conflict was immediate. Energy markets were shaken, shipping routes came under pressure, and Iranian missiles and drones struck around the region. So, how are they welcoming this agreement? We can speak to the former Qatari ambassador to the United Nations, United States and United Kingdom, Nasser bin Hamid Al Khalifa, speaking to us on the line from Doha. Welcome to the programme. We know that Qatar has played a mediator's role as well. How then do you react to this quite short but clearly quite significant memorandum of understanding and what it might change?
6: Good morning to you, James. Well, we are very happy that there is some light in the end, and we hope that the glitches which has taken place in the last 24 hours, i.e. not for the meeting to take place in Switzerland, that a solution will be found, and the United States will force its ally Israel to stop the war in Lebanon, because I think that is the cause of what happened in the last 24 hours. But in general, we are very happy. We hope that a final solution will take place. We hope that the devil will not succeed in the details when in the next 60 days. And we are waiting like everybody else. But in general, everybody is very happy. Qatar and all the Gulf states and Pakistan, Egypt and Turkey, they really worked hard to convince the United States that this war of choice is not good for anybody. And I think even you in England, you have suffered, and everybody else. So we are very hopeful that good things will come.
0: Can I just ask you a little bit on something you referred to there, those glitches, the fact that J.D. Vance did not travel to Switzerland. You put it down to Israel's continued military operations in the south of Lebanon against Hezbollah, backed by Iran, Hezbollah group backed by Iran, of course. Could you just expand a little bit on that and whether that possibly casts some doubt over the success of the negotiations to come?
6: As you know, there is no trust between the Iranian and the American. I mean, the Iranian suffered in the last year and a half twice from the American. They were in negotiation and then they were attacked. And it was all done on behalf of Israel. You know, Netanyahu was trying to change the face of the Middle East. And somehow he convinced President Trump that it is going to be easy. But things are not easy. Part of the framework, part of the memorandum of understanding is that the war will stop on all the fronts, including Lebanon. Mm. Unfortunately, Israel wanted to spoil the whole agreement. And they continued bombarding Lebanon and killing people, destroying homes and hospitals and schools. So I think that's what really is keeping the Iranian not ready to go forward until they, you know, until they see that the United States will force Israel to stop attacking Lebanon.
0: Okay. The Memorandum of Understanding also refers to a $300 billion reconstruction program for Iran. I've seen suggestions from the US that Gulf states will be expected to find that money. Is that plausible, reasonable?
6: I think, in my opinion, this is my opinion, I think that is a preposterous suggestion. I mean, the GCC suffered in this war. I mean, a lot of facilities being destroyed, economic facilities, the oil facilities, LNG facilities, all over the Gulf. These states for the past almost 100 days, they haven't really made money from their oil or LNG production. So for somebody to come and say, you are asked to pay for the reconstruction of Iran, who, you know, the Israelis instigated the war, the Americans destroy, and then you have been affected by the war, but over that you have to pay for what the American destroyed in Iran. I think that is out of the question. I think the Gulf states are ready to have a very good relation with Iran if Iran will act as a normal state and will open its market for investment. But that is. That I think people jumping ahead and trying to impose things which, until now, we really don't, we are not sure even if this agreement will take place. I mean,
0: understood. Ambassador, thank you so much. Ambassador Nasser bin Hamad Al Khalifa, former Qatari ambassador, speaking to us from Doha.
3: Let's return now to Isaac in Vancouver, who joins us covering the World Cup. And this is arguably the biggest day for football in Canada that the country has ever seen, isn't it, Isaac?
5: Yeah, I mean, you could definitely argue that. I think most people would say the Olympic women's team winning the gold medal in Tokyo a few years ago is probably the pinnacle for Canadian football. But judging by what I've seen in this city today, honestly, Barbara, your country has turned up for the football, because the whole place turned red. There was an incredible march. I reckon about 30,000 people marching to the stadium, singing songs, flares going off. It was really, really fascinating day to see the love that this country has for the game. I probably came into to Canada thinking that, yeah, ice hockey is their main sport. You know, this is the sport that you guys love. Football's a distant second best, but judging by what I've seen today, I would argue that that is not the case. Football is 100% a Canadian sport, and it has been a fascinating day, one of those days that you will remember where you were in 40 years' time. I was there when Canada got their first ever World Cup win. So let's have a listen to the story of this incredible day for Canada.
7: It's around 12:30. We're outside a bar called Fionn McCool's in downtown Vancouver. And these streets have been turned red and white as thousands of Canadian fans prepare to march to BC Place to watch their team hopefully get their first win at a World Cup. There are fans everywhere you look. They've been singing songs. And if you thought that Canada wasn't mad about football, well, you'd be wrong. We saw you leading some of the chants earlier. Lots of people think that football isn't a big thing in Canada, but judging by this, they're wrong, right?
8: Absolutely. Football is huge here, and it's only growing. We're getting better.

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1: What does it feel like to see so many Canadian fans see in red?
2: Fabulous. This is just fabulous. So much fun. We've been waiting for this for 4 years, waiting for this day.
1: Is this your first game that you've been to, or are you a regular supporter of the Reds?
2: First game of this tournament. We've gone to the preliminary games, and we're big Whitecaps supporters, and we've gone all over the world watching football. We love it.
1: Amazing. Just talk me about, because obviously we've just got to Vancouver, yeah. And seeing the support here, it seems as though it's like people are obsessed with football, whereas you might not know that about Canada in general and their support for football. So what is it like in this city?
2: Well, I think people think we're ignorant to the sport, especially if you go to the other around the world, but we're not. We love this sport. There's huge fan. It's growing exponentially. Like, they think we're all hockey. No way. We love our soccer. Even though we call it soccer.
1: Yeah, I mean, listen, we'll let you off with that, to be fair. What do you think of today's game? Do you think that they can get a win? It's obviously such a big moment for Canadian men's football.
2: Absolutely. I think there's a win. I think we're going to have our first official win in the World Cup. I think it's happening today, and I think it's happening in about 4 hours. 5 hours, we'll be back out here cheering even louder than we are now.

0: a voyageur, yes.
1: Yeah. So tell me about this and organizing this.
0: It's just absolute chaos. All of the organization and anything related to football is about hoping that people buy in to the chaos and the craziness. And the beautiful part about Canada is that we don't have to have that 100 years of history of toxicity and any of that other nonsense. We're creating it now from scratch.
1: Just talk to me about what it means to see so many people here to support the team before such an important game.
0: I've already run out of tears. It's unbelievable. This is a lifetime of fandom culminating in a moment.

0: So as you can tell, the Canadian fans are pretty happy. They waited 40 years for a win, and they get one of the biggest wins in World Cup history. 6-0 against Qatar, an incredible performance, and everyone screaming out of BC Stadium is absolutely delighted.
1: Do the BBC want to know if this is a football country? Damn right, it's a football country!
0: How are you feeling?
2: Amazing!
3: Unreal!
4: Yes, BBC!
1: Yeah!
0: What was that like?
2: Amazing. That was fantastic.
4: First World Cup win by Canadian on Canadian soil.
2: Yes!
3: Amazing.
0: 6-0, did you expect it would be that big of a win?
2: No, but we enjoyed every minute of it. It was amazing. It was so, so cool. It was fantastic.
5: It was terrific. It was amazing.
0: So now, what do you think Canada can do at the World Cup?
5: Win.
2: Well, that means we make it probably, I mean, knock on wood, the goal differential helps us. We'll probably make it into the
4: next round.
2: Next round,
4: baby.
2: I think
4: next
2: we'll make round. Stage.
5: No,
2: that'll help.
5: Canada.
4: And we'll see. We'll see how it goes.
0: Isaac Fannin, BBC.
6: Yeah. Hello. What's up, my man?
0: Yes. I just wanted to ask a question on the crowd here today. We were at the march.
6: I saw the videos.
0: Everyone was saying, because it's the BBC, that they wanted everyone to know that Canada is a football country.
6: Yes.
0: And they seem to get really, really behind you today.
6: It's a soccer country.
0: I can't bring myself to say
6: okay,
0: that word.
6: That's all right.
0: But what do you think you've started today, especially with a win like this?
6: Well, like I said, you know, I mean, even how I was celebrating with the fans, this is not a normal moment, right, for the country. And I think we need to accentuate the success of the moment. We will stay grounded. Like, you know, we won't get ahead of ourselves. I'll make sure that the team is in all ways ready to focus and concentrate and compete to win the group and set ourselves up truly for success in this tournament. But I learned in this business that, you know, big moments don't come so easy, and you have to appreciate them and you have to celebrate them. It was an important moment for the sport in the country.
0: That's Canada manager.

0: Jesse Marsh here. What an opportunity his side have. They play Switzerland in the final group game. If they can avoid defeat, they will finish top of the group and they will ensure the party continues here in Vancouver for the knockout round.
1: Thanks, Isaac. That's Isaac in Vancouver on a very great day for Canada. Now, in the South Asian film community, a British co-production, a gay romance set in India, has become one of the more discussed movies in recent times. Called Cactus Pears, it's a low-budget feature portraying a gay romance in a conservative rural farming community. It arrives in UK cinemas this week after a long run on the festival circuit, including in the US, where it picked up major awards. From New York, Tom Brook reports.
2: Cactus Pears finally opens in UK cinemas this week. It's got attention because it depicts a gay relationship in India, not in an urban setting, but in a conservative rural farming community. It's the story of Anand from Mumbai visiting his ancestral home to observe the mourning ritual following the death of his father. While there, he develops a close bond with a local farmer, an old childhood friend. For director Rohan Kunawade, this partly autobiographical story is an attempt to depict a relationship often culturally stigmatized in Indian cinema.
3: I don't look at it as a queer romance. I want to show these characters as human beings. That was the whole point, to show men in more authentic way than how they are usually depicted in films. There was this one audience member who messaged me saying, you know what, I was so close-minded before. After watching your film, you know, it really helped me open my mind.
2: For the film's London-based producer, Kaushik Ray, what was significant with this picture was that it shines a light on relationships within a traditional culture that are often overlooked.
4: In India, like in many countries, so many queer stories remain hidden within communities, within families. And there are an absolute multitude of stories that really we felt need to be told.
2: There's also an American dimension to this rural Indian story. It became the first Indian fiction feature film to win the World Cinema Grand Jury Prize when it was launched at the Sundance Film Festival. Then it won the influential endorsement of the mother of Zohra Mamdani, the mayor of New York, who happens to be acclaimed filmmaker Mira Nair, who's a big fan of Cactus Pears director Rohan Kunawade.
5: I just loved how Rohan approached it and made it was, and I come from cinema vaithe, I come from the cinema of truth in the street, and he has made a very quietly told, pretty rigorous fiction feature film, but in that completely a life as it is lived kind of space, you know.
2: But for the South Asian diaspora and others, what's most significant about this feature film is its rural Indian setting for a gay-themed film. Kaushik Ray again.
4: In queer cinema generally, so much of what is made and shown centers around an urban life and very often centers around a white Western life. So the fact that we can set this authentically in India in a rural setting is hugely important.
2: And its supporters think Cactus Pears represents an evolution in how gay characters have been portrayed in Indian cinema. Mira Nair.
5: If you had gay characters at all, it was much more flamboyant, sometimes parodies, you know, sometimes it was never the most tender, just a normal human being like we are.
1: And that was filmmaker Mira Nair ending that report by Tom Brook.
6: Now, does kindness matter a lot to you? It certainly does to our next guest. Nyla Summers has just finished a 2,000 miles cycling challenge on a route in the shape of the word kindness across the US states of Minnesota and Iowa. Her personal mission has been to highlight the importance of being kind in a world, she says, that is becoming less so. She completed the two-month challenge on a two-seated quadricycle, also inviting strangers she met to sit and ride with her. So, what drove her to undertake such a challenge?
7: I've been researching kindness for 14 years, and what I have seen is that people feel more divided than they have ever felt. And certainly when I did this in America, I get this sense from people that they feel that more than ever. And people are really struggling with that, that sense of community, that sense of coming together. And people were emotional about what I was doing. And I have never had, in all of the challenges that I've done, I've never had the amount of support and emotion over what I was doing.
6: Can you maybe give us an example of one or two of those conversations, ones that maybe particularly touched you?
7: Yeah, there were many. There was many tears, many emotional connections after a very short period of time, over 24 hours, and people who would share how important they thought what I was doing was going to have on the world. I don't know whether that's true, but that's how they felt. I came to America not knowing anybody in this area, and now I know 100 people who have all supported and become part of this challenge. So while I can say it was me that was doing cycling over those 2,000 miles, it wouldn't have happened without everybody coming on board. And there was a chap that I stayed with who talked about how he had done personality profiling. And he had seen a decline in the way that people felt within their mental health and the way they felt about themselves, really, and their personalities. And we see that within the emotional intelligence as well as a decline. It has an effect on the way that people feel, the way that they interact, the way that we manage difficult conversations, conflict, differences of opinion. And unless we start focusing on that, we are only going to see a trajectory of decline. So, yeah, those sorts of conversations, political conversations, they were deep rooted. And there's a real understanding that we need to come back together.
6: You mentioned staying with someone. So on your mission to highlight kindness, did you yourself receive lots of little and perhaps big acts of kindness?
7: It was, in fact, overwhelming, and I'm continuing to receive it now. So I arrived. I had never ridden the bike before. I bought it from Facebook Marketplace and got on it and started riding the route of kindness and the 2,000 miles. Untrained, so I wasn't really sure what to expect. And by day two, a couple had supported me through headwinds, and then they became this focal point for the K because they lived right in the middle of it. And they put me up, supported me, fed me. And that was really where the chain of kindness started. They then put me in touch with somebody they knew further down. And then they put me in touch with somebody else further down. And so it continued through Minnesota and into Iowa. And it was quite incredible, really, the people coming together and us all really working together. And it was a real kind of symbolic thing for me around kindness. You know, we were literally and figuratively making kindness happen throughout America.
6: It seems like there are almost two things happening here. It sounds like from your research and work over well over a decade, you have real concerns about a lack of kindness, or at least the amount of kindness declining, and yet you also seem to encounter it a lot. So is it that we all have the capacity to be kind, but we're just not pressing the right buttons sometimes?
7: We absolutely have the capacity to be kind, and it's what people want to do first and foremost. But if we are feeding our minds with the division, we're feeding our minds with people literally having a difference of opinion and then killing each other, those are the stories that become first and foremost, and people are fearful, scared, divided. But actually, when you're just two people in a room, kindness will always prevail, and particularly in those smaller communities, which I've been going through, kindness is still very much prevalent. But the research does say that within city environments, kindness isn't as strong as it is in the smaller communities. So yes, absolutely, we will always go towards kindness. But if our emotional intelligence continues as a society to lower, then so will our kindness.
6: Nala Summers there just finished a 2,000-mile or 3,200-kilometre cycling challenge, spelling out the word kindness. And Barbara, I was thinking, you've been a correspondent reporting on a lot of conflicts, a lot of difficult situations. I've done a few too. And I have often been struck by the amounts of little moments of kindness I've seen, even in the most difficult, desperate situations.
1: Yeah, very much so, towards other people, people who are struggling themselves, kind towards each other, but also to us when we come and enter their world only for a brief time and then exit it, leaving them where they are. So yeah, that you're right. Actually, that's a good observation. I was wondering, are you intentional about kindness, James?
6: I'm going to be now, having listened to Nala. Yeah, if she can cycle that far, I could be kind in much smaller, minor ways. This is Newsday.
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1: Hello and welcome to Newsday on the BBC World Service with James Copnell in London and me, Barbara Platt-Usher, in Nairobi.
6: US says oil is now flowing again through the Strait of Hormuz following a deal to end the war with Iran. But further talks between Washington and Tehran have been delayed. We'll bring you reactions from the region.
1: We'll hear about the Ebola outbreak in the northeast of the Democratic Republic of Congo, talking to a priest about how the church is playing a key role in stopping the spread.
9: And I'm Isaac Fannin in Vancouver, where Canada made World Cup history with its first ever tournament win, and Mexico becomes the first country to qualify for the knockout stages.
6: We're also going to hear about the economic impact of Brexit for the UK, now quantified by new research. That's coming up after this bulletin for the latest world news.
10: BBC News with Moira Alderson. Further negotiations between Iran and the United States, due to start in Switzerland today, have been delayed just a day after an initial agreement was signed. The White House said Vice President J.D. Vance had pulled out of a planned trip to meet Iranian negotiators. Lise Doucette is in Birkenstock.
11: Only the location seems to be ready for high-level meetings today. The Swiss military and police have been patrolling the luxury Birkenstock Hotel, set high in a mountain overlooking Lake Lucerne. A media centre has been swiftly set up for the journalists who've arrived here. But yesterday's growing doubts that these talks would happen today as planned were confirmed by the statement that J.D. Vance still hadn't left Washington. A White House spokesman said the logistics have never been simple or predictable. What wasn't said was the politics are too. The first hint of trouble was a report in Lebanese media linked to the Iran-backed Hezbollah that talks were suspended because of continuing Israeli airstrikes. Iran has always insisted that Lebanon is part of this ceasefire, which Israel hasn't accepted.
10: Lebanon state media says a series of Israeli airstrikes overnight killed at least 16 people. The Israeli military said it targeted the Iranian-backed armed group Hezbollah. Hugo Bishega is in Beirut.
12: Lebanon state news agency described the bombardment overnight across the Nabatea district as one of the most intense in the war and said multiple buildings were hit. The situation in Lebanon, where Israel has been fighting Hezbollah, raises questions about the future of the truce between the US and Iran. The text calls for the permanent termination of the conflict and for Lebanon's territorial integrity and sovereignty to be ensured. Israel, however, says it has no intention of withdrawing from Lebanon, and Prime Minister Benjamin Netanyahu is under domestic pressure to continue with the military campaign here. But he may be forced to change course by President Trump, who has openly criticized Israel's actions in Lebanon.
10: Israel's far-right security minister, Itamar Ben-Gvir, has accused the United States of dealing with Nazis after the US vice president strongly criticized Israel over its negative stance on the Iran deal. The growing row could threaten decades of close cooperation. John Donison is in Jerusalem.
13: It's hard to think of a time when the White House has been so scathing of its principal ally in the Middle East. Defending the Iran deal, J.D. Vance said critics of the agreement within the Israeli government shouldn't attack President Trump, the only world leader who was sympathetic to Israel. The vice president said America had supplied and paid for two-thirds of Israel's weapons and that critics needed to wake up and smell the reality.
10: John Donison reporting. BBC News. Ukrainian officials say Russian attacks on the city of Sumy have killed two people and injured two others. In Kharkiv, the governor said five people, including three children, were hurt when the city was hit by Russian bombs. It comes a day after the Russian foreign minister, Sergei Lavrov, threatened what he called massive regular retaliation for Ukraine's biggest drone strikes against Moscow since the start of the war. The Labour mayor of Manchester, Andy Burnham, has won a seat in Parliament, enabling him to challenge the embattled British Prime Minister, Keir Starmer, for his job. Mr Burnham scored a decisive win in the Makerfield by-election over the candidate from the Anti-Immigration Reform Party. Our UK political correspondent, Harry Farley, is in Makerfield.
14: Really now the focus shifts to Keir Starmer and Downing Street and his response. The Prime Minister has posted on social media sending his congratulations to Andy Burnham, but I think it's fair to say that it is now inevitable that Keir Starmer will face some form of challenge to his leadership, and the key question is what his response to that will be. Until now it has been that he would fight any challenge to that leadership.
10: The US has praised rare talks between representatives of Venezuela's interim president, Delcy Rodriguez, and the country's long marginalized opposition. In the first such meeting in almost 3 years on Thursday, Jorge Rodriguez, the president's brother and parliamentary leader, held discussions with a former lawmaker, Dinora Figuera, who'd just returned to Venezuela from Spain. The White House called it a first step to secure a free and open Venezuelan society. Football. Mexico are the first team to progress to the knockout stage of the World Cup after beating South Korea 1-0 in Guadalajara. Luis Romo scored for the co-hosts in the second half. Earlier, Canada won 6-0 against Qatar in Vancouver. Jonathan David scored a hat-trick. BBC News.
6: Thank you for that news. Hello and welcome to Newsday with Barbara Plettosher in Nairobi and James Cottnall in London. This half hour, we're going to look at some of the stumbling blocks to a fuller peace deal between Iran and the US, find out about the role of the church in the Democratic Republic of Congo in stopping the Ebola outbreak, and examine some new figures about the economic impact of Brexit on the UK.
9: And I'm Isaac Fannin here at the World Cup in Vancouver in Canada. South Africa got a draw, Mexico a big win, and so too Canada. We welcome your messages. Our WhatsApp and text number is +44 7786 20 50 85.
6: US has dropped its naval blockade of Iran after the two countries signed a memorandum of understanding to end the war in the Middle East. Soon afterwards, Iran's supreme leader, Mujtaba Khamenei, said he had approved the deal with the US despite having a different view, without elaborating. He said that he allowed it to go ahead after assurances from Iran's president, Masoud Pezeshkian, that he would protect the rights of the Iranian nation. In a statement which has been voiced by one of our producers, Iran's supreme leader said Washington only agreed to the deal out of desperation.
15: In the course of reaching this stage, the officials in charge, out of sincere concern and goodwill, made extensive efforts. And of course, it was the American president who, out of desperation, used all kinds of leverage to bring this about. I, as a matter of principle, held a different view. However, out of the commitment that the esteemed Iranian president, as the head of the Supreme National Security Council, gave to me regarding the safeguarding of the rights of the Iranian nation and the resistance front, and his explicit acceptance of that responsibility, I granted my permission.
1: Well, speaking about the memorandum of understanding at the White House, Vice President J.D. Vance had a message for Israel, telling critics there to wake up and smell the reality. Mr. Vance also said that if he was in the cabinet of the Israeli government, he might not be attacking the only powerful ally that I have anywhere left in the entire world. Those were his words. In recent days, Israel's Prime Minister Benjamin Netanyahu has come under fresh political pressure to defy the terms of Donald Trump's ceasefire agreement with Iran by continuing operations in Lebanon. One Israeli opposition leader, Avigdor Lieberman, said, "We are not part of the agreement. We do not accept any connection between the Iranian arena and the Lebanese arena." Well, we can go to Jerusalem now and speak to Shalom Lipner. He served in the Israeli Prime Minister's office for almost three decades. He worked both as a foreign policy advisor to the Prime Minister and coordinator of the U.S.-Israel Strategic Dialogue. He is now a non-resident senior fellow at the Atlantic Council. Good morning, Mr. Lipner, and welcome to the program. I've been looking at some Israeli quotes about the MOU, and there's one from an official in Jerusalem who describes the deal as a glorious failure. Do you think the deal is a glorious failure?
16: Well, I mean, the opinion of the Israeli government is what we're discussing here, and certainly in their minds, and I would even say maybe potentially on the streets, people are very disappointed with the terms of the deal. From their perspective, it essentially removes the military pressure that the United States and Israel have been putting on Iran at this time, in exchange mostly for rhetorical promises about things that they might do in the future. Vice President Vance yesterday mentioned a series of possibly gentlemen's agreements between the sides, but, you know, there's this record of deceit that Iran has, we've seen in the past, with commitments they've made on the nuclear file and, you know, IAEA, International Agency, the Atomic Energy Agency reports that we've seen that have suggested that maybe some of the promises they've made in the past have not been kept. So certainly from an Israeli perspective, there's concern that this could blow up in its face.
1: Well, there's intense backlash against Prime Minister Netanyahu across the political spectrum, isn't there? And of course, he's also dealing with this unprecedented criticism from the U.S. Do you think he'll be able to navigate that in an election year?
16: Well, he's certainly between a rock and a hard place. I mean, you know, with Washington right now, we're sort of looking at a series of colliding priorities and methodologies, I would say. The president is intent on doing this deal. He wants the fighting to end right now. He'd like the markets to be restored to health and the oil channels to open once again. Israel, on the other hand, categorically rejects the idea of any compromise with Iran, which it doesn't trust right now. And as you know, the government is suggesting that, you know, if this deal is premature, that it would return to fighting right now. So it's definitely problematic in terms of how Israel would navigate. I think that, as opposed to some of the tactics we've seen in the past, many of the avenues are closed to them in Washington right now in terms of appealing to the White House on this matter. So it's certainly put it up against in the corner right now about how it would approach this. We saw the comments of the vice president yesterday, which your reporter referred to earlier, about the fact that the U.S. had paid for 2/3 of Israel's defense in the past. So, you know, clearly there's this onslaught right now against the Israeli position coming out of the administration as the administration tries to move these talks down the field. So that's certainly an added level of pressure on Israel that in the past had not existed in that intensity.
1: There's such strong political pressure in Israel for the campaign in Lebanon to continue, or at least not to back down on it. Do you see Mr. Netanyahu actually doing that? Again, seeing that he's facing election later this year, I mean, what do you expect to see him doing in Lebanon?
16: Well, obviously the election is a factor, but it's not the only factor. I mean, I think we're seeing Lebanon emerge right now as sort of the testing ground of the Iran deal. The Iranians have very hard tried to reinforce linkage between their theater and the Lebanese theater and taking the Lebanese under their wing, particularly Hezbollah. Israel is determined to repel Hezbollah attacks against Israel right now. So, you know, those two sides are still facing off. The Iranians threatening to respond if Israel retaliates. We see this spiral. The Americans have said publicly that they recognize Israel has a right of self-defense in that case. But I think all the sides will be testing the limits on that deal right now. As you indicate, the politics are a factor as well. I mean, very much blood, sweat, and tears have been invested in the Lebanese theater over the past few years. People in the Israeli north being forced out of their homes as a result of that fighting. So there's intense pressure on the government to get a cap on that right now. So I mean, we do see those two sides at loggerheads very much so.
1: I was in southern Lebanon when the Israelis withdrew in the year 2000 after 15 years of occupation. It was described then as a quagmire. And under the circumstances, do you think this new occupation risks becoming another quagmire?
16: Well, I mean, any presence like that runs the risk of becoming extended right now. I mean, you know, there is hope on all sides right now that, you know, we've seen these discussions in the past that maybe the Lebanese government could reassert control over its own territory and get that problem under control. I don't think that there's a, you know, a lot of desire after the past few years of war in Israel to maintain that presence if they didn't need to. But clearly right now, as long as that's a hot spot, you know, then that's something that's not been taken off the table right now. I think it's a question to put it at the foot of all parties right now to see how this proceeds. If the Iranians, for instance, well, not for instance, if the Iranians like to see this deal proceed with the United States, maybe there's even a scenario where they would, you know, intervene to make sure that Hezbollah would stand down, and all it was to allow those negotiations to move forward. Because otherwise, as we saw with the talks that were supposed to begin today in Switzerland that were called off ostensibly as a result of what's happened in Lebanon, you know, I think that we're seeing the you know, symbiosis between these leaders right now. So that's an open question how that maintains.
1: Mm. Okay. Well, thank you very much. I was speaking to Shalom Lipner, a foreign policy advisor to the Prime Minister and coordinator of the U.S.-Israel Strategic Dialogue, working in the Prime Minister's office or serving there for almost three decades.
6: City's Day on the BBC World Service with Barbara in Nairobi and James in London. Let me give you our top headlines, including the story we've just been talking about. Planned talks to cement the ceasefire between Iran and the US have been delayed, with reports suggesting Iranian concern over Israel's actions in Lebanon. And a leadership contest for Prime Minister is expected soon in Britain after the popular mayor of Manchester, Andy Burnham, won a seat in Parliament.
1: Well, let's go for the latest sport now to Isaac in Vancouver, who is in the midst of celebrations after Canada's extraordinary win.
0: Barbara, it is the celebrations are starting to die down here at the Shark Club, which has turned into Canada House. A huge, huge day for Canadian football, a day that Canadians will not soon forget. They are World Cup winners. They've won a match at a World Cup for the first time in their history. In 1986, they made their debut at the World Cup. They lost every single game without scoring a goal. They had to wait 36 years for their next moment at a World Cup in Qatar 2022. They also lost all of those matches, but they did score their first goal. And on Friday, they got their first points at a World Cup. They drew with Bosnia-Herzegovina. And on Thursday, they ascended because they got their first ever win. It was one of the more emphatic wins you're ever likely to see. 6-0 over Qatar. A huge moment for Canadian football. There was, though, a difficult moment in that match as Canada midfielder Ismaël Koné broke his leg after a challenge with a Qatari player, Asim Madibo. He was sent off, the second Qatari player to be sent off in the game, and the tackle actually led to a bit of a scuffle between the two teams, with Madibo visibly shaken by Kone's injury. Afterwards, Canada boss Jesse Marsh did defend Madibo.
17: I don't think that he meant such a gruesome tackle or gruesome situation, so I don't fault him for that, but I don't understand a reaction from their entire bench to try to start a fight about it being a red card when a clear foul just happened that broke a player's leg.
0: Yeah, it was a really, really sad moment to see Kone come off the field. It was incredibly scary, actually, but there was a really strong moment where he managed to sit up, even though I imagine he must have been in incredible pain, and he waved to the crowd and gave them a little wave to say, I'm okay, and yeah, really, really, the whole of the country sort of came together. Really interesting here on the screens, they've been showing a video of Mark Carney, the Canada Prime Minister, in the Canadian changing room, giving them a speech to say how proud he was of the team and the performance that they put in. Let me give you a couple of quotes in which he said to the team. He spoke about the fact that Kone was injured. He said, in moments like that, you see the character of a real team. He applauded the fans coming off. He shakes the hand of the Qatari player who was sent off. He's talking about Ismaël Koné there. And then Saliba, who came off the bench to score a goal, raised Kone's shirt to rapturous applause when he scored the fourth goal. Carney saying it showed a level of character that some people would never achieve in their life, and they showed it to the entire country and a good part of the world. Really, really fascinating and fantastic moment for Canada
9: in terms of their football history. Elsewhere, another North American team actually had a sensational day. Mexico becoming the first team to qualify for the knockout phase at the World Cup. They eked out a 1-0 win over South Korea in Guadalajara. South Africa needed a late penalty to rescue a 1-1 draw against Czech Republic in the first game of the day. It does keep their World Cup hopes alive ahead of their last game against South Korea next Wednesday. Let's hear it from Bafana Bafana coach Hugo Broos.
18: Certainly during the second half we were constantly on the half of Czechia, and the only thing Czechia did was long balls in front to the tall men of 195-192, and then try with a flick or whatever to be dangerous. So I think we deserve more today, because again we played a very good game.
9: Yeah, in the other game of the day, Switzerland beat Bosnia-Herzegovina 4-1. Canada top of that group. If they can avoid a defeat, or they will finish top of that group, and it will stay in Vancouver for the remaining knockout games if they manage to get that far. Let's look at Friday's action, because we will see the United States looking to join Mexico as one of the qualified teams at this World Cup. They can do that if they beat Australia. Let's hear from the USA manager Mauricio Pochettino.
19: We are going to do everything to try to win, but for sure it's going to be a very complicated game. It's going to be a very, very competitive game, and it's going to be tough for us, but we need to make them tough the game too.
9: Yeah, Australia also, interestingly enough, can qualify if they can get that win over the United States at the Los Angeles Stadium. Then we'll see Scotland taking on Morocco. That is going to be a fascinating match. Scotland can seal their spot at the World Cup. We'll see Brazil take on Haiti, a really, really fascinating game. And then Turkey will play Paraguay. So the World Cup action, guys, it is coming thick and fast, and we are loving it, aren't we?
6: Incredible, yeah. Every second. Isaac Bannon in Vancouver, thank you very much indeed. You're listening to Newsday on the BBC World Service with Barbara in Nairobi, Isaac in Vancouver, James in London. A new research shows that the British economy has taken a 6% hit from the effects of Brexit. Economists have analysed internal Bank of England data about the decisions, views and financial results of thousands of British companies since the referendum a decade ago. Nick Marsh on our business desk in Singapore has been taking a look and joins us now. So, Nick, I guess this is a concrete number after so much speculation on the effects of Britain leaving the EU.
20: Exactly. We've had plenty of studies before, but this is the first time that internal Bank of England data has been used to make an assessment like this. Economists basically looked at information gathered by the central bank's decision-maker panel, which basically draws on thousands of surveys of British businesses across the spectrum. It's used to monitor economic impacts of things like Brexit, but it also helps in setting interest rates. So it's very solid data. Main thing it found was that the sheer shock, really, the uncertainty, you know, the lack of a replacement framework, basically, for businesses who'd lost the European market in 2020, that accounted for half of this lost growth of 6%. The other half came from the trade barriers that we all know went up after Britain left the single market. So it's a gradual loss of growth over the past decade. And now you are even getting, you know, top officials, including the governor of the Bank of England, saying that Brexit has harmed British growth. And, you know, according to this report, to the tune of 6%.
6: Yeah. And it was here in the UK such a divisive issue politically, even socially, among families even. I wonder what sort of reaction you think this latest news will create.
20: Well, you've just alluded to it there, James. It really depends on who you are, doesn't it? It depends on who you ask. If you support Brexit or supported it, you'll say that this analysis doesn't properly take into account the war in Ukraine, the energy shock, the pandemic, the unbelievable growth of US tech compared to European tech. You know, it is hypothetical. So I'm saying we'd have grown this amount without Brexit. And, you know, the report itself acknowledges that the hit to the economy wasn't as dramatic as some predicted. If you're otherwise inclined, you know, if you supported Britain being in the EU, you'd say that the UK would have been in a stronger position to weather these storms had it maintained access to its largest trading bloc. In any case, James, I mean, the current government's definitely aligning Britain more closely to Europe in various ways. Keir Starmer's meeting EU leaders in July, to confirm this, and I'm sure he will be using this evidence to bolster his argument.
6: So, Nick, in a word, Brexit, good or bad? No, joking, don't worry, we won't go there. Nick Marsh, thank you very much indeed.
1: Well, this week we've been hearing from Newsday's Anne Soy, who is in the Democratic Republic of Congo, or who was in the Democratic Republic of Congo, covering the Ebola outbreak. As the death toll in the DRC goes over 200, Anne has been looking at how the disease is forcing churches to change their services, from burials to laying on hands to sharing wine and food. She has been speaking to Father Guy René, assistant parish priest at the Cathedral of Our Lady of Graces in Bunia, which is the center of the outbreak. And she began by asking about the church's response to it.
3: People have accepted, because it is a fact. We are seeing people dying every day. That's why you have seen by yourself how people have kept the distance among themselves, and also how they are washing their hands every day. It's like that. When they come, they wash their hands, and some of them are having their hand sanitizers in their pocket. People are complying.
21: And as the church leadership, when people fall ill, when they have problems, they look to you for support, for spiritual support, sometimes even emotional support. And often in the church, there's the laying of hands. How have you changed your practices around that, bearing in mind how Ebola is transmitted?
3: We know very well how people can get contaminated. And even us, the leaders, we are very too much exposed to the disease. That's why even for the administration of some sacrament, we have to keep that distance. Everywhere, even when people come to us in our residences for some accompaniment or counseling, we keep the distance, which means even us as leaders, we encourage them to fight the disease.
21: And this outbreak took a while before it was detected. That's what the experts are telling us. How was your congregation or even the leadership affected before the government declared this outbreak?
3: It started in Mungwalu Parish. And before even it was declared, the parish priest there took some measures. They had to pray, because at the beginning people did not know what is going exactly. So first they have to pray. They celebrated Mass in that area where people were dying every day. And after that, collaborating with the sanitary leaders, the doctors from the place, I think even before the government declared the outbreak of Ebola, there they already took some measures to prevent.
21: Usually when there's no outbreak like this one, the church leadership is usually invited to burials, for example. Mm-hmm. We have been to the cemetery. There were so many burials going on at the same time. Yeah. But I didn't see any men of the cloth. Tell us about that. How are you advising your congregation about safe burials?
3: Now, for safe burials, it is a bit difficult. Because here, people have their customs. They like to touch the bodies, to be closer even to the coffin. We are trying, but it's not easy. That's why even at some places, you see people are chasing those volunteers. Yeah.
21: So you're not also participating in the burials anymore?
3: We participate, but whenever we participate, we keep those measures.
21: What are your hopes? When people come to you, how do you encourage them?
3: We tell them the Ebola will finish. Yeah. We hope in God, and we know that this, it will pass. It's not the first time the outbreak of Ebola has been declared in our country. I think it is the 17th. Yeah. So, it will pass.
1: And that was Anne Soy speaking to Father Guy René at the Cathedral of Our Lady of Graces in Bunia. James, it really is a disease, isn't it, that affects people at such a deep level with their faith. They're saying goodbye to their loved ones. The burials are so infectious. Real challenge for people in the clergy and in services like that.
6: Yeah, everywhere really. But as you said, DRC's dealt with 17 outbreaks. So if anyone can deal with it, I'm sure they can. Plenty more to come on that story and others here on Newsday on the BBC World Service.
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1: Iran's supreme leader says President Trump made a deal out of desperation. We'll hear from Tehran.
0: The number of forcibly displaced people around the world fell last year for the first time in a decade. We speak to the head of the UN's refugee agency.
1: And Newsday's Isaac Fanon in Vancouver will bring us all the latest from the World Cup after this news.
2: BBC News with Moira Alderson. Further negotiations between Iran and the United States, due to start in Switzerland today, have been delayed. The White House said the Vice President, J.D. Vance, had pulled out of a planned trip to meet Iranian negotiators. No reason was given, but Lebanese media, linked to Hezbollah, reported the delay was because of continuing Israeli airstrikes on southern Lebanon. Reports there say a wave of Israeli strikes overnight have killed at least 16 people and left several others wounded or missing across the Nabatea district. The Labour mayor of Manchester, Andy Burnham, has won a seat in Parliament, clearing a path for him to challenge the embattled British Prime Minister, Keir Starmer, for his job. Mr. Burnham scored a decisive win in the Makerfield by-election. A report has suggested that the British economy is 6% smaller than it would have been if the country had not left the European Union. However, some economists say it's difficult to model what may have happened without Brexit. Ukrainian officials say Russian attacks on the city of Sumy have killed two people and injured two others. In Kharkiv, the governor said five people were hurt when the city was hit by Russian bombs. The United States has praised rare talks between representatives of Venezuela's interim president, Delcy Rodriguez, and the country's long marginalised opposition. It's the first such meeting in 3 years. Donald Trump's recent $14 million cleanup of Washington's famous Lincoln Memorial reflecting pool has hit a further setback. Not only has algae turned it green again, but US media say rips have now been spotted in the surface sealant. Mexico have become the first team to make it through to the knockout stages of the World Cup. The co-hosts beat South Korea 1-0 in Guadalajara. Earlier, Canada thrashed Qatar 6-0 in Vancouver. BBC News.
0: Many thanks for that news update. Hello and welcome to Newsday with me, Barbara, in Nairobi and James in London. This half hour, we go to Iran and Ethiopia.
3: When I'm in Vancouver, as Canada records its first ever World Cup victory, but one of their key players is out. Their manager, Jesse Marsh, has confirmed that Ismaël Koné has gone to hospital for surgery overnight on a broken leg.
1: US Vice President says the memorandum of understanding between America and Iran is already bearing fruit, with 12.5 million barrels of oil flowing through the Strait of Hormuz since it was signed. The Trump administration had faced accusations that it made too many concessions to Tehran. But J.D. Vance insisted that Washington held all the cards in further negotiations towards a permanent peace. On the other hand, Iran's supreme leader, Mujtaba Khamenei, said President Trump had, out of desperation, used all kinds of leverage to get the deal through. Meanwhile, Israeli military operations in Lebanon have continued against Hezbollah, the Lebanese Iran-backed group, despite the memorandum of understanding saying all related hostilities must end. And further talks between the US and Iran on a broader deal, which were due to start in Switzerland today, have been postponed. Well, Mohammed Salami is a research fellow at the University of Tehran and co-author of Second Europe, which looks at negotiations around Iran's nuclear program. He started by giving me his thoughts about what Iran's supreme leader had said, including some reservations about the memorandum of understanding.
4: First of all, we should consider that there's no agreement yet. We are at the moment of very, very critical, fragile situation. Both parties have entered a very tough negotiations about the details of a so-called agreement to be achieved after 60 days of very hard negotiations. So the Iranian Supreme Leader mentioned what happened during last year. Donald Trump Donald Trump entered two wars on Iran and started two wars in Iran during active negotiations with the Iranians, first in Muscat and the second in Geneva. Right now, Masoud Pezeshkian, the Iranian president, is very cautious regarding the future of the negotiations, while they are insisting on what they have achieved, which is very historical thing after this war. A memorandum of understanding is very important, but to be honest, we have wait for them to talk more about the details of their negotiations.
1: And one of the key things in the negotiations will be Iran's nuclear ambitions. We've heard a lot from President Trump and others saying that they do not wish Iran ever to have a nuclear weapon. What will be, do you think, the red lines for Tehran in terms of what it wants to achieve in those talks on that matter?
4: You know that we have witnessed more than two decades of negotiations between Iran and other countries, namely Europeans and also the Americans, about the Iranian nuclear capabilities and Iranian nuclear program. Iranians from the first day claimed that they don't want any kind of nuclear weapons. If the Americans want to ensure that the Iranians will not go and do not want to have a nuclear weapon, according to the reports of IAEA, I think there is a way to get through and find some things to have a kind of agreement. But I think that there are two main challenges for both parties. The first one is about the level of enrichment, uranium enrichment inside Iran. And the second one is about the future of the stockpile, high enriched uranium stockpile in Iran. I'm not sure if both sides can achieve a kind of agreement, but if there is a political will, there will be solutions for both parties.
1: Do you see Iran, for example, being prepared to let American experts in or IAEA experts in to deal with that already enriched uranium?
4: I think that the Iranians will invite IAEA inspectors during the negotiators, but if the Americans want to insist about some kind of inspections by the Americans, I'm sure the Iranian will not accept this kind of request from the Americans. And also, I should mention another challenge for them, because Iranians think that some of the requests by the Americans regarding the stockpile is a kind of irreversible actions from the Iranian side, why the Americans cannot offer them irreversible actions in return.
1: That is Mohammad Salami, research fellow at the University of Tehran. Well, we're also getting reports from Lebanese state media that a series of Israeli airstrikes have killed at least 16 people, despite a truce between the US and Iran that was supposed to have stopped the war in Lebanon too. The Israeli military said it had targeted members and infrastructure linked to the Iran-backed armed group Hezbollah. Lebanon state news agency described the bombardment overnight across the Nabatieh district as one of the most intense in the war, saying multiple buildings were hit. You are listening to Newsday on the BBC World Service with Barbara in Nairobi and James in London. Let me give you some of our main headlines. Planned talks to cement the ceasefire between Iran and the US have been delayed, with reports suggesting Iranian concern over Israel's actions in Lebanon. And in other news, a leadership contest for prime minister is expected soon in Britain after the popular Labour mayor of Manchester, Andy Burnham, won a seat in Parliament. We can go now to the World Cup, where Newsday's Isaac Fannin is standing by in Vancouver. And Isaac, huge win for Qatar. For Canada over Qatar. What was it like then watching them and being at BC Place for what was a moment of sporting history for Canada?
5: Yeah, James, it was pretty incredible. The atmosphere at the stadium was really, really special. A sea of red. I'm not sure if you've seen the highlights from the stadium, but it was just red everywhere. And the Canadians really, really turned out for their team. It was a fantastic performance. And one of those days where we'll look back in history and, you know, if the sport takes off like it feels like it's going to, we'll look back on this day and we'll say this is where it really began. You know, it was really interesting. The Prime Minister of Canada, Mark Carney, spoke to the team after the game. in the changing room, and he said to them that they had been building this new sport complex in Ontario, and he said, "We're not building a new sports complex for a big level like you guys. We're building it so thousands of girls and boys can aspire to be like you, and I hope they take the lesson you showed today." It really was an amazing, amazing performance. Obviously, there was a lot of adversity that came with it, especially with the terrible injury for Ishmael Kone there, but they really fought through, and it was a phenomenal, phenomenal performance, and it has been a phenomenal day, and this has been the story of what has been the most one of the most historic days in Canadian men's football history.
6: It's around 12:30. We're outside a bar called Fionn McCool's in downtown Vancouver, and these streets have been turned red and white.

0: at a World Cup. There are fans everywhere you look. They've been singing songs. And if you thought that Canada wasn't mad about football, well, you'd be wrong. We saw you leading some of the chants earlier. Lots of people think that football isn't a big thing in Canada, but judging by this, they're wrong, right?
1: Absolutely. Football is huge here, and it's only growing. We're getting better and better.
0: Talk to me about what it means to see so many fans here representing Canada and wanting to support the team.
1: This is amazing. I've been supporting this team since 1993, and it grows every year. Qatar was great. We didn't get any points, but we got a lot of experience. We got a point the other day, and we're going to get our first win today.
0: In terms of Vancouver as a footballing city, just describe to me what it's like here.
1: This place is great. Second only maybe to Toronto in the entire country. The people here are loud, we're passionate, we love to sing, and you're going to see it in the march today.
2: Football is in Canada! Remember that! Football is a... Canada is a football country! Don't let anybody tell you otherwise! Look at this crowd! Woo! Let's go, Canada!
1: Ale, ale, ale, rouge, ale!
0: Ale! What does it feel like to see so many Canadian fans see red?
3: Fabulous. This is just fabulous. So much fun. We've been waiting for this for 4 years, waiting for this day.
0: Is this your first game that you've been to, or are you a regular supporter of the Reds?
3: First game of this tournament. We've gone to the preliminary games, and we're big Whitecap supporters, and we've gone all over the world watching football. We love it.
0: Amazing. Just talk me about, because obviously we've just got to Vancouver, yep. And seeing the support here, it seems as though it's like people are obsessed with football, whereas you might not know that about Canada in general and their support for football. So what is it like in this city?
3: Well, I think people think we're ignorant of a sport. It's

0: The WUNC News live stream is supported by Children's Advocacy Centers of North Carolina, working to educate and empower the community on how to spot the signs of child abuse, which can be subtle and hidden in plain sight. Learn how to help at cacnc.org.
1: Yeah. So tell me about this and organizing this.
2: It's just absolute chaos. All of the organization and anything related to football is about hoping that people buy in to the chaos and the craziness. And the beautiful part about Canada is that we don't have to have that 100 years of history of toxicity and any of that other nonsense. We're creating it now from scratch.
1: Just talk to me about what it means to see so many people here to support the team before such an important game.
2: I've already run out of tears. It's unbelievable. This is a lifetime of fandom culminating in a moment.

0: as you can tell, the Canadian fans are pretty happy. They waited 40 years for a win, and they get one of the biggest wins in World Cup history. 6-0 against Qatar, an incredible performance, and everyone screaming out of BC Stadium is absolutely delighted.
1: Do the BBC want to know if this is the football country? Damn right, it's a football country!
0: How are you feeling?
2: Amazing.
3: Unreal.
4: Yes, BBC.
1: Yeah!
0: What was that like?
2: Amazing.
3: That was fantastic.
4: First World Cup win by Canadian on Canadian soil.
3: Yes! Amazing.
0: 6-0, did you expect it would be that big of a win?
3: No, but we enjoyed every minute of it. It was amazing. It was so cool. It was fantastic.
5: It was terrific. It was terrific. It was amazing.
0: So now, what do you think Canada can do at the World Cup?
5: Win.
3: Well, that means we make it probably, I mean, knock on wood, the goal differential helps us. We'll probably make it into the
4: next round, baby.
3: I think
4: next
3: we'll make round. That group stage.
5: No,
3: that'll help.
5: Canada.
4: And we'll see. We'll see.
0: Isaac Fannin, BBC.
6: Yeah. Hello. What's up, my man?
0: Yes. I just wanted to ask a question on the crowd here today. We were at the
6: awesome
0: march.
6: Yeah.
0: And
6: I saw the videos.
0: Everyone was saying, because it's the BBC, that they wanted everyone to know that Canada is a football country.
6: Yes.
0: And they seem to get really, really behind you today.
6: It's a soccer country.
0: I can't bring myself to say
6: okay,
0: that word.
6: It's all right.
0: But what do you think you've started today, especially with a win like this?
6: Well, like I said, you know, I mean, even how I was celebrating with the fans, this is not a normal moment, right, for the country. And I think we need to accentuate the success of the moment. We will stay grounded. Like, you know, we won't get ahead of ourselves. I'll make sure that the team is in all ways ready to focus and concentrate and compete to win the group and set ourselves up truly for success in this tournament. But I learned in this business that, you know, big moments don't come so easy, and you have to appreciate them and you have to celebrate them. It was an important moment for the sport in the country.
0: That's Canada manager Jesse Marsh here. What an opportunity his side have. They play Switzerland in the final group game. If they can avoid defeat, they will finish top of the group and they will ensure the party continues here in Vancouver for the knockout round.
7: Isaac, I love the enthusiasm of those supporters. Very much clear it is a football country, and that matters, doesn't it, if you're thinking about a World Cup. You want, I guess, the host to do pretty well, three of the hosts in this case, because it really adds to the atmosphere.
0: Exactly, it really does. I mean, you know, the fact that all three of the hosts are unbeaten and they've basically looked pretty good. Mexico, of course, sealing their spot in the qualifiers. America, the United States can do the same on Friday against Australia. I think it's really, really important that we have the hosts doing well at a World Cup, because like you say, it really does, you know, add to the kind of atmosphere of the tournament, and it gives it a bit of a lift. So yeah, it was a fantastic day today watching Canada do an amazing, amazing thing and make some history for their men's football team.
7: And thanks to Isaac Fannin for bringing us all that joy, all that excitement from the streets of Vancouver.
8: Moving away from football now, the UN Refugee Agency says the number of forcibly displaced people around the world fell last year for the first time in a decade. Even so, nearly 118 million people remain displaced by conflict.

0: conflict, violence, and persecution. While millions of refugees and internally displaced people returned home in 2025, UNHCR says many went back to countries still facing insecurity and economic hardship. Barham Saleh, himself a former refugee and now the UN High Commissioner for Refugees, is in Ethiopia, where UNHCR is supporting a refugee inclusion initiative aimed at helping refugees become more self-reliant. He joins us now from Addis Ababa. Thank you very much for coming to the program. You've said, or the Global Trends report says, this is the first decline in global displacement for a decade. How significant is the decline?
1: I think it is significant. It is modest, to say the least, given the scale of displacement that we're dealing with. The numbers are still staggering. We have 41.6 million people who have crossed international borders at the end of 2025. These are essentially refugees, because refugees are defined as people who have moved from one country to another. We have nearly 68 million internally displaced people because of conflicts, wars, and also people fleeing, fearing persecution. The numbers remain staggering, but the opportunities for people to have institutions going back home, as we have seen in Syria, for example, last year, nearly 1.3 million people went back voluntarily to Syria. This year, by the way, partly because of the war in Lebanon, I would not call it entirely voluntary returns. It happened under adverse conditions, but more than 500,000 people went back to Syria. This points to the reality. If there is peace, if there is accommodating environment in these countries that have been source of refugees, it could be the opportunity for people going back home in safety and dignity and voluntarily.
0: I'll get to that in just a minute, but first, just to clarify, what is the reason for the fall in the number of forcibly displaced people?
1: Largely because of Syria. Large numbers of people returned back to Syria. A lot of people have also returned back to Afghanistan, some of whom, I would say, they were not entirely voluntary returns. They were pushed back under adverse conditions. From Iran and from Pakistan back to Afghanistan. Of course, Afghanistan's absorption capacity in terms of dealing with these returns are not necessarily that great, not to mention other factors dealing with the present dynamics in Afghanistan. People have also returned back to, nearly 600,000 people returned back to Sudan from neighboring countries, into areas mostly that have seen more stability, some of whom might have not been entirely voluntary, and we are concerned about that, undoubtedly so, but nevertheless, more than 600,000 people have returned back to Sudan. We as UNHCR are interested in helping people to go back home in those situations where voluntary and safe and dignified returns are possible. That is an important avenue.
0: I
1: have to say, there has been many countries as well that allowed for inclusion of refugees, people moving out of the situation of dependency and in camps. And also naturalization in some of these countries have also changed the status of these refugees from those under international convention.
0: Which is a very positive development, although it does sound as if quite a few of the refugees who've returned did so not voluntarily, as you were describing. But I want to ask about Sudan, which is the world's largest displacement crisis. You said 600,000 people had returned, I think, probably to areas that the army had retaken from the paramilitary RSF, I'm assuming. But then war goes on in other parts of the country, and there's still displacement, massive displacement in other parts of the country. So is it a zero-sum game there? Are you seeing any improvement, or is it just some people come home to areas where the fighting is stopped, and then the fighting continues, and there's more displacement?
1: Displacement across the country, undoubtedly so. And by the way, this applies to South Sudan too as well. In recent months, here I'm here in Ethiopia, for example. In recent months, we have had more than 100,000 people who have been displaced as a result of the conflict from South Sudan crossing into Ethiopia, for example. So this is really, unfortunately, the drivers of conflict are still there. In the case of Sudan, this really unfortunate, tragic, painful dynamics have been ongoing for more than 3 years that has led to one of the world's largest displacement stories with horrible, horrible human rights abuses. And I think it's also a statement about the failure of the peace actors, the regional powers, and the global actors that have not been able to really prevent this conflict. To begin with, we have had a civilian government in Sudan, to remember, that was pushed out by the military, and then the military started fighting among themselves, leading this to this tragic, tragic war with these horrible humanitarian consequences that we've witnessed. So I hope this is an opportunity to really emphasize on bringing this conflict to an end. There has been some positive development in recent months, you know, the Quint, this is the number of regional countries with the United States that are coming together,
0: yes,
1: wanted to push this dynamics forward. This war needs to be brought to an end.
0: Okay, thank you very much. Also to mention, and we've run out of time, but you are in Ethiopia supporting efforts to help refugees become more self-reliant, which is another avenue of dealing with this kind of big problem. And I was speaking there with the UN High Commissioner for Refugees, Barham Saleh.
2: A few minutes ago, we heard Isaac talking about the success of Canada with its first ever World Cup win. Another team that's been in the spotlight has been Cap Verde, which is at the World Cup for the first time ever. The African nation held European champion Spain to a draw, and their veteran goalkeeper, 40-year-old Vozinha, attracted particular attention for some incredible saves. BBC's Paul Ngier has travelled to Vozinha's home island, São Vicente, to meet Vozinha's mother, who is planning to travel to the US to see her son's next game.
3: We've just left the airport and are heading to the city centre. From there, we'll go to the family home of Vozinha. São Vicente is a very small island, so we are eager to see what the mood and the ambience would be like outside his family residence.
4: It used to be crowded with excited residents, but not today. Just robust canine surveillance.
5: Hello, ma'am.
6: Hello.
4: I meet Vozinha's mother, Anna Evora, and his siblings, who are still overjoyed by the recognition he's getting for his performance at the World Cup. Anna shows me pictures of the now veteran goalkeeper in his youth. She was unable to travel to the US for his first ever World Cup match, leaving her 40-year-old son and millions of his newly gained followers emotional. Anna tells me she felt discouraged to even apply for a US visa because she could not afford the bond required to obtain it.
7: They were asking for about $15,000, so I didn't even mention that to my son. Although I had someone who could host me in the US, I didn't make any arrangements. I just didn't bother. That's why I didn't go.
4: But while we were having our interview, her other son, Davidson, said he'd just received a call from the Football Federation asking her to travel urgently to the capital prior that same night. The goal was to arrange for her to fly to the United States so she could fulfill her son Vozinha's dream of watching him play.
7: I'm very happy. This is happening so fast, but I'm quite happy anyway. I'm going to see my son playing in the World Cup, God willing.
4: The news may have felt unreal, but her struggle to hold back tears was no joke. Vozinha means everything to everyone here. Our day in São Vicente was over, so we hit the road for the airport to catch our night flight back to Praia. To our surprise, we met Vozinha's mother preparing to fly to Praia on the same plane. She seemed upbeat about the prospects of meeting her celebrity son.
7: I'm happy. God willing, everything will go smoothly. I'm taking a special energy to the Cape Verdeans there. We're going to fight and shine on that pitch.
4: As she serves loved ones with warm hugs, one can only imagine how much more Vozinha will get when they are finally reunited thousands of miles away.
2: That report by the BBC's Paul Ngier in Cap Verde there. Yeah, let's hope Vozinha's mum makes it to see him play at the World Cup. That's it for this edition of Newsday from Isaac in Vancouver, Barbara in Nairobi, and me, James, in London. Bye-bye.

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1: Coming up after the news, Chips Ahoy on Unexpected Elements. The global shortage of computer chips means that top manufacturers are threatening to put up their prices. That's all the excuse we need to talk not just about the latest lab on a chip that's growing mini cervixes to investigate their behaviour during pregnancy, but we'll also be doing a deep dive into chips of the potato-based variety. The bad news is that the frying reaction that makes them golden brown produces a chemical that might increase the risk of cancer. The good news is that science is on the case. Let's hear how. And we aren't the only species that likes a chip. We hear how seagulls learn what to eat and steal from watching us. Plus, fibre, vitamins, energy, and even proteins, we hear the case for the potato as a superfood. That's coming up after this.
2: BBC News with Moira Alderson. Further negotiations between Iran and the United States, due to start in Switzerland today, have been delayed, just a day after an initial agreement was signed. The White House said Vice President J.D. Vance had pulled out of a planned trip to meet Iranian negotiators. Our chief international correspondent, Lise Doucette, is in Bergenstock.
3: Only the location seems to be ready for high-level meetings today. The Swiss military and police have been patrolling the luxury Bergenstock Hotel, set high in a mountain overlooking Lake Lucerne. A media centre has been swiftly set up for the journalists who've arrived here. But yesterday's growing doubts that these talks would happen today as planned were confirmed by the statement that J.D. Vance still hadn't left Washington. A White House spokesman said the logistics have never been simple or predictable. What wasn't said was the politics are too. The first hint of trouble was a report in Lebanese media linked to the Iran-backed Hezbollah that talks were suspended because of continuing Israeli airstrikes. Iran has always insisted that Lebanon is part of this ceasefire, which Israel hasn't accepted.
2: Lebanon's health ministry says a series of Israeli airstrikes overnight killed at least 18 people. The Israeli military said it targeted the Iranian-backed armed group Hezbollah. Israel says four of its soldiers have been killed. Hugo Bishega is in Beirut.
4: Lebanon's state news agency described the bombardment overnight across the Nabatea district as one of the most intense in the war and said multiple buildings were hit. The situation in Lebanon, where Israel has been fighting Hezbollah, raises questions about the future of the truce between the US and Iran. The text calls for the permanent termination of the conflict and for Lebanon's territorial integrity and sovereignty to be ensured. Israel, however, says it has no intention of withdrawing from Lebanon.
2: The Labour mayor of Manchester, Andy Burnham, has won a seat in Parliament, enabling him to challenge the embattled British Prime Minister Keir Starmer for his job. Mr. Burnham scored a decisive win in the Makerfield by-election. In his victory speech, he said it was the final chance to change the governing Labour Party, which has been lagging behind the anti-immigration party Reform in the polls.
5: I do say to my own party, this is a final chance to change. This is what people said directly to me on the hundreds of doorsteps that I stood on. We must hear it. We must act upon it, and we must get it right. There will be no second chance. But it is a chance now, from this result tonight, to build a new politics based on unity and hope.
2: You're listening to the latest world news from the BBC. Ukrainian officials say Russian attacks on the city of Sumy have killed two people and injured two others. In Kharkiv, the governor said five people, including three children, were hurt when the city was hit by Russian bombs. It comes the day after the Russian foreign minister threatened massive regular retaliation for Ukraine's biggest drone strikes against Moscow since the start of the war. A report has suggested that the British economy is 6% smaller since it left the European Union. The report studied the decisions, views and financial results of thousands of British companies since the 2016 Brexit referendum. Here's Faisal Islam.
6: This report is based on years of actual economic, trade and company data. The analysis by the US research body, the NBER, alongside Stanford University and Bank of England economists, looked at the financial results of thousands of UK companies that traded with the EU, alongside bank data on Brexit impacts. The study suggested a range of 6 to 8% for the lost growth in the economy over the past 10 years due to prolonged uncertainty after the vote and the increase in trade barriers with Europe. Other economists argue such studies overstate the impact of leaving the EU at a time of so many global crises.
2: The US has praised rare talks between representatives of Venezuela's interim president, Delcy Rodriguez, and the country's long marginalized opposition. In the first such meeting in almost 3 years on Thursday, Jorge Rodriguez, the president's brother and parliamentary leader, held discussions with a former lawmaker, Dinora Figuera. Iran says it's lodging a complaint with FIFA over what it says are continuing US entry visa issues for its football squad at the World Cup. The team had been expecting to be allowed to arrive at the city hosting Iran's games 2 days before each match, but they said they were given only a day to prepare. That's the latest world news from the BBC.
1: When I was little, my mum had a not-quite-nanny. The system, called au pairs, meant that a university-age girl would stay with your family with free accommodation in return for helping with childcare. There were five of us. We had Marie-Claire from Switzerland. And in Switzerland, what the Brits called chips are known as pommes frites. And what the Swiss called chips are in most countries called chips and are what we call potato crisps. You can see where the misunderstanding could have happened. Mum left Marie-Claire to make our supper, fish fingers and chips, which should have been a simple case of taking some food and sticking it in the oven. What Marie-Claire attempted to make were chips, aka crisps, wafer-thin, deep-fried potato snacks. That's advanced-level cookery skills, hours of work. Apparently, they were delicious. I'm Marnie Chesterton from the BBC World Service. This is Unexpected Elements.

0: And this show is something of a science party, so as well as the chips and dips, I've also brought an enviable group of science broadcasters prepped and ready for fact-based chat. At least I hope we are. In Berlin, Germany, contributing correspondent for Science magazine, Kai Kuberschmidt. Welcome.
1: Hallo Mani, schön wieder da zu sein.
0: And from Sydney, Australia, science and health journalist Katie Silver. Welcome, welcome.
2: Thanks, Mani. G'day.
0: Quick fire question to you both. Favourite flavour of crisp?
2: Salt and vinegar for me.
1: Oh, yeah, definitely top three. I will admit, though, my husband just came back from the US and the one thing he had to bring me was ghost pepper chips.
0: Oh, okay, I'm going to find them next time I'm stateside. So this is a science show inspired by the news. And what we do is we scour the headlines until we find a story that appeals to our scientific sensibilities. And we see that as an appetizer. Then we throw in some tangentially related science stories for starters, chuck in a meaty expert or two, add a generous helping of surprising facts, sprinkle in some listener input. I think my stomach's just gurgled. It's making me hungry. We finish up with some audio from the archives, and hopefully by the end we all feel satiated and maybe a little smarter. On that note, here is the story we've picked for this week.
3: Today we're talking about computer chips.
4: The world's largest chip maker has said inflation is pushing up the cost of doing business, which could mean price rises.
5: TSMC, Taiwan Semiconductor Manufacturing Company, makes the most advanced microchips at the heart of almost every modern device we use.
6: None of this artificial intelligence would be possible without the highly specialized chips.
3: It could mean that a lot of everyday tech items cost a little bit more.
0: Yes, the world's largest microchip manufacturer, TSMC, which makes chips for tech giants like Apple and Nvidia, has said that inflation is pushing up their costs and they haven't ruled out price rises. Now, tech journalists are calling this Ramageddon, which I love. You know, chips are what the RAM or memory is based on. Your electronic devices, basically, are about to get more expensive. So, we are talking about the price of chips and adding whatever science source we fancy to that. Lateral thinking encouraged. Katie, what science story would you like to share?
2: So basically, we've heard that scientists have been able to coax human cells on a chip to simulate a mini cervix during pregnancy.
0: Okay, so I've heard of organs on chips, and that's where scientists create these small devices about the size of a USB stick that have little thin channels, and it's actually adapted from how computer microchips are made, and then they fill these little channels with living human cells, and then they use that to test drugs on. I've heard that for lungs, and I've heard of brains on chips, but I've not heard of a cervix before.
2: Good. Well, I'm glad I can still find things that you haven't heard of before, Marty. So this research was led by Donald Ingber at Harvard University. And I should mention that this is a preprint paper.
0: Okay, so it's been written up. It's not yet gone through peer review, which is the last step before publication. So it means proceed with caution, right, Katie?
2: Yes, that's right. So they collected cervical cells from two women who'd had their uteruses removed, and they arranged the cells on a 3D chip in a way that basically mimicked the cervix lining and its structural layers. They then used hormones and nutrients to encourage the cells to grow, and then they soaked them in human hormones at a level that would normally come about when a woman is about 7 months pregnant, so towards the end, and that's the time when preterm birth is most common.
0: And did it actually work like a cervix?
2: Well, yes, for all intents and purposes. So one thing that was even replicated was the formation of the mucus plug that develops in the cervical canal. And now that typically prevents infection, as it's a barrier between the uterus and the vaginal canal. And then it dissolves as the cervix shortens and when labor is approaching.
1: Why did they create this? What's the real world impact?
2: Well, every year around the world, about 13 million babies are born prematurely. So that's defined as being before 37 weeks. That's around 1 in 10 live births. It's staggering. And of course, that's a huge cause of child mortality, disability. And so far, we have very few ways of slowing or preventing it. So one of the interesting challenges in all of this is that animals don't labor like us. So it's been very hard to study, and hence the need for the chip.
0: Right, because there's no way that anyone wants to submit a pregnant woman to any kind of intervention that might jeopardize the birth.
2: Definitely, 100%.
0: So this chip is a way around that. Have scientists had any insights from it yet?
2: Yeah, so previous research had suggested that the vaginal microbiome might play a part in preterm birth. So that's a dynamic ecosystem of microorganisms, primarily bacteria, but also fungi and viruses that live inside the vagina. And it plays an essential role in maintaining one's reproductive health and also protecting against infections. Now, what the researchers did was apply either a healthy or an unhealthy vaginal microbiome to the chips, and they left it for 4 days.
0: Okay, and what happened?
2: So the chips that were exposed to a healthy microbiome had a 20% increase in a protein that helps this mucus form, while the cervix chip that had the unhealthy microbiome had a 60% increase in an enzyme that makes the mucus break down. So really quite remarkable research. They also found that the unhealthy microbiome could cause the immune cells to release molecules that basically cause structural changes in the cervix that might then contribute to premature labor. Now, one of these molecules is called interleukin 1 beta, and there's a drug that's been used to treat rheumatoid arthritis that actually can block this molecule. So there's already even a potential treatment pathway.
0: So was that dished up to these cervixes on a chip?
2: That was the next step, basically trying to see whether or not this drug may have an impact. And fascinatingly, it actually reduced the way these mucus degrading enzymes worked by about 80%, albeit, as I say, on chips so far, not yet in humans. And of course, while it isn't perfect, it could be the first step towards helping us get a better understanding of preterm births, which, as I say, could have huge impacts.
0: Katie, thank you so much for starting us off with a cervix on a chip. Kai, where do you want to take us next?
1: You know, as a foodie, I'm going to move us away from electronic chips and organs on chips to another sort of chip, the potato-based kind.
0: I was hoping that we'd get here. When you say chips, can I just clarify, do you mean the things that British people eat with burgers or fish? Or are you talking about crisps, the salty snack that you get in the bag?
1: Well, I'm very cognizant of being on the BBC, so we're using chips to mean, you know, what the Americans would call fries.
0: Okay, so what are you going to tell us about chips?
1: Well, I've been kind of fascinated by the chemistry that makes chips taste so good, right? I'm not a chemist by training, but this is the one chemical reaction I've always been fascinated by, really, and it's called the Maillard reaction. It's when you heat a potato to more than 140 degrees Celsius, then the amino acids in the potato start reacting with the sugars like glucose and fructose in there, and you get this range of amazing aromas that are produced, these nutty tastes or toasty tastes. And it's not just fries. Think of toasted bread, of roasted coffee, you know, of a nice steak. All of that is the Maillard reaction.
0: It just makes everything better, right?
1: So there is one little snag, and that's in 2002, Swedish scientists found that fries and some other food actually contain surprisingly high amounts of acrylamide, and it is thought to possibly cause cancer. So they were really interested when they found this, and when they researched it, it turned out that the problem was the Maillard reaction.
0: No.
1: Yeah, so this amazing chemical reaction that produces all of these delicious aromas unfortunately also produces this chemical, and one more downer. The problem is especially bad in chips.
0: Kai, we need to know, how dangerous are chips?
1: When we talk about these possibly carcinogenic substances, it's always helpful to kind of compare it to other things. So the WHO classes this as probably carcinogenic. There are other things that we eat every day that we know to be carcinogenic. So for instance, processed meat is known in the long run to increase your risk of developing certain types of cancer. And of course, none of this is anywhere near the risk that you get from smoking a cigarette. So there's a bit of a debate in the scientific community still, because on the one hand, we have animal data that suggests that acrylamide does cause cancer. But then when you look in humans, when you do epidemiological studies, it's hard to see any effect there. And partly the reason might be that we're just not exposed to the levels of acrylamide that we use in these animal experiments. But it's basically an open question still.
0: Okay, so acrylamide as a cancer-causing food contaminant is still on the maybe list for humans. But precautionary principle means we're going to try and get it out of foods as much as possible, which is sad for everyone who likes French fries.
1: Right.
0: What do I do, though, if I don't want to cut French fries out of my life?
1: Right. First of all, very good decision making. Don't do that. We love chips. I mean, there's a couple of ways. And so interestingly, ever since this was discovered, of course, people have been working on, you know, different ways of solving this problem. And One of the things that scientists have been working on is really to either genetically engineer or breed in the classic way potato varieties that have very little asparagine. That is the amino acid that, when it combines with sugars, produces acrylamide. There is one type of potato on the market that's been genetically engineered to have very low asparagine, but that wasn't a big success, partly probably because of the label genetically modified. And so a lot of people are hoping that the conventionally bred potato varieties with low asparagine are going to be part of the solution. And that's increasingly being used also by, you know, big companies that produce a lot of chips every day. People are also, sometimes they use an enzyme that breaks down the asparagine into aspartic acid, but that's kind of easier to do, of course, on something that's like thin, but that is a potential other solution people are looking at.
2: Kai, I was so excited when you were going to talk about chips, and that was a real buzzkill.
1: I know, terrible, but you know, it's what they bring the Germans onto this program for.
2: The doom and gloom.
0: Bringing listeners back in here, what are chips or fries called in your part of the world? And most importantly, what do you put on them? When I lived in the Netherlands, they have something called patat met oorlogsaus, which is translates as war sauce, which is satay, mayo and raw chopped onions, which is an amazing combination. Anyone going to top that? If you can, then email unexpected@bbc.co.uk or our WhatsApp number is +44 330 678 3080. Still to come, did you know there are chip thieves on the loose? We reveal more after this.
7: Hiya, it's Robbie here, and it's time for this week's Unexpected Elements quiz. Potatoes are one of the most common foods on the planet. Mashed, fried, roasted or chipped, you can find them in one form or another pretty much anywhere. But where do they really come from? Well, a team of scientists have been looking into their origins and have come across something quite unexpected. It turns out that the potato's ability to form tubers, that's the fleshy bit of the potato that we eat, evolved from another plant millions of years ago. So my question to you is, which of these is the potato's ancestor? Is it A, a tomato, B, an onion, or C, cassava? My question to you is, which of these is the potato's ancestor? That's A, a tomato, B, an onion, or C, a cassava. Have a think, and I'll be back soon with the answer.
0: You're listening to Unexpected Elements from the BBC World Service, the science show inspired by the news. And this week we're talking chips. Microchips, biological organs grown on chips, and delicious deep-fried potatoes. And yes, many people enjoy a plate of chips or fries, but did you know that certain animals are partial to them too? Joining us now is Paul Graham, Professor of Animal Behaviour at Sussex University in the UK. Welcome, Paul.
8: Thank you. Pleasure to be here.
0: I should say, Kai and Katie, that last time I met Paul, it was on a beach and we bought some chips, and it was kind of to lure in a particular animal that you've studied extensively, the seagull. And of course, I'm immediately getting bird lovers' backs up because seagull isn't actually a thing, is it?
8: No, it's not a specific species, but I think it's a useful term that we all recognise. But different places, it might be a herring gull or a silver gull or a blackback gull. But they're very closely related and they all share this love of chips. So they do show very similar behaviours.
0: Right. And they are famously good at stealing chips, often out of people's hands. Is this a behaviour that they're born with?
8: It's a natural tendency to steal, certainly. So these species share a trait that we call kleptoparasitism, which is the idea of getting food by stealing from others. So if you're particularly adept at that, you can obviously save energy by spending less time foraging if you're a particularly good thief. These gull species will do amazing behaviours where they'll kind of attack other gulls or other seabirds as they're flying, and they'll kind of hit them and make them drop their food, and then they'll swoop underneath and catch the food that's been dropped. And it's not a great leap to imagine how they transferred that to the slightly more slow pace of human life and people wandering around seafronts with plates of chips. So it's not natural, but it's kind of, you can see where they got it from.
0: Right. As a child from a large family, Kleptoparasitic behaviour, I think, is something I identify with. You know, if there's one cookie and five kids, you're going to go for it.
8: Yes, that's a true nature red in tooth and claw kind of scenario, that one, isn't it?
0: Yeah. Exactly. So you said that it's not natural, but it's natural for them to see us as part of their environments and kind of learn from human behaviour, I guess. That's quite smart, right?
8: Oh, yeah. Yeah, they're very, very smart animals. One of the characteristics of thieves is that your genetics can't tell you exactly what food you're going to get. So you have to be born with a little bit of flexibility and you have to let your environment tell you which situations might give you the food that you can steal. And so having that flexibility means that you have to be a rapid learner. And so we see rapid learning in a social context between goals. They're very good at observing each other. And also one of the fun things that we see in urban gulls is they're actually able to learn from humans, which is quite rare for animals to be able to read the body language and behavior of other species.
1: You just said they learn from human behavior. In what way?
8: Some of the research that we've done has shown that they're able to pay attention to the specific details of what humans were eating. So what we did is we had student volunteers sitting on a beach eating from packets of crisps. And so these packets might be green or blue, depending on the flavor. And then in front of the student, we would have other packets of crisps of those colors and some other colors. But basically what we observed in the gulls is that they would peck on the packets of crisps that were the same color as the student demonstrator had been eating. And so that showed us that they were paying attention to the details of what humans were actually eating at that point. And then they were using that information, in this case, the color of the crisp packets, to decide where they should go and try and forage to get food.
1: So I can trick them into eating the crisps I like the least, like prawn cocktail?
8: Yeah, you could. I mean, it'd be a very laborious way to get rid of your prawn cocktail crisp, but you could certainly, it would work, yeah.
2: You mentioned them being in cities. Of course, that's probably not their natural habitat. What kind of impact is that having on them, this kind of move into urban areas?
8: The ones that have managed to move, the impact isn't too great. So a subset of gull species, we think the ones that were ancestrally cliff nesting. So if you were very good on cliffs, cities came along and provided really good nesting opportunities that turned out to be safer because things like foxes aren't going to steal your eggs on top of a tall building, and they're also warmer. And so those species that cliff nested could move into cities really easily, and their populations have stayed reasonably stable. But the ones that couldn't move because they didn't cliff nest have then been impacted by the loss of habitat because of cities, and they've been impacted by other anthropogenic changes, such as loss of habitat due to intensive agriculture. So the ones that have urbanized are kind of doing okay in population terms, and it's the others where we can see the impact.
1: I do have one behavioral question. Like you mentioned that they're basically natural born thieves, right? So if that's very common, if they keep stealing from each other, you'd kind of expect there to be some kind of arms race behaviorally, no? Like what kind of defenses have they also developed? Because it would seem weird for them to keep stealing and not to learn how to avoid being stolen from.
8: That's a really, really good question. So generally, interaction between animals, when we think of food scenarios, we're usually thinking predator-prey. And so ecologists have this phrase, the life dinner principle, that if an interaction between two animals is going to end up with one of them dying, then you have very strong adaptations in order to make sure you don't get caught and that you don't get eaten. So rabbits are significantly faster than foxes over a short distance because the risk is too great. Whereas losing your dinner doesn't drive adaptations that are as extreme because it's just your dinner. So I'm not exactly sure whether we would notice any adaptations other than the fact that the skill you need to fly in order to steal is probably the same skill you need in order to fly in a highly mobile way in order to avoid being stolen from. So it might be that the arms race is actually kind of really fine-tuning the same thing.
1: Right. I will say if I lost my dinner three times in a row, I would adapt ferociously.
8: Well, three. I mean, if you lost it three times, we'd have to say that's a shame on you. I think as far as I'm concerned, anybody who's lost their dinner twice in a kind of seafront area needs to look at have a long, hard look at themselves.
0: Any top tips, Paul, to protect your dinner from seagulls?
8: There was some really fun research from Exeter a few years ago where they demonstrated that if you can see a bird that's eyeing your food, if you make direct eye contact with them, then they won't try and steal while you're making eye contact. So that's another sign of their skill, because it shows that they're able to read the body language as to when you're paying attention or not. If a gull is attacking you because it's a territorial scenario, so I sometimes get this on my street at home, where if they're nesting on the house next door, if I cycle past in the wrong coloured clothing, then they seem to find that quite annoying. And if they're attacking you in that scenario, then it is hard to stop them, because that's an attack for defensive purposes rather than for food purposes. And what you should do then is basically stand and point at the bird that's attacking you and make sure that it becomes disinterested as it realises that you are paying attention. But for food purposes, stare at the bird that you think is going to steal from you.
0: Professor Paul Graham, thank you so much for coming on to Unexpected Elements and sharing some of the behaviours of these fascinating birds.
8: It's been a pleasure. Thank you.
0: Thank you, Professor Paul Graham. Listeners, if you've ever had your snacks swiped from your hands by a sneaky species, do let us know the offender and what they took. The email address is unexpected@bbc.co.uk. So this week, the potential price rises of microchips has led us to find out why researchers have grown a cervix on a chip. We've discovered that potatoes are being bred to make safer chips, and we've just heard why seagulls have learned to love and steal your seaside snacks. Coming up, we'll be learning about an unexpected discovery off the coast of Australia. We'll be finding out why some people can nap and others can't, and I'll be pondering further magic of the humble spud. Stay with us.
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10: The Obama Presidential Center, a decade in the making, is opening its doors to the public.
11: Well, I was speechless, which is hard for me to be.
10: The center, a 60,000-square-foot building on the south side of Chicago, serves as a museum to what life was like in the Obama White House. That story on the next morning edition from NPR News.

0: Coming up after the news, it's a much maligned vegetable, but is it also a secret power product? Fibre, vitamins, energy and even proteins, we hear the case for the potato as a superfood. Plus, recent research reveals the secrets of the newest, largest whale graveyard, and why can some folk siesta while others aren't great nappers? Who has the winning sleep strategy? Find out shortly.
1: BBC News with Moira Alderson. Negotiations between Iran and the United States due to start in Switzerland have been delayed. The White House said the Vice President, J.D. Vance, had pulled out of a planned trip to meet Iranian negotiators. No reason was given, but Lebanese media, linked to Hezbollah, reported the delay was because of continuing Israeli airstrikes on southern Lebanon. The health ministry in Beirut says airstrikes overnight have killed 18 people and wounded 33. The Israeli military has confirmed that four soldiers, including a lieutenant colonel, were killed in a Hezbollah attack in southern Lebanon. In Britain, the Labour mayor of Manchester, Andy Burnham, has won a seat in Parliament, clearing a path for him to challenge the Prime Minister, Keir Starmer, for his job. Mr Burnham scored a decisive win in the Makerfield by-election over the candidate from the Anti-Immigration Reform Party. A report has suggested that Britain's economy is 6% smaller than it would have been if the UK hadn't left the European Union. It blamed uncertainty after the vote and the increase in trade barriers. Ukrainian officials say Russian attacks on the city of Sumy have killed two people. Five people, including three children, were injured in bombing in neighbouring Kharkiv. The United States has praised rare talks between representatives of Venezuela's interim president, Delcy Rodriguez, and the country's long marginalised opposition. It's the first such meeting in 3 years. Donald Trump's $14 million clean-up of the Lincoln Memorial Reflecting Pool in Washington has hit a further setback. Not only has algae turned it green, the US media say rips have now been spotted in the surface sealant. And Mexico have become the first team to make it through to the knockout stages of the World Cup. The co-hosts beat South Korea 1-0 in Guadalajara. That's the latest world news from the BBC.
0: This is Unexpected Elements from the BBC World Service, the science show inspired by the news. I'm Marnie Chesterton in Cardiff, in Wales, in the UK, and I'm here with...
2: Katie Silver in Sydney, Australia.
0: And...
3: Kai Kupferschmidt in Berlin.
0: Now, we've come to that bit of the programme where I call upon one of the panellists to bring along a story from their part of the world, maybe something that needs the chance to shine in the light of the global World Service audience. And as ever... they have the chance to win completely pointless points if they can somehow link it to this week's theme. So, who wants to take on the challenge?
2: Me, please. I want these points. So, and I've actually got two links. So, we've heard about seagulls and sticking with this kind of concept of marine life. I want to talk to you about whales and specifically those that have passed on.
0: Okay, we've gone morbid. And that links to chips?
2: Yes, because, as I say, whales, seagulls, you know, same. And we're also going to talk about basically kind of like submarines. They typically need a lot of semiconductor chips in order to function. So it's, I think, double points.
0: A whale is a seagull. So, double points.
2: You know, I'm not a biologist, Marnie.
0: Right, glossing over that, sure. Well, whatever, all the points for you. Tell us the story.
2: It's the story of the world's biggest whale graveyard. It's been found in the Indian Ocean off the coast of Australia, where I am. And in this whale graveyard, there are five whales currently actively decomposing and about 476 fossils. There's even a new extinct species that's been found.
0: Wow, so how did they find this?
2: So it was an expedition of a Chinese research vessel about 3 years ago in March 2023. As I say, chips, Ding, sent a submersible into the Diamantina Zone. It's a 1,200-kilometre long area of underwater ridges and trenches. It's about 1,600 kilometres off the west coast of Australia. Now, the program aimed to investigate the biodiversity and the ecosystem, pollution and geological processes in the deepest part of the ocean. And they found this graveyard. It's in a depth of the ocean that's known as the Hadal Zone. It's about 6 to 11 kilometres below the surface. And the research team, which included researchers from China, Italy and New Zealand, knew that it was going to be globally significant, and it was published in the journal Nature.
0: Okay, so you mentioned a new extinct species, which is both exciting and depressing. I'd like to hear more about this.
2: Yeah, so it was identified by its skull. It's a beaked whale, and it's been named after the area that it was found in. That's, don't quote me if I'm not getting this exactly correct with the pronunciation, but it's Pterocoetus diamantinae. There was enough anatomical differences to distinguish the fossil from other species, and it provides an insight into how beaked whales evolved. They also found five other fossil species of this extinct beaked whales that were already known to science, and analysis has dated some of those back as far as 5 million years.
0: That's really impressive. How are they sure that they're whales? I mean, after 5 million years, surely something's not very recognisable.
2: So funny you should ask. So at first they couldn't recognise them because they were coated in a rocky mineral coating that's known as ferromanganese oxides. And they collected the samples over 33 dives, and they kept finding more and more so they could then take them shoreside to analyse and work it all out.
3: So do we have any idea how this graveyard came to be? Why are there so many whale remains down there?
2: Yeah, it's interesting. There are a few possibilities. So one is the idea that it was a habitat where whales have lived, or potentially a migratory corridor. And both of these would mean that the whales likely died there naturally. Because there are so many beaked whale species, the other possibility is that the animals were specialised deep dives, and it could be that they were diving too deep and suffered from exhaustion or decompression, and that killed them. And also this zone is V-shaped, so they could have actually been funnelled. The carcasses could have been funnelled towards the seafloor to this depth of, as I say, between 6 and 11,000 metres below sea level.
3: And then how come they've stayed preserved for so long?
2: 5 million years. So there's a potentially combination of factors. So primarily then it's actually their noses that lasted. So they're dense, they're mineral rich, and they don't degrade as fast. There's low sedimentation in part because they are so far down. And that mineral coating I mentioned actually acts as a protective layer as well over the bones. And the other part as well is basically this environment, as I say, very cold, very stable. And so there's less weathering that goes on.
0: Yeah, because I've never heard of fossils that aren't just fossils that come out of the rock. I've never heard of fossils sort of appearing this way. I've heard about how a whale fall, so that's when a dead one sinks to the seabed. I've heard about how that's really important as a resource for the deep ocean community.
2: Yes, absolutely. It's quite fascinating how this decomposition actually influences so many animals. So at the first stage, for example, larger animals like hagfish and sleeper sharks munch on the soft tissue that can go on for months. After that, animals like bone-eating worms eat all the bones. Then the rest of the bones and tissues decompose, and bacteria breaks down the fat in the bones, which invertebrates like mussels eat. So it's really feeding basically everything down there, and that might go on for a very long time. And then when there's nothing left to eat, the remaining bone becomes like a reef, offering a hard surface for certain filter feeders to anchor to.
0: Have either of you watched the sped up videos?
3: Yes,
0: whale decomposition on the seabed. It's a whole genre, Katie. I really recommend it.
2: I've really been missing out.
0: Oh,
2: I can't believe I'm doing this story. I haven't seen that this is a thing.
0: This is such a thing. I mean, obviously it's not a real-time thing, but, you know, you get it on kind of top speed.
2: Wow.
0: And it's fascinating watching this thing being picked apart. So this group that found this enormous whale graveyard, is this the beginning of hunting for whale graveyards for them?
2: I think so. So they're going to look under the feeding grounds now of other beaked whales. Basically, you know, could there be other funneled areas, that sort of thing? Might that be a way to find other whale graveyards? Because, as I say, if that's where they live, it's also likely where they'll die too. And those sea trenches could indeed house a huge host of biodiversity.
0: Kai, I know in Germany there was an incident recently with Timmy the whale. Do you want to tell the World Service about what happened there?
3: Yeah, it was big news here. So this was in April, May, and it was a beached whale. And it was one of those stories that really pitted kind of the scientists and scientific advice against politicians and a little bit against public opinion. So there were a lot of scientists that were basically saying, look, the most humane thing to do here is to let the whale die or even kill it. And there's probably very little you can do, but there was a huge effort to try and get Timmy back into the sea. There was quite the circus. And ultimately, they did manage to put Timmy back in the sea, and then he resurfaced a little bit later and had died. It was an interesting example where scientific advice, you know, gets ignored in this kind of very concrete way.
0: Yeah, yeah. I get it, because it's such a big creature and everyone's watching it thinking, surely we can do something to help.
3: Yeah, and now one of the science journalists I know here in Germany, she went and watched the whale being the autopsy on the whale and wrote a big piece about, you know, all the sights and sounds of seeing this.
0: I watched a whale autopsy during lockdown. I was supposed to go to this lab where they get all of the beached whales. She asks for the ears, and she dissects the ear to look for damage to their hearing, because it's thought that's a big factor in why a lot of these whales are beaching. And because there was lockdown and I wasn't allowed to literally go to their lab, I don't know, she just got her phone up and we just did this fascinating sort of 2-hour live stream autopsy of a whale ear.
2: Wow.
0: The things you end up doing in this job. Thank you, Kai, and thank you, Katie. Listeners, any thoughts? You can send them to unexpected@bbc.co.uk. That, of course, is the email to reach our inbox. And we've been going through the inbox and you've all been chipping in with your lovely emails, also your texts. I've got a lovely postcard here. Here's some of our favourites. A couple of weeks ago, in our mango-inspired episode, I asked you for your invasive recipes after we discussed the invasive red claw crayfish, which is causing problems in southern Africa.
3: He writes, here in Florida, lionfish, especially in the Tampa Bay area, are extremely invasive and do loads of damage. But since there's so many, one of the most popular foods at restaurants is lionfish tacos. Many places let you catch them on the dock of the restaurant, then they cook it for you because you need to cut it up in a specific way as to not get the spines in the meat.
0: I love that the restaurants are getting the customers to do the work of catching the fish first, too. I do follow a social media account that just spears lionfish. And it's really compelling. It's just these guys who decided that rather than taking tourists around, I mean, they could make an entire career of just cleaning up the reef from this invasive species. Talking of lionfish, listener Christian also sent in a recipe, so it's clearly a popular invasive meal. He wrote, here in the Twin Island Republic of Trinidad and Tobago, specifically in our sister island Tobago, the lionfish is a venomous invasive animal that's quite damaging to the coral reef. Luckily, when prepared properly, the lionfish is a delicacy in Tobago that's said to taste like grouper or snapper. You can eat it by itself or mix it with a number of foods to make a tasty combo. I want to know what those tasty combos are, Christian. Moving on to the postcard. Look at that. Thank you to listener Steve, who sent us a postcard of Ian, the Patagonian burrowing parrot. Ian lives in the Tracy Avery in Utah in the United States. And as the name suggests, burrowing parrots live in elaborate burrows that they carve out of cliff faces. I love parrots. One day.

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1: Hello again, it's Robbie here, back with the answer to this week's quiz. Earlier, I asked you, what is the potato's unexpected ancestor? Was it A, a tomato, B, an onion, or C, cassava? And the answer is A, a tomato. A group of scientists from the Agricultural Genomics Institute in China found that wild tomatoes that grew in the Andes crossed with another wild plant called a tuberosum, and the two began to mix their genetic material. The process formed a whole new variety of plant, producing thick, starchy underground tubers that became the potatoes that we know and love today. The potatoes inherited genes from both parent plants, and thrived because of their resilience against cold winters and tough droughts, which made them favourable to farmers. So, next time you're having chips with ketchup, just remember, you're basically eating the distant cousins of the same plant.
2: We don't just get letters and emails from our listeners, we also get questions. And being a helpful bunch, we like to find an answer. It's time for Ask the Unexpected. And let's take a listen to this week's question.
3: Hi, I'm David from Cairns, Northern Australia. My question is this. Why is it that if I have a snooze for even 5 or 10 minutes during the course of the day, that I have terrible trouble sleeping that night? In fact, I may not sleep properly at all for the whole night just because I've had that little snooze. And why is it that some people can snooze any time and wake up and not have this issue?
2: Good question, David. Okay, to help solve David's query, we have had a look through our science directories and we've called up Professor Tang Dang Vu at Concordia University in Montreal, Canada. He explains what's going on in our bodies to make us feel sleepy in the first place.
4: Sleep pressure is a concept that explains how we regulate our sleep-wake cycle. So our propensity to sleep is depending on two main factors. The pressure for sleep, which is basically the accumulation of different chemical substances in the brain that will facilitate sleep onset and that will really reflect the need for recovery after a certain amount of wakefulness. And the second factor is your biological clock, which is basically how your sleep is regulated by the light and the day-night cycle. So this sleep pressure is very important because anything that interrupts this accumulation during the day, such as nap, will decrease this pressure to some extent. For a lot of people, 5 or 10 minutes of nap earlier during the day wouldn't make a big difference. But for some people, particularly those who have a tendency to already have sleep problems at night, this could really exacerbate them.
2: So napping in the day takes away some of that sleep pressure that builds up when you're awake, meaning that when bedtime rolls around, your body isn't quite as ready to sleep as it should be. But what about the second part of David's question? Why can some people have a snooze and still be fine at night?
4: I think it's also important to remember that if you do feel the need to nap during the day, and particularly if you feel the need to nap multiple times or for a longer period of time than 5 minutes, this may reflect some sleep disorders that make your sleep at night less refreshing. So this is why, yeah, some people can nap anytime and for any duration. Well, that can be seen as an advantage, but that can also be a reflection of maybe that your sleep is either disrupted by a disorder such as sleep apnea, for example, or maybe that you don't have enough sleep at night just because you don't dedicate enough time or because you sleep less than what your brain requires.
2: Okay, this makes a lot of sense. So my flatmate, who is amazing at napping, can sleep just like that, doesn't really sleep well at night. Kai, Katie, you nappers? Maybe a brief one after too many potatoes, carb coma?
5: I mean, it's interesting what he said because I'm definitely the kind of person who sleeps very well at night. Never had trouble with that, but I'm not a napper at all. Never have been.
6: I'm the opposite. I love a nap, but if I wake up at sort of like 4 a.m., I can't get back. And I don't know as well if that's like psychological, but the other part of all of this that's interesting to me too is what about coffee? Because, you know, some people have one coffee, they're massively

0: impacted. Others can just drink it all night and they don't even care.
1: Yeah, so I was checking with this. So I'm on a decaf tea because it's the afternoon where I am. And my learned colleague on the World Service, Claudia Hammond, told me that 10% of people are insensitive to caffeine in teas and coffees. So if you've got loved ones that will merrily drink a cup of tea just before going to bed and it doesn't seem to affect their sleep, they might be in that 10%. Thank you, David, for sending in your question. And thank you, Professor Tang Dang Fu, for the answer. And listeners, if you have any question and AI, which is causing a chip shortage, is also coming up with a shortage of decent answers for you, we're here and we can't wait to hear from you. So we've been talking about chips in this episode. So before we go, I am going to make the case for the magic potato being a secret superfood. And to help me with that, I have the extensive BBC World Service archives. So it certainly helped that last week, the food chain on the BBC World Service produced a lovely biography of the potato, which for 5 points comes from which country?
2: Peru.
1: Yay! Points to everyone. So, yes, it comes from Peru. So let's hear from biologist Julian Soto from the International Potato Centre in Lima, Peru, speaking to the host of the food chain, Ruth Alexander, about the diversity of the potato.
3: In the market, you can find around 5 different varieties, but in the nature, in the farm, you can identify around 4,000 different varieties of potato, native varieties.
1: Gosh.
3: This is a huge diversity that is not really known by the common people, especially in the market.
2: And you spend a lot of time out there in the fields with farming communities. How many varieties would a farmer typically grow?
3: Yeah, in different communities, in different farmers, you can identify from 100 to 500 varieties from each farmer.
2: Really?
3: Yeah. They can maintain a huge amount of varieties, around 500.
2: Why are farmers so committed to making this effort to grow such a wide variety of potatoes?
3: For the farmers, for the Andean farmers, potato is just not only food. Potato is part of his family. They maintain the variety that his father maintained or his grandfather maintained. So they like to maintain all this diversity they want to conserve because it's part of his culture.
2: It's personal.
3: Yeah, it's something that they say. The potato is not only food, it's part of his family.
1: Potato as part of the family is a culture that I can get behind. So we talk about the potato often in a sort of slightly dismissive tone because potatoes are thought of as an empty carb. And so it was fascinating to learn how badly this vegetable has been treated, as dietitian Candida Robello from Louisiana University explains.
4: The potato has been maligned. Potatoes don't cause weight gain and they don't cause type 2 diabetes. And actually, as a matter of fact, potatoes contain a host of nutrients, potassium and dietary fiber. The dietary fiber of the skin contributes to the overall dietary fiber content of the potato. But potatoes have a high in vitamin C, they have high potassium in magnesium, in vitamin B6. These are all contained within the flesh of the potato.
1: In fact, Professor Robello has done studies where she fed people as a replacement for 40% of their meat or fish, she fed them either that percentage in beans or potatoes. And she saw no weight gain or glucose spike, which is, you know, repeated spikes are supposed to be something that triggers diabetes. She saw no difference between what was going on with the bean group and the potato group. Although, when you talk about the two foods, beans have this fantastic reputation as a health food that potatoes just don't have. So could potatoes, given what we've heard, could they be a single diet food that you could survive off?
4: You know, you actually could. The potato, which is surprising, has very small quantities of protein, but that protein is of a very high quality. So it is equivalent to eating soybeans or eggs, for that matter. These are high quality protein. It is very little. So if you eat a large amount of potatoes, then you would get sufficient protein.
1: Who knew? I mean, social media is currently absolutely full of people trying to put protein in everything. And I didn't know that potatoes contain protein. And I look forward to mashed potato being, you know, the new thing that protein bros chug at the gym. I remember reading once that you could, I think it was peanut butter, you could sort of get pretty much all of your nutrients from just mainly eating peanut butter. It turns out that potato is also one of those things that you can mainly live off. And of course, the fact that you can live off just potato has caused massive problems in the past. Do either of you know what I'm referring to?
5: The Great Famine, I imagine.
1: Yes, I'm talking about the Irish potato famine of 1845, which lost the country 20-25% of the population. 1 million people died in it, and 1 to 2 million migrated out of the country. And it was all because their economy and their diet was so based on potatoes, and a particular form of potato that was absolutely obliterated by this blight that came in. It was Phytophthora
5: infestans.
1: Oh, there we go. You know your baddies. So do you know where Phytophthora infestans came from?
5: Maybe from the same place as the potato?
1: Yes, I didn't know this. But so it's been a source of discussion for decades, actually, where this pathogen originated from. And there are two possible sources. One was Mexico and one was the Andes. And it was last year there was genome sequencing that strongly suggested that it was the Andes, which makes a lot of sense, right? It's the place that the potato came from. So it makes sense that that's where the potato pathogen came from too. All of which potato chat has taken us to the end of today's show, all inspired by the headline that the price of computer chips in our phones and computers are set to skyrocket. And off the back of that, we've found out about the researchers that grew a cervix on a chip. We've discovered that scientists are breeding potatoes to make them safer when fried. We've learnt that seagulls love a potato and strategies for outwitting them. And we've delved into the whale graveyard in the Indian Ocean. And of course, why some people can nap, discuss lionfish recipes, and just unveiled the magic of the potato. Kai, top fact from today?
5: Ooh, I think that gulls are kleptoparasites. The word, I just love it.
1: Yep.
5: I'm gonna call everybody in my life who wants some of my food a kleptoparasite from now on.
1: Katie, top fact.
0: I love that now I can eat potatoes in reckless abandon and know that I'm doing good things for my muscles. And I'm really pleased about the rebrand of the potato.
1: Thank you so much to my panel for today. I'm off to open a family pack of crisps, maybe the prawn cocktail ones that Kai doesn't like. And whilst I do that, thank you so much, Kai Cooperschmidt in Berlin, Germany.
5: Danke, Mani. Guten Appetit.
1: Danke. And also thank you, Katie Silver in Sydney, Australia.
0: Thanks, Mani.
1: I'm Mani Chesterton. The producer was Alice Lipscomb-Southwell with Sophie Ormison, Lucy Davis and Robbie Wojciechowski. Do join us next week for more Unexpected Elements.

0: Thank you so much for listening. 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
1: BBC World Service, it's 8 o'clock GMT. This is Oliver Conway with the newsroom. Talks for a long-term deal between Iran and the US are postponed as fighting intensifies in Lebanon. Reports say 18 Lebanese people and 4 Israelis have been killed there. Also today,
2: there is a chance now, from this result tonight, to build a new politics based on unity and hope.
1: A leadership contest for British Prime Minister is expected after the popular Mayor of Manchester, Andy Burnham, wins a seat in Parliament. We head to a sports bar in Vancouver after Canada's first ever World Cup win.
3: Incredibly pro-Canadian crowd. Just such a delight to be part and to be at the game and to witness what was a really cathartic moment in Canadian soccer.
1: And
4: that was the whole point, to show men in more authentic way than how they are usually depicted in films.
1: First, our top stories.
5: BBC News with Moira Alderson. Further negotiations between Iran and the United States, due to start in Switzerland today, have been delayed, just a day after an initial agreement was signed. The White House said Vice President J.D. Vance pulled out of a planned meeting with Iranian negotiators. Lebanese media linked to Hezbollah reported the delay was because of continuing Israeli airstrikes on southern Lebanon. John Donison is in Jerusalem.
6: One of the conditions Iran has set for these talks, that there has to be a ceasefire in Lebanon. So that could be the reason they've pulled out. But it is an indication of really how precarious these negotiations are, and it could fall apart at any moment. The really difficult issues, notably Iran's nuclear program, what it's going to do with the enriched uranium it has, that still all has to be worked out, as well as Iran's support for proxy groups in the region, Hamas and Hezbollah, as well as its ballistic missile program.
5: Lebanese health officials say Israeli airstrikes on the south of the country have killed at least 18 people and injured more than 30 others. The Israeli military said 4 soldiers were killed in operations targeting Hezbollah. Britain's embattled Prime Minister has congratulated the former Labour Mayor of Manchester, Andy Burnham, whose overnight by-election victory gives him the platform he needs to challenge Keir Starmer. Mr Burnham scored a decisive win in Makerfield over the Anti-Immigration Reform Party. Our political correspondent Harry Farley reports.
7: Andy Burnham secured almost 25,000 votes overnight, more than Reform UK, Restore Britain and the Conservatives all combined. In his victory speech, Mr Burnham said politics wasn't working and described his victory as a turning point. The scale of his victory is really staggering. He could not really have hoped for a better result. Already, Andy Burnham's allies argue that the size of that winning margin should be the decisive factor as Labour now considers the inevitable leadership challenge.
5: A report has suggested the British economy is 6% smaller than it would have been if the country hadn't left the European Union. The findings are based on Bank of England data about the decisions, views and financial results of thousands of British companies since the 2016 Brexit referendum. Nick Marsh is on our business desk.
8: This is the first time internal Bank of England data has been used to make an assessment like this. If you support Brexit or supported it, you'll say this analysis doesn't properly take into account the war in Ukraine, the energy shock, the pandemic, the unbelievable growth of US tech compared to European tech. If you supported Britain being in the EU, you'd say that the UK would have been in a stronger position to weather these storms had it maintained access to its largest trading bloc.
5: World News from the BBC. Ukrainian officials say Russian attacks on the city of Sumy have killed two people and injured two others. In Kharkiv, the governor said five people, including three children, were hurt when the city was hit by Russian bombs. It comes a day after the Russian foreign minister, Sergei Lavrov, threatened what he called massive regular retaliation for Ukraine's biggest drone strikes against Moscow since the start of the war. Iran says it's lodging a complaint with FIFA over what it says are continuing US entry visa issues for its football squad at the World Cup. The team had been expecting to be allowed to arrive at the city hosting Iran's games 2 days before each match, but they said they were given only a day to prepare for their opening game against New Zealand in Los Angeles. Mexico are the first team to progress to the knockout stage of the World Cup after beating South Korea 1-0 in Guadalajara. Luis Romo scored for the co-hosts in the second half. Earlier, Jonathan David scored a hat-trick as Canada won 6-0 against Qatar. Isaac Fannin was among some jubilant Canadian fans in Vancouver.
9: One of the biggest wins in World Cup history. 6-0 against Qatar. An incredible performance. Everyone streaming out of BC Stadium is absolutely delighted.
10: Do the BBC want to know if this is the football country? Damn right, it's the football country!
5: Yeah! Isaac Fannin reporting. Donald Trump's recent $14 million cleanup of Washington's famous Lincoln Memorial reflecting pool has hit a further setback. Not only has algae turned it green again, but US media say tears have now been spotted in the so-called American flag blue sealant paint used to brighten the massive body of water located between the Lincoln Memorial and the Washington Monument. The president launched the cleanup operation in April. BBC News.
1: Thank you. You're listening to the newsroom from the BBC World Service with Oliver Conway. The US and Iran may have signed an initial deal to end their war in the Middle East, but the toughest issues were put off for 60 days. Negotiations for a longer-term settlement were due to begin today in Switzerland, with J.D. Vance in attendance. But those talks have been postponed and the US vice president has cancelled his trip. The US-Iran deal is supposed to include Lebanon, but fighting there has intensified, and we'll hear more about that in a moment. In the past few minutes, one Israeli cabinet minister has said all of Lebanon must burn. Well, let's talk to our chief international correspondent, Lise Doucette, in the Swiss city of Lucerne, near to where those talks were supposed to take place. How serious a threat is this to the US-Iran deal, Lise?
11: I think both sides, the Americans and the Iranians, will try to keep this on track. This is day two of the six-day period that was agreed in that memorandum of understanding, the 60 days in which they are supposed to engage in more intense negotiations to solve the outstanding issues, including the fate of Iran's nuclear program. Iran is again, although we haven't had an official statement from Iran, but it's clear that they are again insisting and making it clear that there will be no progress, at least, backsliding is another thing, but no progress on this front if the Lebanese front is not included as part of this deal. But both the United States and Iran would want to continue with the opening of the Strait of Hormuz. Both of them benefit from that. Iranian vessels are already moving through the strait. But the problems in Lebanon, and I think problems is an understatement, will continue to jeopardize the course of this critical agreement.
1: Yeah, and the Americans are clearly worried about that. What do you make of this row between the US vice president and some of those hardliners in the Israeli cabinet?
11: Well, the Americans are now fighting verbal wars on every front. J.D. Vance's press conference yesterday, where he was sent out to respond to the media's questions about this huge criticisms in the United States among not just the Democrats, but the Republican hawks that the Americans had basically sold out in this deal. And the kind of language used by J.D. Vance, by President Trump, against Israel, against Prime Minister Netanyahu personally, are really being seen as unprecedented in the history of this relationship between two what have been rock solid strategic partners. So J.D. Vance is making it clear that the priority is a deal that will be good not just for Iran and the United States, but he says good for the region. We'll wait and see what President Trump says when he really focuses on the fact that the talks today have not gone ahead. Will there be another tirade against Prime Minister Netanyahu of Israel? The way he has spoken about him, saying that he gets too excited about what happens in Lebanon, that he has to blow up a whole building when he's going after one or two people. He referred to him as a junior partner. All of these things, President Trump wants this deal to succeed. Heading to midterms, but so does Prime Minister Netanyahu of Israel. He's also got an electorate to face this year.
1: Lise, many thanks indeed to Lise Doucette, our chief international correspondent there, talking to us from Switzerland. Well, I got an update on the latest situation in Lebanon itself from our Middle East correspondent, John Donison.
6: Well, certainly the deadliest day since this deal was announced at the weekend. Obviously a serious exchange of fire, and really puts this whole Iran deal in jeopardy, given that Iran has insisted that Lebanon must be part of this ceasefire deal, and some speculation in Lebanese media that the reason Iran pulled out of these talks, which were due to start in Switzerland today, was possibly because of the ongoing fighting, ongoing Israeli strikes in southern Lebanon.
1: And do we know who sparked this latest fighting? Because obviously Hezbollah initiated the original attacks at the beginning of March in response to the killing of the Iranian supreme leader. But what about this latest upsurge?
6: Well, what Israel is saying is that they came under fire, a number of tanks came under fire yesterday by Hezbollah, and then they have responded, causing these 18 casualties. From Hezbollah's part, I think they would say, well, look, we were responding to previous actions by Israel the days before. So it is a kind of he said, she said situation. But the fact is that if this broader deal with Iran is dependent on a complete ceasefire in Lebanon, well, that isn't happening.
1: And what does that mean for the people of Lebanon, who were beginning to think they could head back south to see what had happened to their homes in the previous few weeks of fighting?
6: Well, more uncertainty, because we've seen thousands of people heading south on the coast road, people who'd been displaced to Beirut and other cities further north. They were already heading back. And now I guess they'll be questioning whether that was the right choice. So there are still many people who can't return to their homes because the land where they lived has been occupied by Israeli forces. There are still hundreds of Israeli troops in southern Lebanon, and many, many villages have been completely destroyed. So those who were heading back might be questioning that decision, and many are not in a position to do so.
1: John Donison talking to me from Jerusalem. You're listening to the Newsroom from the BBC World Service. By-elections, when a single MP is chosen, are not normally of much interest beyond political nerds. But the vote yesterday in the Northern English constituency of Makerfield could have implications for the whole of Britain. It was won by Andy Burnham, the popular mayor of Manchester. And now that he's an MP, he's expected to challenge the Prime Minister for the leadership of the Labour Party and indeed the country. Andy Burnham himself said it was the final chance to change the party, which has been lagging behind the anti-immigration reform in the polls.
2: I do say to my own party, this is a final chance to change. This is what people said directly to me on the hundreds of doorsteps that I stood on. We must hear it. We must act upon it. And we must get it right. There will be no second chance. But it is a chance now, from this result tonight, to build a new politics based on unity and hope.
1: Well, let's talk to our UK political correspondent, Rob Watson. And Rob, let's talk about that result. Beforehand, there were lots of suggestions that it was going to be close, but it didn't turn out like that.
12: No, not at all. An absolutely thumping victory for Andy Burnham, formerly, or I should say still currently, the Mayor of Greater Manchester, but now the new Labour MP for Makerfield. And the fact that it's a thumping victory is really important, because the arguments that Andy Burnham has been making to the governing Labour Party, to his colleagues in the Labour Party, is, hey, look, I am the guy that can beat the populists of reform, the right-wing populists of reform. I'm the guy who can do that. And also, I have had nothing to do with the unpopular Starmer government these last 2 years, so I am a clean skin. And the fact that it was such a thumping victory is good news for him personally, and obviously bad news for reform.
1: Yeah, what does it mean for the Starmer government? What is the process for Andy Burnham if he does, as expected, want to challenge for the leadership?
12: Well, look, you said at the start, Oliver, that we don't normally talk about by-elections, but this is arguably one of the most important moments in British politics in recent months and years. And my goodness, we've had a lot of dramatic moments over the last 10 years. This is one of them, because, put brutally, it now means that Andy Burnham is in a position to carry out what he said he would do, which is to mount a challenge to Keir Starmer for the leadership of the Labour Party and, of course, to become Prime Minister. And I don't think there's any doubt he's going to do that. It seems to me the big questions right now, Oliver, are, number one, what does Keir Starmer do? He said he would stay and fight. Is there really enough support for him to do that? I guess we'll find out in the next 72 hours. And let's say Andy Burnham does become, my goodness, Britain's seventh Prime Minister in 10 years. Might he do any better than the previous six, given the challenges that are out there?
1: Yeah, I mean, he's said to be much more charismatic than Sir Keir Starmer. Where has Sir Keir Starmer gone wrong?
12: It's a very good question. I think the polling and talking to politicians suggests two things. So number one, it's a kind of a personal thing, right? That he just doesn't somehow, never has really got the love and the affection of the British people, that they see him as being too gloomy, too managerial. And then the second thing that polling suggests is that people just don't feel that they've had the change that was promised to them 2 years ago after 14 years of Conservative government. And you might argue, look, the voters are being incredibly unreasonable. Could you really expect massive change in 2 years? But unreasonable or not, it's a combination of disappointment and a sort of failure of the voters to connect with him personally. In fact, even more than that, Oliver, a really strange, hard to describe, intense dislike for the Prime Minister amongst many people.
1: So Andy Burnham can change that. Can he then win the next election?
12: That is a very good question. I mean, the polling suggests he'd be really up against it. I mean, he's going to face the same challenges that Keir Starmer has faced, that is, economic headwinds. Britain is a country of low growth, high debt, high taxation, a country of tremendous social tensions over immigration, a sense of what on earth do we all do to get along in these islands. So he will face the same challenges as the Prime Minister now. Is he a better communicator? Absolutely, yes. Is there any sign that his policies somehow are radically different, whether that's foreign policy or domestic policy, or indeed that there is some kind of coherent Burnhamism as opposed to Starmerism? I don't think we know that yet at all, no.
1: Rob, thank you. Rob Watson, our UK political correspondent. Europe's quest for technological sovereignty is dominating discussions at the VivaTech conference in Paris this week, as well as the practical uses of AI in both businesses and our homes. Among the first attractions greeting visitors are AI-powered humanoid robots from China, while robotic dogs navigate through exhibition halls crowded with technology professionals and investors. Also there for us, Shona McCullum.
13: This is Europe's biggest tech gathering, and with 180,000 people expected through the doors over the next few days, the geopolitical significance of the tech sector is not being lost here. Earlier, I saw Jeff Bezos, the Amazon and Blue Origin founder, take to the stage. He spoke about the space race, but of course he also mentioned artificial intelligence. And he said that he thought that AI could unlock opportunities for humans and create more jobs, which was definitely a more positive case for AI than I've heard for a long time. Now, of course, the big players are here at VivaTech. You've got Samsung, you've got Microsoft, L'Oreal, but it's also a place for innovators to get together and startups to discuss what's next for the tech sector. Germany has been chosen as the country for VivaTech 2026, and every year a different country is chosen. This is the first time that a European country has been chosen. I spoke to a couple of German startups, and one was a doctor who had created an app which was basically an eye test in your pocket, carrying around an optometrist that you can do and check your eye health. I was able to do it in less than a minute and get a full scan of my eyes. It's that kind of innovation that we're seeing here at VivaTech. Of course, the big crowd was for UDTree and their humanoid robot, which has been front and centre of many of these big tech conferences over the last few years. They have partnered with a French neurotech company called HABS, and I was able to put their headband on and control a robot just using my thoughts. There's the weird and the wonderful here at VivaTech. The question is, can you get round it all?
1: Jonah McCullum in Paris. Now, it's been nearly 6 months since the US removed Venezuelan President Nicolas Maduro in a raid on his compound in Caracas. And yet, despite having criticised the Venezuelan government for years, President Donald Trump has decided to work with Maduro's former deputy, the Vice President Delcy Rodriguez, rather than the opposition. Well, now, for the first time in 3 years, there's been talks between the two parties. We can talk to our global affairs reporter, Mimi Swebe. What did these talks involve?
14: So these talks, firstly, between the Speaker of Parliament, the interim president's brother, Jorge Rodriguez, and a former opposition lawmaker who's just returned to Caracas from Spain after 8 years of exile. Now, in this meeting, like you said, which is the first to take place for almost 3 years now, the pair supposedly created a roadmap, milestones and a timeline for dialogue towards a democratic transition. This included things such as how to strengthen democracy, how to consolidate peace and, as I said, build a prosperous future for Venezuelans. Now, Dinora Figuera, the former opposition lawmaker, she is also said to have really been trying to push for a renewal of the National Electoral Council. So that is the council which counts the votes when it comes to elections, with the idea of promoting free and fair elections for Venezuela. So that was the crux of this meeting, but a very significant meeting and one that took many people by surprise.
1: So do we think that this will pave the way for free, genuinely free elections in Venezuela?
14: That is a question many people be asking, and there isn't a clear answer for. But what is surprising and a step forward, as Washington is saying, they're really dubbing it as the first step towards a free and fair Venezuela elections to take place, is an unexpected figure at the helm, or a kind of a new figure that could be the opposition figure, the leader. This figure, Figuera, has distanced herself from the opposition kind of Iron Woman, as many people have called her. She was the face of the opposition much through kind of the last few months, well before that as well, Marina Corina Machado. She's launched her own campaign to initiate negotiations towards a democratic transition. But this opposition lawmaker has returned. She's been backed by President Trump and has approval of the interim government led by Delcy Rodriguez. She is very much kind of a new person on the scene. People are questioning where she come from. She has met supposedly with a State Department official back in April, according to the US, again, to discuss ways towards a stable and orderly consolidated democratic transition. We're seeing a lot of questions and kind of movement towards this supposed democratic transition, but not many feasible or kind of tangible steps and actions to get there. But a new figure kind of on the scene to hopefully take Venezuela a step closer to achieving that goal.
1: Okay, Mimi, thank you. Mimi Swebe, our global affairs reporter. Next to Canada, where there have been celebrations after the country's first ever World Cup win, a 6-0 victory for Jesse Marsh's side over Qatar.
15: Best international game Canada's ever played. Spectacular start to finish. We flew in today from Calgary, spent the day in Vancouver, watched the game. Best day ever.
16: Oh, it's absolutely fantastic to be a part of Canadian men's soccer history and our first win, especially in the beautiful city of Vancouver.
17: That was wonderful. Jonathan David scored not once, twice, but three times for a hat trick. It was wonderful.
1: Well, our reporter Isaac Fannin has been in a very noisy sports bar in downtown Vancouver, celebrating with fans into the early hours and also talking to football journalist Simon Fudge. First up, though, let's hear from two former Canada internationals, John Catliffe and Rob Merkel.
18: You know, it was a dominating performance by Canada, albeit nine men. But before the two red cards, I thought we played very, very well. I haven't seen us play better, and it was great to see us score a few goals.
19: And it's great to see us do it in Vancouver. Toronto's been sort of our home, and we have a very good record at Toronto Stadium, where we ground out a tie to Bosnia. But today was a different environment, incredibly pro-Canadian crowd, and just such a delight to be part and to be at the game and to witness what was a really cathartic moment in Canadian soccer.
20: Simon, I was at the march to the stadium before. There were around about 20,000, probably more, who walked from an Irish bar in downtown to the stadium, and there was red as far as the eye can see. It was incredible to be a part of. And I guess it shows just how far football has come in this country, hasn't it?
21: Yeah, it really has. I mean, it's been a long road. I mean, these two gentlemen here will tell you from their playing days just how long and sort of somewhat challenging it's been. But it's been, I'd say in the last few years, particularly maybe even the last close to 20, there's been a real upsurge in what we've seen, particularly in terms of the supporter culture. And I think that has led to what we've been able to see today. And being able to sort of make not just an impression on the rest of the footballing world that we're very much involved in the game and the game is big for us, but even I think on Canadians themselves who still think about ourselves as being an ice hockey or curling country or winter sports country. We are much more dynamic than that as a sporting nation.
1: Reflections on Canada's win over Qatar. Finally, it's been described as a subtle story of forbidden love and a gentle portrait of grief and longing. Cactus Pears, a film in the Marathi language, has captured the hearts of Indians as well as international critics and the South Asian diaspora. Tom Brook reports from New York.
22: Cactus Pears got attention because it depicts a gay relationship in India, not in an urban setting, but in a conservative rural farming community. It's the story of Anand from Mumbai visiting his ancestral home to observe the mourning ritual following the death of his father. While there, he develops a close bond with a local farmer, an old childhood friend. For director Rohan Kunawade, this partly autobiographical story is an attempt to depict a relationship often culturally stigmatized in Indian cinema.
4: I don't look at it as a queer romance. I want to show these characters as human beings. That was the whole point, to show men in more authentic way than how they are usually depicted in films.
22: For the film's London-based producer, Kaushik Ray, what was significant with this picture was that it shines a light on relationships within a traditional culture that are often overlooked.
23: In India, like in many countries, so many queer stories remain hidden within communities, within families, and there are an absolute multitude of stories that really, we felt, need to be told.
22: There's also an American dimension to this rural Indian story. It became the first Indian fiction feature film to win the World Cinema Grand Jury Prize when it was launched at the Sundance Film Festival. Then it won the influential endorsement of the mother of Zohra Mamdani, the mayor of New York, who happens to be acclaimed filmmaker Mira Nair, who's a big fan of Cactus Pears director Rohan Kunawade.
24: I just loved how Rohan approached it and made it was, and I come from cinema, I come from the cinema of truth in the street, and he has made a very quietly told, pretty rigorous fiction feature film, but in that completely life as it is lived kind of space, you know.
22: But for the South Asian diaspora and others, what's most significant about this feature film is its rural Indian setting for a gay-themed film. Kaushik Ray again.
23: In queer cinema, generally, so much of what is made and shown centers around an urban life and very often centers around a white Western life. So the fact that we can set this authentically in India in a rural setting is hugely important.
22: And its supporters think Cactus Pears represents an evolution in how gay characters have been portrayed in Indian cinema. Mira Nair.
24: If you had gay characters at all, it was much more flamboyant, sometimes parodies, you know, sometimes it was never the most tender, just a normal human being like we are.
22: Cactus Pears is a small, unhurried Indian film that's achieved quite a lot, not just by way of its many accolades, but because for the South Asian LGBTQ community, it's seen as an authentic and respectful portrayal of an aspect of their lives rarely seen in cinema.
1: Tom Brook reporting. Our main news again. Fighting has continued in Lebanon despite a peace deal between the US and Iran that was meant to end hostilities there. And that's it for now from the newsroom.
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3: The center, a 60,000-square-foot building on the south side of Chicago, serves as a museum to what life was like in the Obama White House. That story on the next Morning Edition from NPR News.

0: Coming up on Business Daily, wherever you are in the world, I'm sure you are discussing the impact that AI is having on jobs, particularly if you're young. So we're going to hear from a father and daughter. Tyr is 17. Her dad, Bobbith, worked in the AI industry for 25 years, and he's written a guide for her, telling her which jobs are AI-proof. That's all coming up after the very latest world news.
1: BBC News with Chris Aldridge. Fighting has continued in Lebanon a day after the US and Iran signed a peace agreement that included an end to the hostilities there. The Lebanese health ministry said Israeli strikes in the south killed at least 18 people, with multiple buildings destroyed in the Nabatea district. Israel said four of its soldiers were killed in combat with the Iranian-backed group Hezbollah. A new round of direct negotiations between the US and Iran that was due to start in Switzerland has been postponed. The White House said the Vice President, J.D. Vance, had delayed his trip as plans had not been finalised, but it was looking forward to beginning technical talks as soon as possible. In Britain, the Labour Mayor of Manchester, Andy Burnham, has won a seat in Parliament, clearing a path for him to challenge the Prime Minister, Keir Starmer, for his job. Mr Burnham scored a decisive win in the Makersfield by-election over the candidate from the Anti-Immigration Reform Party. A reporter suggested that Britain's economy is 6% smaller than it would have been if the UK hadn't left the European Union. The study blamed uncertainty after the vote and the increase in trade barriers. The United States has praised rare talks between representatives of Venezuela's interim president, Delcy Rodriguez, and the country's long marginalised opposition. It's the first such meeting in 3 years. Ukrainian officials say Russian attacks on the city of Sumy have killed two people. Five people were injured in bombing in neighbouring Kharkiv. Iran says it's lodging a complaint with FIFA over continuing US entry visa issues for its football squad at the World Cup. They'd expected to be allowed to arrive in Los Angeles 2 days before each match, but they say they were given only a day to prepare for their opening game against New Zealand and the same for their next game against Belgium. BBC News.

0: Welcome to Business Daily. I'm Rahul Tandon, and we're taking stock of what's been happening in the world of money and work, and there has been a lot, as always. Now, we started our first episode last week with people walking out, so let's hope we don't get a repeat of that this week.
1: When I look back on it, I see a time of great anxiety.
0: Oh dear, that was students at Stanford University there walking out on the Google boss Sundar Pichai as he gave a speech at their graduation ceremony. Well, this week I'm hoping my guests will stick around, at least for a little bit, even if the audience doesn't. We have with us Rebecca Chung Wilkins, Senior Asia Correspondent for Bloomberg, who is in Singapore. Hello, Rebecca.
2: Hello. Certainly not walking out, at least not yet.
0: Good, good, good, good, good. Keep that thought. Keep it positive. And we've got Walter Todd, President and Chief Investment Officer of Greenwood Capital, who is in South Carolina. How are you, Walter?
3: I'm fine. I will be here for the duration as well.
0: That is what we like. Guests who know how to stay with the program, at least till we finish. Politeness is something that we like on this program. Let us turn to our first story, because a big week, whenever the Federal Reserve, the US Central Bank, announces what it's doing with interest rates, a bigger one this week because Kevin Warsh is now in charge, and inflation pretty high in the US at the moment, isn't it, Walter?
3: Yeah, absolutely. Warsh came out swinging yesterday with the meeting and said, you know, in no uncertain terms, the committee will deliver price stability. So he's ready for the job.
0: He did say that. Let's hear a little bit from Kevin Warsh.
4: When we deliver on our price stability objectives, which we will, the American people will feel as though the hardships that they've been living through in part because of inflation the last 5 years are in the rearview mirror.
0: Rebecca, we talk a lot about prices rising in many parts of the world, particularly with what's happening in the Straits of Hormuz, shipping, the global economy, all the challenges it faces. That story's not the same everywhere, is it? Slightly different in China?
2: Yeah, that's right. We have had a bit of inflation coming into the prices, but the big challenge for the Chinese policymakers has actually been about deflation and people being worried that you're sort of locked in this cycle of falling prices where people expect prices to fall, so they don't want to buy something, they're waiting for it to get cheaper. Now, all of that disruption, that oil disruption that you just hinted at there, has actually sort of somewhat helped improve that problem, but it hasn't actually fixed that underlying issue of consumer confidence.
0: No, and it's an interesting one in the States, isn't it, Walter? Because consumer confidence, whenever we look at these surveys and they come out, particularly for Michigan, they're always pretty low, but Americans are still spending loads of money.
3: Yeah, you can't bet against the American consumer. We had retail sales very much in contrast to the China number that were above expectations. But to your point, all of these surveys, people say they're, you know, incredibly unhappy, they're incredibly depressed, and I guess maybe that's why they go shop more. I don't know, to kind of ease the concern. But definitely still spending here, dipping into savings to do that at the moment. But they're still going.
2: I mean, just to pick off the back of that comparison that Walter's making there, I think it has been really striking this week in China, just seeing some of those numbers, those retail numbers in particular, coming through on the Chinese side. Consumer spending and investment actually slumping basically to the levels that we haven't seen since the pandemic. It is such a stark difference when we think about this sort of ambition and the hope that Chinese policymakers had coming into this year and even last year, that the economy was really going to start bouncing back. There was this sort of pushback against all those US tariffs and attempts to sort of alienate economically, exports actually booming in China. But what the numbers have shown is this sort of real weakness, that even though they've been able to sort of keep those exports relatively strong, keep finding new export markets to send all of these goods, actually, domestically at home, things are looking really, really, really tough.
3: I was just going to ask Rebecca, what's the conversation over there about how do you change that cycle? Because, you know, as Japan showed over a 30-year period, once you go down that deflationary cycle, it's tough to halt. What's the conversation over there about that?
2: I think, you know, the conversation, and in some ways, is not that different from the discussions elsewhere in Asia. Japan is a really good example. But even to some extent in the US, when we talk about the K-shaped economy, essentially what we're seeing is, you know, one part, just to be a little bit nerdy as we get to the end of the week, but, you know, one chunk of that economy is doing incredibly well. And there is also these real laggards. And the bit that's doing well as it is in the US, right, is all of this AI-driven wealth, that sort of super cycle, supercharge into everything from kind of AI hardware, some certain parts of the sort of more sort of soft tech cycles. And that is really accelerating one whole chunk of the economy. But I think there is this kind of concern about all the folks who are and all the parts of the economy that are getting left behind. And I think another sort of really interesting element, we think about sort of sensitivities here. And at the end of the day, where are we left with? What is the discussion? Is that question of inequality and the whole issue around the potential sort of joblessness rates. It's been a really, really sensitive topic for Beijing. So far, the actual unemployment figures look okay. They look like they're sort of holding up. But that area, when we think about youth unemployment, that's a sort of particularly possibly vulnerable area.
0: We're going to talk about youth unemployment in about 6 or 7 minutes. Time, the K economy, for those of you, just look at that number, the K, and what we see is certain parts, particularly the affluent, they tend to go up their wealth. What we also see is those who are not as fortunate, theirs goes down, which is why we get that K figure. You're listening to Business Daily from the BBC World Service with me, Rahul Tandon. We've got Rebecca Chung-Wilkins with us. We've got Walter Todd as well. They're still with us. They said they would be with us throughout the programme, and they are sticking to their promise because they are that sort of people. Now, we like to have a look at heroes and villains of the week. And Rebecca, you're a positive person. Let's go with hero to begin with. I know it's not. You can say Walter Todd if you want. You're getting on pretty well at the moment. But if it isn't Walter, is there somebody else?
2: So first is obviously Walter Todd. Number two would be the Xiaomi CEO, Lei Jun. And I'm a positive person, but I'm also a hungry person. So this is a video that went viral of Lei Jun. He's, I think, the 15th richest billionaire in China. And he went viral for essentially sitting on the street on these little stools and slurping noodles. And it's a very specific type of noodle called Rigan Mian, which is a hot dried noodle, essentially sort of spicy breakfast noodle that's very popular in Wuhan, which is where he went to university, and he has lots of sort of nostalgic ties still to this area, and attracted enormous amount of attention. Lots of people kind of flocked to him and sat to have pictures taken with him of themselves eating their breakfast noodles next to him. But there was also a little bit of skepticism, so it's a bit similar if you've heard, but the NVIDIA CEO Jensen Huang is quite also quite well known for doing sort of similar-ish, it'd be skeptical to call them stunts, but similar-ish moments, public moments, where he goes to visit night markets and sits with locals and eats noodles and Taiwanese snacks. So there was also a little bit of social commentary about whether or not Lei Jun was trying to emulate that sort of image of a down-to-earth CEO.
0: Listen, Rebecca, don't undermine your hero here. You started so well. Which is Wang, maybe he likes to do that in the evenings. Walter, what about, we're going to give you, not because you are not a positive person, but we'll let you do the villain of the week. What's been annoying you?
3: That's a difficult spot to be put in, and I've been racking my brain because villain has a very specific connotation. but I'm going to say, and this is something we talked about on the prior show we were on, but you know, these addictive business models and technology. So technology writ large, but then these addictive business models of social media, and you're starting to see the backlash of this, right? With countries starting to pass these laws to restrict access to these social media platforms for 16 and under. UK, the latest to do that. Australia's done it, and it seems to be spreading. So, technology overall has been great for the world over the past number of years and decades. But we can get over reliant and over focused on that, and that's just a little bit of a tease for some of the things we're going to talk about, I think, in the rest of the show.
0: I tell you what, Walter, you'll be taking my job very shortly, aren't they? With what you do. I want you both to be honest here. It's a question I ask my kids a lot, and then they ask me to look at my phone as well. How much time do you both spend on your phones? Rebecca first.
2: God, way, way too much time. I think it depends on how much news is happening of a week, and I do like to blame it on a busy news week, but I have to say it's probably going to be upwards of 5 or 6 hours on a busy news day.
3: Yeah, I'm probably there or more, way too much. And now the phones have this thing that will tell you oh, hey, you were on your phone, you know, 3 more hours this week versus last, or two hours less. So it actually tracks your, you know, the time you're holding it in front of you, which is kind of disconcerting.
0: It's scary, isn't it?
2: Yeah, it's just another reason to feel sort of endlessly terrible about yourself, but actually not not enough to actually motivate you to change your behavior.
0: I recently told my kids off for being on their phones, and I said, show me your screen time. And they showed it to me, and it wasn't great. And then they looked at mine, and it was even more. So that was a bit of a disastrous moment of parenting. Now, of course, the impact that AI is having on the job market is one of the big challenges of our time. It's probably, I think this is fair to say, hitting young people the hardest. The International Labour Organization says global youth unemployment has now climbed to 12.4%, different in many different parts of the world. It's a problem that 17-year-old Tia, who lives in Seattle, is worried about. So she asked her dad, Babbitt, who spent 25 years at Microsoft leading AI and customer experience initiatives there, what profession she should move into.
5: Careers that include a lot of skilled, you know, labor, for example, your electricians, plumbers. And the careers that score highest in my research all anchor on at least one of these human capabilities.
0: Yeah, and they were healthcare, weren't they? Skilled traders. Education was high there as well. Thea, I know before Dad's research, before you asked him the question and he went off and did all of this, finance was something you were looking at. After the research, are you still looking at that, or are you going to become a plumber?
6: No, I'm not looking at finance anymore. I'm thinking of international relations. International relations specifically because it's entirely about human beings, you know? With negotiation and culture and conflict and diplomacy. In finance, there is an algorithm, and for international relations, there's necessarily no algorithm for that.
0: So, young people listening to this want some advice. They've heard from those two. Rebecca, if you had to look at an AI-proof profession, what would you go into?
2: I think the trade is the kind of way to go, but I was sort of heavily caveat that, and just by coincidence I had a locksmith come and help me with, I'd locked myself out of a safe this week, and he was this incredibly qualified guy who'd spent most of his career in quite senior roles in

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1: Did we use so that you could find me? You know, so it's also, even if you kind of retrain into a so-called physical trade and you enter sort of a, whatever, the blue collar workforce, however you want to put it, you still have to live in the world and in this reality of the digital reality and sort of the tech framework that we cannot ever seem to kind of withdraw ourselves from.
2: Walter the plumber, yeah. Is that happening?
3: Well, I don't know about the plumber, but skilled trades in general, I think, to Rebecca's point, would be a good way to go. And unfortunately, the education system, at least here in the U.S., is really, over the past number of decades, has kind of been forced into this. Everybody's got to go to college and get a degree in XYZ. And I think we need to kind of fundamentally rethink that in terms of going forward, to the point about, you know, AI-proof jobs, because I do think those skilled trades will provide, you know, really good livings for a lot of people. But that emotional intelligence comment that was made earlier, I think, was what I was referencing. When you do these industries, you want to sit across the table from people and have some empathy, and they want to feel that, I think, are important as well, and also somewhat AI-proof.
2: Okay, there we go. Good suggestions there from both of you. I think the education point is a really interesting one, where schools are going at this point in time. Right, we like at this moment to look forward to what people might be doing over the course of the next few days, next week as well. And I think a lot of people across the world will be going to watch this.
4: Woody!
5: Jesse, hello?
4: Is it as bad out there for toys as they say it is?
6: We're finding more abandoned toys each day.
7: We're down!
4: Tex invaded our house, too.
6: I don't know, Jesse. Toys are for play, but tech is...
8: That's for everything.
2: Now, I know both of you at the beginning of the program said you'd walked out of movies. Toy Story 5 coming. Excited, both of you?
3: Yeah, I'm very excited. You know, the first one came out 30 years ago, 1995. I was just out of college a couple of years at that point. Yeah, I'm excited to see this one.
1: That was a reminder I definitely didn't need one. 30 years ago seems an extraordinary amount of time, yeah.
2: You're still young, Rebecca. Don't worry about these sorts of things. What do we think? Is it going to make a lot of money? Sequels tend to do well, but... You know, five films over 30 years. The people who saw the first one, they're a bit grown up for Toy Story now, aren't they?
1: It's sort of what is one of the most sort of bankable sort of franchises, isn't it? And it sort of has been extraordinarily successful. But it did sort of strike me that there is this sort of irony that you talk about it being 30 years ago. Is there anyone that's still interested? And it is essentially trying to sell this idea of sort of nostalgia around physical play and physical toys, but essentially sort of talking about the death of physical play, and the broader IP mission will presumably be to sort of try and revive and sell families lots of toys and all the other things that come along with this film.
2: Let's give you some numbers. Combined, the film franchise has made $3 billion at the cinemas. Disney estimates Toy Story has driven $16 billion worth of revenue for it, from merchandise, theme park rides as well. And for the global economy wider, it's an extraordinary figure. $50 billion it could have added to the global economy. Right, if you had to be one character in Toy Story, Rebecca, who would you be?
1: Gotta be Woody, surely. In the analog kind of, in the analog versus tech world, has to be Woody.
2: Walter?
3: Buzz Lightyear for me.
2: It's got to be, hasn't it? It's got to be.
3: To infinity and beyond. Just like SpaceX, to infinity and beyond.
2: Well, there we go.
1: I thought you were a SpaceX skeptic, Walter. I thought you were going to join me there.
3: I am.
2: There we go. We managed to get SpaceX in the program again. Walter, I thought you didn't like talking about it. Right, next time we have both of you on, we're going to get your reviews of Toy Story 5. But I want to say thank you to Rebecca Chung Wilkins for joining us, and say thank you to Walter Todd as well.
9: BBC World Service, and now Witness History with me, Reena Stanton Sharma. We're going back to 1975, when an outbreak of illness among young children in the United States led to a medical breakthrough.
10: Our family have lived in Lyme in this area for 25 years, and

0: first moved here, I started having some odd symptoms, as some of the others in the family did, but mostly it was my symptoms in the beginning, with rashes and joint pain and severe headaches and stiff necks and fevers.
1: That's Polly Murray, a mother from Lyme, Connecticut, a scenic rural town nestled along the eastern banks of the Connecticut River on America's east coast. Speaking to a BBC TV programme in 1987, she explained what she'd noticed.
0: Her symptoms became so acute and the patterns so definite that I realised that we must do something about trying to find someone that would do some research into what was going on. And so in October of 1975, I called the Connecticut State Health Department.
1: That call would eventually lead to the first identification of Lyme disease in the US, a bacterial infection passed to humans by blood-sucking parasites called ticks. Professor Alan Steer had started a fellowship at Yale University just months earlier when he was contacted by the health department. This led to a meeting with Polly.
2: She'd kept a notebook about children that she knew of in this small community who had developed arthritis. I asked my chief of rheumatology about this and said that I would like to join in working on this cluster of arthritis cases. And he said, fine, take about 6 months and see what you can do. And of course, I've been working on this now for nearly 50 years.
1: Dr. Steer, who was in his early 30s, had been carrying out research into rheumatology, inflammatory conditions, including rheumatoid arthritis, which causes painful and stiff joints.
2: We invited the children to come to Yale for investigation. We were able to identify 39 children in this small community who had recently had or currently had arthritis. And that would be 100 times what one would expect for juvenile rheumatoid arthritis, which is how the children had originally been diagnosed often. A quarter of them lived on one of two roads where one in 10 children had arthritis. That's completely unheard of.
1: Polly and her children had seen over 30 doctors who'd suggested 50 possible diagnoses, but she was convinced there was more to it. She'd noted down that she felt worse during the summer. Dr. Steer found that the young people, who ranged from around 5 years old to teenagers, had had unusual skin markings or lesions which started appearing before their joint problems. One person described it this way.
2: That it started in the front of their body and the two sides met on the back. So this large, spreading, unusual skin lesion. It was a quarter of the patients, but because the clustering suggested to us an arthropod-transmitted illness, we were quite interested in this skin lesion. An insect is a type of arthropod. An arthropod is a more general term, but a tick is an arthropod because in the adult stages, it has 8 legs rather than 6.
1: And a tick is a small spider-like creature which feeds on the blood of birds, mammals, and humans. You may not even feel a bite, which can cause flu-like symptoms. Here's that BBC documentary.
3: The tick usually feeds on white-tailed deer, and in 1975 there'd been a big increase in the deer population with a consequent rise in the number of ticks. Perhaps there was a link with the severe arthritis that Polly Murray's family had suffered that summer. The ticks were feeding on blood from the deer, then dropping back to the ground to lay their eggs and to bite unsuspecting humans. Treating these bites was to reveal an important new clue about the cause of the arthritis.
1: After this crucial discovery, Dr. Steer spoke with a Danish colleague and realised that they could treat people with penicillin, antibiotic medication.
2: In Europe, this skin lesion was thought to be tick transmitted, and that skin lesion was thought to respond to antibiotic therapy. And there were a few cases in which the skin lesion had preceded a neurologic illness called meningopolyneuritis or Banwart syndrome. But it wasn't truly clear that it was related, and the neurologist thought that the skin lesion was a viral infection, most likely. And because of the experience in Europe, thinking that the skin lesion responded to antibiotic therapy, we began to treat patients with penicillin, which had been used generally to treat the skin lesion. And in comparison with the patients we'd seen earlier who were not treated with antibiotics, the skin lesion did resolve somewhat faster, and it often prevented subsequent arthritis. From this, we learned that this was likely a tick-transmitted penicillin-sensitive agent that was causing this illness.
1: This was a huge breakthrough. Not only had he discovered a new disease, they'd found a potential treatment too. But Dr. Steer, who is now one of the most renowned rheumatologists globally, remains humble about that vital step in medicine.
2: That's gratifying, but understanding human disease is often very complicated. And even though you can come up with a treatment that helps most people, you're often left with a part of the population that just has a harder time with it.
1: You've probably joined the dots. The disease was named after the town Polly was from, Lyme, Connecticut, where it was first found. And then, in 1981, a self-described tick surgeon discovered something new.
2: It was Willy Bergdorfer who had been studying this Ixodes scapularis type of tick, and his particular ability was to dissect even these very small ticks under the microscope and be able to look at their organs, trying to see if he could identify an infectious agent. And he was the one who actually first saw this bacteria, which is now called, its Latin name is Borrelia burgdorferi.
1: Most of the children who took part in that 1975 study fully recovered.
2: There are children that as adults had difficulty with what remained of certain parts of the infection. It's generally not as serious an infection at all if one has vaccination. Death from Lyme disease is quite unusual, but it can happen. The infection can affect all layers of the heart. And if that happens and it's not recognized, it's been a cause of death, and generally in younger people. So it can be quite a serious infection, even though most recover from it.
1: Understanding these complexities remains Dr. Steer's lifelong passion.
2: One is still left with parts of this that are difficult to understand and which we do not have treatments that work really well. An important goal for me is really to work with the next generation.
1: Dr. Alan Steer is now in his 80s. He works at the Steer Laboratory at Massachusetts General Hospital and was speaking to me, Rena Stanton-Sharma, for Witness History.

0: This is WUNC 91.5 HD1 Chapel Hill, Oral STL KJJ 40, WHY 966, and WPSF 825. The service is also heard on WFSS 91.9 HD1 Fayetteville, WRQM 90.9 HD1 Rocky Mount, WUND FM 88.9 Mateo, WBUX 90.5 Buxton, WNW FM 91.1 Welcome, WZCO 89.9 Chadburn, WUNL FM 91.1 Laurinburg, and W231 AB Lumberton. This is WUNC News. It's 5 o'clock. Good morning. A planned meeting in Switzerland between the U.S. and Iran has been put on hold. It's Friday, June 19th. I'm Eric Hodge. This is Morning Edition from WUNC News. Meanwhile, Vice President J.D. Vance has become the face of U.S. negotiations with Iran. Polls show a majority of Americans do not approve of President Trump's job performance, in part because of the war. The Obama Presidential Center is opened with a star-studded ceremony. Experts hope to limit ticks by controlling deer populations. And New Yorkers celebrated the Knicks' NBA title with a ticker tape parade in Lower Manhattan. First, this news.
1: Live from NPR News in Washington, I'm Dave Mattingly. The White House says Vice President Vance's trip to Switzerland to meet with Iranian officials has been delayed. Negotiations over Iran's nuclear program were supposed to begin in Geneva. However, Iran did not send its delegation to Switzerland after Israeli forces carried out more strikes in Lebanon. This follows this week's signing of a deal to end the war by both President Trump and Iran's president. At the White House yesterday, Vance stressed the importance of the nuclear talks.
2: If the Iranians decided tomorrow to build a nuclear weapon, they simply don't have the capacity in order to do that. What we're trying to ensure is they don't rebuild that capacity, not just a year from now, 2 years from now, but many, many years from now, so that our children never have to worry about a state sponsor of terrorism having a nuclear weapon.
1: It's unclear when the talks might begin. The Memorandum of Understanding calls for 60 days of negotiations. In a unanimous ruling, the U.S. Supreme Court has sided with a Texas man who was prosecuted by the federal government after he admitted to smoking marijuana and having legally purchased a gun. NPR's Nina Totenberg reports.
3: When FBI agents came to Ali Hamani's home in Texas, he admitted that he smoked pot several times a week. He was soon indicted under the Federal Gun Control Act, which makes it a crime punishable by up to 15 years in prison for an individual to use illegal drugs and have a gun. It's the same law used to prosecute President Biden's son, Hunter, but his ruling is sufficiently narrow that it may well not apply to someone like Biden who used more dangerous drugs. Justice Neil Gorsuch stressed that it was extremely limited, in part because marijuana use has become so widely accepted and is legal in 40 states. Nina Totenberg, NPR News, Washington.
1: The U.S. plays Australia today in the Men's World Cup soccer tournament. The game kicks off this afternoon in Seattle. NPR's Becky Sullivan says it's still not clear if or how much the U.S.'s Christian Pulisic will play due to injury.
4: There's no overstating how important Pulisic is to this team, specifically right now, his left calf muscle. In last Friday's game against Paraguay, Pulisic took a kick to the calf from an opposing player and had to come out at halftime. The U.S. won that game 4-1, but since then, Pulisic hasn't trained with the team. Coach Mauricio Pochettino said Pulisic is making a, quote, massive effort to try to be ready, but he could not say whether he'd be available to play.
5: He's evolving. He's much better from Friday. We'll see.
4: Australia and the U.S. last squared off in an international friendly last October. In their first World Cup game last week, Australia beat Turkey 2-0. Becky Sullivan, NPR News, Seattle.
1: The U.S. will advance to the knockout stage of the World Cup with a win over Australia. This is NPR News. Democratic Socialist Janice Lewis George has won Washington, D.C.'s Democratic mayoral primary. Her opponent in the race, former D.C. council member Kenyon McDuffie, has conceded the primary to Lewis George, who is a current member of the D.C. council. She campaigned on making the nation's capital more affordable and standing up to President Trump. The primary used ranked choice voting for the first time. Today is Juneteenth. It's a federal holiday, and there's no trading on Wall Street. Juneteenth marks the day near the end of the Civil War when slaves in Texas were finally liberated by Union troops. It was more than 2 years after the Emancipation Proclamation. NPR Scott Newman says while many white Southerners tried to withhold the news of President Lincoln's proclamation, one historian says some likely ended up inadvertently revealing it to their own slaves.
6: Lincoln historian Harold Holzer says the 1863 Emancipation Proclamation was explosive news that many slave owners tried to suppress. Yet they often discussed it openly, wrongly assuming that illiterate enslaved people would not learn about it through overheard conversations.
7: It was being discussed right in front of them.
6: Holzer says that as Union troops pushed into the South, they distributed copies of the proclamation and spread the word to ensure that it was understood by all that slavery was over. Scott Newman, NPR News.
1: Flood watches and warnings remain in effect in areas of Louisiana, Mississippi, Alabama, and Georgia. 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
10: 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Cloudy with rain likely today on Juneteenth. Some thunderstorms could produce heavy rainfall, highs in the upper 80s. Tonight, partly cloudy, lows in the mid to upper 60s. Mostly sunny tomorrow, highs near 90. On Sunday, more sunshine and hot, highs in the mid 90s. It's 74 degrees in the Triangle, 72 in Fayetteville, 71 in the Triad, and 80 degrees along the Outer Banks at 7 minutes past 5. 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
11: It's Morning Edition from NPR News. I'm Leila Faldig.
12: And I'm Steve Inskeep. Vice President Vance is delaying his trip to Switzerland to negotiate the terms of a peace agreement with Iran.
11: Vance and a delegation from Iran were scheduled to meet in Lucerne. The presidents of the U.S. and Iran signed a memorandum this week. It sends benefits to Iran, but is only a first step toward a comprehensive deal.
12: NPR's Rob Schmitz made it to Lucerne, even though the vice president did not yet. Rob, hi there.
13: Hey there, Steve.
12: It seemed like negotiators were on this accelerated schedule. They signed the preliminary deal early. They were going to dive right in and talk. Why are they now delaying?
13: Yeah, we don't know exactly why, but Israel's continued bombardment of southern Lebanon is not helping. You know, the very first article of this agreement that was signed by President Trump and Iran's president promises to ensure the territorial integrity of Lebanon. Obviously, that is not happening. Just this morning, Lebanon's health ministry said at least 18 people had been killed in overnight strikes, while the Israeli military said four of its soldiers have been killed in southern Lebanon. Israel's Prime Minister Benjamin Netanyahu has made it clear that Israeli forces in southern Lebanon intend to stay there. Members of Netanyahu's cabinet have called this deal, quote, bad for Israel. And Vance said this in response yesterday.
2: Donald J. Trump is the only head of state in the entire world who is sympathetic to the nation of Israel at this moment in time. And he happens to be the head of state of the world superpower. If I was in the cabinet of the Israeli government, I might not be attacking the only powerful ally that I have anywhere left in the entire world.
12: Really rare for an American official to publicly dress down Israel like that, which says things we could maybe discuss about politics in America, but also about the pressure on Vance.
13: That's right. You know, he's obviously in a very difficult position here. Yesterday, he appeared pretty defensive when he was pressed about the details of the agreement with Iran. Here's what he said.
2: We don't trust words. We trust action and we trust conduct. And so we're going to reward conduct and we're not going to reward any words, whether they're written on a sheet of paper or not. There's a lot of discussion, the MOU, the gentleman's agreements, the final deal. Words don't matter, ladies and gentlemen. We're about verification.
13: And Steve, you know, some might question here that if the Trump administration doesn't trust words, why sign an agreement in the first place? When President Trump was asked at the G7 summit in France what he would do should Iran not adhere to the agreement, here's what he said.
14: No, we're going to bomb the hell out of them if they violate the agreement.
12: How did Iran respond to that, Rob?
13: So Iran's Speaker of Parliament shot back at Trump this morning in a post on X saying that if there is a breach of the agreement, Iran will, quote, have no hesitation in delivering a crushing response to the enemy. And it should be noted here that the very first article of the agreement promises that both sides will cease all military operations.
12: They're supposed to cease military operations. They are supposed to spend 60 days negotiating. But I guess here on day one or two or three or whatever this is, they're not going to be talking.
13: No, and here we are in Switzerland waiting for a peace deal across this beautiful alpine lake from me here in Lucerne. The Swiss government has taken a range of security measures to host this event, and there are hundreds of journalists here to record it. But for now, Iran's foreign ministry said the signing ceremony is off. The White House said in a statement that the plans for the upcoming technical talks have not been finalized. And either side is here. They're threatening to strike each other. And this agreement appears to be on very shaky ground.
12: NPR's Rob Schmitz is in lovely Lucerne, Switzerland. Thanks so much, Rob.
13: Thank you.
12: The president has been hyping a framework, the framework that he signed this week to find a way to end the war.
11: As we mentioned, the real negotiating was supposed to begin in Switzerland today. But Vice President Vance, who's supposed to lead those negotiations, isn't going, at least not yet. Vance spoke to reporters in the White House briefing room Thursday to sell the deal with Iran.
2: If they change their behavior, big things are going to happen for Iran and for the world. If they don't, no skin off our backs. Either way, we win. And that's the way the president has set up this deal.
12: NPR's Danielle Kurtzleben has focused on the vice president, who has become in some ways the face of this negotiation. Hi there, Danielle.
15: Good morning.
12: What is the vice president's role in the negotiations?
15: Well, he confirmed at yesterday's White House press briefing that he's leading the negotiation team. But there aren't a lot of details yet on that, though. He had been supposed to go to Switzerland today for that ceremonial signing, but then Trump signed the deal a couple days ago. So now the White House says negotiation plans aren't finalized and Vance and his team will leave at the first opportunity.
12: Meaning will leave to go negotiate at the first opportunity.
15: Right.
12: Okay. How much is riding on him?
15: A lot. I mean, President Trump made a telling joke about this at a press conference this week. A reporter asked him, essentially, if Vance is the fall guy if things don't work out. And Trump answered with this.
14: This way, if it works out, I'm going to take the credit. If it doesn't work out, I'm blaming J.D. You better be careful, J.D.
15: Now, it got laughs. And Vance said yesterday that, it was a joke. But even so, there's a reason it got a laugh. Trump does not like to lose, and Vance is the face of these negotiations. He's been doing these many press appearances this week, talking up his new book. And in those, he also talked a lot about Iran, and he gave that press briefing yesterday, and he's leading the team. So if the U.S. does not get what it wants, Vance may, at least publicly, have to own a lot of that. And we even saw a little taste of that this week as well, when some on the right pinned their dissatisfaction with the deal on Vance.
12: He's got a lot to accomplish in 60 days.
15: Yeah, absolutely. Though there is the possibility of extensions beyond 60 days. But even so, the Obama nuclear deal took more than a year and a half to negotiate. So if it's 60, even 120 days, that still could be a pretty short time frame. And then, like you said, there's a lot Trump wants here. He has said Iran will never have a nuclear weapon. Officials have talked about changing the course of the Middle East region. Those are high bars. And I talked to Mona Yacoubian, director of the Middle East program at the Center for Strategic and International Studies, about this.
16: The president's proclivities to exaggerate the terms for success then set J.B. Vance or whoever is undertaking the negotiation going in at somewhat of a disadvantage.
15: Now, in addition to all of that, she said Iranians are notoriously tough negotiators, and Vance isn't a seasoned diplomat. So really, it's hard to overstate how big of a job this is going
12: to
15: be.
12: What does he bring to the table if he's not a seasoned diplomat?
15: Well, he's been trying to laugh off that criticism, first of all, that he's not experienced. Yesterday, he said he has dealt with hostile adversaries, saying that, well, he was on The View this week, which, you know, ha-ha.
12: Okay.
15: But in terms of his assets, it is possible that Vance's anti-interventionist positions in the past give him some credibility here. In addition to that, he's an aggressive messenger for the administration. So really, I think the thing to keep in mind, though, is that for all the White House is celebrating, this framework isn't an end to the war. It's a start to what might be a difficult process to end the war.
12: NPR's Daniel Kurzleben, thanks so much. Appreciate it.
15: Thank you.
12: Today, the Obama Presidential Center in Chicago opens its doors to the public.
17: I hope this center will serve as an affirmation of just how special, how precious our democracy truly is.
11: That is former President Barack Obama speaking Thursday at a dedication ceremony that evoked a different era in American politics.
12: NPR senior political correspondent Tamara Keith covered the Obama presidency and is in Chicago having had a look at the center. Tam, good morning.
18: Good morning.
12: What was Obama trying to say?
18: He was saying a lot, but I think distilled his message was about hope and change and the idea that the division and anger that dominates politics now doesn't have to be irreversible. All of the living former presidents were there, but not the current president, Donald Trump. He wasn't invited. And there's this thing that happens when Obama and Clinton and Biden and Bush are all together in one place. When they talk about the American idea and democratic ideals, it reads as an implicit criticism of Trump and his approach to the presidency and his view of the country. Former First Lady Michelle Obama also spoke, and she was not entirely subtle in her remarks. At this point, in the clip I'm going to play, she is both bragging on her husband and then delivering a left jab.
19: You were doing the people's work, rescuing our economy, expanding health care, ending a war, ordering the bin Laden raid, saving an auto industry, winning a peace prize.
18: And that laughter slowly grew and drew this audible belly laugh from former Secretary of State and First Lady Hillary Clinton.
12: Tam, I can't help but notice another contrast. The United States is trying to pull together some July 4th celebrations. The Trump administration announced this concert and a bunch of the acts seem to have withdrawn from it. But the Obamas seem not to have had any trouble getting people together for this library celebration.
18: Oh, indeed, they had no trouble at all. By the end of the event, when Stevie Wonder was up on stage with The Roots, Jennifer Hudson, Common, John Legend, Eddie Vedder, Bono, Bruce Springsteen, others I'm probably forgetting, all singing Higher Ground, It felt like being at the Grammys more than being at some stuffy old presidential library dedication. About that museum, I got a chance to visit the center and walk through it earlier this month. And it really does, like that concert event, capture the vibes of the Obama years as if the past decade never happened. But Obama said he doesn't see it as a time capsule.
17: The exhibits in the center are not meant to evoke nostalgia for some gauzy bygone era, some unattainable past that we can dream about and say, oh, we miss you, Barack.
18: He said he wants to remind visitors of what's possible.
12: Well, let's talk about the museum itself and how the story is told. I mean, I do remember in 2008 when Obama was elected, even many people who opposed him said this is a momentous, a very moving moment in American history. But I also remember America being deeply divided then also over Obama. So how are they crafting this story as they tell it now?
18: Yeah, this museum doesn't start with Obama's birth in Hawaii. It starts with the Declaration of Independence, and it places the Obamas in that long arc of history that the former president often talks about.
12: NPR's Tamara Keith in Chicago, thanks so much.
18: You're welcome.

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1: I'm Anita Rao. Indigenous artist Julian Brave Noisecat was estranged from his dad for decades. But unearthing information about his dad's past helped the two of them reconnect.
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1: A conversation about fatherhood and healing, today at 1 on Embodied.
3: 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Polls show a majority of Americans do not approve of President Trump's job performance, in part because of the war with Iran. We'll hear from swing voters in Wisconsin in 15 minutes on WUNC News. 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Cloudy with rain likely today on Juneteenth. Some thunderstorms could produce heavy rainfall, highs in the upper 80s. Tonight, partly cloudy, lows in the mid to upper 60s. Mostly sunny tomorrow, highs near 90. Sunday, more sunshine and hot, highs in the mid-90s. It's 74 degrees in the Triangle, 72 in Fayetteville, 71 in the Triad, and 80 degrees along the Outer Banks at 520.
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0: And I'm Steve Inskeep. Today in the World Cup, the U.S. men's national soccer team will face Australia. It comes on the heels of one of the best games the U.S. men have ever played at this tournament, thanks to one player who had to be recruited from another country. NPR's Becky Sullivan has his story.
6: Falaron Balogun is the starting striker for the U.S. men's team, but to hear his voice, the U.S., might not have been your first guess as to where he's from.
7: No, I've seen New York. New York's probably the place I'm familiar with the most out here, so yeah.
6: Balogun's parents are Nigerian, and of course he has that English accent, but his winding path to this World Cup team began 25 years ago when his mother was in Brooklyn to visit family, and she was pregnant, as Balogun recounted on the Men in Blazers podcast a few years ago.
7: As she was planning to leave, she went to the airport, and actually when she was at the airport about to board her plane, they noticed she was too close to her due date, so they told her that she couldn't fly.
6: With no other options, Balogun said, his mom turned right around and headed back to her sister-in-law's to stay there until her son was born. Soon after, the Balogun family moved to London, where Falaron grew up. A scout with a Premier League team, Arsenal, spotted him at a youth tournament. And by the time he was in his teens, he was playing with the Arsenal and England youth squads, scoring goals with confidence and power.
8: Ball, Balogun hooks it into the net, and Arsenal are in front. And no surprise, it's Flo Balogun once again.
6: But England's national team is stacked, and its biggest star was already a striker. Meanwhile, the U.S. was badly in need of one. The roster then was filled with talented wingers and midfielders who could build attacks up the field, but they lacked somebody who could reliably get the ball into the net and take some pressure off of star Christian Pulisic. At the 2022 World Cup, the Americans scored just 3 goals in 4 games. Afterward, as U.S. soccer officials began to plan for the future, the lack of strikers coming up among players already in the American system meant they had to look elsewhere. Here's interim coach Anthony Hudson speaking in early 2023.
9: If there are any dual nationals out there that can help the team, we need to connect and engage and try and encourage them and see, show them what we're doing and hopefully get guys to come and commit to us.
6: In March of that year, Balogun, who still officially represented England, found himself in Orlando at the same time as the U.S. men's national team was meeting there for a camp. So Hudson met with Balogun and made the pitch. A few players had dinner with him, too. It was all supposed to be a secret, but social media detectives deduced where he was from a picture he posted on Instagram, and soon fans started flooding his social media with American flag emojis and comments urging him to join the team. It showed him, Balogun told reporters last month, that Americans cared more about soccer than he had ever known.
7: That was motivating because it just shows, you know, how people say, you know, soccer's not a big thing over here, but I do think it is. You know, there definitely is a big fan base, and, you know, I really felt that.
6: A couple months later, Balogun made it official by joining the U.S. And soon enough, he was making his presence known, as heard here on CBS Sports.
10: Driving into space with Balogun on his right! On a night of firsts! Fuller and Balogun has his first international goal for the U.S.
6: Now the 24-year-old is having a banner year. For his club team Monaco, he scored 13 goals this past season. And for the U.S., he's scored 3 times in 5 games this year, including twice in last Friday's World Cup opener against Paraguay. That made him the first American man to score multiple goals in a World Cup game since 1930. Teammate Weston McKinney says Balogun has more than delivered on all of that recruitment promise.
11: Having him with us and you know, his abilities that he has, and to bring competition into the striker position and be able to give everyone a run for their money. And yeah, I guess you say in the return, it was not an expensive dinner. It was a cheaper dinner than for what we got.
6: Balogun called his performance against Paraguay a dream. He'll have the chance for another today against Australia. That kicks off at 3 p.m. Eastern time or noon Pacific. Becky Sullivan, NPR News, Seattle.
5: The celebrations are not over for the New York Knicks' first championship since 1973. On Thursday, New York City threw a victory parade through Manhattan. Reporter Steve Kastenbaum was there.
12: The Canyon of Heroes in Lower Manhattan has hosted more than 200 ticker tape parades through the years, but very few have united New Yorkers the way they came together beneath those skyscrapers for the Knicks. So many fans came out to celebrate, police had to turn people away more than 2 hours before the parade started. Sean Baranoff brought his family.
13: It's overwhelming, honestly. I never thought I'd witness this in my lifetime. It's incredible. It's like I said, it's overwhelming. And to experience it here with my kids and my wife is just, it's a dream come true, honestly.
12: Shane Gritton is such a big Knicks fan that she took a job at Madison Square Garden 15 years ago in order to be close to the team. When they finally won the championship, beating San Antonio in 5 games, she said,
14: I cried. Well, to be totally honest, I cried because I'm so proud of these guys, man. We've been through a lot throughout these past years, and like I've said, I've been in that building since 2011. Me actually now seeing them make it past the semifinals, make it, you know, go throughout the playoffs and make it into the finals, come on now. And we actually did it. We did it.
12: The team concluded the celebration on the steps of City Hall, where Mayor Zoran Mamdani gave the players keys to the city. He counts himself among the long-suffering Knicks fans.
15: We waited without ever knowing if this day would come, and we waited because we knew deep down in our sick, suffering hearts that it would. New York City, this team has done it. The New York Knicks are NBA champions.
12: Team captain and MVP Jalen Brunson said they got it done for the city.
16: We really did it, dog. Somehow, some way, I knew we were going to find a way to get this done. Most importantly, thank you to the fans.
12: 53 years in the making, New York was finally able to take a victory lap. James Dolan, the team's owner, said they accepted an invitation to visit the White House. For NPR News, I'm Steve Kastenbaum at City Hall in New York.

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1: 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And thanks to Amy and Nick Penwarden for their leadership gift in support of WUNC News. Cloudy with rain likely today on this Juneteenth. Some thunderstorms could produce heavy rainfall, highs in the upper 80s. It's 74 degrees in the Triangle, 72 in Fayetteville, 71 in the Triad, and 80 degrees along the Outer Banks at 5:30.
2: Live from NPR News in Washington, I'm Dave Mattingly. Talks between the U.S. and Iran that were supposed to begin today in Geneva are on hold. The White House says Vice President Vance's trip to Switzerland has been delayed. This follows a new round of Israeli attacks in Lebanon. Technical talks were supposed to start following this week's signing of a deal to end the war between the U.S. and Iran by President Trump and Iran's president. NPR's Jane Araf in Beirut says Iran wants Israel to stop targeting Hezbollah militants in Lebanon.
3: This country has been through a lot of wars, some of them through Israeli invasions, some of them through some civil war. But really what this has exposed is just a huge disconnect between people who and politicians who feel that Hezbollah is the only thing standing between them and being permanently occupied by Israel, and others who see Hezbollah as part of the problem.
2: That's NPR's Jane Araf in Beirut. It's unclear when the talks in Geneva will begin. The Memorandum of Understanding calls for the U.S. and Iran to spend 60 days negotiating over Tehran's nuclear program. The remnants of Tropical Storm Arthur continue to cause problems along the Gulf Coast of the U.S. Flood watches and warnings remain in effect in areas of Louisiana, Mississippi, Alabama, and Georgia because of rainfall. This is NPR News. The U.S. will advance to the knockout stage of the Men's World Cup soccer tournament with a win today over Australia. The game kicks off this afternoon in Seattle. The U.S. won its first group stage match over Paraguay 4-1. Canada got its first ever World Cup win yesterday in a 6-0 rout over Qatar. Red cards forced Qatar to play much of the match down two players. An exhibit at Northern Arizona University in Flagstaff looks at the history of African Americans in the lumberjack industry. Ryan Heinches with member station KNAU has more.
4: Artist Chip Thomas led the effort to present lumberjacks who don't resemble the classic Paul Bunyan character, and Northern Arizona University's own mascot served as a natural jumping-off point.
5: This exhibition is an opportunity to bring the idea of black lumberjacks to the home of Louis the Lumberjack.
4: It features photography and images of lumbermen who migrated to northern Arizona from the south. Bernadine Lewis grew up in Georgia with tales of black lumberjacks.
6: These invisible stories or unheard stories also help create the quilt, the fabric of America's history.
4: The Black Lumberjacks in Northern Arizona exhibit is on display through November. For NPR News, I'm Ryan Heinches in Flagstaff.
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1: 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Cloudy with rain likely today on Juneteenth. Some thunderstorms could produce heavy rainfall, highs in the upper 80s. Tonight, partly cloudy, lows in the mid to upper 60s. Mostly sunny tomorrow with highs near 90. On Sunday, more sunshine and hot, highs in the mid 90s. It's 74 degrees in the Triangle, 72 in Fayetteville, 71 in the Triad, and 80 degrees along the Outer Banks at 534.
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8: And I'm Steve Inskeep. As listeners to this program know, an NPR PBS News Marist poll out this week found just 36% of Americans approve of President Trump's job performance. 36%. That's driven in large part by the war with Iran. And even though Trump says the war is coming to an end, two online focus groups of Wisconsin swing voters found that people are still frustrated. NPR's Ashley Lopez reports.
9: As far as Josh is concerned, there is very little that is going right for President Trump at this moment.
10: It seems to me like pick your issue and things are not going well for him. I mean, we got this stupid war in Iran, and it turns out that we actually aren't getting anything out of it. All we got was $4 gas.
9: Josh participated in online focus groups with 12 other voters in Wisconsin who voted for Joe Biden in 2020 and then Trump in 2024. They have a range of political affiliations, and they all participated under the agreement their last names wouldn't be used. Not a single one of them said they think the war in Iran was worth it. Here's Tammy.
11: I just don't think the way that everybody else had to suffer through the tantrums of these two playing tug of war. I just don't think that it was fair to the American people. I don't think that anybody was a real winner here. I think we just suffered.
9: Trump is touting his tentative agreement with Iran, but the prospect of the war ending isn't exactly making these voters feel any better. Rich Tao is the president of Engages, a messaging firm that partners with market researcher Sago for these groups. Tao, who moderated these conversations, has been hearing voters complain about this war since it started months ago.
12: They were never on board. Not at the beginning, not in the middle, and as we just learned, not at the end either, judging from what we heard from Wisconsin swing voters.
9: A big part of the reason voters say none of this was worth it is because it's come at a cost. And all but one of these voters blames Trump for their economic pain. Tao says 10 of these 13 voters say Trump is out of touch with their financial concerns.
12: There's a clear disconnect between how the president's operating on the economy and what their needs are. And six of them even told us that they've given up something they used to enjoy in order to make ends meet.
9: Here's what voters had to say when Tao asked them what specifically they had to cut out of their budgets lately.
12: Josh, what have you had to give up?
10: Streaming subscriptions.
12: Corey?
13: I'm a big guy to eating out for me and my family, not as much. We're cooking at home a lot more often, and then less family vacations.
12: Robin?
14: I had to raise all my deductibles on everything, my car insurance, my health insurance, to lower my premiums so that I can continue to make it.
12: Okay. And Jalen?
15: Yeah, I've given up all my extracurricular hobbies, paddleboarding, yoga, and then a lot of my subscriptions I've cut out, along with my daily coffee, which is minor, but all things that I've had to give up to make ends meet.
9: This economic frustration is in the backdrop of what is supposed to be a celebratory time for the country. Independence Day is coming up, and it happens to be the country's 250th birthday. Voters say they have mixed feelings about this. Here's Tammy again.
11: I'm stuck in the middle. I mean, there's some things I could celebrate, but then there's a lot of things that I'm in sorrow for.
9: But other voters like Robin are taking a longer view on the country's track record.
14: I think America is more than the sum of the last 4 years. And if you look at the whole aggregate of where it started to where we are now, there's more positive than negative.
9: Another voter mused that although the U.S. has been involved in military conflicts abroad throughout much of the last several years, there hasn't been war on U.S. soil. He said, that's something worth celebrating. Ashley Lopez, NPR News.
7: The Obama Presidential Center opens to the public today, a day after dignitaries, celebrities, and three former presidents attended its dedication. While not a presidential library, the Obama Center is trying to do what most actual presidential libraries do, shape a former president's legacy. NPR's Don Gagne reports.
16: Former President Obama has been out of office nearly 10 years. He remains a very popular figure. A new CNN poll out this week shows him with a 57% approval rating among all Americans. For comparison, President Donald Trump and former President Joe Biden both score in the 30s in the same survey. Ask a Democratic politician about Obama's legacy, and answers like this one from Michigan Governor Gretchen Whitmer are common.
17: I think that President Obama has inspired so many people to go into public service.
16: And she says this about the Obama Presidential Center.
17: The museum, I think, will be a place, a kind of a ground zero for training, inspiring, and encouraging people to go into the service of the public. And it's a wonderful part of his legacy, too.
16: Tina Chan is a veteran of the Obama White House and is now vice president of the Obama Foundation. She says the center's museum tells the story of the work that's been done by the president and his team over many years.
18: And now what we're trying to do is empower people to realize that the ability to, whatever it is they want to achieve, that ability to achieve that is something that's within them. And they can do that no matter who they are.
16: The museum will be the epicenter of how Obama is remembered. His legacy as a candidate and office holder who sought to bridge racial divides and promote inclusiveness is viewed in the context of his successor, Donald Trump. Voters turned to Trump in two of the three presidential elections that followed Obama's time in office, and Trump's attacks on Obama, beginning during Obama's first campaign for president, continue to this day. Trump was neither invited nor did his name come up at yesterday's dedication. Nonetheless, there were rebuttals like this from former First Lady Michelle Obama.
19: The lies about your birthright, your faith, your patriotism, the outrage when you stated the biological fact that if you'd had a son, that he too would be black. Yet, you were unflappable at every turn, always focused, always calm, always looking at the long view.
16: For his part, Obama addressed the audience at the ceremony by dismissing the notion that the work he has done is now history.
20: We can learn from the past, but America's story isn't frozen in the past. It has chapters yet to be written, not by one person or a few people, not by Barack and Michelle or anybody with a fancy title or a high office, but by all of us.
16: Instead, he said he wants the center with his name on it to inspire hope and change like his first campaign well into the future. Don Gagne, NPR News, Chicago.

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1: If you face workplace discrimination, you can blow the whistle to an independent agency. 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
2: 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No neutral decision maker.
1: I'm Elsa Chang. 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
3: 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Republicans in the General Assembly are trying to change voting rules in North Carolina. 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Cloudy with rain likely today. Some thunderstorms could produce heavy rainfall, highs in the upper 80s. Tonight, partly cloudy, lows in the mid to upper 60s. Mostly sunny tomorrow with highs near 90. On Sunday, more sunshine and hot, highs in the mid 90s.

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1: And their diseases came with rising populations of deer, especially in the Northeast. Leah Hamner is an epidemiologist focused on tick-borne diseases.
2: White-tailed deer's comeback is one of the comeback stories of wildlife, but we've overshot that comeback story significantly.
1: Hamner works on the island of Martha's Vineyard off the coast of Massachusetts. They have more than 50 deer per square mile. That's 3 to 4 times more than the state's wildlife officials recommend.
2: I have talked to many tick-borne disease experts, and the moment that I mention our deer density, they laugh at me, being like, good luck.
1: It turns out ticks often find their mates on deer.
2: They like to make more ticks on deer. We like to call them the party bus of the animal world for ticks.
1: The ticks drop off and lay eggs wherever the deer roam, so more deer means more ticks. Some tick bites can provoke life-threatening allergies to red meat. Others can transmit bacteria that cause Lyme or other diseases. Catherine Brown, state epidemiologist at the Massachusetts Department of Public Health, says preventing these outcomes takes a lot of work.
3: Some people are very good about, you know, paying attention and doing the tick checks and using repellents. But at the same time, we've continued to see the number of tick-borne diseases, types of diseases, and also numbers kind of generally increasing.
1: She's hoping a future Lyme disease vaccine developed by Pfizer could help prevent one disease. But research on tick control lags mosquito control by decades. Stephen Rich leads the New England Center of Excellence in Vector-Borne Diseases at UMass Amherst.
4: We've tried spraying ticks on the yard. We've tried treating ourselves and even tried making nest boxes for mice where the mice can go and get treated. Nothing has worked the way we want it.
1: They haven't made big dents in the tick population or the number of tick bites people get. Rich is taking an idea from an oral medicine that protects pets by making their blood toxic to fleas and ticks. He wants to do that for deer.
4: There's some tricks to that. There's differences in the digestive system of white-tailed deer versus dogs and cats. And there's also the fact that these are game animals, so they have to be treated as a food source.
1: In New York City, Maria Duke-Wasser is an ecology professor at Columbia University. She says Staten Island is trying a different solution for deer.
5: So there's actually a big intervention, which is sterilizing the deer and the male in particular. So every male has had a vasectomy, most of them.
1: They've been doing it for a decade, and it seems to be stabilizing the population. Very few babies are born.
5: But the deer can live many years, so it's not yet a drastic decline overall.
1: It's going to take more experimentation and time to figure out what works. Ping Huang, NPR News.

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1: On the next Due South, another contentious local board of elections meeting. Meanwhile, an aviation aspiration takes off in the Triad, and we explore the cultural significance of the Stanley Cup returning to the South. Join us for the Friday North Carolina News Roundup.
2: 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The Iran war is raising new questions about the power balance in the Middle East. 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Cloudy with rain likely today. Some thunderstorms could produce heavy rainfall, highs in the upper 80s. Tonight, partly cloudy, lows in the mid to upper 60s. Mostly sunny tomorrow, highs.

near 90. On Sunday, more sunshine and hot highs in the mid-90s. It's 74 degrees in the Triangle, 72 in Fayetteville, 71 in the Triad, and 80 degrees along the Outer Banks at 551.

0: This is Morning Edition. I'm Dave DeWitt, supervising editor for politics at WUNC News. This week, the General Assembly moved forward on a slate of initiatives, including bills that would dramatically alter elections, cap hospital CEO pay, and implement new child welfare regulations. Joining me are Colin Campbell, Capitol Bureau Chief at WUNC News. Hi, Colin.
1: Hey, Dave.
0: And Adam Wagner, editor and reporter at NC Newsroom. Hi, Adam.
2: Hi, Dave.
0: Colin, let's start not in Raleigh, but in Granville County. The local elections board there moved some early voting sites. And from the outside, that might not seem like a giant deal, but it's a big change locally and is indicative of a broader Republican effort statewide. What's going on?
1: So this is one of the many counties, all 100, have to come up with their early voting plans. That includes where the early voting sites are going to be located, what days they're open. This is like the first major election this has happened under a Republican majority board of elections. Because the state auditor makes the appointments, now Republicans have a majority on not only the state board of elections, but all 100 county board of elections. So in Granville County, the plan that they're looking at is to take away a very popular early voting site in Creedmoor, which is the side of the county that's closest to Durham. It's the bluest side of the county. Move that instead to Stovall, which is up by the Virginia border, a much more Republican rural area of the county, and then move a site out of downtown Oxford to an area more on the edge of town where you'd have to drive to. So a lot of concerns, a very heated public hearing about this in Oxford this week. And ultimately, the board voted along party lines to approve this plan, but ultimately it'll get kicked up to the State Board of Elections later.
0: So sticking with elections, Adam, you reported this week on a sweeping elections bill that includes some pretty significant changes. What are they?
2: So this was a 37-page bill that just was chock full of policy changes. Some of the most notable ones were increasing the time frame for ballots to be challenged until 5 days after an election, giving State Auditor Dave Bullock the power to audit county-level elections anywhere he wants to in the state, and then banning people who have never lived in North Carolina from voting in state-level elections. So this was an issue in the Jefferson Griffin election a couple years back, and those voters now would only be able to vote in federal elections, nothing involving North Carolina.
0: So what do opponents say about this?
2: Yeah, so they basically argue that this undermines trust in elections, that this is a slew of policies that all in all, are basically going to make it harder to vote, going to make it more difficult for people to cast ballots. The other thing that came up time and time again this week was that people just hadn't had enough time to review the legislation. It was made public on Monday. It, again, had a lot of moving parts in it. A lot of it was very, very technical. And people just didn't have the time to wrap their heads around it, around all the implications of it.
0: So that bill would give even more power to the current state auditor, Dave Bullock. Before Bullock was elected in 2024, the state auditor was an elected state office that audited units within state government and occasionally found some newsworthy instances of waste. But usually it was a pretty quiet job. That has changed, and Bullock is now arguably the most powerful elected state official other than the governor. Colin, let's start with you. What does Bullock oversee now and why?
1: I mean, the big change is having him in charge of the State Board of Elections and appointing those folks. That was previously the role of the governor, and therefore had the governor's party had a majority on all those election boards. So now he's got much more of a role in that and seems to be pretty hands-on about it, making his opinions known about where some of these early voting sites could be. There's also another bill going through the legislature this week that would expand his powers further in terms of how he collaborates, how the auditor's office collaborates with district attorneys and law enforcement, the State Bureau of Investigation. So certainly becoming a much more powerful, more high-profile role than the state auditor's office had been under previous auditors.
0: And something happened this week that we don't often talk about. The State House passed a bill unanimously. It has to do with strengthening child welfare regulations. Colin, what can you tell us about it?
1: So this bill stems from the death last year of Dominique Moody. She was a six-year-old in the Charlotte area who's faced abuse and neglect from her relatives that she lived with. This is a case that's gotten a lot of attention because there's a lot of sense that social services and law enforcement in Mecklenburg County had a lot of signs, warning signs that this child was in trouble, and ultimately action was not taken to remove the child from the home before it was too late. So this bill aims to sort of address some of those gaps in the system, creating a six-person task force team at the state level for child welfare cases when there's deemed to be sort of a high risk of danger to a child in a home, more documentation standards so that there's pictures taken of the home and the child, people can identify where, you know, any changes in the child's condition might be. There's also new training proposed for social services workers, a lot of things trying to get at making sure this type of tragedy doesn't happen again. And that's why you saw both Republicans and Democrats very much on board with this proposal.
0: Another bill in the state Senate would cap nonprofit hospital CEO pay. The bill also would pave the way for the state health plan to potentially purchase a hospital in the future if it so desired. Colin, if it passes, how would that work?
1: Yeah, so on the CEO pay issue, this is going to set the maximum CEO nonprofit hospital pay at 400 times the lowest paid employee, so somewhere in like the $2 million range, which it doesn't affect the hospital CEOs in the state for the most part, with the exception of possibly Atrium in Charlotte, where the CEO is making like $25 million a year. The other piece of this bill exempts the state health plan, the state treasurer, from the state's regulatory requirements about building new healthcare facilities, which seems odd on its face, but we heard that there's the discussion of whether the state treasurer might enter into some sort of partnership with a healthcare company to sort of get lower cost for the state health plan by being more involved in the process of providing the healthcare. Now, I asked State Treasurer Brad Briner's office, is he planning to buy a hospital anytime soon? And his answer was no, they're not having conversations about this at this time, but he does support the change.
0: And then late this week, Senate Leader Phil Berger threw a curveball by jumping into the Raleigh Major League Baseball team situation. Adam, I hope you see what I did there, and also just what's happening on that front.
2: So Berger is an open supporter of the effort to bring a Major League Baseball team to Raleigh. The question now is this going to be in the state budget? There's a lot of chatter going on about this on Jones Street about, is there going to be money in the budget? Are there going to be different ways for money to be raised to build a stadium in the budget? We don't know any specifics yet, but Berger said this week that he believes basically public money needs to be involved in building a stadium, that Major League Baseball won't commit to an expansion team unless there is public funding involved. He also said that he doesn't yet know if there that kind of money or that kind of initiative will be in the budget, but that certainly gives the impression that it's something that is being discussed.
0: Colin, Adam, thanks.
1: Thanks, Dave.
2: Thanks, Dave.
0: Colin Campbell is the Capitol Bureau Chief at WUNC News, and Adam Wagner covers politics for the North Carolina Newsroom.
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4: 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Cloudy with rain likely today. Some thunderstorms could produce heavy rainfall, highs in the upper 80s. Tonight, partly cloudy, lows in the mid to upper 60s. Mostly sunny tomorrow, highs near 90. It's 71 degrees in the Triangle, 72 in Fayetteville, 70 in the Triad, and 81 degrees along the Outer Banks at 6 o'clock. Good morning. President Trump took the nation to war in part to destroy Iran's missiles. Now he says Iranians need those weapons. It's Friday, June 19th. I'm Eric Hodge. This is Morning Edition on WUNC News. We'll hear how Trump's change of message is going over in the countries within Iranian missile range. Also, an FDA committee has endorsed the first flu vaccine that uses mRNA technology.
5: The studies that were presented were well conducted. They have very clear results that are very robust.
4: Gun rights groups are hailing a successful Supreme Court challenge to a law banning drug users from owning guns. A powerful state lawmaker supports Raleigh's push for a Major League Baseball team. And in this week's StoryCorps, a woman recalls when she celebrated Juneteenth for the first time. The news is next.
6: Live from NPR News in Washington, I'm Windsor Johnston. Negotiations between the United States and Iran are on hold after the two sides reached an interim agreement aimed at extending a ceasefire this week. The talks scheduled for today in Switzerland have been postponed amid questions about Tehran's participation and continued tensions in the region. NPR's Rob Schmitz reports from Lucerne.
7: We don't know exactly why, but Israel's continued bombardment of southern Lebanon is not helping. You know, the very first article of this agreement that was signed by President Trump and Iran's president promises to ensure the territorial integrity of Lebanon. Obviously, that is not happening. Just this morning, Lebanon's health ministry said at least 18 people had been killed in overnight strikes, while the Israeli military said four of its soldiers have been killed in southern Lebanon. Israel's Prime Minister Benjamin Netanyahu has made it clear that Israeli forces in southern Lebanon intend to stay there. Members of Netanyahu's cabinet have called this deal, quote, bad for Israel.
6: That's NPR's Rob Schmitz reporting. Many celebrities and all four living former presidents were on hand in Chicago Thursday at the dedication of the Obama Presidential Center. NPR's Tamara Keith reports.
8: The dedication felt more like the Grammys than the opening of a museum, with musical performances and the kind of positive vibes that long ago propelled Obama into office. In his speech, the former president talked about American values and echoed one of his famous lines.
9: And they are not Republican or Democratic values. They're American values we can all share, regardless of party. Values every president here today, as different as we are, has tried our best to uphold.
8: He said the exhibits in the museum aren't meant to evoke nostalgia, but to remind people of what's possible. Tamara Keith, NPR News, Chicago.
6: Recovery operations are underway across parts of the Midwest after major storms hit the region on Wednesday night. George Hale from member station WFIU reports tornadoes touched down in Indiana.
10: Sandy Sheffield has lived in the tiny town of Steinsville, southwest of Indianapolis, for 41 years, but says she's never seen anything like what happened late Wednesday night.
11: We were watching TV and the power went out, and then we heard start hearing crashes.
10: Outside, an EF2 tornado was tearing through the rural community. Recovery efforts were still underway a day later in the disaster area, where downed trees cut power lines and blocked roadways. The Red Cross is operating an emergency shelter with food and beds for displaced people. The tornado was among more than a dozen reported in the unusually powerful storm for this time of year. For NPR News, I'm George Hale in Bloomington, Indiana.
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4: This is WUNC News. I'm Eric Hodge. Rain is falling across central North Carolina this morning, but most of Durham, Orange, and Alamance counties are still in exceptional drought, the most severe category. Bradley George reports.
12: Weeks of little rain and extreme heat have led to water restrictions, wildfires, and stunted crops for farmers. The remnants of Tropical Storm Arthur could bring an inch of rain this weekend, but forecasters say that's nowhere near enough to relieve drought conditions.
4: Bradley George reporting. Senate leader Phil Berger is interested in Raleigh's push for a Major League Baseball team, and that could be trickling into state budget talks, NC Newsroom's Adam Wagner reports.
2: Berger, a Rockingham County Republican, said he's not sure if provisions related to baseball will end up in the final budget. But if they do, he says, they could include elements like setting up an authority to oversee a potential stadium site or giving local governments the power to use local taxes to fund such a project. Berger says those conversations are ongoing.
13: If there's an opportunity for North Carolina to get an expansion baseball team, I'd love to see that. I am hopeful that that we'll have an ability to put forward something sooner rather than later that will give us that opportunity.
2: Carolina Hurricanes owner Tom Dundon, who also owns the NBA's Portland Trail Blazers, has expressed interest in backing an expansion team. And NC Courage co-owner Mark Lazary recently said he's also interested in bringing Major League Baseball to Raleigh. Adam Wagner, North Carolina Newsroom, Capital Bureau.
4: There are lots of events this weekend marking Juneteenth. Juneteenth marks the day enslaved black people in Texas were told they were free in 1865, near the end of the Civil War. There's a walking tour today at Oakview County Park in Raleigh. It will focus on how Oakview's enslaved community experienced the transition to freedom. Cloudy with rain likely today, highs in the upper 80s. 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
4: 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And The Scrap Exchange, presenting The Ministry of Cardboard, an exhibition of materials diverted from landfills, opening Saturday, June 27th, 6 to 8 p.m. Details, scrapexchange.org. It's 71 degrees in the Triangle, 72 in Fayetteville, 70 in the Triad, and 81 degrees along the Outer Banks. 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

0: It's Morning Edition from NPR News. I'm Leila Fadel.
1: And I'm Steve Inskeep. Good morning. We do not yet know the shape of a final U.S. agreement with Iran. We do know the war has reshaped power relations in the Middle East. At the start, the U.S. launched an attack in cooperation with Israel. President Trump pushed so hard that some of his own former allies, like Tucker Carlson, claimed he was doing Israel's bidding. Now, as the war ends, President Trump has spoken well of the Iranians, and his vice president lashed out at Israel. We're going to hear what these events mean for many countries, and we begin with NPR's Greg Myrie in Tel Aviv. Hi there, Greg.
2: Hi, Steve.
1: How do people see these events in Israel where you are?
2: Yeah, the daily commentary from politicians and the media has this consistent theme of this is a good deal for Iran and a bad deal for Israel. Prime Minister Benjamin Netanyahu has argued for decades, literally decades, that Israel needs to undermine Iran's Islamic leadership. He was all in on this war, and yet it didn't achieve its objectives. Also, Netanyahu has completely aligned himself with President Trump, yet Trump and Vance, as you mentioned, are openly critical of Israel. Here's Vance yesterday.
3: If I was in the cabinet of the Israeli government, I might not be attacking the only powerful ally that I have anywhere left in the entire world.
2: So the main point of friction right now is Israel's ongoing military operation in southern Lebanon against Hezbollah, and very heavy fighting is taking place there today. The larger issue, though, is really the future of the U.S.-Israel relationship. Israel is increasingly isolated internationally, and now this most important relationship is facing strains that may extend beyond the current conflict.
1: So Israel feels like they're losing ground. What about Iran?
2: Yeah, Iran looks like it emerged with a stronger regional position, yet conditions inside Iran are probably more challenging than ever. Iran's government endured a major military campaign by the U.S. Iran inflicted all this punishment on Gulf Arab states, and it shut down the Strait of Hormuz. But this is also the government that's widely unpopular inside Iran. It killed thousands of protesters back in January, according to human rights groups. I spoke with Paul Salem. He's based in Lebanon with the Center for Strategic and International Studies, the U.S. think tank.
4: While they've survived this war, their entire strategy over the last 30, 40 years has also failed. They have no nuclear program. Their proxies have not served to protect them. Their economy is in shambles.
1: Oh, that's very interesting. So the analysis here is the U.S. war goals failed, Israeli war goals failed, Iran maybe also failed. Where does Lebanon fit into this?
2: Yes, Steve, Lebanon has two unresolved battles, one military, one political. Both are critical. On the military front, we mentioned the Israeli troops fighting against Hezbollah, and this conflict is supposed to end as part of the U.S.-Iran deal. And then on the political level, Lebanon's relatively weak government and army are trying to gain some measure of control over Hezbollah. These are both huge challenges, but they are issues being actively addressed right now, and the outcome will determine whether Lebanon can become a peaceful, stable country or remain mired in chaos.
1: Greg, set us up for this next discussion that Leila is going to have. It is about the Arab Gulf countries, Iran's neighbors around the Persian Gulf. Have some of their fears about this war been realized?
2: Yes, absolutely. Saudi Arabia, Qatar, and United Arab Emirates, they've taken a big hit because they couldn't export oil and gas during the war. They're wealthy. They'll recover as the Strait of Hormuz opens, but their basic model has been overturned. These were stable, reliable, predictable places that attracted foreign investors, tourists, and steer clear of the turbulence elsewhere in the region. Now they're very much part of that turmoil, Steve.
1: NPR's Greg Myrie has covered the Middle East for many years, and you can hear it in that analysis. Greg, thanks so much.
2: Sure thing, Steve.
0: Let's go deeper now on the Gulf and how the war the U.S. and Israel started in Iran has affected the U.S. relationship with Gulf Arab allies, key defense partners in the region. To talk about that, I'm joined by Danya Dhafer. She is the executive director of the Washington-based think tank Gulf International Forum, and she joins us from Doha, Qatar. Welcome to the program, and good morning.
5: Thank you for having me.
0: So during this month's long war, Iran really targeted the Gulf. Hundreds of drones and missiles hit infrastructure, hotels, oil and gas facilities, but the main targets were American bases, right? Does all of this damage change the calculus in countries like Kuwait or Qatar, where you are, about whether it's worth it to have U.S. bases in their countries?
5: I think, you know, that's a question that's being pondered in general. However, it's also noteworthy to mention that these bases did serve as a deterrence prior to the U.S. attacking Iran. Mm-hmm. So it depends how Iran will engage these bases moving forward. Also, the Gulf states still continued with their close alliance with the U.S. As you have seen at the G7, Gulf leaders were sitting with President Trump. And so it does indicate that they're going to continue this relationship. But there has been, I say, you know, among thought leaders in the Gulf questioning the value of bases in the region, and the fact that they were able to use U.S. technology as a defense posture, and in some ways that the technology served more valuable than the bases themselves in defending the Gulf states. So there is a debate about whether having technology alone could just serve their defense purposes versus the bases. But I think the base situation is a much more complicated matter mm-hmm. that has to do with both the Gulf states and the U.S., what both sides want to do moving forward, just because the U.S. is the Gulf states' most important ally from a security perspective, regardless of what happened.
0: Is the U.S. still seen by leadership there as a reliable defense partner?
5: Well, Anwar Gargash, who's an important figure in Emirati foreign policy, mentioned that, look, it was the U.S.'s defense system that helped us overcome this while Iran was the one shooting the missiles. So I still think, yes, the U.S. is viewed to be more unreliable as time has passed. But at the same time, what are the alternatives? Mm. You have a hesitant Europeans. You have China playing a very minimal role, and Russia both giving intelligence to the Iranians against the Gulf states. So in a vacuum, yes, anyone would question the U.S. Gulf relations. But when you look at the whole pictures, collectively speaking, the U.S. is still the best option out of not so good options.
0: Let me ask about that, because as you mentioned, the technology was helpful in the defenses, but also these allies were getting hit because of the U.S.'s role in this war. And now one of President Trump's many goals that he announced the war was about was to eliminate the threat of Iran's short-range ballistic missiles. Now he's saying, no, that's not part of it. It's not in the memo. And Vice President Vance has said, well, you can't tell a country it can't defend itself. And those are the missiles that Iran was using against the Gulf. So what are Gulf countries thinking when they hear that?
5: It's a big a disappointment in general. I think, you know, the whole Strait of Hormuz disruption situation made that the urgent matter and the priority from the perspective of the Gulf states. And therefore, they are prioritizing the Strait of Hormuz because that's linked to their economic and political security. Mm-hmm. But of course, now when you compare this impending deal with the JCPOA, I mean, it seems like they're in the same situation and a bit worse because the fact the Gulf states...
0: Unfortunately, we'll have to leave it there. That's Danya Dhafer, Executive Director of the Gulf International Forum. She joined us from Doha, Qatar. Thank you for being on the program, and we hope to hear from you on here again soon.
5: Thank you.
1: An FDA committee endorsed the first flu vaccine using mRNA technology. Here's Rob Stein.
6: mRNA technology was both glorified and vilified during the pandemic, but the important FDA committee voted unanimously in favor of the new mRNA flu vaccine, concluding that it may have some big advantages over traditional vaccines. The Vaccines and Related Biological Products Advisory Committee voted that the benefits of the new mRNA flu vaccine outweigh any risks for adults age 50 and older. Dr. Flora Munoz-Rivas is on the committee. She's an infectious disease expert at the Baylor College of Medicine.
7: The studies that were presented today were very well conducted. They have very clear results that are very robust in terms of demonstrating that additional efficacy above what we know existing standard vaccines can provide.
6: The fate of the vaccine is being closely watched because of the second Trump administration's hostility towards mRNA technology in the wake of the pandemic. The administration cut funding for mRNA vaccine research, and the FDA initially refused to even consider the flu vaccine. But the agency quickly reversed that because of intense criticism, and the top officials who rejected the vaccine recently left the agency. In addition to the vaccine providing potentially stronger protection, many public health and infectious disease experts are excited about the shot because mRNA vaccines can be produced much more reliably and quickly and can be updated much faster than traditional flu immunizations. That could make the mRNA vaccine far more effective when a new flu strain suddenly emerges, like it did this past season, and would be especially important if a flu pandemic erupted. Here's Munoz Rivas again.
7: This also puts us in a position, having this technology available, to be better prepared for emerging strains or pandemic strains in the future.
6: The FDA usually follows the advice of the agency's advisory committees, but Health Secretary Robert F. Kennedy Jr., who's in charge of the FDA, has long criticized vaccines, especially mRNA vaccines. If Kennedy does allow the FDA to greenlight the mRNA flu vaccine, Moderna, the company that makes the shot, says it could be available for the next flu season. Rob Stein, NPR News.
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8: I'm Anita Rao. Indigenous artist Julian Brave Noisecat was estranged from his dad for decades. But unearthing information about his dad's past helped the two of them reconnect.
9: My dad was part of a process, a continent-wide process, of taking Native children away from their parents. You know, my dad was abandoned when he was a baby, and then he turned around and, you know, abandoned his own children.
8: A conversation about fatherhood and healing, today at 1 on Embodied.
10: 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The Obamas took center stage at the dedication of the Obama Presidential Center in Chicago, sharing messages of hope and subtle comments about the future of democracy and American ideals. We'll have details in 15 minutes on WUNC News. 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Cloudy with rain likely on this Juneteenth. Some thunderstorms could produce heavy rainfall with highs in the upper 80s. Tonight, partly cloudy, lows in the mid to upper 60s. Sunny tomorrow, highs near 90. It's 71 in the Triangle, 72 in Fayetteville, 70 in the Triad, and 81 degrees along the Outer Banks at 620.
11: 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A female police clerk becomes obsessed with solving the murder of a teenage girl in Saudi Arabia. 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
0: And I'm Leila Fadel. Good morning. A Texas legislative committee has detailed major failures by an all-girls youth camp where 27 people died in a major flood last July 4th. Overall, more than 130 people died. The committee released its report on Thursday, finding Camp Mystic was not prepared for the flood and did not properly train its staff for emergencies. The Texas Newsroom's Blaise Ganey reports.
12: As floodwaters rose at Camp Mystic, counselors reached for their radios looking for instructions. That's the story they told investigator Casey Garrett.
13: The senior counselor in Cozy Corner said they were on the walkie-talkie. What do we do? What do we do? And it went unanswered.
12: That moment became one of the defining findings of a months-long legislative investigation into the disaster that killed 25 campers and two counselors. Garrett told lawmakers the unanswered call reflected a larger problem.
13: Nobody had any idea what they needed to be doing.
12: The report found Camp Mystic had no written emergency evacuation plan that met state requirements, staff and counselors weren't given specific emergency assignments, and campers weren't taught how to evacuate if floodwaters threatened their cabins. Former Justice Michael Massengill, who helped lead the investigation, says Camp Director Dick Eastland had no evacuation strategy, and if there was one at all, it wasn't shared with the people who needed it.
14: The plan that existed only in Dick Eastland's head is not a plan that satisfied the state's rules for camps like Camp Mystic. And when disaster struck, and it did strike on July 4 of last year, it may as well have been no plan at all.
12: Camp Mystic hasn't responded to any requests for comment since the report was published Thursday. In a previous hearing in April, Edward Eastland, one of the camp directors, said he regrets not communicating more and apologized to families of the victims. Lawmakers passed legislation setting aside funds for sirens along rivers and a requirement to have a state-approved emergency plan earlier this year, but Democratic Representative Joe Moody says the state's work isn't finished.
15: This task is not done, and there is more that we need to look in the mirror at what the state did in coordination and what we can continue to do.
12: Moody wants the state to look into making changes for trailer parks, rural homes, and the positioning of disaster response equipment by the state's Department of Emergency Management. For NPR News, I'm Blaise Ganey in Austin.
1: It's time now for StoryCorps. On this Juneteenth, the federal holiday marks the date in 1865 that Union soldiers arrived in Galveston, Texas, and told some of the last enslaved Americans that they were free. Makita Peterson remembers celebrating Juneteenth as a kid.
16: I remember things like pony rides and face painters and the smells of barbecue and the feeling in your stomach where just everything's exciting. You don't have a worry. There was this sense of community.
1: Wow. Her father, Horace Peterson III, started the Juneteenth celebrations in Kansas City, Missouri in the 1980s. He also founded one of the country's first Black History Archives. Now, Horace died in 1992 when Makita was just six. At StoryCorps, she sat down with her father's best friend, Tillman Stewart, to learn more about her dad.
17: The first Juneteenth, Horace said we needed a donkey in the parade.
16: Leading the parade, right?
17: Yeah. He was into animals, man. The donkey is reminiscent of 40 acres and a mule. So if you couldn't picture 40 acres, you dang sure could see the donkey, okay?
16: What was my dad like when he was a young man?
17: Yeah, well, look. I like to go back to when we were just out of school. We worked right across the street from each other. And we'd walk down to this little thrift shop, and we'd be exploring in there, and we'd go back to work after our lunch hour. We'd be all dirty. And the director would say, "Damn, where you all been?" But Horace knew that there were a lot of things that Black folk didn't know existed that were invaluable artifacts and pieces. But he didn't have any place to put these things, so he started out of the trunk of his car until he had space to exhibit them to the public.
16: I just remember being in the archives on the weekends, and I didn't realize what I was playing with every day was history.
17: When Horace passed, it's one of the saddest freaking memories that I've ever encountered. What was it like to lose a father who was such a beacon in the community?
16: I was more so probably confused. I remember that I started kind of collecting some things I could find, like his pens, things from his stuff.
17: And then you picked up the Juneteenth thing.
16: It just takes me back, I think, to that moment of my life where everything was, you know, it was what it was supposed to be. Do you think he would be proud of me?
17: Yeah, of course he'd be proud of you. I can say, man, let's go get a cigar. We're going to go over here and watch Makita. you're standing on the shoulders of a giant. He was fantastic. But hey, I think you embody a lot of your dad. You are the heir apparent, and you have to take the throne.
16: Thank you.
1: Oh, that laughter. Makeda Peterson with Tillman Stewart recalling her dad, Horace Peterson III. This year is Makeda's 15th year leading the Juneteenth celebration that her father started. Her conversation was recorded as part of StoryCorps' Brightness in Black project, and it's archived at the Library of Congress. 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
10: 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Cloudy with rain likely today. Some thunderstorms could produce heavy rainfall. Highs in the upper 80s. It's 71 degrees in the Triangle, 72 in Fayetteville, 70 in the Triad, and 81 degrees along the Outer Banks at 6:30.
18: Live from NPR News in Washington, I'm Dave Mattingly. The White House says Vice President Vance's trip to Switzerland has been delayed. Talks between the U.S. and Iran were supposed to begin today in Geneva, following this week's signing of a deal to end the war. The Memorandum of Understanding calls for 60 days of negotiations over Iran's nuclear program. For the first time since late March, gasoline prices in the U.S. have dropped below $4 a gallon. AAA says regular now averages $3.97. Prices spiked after the U.S. began attacking Iran, and they remain higher than they were before those strikes were launched, as NPR's Camila Domonoske reports.
19: Gasoline prices are down more than 50 cents from their peak. The app Gas Buddy anticipates that prices could continue to fall, provided the tentative agreement between the U.S. and Iran continues to hold. But it will take time for oil fields to resume production. Some facilities were damaged in the conflict and need to be repaired, and shipping crude around the world takes time, too. So there are very real limits on how quickly prices can recover. According to AAA, gasoline prices are currently up about 33% from before the war. Electric vehicle charging rates rose less than 8%. Camila Domonoske, NPR News.
18: The Education Department says it's temporarily reducing interest rates on federal student loans by 1% for those who qualify. This is NPR News. The remnants of Tropical Storm Arthur have dumped more than 20 inches of rain along the Gulf Coast in the last few days, causing widespread flash flooding. The National Weather Service said flood watches and warnings remain in effect this morning from eastern Louisiana to western Georgia. Much of Europe is bracing for another heat wave. Potentially record-breaking temperatures are in the weekend forecast, as Rebecca Rossman reports from Paris.
20: The worst of the heat is expected in parts of France, Spain, and Portugal, where temperatures could climb past 104 degrees Fahrenheit. The extreme temperatures are being driven by hot air coming north from the Sahara, combined with a dome of high pressure that is trapping heat in place. This marks Europe's second heat wave of the year, following an unusually early one just 2 weeks ago. Heat waves in Europe are made more dangerous by the continent's limited use of air conditioning. In France, only about a quarter of households have AC. More than 200,000 people across Europe have died from heat-related illnesses in the last 4 years, according to the World Health Organization, which says most of those deaths were preventable. For NPR News, I'm Rebecca Ronsman in Paris.
18: Comedian Carlos Mencia is under arrest in Los Angeles. Prosecutors say he's facing 12 felony counts for failing to report and pay taxes on more than $8 million in earnings. I'm Dave Mattingly, NPR News in Washington.
10: And I'm Eric Hodge. This is WUNC News. North Carolina Attorney General Jeff Jackson has reached a settlement with a property manager. LiveCore has agreed to stop using non-public data to set rent prices. The company manages about 3,500 apartments across the state. Jackson has sued several landlords over their use of private data. He says the practice drives up rents. The North Carolina Forest Service is warning of elevated wildfire risk throughout much of the state. The current forecast of high temperatures and less moisture in the air contributed to the new warning. Lightning strikes and low humidity have led to wildfires across the Piedmont and coastal plain. Alamance County commissioners and school board members are meeting next week to discuss a budget dispute. The school board is challenging the county's funding for the district in next year's budget. The county's allocation to the district falls several million dollars short of the board's request. This is WUNC News.
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0: It's Morning Edition from NPR News. I'm Leila Faldin.
1: And I'm Steve Inskeep. Today, the Obama Presidential Center in Chicago opens its doors to the public.
21: I hope this center will serve as an affirmation of just how special, how precious our democracy truly is.
0: That is former President Barack Obama speaking Thursday at a dedication ceremony that evoked a different era in American politics.
1: NPR senior political correspondent Tamara Keith covered the Obama presidency and is in Chicago having had a look at the center. Tam, good morning.
22: Good morning.
1: What was Obama trying to say?
22: He was saying a lot, but I think distilled his message was about hope and change and the idea that the division and anger that dominates politics now doesn't have to be irreversible. All of the living former presidents were there, but not the current president, Donald Trump. He wasn't invited. And there's this thing that happens when Obama and Clinton and Biden and Bush are all together in one place. When they talk about the American idea and democratic ideals, it reads as an implicit criticism of Trump and his approach to the presidency and his view of the country. Former First Lady Michelle Obama also spoke, and she was not entirely subtle in her remarks. At this point in the clip I'm going to play, she is both bragging on her husband and then delivering a left jab.
23: You were doing the people's work, rescuing our economy, expanding health care, ending a war, ordering the bin Laden raid, saving an auto industry, winning a peace prize.
22: And that laughter slowly grew and drew this audible belly laugh from former Secretary of State and First Lady Hillary Clinton.
1: Tam, I can't help but notice another contrast. The United States is trying to pull together some July 4th celebrations. The Trump administration announced this concert and a bunch of the acts seem to have withdrawn from it. But the Obamas seem not to have had any trouble getting people together for this library celebration.
22: Indeed, they had no trouble at all. By the end of the event, when Stevie Wonder was up on stage with The Roots, Jennifer Hudson, Common, John Legend, Eddie Vedder, Bono, Bruce Springsteen, others I'm probably forgetting, all singing Higher Ground. Mm. It felt like being at the Grammys more than being at some stuffy old presidential library dedication. About that museum, I got a chance to visit the center and walk through it earlier this month, and it really does, like that concert event, capture the vibes of the Obama years as if the past decade never happened. But Obama said he doesn't see it as a time capsule.
21: The exhibits in the center are not meant to evoke nostalgia for some gauzy bygone era, some unattainable past that we can dream about and say, oh, we miss you, Barack.
22: He said he wants to remind visitors of what's possible.
1: Well, let's talk about the museum itself and how the story is told. I mean, I do remember in 2008 when Obama was elected, even many people who opposed him said this is a momentous, a very moving moment in American history. But I also remember America being deeply divided then also over Obama. So how are they crafting this story as they tell it now?
22: The museum does not start with Obama's birth in Hawaii. It starts with the Declaration of Independence. And the museum places the Obamas in that long arc of history that the former president often talks about. It includes triumphs and some failures, and leaves open the idea that Obama's legacy hasn't fully been written yet, but may well be determined by what comes next.
1: NPR's Tamara Keith in Chicago, thanks so much.
22: You're welcome.
0: The Federal Gun Control Act makes it a crime for some people to have a firearm. That includes people who are unlawful users of a controlled substance. But the Supreme Court on Thursday sided with a Texas man who uses marijuana a few times a week and was facing up to 15 years in prison for having a gun. Here to talk about this decision is Amy Howe, the co-founder of SCOTUS Blog. Good morning and welcome back to the program, Amy.
2: Good morning. Thanks for having me.
0: So Justice Neil Gorsuch wrote the court's opinion. What was the ruling?
2: Yeah, so the ruling is that this provision, the court did not say that it was unconstitutional in all cases, but that it was unconstitutional at least as applied to this man, mm-hmm. Ali Hamani.
0: So it's a very narrow ruling?
2: Yes and no. I mean, it is a narrow ruling, Justice Gorsuch said, but it is fairly important because the government's reading was so broad. The government's argument was that, you know, we don't have to show that you are, you know, using marijuana or some illegal drug so often that you are incapacitated or a danger. All we need to show is that you use marijuana or some other illegal substance. Justice Gorsuch said, for example, someone who uses her spouse's Ambien could also be charged under this law, and that you have a gun, and then you could face up to 15 years in prison. And so it's going to make it much harder to bring these kinds of prosecutions going forward.
0: Is this seen as a win for groups that advocate for Second Amendment rights?
2: It is a win in the sense that, you know, as Justice Gorsuch said in his opinion, you know, marijuana is pretty ubiquitous in our society. He said almost as many adults use marijuana as they do alcohol. You know, it is not something necessarily that is going to have a lot of impact necessarily on other gun rights cases going forward, because the court's rulings in these cases seem to be pretty idiosyncratic. The court said back in 2022 that if the government wants to place restrictions on gun rights, it needs to be able to point to similar restrictions in early U.S. history. And what the court said in this case is that the early U.S. history that the government pointed to in this case just doesn't work. But that doesn't mean that the next time the U.S. government or the state government wants to do it and comes up with some other historical analogy that it will or won't work. And in fact, right now, we're still waiting on another decision out of Hawaii. It's a challenge to a Hawaii law that bars gun owners from bringing guns onto private property without the property owner's express permission. And in that case, the U.S. government actually sided with the challengers, the people challenging the Hawaii law. And after the oral argument, the justices seemed skeptical of the Hawaii law. So there's not necessarily a through line in these gun rights cases.
0: Really quickly, I mean, you point out how ubiquitous, or at least the ruling did. Marijuana usage is now, it's legal in 40 states. Federal government has moved marijuana from Schedule 1 to Schedule 3. But it's also a federal crime still. So how did the ruling address that?
3: Yeah, so Justice Gorsuch said essentially the government is kind of talking out of both sides of its mouth. As you say, while this litigation was going on, the government downgraded marijuana's classification and is legal in a lot of states. There's a lot fewer federal prosecutions for possession.
0: We'll have to leave it
3: there, just not dangerous, as the government says.
0: Amy Howe is co-founder of SCOTUS Block. Thank you for your time. This is NPR News.
10: 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This is WUNC News. I'm Eric Hodge. UNC Health is applying to build a new hospital in Asheville. PPR's Felicia Sanmez reports it's one of several hospital systems vying for state approval to expand in Western North Carolina.
4: The new facility would be located near the Westgate Shopping Center off Patton Avenue. It would contain 92 beds and a range of departments, including an emergency room and an intensive care unit. UNC Health submitted the proposal as part of North Carolina's Certificate of Need process, which regulates the expansion of healthcare facilities in the state. The hospital is far from a done deal, though. At least one other competitor, Novant Health, has also submitted a proposal to expand. Novant is applying to add 20 beds to a medical center it's building in Biltmore Park in South Asheville. If it wins approval, that facility would have a total of 54 beds. Spokespeople for Advent Health and HCA Healthcare, which owns Asheville's Mission Hospital, didn't immediately respond to requests for comment. I'm Felicia Sanmez.
10: The City of Greensboro's Community Safety Department is hosting a youth town hall next week. Officials say they want to provide a space for youth to talk about issues that are important to them and share ideas for positive change, specifically around safety and violence prevention. Today and this weekend, communities are celebrating the Juneteenth holiday by hosting several events in the Triangle. Cherise Piggott has more.
5: Juneteenth marks the day the last enslaved black people in Texas were told they were free in 1865. Today at 10:30 a.m., a walking tour called The Seeds of Freedom will be held at Oakview County Park in Raleigh. It will focus on the history of Juneteenth and how the transition from slavery to freedom was experienced by Oakview's enslaved community. Tomorrow, Bennett Place State Historic Site will host the Out and Free African Dance event celebrating Juneteenth and Pride Month. The celebration starts at 10:30 a.m. And also on Saturday, a Juneteenth celebration event will be held in Cary on the Great Lawn Pavilion. It will be curated by a historian and will feature performances including singers, dancers, and choirs. Cherise Piggott, WUNC News.
10: Cloudy with rain likely today. Some thunderstorms could produce heavy rainfall, highs in the upper 80s. Tonight, partly cloudy, lows in the mid to upper 60s. Mostly sunny tomorrow with highs near 90. This is WUNC News.
0: It's Morning Edition from NPR News. I'm Leila Fadel.
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1: Idea, and yet as you describe it, it sounds pretty cool. Did you try them out?
2: I have not tried these specific ones out, but this has been the holy grail and the dream of the tech industry for the last number of years, and it continues to be. So I've tried many of these over the years. And lots of people right now mocking these snap glasses, the specs online, really tons of funny memes and pictures of the CEO, Evan Spiegel, wearing these big glasses. But even though they're big, there's something very important when you look at them, is that there is no big computer attached to them. All the technology's in the glasses. And that's been the really hard thing for these tech companies to do, is fit the processor, the battery, all of the optics that needs to go in to put a screen into a pair of glasses. Other companies have put this in a sort of a puck that you wear that with a wire that might attach to the glasses, or a wireless puck or a wireless kind of computer that's attached to power them. What Snap is doing is they're putting it all into the glasses. Meta, other companies are all trying to work on this as well.
1: Okay, so assuming that it works, that consumers like it, is this the future?
2: Every tech company right now is trying to work on this future, or at least the consumer tech companies, right? We know that Meta is working on this. They've shown lots of prototypes of this, and they've said that they're working. They've put lots of money, billions of dollars into this. There's a lot of reporting that Apple is working on this. Google is working on this, especially as AI is coming up. They all believe there's another type of device, another type of gadget that's going to be the future of computing, and many of them believe glasses is it.
1: I'm just fascinated by the idea that lots of people in society are thinking we're spending too much time on our phones, we're spending too much time in that kind of other world, other than in the online world, and yet the producers seem to be going in the opposite direction. Spend more time, make it easier.
2: Well, don't spend time on your phone. Spend time on this new connected device. And also, don't forget the irony here. They're the ones that sold us the phone and all the addicting apps. But here's a new technology to take you away from the technology we told you you needed.
1: Joanna Stern is a tech journalist and editor-in-chief of the New Things newsletter and video series. Thanks so much.
2: Thank you.
1: Just plain reality. This is Morning Edition from NPR News. I'm Steve Inskeep.
3: And I'm Leila Faldin. Happy Juneteenth.
4: On the next Due South, another contentious local board of elections meeting. 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
5: 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A planned meeting in Switzerland between the U.S. and Iran has been put on hold. We'll get an update in 20 minutes on WUNC News. 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Cloudy with rain likely today on this Juneteenth. Some thunderstorms could produce heavy rainfall with highs in the upper 80s. Tonight, partly cloudy, lows in the mid to upper 60s. Mostly sunny tomorrow, highs near 90. It's 71 in the Triangle, 72 in Fayetteville, 70 in the Triad, and 81 degrees along the Outer Banks at 651.
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2: From Marketplace in Washington, I'm Kimberly Adams. This Juneteenth, we're checking in on the state of higher education among Black Americans. Earlier this year, the Pew Research Center released an analysis of government data and found that in 2024, the percentage of Black adults in the U.S. over the age of 25 who'd earned a bachelor's degree or a higher credential hit nearly 28%. That's almost double what it was in the year 2000. Marketplace's Stephanie Hughes takes a look at the history behind those numbers and what's ahead.
3: For decades after emancipation, there was an active movement to keep Black people uneducated. Dominique Baker is at the University of Delaware.
4: Historically, we purposefully created policies to stop Black people from going to college. And in more recent decades, we had taken the steps to actually lessen the impact of those historical policies.
3: Baker says that includes the passage of the Civil Rights Act, which provided protections against discrimination.
4: And it takes a while for that to show up. And so that is why we start seeing much higher attainment in recent decades.
3: But in the past few years, there have been changes in education policy. In 2023, the Supreme Court ruled that colleges can no longer legally consider race in admissions. Now, schools including Johns Hopkins and MIT have fewer Black students enrolling. Both Texas and Florida have banned DEI programs at public colleges. And Jordan Nellums with the Century Foundation says schools elsewhere have rolled them back, which leaves students with less mentorship and support.
5: They may end up thinking that college isn't for them.
3: Nellums says these programs are designed to help students succeed, and he calls their elimination a potential disaster for Black educational attainment. I'm Stephanie Hughes from Marketplace.
2: U.S. markets are closed today for Juneteenth, but oil markets remain open, with prices moving higher on news talks between the U.S. and Iran are now on hold due to continued Israeli strikes in Lebanon. The international benchmark Brent crude is trading at $79.82 a barrel. West Texas Intermediate crude is trading at $77.18. Elsewhere in the world, the FTSE in London is down 0.3%. Japan's Nikkei is up 0.3%. Even on a holiday, there is a lot going on in the global economy. Listen later to my colleague Amy Scott. She's in for Kai Rizdal this evening for today's developments. 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
2: 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The tournament is breaking audience and streaming records for Spanish broadcaster Telemundo, and brands have been spending big to reach U.S. Latino audiences. Marketplace's Elizabeth Trovall has more.
6: This year, Julian Vaquero is watching the World Cup with his father, who immigrated to the U.S. from Colombia. They're big Colombia fans, but are also cheering for the U.S.
7: There's no other choice but to be supportive of the team.
6: Vaquero with Big Oak Tree Media says, of course, they're watching in Espanol.
7: And the experience of watching it in Spanish is so exciting because the energy is a completely different thing.
6: Regardless of how much Spanish you speak or how connected you are to Latin America, Rodrigo Vallejo with Row2 Media says watching the game brings generations of Latinos together.
8: All foreign-born Hispanics for sure, and a big, big percentage of second and third generations feel like soccer fans. So definitely the World Cup is comparable with the Super Bowl.
9: You know, no matter what the country of origin is, whether that's Mexican or Colombian, everyone is a soccer fan. It's really the place to connect with Hispanics.
6: That's Isabella Sanchez with the ad firm Zuby, who says that connection is especially strong because the U.S. is a host country this year.
9: You're going to see folks rooting for their teams in Spanish and celebrating their culture and their pride and their heritage.
6: The Colombian community gathered in Houston earlier this week to watch the Colombia-Uzbekistan game, sporting yellow jerseys and whistles. This big, multi-generational crowd is part of a diverse, young, and growing market of U.S. Latinos. Ana Valdez is CEO of the Latino Donor Collaborative.
0: Not only are Latinos producing $4.4 trillion, but if they were an economy by themselves, they would be the fourth largest economy in the world.
6: And for brands to engage that massive, diverse market successfully, they need money, says Rodrigo Vallejo.
8: Not every brand can advertise on the World Cup. You know, it requires a significant investment to actually stand out.
6: The World Cup ad market is crowded and noisy, he says. Really, it's a space for brands with deep pockets, whether they're automakers, banks, or beer companies. And for the ad to resonate,
8: talking smartly about soccer, I think will get you there. You know, and obviously putting all the best practices when you try to reach Hispanics.
6: But the World Cup Spanish-speaking audience is maturing and expanding, says Franco Caballero with marketing firm Dieste. And that's an opportunity for advertisers.
10: You might start with a Hispanic at the center of your strategy, but in that very same Hispanic household, there might be more cultures than just Hispanic.
6: Non-Hispanic spouses, roommates, neighbors may be cheering in Spanish too. And Caballero says it's smart for advertisers to speak to that intercultural audience. I'm Elizabeth Trovall for Marketplace.
2: Our executive producer is Nancy Fargali. Our digital team includes Antoinette Brock, Emily McCune, Dylan Miettinen. Our engineers are Sam Keenan and David Schreck. In Washington, I'm Kimberly Adams with the Marketplace Morning Report. 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
12: 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Tickets, theramcat.com. Cloudy with rain likely today. Some thunderstorms could produce heavy rainfall, highs in the upper 80s. Tonight, partly cloudy, lows in the mid to upper 60s. Mostly sunny. Tomorrow, highs near 90. On Sunday, more sunshine and hot, highs in the mid 90s. It's 71 degrees in the Triangle, 73 in Fayetteville, 69 in the Triad, and 80 degrees along the Outer Banks at 7 o'clock. Good morning. U.S. and Iranian negotiators were supposed to talk in Switzerland today. Now that meeting has been postponed. It's Friday, June 19th. I'm Eric Hodge. This is Morning Edition on WUNC News. Vice President Vance is expected to play a key role. And leading Iran's negotiating team is a regime hardliner.
13: He got his start in the Revolutionary Guards, became a very prominent IRGC commander. He also became the commander of Iran's national police.
12: Also, experts say deer serve as party buses for mating ticks. Controlling the population could stop the spread of tick-borne diseases. We'll look back at the week in North Carolina politics and tell you about some Juneteenth events in the Triangle. And New York throws a parade for the Knicks. The news is next.
14: Live from NPR News in Washington, I'm Windsor Johnston. Vice President J.D. Vance has delayed a U.S.-led delegation to Switzerland for talks with Iran. Vance has emerged as the public face of the Trump administration's effort to reach a lasting deal with Tehran, as NPR's Danielle Kurtzleben reports.
15: President Trump made a telling joke about this at a press conference this week. A reporter asked him essentially if Vance is the fall guy if things don't work out, and Trump answered with this.
16: This way, if it works out, I'm going to take the credit. If it doesn't work out, I'm blaming JD. You better be careful, JD.
15: Now, it got laughs. Vance said yesterday that, yeah, it was a joke. But even so, there's a reason it got a laugh. Trump does not like to lose, and Vance is the face of these negotiations. He's been doing these many press appearances this week talking up his new book. And in those, he also talked a lot about Iran.
14: That's NPR's Danielle Kurtzleben reporting. Iran says it wants proof the U.S. is implementing an interim accord before moving forward. Fighting is escalating in southern Lebanon despite a ceasefire agreement signed by the U.S. and Iran this week. Lebanese authorities say at least 18 people were killed in attacks carried out by Israel today. NPR's Jana Rapp reports Israel says Hezbollah strikes killed four of its soldiers.
17: Lebanon's health ministry said intense airstrikes were hampering rescue efforts and the death toll was likely to rise. Lebanese state media said it was some of the heaviest bombing in weeks. Israel has said it will not abide by the agreement between the U.S. and Iran, and its forces have pushed further into southern Lebanon. The Israeli military published a map Thursday showing an expanded occupation zone. Iran-backed Hezbollah said it attacked advancing Israeli troops and destroyed three tanks. Israel did not provide details about the deaths of its four soldiers in southern Lebanon. Jane Araf, NPR News, Beirut.
14: Federal immigration officers often use facial recognition to identify people they detain. As NPR's Meg Anderson reports, a newly revealed document from the Department of Homeland Security details plans to give local police the same kind of technology.
18: The document describes a mobile app designed for local police deputized by ICE to enforce immigration law. With the app, police can scan people's faces and compare them to government records. Claire Garvey is with the policing project at New York University and has concerns about how local police, alongside federal authorities, are surveilling the public.
19: Can they walk around taking photos of whoever as sort of a dragnet way to attempt to identify individuals who might be in the country unlawfully?
18: In a statement, DHS told NPR that its technology tools respect people's privacy interests. Meg Anderson, NPR News.
14: This is NPR.
12: This is WUNC News. I'm Eric Hodge. Senate leader Phil Berger is interested in Raleigh's push for a Major League Baseball expansion team, and that could be trickling into ongoing state budget talks. NC Newsroom's Adam Wagner reports.
20: Berger, a Rockingham County Republican, said he's not sure if provisions related to baseball will end up in the final budget. But if they do, he says, they could include elements like setting up an authority to oversee a potential stadium site or giving local governments the power to use local taxes to fund such a project. Berger says those conversations are ongoing.
21: If there's an opportunity for North Carolina to get an expansion baseball team, I'd love to see that. I am hopeful that that we'll have an ability to put forward something sooner rather than later that will give us that opportunity.
20: Carolina Hurricanes owner Tom Dundon, who also owns the NBA's Portland Trail Blazers, has expressed interest in backing an expansion team. And NC Courage co-owner Mark Lazary recently said he's also interested in bringing Major League Baseball to Raleigh. Adam Wagner, North Carolina Newsroom, Capital Bureau.
12: North Carolina Attorney General Jeff Jackson has reached a settlement with a property manager. LifeCore has agreed to stop using non-public data to set rent prices. The company manages about 3,500 apartments across the state. Jackson has sued several landlords over their use of private data. He says the practice drives up rents. A bipartisan bill top lawmakers and athletic leaders have described as the best chance to stabilize college sports has cleared a major hurdle in the U.S. Senate. The Protect College Sports Act would regulate athlete payments, limit players to one unrestricted transfer, and stop coaches from changing jobs during a season. The ACC supports the bill, but the SEC and Big Ten have not endorsed it. Cloudy with rain likely today. Some thunderstorms could produce heavy rainfall, highs in the upper 80s.
22: If you face workplace discrimination, you can blow the whistle to an independent agency. But if you work for the federal courts, you don't have the same rights.
23: They have nowhere to turn, no independent enforcer, no neutral decision maker.
22: I'm Elsa Chang. Law students are asking the Supreme Court to weigh in on how the courts police themselves. 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
12: Listen on air, online, or with the WUNC News app this afternoon at 4. 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

0: It's 71 degrees in the Triangle, 73 in Fayetteville, 69 in the Triad, and 80 degrees along the Outer Banks. 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
1: It's Morning Edition from NPR News. I'm Leila Faldin.
2: And I'm Steve Inskeep. Vice President Vance is delaying his trip to Switzerland to negotiate the terms of a peace agreement with Iran.
1: Vance and a delegation from Iran were scheduled to meet in Lucerne. The presidents of the U.S. and Iran signed a memorandum this week. It sends benefits to Iran, but is only a first step toward a comprehensive deal. In a few moments, we'll discuss these developments with veteran American diplomat Richard Haass. We begin with the latest from Switzerland.
2: NPR's Rob Schmitz made it to Lucerne, even though the vice president did not yet. Rob, hi there.
3: Hey there, Steve.
2: It seemed like negotiators were on this accelerated schedule. They signed the preliminary deal early. They were going to dive right in and talk. Why are they now delaying?
3: Yeah, we don't know exactly why, but Israel's continued bombardment of southern Lebanon is not helping. You know, the very first article of this agreement that was signed by President Trump and Iran's president promises to ensure the territorial integrity of Lebanon. Obviously, that is not happening. Just this morning, Lebanon's health ministry said at least 18 people had been killed in overnight strikes, while the Israeli military said four of its soldiers have been killed in southern Lebanon. Israel's Prime Minister Benjamin Netanyahu has made it clear that Israeli forces in southern Lebanon intend to stay there. Members of Netanyahu's cabinet have called this deal, quote, bad for Israel. And Vance said this in response yesterday.
4: Donald J. Trump is the only head of state in the entire world who is sympathetic to the nation of Israel at this moment in time. And he happens to be the head of state of the world superpower. If I was in the cabinet of the Israeli government, I might not be attacking the only powerful ally that I have anywhere left in the entire world.
2: Really rare for an American official to publicly dress down Israel like that, which says things we could maybe discuss about politics in America, but also about the pressure on Vance.
3: Yeah, and he's obviously in a very difficult position here. And yesterday he appeared defensive when he was pressed about the details of the agreement with Iran. Vance said, quote, we don't trust words.
4: We trust action and we trust conduct. And so we're going to reward conduct and we're not going to reward any words, whether they're written on a sheet of paper or not. There's a lot of discussion, the MOU, the gentleman's agreements, the final deal. Words don't matter, ladies and gentlemen. We're about verification.
3: And Steve, you know, some might question here that if the Trump administration doesn't trust words, why sign an agreement in the first place? When President Trump was asked at the G7 summit in France what he would do should Iran not adhere to the agreement, here's what he said.
5: We're going to bomb the hell out of them if they violate the agreement.
2: How did Iran respond to that, Rob?
3: So Iran's Speaker of Parliament shot back at Trump this morning in a post on X saying that if there is a breach of the agreement, Iran will, quote, have no hesitation in delivering a crushing response to the enemy. And it should be noted here that the very first article of the agreement promises that both sides will cease all military operations.
2: They're supposed to cease military operations. They are supposed to spend 60 days negotiating. But I guess here on day one or two or three or whatever this is, they're not going to be talking.
3: Yeah, that's right. And here we are in Switzerland waiting for a peace deal. You know, across this beautiful alpine lake for me here in Lucerne, the Swiss government has taken a range of security measures to host this event. And there are hundreds of journalists here to record it. But for now, Iran's foreign ministry said the signing ceremony was off. And the White House said in a statement that the plans for the upcoming technical talks have not been finalized. Neither side is here. They're threatening to strike each other. And this agreement appears to be on very shaky ground.
2: NPR's Rob Schmitz is in lovely Lucerne, Switzerland. Thanks so much, Rob.
3: Thank you.
1: Whenever negotiations between the U.S. and Iran do resume, the man leading Tehran's negotiating team will be a regime hardliner. NPR's international affairs correspondent Jackie Northam reports that he's already undermining a key aspect of the Memorandum of Understanding.
6: Iran's choice of chief negotiator, Mohammad Bagher Ghalibaf, sends a clear signal that any deal brokered with the U.S. will be both protracted and hard-fought. The 65-year-old Ghalibaf is Speaker of Iran's Parliament. Afshan Ostavar is an Iran specialist and author of Wars of Ambition, The United States, Iran, and the Struggle for the Middle East. He says Ghalibaf is ambitious and has close ties to the regime.
7: He got his start in the Revolutionary Guards, and he became a very prominent IRGC commander, ultimately leading the IRGC's Air Force. He also became the commander of Iran's National Police. And after that, he ran for president several times.
6: Ostevar says Golibaf was involved in a brutal crackdown on protesters in 1999 and was also seen as thoroughly corrupt and involved in real estate scandals during his time as mayor of Tehran, which he survived because of his insider status. Ostevar says with so many Iranian leaders killed during the war, it's difficult to know where Golibaf is in the current pecking order.
7: What we do know is that he is one of a group of people that seem to have become empowered through the war to lead Iran's policy and decision-making. And he's been empowered by that insider group to lead the discussions with the United States that ultimately led to the current MOU.
6: Iran appears to have benefited more from the preliminary deal than the U.S. Talks about its nuclear program are pushed back. The MOU doesn't address its arsenal of ballistic missiles. And Iran could receive hundreds of billions of dollars in sanctions relief and reconstruction funds. Iran did agree to open the Strait of Hormuz, allowing ships to pass without fees for 60 days, a key demand by the U.S. But Golibaf, speaking on Iranian TV, cast doubt that would be permanent. Golibaf says Iran will require payment for services in the Strait of Hormuz because it has both responsibility and sovereignty over the region. The opening bid in negotiations likely to last a long time. Jackie Northam, NPR News.
1: There are plenty of skeptics of the preliminary agreement between the U.S. and Iran. Among them is veteran diplomat Richard Haass, who served in both Republican and Democratic presidential administrations. He's also president emeritus of the Council on Foreign Relations. Good morning and welcome back to the program, Richard.
8: Thanks, Layla. Good to be with you.
1: So you have written that this deal is a, quote, massive victory for Iran. Walk me through what Iran's government is gaining here, how this is a victory.
8: Well, it's a victory in part because it falls far short of our articulated goals. We haven't had regime change in any normal sense of the word. Instead, we have a harder line government. This regime is not being asked to give up principal parts of its military forces, its missiles, its drones. It's not being asked to give up its support for groups like Hamas or Hezbollah. All the nuclear questions have been kicked down the road. It's going to be able to put tolls on use of the Strait of Hormuz in 2 months. So that's, you know, not bad. Plus, a lot of the financial benefits accrue to Iran now. The ability to sell oil that it won't have to discount because sanctions have been lifted. Assets that have been frozen for decades are going to be released. So essentially, Iran's going to get quite a few economic benefits up front, which, by the way, will strengthen this regime. It's very bad for the Iranian people. It will allow them to rearm. It'll allow them to, again, give support to these proxy groups. Plus, down the road, there's talk of a much bigger pot of gold at the end of the rainbow, a $300 billion reconstruction fund. So, you know, from the Iranian regime's point of view, this is an extraordinarily good deal.
1: Yeah, that's a sanction relief, $300 billion of money that's been frozen. You said this isn't good for the Iranian people. How are they going to be impacted?
8: Well, again, you know, tens of thousands were killed early on in this crisis over the last, 4 months. This regime now is, quote unquote, harder line. It's as illiberal as you get. They are now going to get economic help. And what's so significant about that, Layla, is the economic mismanagement by this government over the last couple of decades has been their Achilles heel. The currency was in free fall. Terrible conditions for the Iranian people. And that was what was fueling these protests in the streets. So this money they're going to be getting in some ways relieves a lot of the pressure on the regime, but the money is unconditional. We're not saying, for example, you've got to let up on your repression. You've got to treat women better. You got to let people out of jail. So for the Iranian opposition,
1: so very few demands on the government for this money.
8: Absolutely, it's unconditional. None, essentially. Indeed, what's so interesting about the agreement, it says the United States will not in any way interfere in Iran's internal affairs. That's quite a move back from a call for regime change.
1: And the tens of thousands of people being killed, are you referring to both the thousands of people the Iranian government killed in protests and the thousands of people who've been killed in this war?
8: I was mainly speaking about the former, at the hands of the regime. So for the opposition, this is a really bad outcome. From those who want to see a more democratic Iran, this is a bad outcome.
1: We heard Vice President J.D. Vance really go out and defend this deal in several media appearances, in a briefing. He said to the New York Times, if you think this is a bad deal, what is your alternative? So I'll put that question to you. What is your alternative?
8: Well, it is a bad deal. There aren't great alternatives. And that's, again, a powerful argument. We never should have started this war. This goal could have been anticipated. The idea that Iran would close the Strait of Hormuz and get leverage for that, that it would be able to shoot off its drones and its missiles against neighboring countries. So at this point, the United States essentially decided to cut its losses. I think that's the only good thing you can say about this deal. But the real issue is not the deal so much as that you could have gotten a better one. It's the argument for not having gone to war in the first place.
1: Would you, I mean, if Iran came out as the big winner here, I mean, in several goals of the U.S. just set aside, like containing ballistic missiles, I take it you would cast the U.S. as the losers here?
8: Among the losers would be the United States, our reputation for competence. I think the Gulf countries, the Arab countries, now have to live with an emboldened, capable Iran. The Iranian people we've always talked, we already talked about as a loser. I think Israel may be among the biggest losers. Its relationship with the United States has been badly damaged, and its freedom of action has been significantly curtailed.
1: Richard Haass, President Emeritus of the Council on Foreign Relations, thank you.
8: Thanks for having me.
1: This is NPR News.
9: I'm Anita Rao. Indigenous artist Julian Brave Noisecat was estranged from his dad for decades. But unearthing information about his dad's past helped the two of them reconnect.
10: My dad was part of a process, a continent-wide process, of taking Native children away from their parents. You know, my dad was banded when he was a baby, and then he turned around and, you know, banded his own children.
9: A conversation about fatherhood and healing, today at 1 on Embodied.
0: 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Polls show a majority of Americans do not approve of President Trump's job performance, in part because of the war with Iran. We'll hear from swing voters in Wisconsin in 15 minutes on WUNC News. 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Cloudy with rain likely today. Some thunderstorms could produce heavy rainfall, highs in the upper 80s. Tonight, partly cloudy, lows in the mid to upper 60s. Mostly sunny tomorrow with highs near 90. Sunday, more sunshine and hot, highs in the mid 90s. It's 71 in the Triangle, 73 in Fayetteville, 69 in the Triad, and 80 degrees along the Outer Banks at 720.
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1: 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I'm Leila Fadel.
2: And I'm Steve Inskeep. Today in the World Cup, the U.S. men's national soccer team will face Australia. It comes on the heels of one of the best games the U.S. men have ever played at this tournament, thanks to one player who had to be recruited from another country. NPR's Becky Sullivan has his story.
12: Falarin Balogun is the starting striker for the U.S. men's team, but to hear his voice, the U.S., might not have been your first guess as to where he's from.
13: No, I've seen New York. New York's probably the place I'm familiar with the most out here, so yeah.
12: Balogun's parents are Nigerian, and of course he has that English accent. But his winding path to this World Cup team began 25 years ago when his mother was in Brooklyn to visit family, and she was pregnant, as Balogun recounted on the Men in Blazers podcast a few years ago.
13: As she was planning to leave, she went to the airport, and actually when she was at the airport about to board her plane, they noticed she was too close to her due date, so they told her that she couldn't fly.
12: With no other options, Balogun said, his mom turned right around and headed back to her sister-in-law's to stay there until her son was born. Soon after, the Balogun family moved to London, where Falarin grew up. A scout with a Premier League team, Arsenal, spotted him at a youth tournament. And by the time he was in his teens, he was playing with the Arsenal and England's youth squads, scoring goals with confidence and power.
14: Balogun hooks it into the net, and Arsenal are in front. And no surprise, it's Flo Balogun once again.
12: But England's national team is stacked, and its biggest star was already a striker. Meanwhile, the U.S. was badly in need of one. The roster then was filled with talented wingers and midfielders who could build attacks up the field, but they lacked somebody who could reliably get the ball into the net and take some pressure off of star Christian Pulisic. At the 2022 World Cup, the Americans scored just 3 goals in 4 games. Afterward, as U.S. soccer officials began to plan for the future, the lack of strikers coming up among players already in the American system meant they had to look elsewhere. Here's interim coach Anthony Hudson speaking in early 2023.
15: If there are any dual nationals out there that can help the team, we need to connect and engage and try and encourage them and see, show them what we're doing and hopefully get guys to come and commit to us.
12: In March of that year, Balogun, who still officially represented England, found himself in Orlando at the same time as the U.S. men's national team was meeting there for a camp. So Hudson met with Balogun and made the pitch. A few players had dinner with him, too. It was all supposed to be a secret, but social media detectives deduced where he was from a picture he posted on Instagram, and soon fans started flooding his social media with American flag emojis and comments urging him to join the team. It showed him, Balogun told reporters last month, that Americans cared more about soccer than he had ever known.
13: That was motivating because it just shows, you know, how people say, you know, soccer's not a big thing over here, but I do think it is. You know, there definitely is a big fan base, and, you know, I really felt that.
12: A couple months later, Balogun made it official by joining the U.S. And soon enough, he was making his presence known, as heard here on CBS Sports.
16: Driving into space with Balogun on his right! On a night of firsts! Falarin Balogun has his first international goal for the U.S.
12: Now the 24-year-old is having a banner year. For his club team Monaco, he scored 13 goals this past season. And for the U.S., he's scored 3 times in 5 games this year, including twice in last Friday's World Cup opener against Paraguay. That made him the first American man to score multiple goals in a World Cup game since 1930. Teammate Weston McKinney says Balogun has more than delivered on all of that recruitment promise.
17: Having him with us and you know, his abilities that he has, and to bring competition into the striker position and be able to give everyone a run for their money. And yeah, I guess you say in the return, it was not an expensive dinner. It was a cheaper dinner than for what we got.
12: Balogun called his performance against Paraguay a dream. He'll have the chance for another today against Australia. That kicks off at 3 p.m. Eastern time or noon Pacific. Becky Sullivan, NPR News, Seattle.
1: The celebrations are not over for the New York Knicks' first championship since 1973. On Thursday, New York City threw a victory parade through Manhattan. Reporter Steve Kastenbaum was there.
18: The Canyon of Heroes in Lower Manhattan has hosted more than 200 ticker tape parades through the years, but very few have united New Yorkers the way they came together beneath those skyscrapers for the Knicks. So many fans came out to celebrate, police had to turn people away more than 2 hours before the parade started. Sean Baranoff brought his family.
19: It's overwhelming, honestly. I never thought I'd witness this in my lifetime. It's incredible. It's like I said, it's overwhelming. And to experience it here with my kids and my wife is just, it's a dream come true, honestly.
18: Shane Gritton is such a big Knicks fan that she took a job at Madison Square Garden 15 years ago in order to be close to the team. When they finally won the championship, beating San Antonio in 5 games, she said,
20: I cried. Well, to be totally honest, I cried because I'm so proud of these guys, man. We've been through a lot throughout these past years, and like I've said, I've been in that building since 2011. Me actually now seeing them make it past the semifinals, make it, you know, go throughout the playoffs and make it into the finals. Come on now. And we actually did it. We did it.
18: The team concluded the celebration on the steps of City Hall, where Mayor Zoran Mamdani gave the players keys to the city. He counts himself among the long-suffering Knicks fans.
21: We waited without ever knowing if this day would come, and we waited because we knew deep down in our sick, suffering hearts that it would. New York City, this team has done it. The New York Knicks are NBA champions.
18: Team captain and MVP Jalen Brunson said they got it done for the city.
22: We really did it, dog. Somehow, some way, I knew we were going to find a way to get this done. Most importantly, thank you to the fans.
18: 53 years in the making, New York was finally able to take a victory lap. James Dolan, the team's owner, said they accepted an invitation to visit the White House. For NPR News, I'm Steve Kastenbaum at City Hall in New York.

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1: 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Cloudy with rain likely today. Some thunderstorms could produce heavy rainfall. Highs will be in the upper 80s. It's 71 degrees in the Triangle, 73 in Fayetteville, 69 in the Triad, and 80 degrees along the Outer Banks at 7:30.
2: Live from NPR News in Washington, I'm Dave Mattingly. Talks in Geneva between the U.S. and Iran are on hold. The White House says Vice President Vance's trip to Switzerland has been delayed. Negotiations were supposed to begin today on the future of Iran's nuclear program as part of a deal signed this week by President Trump. Gasoline prices in the U.S. have fallen below $4 a gallon for the first time since late March. AAA says regular is now averaging $3.97 a gallon. The price has dropped 56 cents in the last month following sharp jumps during the war with Iran. The Obama Presidential Center opens to the public today in Chicago. Former President Barack Obama spoke at yesterday's dedication, saying he wants the center and its 19-acre campus to highlight how special democracy truly is. NPR's Tamara Keith has more.
3: Obama said he doesn't see it as a time capsule.
4: The exhibits in the center are not meant to evoke nostalgia for some gauzy bygone era, some unattainable past that we can dream about and say, oh, we miss you, Barack.
3: He said he wants to remind visitors of what's possible.
2: The dedication was attended by former presidents Joe Biden, George W. Bush, and Bill Clinton. This is NPR News. The National Transportation Safety Board says a charter bus that slammed into more than a half dozen stopped vehicles on Interstate 95 in Virginia last month traveled nearly a half mile after the initial impact. Five people in the first two vehicles hit were killed. The bus driver is facing charges that include five counts of involuntary manslaughter. The leader of Wisconsin's largest mosque has been released from federal immigration detention in Indiana. Anya Van Wangtendonk with Wisconsin Public Radio reports.
5: Salah Sarsour leads the Islamic Society of Milwaukee and has been held in immigration detention in Indiana for more than 2 months. The government says he lied on immigration paperwork when he left Ramallah in the West Bank more than 30 years ago. His advocates say he's being targeted for pro-Palestinian speech. Sam Cole is an immigration attorney with the ACLU of Illinois.
6: Mr. Sarsour was arrested based on immigration charges that our government has known about for decades.
5: District Court Judge James Patrick Hanlon said that First Amendment claim, coupled with Sarsour's declining health, means Sarsour must be returned to Wisconsin immediately. For NPR News, I'm Anya Van Wagtendonk in Madison.
2: The U.S. will advance to the knockout stage of the Men's World Cup soccer tournament with a win today over Australia. It kicks off this afternoon in Seattle. I'm Dave Mattingly in Washington.
1: And I'm Eric Hodge. This is WUNC News. Rain is falling across central North Carolina this morning, but most of Durham, Orange, and Alamance counties are still in exceptional drought, the most severe category. Bradley George reports.
7: Weeks of little rain and extreme heat have led to water restrictions, wildfires, and stunted crops for farmers. The remnants of Tropical Storm Arthur could bring an inch of rain this weekend, but forecasters say that's nowhere near enough to relieve drought conditions.
1: Bradley George reporting. The North Carolina Forest Service is warning of elevated wildfire risk throughout much of the state. The current forecast of high temperatures and less moisture in the air contributed to the new warning. In college baseball, North Carolina will face Oklahoma in the College World Series finals in Omaha, Nebraska tomorrow. It's the Tar Heels' first appearance in the finals since 2007. 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
8: It's Morning Edition from NPR News. I'm Leila Fadel.
9: And I'm Steve Inskeep. The negotiations between the U.S. and Iran are a test for Vice President J.D. Vance. He was deeply involved in working out that memorandum the U.S. and Iran signed this week. He did not go as expected to meet Iranians in Switzerland today, but has more negotiations ahead. Vance has been defending the deal against critics who observe that Iran enjoyed immediate benefits and could enjoy many more. He says that all depends.
10: If they change their behavior, big things are going to happen for Iran and for the world. If they don't, no skin off our backs. Either way, we win, and that's the way the president has set up this deal.
9: NPR's Danielle Kurtzleben has focused on the vice president, who has become in some ways the face of this negotiation. Hi there, Danielle.
11: Good morning.
9: What is the vice president's role in the negotiations?
11: Well, he confirmed at yesterday's White House press briefing that he'll be leading the negotiation team. There aren't a lot of details yet on that, though. He had been supposed to go to Switzerland today for a ceremonial signing, but then Trump signed the deal a couple days ago. So now the White House says negotiation plans aren't finalized, and Vance and his team will just leave at the first opportunity.
9: Meaning we'll leave to go negotiate at the first opportunity.
11: Right.
9: Okay. How much is riding on him?
11: A lot. I mean, President Trump made a telling joke about this at a press conference this week. A reporter asked him, essentially, if Vance is the fall guy if things don't work out. And Trump answered with this.
12: This way, if it works out, I'm going to take the credit. If it doesn't work out, I'm blaming J.D. You better be careful, J.D.
11: Now, it got laughs. And Vance said yesterday that, yeah, it was a joke. But even so, there's a reason it got a laugh. Trump does not like to lose, and Vance is the face of these negotiations. He's been doing these many press appearances this week talking up his new book. And in those, he also talked a lot about Iran. And he gave that press briefing yesterday, and he's leading the team. So if the U.S. does not get what it wants, Vance may, at least publicly, have to own a lot of that. And we even saw a little taste of that this week as well, when some on the right pinned their dissatisfaction with the deal on Vance.
9: He's got a lot to accomplish in 60 days.
11: Yeah, absolutely. Though there is the possibility of extensions beyond 60 days. But
9: sure.
11: Even so, the Obama nuclear deal took more than a year and a half to negotiate. So if it's 60, even 120 days, that still could be a pretty short time frame. And then, like you said, there's a lot Trump wants here. He has said Iran will never have a nuclear weapon. Officials have talked about changing the course of the Middle East region. Those are high bars. And I talked to Mona Yacoubian, director of the Middle East program at the Center for Strategic and International Studies, about this.
13: The president's proclivities to exaggerate the terms for success then set J.D. Vance or whoever is undertaking the negotiation going in at somewhat of a disadvantage.
11: Now, in addition to all of that, she said Iranians are notoriously tough negotiators and Vance isn't a seasoned diplomat. So really, it's hard to overstate how big of a job this is going to be.
9: What does he bring to the table if he's not a seasoned diplomat?
11: Well, he's been trying to laugh off that criticism, first of all, that he's not experienced. Yesterday, he said he has dealt with hostile adversaries, saying that, well, he was on The View this week, which, you know, ha-ha.
9: Okay.
11: But in terms of his assets, it is possible that Vance's anti-interventionist positions in the past give him some credibility here. In addition to that, he's an aggressive messenger for the administration. So really, I think the thing to keep in mind, though, is that for all the White House is celebrating, this framework isn't an end to the war. It's a start to what might be a difficult process to end the war.
9: NPR's Danielle Kurtzleben, thanks so much. Appreciate it.
11: Thank you.
8: The Obama Presidential Center opens to the public today, a day after dignitaries, celebrities, and three former presidents attended its dedication. While not a presidential library, the Obama Center is trying to do what most actual presidential libraries do, shape a former president's legacy. NPR's Don Gagne reports.
14: Former President Obama has been out of office nearly 10 years. He remains a very popular figure. A new CNN poll out this week shows him with a 57% approval rating among all Americans. For comparison, President Donald Trump and former President Joe Biden both score in the 30s in the same survey. Ask a Democratic politician about Obama's legacy, and answers like this one from Michigan Governor Gretchen Whitmer are common.
15: I think that President Obama has inspired so many people to go into public service.
14: And she says this about the Obama Presidential Center.
15: The museum, I think, will be a place, a kind of a ground zero for training, inspiring, and encouraging people to go into the service of the public. And it's a wonderful part of his legacy, too.
14: Tina Chan is a veteran of the Obama White House and is now vice president of the Obama Foundation. She says the center's museum tells the story of the work that's been done by the president and his team over many years.
16: And now what we're trying to do is empower people to realize that the ability to, whatever it is they want to achieve, that ability to achieve that is something that's within them. And they can do that no matter who they are.
14: The museum will be the epicenter of how Obama is remembered. His legacy as a candidate and office holder who sought to bridge racial divides and promote inclusiveness is viewed in the context of his successor, Donald Trump. Voters turned to Trump in two of the three presidential elections that followed Obama's time in office, and Trump's attacks on Obama, beginning during Obama's first campaign for president, continue to this day. Trump was neither invited nor did his name come up at yesterday's dedication. Nonetheless, there were rebuttals like this from former First Lady Michelle Obama.
17: The lies about your birthright, your faith, your patriotism, the outrage when you stated the biological fact that if you'd had a son, that he too would be black. Yet, you were unflappable at every turn, always focused, always calm, always looking at the long view.
14: For his part, Obama addressed the audience at the ceremony by dismissing the notion that the work he has done is now history.
4: We can learn from the past, but America's story isn't frozen in the past. It has chapters yet to be written, not by one person or a few people, not by Barack and Michelle or anybody with a fancy title or a high office, but by all of us.
14: Instead, he said he wants the center with his name on it to inspire hope and change like his first campaign well into the future. Don Gagne, NPR News, Chicago.

Republicans in the General Assembly are trying to change voting rules in North Carolina. We'll get caught up on the week in politics in 10 minutes on WUNC News. 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

0: This is WUNC News. I'm Eric Hodge. UNC Health is applying to build a new hospital in Asheville. BPR's Felicia Sanmez reports it's one of several hospital systems vying for state approval to expand in western North Carolina.
1: The new facility would be located near the Westgate Shopping Center off Patton Avenue. It would contain 92 beds and a range of departments, including an emergency room and an intensive care unit. UNC Health submitted the proposal as part of North Carolina's Certificate of Need process, which regulates the expansion of healthcare facilities in the state. The hospital is far from a done deal, though. At least one other competitor, Novant Health, has also submitted a proposal to expand. Novant is applying to add 20 beds to a medical center it's building in Biltmore Park in South Asheville. If it wins approval, that facility would have a total of 54 beds. Spokespeople for Advent Health and HCA Healthcare, which owns Asheville's Mission Hospital, didn't immediately respond to requests for comment. I'm Felicia Sanmez.
0: Alamance County Commissioners and school board members are meeting next week to discuss a budget dispute. The school board is challenging the county's funding for the district in next year's budget. The county's allocation to the district falls several million dollars short of the board's request. Today and this weekend, communities are celebrating the Juneteenth holiday by hosting several events in the Triangle. Cherise Pickett has more.
2: Juneteenth marks the day the last enslaved black people in Texas were told they were free in 1865. Today at 10:30 a.m., a walking tour called The Seeds of Freedom will be held at Oakview County Park in Raleigh. It will focus on the history of Juneteenth and how the transition from slavery to freedom was experienced by Oakview's enslaved community. Tomorrow, Bennett Place State Historic Site will host the Out and Free African Dance event celebrating Juneteenth and Pride Month. The celebration starts at 10:30 a.m. And also on Saturday, a Juneteenth celebration event will be held in Cary on the Great Lawn Pavilion. It will be curated by a historian and will feature performances including singers, dancers, and choirs. Cherise Pigott, WUNC News.
0: Cloudy with rain likely today. Some storms could produce heavy rainfall, highs in the upper 80s. Tonight, partly cloudy, lows in the mid to upper 60s. Some sunshine on the way for tomorrow. 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
3: 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I'm Steve Inskeep.
4: And I'm Layla Faldin. Good morning. May and June are peak months for ticks, which can cause Lyme disease. Allison Hinckley with the Centers for Disease Control and Prevention is a Lyme disease expert.
5: According to our tick bite tracker, ticks are out everywhere. We've seen a real uptick in areas where Lyme disease occurs. This is in the Northeast and the Midwest. There are a lot of reasons to wear repellent and do all the things you can to prevent tick bites.
4: Yikes. Pre-treating clothes with certain insecticides and checking your skin for ticks after being outside can help. But health experts are exploring broader ways to prevent the diseases ticks carry. NPR's Ping Huang reports.
6: The rise of tick bites and their diseases came with rising populations of deer, especially in the Northeast. Leah Hamner is an epidemiologist focused on tick-borne diseases.
7: White-tailed deer's comeback is one of the comeback stories of wildlife, but we've overshot that comeback story significantly.
6: Hamner works on the

0: WUNC has always been a big part of my life from college when I went to UNC Chapel Hill and then went on to Philadelphia to do my medical training, carried that passion up to WHYY, where I met Terry Gross on the sidewalks and in hardware stores and would interact with her. Just been a lifelong supporter of WUNC and public radio. This is Dr. Eldon Peters at InStride Capital Foot and Ankle Centers, inviting other like-minded businesses to support WUNC through the Community Sponsored Circle.
1: A future Lyme disease vaccine developed by Pfizer could help prevent one disease. But research on tick control lags mosquito control by decades. Stephen Rich leads the New England Center of Excellence in Vector-Borne Diseases at UMass Amherst.
2: We've tried spraying ticks on the yard. We've tried treating ourselves and even tried making nest boxes for mice where the mice can go and get treated. Nothing has worked the way we want it.
1: They haven't made big dents in the tick population or the number of tick bites people get. Rich is taking an idea from an oral medicine that protects pets by making their blood toxic to fleas and ticks. He wants to do that for deer.
2: There's some tricks to that. There's differences in the digestive system of white-tailed deer versus dogs and cats. And there's also the fact that these are game animals, so they have to be treated as a food source.
1: In New York City, Maria Duke Wasser is an ecology professor at Columbia University. She says Staten Island is trying a different solution for deer.
3: So there's actually a big intervention, which is sterilizing the deer and the male in particular. So every male has had a vasectomy, most of them.
1: They've been doing it for a decade, and it seems to be stabilizing the population. Very few babies are born.
3: But the deer can live many years, so it's not yet a drastic decline overall.
1: It's going to take more experimentation and time to figure out what works. Ping Huang, NPR News.

0: From the University of North Carolina at Chapel Hill, this is WUNC News. Today on Due South, it's the Friday News Roundup. Host Jeff DeBeery is here for a preview. Hello, Jeff.
1: Good morning. Lots to discuss and get a better sense of from the state legislature in recent days. We'll also turn our attention to a major aviation announcement that took place at PTI, and we're going to gauge the excitement following some not-so-successful major business development announcements in recent years. Those stories, plus some notable sports developments as well. Carolina moving on to the final of the College World Series. And the Stanley Cup is back in Raleigh. All that and more. Hope you'll join us.
0: Thank you, Jeff. That's Today at Noon, on air, online, and on the WUNC News app. Support comes from Duke Energy, dedicated to meeting North Carolina's growing energy demand with improvements in poles and lines, grid capacity, and technologies designed to prevent outages. 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The Iran war is raising new questions about the power balance in the Middle East. We'll learn more in 20 minutes on WUNC News. Cloudy with rain likely today. Some thunderstorms could produce heavy rainfall. Highs will be in the upper 80s. It's 71 degrees in the Triangle, 73 in Fayetteville, 69 in the Triad, and 80 degrees along the Outer Banks at 751.

0: This is Morning Edition. I'm Dave DeWitt, supervising editor for politics at WUNC News. This week, the General Assembly moved forward on a slate of initiatives, including bills that would dramatically alter elections, cap hospital CEO pay, and implement new child welfare regulations. Joining me are Colin Campbell, Capitol Bureau Chief at WUNC News. Hi, Colin.
1: Hey, Dave.
0: And Adam Wagner, editor and reporter at NC Newsroom. 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
2: Hi, Dave.
0: Colin, let's start not in Raleigh, but in Granville County. The local elections board there moved some early voting sites. And from the outside, that might not seem like a giant deal, but it's a big change locally and is indicative of a broader Republican effort statewide. What's going on?
1: So this is one of the many counties, all 100 have to

0: come up with their early voting plans. That includes where the early voting sites are going to be located, what days they're open. And this is like the first major election this has happened under a Republican majority board of elections. Because the state auditor makes the appointments, now Republicans have a majority on not only the state board of elections, but all 100 county board of elections. So in Granville County, the plan that they're looking at is to take away a very popular early voting site in Creedmoor, which is the side of the county that's closest to Durham. It's the bluest side of the county. Move that instead to Stovall, which is up by the Virginia border, a much more Republican rural area of the county, and then move a site out of downtown Oxford to an area more on the edge of town where you'd have to drive to. So a lot of concerns, a very heated public hearing about this in Oxford this week. And ultimately, the board voted along party lines to approve this plan, but ultimately it'll get kicked up to the State Board of Elections later.
1: So sticking with elections, Adam, you reported this week on a sweeping elections bill that includes some pretty significant changes. What are they?
2: So this was a 37-page bill that just had was chock full of policy changes. Some of the most notable ones were increasing the time frame for ballots to be challenged until 5 days after an election, giving State Auditor Dave Bullock the power to audit county-level elections anywhere he wants to in the state, and then banning people who have never lived in North Carolina from voting in state-level elections. So this was an issue in the Jefferson Griffin election a couple years back. And those voters now would only be able to vote in federal elections, nothing involving North Carolina.
1: So what do opponents say about this?
2: Yeah, so they basically argue that this undermines trust in elections, that this is a slew of policies that all in all are basically going to make it harder to vote, going to make it more difficult for people to cast ballots. The other thing that came up time and time again this week was that people just hadn't had enough time to review the legislation. It was made public on Monday. It, again, had a lot of moving parts in it. A lot of it was very, very technical. And people just didn't have the time to wrap their heads around it, around all the implications of it.
1: So that bill would give even more power to the current state auditor, Dave Bullock. Before Bullock was elected in 2024, the state auditor was an elected state office that audited units within state government and occasionally found some newsworthy instances of waste, but usually it was a pretty quiet job. That has changed, and Bullock is now arguably the most powerful elected state official other than the governor. Colin, let's start with you. What does Bullock oversee now and why?
0: I mean, the big change is having him in charge of the State Board of Elections and appointing those folks. That was previously the role of the governor, and therefore had the governor's party had a majority on all those election boards. So now he's got much more of a role in that and seems to be pretty hands-on about it, making his opinions known about where some of these early voting sites could be. There's also another bill going through the legislature this week that would expand his powers further in terms of how he collaborates, how the auditor's office collaborates with district attorneys and law enforcement, the State Bureau of Investigation. So certainly becoming a much more powerful, more high-profile role than the state auditor's office had been under previous auditors.
1: And something happened this week that we don't often talk about. The State House passed a bill unanimously. It has to do with strengthening child welfare regulations. Colin, what can you tell us about it?
0: So this bill stems from the death last year of Dominique Moody. She was a six-year-old in the Charlotte area who's faced abuse and neglect from her relatives that she lived with. This is a case that's gotten a lot of attention because there's a lot of sense that social services and law enforcement in Mecklenburg County had a lot of signs, warning signs that this child was in trouble, and ultimately action was not taken to remove the child from the home before it was too late. So this bill aims to sort of address some of those gaps in the system, creating a six-person task force team at the state level for child welfare cases when there's deemed to be sort of a high risk of danger to a child in a home, more documentation standards so that there's pictures taken of the home and the child, people can identify where, you know, any changes in the child's condition might be. There's also new training proposed for social services workers, a lot of things trying to get at making sure this type of tragedy doesn't happen again. And that's why you saw both Republicans and Democrats very much on board with this proposal.
1: Another bill in the state Senate would cap nonprofit hospital CEO pay. The bill also would pave the way for the state health plan to potentially purchase a hospital in the future if it so desired. Colin, If it passes, how would that work?
0: Yeah, so on the CEO pay issue, this is going to set the maximum CEO nonprofit hospital pay at 400 times the lowest paid employee, so somewhere in like the $2 million range, which it doesn't affect the hospital CEOs in the state for the most part, with the exception of possibly Atrium in Charlotte, where the CEO is making like $25 million a year. The other piece of this bill exempts the state health plan, the state treasurer, from the state's regulatory requirements about building new healthcare facilities, which seems odd on its face, but we heard that there's the discussion of whether the state treasurer might enter into some sort of partnership with a healthcare company to sort of get lower cost for the state health plan by being more involved in the process of providing the healthcare. Now, I asked State Treasurer Brad Briner's office, is he planning to buy a hospital anytime soon? And his answer was no, they're not having conversations about this at this time, but he does support the change.
1: And then late this week, Senate Leader Phil Berger threw a curveball by jumping into the Raleigh Major League Baseball team situation. Adam, I hope you see what I did there. And also, just what's happening on that front?
2: So Berger is an open supporter of the effort to bring a Major League Baseball team to Raleigh. The question now is this going to be in the state budget? There's a lot of chatter going on about this on Jones Street about, is there going to be money in the budget? Are there going to be different ways for money to be raised to build a stadium in the budget? We don't know any specifics yet, but Berger said this week that he believes basically public money needs to be involved in building a stadium, that Major League Baseball won't commit to an expansion team unless there is public funding involved. He also said that he doesn't yet know if there that kind of money or that kind of initiative will be in the budget, but that certainly gives the impression that it's something that is being discussed.
1: Colin, Adam, thanks.
0: Thanks, Dave.
2: Thanks, Dave.
1: Colin Campbell is the Capitol Bureau Chief at WUNC News, and Adam Wagner covers politics for the North Carolina Newsroom.
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4: 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Cloudy with rain likely today. Some storms could produce heavy rainfall with highs in the upper 80s. Tonight, partly cloudy, lows in the mid to upper 60s. Mostly sunny tomorrow, highs near 90. It's 72 degrees in the Triangle, 74 in Fayetteville, 70 in the Triad, and 80 degrees along the Outer Banks at 8 o'clock.
5: Good morning. President Trump took the nation to war in part to destroy Iran's missiles. Now he says Iranians need those weapons. It's Friday, June 19th. I'm Eric Hodge. This is Morning Edition on WUNC News. We'll hear how Trump's change of message is going over in the countries within Iranian missile range. Also, an FDA committee has endorsed the first flu vaccine that uses mRNA technology.
6: The studies that were presented were well conducted. They have very clear results that are very robust.
5: Gun rights groups are hailing a successful Supreme Court challenge to a law banning drug users from owning guns. A powerful state lawmaker supports Raleigh's push for a Major League Baseball team. And in this week's StoryCorps, a woman recalls when she celebrated Juneteenth for the first time. The news is next.
7: Live from NPR News in Washington, I'm Windsor Johnston. Vice President J.D. Vance is postponing his trip to Switzerland to negotiate with Iran. NPR's Rob Schmitz reports Tehran says the official signing ceremony scheduled for today in Lucerne has been called off.
8: The announcement comes amidst renewed Israeli attacks on southern Lebanon that killed at least 18 people, according to Lebanon's health ministry. Israel says four of its soldiers have been killed in fighting against Hezbollah in southern Lebanon. The first article of the peace agreement that the U.S. and Iran were scheduled to sign today promises to ensure the territorial integrity of Lebanon. It's not clear when or if the U.S. and Iran will finalize the peace agreement. Earlier this week, President Trump said the U.S. would bomb Iran if it violated the agreement. And Iran's Speaker of Parliament responded with a social media post saying if the agreement is breached, Iran would deliver, quote, a crushing response to the enemy. Rob Schmitz, NPR News, Lucerne.
7: The legal team for Luigi Maggioni is backing away from plans to mount a psychiatric defense. The shift came a day after his attorneys said they would argue he was experiencing an extreme emotional disturbance. NPR's Brian Mann reports Maggioni is accused in the fatal shooting of a top insurance company executive.
9: Maggioni pleaded not guilty to killing Brian Thompson, CEO of the insurance company United Healthcare, in Manhattan in 2024. At a hearing Wednesday, his team acknowledged Maggioni had been undergoing psychiatric evaluation and signaled they would argue he was experiencing an emotional disturbance. But on Thursday, Maggioni's team filed a legal document saying that at this time, they no longer plan to introduce psychiatric evidence during the state trial. Former prosecutor and legal analyst Gary Galperin described it as a stunning change, adding what remains is the question of what defense they will pursue at trial. Maggioni's attorneys didn't respond to a request for comment. Brian Mann, NPR News, New York.
7: The U.S. plays Australia today in the Men's World Cup soccer tournament. NPR's Becky Sullivan reports it's still not clear how much or if Christian Pulisic will play due to injury.
10: There's no overstating how important Pulisic is to this team, specifically right now, his left calf muscle. In last Friday's game against Paraguay, Pulisic took a kick to the calf from an opposing player and had to come out at halftime. Coach Mauricio Pochettino said Pulisic is making a, quote, massive effort to try to be ready, but he could not say whether he'd be available to play.
11: He's evolving. He's much better from Friday. We'll see.
10: Australia and the U.S. last squared off in an international friendly last October. In their first World Cup game last week, Australia beat Turkey 2-0. Becky Sullivan, NPR News, Seattle.
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4: This is WUNC News. I'm Eric Hodge. Most of Durham, Orange, and Alamance counties are now in exceptional drought, the most severe category. Bradley George reports.
12: Weeks of little rain and extreme heat have led to water restrictions, wildfires, and stunted crops for farmers. The remnants of Tropical Storm Arthur could bring an inch of rain this weekend, but forecasters say that's nowhere near enough to relieve drought conditions.
4: Bradley George reporting. Senate leader Phil Berger is interested in Raleigh's push for a Major League Baseball expansion team, and that could be trickling into ongoing state budget talks. NC Newsroom's Adam Wagner reports.
2: Berger, a Rockingham County Republican, said he's not sure if provisions related to baseball will end up in the final budget. But if they do, he says, they could include elements like setting up an authority to oversee a potential stadium site or giving local governments the power to use local taxes to fund such a project. Berger says those conversations are ongoing.
13: If there's an opportunity for North Carolina to get an expansion baseball team, I'd love to see that. I am hopeful that that we'll have an ability to put forward something sooner rather than later that will give us that opportunity.
2: Carolina Hurricanes owner Tom Dundon, who also owns the NBA's Portland Trailblazers, has expressed interest in backing an expansion team. And NC Courage co-owner Mark Lazary recently said he's also interested in bringing Major League Baseball to Raleigh. Adam Wagner, North Carolina Newsroom, Capital Bureau.
4: In college baseball, North Carolina will face Oklahoma in the College World Series finals tomorrow. It's the Tar Heels' first appearance in the finals since 2007. Cloudy with rain likely off and on throughout the day today. Some storms could produce heavy rainfall, highs in the upper 80s. Tonight, partly cloudy, lows in the mid to upper 60s. Sunny tomorrow, highs near 90. This is WUNC News.
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0: It's 72 degrees in the Triangle, 74 in Fayetteville, 70 in the Triad, and 80 degrees along the Outer Banks. 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
1: It's Morning Edition from NPR News. I'm Leila Fadel.
2: And I'm Steve Inskeep. Good morning. We do not yet know the shape of a final U.S. agreement with Iran. We do know the war has reshaped power relations in the Middle East. At the start, the U.S. launched an attack in cooperation with Israel. President Trump pushed so hard that some of his own former allies, like Tucker Carlson, claimed he was doing Israel's bidding. Now, as the war ends, President Trump has spoken well of the Iranians, and his vice president lashed out at Israel. We're going to hear what these events mean for many countries, and we begin with NPR's Greg Myrie in Tel Aviv. Hi there, Greg.
3: Hi, Steve.
2: How do people see these events in Israel where you are?
3: Yeah, the daily commentary from politicians and the media has this consistent theme of this is a good deal for Iran and a bad deal for Israel. Prime Minister Benjamin Netanyahu has argued for decades, literally decades, that Israel needs to undermine Iran's Islamic leadership. He was all in on this war, and yet it didn't achieve its objectives. Also, Netanyahu has completely aligned himself with President Trump, yet Trump and Vance, as you mentioned, are openly critical of Israel. Here's Vance yesterday.
4: If I was in the cabinet of the Israeli government, I might not be attacking the only powerful ally that I have anywhere left in the entire world.
3: So the main point of friction right now is Israel's ongoing military operation in southern Lebanon against Hezbollah, and very heavy fighting is taking place there today. The larger issue, though, is really the future of the U.S.-Israel relationship. Israel is increasingly isolated internationally, and now this most important relationship is facing strains that may extend beyond the current conflict.
2: So Israel feels like they're losing ground. What about Iran?
3: Yeah, Iran looks like it emerged with a stronger regional position, yet conditions inside Iran are probably more challenging than ever. Iran's government endured a major military campaign by the U.S. Iran inflicted all this punishment on Gulf Arab states, and it shut down the Strait of Hormuz. But this is also the government that's widely unpopular inside Iran. It killed thousands of protesters back in January, according to human rights groups. I spoke with Paul Salem. He's based in Lebanon with the Center for Strategic and International Studies, the U.S. think tank.
5: While they've survived this war, their entire strategy over the last 30, 40 years has also failed. They have no nuclear program. Their proxies have not served to protect them. Their economy is in shambles.
2: That's very interesting. So the analysis here is the U.S. war goals failed, Israeli war goals failed, Iran maybe also failed. Where does Lebanon fit into this?
3: Yes, yeah, Steve, Lebanon has two unresolved battles, one military, one political. Both are critical. On the military front, we mentioned the Israeli troops fighting against Hezbollah, and this conflict is supposed to end as part of the U.S.-Iran deal. And then on the political level, Lebanon's relatively weak government and army are trying to gain some measure of control over Hezbollah. These are both huge challenges, but they are issues being actively addressed right now, and the outcome will determine whether Lebanon can become a peaceful, stable country or remain mired in chaos.
2: Greg, set us up for this next discussion that Leila's going to have. It is about the Arab Gulf countries, Iran's neighbors around the Persian Gulf. Have some of their fears about this war been realized?
3: Yeah, the short answer is yes. Saudi Arabia, Qatar, the United Arab Emirates, and others have taken a big economic hit during the war because they couldn't export oil and gas. Now, they're wealthy and they will recover as the Strait of Hormuz reopens. But their basic model has been overturned. These were stable, reliable, predictable places that attracted foreign investors, tourists, and it steered clear of the turbulence elsewhere in the region. Now, they're very much part of that turmoil, and they realize how vulnerable they are. Their security is built on a U.S. military presence, and they discovered that protection is far from airtight. Yet, right now, there's no real alternative to U.S. security.
2: And NPR's Greg Myrie has covered the Middle East for many years, and you can hear it in that analysis. Greg, thanks so much.
3: Sure thing, Steve.
1: Let's go deeper now on the Gulf and how the war the U.S. and Israel started in Iran has affected the U.S. relationship with Gulf Arab allies, key defense partners in the region. To talk about that, I'm joined by Dania Dhafer. She is the executive director of the Washington-based think tank Gulf International Forum, and she joins us from Doha, Qatar. Welcome to the program and good morning.
6: Thank you for having me.
1: So during this months-long war, Iran really targeted the Gulf. Hundreds of drones and missiles hit infrastructure, hotels, oil and gas facilities, but the main targets were American bases, right? Does all of this damage change the calculus in countries like Kuwait or Qatar, where you are, about whether it's worth it to have U.S. bases in their countries?
6: I think, you know, that's a question that's being pondered in general. However, it's also noteworthy to mention that these bases did serve as a deterrence prior to the U.S. attacking Iran. So it depends how Iran will engage these bases moving forward. Also, the Gulf states still continued with their close alliance with the U.S. As you have seen at the G7, Gulf leaders were sitting with President Trump. And so it does indicate that they're going to continue this relationship. But there has been, I say, you know, among thought leaders in the Gulf questioning the value of bases in the region, and the fact that they were able to use U.S. technology as a defense posture, and in some ways that the technology served more valuable than the bases themselves in defending the Gulf states. So there is a debate about whether having technology alone could just serve their defense purposes versus the bases. But I think the base situation is a much more complicated matter that has to do with both the Gulf states and the U.S., what both sides want to do moving forward, just because the U.S. is the Gulf states' most important ally from a security perspective, regardless of what happened.
1: Is the U.S. still seen by leadership there as a reliable defense partner?
6: Well, Anwar Gargash, who's an important figure in Emirati foreign policy, mentioned that, look, it was the U.S.'s defense system that helped us overcome this, while Iran was the one shooting the missiles. So I still think, yes, the U.S. is viewed to be more unreliable as time has passed. But at the same time, what are the alternatives? You have a hesitant Europeans, you have China playing a very minimal role, and Russia both giving intelligence to the Iranians against the Gulf states. So in a vacuum, yes, anyone would question the U.S. Gulf relations. But when you look at the whole pictures, collectively speaking, the U.S. is still the best option out of not so good options.
1: Let me ask about that, because as you mentioned, the technology was helpful in the defenses, but also these allies were getting hit because of the U.S.'s role in this war. And now one of President Trump's many goals that he announced the war was about was to eliminate the threat of Iran's short-range ballistic missiles. Now he's saying, no, that's not part of it. It's not in the memo. And Vice President Vance has said, well, you can't tell a country it can't defend itself. And those are the missiles that Iran was using against the Gulf. So what are Gulf countries thinking when they hear that?
6: It's a big a disappointment in general. I think, you know, the whole Strait of Hormuz disruption situation made that the urgent matter and the priority from the perspective of the Gulf states. And therefore, they are prioritizing the Strait of Hormuz because that's linked to their economic and political security. But of course, now when you compare this impending deal with the JCPOA, I mean, it seems like they're in the same situation and a bit worse.
1: We'll have to leave it there. That's Danya Dhafer, Executive Director of the Gulf International Forum. She joined us from Doha, Qatar. Thank you for being on the program. And we hope to hear from you on here again soon.
6: Thank you.
2: A Food and Drug Administration committee endorsed the first flu vaccine that uses mRNA technology. NPR health correspondent Rob Stein has the story.
7: mRNA technology was both glorified and vilified during the pandemic, but the important FDA committee voted unanimously in favor of the new mRNA flu vaccine, concluding that it may have some big advantages over traditional vaccines. The Vaccines and Related Biological Products Advisory Committee voted that the benefits of the new mRNA flu vaccine outweigh any risks for adults age 50 and older. Dr. Flor Munoz-Rivas is on the committee. She's an infectious disease expert at the Baylor College of Medicine.
8: The studies that were presented today were very well conducted. They have very clear results that are very robust in terms of demonstrating that additional efficacy above what we know existing standard vaccines can provide.
7: The fate of the vaccine is being closely watched because of the second Trump administration's hostility towards mRNA technology in the wake of the pandemic. The administration cut funding for mRNA vaccine research, and the FDA initially refused to even consider the flu vaccine. But the agency quickly reversed that because of intense criticism, and the top officials who rejected the vaccine recently left the agency. In addition to the vaccine providing potentially stronger protection, many public health and infectious disease experts are excited about the shot because mRNA vaccines can be produced much more reliably and quickly and can be updated much faster than traditional flu immunizations. That could make the mRNA vaccine far more effective when a new flu strain suddenly emerges, like it did this past season, and would be especially important if a flu pandemic erupted. Here's Munoz Rivas again.
8: This also puts us in a position, having this technology available, to be better prepared for emerging strains or pandemic strains in the future.
7: The FDA usually follows the advice of the agency's advisory committees, but Health Secretary Robert F. Kennedy Jr., who's in charge of the FDA, has long criticized vaccines, especially mRNA vaccines. If Kennedy does allow the FDA to greenlight the mRNA flu vaccine, Moderna, the company that makes the shot, says it could be available for the next flu season. Rob Stein, NPR News.
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9: On the next Due South, another contentious local Board of Elections meeting. Meanwhile, an aviation aspiration takes off in the Triad, and we explore the cultural significance of the Stanley Cup returning to the South. 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

0: 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The Obamas took center stage at the dedication of the Obama Presidential Center in Chicago, sharing messages of hope and subtle comments about the future of democracy and American ideals. We'll have details in 15 minutes on WUNC News. 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Cloudy with rain likely today. Some storms could produce heavy rainfall, highs in the upper 80s. Tonight, partly cloudy, lows in the mid to upper 60s. Sunny tomorrow, highs near 90. It's 72 degrees in the Triangle, 74 in Fayetteville, 70 in the Triad, and 80 degrees along the Outer Banks at 820.
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3: And I'm Leila Fadel. Good morning. A Texas legislative committee has detailed major failures by an all-girls youth camp where 27 people died in a major flood last July 4th. Overall, more than 130 people died. The committee released its report on Thursday, finding Camp Mystic was not prepared for the flood and did not properly train its staff for emergencies. The Texas Newsroom's Blaze Ganey reports.
4: As floodwaters rose at Camp Mystic, counselors reached for their radios looking for instructions. That's the story they told investigator Casey Garrett.
5: The senior counselor in Cozy Corner said they were on the walkie-talkie. What do we do? What do we do? And it went unanswered.
4: That moment became one of the defining findings of a months-long legislative investigation into the disaster that killed 25 campers and two counselors. Garrett told lawmakers the unanswered call reflected a larger problem.
5: Nobody had any idea what they needed to be doing.
4: The report found Camp Mystic had no written emergency evacuation plan that met state requirements, staff and counselors weren't given specific emergency assignments, and campers weren't taught how to evacuate if floodwaters threatened their cabins. Former Justice Michael Massengill, who helped lead the investigation, says Camp Director Dick Eastland had no evacuation strategy, and if there was one at all, it wasn't shared with the people who needed it.
6: The plan that existed only in Dick Eastland's head is not a plan that satisfied the state's rules for camps like Camp Mystic. And when disaster struck, and it did strike on July 4 of last year, it may as well have been no plan at all.
4: Camp Mystic hasn't responded to any requests for comment since the report was published Thursday. In a previous hearing in April, Edward Eastland, one of the camp directors, said he regrets not communicating more and apologized to families of the victims. Lawmakers passed legislation setting aside funds for sirens along rivers and a requirement to have a state-approved emergency plan earlier this year, but Democratic Representative Joe Moody says the state's work isn't finished.
7: This task is not done, and there is more that we need to look in the mirror at what the state did in coordination and what we can continue to do.
4: Moody wants the state to look into making changes for trailer parks, rural homes, and the positioning of disaster response equipment by the state's Department of Emergency Management. For NPR News, I'm Blaze Ganey in Austin.
2: It's time now for StoryCorps on this Juneteenth. The federal holiday marks the date in 1865 that Union soldiers arrived in Galveston, Texas, and told some of the last enslaved Americans that they were free. Makita Peterson remembers celebrating Juneteenth as a kid.
8: I remember things like pony rides and face painters and the smells of barbecue and the feeling in your stomach where just everything's exciting. You don't have a worry. There was this sense of community.
2: Well, her father, Horace Peterson III, started the Juneteenth celebrations in Kansas City, Missouri in the 1980s. He also founded one of the country's first Black History Archives. Now, Horace died in 1992 when Makita was just six. At StoryCorps, she sat down with her father's best friend, Tillman Stewart, to learn more about her dad.
9: The first Juneteenth, Horace said we needed a donkey in the parade.
8: Leading the parade, right?
9: Yeah. He was into animals, man. The donkey is reminiscent of 40 acres and a mule. So if you couldn't picture 40 acres, you dang sure could see the donkey, okay?
8: What was my dad like when he was a young man?
9: Yeah, well look, I like to go back to when we were just out of school. We worked right across the street from each other. And we'd walk down to this little thrift shop, and we'd be exploring in there, and we'd go back to work after our lunch hour. We'd be all dirty. And the director would say, "Damn, where you all been?" But Horace knew that there were a lot of things that Black folk didn't know existed that were invaluable artifacts and pieces. But he didn't have any place to put these things, so he started out of the trunk of his car until he had space to exhibit them to the public.
8: I just remember being in the archives on the weekends, and I didn't realize what I was playing with every day was history.
9: When Horace passed, it's one of the saddest freaking memories that I've ever encountered. What was it like to lose a father who was such a beacon in the community?
8: I was more so probably confused. I remember that I started kind of collecting some things I could find, like his pens, things from his stuff.
9: And then you picked up the Juneteenth thing.
8: It just takes me back, I think, to that moment of my life where everything was, you know, it was what it was supposed to be. Do you think he would be proud of me?
9: Yeah, of course he'd be proud of you. I hear him say, "Man, let's go get a cigar. We're going to go over here and watch Makita." You're standing on the shoulders of a giant. He was fantastic. But hey, I think you embody a lot of your dad. You are the heir apparent, and you have to take the throne.
8: Thank you.
2: Oh, that laughter. Makita Peterson with Tillman Stewart recalling her dad, Horace Peterson III. This year is Makita's 15th year leading the Juneteenth celebration that her father started. Her conversation was recorded as part of StoryCorps' Brightness in Black project, and it's archived at the Library of Congress. 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
0: A tech journalist talks about the release of new augmented reality glasses from Snap and the future of wearable technology in 15 minutes on WUNC News. 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And City of Durham now in stage two of its water shortage response. Spray irrigation is currently prohibited. 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Cloudy with some rain likely today. Some storms could produce heavy rainfall. Highs in the upper 80s. Sunshine on the way for the weekend. 72 degrees in the Triangle, 74 in Fayetteville, 70 in the Triad, and 80 degrees along the Outer Banks at 8:30.
10: Live from NPR News in Washington, I'm Dave Mattingly. The White House says Vice President Vance's trip to Geneva for talks with Iran is on hold. Vance was supposed to travel to Switzerland today following this week's signing of a deal to end the war with Iran. The delay follows the latest fighting in southern Lebanon. It left at least 18 people dead. That's according to the Lebanese health ministry. Israel says four of its soldiers were killed. In a unanimous ruling, the U.S. Supreme Court has sided with a Texas man who was prosecuted by the federal government after he admitted to smoking marijuana and having legally purchased a gun. NPR's Nina Totenberg reports.
11: When FBI agents came to Ali Hamani's home in Texas, he admitted that he smoked pot several times a week. He was soon indicted under the Federal Gun Control Act, which makes it a crime punishable by up to 15 years in prison for an individual to use illegal drugs and have a gun. It's the same law used to prosecute President Biden's son Hunter, but his ruling is sufficiently narrow that it may well not apply to someone like Biden who used more dangerous drugs. Justice Neil Gorsuch stressed that it was extremely limited, in part because marijuana use has become so widely accepted and is legal in 40 states. Nina Totenberg, NPR News, Washington.
10: This is NPR News from Washington. In California, Democratic State Senator Aisha Wahab and fellow Democrat Melissa Hernandez are advancing to the special election to fill the congressional seat vacated by Eric Swalwell. He resigned from the House amid allegations of sexual assault and misconduct, accusations he denies. Democratic Socialist Janice Lewis-George has won Washington, D.C.'s Democratic mayoral primary. Her opponent in the race, former D.C. council member Kenyon McDuffie, has conceded to Lewis-George, who is a current member of the D.C. Council. More people in the U.S. are turning to AI chatbots for mental health support. That's according to a survey by the American Psychological Association, as NPR's Ritu Chatterjee reports.
12: Previous studies show that a growing number of people are using general-use AI chatbots for mental health support. In the new survey, more than two-thirds of psychologists say that their patients discuss their mental health with a chatbot. Nearly a third have patients using AI as a tool to assist in their therapy or treatment. And two in five say patients are using chatbots to diagnose themselves, even though general-use chatbots aren't designed to diagnose or treat mental health conditions. The vast majority of psychologists, 97%, expressed concerns that chatbots might inadvertently reinforce negative behaviors or delusional beliefs. Ritu Chatterjee, NPR News.
10: I'm Dave Mattingly in Washington.
0: And I'm Eric Hodge. This is WUNC News. The North Carolina Forest Service is warning of elevated wildfire risk throughout much of the state. The current forecast of high temperatures and less moisture in the air contributed to the new warning. North Carolina Attorney General Jeff Jackson has reached a settlement with a property manager. LIFCOR has agreed to stop using non-public data to set rent prices. The company manages about 3,500 apartments in the state. Jackson has sued several landlords over their use of private data. He says the practice drives up rents. The city of Greensboro's Community Safety Department is hosting a youth town hall next week. Officials say they want to provide a space for youth to talk about issues that are important to them and share ideas for positive change, specifically around safety and violence prevention. It's also a chance for teenagers to engage directly with city leaders and community members. This is WUNC News.
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3: It's Morning Edition from NPR News. I'm Leila Faldig.
2: And I'm Steve Inskeep. Today, the Obama Presidential Center in Chicago opens its doors to the public.
13: I hope this center will serve as an affirmation of just how special, how precious our democracy truly is.
3: That is former President Barack Obama speaking Thursday at a dedication ceremony that evoked a different era in American politics.
2: NPR senior political correspondent Tamara Keith covered the Obama presidency and is in Chicago having had a look at the center. Tam, good morning.
14: Good morning.
2: What was Obama trying to say?
14: He was saying a lot, but I think distilled his message was about hope and change and the idea that the division and anger that dominates politics now doesn't have to be irreversible. All of the living former presidents were there, but not the current president, Donald Trump. He wasn't invited. And there's this thing that happens when Obama and Clinton and Biden and Bush are all together in one place. When they talk about the American idea and democratic ideals, it reads as an implicit criticism of Trump and his approach to the presidency and his view of the country. Former First Lady Michelle Obama also spoke, and she was not entirely subtle in her remarks. At this point in the clip I'm going to play, she is both bragging on her husband and then delivering a left jab.
15: You were doing the people's work, rescuing our economy, expanding health care, ending a war, ordering the bin Laden raid, saving an auto industry, winning a peace prize.
14: And that laughter slowly grew and drew this audible belly laugh from former Secretary of State and First Lady Hillary Clinton.
2: Tam, I can't help but notice another contrast. The United States is trying to pull together some July 4th celebrations. The Trump administration announced this concert and a bunch of the acts seem to have withdrawn from it. But the Obamas seem not to have had any trouble getting people together for this library celebration.
14: Indeed, they had no trouble at all. By the end of the event, when Stevie Wonder was up on stage with The Roots, Jennifer Hudson, Common, John Legend, Eddie Vedder, Bono, Bruce Springsteen, others I'm probably forgetting, all singing Higher Ground, It felt like being at the Grammys more than being at some stuffy old presidential library dedication. About that museum, I got a chance to visit the center and walk through it earlier this month, and it really does, like that concert event, capture the vibes of the Obama years as if the past decade never happened. But Obama said he doesn't see it as a time capsule.
13: The exhibits in the center are not meant to evoke nostalgia for some gauzy bygone era, some unattainable past that we can dream about and say, oh, we miss you, Barack.
14: He said he wants to remind visitors of what's possible.
2: Well, let's talk about the museum itself and how the story is told. I mean, I do remember in 2008 when Obama was elected, even many people who opposed him said this is a momentous, a very moving moment in American history. But I also remember America being deeply divided then also over Obama. So how are they crafting this story as they tell it now?
14: The museum does not start with Obama's birth in Hawaii. It starts with the Declaration of Independence. And the museum places the Obamas in that long arc of history that the former president often talks about. It includes triumphs and some failures, and leaves open the idea that Obama's legacy hasn't fully been written yet, but may well be determined by what comes next.
2: NPR's Tamara Keith in Chicago, thanks so much.
14: You're welcome.
3: The Federal Gun Control Act makes it a crime for some people to have a firearm. That includes people who are unlawful users of a controlled substance. But the Supreme Court on Thursday sided with a Texas man who uses marijuana a few times a week and was facing up to 15 years in prison for having a gun. Here to talk about this decision is Amy Howe, the co-founder of SCOTUS Blog. Good morning and welcome back to the program, Amy.
16: Good morning. Thanks for having me.
3: So Justice Neil Gorsuch wrote the court's opinion. What was the ruling?
16: Yeah, so the ruling is that this provision, the court did not say that it was unconstitutional in all cases, but that it was unconstitutional at least as applied to this man, Ali Hamani.
3: So it's a very narrow ruling?
16: Yes and no. I mean, it is a narrow ruling, Justice Gorsuch said, but it is fairly important because the government's reading was so broad. The government's argument was that, you know, we don't have to show that you are, you know, using marijuana or some illegal drug so often that you are incapacitated or a danger. All we need to show is that you use marijuana or some other illegal substance. Justice Gorsuch said, for example, someone who uses her spouse's Ambien could also be charged under this law, and that you have a gun, and then you could face up to 15 years in prison. And so it's going to make it much harder to bring these kinds of prosecutions going forward.
3: Is this seen as a win for groups that advocate for Second Amendment rights?
16: It is a win in the sense that, you know, as Justice Gorsuch said in his opinion, you know, marijuana is pretty ubiquitous in our society. He said almost as many adults use marijuana as they do alcohol. You know, it is not something necessarily that is going to have a lot of impact necessarily on other gun rights cases going forward, because the court's rulings in these cases seem to be pretty idiosyncratic. The court said back in 2022 that if the government wants to place restrictions on gun rights, it needs to be able to point to similar restrictions in early U.S. history. And what the court said in this case is that the early U.S. history that the government pointed to in this case just doesn't work. But that doesn't mean that the next time the U.S. government or the state government wants to do it and comes up with some other historical analogy that it will or won't work. And in fact, right now, we're still waiting on another decision out of Hawaii. It's a challenge to a Hawaii law that bars gun owners from bringing guns onto private property without the property owner's express permission. And in that case, the U.S. government actually sided with the challengers, the people challenging the Hawaii law. And after the oral argument, the justices seemed skeptical of the Hawaii law. So there's not necessarily a through line in these gun rights cases.
3: Really quickly, I mean, you point out how ubiquitous, or at least the ruling did, marijuana usage is now, it's legal in 40 states. Federal government has moved marijuana from Schedule 1 to Schedule 3. But it's also a federal crime still. So how did the ruling address that?
16: Yeah, so Justice Gorsuch said essentially the government is kind of talking out of both sides of its mouth. As you say, while this litigation was going on, the government downgraded marijuana's classification and is legal in a lot of states. There's a lot fewer federal prosecutions for possession. It's just not dangerous, as the government says.
3: Amy Howe is a co-founder of SCOTUS Blog. Thank you for your time.
16: Thank you.
3: This is NPR News.
0: 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This is WUNC News. I'm Eric Hodge. Today and this weekend, communities are celebrating the Juneteenth holiday by hosting several events across the Triangle. Cherise Pickett has more.
17: Juneteenth marks the day the last enslaved black people in Texas were told they were free in 1865. Today at 10:30 a.m., a walking tour called The Seeds of Freedom will be held at Oakview County Park in Raleigh. It will focus on the history of Juneteenth and how the transition from slavery to freedom was experienced by Oakview's enslaved community. Tomorrow, Bennett Place State Historic Site will host the Out and Free African Dance event celebrating Juneteenth and Pride Month. The celebration starts at 10:30 a.m. And also on Saturday, a Juneteenth celebration event will be held in Cary on the Great Lawn Pavilion. It will be curated by a historian and will feature performances including singers, dancers, and choirs. Cherise Pigott, WUNC News.
0: UNC Health is applying to build a new hospital in Asheville. BPR's Felicia Sanmez reports it's one of several hospital systems vying for state approval to expand in Western North Carolina.
18: The new facility would be located near the Westgate Shopping Center off Patton Avenue. It would contain 92 beds and a range of departments, including an emergency room and an intensive care unit. UNC Health submitted the proposal as part of North Carolina's Certificate of Need process, which regulates the expansion of healthcare facilities in the state. The hospital is far from a done deal, though. At least one other competitor, Novant Health, has also submitted a proposal to expand. Novant is applying to add 20 beds to a medical center it's building in Biltmore Park in South Asheville. If it wins approval, that facility would have a total of 54 beds. Spokespeople for Advent Health and HCA Healthcare, which owns Asheville's Mission Hospital, didn't immediately respond to requests for comment. I'm Felicia Sanmez.
0: A bipartisan bill top lawmakers and athletic leaders have described as the best chance to stabilize college sports has cleared a major hurdle in the U.S. Senate. The Protect College Sports Act would regulate athlete payments, limit players to one unrestricted transfer, and stop coaches from changing jobs during a season. The ACC supports the bill, but the SEC and Big Ten have not endorsed it. Cloudy and rainy today, but highs will be in the upper 80s. This is WUNC News.
3: 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I'm Leila Fadel.
2: And I'm Steve Inskeep. The maker of Snapchat is releasing augmented reality glasses. You, too, can augment reality for a little over $2,000. Reality remains free. What's the sales pitch, the value proposition? Joanna Stern is a tech journalist and editor-in-chief of the New Things newsletter and video series. Good morning.
19: Good morning.
2: I love the CEO's description of these augmented reality glasses. You can at last stop staring at your phone and stare instead at your glasses. So what do they do?
19: So this is what we have coming up in the future here. These are glasses that project or show in your real world digital information. So again, you don't have to look down at your phone, as the pitch says. You can look through your glasses and see digital information, see the maps you want to see maybe a notification.
2: My lens becomes the screen. Is that right?
19: That's right. That's
2: okay.
19: Right.
2: Okay, keep going.
19: And there's the pitches that you can see lots of things that you'd want to maybe look at on your phone, but you don't have to look down at it, right? So maps is always the one that's sort of the dream scenario. You're walking down the street. It shows you the which way you got to go. Then there's games, which was another big pitch of Snapchat here. And then there's the advent here of AI and the idea that you might be looking at something. You can ask the AI assistant in your ear, what am I looking at? Tell me a little bit about this. Help me fix this. And you're hearing and seeing instructions to do that thing or getting that information.
2: Okay, so I'm mocking this idea. And yet, as you describe it, it sounds pretty cool. Did you try them out?
19: I have not tried these

0: The WUNC News live stream is brought to you by Children's Advocacy Centers of North Carolina, working every day to ensure abused children are seen, heard, and empowered. 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
1: What Snap is doing is they're putting it all into the glasses. Meta, other companies are all trying to work on this as well.
2: Okay, so assuming that it works, that consumers like it, is this the future?
1: Every tech company right now is trying to work on this future, or at least the consumer tech companies, right? We know that Meta is working on this. They've shown lots of prototypes of this, and they've said that they're working. They've put lots of money, billions of dollars into this. There's a lot of reporting that Apple is working on this. Google is working on this, especially as AI is coming up. They all believe there's another type of device, another type of gadget that's going to be the future of computing, and many of them believe glasses is it.
2: I'm just fascinated by the idea that lots of people in society are thinking we're spending too much time on our phones, we're spending too much time in that kind of other world, other than in the online world, and yet the producers seem to be going in the opposite direction. Spend more time, make it easier.
1: Well, don't spend time on your phone. Spend time on this new connected device. And also, don't forget the irony here. They're the ones that sold us the phone and all the addicting apps. But here's a new technology to take you away from the technology we told you needed.
2: Joanna Stern is a tech journalist and editor-in-chief of the New Things newsletter and video series. Thanks so much.
1: Thank you.
2: Just plain reality. This is Morning Edition from NPR News. I'm Steve Inskeep.
3: And I'm Layla Faldin. Happy Juneteenth.
4: This is WUNC News. Today on Embodied, we find out how a deep dive into family history changed how one Native artist understood his father. Here with a preview is host Anita Rao. Good morning, Anita.
5: Good morning. Today, a conversation in time for Father's Day. We are talking with Indigenous artist Julian Brave Noisecat about Native fatherhood and healing. After Julian was about six, he didn't see much of his father for decades. And when they were in contact, a history of abandonment and hurt made it hard to connect. But then when Julian was 28 years old, he decided to move across the country and become roommates with his dad. He was working on a couple of artistic projects, including the Academy Award-nominated documentary Sugarcane. We'll talk about how his decision to deep dive into his family's past and Indigenous history broke open their relationship and led to healing. Plus, how all the questions he's been asking about Native fatherhood are more urgent now that he has his own son. All of that is today on Embodied.
4: Thank you, Anita. That's this afternoon at 1, on air, online, and on the WUNC News app. Support comes from Arkadeck of Raleigh-Durham. 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Cloudy with rain likely on this Juneteenth. Some thunderstorms could produce heavy rainfall, highs in the upper 80s. Tonight, a few clouds, lows in the mid to upper 60s. Sunny tomorrow, highs near 90. It's 72 in the Triangle, 74 in Fayetteville, 70 in the Triad, and 80 degrees along the Outer Banks at 8:51.
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5: From Marketplace in Washington, I'm Kimberly Adams. This Juneteenth, we're checking in on the state of higher education among Black Americans. Earlier this year, the Pew Research Center released an analysis of government data and found that in 2024, the percentage of Black adults in the U.S. over the age of 25 who'd earned a bachelor's degree or higher credential hit nearly 28%. That's almost double what it was in the year 2000. Marketplace's Stephanie Hughes takes a look at the history behind those numbers and what's ahead.
7: For decades after emancipation, there was an active movement to keep Black people uneducated. Dominique Baker is at the University of Delaware.
8: Historically, we purposefully created policies to stop Black people

0: from going to college. And in more recent decades, we had taken the steps to actually lessen the impact of those historical policies.
1: Baker says that includes the passage of the Civil Rights Act, which provided protections against discrimination.
0: And it takes a while for that to show up. And so that is why we start seeing much higher attainment in recent decades.
1: But in the past few years, there have been changes in education policy. In 2023, the Supreme Court ruled that colleges can no longer legally consider race in admissions. Now, schools including Johns Hopkins and MIT have fewer Black students enrolling. Both Texas and Florida have banned DEI programs at public colleges. And Jordan Nellums with the Century Foundation says schools elsewhere have rolled them back, which leaves students with less mentorship and support.
2: They may end up thinking that college isn't for them.
1: Nellum says these programs are designed to help students succeed, and he calls their elimination a potential disaster for Black educational attainment. I'm Stephanie Hughes from Marketplace.
3: Juneteenth is a federal holiday, and non-essential federal workers are supposed to get the day off, but it's only a permanent paid holiday in 31 states and Washington, D.C., according to PolitiFact. PolitiFact also points to a survey from consulting firm Mercer, which found that even though private employers don't have to give workers the day off, about 41% of companies with 500 or more employees do. U.S. markets are closed today for Juneteenth, but oil markets remain open, with prices moving higher on news that talks between the U.S. and Iran are now on hold due to continued Israeli strikes in Lebanon. The international benchmark Brent crude is trading at $80.24 a barrel. That's about 0.4% up. And Brent West Texas Intermediate crude is up at $77.15 a barrel.
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3: The U.S. national team will play Australia today in its second Men's World Cup match, and millions of people across America will be tuning in Spanish. The tournament is breaking audience and streaming records for Spanish broadcaster Telemundo, and brands have been spending big to reach U.S. Latino audiences. Marketplace's Elizabeth Choval has more.
5: This year, Julian Baquero is watching the World Cup with his father, who immigrated to the U.S. from Colombia. They're big Colombia fans, but are also cheering for the U.S.
6: There's no other choice but to be supportive of the team.
5: Baquero with Big Oak Tree Media says, of course, they're watching in Espanol.
6: And the experience of watching it in Spanish is so exciting because the energy is a completely different thing.
5: Regardless of how much Spanish you speak or how connected you are to Latin America, Rodrigo Vallejo with Row2 Media says watching the game brings generations of Latinos together.
7: All foreign-born Hispanics for sure, and a big, big percentage of second and third generations feel like soccer fans. So definitely the World Cup is comparable with the Super Bowl.
8: You know, no matter what the country of origin is, whether that's Mexican or Colombian, everyone is a soccer fan. It's really the place to connect with Hispanics.
5: That's Isabella Sanchez with the ad firm Zubi, who says that connection is especially strong because the U.S. is a host country this year.
8: You're going to see folks rooting for their teams in Spanish and celebrating their culture and their pride and their heritage.
5: The Colombian community gathered in Houston earlier this week to watch the Colombia-Uzbekistan game, sporting yellow jerseys and whistles. This big, multi-generational crowd is part of a diverse, young, and growing market of U.S. Latinos. Ana Valdez is CEO of the Latino Donor Collaborative.
9: Not only are Latinos producing $4.4 trillion, but if they were an economy by themselves, they would be the fourth largest economy in the world.
5: And for brands to engage that massive, diverse market successfully, they need money, says Rodrigo Vallejo.
7: Not every brand can advertise on the World Cup. You know, it requires a significant investment to actually stand out.
5: The World Cup ad market is crowded and noisy, he says. Really, it's a space for brands with deep pockets, whether they're automakers, banks, or beer companies. And for the ad to resonate?
7: Talking smartly about soccer, I think will get you there. You know, and obviously putting all the best practices when you try to reach Hispanics.
5: But the World Cup Spanish-speaking audience is maturing and expanding, says Franco Caballero with marketing firm Dieste. And that's an opportunity for advertisers.
10: You might start with a Hispanic at the center of your strategy, but in that very same Hispanic household, there might be more cultures than just Hispanic.
5: Non-Hispanic spouses, roommates, neighbors may be cheering in Spanish too. And Caballero says it's smart for advertisers to speak to that intercultural audience. I'm Elizabeth Trovall for Marketplace.
3: Our executive producer is Nancy Fargali. Our digital team includes Antoinette Brock, Emily McCune, and Dylan Mietnin. Our engineers are Sam Keenan and David Schreck. In Washington, I'm Kimberly Adams with the Marketplace Morning Report. 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
12: 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Cloudy with rain likely today. Some storms could produce heavy rainfall with highs in the upper 80s. Tonight, partly cloudy, lows in the mid to upper 60s. Mostly sunny tomorrow, highs near 90. It's 72 in the Triangle, 73 in Fayetteville, 71 in the Triad, and 78 degrees along the Outer Banks at 9 o'clock.
13: Welcome to NewsHour from the BBC World Service. Hello, I'm James Menendez. A new round of negotiations between the US and Iran is postponed because of Israeli airstrikes and ongoing fighting in southern Lebanon. We'll hear from a doctor there.
14: It was like a disaster. The amount of bombs were thrown on us, the amount of rockets, the amount of wounded, the amount of dead bodies that came to us. It feels like the first days of the war.
13: Also, the by-election result that could decide Britain's next prime minister, and how the resident organist for the Boston Red Sox baseball team has been entertaining visiting Scottish football fans.
15: So there's a song by the Proclaimers. It's called I'm Gonna Be, parentheses, 500 miles. It's a wonderful song, very catchy. And I played it, and sure enough, everyone just went nuts.
13: All of that and more coming up after the news.
16: BBC News with Moira Alderson. The Lebanese president, Joseph Aoun, has condemned the latest Israeli strikes on his country, describing them as a dangerous escalation that threatened efforts to secure peace in the region. It comes after Israeli hits in southern and eastern Lebanon killed at least 18 people. The Israeli military said it was targeting the Iran-backed armed group Hezbollah after four Israeli soldiers were killed overnight. Karine Torbay is in Tyre in southern Lebanon.
17: When we came yesterday to the south of Lebanon, we saw people who were still with some kind of optimism that the memorandum of understanding between the United States and Iran could bring some peace to this area. But this morning, everything changed completely, and there have been a number of strikes without any warning, and this triggered another wave of displacement from people who just came back to check on their houses.
16: A new round of direct peace negotiations between the US and Iran that was due to start today in Switzerland has been postponed. Lebanese media said this was due to the Israeli strikes. The former Manchester mayor, Andy Burnham, has said he'll lay out a new path for Britain after winning a parliamentary by-election that sets him up to challenge Keir Starmer's leadership. Earlier, the Prime Minister insisted he would fight any attempt to remove him from the governing Labour Party. The BBC's Rob Watson looks at what might happen next.
18: What we wait to see is how this unfolds in terms of whether Sir Keir Starmer will actually stick to his position, that he will resist, that he will fight any challenge from Andy Burnham or anyone else, or whether in the next coming hours and days, whether support ebbs away from him in such a way that he realises that even if he were to stand, he couldn't win. So that's what we're looking out for. What does the Prime Minister do next? Because we know what Andy Burnham wants, and that is to replace him as Labour leader and as the man in number 10.
16: Rob Watson reporting. The Italian Foreign Minister Antonio Tajani has cancelled a trip to the United States this weekend, accusing President Trump of making denigrating remarks about Prime Minister Giorgia Meloni. Mr. Trump is said to have told an Italian TV network that Ms. Meloni had begged to have her photo taken with him at the G7 summit in France this week. Ms. Meloni gave this response on social media.
19: Le dichiarazioni di Donald Trump sono dichiarazioni totalmente inventate.
20: The statements by Donald Trump are totally made up. I'm frankly appalled. I don't know why the President of the United States treats its own allies this way. It's not the first time it happens. It's unfortunate he doesn't have the same determination towards the enemies of the West, with whom he's often more accommodating. But one thing I must remind him of, I and Italy never beg.
16: You're listening to World News from the BBC. The Afghan Defence Ministry and its Air Force has carried out overnight attacks on what it described as hideouts of Islamist militants in Pakistan. A social media post said it hit targets in Balochistan and Khyber Pakhtunkhwa provinces that were being used to plan cross-border attacks. Pakistan has denied that its territory had been struck. A court in the Indian capital Delhi has rejected an appeal by the messaging app Telegram. It was seeking to overturn a government order temporarily banning the platform before a key medical entrance exam. The government suspended the app for a week, fearing it could be used to distribute leaked question papers. Here's Ambarasan Etarajan.
21: The temporary ban on Telegram, which has more than 150 million users in India, its biggest market, has triggered an intense debate among free speech activists. The government scrapped the results of the medical entrance test last month after papers were leaked. The authorities argue that the suspension will protect the integrity of the exam, which has been rescheduled to June 21st. It attracts 2 million aspiring doctors. Telegram called the ban a mistake that would punish millions of users and said those responsible for the leak would have already moved to other apps.
16: Police in Britain say a man arrested on suspicion of attempted murder after a three-year-old child was severely injured in a crocodile zoo enclosure has been released on bail. Officers said the 30-year-old was unfit to be interviewed. French prosecutors have confirmed that the Moroccan football captain Achraf Hakimi will face trial on rape charges. The alleged offence happened in France in 2023. Hakimi, who plays for Paris Saint-Germain, has consistently denied wrongdoing and said he was looking forward to the trial. He's currently in the United States for the World Cup. Morocco take on Scotland in Boston later today. BBC News.
13: Hello and welcome to NewsHour from the BBC World Service. We're coming to you live from London. I'm James Menendez. And we're going to begin today in Lebanon, the fighting there overnight between Israel and Hezbollah, and what that means for the agreement between the US and Iran that was only signed yesterday. More detailed talks about implementing the deal were meant to start today in Switzerland, but they've been delayed because, say, some reports of what is going on in Lebanon, which is included in the framework agreement. We're going to be talking to our chief international correspondent, Lise Doucette, about all that in a moment. But first, let's hear about the upsurge in fighting. Israel says four of its soldiers were killed in ground clashes with Hezbollah militants. At least 18 people have been killed in Israeli airstrikes overnight on southern Lebanon, according to local health officials, mostly around the city of Nabatea. Dr. Ahmad Zraik is an emergency care doctor in Nabatea Government Hospital. He told me what the night had been like.
14: So last night, it was like a disaster. The amount of bombs were thrown on us, the amount of rockets, the amount of patients were thus wounded, the amount of dead bodies that came to us. Like, it feels like the first days of the war. We have now a patient. She's making also scans, total body, and making x-rays for extremities. And when she come back, we'll have to know what is happening, and surgeon will complete the work. And her small daughter, she's about 13 years, she's also murdered by the rockets.
13: So a little girl was killed. Were most of the patients that you were treating, were they mostly civilians then?
14: A lot of civilians. Maybe like more than 90% of them are like civilians.
13: And what sort of injuries are you treating?
14: There's injuries about in the head. This woman, she'll have amputation maybe for 3 toes in her right leg. We didn't see the head, but there is a big wound in there. A lot of these cases we are having now. Like, there are civilians. They don't have guns. They don't have nothing. They're just sitting in their houses.
13: And, of course, there is this ceasefire agreement with the US and Iran. I mean, it's meant to include Lebanon, that ceasefire deal. I mean, had you been hoping that things were going to go quiet now?
14: We don't know, but we hope that everything will be okay. But we don't trust Israel, that's why.
13: Yeah, but were you surprised that there was such heavy fighting last night, given that they just signed the agreement yesterday?
14: Yeah, they signed it yesterday, and that was like a big fight. You see both of them attacking each other. Rockets, guns, a lot of guns was used last night. Till now, still like attacking each other.
13: Yeah. I mean, you said you don't trust Israel, but it sounds from the reports that Hezbollah doesn't want a ceasefire either, that it's been launching attacks on Israeli like troops.
14: That. We don't, the problem in that, we don't understand none, each of them.
13: Right.
14: Understand? We just want to live. We don't want wars. We don't want like to live this life every time. I'm also like planning to get out of Lebanon because of that.
13: That was Dr. Ahmad Zraik, emergency doctor in Nabatir. Well, let's talk to our chief international correspondent, Lee Doucette, who's in Switzerland, where the US-Iran talks were due to take place. And Lee, just in the past couple of minutes, there's one report suggesting that Israel and Hezbollah have agreed to a ceasefire. Might that unlock the next stage of the talks?
0: Well, everything is ready here in Switzerland, and that magnificent luxury resort set in the mountains above Lake Lucerne, and Swiss diplomats were there, Swiss military, Swiss police, and saying, we're still ready. And yes, in the last few minutes, reports on media saying that Israel and Hezbollah have agreed to a ceasefire at 4 p.m. local time on Friday. That's only quoting an unnamed U.S. official. But we also have a report from the Israeli Defense Forces saying that at 16 hours London time, they're going to be giving a statement to the media today suggesting they have an important announcement to make. James, when it became clear that the talks that were expected today at a very high level, in other words, U.S. Vice President J.D. Vance, the lead negotiator for Iran, Mohammad Bagher Ghalibaf, that these were postponed because of the fighting in Lebanon. It was clear the phones would soon be burning, with the Iranians making it clear to the Americans that if there was no ceasefire on the Lebanon front, there would be no progress on the U.S. Iranian front. And yes, indeed, the phones have been burning. We've been hearing from diplomatic sources saying that messages were being relayed, and it's just speculation now. But given the criticism, quite extraordinary criticism by President Trump, by U.S. Vice President J.D. Vance of Israel, in particular Prime Minister Netanyahu, about their continuing attacks against Hezbollah in Lebanon, it was clear they would do something to salvage a deal, this memorandum of understanding that they and the Iranians, and quite frankly, many countries in the world want to work.
13: I mean, is it fair to say that there has been fury in the Trump administration about continued Israeli attacks in southern Lebanon and what that's doing for the deal? I mean, in all your years of covering the Middle East, has there been such an open rupture between the US and Israel?
0: Interesting to use the word fury. Of course, the American military campaign against Iran was called epic fury. And I think that is the way you have to describe the way the U.S. officials are in public dressing down the Israelis. I know from decades of reporting on the relationship between Israel and the United States that Prime Minister Netanyahu has managed to anger one American president and secretary of state after another. At a certain point, they come to verbal clashes, but we have never seen anything like this. President, the way he's described, accusing Prime Minister Netanyahu blowing up a building every time they want to find one or another commanders. J.D. Vance yesterday telling the New York Times that Israel, a country of 9 million people, can't bomb its way to everything it wants to achieve. It can't kill everyone in order to achieve a result. This is really unprecedented. And of course, it hardly bears underlining that this relationship between Israel and the United States is absolutely pivotal. It's said in America that policy towards Israel is not foreign policy. It is domestic policy. We've also heard Prime Minister Netanyahu, President Trump saying, oh, we're very good friends. Yes, we have a partnership. Yes, we sometimes disagree, but there is no hiding. The Israelis are being made, if it is confirmed in the next few hours that there is a ceasefire on the Lebanon front, as demanded by Iran, there is going to be epic fury in Israel as well. Already you're getting politicians across the political spectrum saying we decide our policy, not the United States.
13: Liz, can I just ask you this? If Iran says to Hezbollah, and Iran, you know, wants to see this deal work, if it says to Hezbollah, you need to stop your attacks too, will Hezbollah do that?
0: Yes, I think it's the relationship between Iran and Hezbollah is different than the relationship between Iran and its other partners and proxies across the region. For example, it said that if they tell the Houthis in Yemen, they have to do something, that the Houthis might or they might not. But the relationship between Tehran and and Hezbollah goes back to the very founding of Hezbollah, this militant group, the Party of God, in 1982, after the then Israeli invasion of Lebanon. It was set up by both Iranian and Lebanese clerics. And the ties now, they're institutional, they're security, they're political, their personal. Senior Iranians let their sons and daughter marry the sons and daughters of Hezbollah. There is no way that Iran would want to be seen to be abandoning Hezbollah. It's bad for that relationship and for Iran's other relationships across the region that it still very much wants to preserve.
13: Liz, thank you very much indeed. Our chief international correspondent, Liz Doucette, joining us live from Switzerland. I'm just reading this from one of our producers in our Washington bureau. A US official has confirmed to the BBC that Israel and Hezbollah have agreed to a ceasefire set to come into effect at 4 p.m. local time on Friday. Well, 4 p.m. is 15 minutes ago. Fleur Hassan Nahum is a special envoy for trade in Israel's foreign affairs ministry. She's also a former deputy mayor of Jerusalem and joins us on the line live. Welcome to NewsHour. Are you able to tell us anything more about this ceasefire?
1: No, not for the moment. We've just heard about it here. The Israeli public had absolutely no idea. But look, let's hope it sticks. This is the third ceasefire in 2 years, and it wasn't Israel that broke the previous ones, unfortunately, in March. This March, when the Iran war started, Hezbollah started attacking in northern communities, attacking civilians in our northern communities. On October 8th, 2023, they did exactly the same thing. There's no territorial dispute with Lebanon, so you have to ask yourself, why is it that they keep lobbing rockets over at the north of Israel? And the answer is simple. They are the forward army of the Islamic Republic of Iran. They fire when Iran tells them to fire. And that's what this is about.
13: Yeah, is this, though, if this ceasefire does come into effect, and it should have done by now, is this, at least in part, a result of heavy US pressure on the Israeli government?
1: Well, perhaps, but it might also be pressure by the Islamic Republic of Iran to Hezbollah saying, stop firing. They killed 4 soldiers yesterday. They've been killing our soldiers and civilians with drones for the last few weeks. For what reason? Because the Islamic Republic of Iran sent them to do that. But the first thing the Islamic Republic of Iran said they're going to do with their money that now they have because of the exports that have renewed is give Hezbollah the money that they need to operate.
13: Okay.
1: They are an army of the Islamic Republic.
13: Sure, and those are questions for the Iranian government. But will the Israeli military now begin to withdraw its forces from southern Lebanon? And would you welcome that?
1: I don't think that that Israel is going to withdraw any forces until we see that there's quiet for quite a bit. We're not going to withdraw after a day when they could be attacking our communities in the north of Israel.
13: Well, I mean, it is part of the memorandum of understanding, isn't it, that should happen, that Israel should respect Lebanon's territorial integrity.
1: Well, we would also like our territorial integrity respected by not having 17,000 rockets thrown to our northern communities.
13: We are just also hearing that Hezbollah is saying that they will apply the ceasefire. Where does this leave Prime Minister Benjamin Netanyahu and his strategy? Because many in his cabinet have wanted to continue this campaign in Lebanon. And presumably at some point, I mean, it's going to have to end and they will have to withdraw.
1: Well, we'll have to see, because ultimately we've been Hezbollah's whole aim, their whole reason for being is the destruction of Israel. So it's very difficult to have any type of agreement with people who, from the beginning, all they want to do is get rid of you. And that's the situation with Hezbollah. They had no business getting involved in the Iran war. They had no business attacking Israel on the 8th of October. And yet they did. They are an occupying force of the Iranians. They've made the life of the Lebanese miserable. And the irony is that we have peace talks in Washington with the Lebanese government. Where does that leave the Lebanese government? Believe me, the people of Lebanon and the people of Israel want peace and quiet on our northern border.
13: The question is not that.
1: The question is that jihadi Islamists have taken over their country.
13: We'll have to leave it there. Fleur Hassan Nahum, Special Envoy for Trade at Israel's Foreign Affairs Ministry. 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

0: This is James Menendez with NewsHour Live from the BBC. Now, a new study out of Denmark suggests that bending forwards at work in the early stages of pregnancy may increase the risk of miscarriage. The researchers found that each additional hour of bending forwards in an 8-hour working day was associated with a higher risk of pregnancy loss in the first trimester, although it's not clear at this stage whether there is a direct causal link. I've been speaking to the lead author of the study, Dr. Hannah Frankel from the Department of Occupational and Environmental Medicine at Bispebjerg Hospital in Copenhagen.
1: Well, we looked into three different exposures, so occupational standing, walking and forward bending, and we looked at hazard rates with an increased risk of each of these three exposures. And the forward bending is when you sort of look at compared like a normal standing, so it's a 30 degree or more bent from an upright posture.
0: Right. And what was the increased risk that led to when it comes to miscarriage?
1: We found an increased hazard rate of 1.36, so a 36% increase hazard for each additional hour of forward bending.
0: And how did you get to that conclusion then? Just tell us a bit more about how you conducted the study and the sort of numbers of women you were able to look at.
1: So this is a population-based register study. So this is basically the full population in Denmark of working women who were pregnant from 2004 and 2018. So it's a little bit more than 800,000 pregnancies.
0: Okay, so it's a lot of women you were able to study. But are we talking about causation, that bending down can cause miscarriage or raise the risk of miscarriage, or is this about association?
1: So this is association. So the mechanism behind it is not very well understood. But when we're looking at this large population study, we just see sort of like, are there associations between women who have done this to a larger extent compared to women who have not?
0: Right. I mean, has any work been done into why bending forwards may increase the risk?
1: It is thought to be maybe for the standing and the forward bending. If you're doing this for a large period of time, you may have an increased venous pooling and a reduced blood flow to the placenta, which may sort of interfere with the growth of the fetus. And it may also, but this is not very well understood, but it may also be due to hormonal productions, which may be interfered with.
0: Yeah. And is it specifically work-related bending rather than things we might do at home? I mean, one thinks of, you know, exercise and yoga and things like that. It's not that, is it?
1: It's not that at all. We've only looked into the occupational standing time and walking time and bending time. All other studies point toward a very protective effect of with doing this physical activity in your leisure time.
0: And is it particular types of jobs then that you have in mind?
1: So those who had the highest estimates for forward bending, they were livestock and dairy producers, waiters, animal care workers, and hand launderers and pressers, just to name a few of them.
0: Yeah, okay. So what are the implications then, do you think, of what you found?
1: Well, I think it's really important to have more studies done in this area because, well, at least in Denmark, the current guidelines don't say anything of how we can recommend pregnant women to do in their work in the early pregnancy. We have some guidelines from the fourth month of pregnancy and forward, but not in the early pregnancy. So I think this is a large problem and we need to have some more studies to help us make some guidelines and find some thresholds so we know what is safe to do during pregnancy and what may not be safe.
0: And potentially talking about taking more breaks, things like that.
1: Exactly, yeah.
0: Dr. Hannah Frankel speaking to me from Copenhagen. Now, in the Men's Football World Cup, Scotland are playing Morocco tonight in Boston. Scotland's first match against Haiti on Sunday also took place in the city. And in between the games, many Scottish fans visiting Boston have been passing the time by going to watch the Boston Red Sox at the city's legendary baseball stadium, Fenway Park. Josh Cantor is the official organist for the Red Sox. He plays at the games and has been talking to us about welcoming the Scottish fans.
2: A occurred to me that it would be a good idea to learn some of these songs and chants that are popular with the Scottish soccer fans, because I knew that they were coming. I knew that they had matches in Boston, and then I knew that many of them were going to come to one or more Red Sox games. So I did a little research and sort of put together a list of things that we found online. I also received some suggestions from the Scotland fans through social media, just sort of saying, you know, these are some of our favorites, these are the ones we tend to sing most loudly, and they came ready to sing loudly before, during, and after the games. It was just lovely to hear from so many different people saying, you know, we'd love if you play this one. And there were a lot of instances where I just played the first few seconds and they could take it from there on their own in a lot of cases. The Scottish fans have been in Boston for over a week now. I'm seeing them everywhere I go, all over town, in their garb, in their kilts.

0: Scotland No Party by Nick Morgan. It was a song that one of the Scottish fans told me was worth my time to listen to it and learn it. So I listened to it online, and I was able to pick it up. And I saw that there were signs all over the stadium on Sunday night that said, "No Scotland, No Party." And I had never heard that slogan or catchphrase before, and I thought it was just wonderful. And then I played the song, and sure enough, everyone sang along, and that was great. I never would have considered myself to be a Scotland football soccer fan prior to this. I don't know a whole lot about soccer. That's sort of a language that I don't really speak, but I love their enthusiasm and pride for their nation and their culture and their heritage. I visited Scotland on a couple of brief occasions, and it was lovely, and this does make me want to go back. So there's a song by the Proclaimers. It's called "I'm Gonna Be (500 miles). It's a wonderful song, very catchy, and I played it, and sure enough, everyone just went nuts. That was one where they were jumping and dancing and spinning around, and there's a part of it that's sort of like a back and forth call and response in the chorus. It was just, you know, it was like a performance. And so that was a particularly magical one. I've been working for the Red Sox for 24 years. And on occasion, like if it's a very big playoff or tournament or World Series or something, in those instances, we do get that level of loudness. But it's when the stakes are so high that it's sort of a different kind of intensity. This was just pure jubilation, and the fact that it sort of stayed at a 10 all the way through from before the game even started and then all the way through the game, it was really just a special, fun time.
1: That was Josh Cantor, who's the official organist for the Boston Red Sox, about welcoming all those Scottish fans that have descended on Boston in recent days. 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Do stay with us. Lots more coming up.

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1: It's 9:30 and this is WUNC News. 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CarolinaTheatre.org.
2: Coming up in News Hour in the next 30 minutes, the former mayor of Manchester, Andy Burnham, has won a seat in Parliament, setting him up to challenge the British Prime Minister, Keir Starmer. Also, we'll hear from the mother of the Cape Verde goalkeeper, now on her way to the World Cup after her son's stunning performance against Spain. And with the signing of the US-Iran agreement, are trapped tankers now starting to move out of the Strait of Hormuz? All that after the news.
3: BBC News with Moira Alderson. Within the past half an hour, a US official has told the BBC that Israel and the Lebanese militia Hezbollah, which is backed by Iran, have agreed to a ceasefire. Earlier, the Lebanese president condemned the latest wave of Israeli strikes on his country as a dangerous escalation that undermined efforts to establish peace in the region. The peace framework signed by the US and Iran this week requires an end to the hostilities in Lebanon. The Italian foreign minister has cancelled a trip to the United States, accusing President Trump of making derogatory remarks about Prime Minister Giorgia Meloni. Mr. Trump is said to have told an Italian TV network that Ms. Meloni had begged to have her photo taken with him. The former Manchester mayor, Andy Burnham, has said he wants to lay out a new path for Britain after winning a parliamentary by-election that sets him up to challenge the Prime Minister, Keir Starmer's leadership. Two men have been jailed in Britain for conspiring to carry out arson attacks on properties and a car connected to the Prime Minister. The attacks were coordinated by a Russian-speaking handler on Telegram. The authorities in areas controlled by Sudan's Rapid Support Forces have suspended operations with the aid group, Doctors Without Borders. An investigation by the charity found a pattern of sexual exploitation by some workers in refugee camps in neighbouring Chad. French prosecutors say the Moroccan football captain Achraf Hakimi will face trial on rape charges. The alleged offence took place in France in 2023. Hakimi, who plays for Paris Saint-Germain, has consistently denied wrongdoing. And a football officially recognised as the world's oldest in existence is travelling from its home at a museum in Scotland to the US. It will go on display during the current Men's World Cup. The ball, made from leather panels around a pig's bladder, dates back to the mid-1500s. BBC News.
2: Welcome back to NewsHour. The mother of Cape Verde's now globally celebrated goalkeeper, Virginia, is travelling to the US to watch the tiny country's next World Cup match in Miami. The veteran keeper's epic saves helped Cape Verde hold European champion Spain to a draw in their first match of the tournament. Well, the BBC's Paul N'Gier has travelled to Virginia's home island, São Vicente, to try and find out more about the keeper and met Virginia's mother, who's now secured an American visa after her fees were waived.
4: We've travelled all the way because the island has been making global headlines. Not for music or art, but for Virginia, the man who's making the country proud.
5: We've just left the airport and are heading to the city centre. From there we'll go to the family home of Virginia. São Vicente is a very small island, so we are eager to see what the mood and the ambience would be like outside his family residence.
4: It used to be crowded with excited residents, but not today. Just robust canine surveillance.
5: Hello, ma'am.
6: Hello.
4: I meet Virginia's mother, Anna Evora, and his siblings, who are still overjoyed by the recognition he's getting for his performance at the World Cup. Anna shows me pictures of the now veteran goalkeeper in his youth. She was unable to travel to the US for his first ever World Cup match, leaving her 40-year-old son and millions of his newly gained followers emotional. Anna tells me she felt discouraged to even apply for a US visa because she could not afford the bond required to obtain it.
7: They were asking for about $15,000, so I didn't even mention that to my son. Although I had someone who could host me in the US, I didn't make any arrangements. I just didn't bother. That's why I didn't go.
4: But while we were having our interview, her other son Davidson said he'd just received a call from the Football Federation asking her to travel urgently to the capital prior that same night. The goal was to arrange for her to fly to the United States so she could fulfill her son Vozinia's dream of watching him play.
7: I'm very happy. This is happening so fast, but I'm quite happy anyway. I'm going to see my son playing in the World Cup, God willing.
4: The news may have felt unreal, but her struggle to hold back tears was no joke. Vozinia means everything to everyone here. Our day in São Vicente was over, so we hit the road for the airport to catch our night flight back to Praia. To our surprise, we met Vozinia's mother preparing to fly to Praia on the same plane. She seemed upbeat about the prospects of meeting her celebrity son.
7: I'm happy. God willing, everything will go smoothly. I'm taking a special energy to the Cape Verdeans there. We're going to fight and shine on that pitch.
4: As she serves loved ones with warm hugs, one can only imagine how much more Vozinia will get when they are finally reunited thousands of miles away.
2: And that was Paul and GA reporting there from Cape Verde. You're listening to the BBC. This is the BBC World Service in London. You're listening to NewsHour and I'm James Menendez. Now, sometimes a by-election or special election throws up a result that causes a storm of coverage and analysis into what it means for the big national picture. Then a few weeks later, the fuss dies down and everyone forgets what happened. Well, not today in the UK. An election win for the governing Labour Party in the constituency of Makerfield near Manchester will have huge consequences for that party, who leads it as Prime Minister, and potentially therefore the country's future direction. And that's because Andy Burnham, the man who won, stood for Parliament explicitly so that he'd become eligible to contest the leadership of the party and replace Keir Starmer as Prime Minister. While speaking this morning, Mr. Burnham said the cost of living had been a crucial issue for voters.
8: We've got to now take this moment to answer the challenges that have been laid down. I think that's how people here kind of saw it when I was talking to them on the doorsteps, and they said, well, Andy, you have to do something to make life more affordable, to put more money in people's pockets, to give people more breathing space again so that they can have a better life. That's what people were saying.
2: Well, let's talk to our UK politics correspondent Rob Watson, who can tell us what it all means. Andy Burnham won by a substantial margin, Rob, didn't he? What does that mean for his ambitions, do you think?
9: Oh, it's a huge boost for his ambitions in a couple of ways. The first is that he can turn round to a very, very frightened Labour Party trailing massively in the polls and say, hey, I am the guy from up north who managed to beat the populists of reform. It can be done. It can be me. And the second point that he's been making is that he is, if you like, a sort of a clean skin, James, that he's had nothing to do with the Labour government and Keir Starmer for the last 2 years while they were becoming unpopular since winning the general election in 2024. He's been up north in Manchester busily running that city. So that's his pitch to the Labour Party.
2: So what happens next? Will Keir Starmer simply step aside and make way?
9: Not if he can help it, that's for sure. I mean, Keir Starmer is absolutely determined not to leave Downing Street unless he has to. And that's for a couple of reasons. I mean, we understand at the BBC that he has a pretty low opinion of Andy Burnham, that the two men don't particularly like each other. And he also thinks, secondly, that it would just cause chaos, be bad for the country, bad for the Labour Party, and that the Labour Party would quickly find out that things wouldn't be much better for them. But so that's what he'd like to do. But really, whether he survives now depends on those 402 Labour MPs. I mean, he wants to stay, but if they don't want him, and if over the next, I don't know, 24, 48, 72 hours, James, it starts to be clear that support is draining away, well, you know, he'd be like someone trying to fight when you've taken away all their weapons.
2: If there is a formal party leadership contest, though, I mean, how unpredictable could that be?
9: Well, it would be unpredictable in the sense that the entire Labour Party membership would have a vote if the rules are followed. So basically the way it would go is if you could get 20% of Labour MPs to nominate you, you'd be on the paper. That ballot paper would then go out to the country. And at the moment, the names that people are talking about, of course, are Keir Starmer himself, Wes Streeting, used to be the Health Minister, Andy Burnham. But maybe the Labour Party would think maybe we should have a woman somewhere on the ballot paper. But actually, I think there's an awareness, James, in the Labour Party that the biggest danger they face is, you know, if they look like they're having some incredible squabble over who should be the leader, the danger is the country says, hang on a minute, this lot, they look just like the Conservatives. Weren't they always squabbling over who ought to be party leader? So a huge moment of peril for the Labour Party, despite, of course, Mr. Burnham saying that he represents, you know, the possibility of hope and unity.
2: We heard him talking about the cost of living, clearly, you know, right at the top of the agenda for voters. How different a Prime Minister would Andy Burnham be to Keir Starmer? And are the problems that he'd face in terms of, you know, the economic challenges the UK is facing, I mean, they're not going to go away, are they?
9: No, there's an awful lot in that question, James. Let me try and do it as fast and as concisely as possible. I mean, you're absolutely right. You know, there's a reason why Britain has been through six prime ministers in 10 years, and that's because the challenges are huge, economic, social questions about immigration. I mean, as the first bit of your question, I mean, personality-wise, absolutely, he would be different. He's a much more relatable kind of guy. He finds it easier to deal with people. He sort of sounds and looks a bit sunnier and more hopeful. Policy-wise, I think there is a huge question there. I mean, Keir Starmer also talks about prioritising cost of living. The question is, are there really any profound differences in these two left-of-centre men in terms of the role of the state, how it should be funded, or indeed something like British foreign policy? I mean, it's not obvious, James, that there is.
2: Rob, thank you very much indeed. Our UK politics correspondent, Rob Watson there. Well, the reverberations of Brexit are still being felt in elections like the one in Makerfield yesterday, mostly in the shape of the anti-immigrant Reform Party led by Nigel Farage, who was the leading voice of the campaign to leave the European Union. It is almost exactly 10 years since the UK voted to leave the EU, heralding a decade of political turbulence that is still playing out. It's also had a significant economic impact, according to analysis today, based on Bank of England data. That suggests the UK economy is 6% smaller than if the country had stayed in the EU. Anna Menon is Professor of European Politics and Foreign Affairs at King's College London, and he's been a close watcher of Brexit since the very beginning. First of all, if Andy Burnham were to become Prime Minister, could he try to take the UK back into the European Union?
10: I mean, as in so many other areas of policy, we really don't know what to expect from Andy Burnham. He said contradictory things on that in the past. He obviously at Labour conference last year said he wanted to rejoin. During this by-election, he said he doesn't want to talk about the EU issue. His focus has been on domestic stuff, which makes me wonder whether Europe will be such a priority. What is definitely the case, though, is there's a new debate starting inside the Labour Party, and some of his colleagues in Parliament certainly think that the government should adopt a more ambitious line, but we'll have to wait and see what he decides to do.
2: Let me ask you about today's report on the economic effects of Brexit. This is company data compiled by the Bank of England. A 6% hit to the economy. It sounds like a big hit. Is that better or worse than was feared?
10: If you go back to the forecasts economic organisations came up with around the time of the referendum, the broad range was around 2 to 7%, so it fits within the range. It's very, very hard to get precise numbers on this, so I'm always a bit leery of people putting an exact number, partly because you're dealing with hypotheticals, and one of the things about this paper is it seems to me to paint a very rosy picture of what would have happened had we stayed in. But what I think we are absolutely certain about now, and this paper helps us to understand this, is there has been a significant impact on trade, and there's been an impact on investment, and both those things will have had a significant impact on growth in this country.
2: For many Leave voters, though, was it about the economics or was it more about immigration?
10: Well, it was about immigration and more generally about control. On immigration specifically, there is no doubt that a lot of people who voted Leave are disappointed because they'd expected immigration numbers to go down. And of course, under Boris Johnson, immigration numbers went up quite significantly. That being said, numbers are falling again now. But also bear in mind that that issue of control really mattered to voters. And even in the polling nowadays, you can see that voters are reluctant to countenance closer relations with the European Union if that means that the UK becomes a rule taker. So there are all sorts of trade-offs involved, as ever, with Brexit.
2: Indeed. So you've got Leave voters who are disappointed about that. You've got this economic hit. You've obviously got people who voted to stay within the European Union still perhaps dreaming of rejoining. How has public opinion more broadly shifted then in the last 10 years?
10: I think what's happened in the last 10 years is we've seen a growing number of people who are willing to say that Brexit was the wrong decision, a growing number of people willing to say they'll rejoin. This isn't necessarily because loads of Leave voters have changed their minds. The swing has been brought about by three broad factors, I think. One is the combination of people who didn't vote in 2016 or who were too young to vote in 2016 are now being polled and coming out in favour of rejoin. The other thing, of course, is the age profile of people in the referendum. Leave voters tended to be older, and of course, several of those have passed on now. So the demographics have changed. So yes, public opinion has moved, but that shouldn't be read as a whole-scale changing of minds on the part of Leave voters.
2: Why then, for whoever becomes Prime Minister, if there is a change in the next few weeks, why is it not a political no-brainer to start campaigning to rejoin?
10: Well, I think for several reasons. Firstly, we don't know how soft those numbers are in public opinion. That is to say, just because the public think on balance it might have been a mistake to leave doesn't mean they want to go through the whole Brexit debate again. And secondly, I think the fear on some people's part is rejoin will be a messy, complicated process with a lot of hard negotiation. And would a new prime minister want to come into office and say, I'm going to dedicate so much of my time to the EU and to rejoining? Because it will automatically mean you can dedicate less time to some of the domestic reforms that Burnham's been talking about.
2: So would the EU take the UK back at the point at which it left? We've had some comments today from the former Brexit negotiator Michel Barnier saying that shouldn't be a problem.
10: I think the simple answer to that is there is no go back to 2016 button we can push to go back to where we were before. And there's two things worth saying. Firstly, the EU itself has changed quite profoundly since we left, and in many ways is an organisation that is even more foreign to us than it once was. It's more protectionist. It does more stuff for itself on defence, all things Britain historically didn't like. And the second thing is the EU will negotiate hard if we apply to rejoin. And I suspect that things like the rebate Mrs Thatcher got will simply not be on offer again.
2: That was Anand Menon of King's College London. Now, let me just tell you briefly about, quite a diplomatic spat between President Trump and his former close ally, Italy's Prime Minister Giorgia Meloni. The reason? Well, President Trump's comments to an Italian TV channel about the G7 summit in France this week, where he said that the Italian Premier had begged him for a picture of them together and that he had agreed because, he said, he felt sorry for her. Well, Mrs. Meloni gave her reaction on social media today.
11: So some things deserve an immediate reply. Donald Trump's comments

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0: Reminder of our top story this hour. US officials say that Israel and Hezbollah have agreed to a ceasefire following concerns that fighting in Lebanon could jeopardise the US-Iran peace deal. The BBC's chief international correspondent, Lise Doucette, told NewsHour that the ceasefire, should it last, would upset many in Israel.
1: If it is confirmed in the next few hours that there is a ceasefire on the Lebanon front, as demanded by Iran, there is going to be epic fury in Israel as well. Already you're getting politicians across the political spectrum saying, we decide our policy, not the United States.
0: One other headline. The former Manchester mayor, Andy Burnham, says he'll lay out a new path for Britain after winning a seat in Parliament that sets him up to challenge the Prime Minister, Keir Starmer.

0: This is James Menendez with NewsHour, live from the BBC. Well, let's return to the agreement between the US and Iran and what it means for shipping through the Strait of Hormuz, that crucial waterway between Iran and the Gulf states for exports such as oil, gas, fertilizer and much else. The economic impact of the closure is, many would argue, what's driving the agreement. Well, let's talk to Dr. Philip Belcher, who's Marine Director at InterTanko. That's the International Association of Independent Tanker Owners. Philip, good to have you with us here on the programme. Hundreds of tankers, they've been stuck in the Strait for weeks. Are they beginning to leave?
1: Yeah, thanks, James. They are starting to at the moment. There's always been a couple of routes in and out of the Gulf, one controlled by Iran and the other one facilitated by the US off Oman. I mean, last night, the team in Bahrain from the US managed to get 9 ships in and 16 ships out through the Omani Channel. So they are moving, but it's still only a fraction of what we had prior to the war, where we had about 130 ships transits every day.
0: Is it safe?
1: That's a difficult question. It's a lot safer now that we've got the MOU signed and in place. Prior to that, ships were getting drones thrown towards them, particularly on the Omani route, on a near daily basis. There hasn't been any attacks in the last 2 nights. And so it's certainly getting safer. There's a navigational risk, there's a mine risk, but they're starting to be mitigated now.
0: How long do you think it'll take to clear the backlog?
1: Well, at the moment, unless the routes are widened, we had, you know, the maximum number last night through the Omani route, and through the Iranian route it's slightly less, but they may step up soon. If we're moving on those volumes, it's going to take a long time. But if we can widen the routes, get the mines cleared out of the main route in the centre of the traffic separation scheme, in the main sort of highway through the area, then we can get back to normal levels very, very quickly. But we need the mines out.
0: Right. And when you say very quickly, I mean, are we talking weeks then rather than months?
1: We're certainly talking weeks before we get this whole backlog out and in. There's 550 ships or so in the Gulf which need to come out. At the rate we're doing now, that's going to take a while. And that's just taking the oil that's already, well, oil, grain, fertilizer, etc., that's already on board those ships out. We then need the empty ships to come back in to load and take that out.

0: as well. So it's going to take a bit of time, particularly to get the oil and gas inventories going again from the Gulf.
1: And what are your concerns and the concerns of your members about sort of future arrangements? I mean, there's a report in the Financial Times today that Iran may ask for what it calls insurance fees for ships passing through the strait. I mean, are there going to be additional controls, blocks, money that needs to be paid for ships to pass through, do you think?
0: Yeah, thanks. This is a great question. I mean, in paragraph 5 of the MOU, it talks about how Iran will define the future arrangements and traffic going through following dialogue and discussions with other states. So it's down to the final arbiter being Iran on this. This has been published today from the Persian Gulf Straits Authority, a newly organized thing, which actually has some sanctions on it as well. And in that, it's got this requirement that they will be waiving the fee for any new insurance until the 60 days effectively is up. So we then have to see it. For us, it's got to be freedom of navigation. Freedom of navigation has to be free. And that's a key point in this. And it should be within any agreement here.
1: Thank you very much indeed. That was Philip Belcher, Marine Director at Intertanko, that association of independent tanker owners. Now, in the South Asian film community, a British co-production, a gay romance set in India, has become one of the more talked-about movies of recent times. Called Cactus Pears, it is a low-budget feature portraying a gay romance in a conservative rural farming community. It arrives in UK cinemas this week after a long run on the festival circuit, including in the US, where it picked up a major award. From New York, Tom Brooke reports.
2: It's the story of Anand from Mumbai visiting his ancestral home to observe the mourning ritual following the death of his father. While there, he develops a close bond with a local farmer, an old childhood friend. For director Rohan Kunawade, this partly autobiographical story is an attempt to depict a relationship often stigmatized in Indian cinema.
3: I don't look at it as a queer romance. I want to show these characters as human beings, to show men in more authentic way than how they are usually depicted in films. There was this one audience member who messaged me saying, you know what, I was so close-minded before. After watching your film, it really helped me open my mind.
2: For the film's London-based producer, Kaushik Ray, what was significant with this picture was that it shines a light on relationships within a traditional culture that are often overlooked.
4: In India, like in many countries, so many queer stories remain hidden, and there are an absolute multitude of stories that really, we felt, need to be told.
2: There's also an American dimension to this rural Indian story. It became the first Indian fiction feature film to win the World Cinema Grand Jury Prize when it was launched at the Sundance Film Festival. Then it won the influential endorsement of the mother of Zohra Mamdani, the mayor of New York, who happens to be acclaimed filmmaker Mira Nair, who's a big fan of Cactus Pears director Rohan Kunawade.
5: I just loved how Rohan approached it. And I come from cinema vaithe, I come from the cinema of truth in the street, and he has made a quietly told, pretty rigorous fiction feature film, but in that completely life as it is lived kind of space, you know.
2: But for the South Asian diaspora and others, what's most significant about this feature film is its rural Indian setting for a gay-themed film. Kaushik Ray again.
4: In queer cinema, generally, so much centres around an urban life and very often centres around a white Western life. So the fact that we can set this authentically in India in a rural setting is hugely important.
2: And its supporters think Cactus Pears represents an evolution in how gay characters have been portrayed in Indian cinema. Mira Nair.
5: If you had gay characters at all, it was much more flamboyant, sometimes parody. It was never the most tender, normal human being like we are.
2: Cactus Pears is a small, unhurried Indian film that's achieved quite a lot, not just by way of its many accolades, but because for the South Asian LGBTQ community, it's seen as an authentic and respectful portrayal rarely seen in cinema.
1: And that was the BBC's Tom Brooke reporting there from New York. You can get all the latest updates on the situation between Israel and Hezbollah. That ceasefire that was agreed while we were on the air. There is a live page now up and running with updates on that story and, of course, reactionbbc.com/news. But that is it for this edition of NewsHour from me and the rest of the team. Thanks so much for listening. Until the next time. Bye-bye.
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7: The weekly news roundup is next on 1A after news update at 10 o'clock. 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And thanks to Drs. 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

0: Running a city is a job for big thinkers and problem solvers. But how is AI simplifying or complicating that work? From WAMU and NPR in Washington, this is 1A. Hi, I'm Jen White. Today on 1A, three mayors who are shaping AI's future, ensuring its development and deployment are aligned to their city's needs. Recently, 1A joined the Bloomberg City Lab Summit, where mayors exchanged ideas about the best ways forward for their cities. And we invited three of them to share their best solutions for tackling issues like affordability and how AI fits in. We revisit that conversation today. What lessons do you think others can learn from your town or city's mayor? 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
1: Live from NPR News in Washington, I'm Winsor Johnston. Israel and Hezbollah have agreed to a ceasefire. That's according to a senior U.S. official who declined to be identified. The conflict in southern Lebanon became a major sticking point in peace talks between the U.S. and Iran, with Tehran insisting that any broader agreement address the violence there. NPR's Rob Schmitz reports negotiations between the U.S. and Iran in Switzerland were called off today after the two sides had announced a preliminary agreement this week.
2: Here we are in Switzerland waiting for a peace deal. Across this beautiful alpine lake from me here in Lucerne, the Swiss government has taken a range of security measures to host this event, and there are hundreds of journalists here to record it. But for now, Iran's foreign ministry said the signing ceremony is off. The White House said in a statement that the plans for the upcoming technical talks have not been finalized. And either side is here. They're threatening to strike each other, and this agreement appears to be on very shaky ground.
1: It's NPR's Rob Schmitz reporting from Lucerne. The Barack Obama Presidential Center opens to the public in Chicago today. NPR's Tamara Keith reports the 19-acre campus is expected to draw visitors from around the world.
3: I got a chance to visit the center and walk through it earlier this month, and it really does, like that concert event, capture the vibes of the Obama years as if the past decade never happened. But Obama said he doesn't see it as a time capsule.
4: The exhibits in the center are not meant to evoke nostalgia for some gauzy bygone era, some unattainable past that we can dream about and say, oh, we miss you, Barack.
3: He said he wants to remind visitors of what's possible.
1: NPR's Tamara Keith reporting from Chicago. The first flu vaccine that uses the same technology as the COVID-19 shots has taken an important step toward possible approval. NPR's Rob Stein has more.
5: A flu vaccine that uses mRNA technology won the endorsement of a key Food and Drug Administration advisory committee after a day-long meeting. The FDA's Vaccines and Related Biological Products Advisory Committee voted unanimously that the benefits of the mRNA flu vaccine appear to outweigh any risks for adults age 50 and older. The fate of the vaccine is being closely watched because mRNA technology has been both glorified and vilified in the wake of the pandemic. The FDA usually follows the advice of its advisory committees, but Health Secretary Robert F. Kennedy Jr. has been a vocal critic of vaccines, especially mRNA vaccines. Rob Stein, NPR News.
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6: This is WUNC News. I'm Naomi Brown. North Carolina Attorney General Jeff Jackson has reached a settlement with a property manager. LiveCore has agreed to stop using non-public data to set rent prices. The company manages about 3,500 apartments in North Carolina. Jackson has sued several landlords over their use of private data. He says the practice drives up rents. Senate leader Phil Berger is interested in Raleigh's push for a Major League Baseball expansion team, and that could be trickling into ongoing state budget talks. NC Newsroom's Adam Wagner reports.
7: Berger, a Rockingham County Republican, said he's not sure if provisions related to baseball will end up in the final budget. But if they do, he says, they could include elements like setting up an authority to oversee a potential stadium site or giving local governments the power to use local taxes to fund such a project. Berger says those conversations are ongoing.
8: If there's an opportunity for North Carolina to get an expansion baseball team, I'd love to see that. I am hopeful that that we'll have an ability to put forward something sooner rather than later that will give us that opportunity.
7: Carolina Hurricanes owner Tom Dundon, who also owns the NBA's Portland Trail Blazers, has expressed interest in backing an expansion team. And NC Courage co-owner Mark Lazary recently said he's also interested in bringing Major League Baseball to Raleigh. Adam Wagner, North Carolina Newsroom, Capital Bureau.
6: A bipartisan bill top lawmakers and athletic leaders have described as the best chance to stabilize college sports has cleared a major hurdle in the U.S. Senate. The Protect College Sports Act would regulate athlete payments, limit players to one unrestricted transfer, and to stop coaches from changing jobs during a season. The ACC supports the bill, but the SEC and Big Ten have not endorsed it. A chance of showers today, highs in the upper 80s in the Piedmont and the Sandhills, highs reaching 80 on the coast. Tonight, partly cloudy, lows in the mid-60s. This is WUNC News. Support comes from Paramount Plus with The Agency, a political espionage thriller. Starring Michael Fassbender, Jeffrey Wright, Jodie Turner-Smith, and Richard Gere. All episodes of The Agency streaming June 21st on Paramount Plus. It's 72 in the Triangle and the Triad, 74 in Fayetteville, and 80 on the Outer Banks at 10:06.

0: Thesis 1A. I'm Jen White. Today for the Juneteenth holiday, we're doing something a little different from our Friday news roundup. Last April, 1A was live in Madrid, Spain for this year's Bloomberg City Lab Conference. It's a global summit of city officials and mayors meeting to share ideas about everything from affordability and sustainability to education and housing. A major theme in this year's global exchange of ideas, artificial intelligence. Here's London's Mayor Sadiq Khan speaking at the launch of the Mayor's AI Forum, established by Bloomberg Philanthropies with Johns Hopkins University.
1: I think if we're not careful, big tech can go the way of big tobacco in terms of the mistakes made by big tobacco, knowing the perils of big tobacco. Nicotine is addictive, tobacco is damaging to health. They knew this and kept it secret and didn't share that with anybody. I think we know now from not just the court cases in America, but we know the dangers of infinite scrolling. We know the dangers in relation to online abuse, disinformation, the impact on democracy. Women can be undressed using AI and sexualized very easily. Young children have real challenges with this, but there's an opportunity in terms of potential of AI with the right guide rails and the right safeguards in place. And I think the potential is huge.
0: How are mayors using artificial intelligence to aid them in running their cities? And how are they balancing residents' concerns about privacy, the environmental impact, and what an increased use of AI could mean for the job market? We talked about that and more with our panel. Let's listen. Joining us here in our Madrid studio, the Democratic mayor of San Antonio, Texas, Gina Ortiz-Jones. Mayor Jones, welcome to the program.
2: Hi, great to be here.
0: Also with us, Johnson Sakaja. He's the governor of Kenya's capital city, Nairobi. Governor, welcome.
3: Thank you. It's really good to be here.
0: And Carlos Fernando Galan, the mayor of Colombia's capital city, Bogota. Mayor, welcome.
4: Thank you. Thank you for having me today.
0: Now, your cities were chosen for the Mayor's AI Forum. That didn't happen by accident. The forum's founding mayors represent 10 cities across 8 countries, 5 continents, and more than 100 million residents. Your cities aren't once megacities. They're innovation hubs. They're regional anchors as well. Governor Johnson, why do you think this forum is important for your city and the work you're trying to do there?
3: It's really important for my city, and I'll give you context. Nairobi is a city of 7 million people. And a very young population. Our median age is 19. And so these are really connected generation that is also very impatient. The urgency of service delivery. Remember, this is a city that is industrializing, at the same time urbanizing. By 2015, I'll have almost doubled my population. By 2050, mm-hmm. To 10.5 million people. And so I see AI and not as a tech project, but a governance multiplier, that we can be able to do more, do better, listen to our people. There's a lot of apathy with governance with the young generation, because remember, we're dealing with systems of governance designed in the 19th century on the information technology of the 15th century, which is the printing press, to deal with the new generation that is really connected. And so many times people will not engage with the old systems. They will not come for a town hall on a Tuesday afternoon. They want instant solutions and they want to know that they're listened to. Yeah. And so the only way, and I think it's a challenge across the world for us to deal with this apathy, is to have technology and to have systems that can listen better. People must feel that they own governance, and that democracy has been reimagined for them. Mm-hmm. And so I see it as a governance multiplier, really.
0: Mayor Galan, what about for Bogota?
4: Well, I'll give you some context on Bogota also. Bogota is a 90 million people city. It's a middle-income city, Bogota. It's an innovation hub of the region, of the South American area. We have three out of the 15 best universities in Latin America are in Bogota. So it's a city also with a business growing sector. We have three unicorns that were born in Bogota, mm-hmm. three companies. So for us, and I see that it's a good opportunity, Bogota also, I understand that the cities, and here we have three mayors, we are the ones who are dealing with the daily problems of people. We are the face of government for normal citizens. Usually in the case of Colombia, they see the president in a far away, mm-hmm. leading national policies, but they see the mayor in charge of everything that touches their lives every day. So I think that represents a good opportunity to change the way we work in the city, to provide services, to be more effective, more efficient, to listen better to what people are expecting from the city government, and to solve problems that with other tools we haven't been able to solve the right way. Things like traffic, for example, how to improve the health system in the city, how to improve the situation of the air quality of air, for example. So I know that AI gives us a lot of opportunities to improve government, and Bogota is ready to embrace that and take the advantage of that.
0: And Mayor Jones for San Antonio?
2: Well, I fundamentally see this as an opportunity for us to help reduce uncertainty, given how quickly things are changing, not only with technology, but when we look at the pace of change as a result even of federal legislation and state legislation, right? When everything from, frankly, reproductive health care to voting, right? So what does that then mean at the local level? I think it's also an opportunity for us to make timelier, smarter decisions. None of this is going to replace, frankly, the compassion and courage and leadership that is required of elected officials. But what it does is allow us to understand, I think, its greatest value is where do we have blind spots? Right, you can ask it a question, but help me understand, what are we missing as part of even framing the problem, right? I think that is where we have some real opportunity. I recently asked our staff to conduct a tabletop, for example, very concerned about some of the federal cuts that are coming and our, frankly, lack of sufficient awareness of who's going to be most impacted, because it will be the most vulnerable. When I'm specifically talking about the implementation of One Big Beautiful Bill, which will see cuts to Medicare, Medicaid, CHIP, and SNAP, on top of what we're already dealing with, right, inflation, tariffs, short-sighted labor policies that all are contributing to higher costs. So the tabletop looked at, hey, if we lost half of our federal funding for public health and half of our federal funding for public housing, what would that look like in our community? So brought together 40 folks from across the community, from utilities to mental health to independent school districts. And so now what we've identified are, one, frankly, the assumptions that we were making in terms of who would be able to cover down in those instances. We've also have, I think, a better understanding of the risk, right? And what that helps us do then is we can use these AI tools to help us understand when are we approaching those risks that we identified as part of that, to help us then understand how we can mitigate them and then communicate to the population, to our people, this is how we're going to invest to mitigate those risks. Ultimately, at the end of the day, though, anyone that's typed anything into ChatGPT knows it's about the quality of the question,
0: yeah,
2: right?
0: Yeah.
2: Which is why that courage and that and frankly, that character of the leader is going to be so, so important.
0: Well, I want to hear briefly from each of you on this issue, because the push to adopt AI is coming from multiple directions, including tech companies that stand to gain a lot by the adoption of this technology. There's a lot of conversations about AI adoption being inevitable, but there are people who push back on that because they have concerns about privacy, they have concerns about the environmental impact, the disruption of the labor market, and then whether or not AI can really do everything it promises, or that the tech companies promise it can do. So I'd like each of you to briefly share an example of how you're accounting for the risks versus the potential, but not promised rewards. Mm-hmm. And I'll come to you first.
2: Sure. Well, you know, we've got a program in San Antonio. It's called Ready to Work, and it's an upskilling program. And this has started during COVID. We utilized the ARPA money to be able to, frankly, upskill many of the folks that were immediately impacted due to the pandemic, right? And so a real opportunity to upskill those folks, frankly, and increase their income. It's a list of, at the time, it was 70 jobs. We've now necked that down to about 50 or so. But given the pace of change, we really, frankly, need to be honest with ourselves as a city leadership, but also honest with the people that are dedicating their time and energies into upskilling. And given the way in which AI is making some of those career fields, frankly, not the best use of that person's time or our resources, because that job may or may not be what we thought it was even when we started the program. So, but we, you know what, we are still lacking things like plumbers and electricians and trades that are, one, good paying jobs. And frankly, we are increasingly seeing the difficulty of placing some of those folks because AI is having such an impact on those fields already. So I think being very clear about, hey, these are the ways in which we're going to get the most out of the limited resources that we have. So it's more about, I guess, mitigating, not making poor investments because it's clear that those, the ROI on that is not going to be what we initially thought it would be.
0: Governor Johnson?
3: Yes. For us, it's really been able, it's been a journey to build the trust from the people, because there's normally a trust deficit dealing with government unless your early interventions are things that are really close to the hearts of the people. We have huge unemployment and a big population. So one of the areas we started with was sorting out urban hunger in our schools. Before I became governor, I was senator before. Before I became governor, I realized during COVID that one out of four children were missing out of the education because of hunger. And so we use technology really to map out what solutions we can have. Of course, you have to do physical stuff like build kitchens, but you have to map out which are the more vulnerable, you know, communities. All our kids wear, and I don't know why I didn't wear it today, a bright yellow watch that really is a... It's a device that will tap in.
0: Well, let's pause here and pick up our conversation after the break. We're here with Nairobi Governor Johnson Sakaja. Also with us, the mayor of San Antonio, Gina Ortiz-Jones, and Carlos Fernando Galan. He's the mayor of Bogota. And we want to hear from you. Where do you see AI being a benefit or an obstacle when it comes to city planning or operations? Email us at 1A@WAMU.org. I'm Jen White from City Lab Summit in Madrid. This is 1A from WAMU and NPR.

0: I'm Anita Rao. Indigenous artist Julian Brave Noisecat was estranged from his dad for decades. But unearthing information about his dad's past helped the two of them reconnect.
1: My dad was part of a process, a continent-wide process, of taking Native children away from their parents. You know, my dad was abandoned when he was a baby, and then he turned around and, you know, abandoned his own children.
0: A conversation about fatherhood and healing, today at 1 on Embodied.
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1: This is 1A. I'm Jen White. Don't worry, the Friday News Roundup isn't going anywhere, but today for the Juneteenth holiday, we're revisiting a conversation we had earlier in the year when we were in Madrid, Spain, at the Bloomberg City Lab Summit in partnership with the Aspen Institute. We were joined by three global mayors, founding members of the Mayors AI Forum, established by Bloomberg Philanthropies with Johns Hopkins University. Gina Ortiz-Jones is the mayor of San Antonio, Texas. Johnson Sakaja is the governor of Nairobi. And Carlos Fernando Galan is the mayor of Bogota. Let's get back to the conversation by hearing some messages we got from some of you. We got this message from a member of our text club. I am part of an AI startup, and I am currently writing the ethics standard and risk management policies for our systems. The benefits to daily life are both incremental and potentially huge. Increasing understanding and optimized management of vehicle traffic, public transit, power use and distribution, water, waste management, emergency response, basically any public service has the opportunity for benefit, but there is a laundry list of concerns that span from understanding of the technology to data security and privacy, inherent bias to misuse and unintended consequences. My worry is the marketing versus reality with the technology. So let's back up our conversation there. Governor Sakaja, we were talking about the risks versus the potential rewards as your cities become test cases for how this technology is used. So how are you balancing?
2: As I was saying, for us it was to first get a buy-in of trust from the public. And I was giving the example of how we've increased school enrollment through a school feeding program that uses technology. The kids have their RFID devices where they tap in every day, which has helped us efficiently, you know, feed 320,000 kids every day since September 2023 to date. And that as an entry point really opened up almost like a, you know, a good canvas to use. But of course, what we had to do as well was to make sure we have data protection laws and legislation at the national level, at the local level, and to structure AI governance in the city. So you have a data officer and people must, you know, have their questions answered in terms of how you use it. Beyond that, you really can't tell how it'll go, you know, in the future. If anyone tells you where AI will be in 5 years, then they're really lying to you, because we didn't know where it would be 5 years ago. And so it's really having dynamic systems dynamic enough to adapt to the risks as they come, but really to build that trust with the people. When you use technology to change lives daily, and you see from there now we're moving into solid waste management, we're optimizing routes, we're using it for flood, you know, we plan to actually get into the flood control space because we've had challenges in the recent few days with, you know, floods based on rain because of the climate change. And so we're putting very low-cost sensors in our, you know, flood channels and drains, so that we can be able to monitor that and give early warning. And so the more you use it for things that change lives, that people can see, the more you're open about it. And I told you about this young population, they want radical transparency. And so at every step of the way, you must be able to have that information. So it's something we haven't perfected, we're working on building that, and just creating the space to co-create with the public. They don't want curated solutions. You don't come and give them an off-the-shelf product, but you allow them to come and create with you, and then you get that trust. So the risks are mitigated, you know, in that way. And of course, through this AI forum that our cities are now part of, I think we'll be able to do it better.
1: Well, Mayor Galan, I want to hear your thoughts on that same question, risks versus reward, but by pointing to a specific way your city is already using AI. And you introduced the Chitico chatbot in 2022. So this is Bogota's virtual assistant. It's been used by more than 1.5 million people since its creation. It was launched for two reasons. You wanted to enhance citizen engagement and provide 24/7 access to government services. So how did you think about approaching the launch of that chatbot, thinking about the potential rewards for your residents, but also the risks that came along with it?
3: Well, in that case, Chatico doesn't have as much risk as I understand, because being just an assistant and responding to the citizens' demands, it's easier to control that. I mean, there's no risk of information that can be handled that relates to a person that has risk of for example, case of privacy or things like that. So in that case, I think that works. But we have another example. We used AI with Bloomberg, with the help of Bloomberg, basically understanding that we had medical records of kids. Bogota also has a challenge in terms of hunger and malnutrition in kids. And we understood that we have the records in which we have the information that could help us predict cases of malnutrition. Mm-hmm. We have the information, but we didn't know how to use that information to have that prediction. So we use AI for that. We've had a good result, like 69% prediction results in success. But that's the challenge, because you're using medical records.
1: Right.
3: You're using medical records of kids. So how to guarantee that you use professionally and responsible those records and they're protected. So that's a challenge, and also because we don't have regulation at the national level that has moved at the same pace as the technology. So we don't have regulation for that. So we had to create in our program standards to guarantee that the way we handle the information would protect the information. So, and I think that as you were mentioning, showing the results, showing the impact this has had in Bogota, 69% of prediction success in cases of malnutrition, is an important part of building trust so that people understand that technology can help us a lot, even though it has risk that we have to control, we have to oversight.
1: Well, you bring something interesting up, because in the U.S., and you know this, Mayor Jones, the regulatory environment around AI is fractured, I think is a safe way to describe it. Where are you finding the gaps between how you want to apply AI technology and what the guidance the regulatory environment provides for you around what you can and can't do, or should and shouldn't do?
4: Right. Well, and I think part of the challenge as well is, you know, we're not just dealing with what is happening at the federal level. In Texas, we have some laws that, as I mentioned earlier, kind of on reproductive health care and on voting, where, frankly, folks want to make sure their data is not shared, right, based on the unique implications because they live in Texas. And so making sure that we are accounting for those and helping those tech companies understand the way in which we, again, want to make full use and get the benefit of these, but understanding there are some unique risks that are in fact geographic that we need to account for. I mean, certainly something that we're also dealing with in our community, well, across the country, but really some, again, unique state laws that make it especially challenging is what's happening with immigration enforcement. Mm-hmm. Again, so you have a lot, all of this relies on how good the data is. And for folks that want to make sure they still have as much agency as possible to ensure that their data is protected, erased, et cetera, is really, I think, the balance that is so important, especially in an instance where they don't even know they're giving it away, right? I think that's the piece here that is so important as we move forward.
1: Well, we got this email from George in New York City who asks, how can cities use AI to optimize energy use and reduce those emissions? Now, whenever we talk about artificial intelligence, the environmental impact comes up globally. Mm-hmm. Water usage for AI systems is projected to cost up to 6.6 billion cubic meters of water withdrawals by 2027. Between 2023 and 2024, Bogota experienced one of the worst droughts in Colombia's history. But it's a leading tech city. With at least 29 data centers. So, Mayor Galan, how are you thinking about and planning around those environmental concerns?
3: Well, we have an advantage for data centers as well, because we have, Bogota is in an altitude of 2,600 meters above sea level, so the weather is like 55 degrees Fahrenheit the entire year. Mm. So the demands for energy to reduce temperature in data centers is much lower than other areas. Here in Spain, for example, in Madrid, we are 600 meters above sea level, so that's a different story. In the U.S., when you are at sea level, I mean, you have the winter, you have summer. In Bogota, it's the same weather the entire year. So we have an advantage for that. That's one of the reasons we are promoting to have more data centers in Bogota. But we understand that that's just one example of the challenges we have with climate change. And we have to deal with how to use AI to predict, for example, droughts in the area, to predict challenges in terms of not only fires as well, for example, that affects us. So we have to work with both areas or both sides of the story, how to use AI to predict challenges in terms of climate change, but also how to use that to provide a better response when we have situations. When we had the drought in Bogota in 2024, we used technology to reduce, for example, consumption of water, to provide information in real time for people so that they would understand the challenges we had and how to change behavior and reduce consumption.
1: But do you receive pushback from residents who say, you're asking me to reduce my water consumption, but I see these data centers that are taking up so much water and they feel a tension there?
3: Not yet. We will have. Okay. I'm sure we'll have that. But I think if we use AI to improve overall the way we handle, for example, a source of water, we'll see a support for that. Because I understand that and the city understands that AI will give us a lot of opportunities to improve the way we handle challenges like climate change. So we have to give information, to be transparent about it, to inform, to have people participate and provide ideas for the solutions. But I think we can deal with both things as long as we give information in a timely manner to people.
1: Well, let's go to a message we received from a longtime resident of Nairobi.
5: My name is Dr. Motega and a longtime resident of Nairobi. As you know, climate change is real. And as a result of this changing climate, Nairobi has been faced by heavy rains and flooding during the time that you have been governor, that is since 2022. Sadly, under your leadership, hundreds of Nairobi citizens have drowned and thousands have been displaced from their homes because of floods. What accountability do you have to the citizens of this city and county, and what solutions are you offering?
1: So I'm going to give you a chance to answer, but a quick reminder that we're speaking to Nairobi Governor Johnson Sakaja, also Carlos Ferdinando Galan, the mayor of Bogota, and the mayor of San Antonio, Texas, Gina Ortiz Jones. I'm Jen White. You're listening to 1A. Governor Sakaja, at least 21 counties in Nairobi have been hit by flooding this year, including the city itself. So how do you respond to that message about accountability?
2: 21 counties in Kenya have been hit by flooding, and I really am grateful for that question because it really puts the challenge that we're facing in real terms. Nairobi is a young city compared to the other cities here. It started in the late 1800s. And even from 1901, 1902, because Nairobi is based on three main rivers, Nairobi River, Ngong River, and Mathare River. And that was during colonialism when the city was coming up under the British Empire. And a lot of the communication then was that this is a floodplain. Let's not build it here. It will not be sustainable. Well, you've not had that high level of rainfall in maybe 10, 15 years until the El Nino and La Nina started, you know, all of those climate episodes. And just recently, we've had the highest rain that we ever had. 2 years ago, we had a big loss of lives. More than 40 people lost their lives when the rivers burst their banks. And of course, the level of rain was more than before, 160 mm in a day, which would normally be what happens in a month. And so what we started to do and what we're doing is, number one, restoring the riparian areas of our rivers. We have a very ambitious project on the biggest river in Nairobi, Nairobi River, where we are restoring 54 kilometers, actually 27 kilometers, creating tranchio on both sides, 27, that's 54, that will be able to hold the capacity for the next 50 years. And so we're not the generation that is saying it always happened and it will always happen and Nairobi was not supposed to be here, but you're saying, well, what can we do? We have moved people from 10 meters, close to the river, depending on where they are, 30 meters. Just last week, I marked the president's residence, the wall for demolition, the state house, because it's on the riparian. And we're saying everybody needs to move. And so we're being bold about it. Climate change is there with us. We've never had that level of rainfall, but we must adapt. A lot of our drains were built for smaller capacity of water. You know, when you talk about 450 millimeters diameter, where you need actually 950 or 1.2 meters. And so we are doing that, of course, with the challenge of the resources, because we don't have the money to do all of that at a go. But we're glad that on the major rivers, we've been able to make a lot of progress. And the recent rains, I thank God that, you know, in as much as we lost lives and one life is too many, if we had not taken action 2 years ago, we'd have lost many, many more lives. So it's a real challenge that we deal with, you know.
1: Yeah, but I'm curious from each of you very briefly, as you're talking to residents who are concerned about the environmental impact, and who say that leaning into this technology, building more data centers, allowing water usage, allowing increased energy uses, it's actually feeding the cycle of climate change and perhaps speeding up some of the worst weather disasters that we've been seeing in recent years. Mayor Jones, how do you talk to them about the benefits of AI when what they see are the environmental impacts and what they feel are the environmental impacts?
4: So San Antonio, I think, has a little bit of a unique perspective on this. San Antonio is military city USA. And so we, I think, often are thinking about the national security implications constantly, just given the large military presence we have there. We have the second largest cyber presence outside of Washington, D.C. We host NSA West, 16th Air Force, for example. And so I think folks recognize that when you look at what's happening at the geopolitical level, we need to make these investments to ensure that we can compete economically, but also if things were to happen in other parts of the world, you need this level of technology. So to your point, though, what does that mean for the average citizen? I think we are trying to be thoughtful about the negotiations that we have with these folks as they come into our communities, right? What does cooling look like? Certainly recycled water is the preferred, right? Certainly not potable water. That then requires, though, that we're investing in the purple pipe infrastructure that would allow for that. I think we're also demonstrating the ways in which we're using AI, though, to minimize the maintenance needed on some of these. But to your point, I mean, what we have seen, as the mayor, actually, we own both of our utilities, so I think that's a different perspective here as well. We're the largest municipally owned energy utility, and we own our water system. So have seen firsthand the way in which climate change is actually shortening the life cycle of some of our pipes, which is the third largest water pipe infrastructure in the country behind New York and LA. So what it does, though, is then drive an additional conversation about density and the importance of making sure that we're being thoughtful so we're not maintaining and creating infrastructure that we might not need if we did a little bit smarter planning, which AI can help us do.
1: We're in Madrid, Spain, at Bloomberg City Lab, discussing the uses of AI while running a city, but also protecting its residents. We're here with Gina Ortiz-Jones, the mayor of San Antonio, Texas, Nairobi Governor Johnson Sakaja, and Carlos Fernando Galan, the mayor of Bogota. And we're hearing from UK emails. The first problem AI should be charged with is to determine how all these data centers can produce their own clean green energy, cooling systems that do not deplete our potable water or pollute our environment with their operations, including tech waste. We'll be right back.

0: On the next Due South, another contentious local board of elections meeting. Meanwhile, an aviation aspiration takes off in the Triad, and we explore the cultural significance of the Stanley Cup returning to the South. Join us for the Friday North Carolina News Roundup.
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0: Thanks for being with us. 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City of Durham now in stage two of its water shortage response. 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
2: 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And thanks for being part of the conversation. Now back to our discussion with our Global Mayor Roundtable. If you're just joining us, the Friday News Roundup will return next week. But today, for the Juneteenth holiday, we're revisiting our time in Madrid, Spain, at the Bloomberg City Lab Summit in partnership with the Aspen Institute. For that, we were joined by Gina Ortiz-Jones. She's the mayor of San Antonio, Texas. Also with us, Nairobi Governor Johnson Sakaja and Carlos Fernando Galan, the mayor of Bogota. Let's jump back in. Well, I want to turn now to the labor market. The McKinsey Global Institute suggests AI could add $13 trillion to the global economy by 2030. So that means a significant number of jobs face automation and disruptions that will ripple through local economies and the global economy as well. AI is already causing significant disruptions, with some estimates suggesting that 92 million jobs could be replaced by 2030. That's according to the World Economic Forum. So I want to hear from each of you how you're approaching that issue. And Mayor Jones, San Antonio recently commissioned the Economic Security Advisory Group with local tech CEOs. AI is a big focus of that work. How does it align with the desire to protect jobs and people's economic viability?
3: Yeah. So I commissioned that Economic Security Advisory Group to ensure that our community was focused. And that looks at AI, quantum technology, so communications, sensing, as well as computing, biotechnology, as well as space manufacturing. San Antonio has some unique advantages in each of those areas, and so we are going to be most competitive, though, if we can strengthen the connections among those four, and then certainly recruit those to our community. I commissioned that because we needed a group of folks with deep expertise in this to think about what are the investments we need to make to be competitive in those areas, and how can we ensure that we are also, we have policies that best support that as well, everything from our economic development deals that we are structuring to ensure that if we wanted to not just bring wholesale companies, but also how can we grow some of those in our own community. And so I'm thankful as we look at economic security more holistically that's a group that's going to help us do that. I think what's important as part of that as well is we're balancing not just economic security, but also ensuring that the resources that come into our community help us make smart decisions when it comes to what we are all trying to do, which is, you know, plan for the future of our city. So if I may, you know, one of the things that as we're kind of top of mind for us, at least, is the upcoming budget season. Mm-hmm. And so one of the things I've really asked the team to look at is where are we in terms of realizing our digital twin? Our digital twin is, again, what does it look like above ground? What does it look like below ground? But as we are solving some of these challenges, you talked about $13 trillion coming into the economy. We know that $13 trillion is not going to be evenly distributed, right? Which is the real challenge, and certainly in San Antonio, the third most impoverished major city and one of the most economically segregated big cities. And so, yeah, we're actually watching that farm bill closely. During the SNAP freeze in November, we lost $50 million in November just like that. That's how much comes into our community. So we were able to raise $1.6 million in about 96 hours, and 10,000 folks got a $150 gift card. But to your point, I mean, we're not going to be able to fill the gaps, the funding gaps that are at the federal level. But how can we do this smartly, and how can we use some of these tools to help our community understand why we're making the investments that we're making? And part of that is, again, what a digital twin can do, and AI tools can do that. So it's not just, hey, how can we help Susie get from point A to point B faster, but how can I plan for a city that not only gets them from point A to point B faster, but, oh, by the way, increases the GDP of this community by 10 or 15% over the next 10 years. That's a different problem to solve. And so I think my real concern, as you've heard here as well, is how do we ensure that people are not getting left behind and we're not exacerbating these inequities that contribute to communities the benefits of AI not being evenly distributed.
4: Well, we're seeing AI disproportionately affecting younger entry-level workers. We got this email from Nathan in Indiana who writes, I'm 21 and I luckily got a job with the Postal Service right before the job market crash. Unfortunately for me, though, it's hard to see a future for myself. I have other aspirations than carrying mail, but going to college right now seems impossible. Student debt sounds like it could destroy me with what degree I want to pursue. So this is from someone writing from the U.S. But Mayor Galan, the median age in Bogota is just around 31 years of age.
5: Yes.
4: And so you have a relatively young population as well. So how are you thinking about disruptions in the labor market and how it affects people's ability to not just be born in Bogota, but live and build a life there?
5: Okay, we have a challenge in Bogota because today, even though we have a mainly young population, the city has had a reduction in birth, amazing reduction. We have, how do you say that, like natality? I don't know how to call that.
4: And so your birth rate has
5: dropped to the same as Tokyo, for example, in Bogota. So basically, we have a young population now, mainly because of migration from Venezuela in the last 6 to 7 years. So we have a challenge as well, not only for young people, for people who are looking for a job when they're 50, 55, and they're facing a job market that requires some knowledge in tech and things like this. So we have to work in both sides for young people, with the universities, with the private sector. We have many areas and many, I would say, like commissions in which we work between the city government, the national government, and the local businesses to understand the challenges we have and how we have to act each other to face those challenges. As I was mentioning before, Bogota is a city with many, many universities, so the students are an important part of the population of the city. So with the universities, we're working also to work in terms of changing the programs and including skills that are being required in this new environment in terms of the economy.
4: So you want to build an education pipeline in Bogota, but how do you also ensure that the jobs are there to receive those students when they come out of college?
5: Well, as I was mentioning, Bogota is a city that has an important part of the economy is related to technology, and it's growing. Now we're building a campus for innovation and technology between the city and the Chamber of Commerce of Bogota. And I think that's one of the reasons we're doing that is because we understand we have to expand that already innovation part of the economy. We have to expand it. So we understand that we have to work both

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1: A broader scope of the impact these workers have for the city. If they acquire skills related to AI, we can have a higher impact, a bigger impact. So I think if we don't do nothing, if we stayed put with this, we're going to have challenges of losing people that work for the government. But if we work with them and with the universities and everybody, we will be able to guarantee that these people acquire the skills that will provide better services for citizens in cities.
2: I mean, at the end of the day, let me just say, right, like we are focused on serving people. And if we can do that better in a cheaper way and in a more efficient way, then we should do that. At the same, to your point, though, we've got to take care of the workers that are impacted. But continuing to do things the old way just because, it makes us feel good, frankly, doesn't serve the people well. And it's not in an era of again, budget deficits and things moving quickly. How we can best serve our folks is what we're focused on. And part of this is the job that we all have, which is chief communicator, explaining why and how and who's going to be impacted and how we're trying to take care of people. So that's the part of it, to your point, so people aren't scared of this but can embrace it and understand how it's ultimately the best use of their tax dollars.
3: Well, I think there's fear to a degree, but there's also this message we got from Desiree, who says companies and municipalities can use all the AI they want, but there has to be a human who takes responsibility and is held accountable for that usage when things go wrong. As they say, a computer can't be held accountable. So Governor Sakaja, yeah. the accountability question, you said there are a lot of young people in Nairobi and they want radical transparency.
1: Yes.
3: So how are you assuring them that their relationship to their government is not going to be only through a computer or technology, but there will be a human being who is accountable at the end of the day?
4: For sure. I think even as I speak to the earlier question, the shift is not jobs disappearing, it's jobs changing. You know, and because it's jobs changing, the same, technology that we're going to deploy will help even those workers do their work better. So it's about creating retraining pathways, skilling the people, and that's what we're doing in Nairobi, making sure our young people have access, to information technology, to some of these skills at a very low level, what we call the ward level. We are building innovation hubs at all those levels to give them the skills, because we must think about the future of work. But it is true, for instance, let me take sanitation workers. AI is not going to take their job away. It's going to help them be more efficient, in mapping their routes, in how they, collect garbage, etc. There's some jobs that will be at risk. Yeah, clerical admin work, a lot of customer service work will be at risk. But you then move that category of staff to, other areas that their skill can work. So we see Nairobi as a builder city. Nairobi is what we call Africa's Silicon Savannah. And so supporting our startups will actually create more jobs, in areas that then will be relevant. But there must be a human face. There must be interaction. There's front-facing work that can never be replaced by AI. And it's really even supporting our schools, because unless you think of the future of work, you'll be employing people, or rather training people, for future unemployment. And so you must look at what the market needs in 5 years, in 6 years, and change the curriculum at this stage.
3: We're speaking to Nairobi Governor Johnson Sakaja, also with us Carlos Fernando Galan, the mayor of Bogota, and San Antonio Mayor Gina Ortiz Jones. I'm Jen White. You're listening to 1A. I want to turn now to a message we got from a conference participant here at the Bloomberg City Lab in Madrid.
5: Hello, my name is Khalil Green. I am a content creator and activist. The question I have today relates to AI and surveillance. When I arrived in Madrid today, for the first time in my many visits to Spain, I had to scan my fingerprints and take a biometric photo. And I'm just curious how mayors are thinking about protecting the privacy of citizens and upholding their rights while also integrating AI as a tool for security and surveillance within cities. And what can we as citizens do to ensure that our data and our privacy is not being infringed upon?
3: So briefly, Mayor Jones, your response.
2: Well, I think, he is this is something, having grown up in the intelligence community, that we're always very, very concerned about. And I think as we are trying to balance, again, the benefits of AI,

0: with ensuring somebody can maximize their agency at all points in time is exactly what he's getting at. We in San Antonio are thinking through what are our own AI policies that need to evolve as it relates specifically to this. Who has access to the data? What has been their training on the data? And because, as we know, it's actually always the human in the loop, right, that causes some kind of infraction or allows the data potentially to be used in a way in which it was not intended. And I think when we are just frankly based on the research that has been done, we know some of the challenges that AI has with, you know, people of color, people with a certain different kind of skin tone, right? And so making sure that we're thinking about that at the local level, I think, is important in a conversation that's top of mind as we're thinking about equity in a number of ways.
1: Well, we got a lot of skepticism from our audience around how AI is used in city planning. But I want to put this to you as we wrap up. I'm a city council person for a very small Minnesota city, population just over 500. As a city council person, I've gotten a fuller idea of the multiple ways a city can exist and function. But my question is this: how do we fit AI to so many various entities with such differences? Our small city struggles with even basic technology, such as affording to buy laptops and paying to update our website. I see obstacles with the ability of all cities of all different sizes and locations to have equal access to and equal education of how to use AI. How can we get AI to work for everyone, not just those who can afford it? So I'm going to challenge you each to just give your thoughts in a couple of sentences.
2: It's very difficult. Bogota has 10% of the population that doesn't have, they don't have permanent access to internet, for example, 10%. So that's one of the challenges we have with AI, to guarantee that it will not increase the gaps that we have in terms of access to technology and the services that it can provide. So I don't have an answer. We have the challenge and we have to work with it.
1: Governor Sakaja.
3: Technology doesn't have to be expensive. And I'll give you an example. My country possibly is not as rich as the U.S. It's definitely not as rich as the U.S. or I don't know about Colombia. But we have very high penetration of internet just because of, you know, long investment in the infrastructure. And the adaptability to it is because the first technology that many interacted with was M-Pesa, mm-hmm. sending money. And so people adapt very quickly to technology. And so a lot of, you know, interventions that require AI, open source, a lot of them need very low-cost sensors. For instance, what we're trying to do with flooding, it doesn't have to be super expensive, but it's just practical. And there's need for a lot of open and crowdsourcing in terms of solutions. Once you do that and you create the triple helix of academia, industry, and government, any government can be able to afford it.
1: And Mayor Jones, in a quick sentence from you.
0: Yeah. Well, I think this is a way in which we can better explain for the state and for our federal partners the way in which we need their help. You know, selfishly, I'm focused on San Antonio, sixth largest city in the country, but I think there is value in understanding some of these tools as public goods that everybody should have access to. If you can help build a road or build a bridge, then building the digital twin, the infrastructure that our communities also need, would be worthy investment.
1: Well, that's San Antonio Mayor Gina Ortiz-Jones. Also with us today, Governor Johnson Sakaja of Nairobi, Kenya, and Mayor Carlos Fernando Galan of Bogota, Colombia. Thanks to you all. Today's producers were Maya Garg and Arpi Getty. This program comes to you from WAMU, part of American University in Washington, distributed by NPR. I'm Jen White from Madrid, Spain. Thanks for listening, and we'll talk again soon.
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1: One nation under God. It signifies a country unified in its belief in a higher power. But what happens when that belief becomes divisive and exclusionary? From WAMU and NPR in Washington, this is 1A. I'm Nyla Boodoo. Today on 1A, in honor of the nation's 250th, the president rededicated the country to God in a day-long prayer ceremony on the National Mall last month. The Christian-focused religious event follows a pattern by the Trump administration promoting Christianity and Christian nationalism. But what happened to our foundations as a country of religious freedom? Today, we're visiting a special edition of 1A, where we asked in front of a live audience, is the president rewriting the story of the nation's founding when it comes to religion? What does it mean for Americans of non-Christian faiths? That's coming up after this news.
2: Live from NPR News in Washington, I'm Windsor Johnston. The U.S. says Israel and Hezbollah, the Iranian-backed militant group, have agreed to a ceasefire. The continued fighting in Lebanon had scuttled a signing ceremony of an interim peace plan scheduled for today in Switzerland between the U.S. and Iran. NPR's Carrie Kahn reports from Tel Aviv.
3: A senior U.S. official speaking on condition of anonymity confirmed to NPR that Israel and Hezbollah have agreed to a ceasefire starting 4 p.m. local time. The announcement comes as clashes between Israel and the militants escalated overnight with intensified Israeli bombardments, killing at least 47 people and injuring 97, according to Lebanese health officials. Four Israeli soldiers were killed by Hezbollah. Israel says it will not withdraw troops from southern Lebanon, where it occupies a great swath of the country. The mayor of Nabatea told NPR immediately following the 4 p.m. start of the ceasefire, multiple Israeli airstrikes hit targets in the area lasting at least 20 minutes, including one in the heart of his Lebanese city. Carrie Kahn, NPR News, Tel Aviv.
2: The U.S. Department of Education says it's offering student loan borrowers a temporary discount on interest. That's if they sign up for automatic payments, as NPR's Corey Turner reports.
4: Hoping to entice millions of borrowers back into regular repayment, the department is offering a full percentage point off their interest rate. So a borrower with a 6% rate on their loans would see it drop temporarily to 5%. The offer begins July 1st, and the rebate would last for 2 years until summer 2028. Borrowers who are already enrolled in AutoPay don't need to do anything. They'll automatically get the discount. The Education Department says borrowers will have until the end of September to sign up and qualify. Corey Turner, NPR News.
2: Researchers and other data advocates are calling for the Trump administration to revoke a new ban on a certain type of data privacy protection at the Census Bureau. NPR's Hansi Lo Wang reports.
5: Federal law requires the Census Bureau to keep people anonymous in its statistics. The Trump administration has banned one of the main ways the Bureau has done that, adding what's known as statistical noise to make certain data fuzzy, especially data about local areas and minority populations who could be easy to identify. In a statement, Commerce Department spokesperson Kristen Eichemer says the indiscriminate use of noise infusion has undermined confidence in the department's products and cast doubt on their integrity. Eichemer did not respond when NPR asked for examples. Beth Jarris of the Association of Public Data Users is concerned the ban comes with little explanation.
6: It takes the public out of the process. It takes the experts out of the process. This feels very much like a political choice.
5: The Census Bureau took down multiple pages about data privacy protections from its website. Hansi Lo Wang, NPR News.
2: This is NPR.
0: This is WUNC News. I'm Naomi Brown. Alamance County commissioners and school board members are meeting next week to discuss a budget dispute. The school board is challenging the county's funding for the district in next year's budget. The county's allocation to the district falls at several million dollars short of the board's request. The City of Greensboro's Community Safety Department is hosting a youth town hall next week. Officials say they want to provide a space for youth to talk about issues that are important to them and share ideas for positive change, specifically around safety and violence prevention. It's also a chance for teenagers to engage directly with city leaders and community members. There are several events this weekend marking Juneteenth. There's a walking tour today at Oakview County Park in Raleigh. It'll focus on the history of Juneteenth and how the transition from slavery to freedom was experienced by Oakview's enslaved community. Juneteenth marks the day enslaved Black people in Texas were told that they were free in 1865 near the end of the Civil War. Raleigh is getting ready for tomorrow's Stanley Cup victory parade for the Carolina Hurricanes. Bradley George has some tips for people who want to attend.
7: City officials say up to 100,000 people could stream into downtown Raleigh for the parade. It starts at 11 at the intersection of Hillsborough and St. Mary Streets. The parade will end with a rally and championship celebration at City Plaza. Several downtown parking decks will be free for the day, but the city is encouraging fans to use ride-sharing apps or take the bus. Street closures will begin early Saturday morning and last most of the day. There's more information on the city's website, raleighnc.gov, or you can text Canes Parade, all one word, to 888-777. Bradley George, WUNC News.
0: A chance of showers today, highs in the upper 80s in the Piedmont and the Sandhills, highs reaching 80 on the coast. Tonight, partly cloudy, lows in the mid-60s. This weekend, sunshine, highs in the low to mid-90s. 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It's 74 in the Triangle, 75 in the Triad, 76 in Fayetteville, and 76 on the Outer Banks at 1106.

0: I'm Nyla Boodoo. This is 1A. And today, while we celebrate Juneteenth, we're doing something a little different from our Friday News Roundup. As we look forward to our nation's 250th birthday, we're revisiting a conversation we had last month about the gathering that thousands of conservatives attended on the National Mall. It was a day-long prayer gathering billed as a rededication of the U.S. as one nation under God, organized as a private-public partnership backed by the White House.
1: Woven into the fabric of America is a deep and persistent belief that we cannot persevere on our own, that we need God.
2: This is God's country, and you can't celebrate God's country without celebrating God. There's no better way to kick off the birthday than this. So, God bless America.
3: That is so important, this divine reset. I came in from Texas just to be a part of this.
4: Whatever walk in life or whatever the denomination that you are in, it's good to be an American.
5: So we know what God can do, but here's what we are to do. Sanctify yourselves.
0: But notably absent, non-Christian voices of faith. Apart from one Jewish rabbi, all the speakers were Christian, and most were evangelical. Some were Trump cabinet members and lawmakers. And it had us asking, what does one nation under God mean today? How should we understand the separation of church and state and freedom of religion and what the founders intended? Does the America of 2026 represent what our founding fathers wanted it to be? Well, we got to ask those questions and more in front of a live in-person audience last month at the Katzen Art Center at American University in partnership with Religion News Service. Let's listen. Thanks to all of you for being here. To start off, let's break down the events of the weekend with Jack Jenkins, national reporter for Religion News Service based in Washington. He covers the intersection of religion and politics and is also the author of American Prophets, The Religious Roots of Progressive Politics and the Ongoing Fight for the Soul of the Country. Jack, thanks for being here.
6: Thanks so much for having me.
0: As always, we want the audience, we would love to hear from you about whether you think the president is rewriting the story of our nation's founding. You can email us at 1a@wamu.org. Jack, Sunday's program included Defense Secretary Pete Hegseth, Vice President J.D. Vance, Secretary of State Marco Rubio, House Speaker Mike Johnson. I was there for much of the day, as were you. And I will say, when I heard many of the Christian pastors, with a few notable exceptions, taking pains to say that they supported diversity in other religions, the politicians that were there, including Senator Tim Scott and Speaker of the House Mike Johnson, who gave a prayer, had much more pro-Christian and overtly Christian messaging. From your perspective, what was the overarching message of the day?
6: Yeah, I think it was very clearly, the comments that you had earlier, those clips, I do think are emblematic of both what was conveyed from the stage and what was received by those in the crowd. It was this linking of religion in general to the American founding and the American story, Christianity in particular, and conservative Christianity even more in particular to that American story. That's why we heard several, like you mentioned, the politicians. Pete Hegseth actually recounted a story of George Washington kneeling and praying at Valley Forge. That story has actually been dismissed.
0: Not right, factually accurate.
6: Right. It's been dismissed by historians for a long time, but he was linking it as, just like George Washington, we should pray like this today. We heard similar comments made by Marco Rubio, the Secretary of State, and as you mentioned, Mike Johnson, just kind of linking American history to Christians in particular, and faith in general, as this sort of melding of American identity and a religious identity. And I should note that most of these comments were delivered from a stage that had a giant projected Christian cross in the center of it.
0: So there were thousands of people in attendance, I will say, for a very hot day. It was in the 90s, and people were there out on the mall all day. What did you hear from the people you talked to?
6: Yeah, so the people who I spoke with had come from all over. Folks had flown in and driven in from, far-flung states to be a part of this. I spoke to three women outside who were waiting in line, who all had One Nation Under God shirts on. And when I asked them why they were here, they mentioned that they thought that rededicating America to God was in fact long overdue. They saw this as an important step. But I'll note it was really interesting that they followed that by saying, I'm here to support my president, referring to President Donald Trump. And that came through a lot, that there was a lot of MAGA hats and things like that that were also sprinkled through the crowd. And that was happening alongside folks who had very emotional religious responses to this, who said that they believe that this this version of history resonates with them both as an American, but also as a Christian. That they what they hear preached in their own pulpits about American history links to their own personal understanding of faith. And so you saw people as they were walking into the crowd with hands raised in prayer. We saw people kneel together to pray together. And while they were wearing clothes, they were emblazoned with red, white, and blue. So it was really kind of a synthesis of that that I was hearing from any number of people in the crowd.
0: We're also hearing from you. Gemma emails, the issue is not whether America should be a Christian nation, but whether the president appears to be leveraging the support of the Christian church without meaningfully engaging with it. At times, it seems he is so confident in that support, he does not feel the need to show up or participate or even to convincingly demonstrate his faith. I should note, the president was not there on Sunday after touting this event. Organizers played a video of the president reading a passage from the Bible that he had recorded for another event a few weeks ago. We will get to more of the president in a moment, but who else was notable for not being there?
6: Yeah, I mean, the speakers who were on the stage were overwhelmingly evangelical Christians, both faith leaders and pastors who were evangelicals, as well as, and a lot of those evangelicals, I should note, were often advisors or supporters of President Trump. And that many of the government leaders were also evangelical Christians. There was some Catholic representation. We had one cardinal and one bishop who were on stage, as well as some entertainers and political figures who were Catholic, but you didn't see any mainline Protestant figures who were up there, which is interesting given that, you know, this is supposed to commemorate the 250th anniversary of the Declaration of Independence, and disproportionately represented in the signers of the Declaration of Independence were actually what we would call now mainline Protestant denominations. There were Black Protestant speakers, but leaders from traditionally and historically Black Protestant denominations were notably absent. In fact, the Progressive National Baptist Convention, which you know once claimed Reverend Martin Luther King as its one of its members, actually issued a statement the day before suggesting that the event was emblematic or of white Christian nationalism. So you didn't see those. Remember, you also didn't see much representation, if at all, from members of the Church of Jesus Christ of Latter-day Saints, which is actually one of the most reliably Republican religious groups in the country. And of course, you know, there was one Jewish rabbi, but you didn't see anything of any representation from Muslim Americans, indigenous spiritual practitioners, Hindus, what have you. It's very much overwhelmingly not only Christian, but evangelical Christian in particular.
0: So this was part of Freedom 250, which is not to be confused with America 250, and which is the bipartisan and congressionally mandated that sponsored actually another event on Saturday called the Good Neighbors America event, which did have many faith groups and did not get as much attention as the president's service on the Mall on Sunday. What should we know about that and other things that happened over the past weekend, other ways we saw faith groups coming out?
6: Well, what I think is really interesting about this as a religion reporter is like what gets counted as a religion story, right? Like, as you noted, there were definitely faith leaders there. There was also a significant protest in March that was faith-led in Selma, in Alabama, pushing back against the gutting of a provision of the Voting Rights Act that happened recently. And that was, you know, the civil rights movement. Even people said at this Freedom to Rededicate 250 event mentioned this religious elements of the civil rights movement, how crucial faith was to that effort. But there wasn't any mention, for instance, of the fact that the Voting Rights Act had just had a significant provision gutted, and the Voting Rights Act is, of course, one of the seminal achievements of the civil rights movement. So it's interesting like that this event is covered as a religious gathering, and that this is where religion is happening in America, as it were, whereas the gathering you mentioned, as well as these protests, don't tend to get the same level of attention as religion stories. Now, that's not true at a religion news service, of course, but I think that it is equally as notable to me that the religious actors are operating in those spaces as well.
0: We just have about a minute before we go to a break, but I wanted to quickly ask you put a quote to you about the U.S., saying that the U.S. is, quote, more religious than secular Americans claim and less religious than Christian nationalists would have us believe. That's from Matthew Avery Sutton, a professor of history at Washington State University, who spoke to RNS's Bob Smetana about this I wonder if the data backs that up.
6: Yeah, we do. We have seen that for quite some time. You know, more than 60% of the country is Christian in general, then significant other percentages are religious. But we do have a substantial population of religiously unaffiliated. I've often joked with Democrats in particular that when they run for office, they often have to politic to the most and least religious Americans at the same time. And while Republicans have a significantly higher percentage of religious Americans in their clientele, people who self-identify as Republican, they actually have a significant sliver of non-religious Americans as well. The reality is that it's significantly more complicated than any of these tidy narratives would want us to believe.
0: So we are going to get past some of those tidy narratives and go into some of the nuances of that. We do have to take a quick break. We're going to be back with more to come with Jack Jenkins, national reporter for Religion News Service. We're also hearing from you. Nicholas emailed us. We have freedom of religion in the U.S. Our country was founded where everyone can worship however they feel. And Tim says, I'm a devout Christian and a full-time youth pastor. I found the National Prayer Service event to be an absolute disgrace. I'm a firm believer in the separation of church and state, and the event this past Sunday was just idolatry on full display. Keep the questions and comments in coming. You can email us 1a@wamu.org. Coming up, legal and government scholars from several faith traditions are joining us. I'm Nyla Boodoo. This is 1A.

0: I'm Anita Rao. Indigenous artist Julian Brave Noisecat was estranged from his dad for decades. But unearthing information about his dad's past helped the two of them reconnect.
1: My dad was part of a process, a continent-wide process, of taking Native children away from their parents. You know, my dad was abandoned when he was a baby, and then he turned around and, you know, abandoned his own children.
0: A conversation about fatherhood and healing, today at 1 on Embodied.

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2: I'm Nyla Boodoo. This is 1A. Don't worry, the Friday News Roundup isn't going anywhere, but we're taking a pause today on the Juneteenth holiday to revisit the long-running debate over the founders' intentions for religion in the United States. It's once again been thrust into the spotlight as we approach the 250th anniversary of the Declaration of Independence. Last month, on the National Mall in Washington, D.C., the White House organized a national jubilee of prayer, praise, and thanksgiving in a ceremony that overwhelmingly featured conservative Christian religious leaders and members of the Trump administration. Here are J.D. Vance, Marco Rubio, and Speaker of the House, Mike Johnson.
3: The morality and religion that formed the American consciousness were decidedly Christian, founded upon the principles and the divinity of Jesus Christ.
4: America is still a young nation measured against the record of history. And from the beginning, we have carried the belief that our country represents something new in the world. But the soul of our nation has always been rooted in an ancient faith.
5: We hereby rededicate the United States of America as one nation under God.
2: But what does that mean for Americans of non-Christian faiths? And is the president promoting Christian nationalism rather than religious freedom? We talked about that last month in front of a live audience from the Katzen Auditorium at American University for a special show in partnership with Religion News Service. Let's get back into it. Here with me now, Asma Uddin is scholar of religious liberty and Muslim identity in America. She's an assistant professor of law at Michigan State University and also the author of When Islam is Not a Religion. Asma, thank you for being here with us.
6: Thank you for having me.
2: Mark David Hall is a professor at Regent University's Robertson School of Government. He's also the author of Did America Have a Christian Founding? Separating Modern Myth from Historical Truth. Mark, welcome.
7: Thank you.
2: And Jeffrey Rosen, CEO Emeritus of the National Constitution Center, a professor of law at George Washington Law School, and a contributing editor of The Atlantic. Jeff, welcome back to 1A.
8: Great to be here.
2: So there's no specific reference to any religion in the Constitution beyond the date, quote, in the year of our Lord, 1787. It does forbid religious tests for office holders, and the First Amendment of the Bill of Rights guarantees religious freedom and forbids establishment of any religion. We're going to get into all of that, but I'd love to just first hear your reaction to what we heard from the Vice President, the Secretary of State, and the Speaker of the House, given especially the lens all three of you have as scholars of American history and the Constitution. Asma, can I start with you?
6: Yeah, I mean, you noted that I wrote a book called When Islam is Not a Religion, and it was rooted in, one, my work on religious liberty, including at the Supreme Court, and, you know, absolutely an advocate for broad religious liberty, but at the same time noticing that there was this pattern where religious liberty was being, at least outside the courts, being advocated for one religion, or certainly thinking about certain faiths that were going to be excluded. And sort of came to me most prominently, most clearly when I was working on a case that essentially talked about Islam, where the argument in court was that Islam is not a religion. And so land use protections do not extend to Islam. And once I kind of noted that in its explicit form, I noticed the many ways that it was coming up in sort of less explicit ways. And I think when I hear this clip, that's exactly what I'm thinking about. Like, in the one hand, you have these, like, very sort of obvious attempts to carve out who gets the protections and who doesn't. But then you also have this language that is more structural, right? When he's talking about, like, morality in this country is largely rooted in one religion, it's rooted in Christianity. I mean, the quote by J.D. Vance, he said exactly that, like, singling one out. It basically says, are we rededicating this country to this particular vision? And those are the people who belong, and everyone else is just a guest. And I think the incident in San Diego yesterday and many other incidents tell us that not a very welcome guest.
7: We did just get this email from Susan who said the prayer event happened on Sunday. On Monday, a shooting occurred at the San Diego Muslim Center, killing 3. Why are we not surprised? Susan, thanks for sharing that. Mark, your thoughts on what you heard from that clip we just played.
8: Sure. I think if we want to understand the American founding, we have to understand the context. In the late 18th century, about 98% of Americans of European descent are Protestant, 2% are Roman Catholic, and you have about 2,000 Jews in 4 or 5 American cities. And for them, they're just assuming a Christian environment. Jim Hudson of the Library of Congress used to speak of the founder's syllogism, that if we want a Republican form of government, we must have a moral people. If we want to have a moral people, we must have a religious people. In their imagination, religion equaled Christianity. But I think it's broader than that. And we're obviously a far different country today. And it's very reasonable to ask, is it not possible that other religions, other faith traditions, can generate the sort of morality necessary for a Republican form of government? I think that it certainly is. The founders clearly wanted a robust understanding of religious liberty that protects all Americans. So we have Article 6, Prohibition on Religious Test. You have George Washington's wonderful letter to the Hebrew congregation in Newport, Rhode Island, where he makes it crystal clear that Jews in America have a right to the free exercise of religion. It's not a grant to the civil state, it's a right.
7: Jeff, your thoughts on what you heard, and then I want to just ask you the big question, right, and have everyone else respond as well. Were we founded as a Christian nation?
9: No, we were not founded as a Christian nation, because the core value of the Establishment Clause is that it's not permissible to favor Christianity over any other religion. Now, the founders disagreed about exactly how to treat the question of religious liberty. And Madison, whose views were reflected in the First Amendment, insisted that the government should be non-cognizant of religion. And he developed this view during the central battle of his early career against religious establishments in Virginia. Patrick Henry wants a tax for all citizens to have to support the Christian church. Madison says the tax violates our natural rights of conscience, which are unalienable. There's a shift during the Enlightenment from the old view that we got our ideas of truth from the Pope or the King or centralized authority to the new view that citizens have to make up their own minds. And in order to do that, they need a variety of views about religion and politics to create a plausible marketplace of ideas. And Madison says, the opinions of men, being dependent on evidence contemplated by their own minds, cannot be controlled by other men. In other words, I can't give you or anyone the power to control my thoughts, because my thoughts are the product of reason and persuasion, not force or violence. So that is why religious freedom of conscience is unalienable. In the debate over the Bill of Rights, Madison fought about whether that broad view of religious freedom, which led him not to issue Thanksgiving proclamations, should, how broad it should be. And people like Roger Sherman, the Puritan theocrat, who Mark David Hall has written the definitive biography of, and I really recommend to you, Sherman likes test oaths in Connecticut. He likes the idea of established Congregationalist church, and he doesn't want Gouverneur Morris to serve as ambassador because he's a heretic. But Madison wins that debate. It's language from Virginia, from George Mason and Madison. So the central idea, this is the most important of the unalienable rights protected by the Declaration of Independence, that you can't tell anyone else how to think, and even if you want to, it won't work because we're products of reason, means that no one religion can prevail over another.
7: Mark, I want to ask you about this. Your scholarship has challenged the idea that, you know, you say that, like, in the mid-20th century, there was a consensus that most of our nation's founders were deist and created a godless constitution because they wanted to strictly separate church and state. Your scholarship has challenged that in a way, and I think there's a nuance that you like to talk about. whether we were founded as a Christian nation or founded by Christian people. Why do you think that's important, especially given, why do you think the idea that we are a Christian nation in that sense is so important? And why do you think that nuance needs to be talked about?
8: I really do not like the language that America was founded as a Christian nation, because it sounds as if America was founded for Christians, and maybe we'll put up with non-Christians, but maybe we won't. The founders were crystal clear, and I've already mentioned evidence, Article 6, letter to the Hebrew congregation. What I argue in Did America Have a Christian Founding is the founders were influenced profoundly by Christian ideas in addition to other ideas, classical Republican ideas, Enlightenment ideas, and they created a nation that was to be open for all Americans. In their imagination, I don't think they could imagine America would become as diverse as it did today, as it is today. And if they were to come back, I think they would be shocked, and many would be pleasantly surprised. I think they consciously built a nation that would be open to all people of all faiths and no faith at all.
7: Asma, Mark, I would love for you to respond to this question that we got from our Zoom room. Connect the dots for us. Why would this administration want to emphasize the connection between Christianity and democracy? What story are they trying to tell?
6: I can't sort of comment on the specific connection that they're thinking about, but certainly it's that, I think it was exactly what I had noted before, that there, in order for us to flourish, our idea of like who belongs is limited to a particular sort of conception of Christianity. I mean, even within Christianity, we're talking about, you know, Christianity versus Islam, but the people mostly on the mall were conservative Christians. Most of them were evangelical. And so it's saying, and to the extent that that maps onto partisan divides, it's also noting that there are progressive Christians and a number of different minority interpretations of Christianity that are not included in this idea of like what America is and what the sort of image or idea of what we want it to be moving forward is.
7: Yeah, Mark, can you connect the dots? And I know that many people think the idea that we're a Christian nation is a central tenet of Christian nationalism. So I want to acknowledge that as well and ask your thoughts on that.
8: Yeah, so there's a lot I could say about that. I have a book on Christian nationalism. I think most of the critics of Christian nationalism vastly overstate the threat. But I think the promoters of Christian nationalism, the Stephen Wolfs, Doug Wilson, are profoundly in error. So I, as a Christian, has critiqued them on biblical and theological grounds, in addition to constitutional and prudential grounds. I have no idea what exactly the Trump administration was thinking, or the officials from the Trump administration was thinking in putting this together. I do think, to the extent to which the founders could have come back and participated in the events of Sunday, probably would have been surprised that there were two Catholics and a Jew speaking. Again, of Americans who are involved in political activities, going to state legislatures, drafting constitutions, ratifying constitutions, they're basically all Protestant, a couple of Catholics in Maryland, all Protestants, and they would have been shocked to see a bishop and a cardinal featured, as well as a Jewish rabbi. Many would have been happy to see that, but that would have been a surprise to them.
7: That's Mark David Hall. We're also talking to Asma Uddin and Jeffrey Rosen. I'm Nyla Boodoo. You're listening to 1A. Asma, we mentioned that there were no Muslim leaders at the day of prayer on Sunday. I want to just ask you a little bit more about the movement, as you've said, to say that Islam is not a religion. Can you give us some specific examples of how you're seeing these legal challenges throughout the U.S.?
6: Yeah. When it first came to my attention, again, it was a case out of Murfreesboro, Tennessee, involving the Islamic Center of Murfreesboro, where the community there sought to build a full-on Islamic center, a mosque and other sort of adjacent facilities. And they were granted a permit, and the permit was challenged in court. And the argument there was that this law called the Religious Land Use Institutionalized Persons Act and generally religious land use protections does not extend to the Islamic Center of Murfreesboro because Islam is not a religion. And those precise words were part of the argument, and the U.S. Department of Justice at the time had to file a brief in that case, and the brief was entirely dedicated to making clear that in the United States, Islam is considered a religion. And so it seemed at the time to be a fringe case, but it sort of strike my, it sort of caught my attention because the DOJ did make a point to get involved in this tiny little case out of Murfreesboro, Tennessee. And then once I started thinking about it, I realized that it was manifesting in so many different ways. And so the precise claim can sound absurd, but when it gets brought into something such that a major civic organization in the Muslim community is labeled a foreign terrorist organization. When it's, for example, coming up again right now in 2026 in Texas and in Oklahoma and Tennessee, but I think we've heard a lot in what's happening in Texas with this housing development that has a mosque and an Islamic school being labeled by Governor Abbott as a quote-unquote Sharia city. And so it's time, it's something that I've been tracing since 2010, and unfortunately is coming back.
7: Mark, what role do you think Christians should be playing in situations like this?
8: I think Christians should be advocating in the public square for the flourishing of the city, for the good of all. And so you think of something like the American Civil Rights Movement, where Christian leaders, reverends but secular or laity as well, out there advocating in the public streets and Congress and state legislatures for justice is absolutely a duty of Christians. And I think Christians should be advocating for the rights of Muslims and Hindus and Sikhs and others. This is a country built for all Americans, not just Americans of one religion.
7: So there's a test, it's called the Lemon Test. Jeff, I want to have you help us understand of this three-part framework that was established by the Supreme Court in Lemon versus Kurtzman. This was a Supreme Court case from 1971 to establish the First Amendment's Establishment Clause. But before we get to the Lemon Test, what is the Establishment Clause? We've heard it referenced a couple times here.
9: Well, the Establishment Clause says that Congress shall make no law regarding an establishment of religion. And the central purpose of the clause was to prevent Congress from setting up a national church and also to prevent it from disestablishing established churches like Anglicanism in Virginia and Congregationalism in Connecticut. And for this reason, and we get to use a great SAT word here, the Establishment Clause was an anti-disestablishmentarianism provision. There's a big debate on the Supreme Court now about what the scope of the Establishment Clause is.
7: That's what I was going to ask you. Right?
9: Yes.
7: How are we seeing this now? Would you say that the test has been largely abandoned by the Supreme Court?
9: Yes, no question about it. Justice Scalia a few years ago talked about it like a ghoul in a horror movie who keeps rising up at the last minute to reassert itself. But recent cases have essentially repudiated it. I have my cheat sheet here. And the Lemon Test originally said that government action has to, one, have a secular purpose, two, neither advance nor inhibit religion as its primary effect, and three, avoid excessive entanglement between church and state. The Roberts Court has largely abandoned this. They see it as unworkable, and the central shift from strict separationism to accommodationism was a case called Kennedy versus Bremerton School District, which involved a coach who was allowed to pray. That was considered a voluntary act, not sponsored by the state. And in that sense, the court embraced a new focus on history and tradition rather than questions about whether there's a secular purpose. History and tradition is the centerpiece of originalism. We're seeing in cases ranging from the Second Amendment to abortion, the court asking whether there's a history and tradition supporting the question. The court said that there is a tradition of voluntary prayers. It's also invoked history and tradition to support speeches before town meetings. And the new focus of the court is on coercion and history and tradition rather than on these mushier factors. And that's why the Lemon Test is essentially gone.
7: We'll have more to come with Jeffrey Rosen, CEO Emerita of the National Constitution Center, professor of law at George Washington University Law School. I want to thank also Asma Uddin for joining us, an assistant professor of law at Michigan State University. Thank you, Asma. And Mark David Hall, an author and professor at Regent University's Robertson School of Government and director of the Center on Religion, Culture, and Democracy's Religious Liberty in the States. Mark, thank you. Coming up, how the phrase "one nation under God" has been viewed differently over the course of American history. I'm Nyla Boodoo. This is 1A.

0: On the next Due South, another contentious local board of elections meeting. Meanwhile, an aviation aspiration takes off in the Triad, and we explore the cultural significance of the Stanley Cup returning to the South. Join us for the Friday North Carolina News Roundup.
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3: I'm Nyla Boodoo. This is 1A, and although the Friday News Roundup will be back next week, today we're revisiting a discussion we had earlier this year in front of a live audience, discussing faith and the state of our democracy in partnership with Religion News Service. For that, we were joined by Jeffrey Rosen, CEO Emeritus of the National Constitution Center and a professor of law at the George Washington University Law School, and Jack Jenkins, National Reporter for Religion News Service. Let's get back into it with this clip we listened to from the Rededicate 250 program. Again, that was a day-long prayer service backed by the White House that rededicated America as one nation under God. This is Minnesota Catholic Bishop Robert Barron speaking at the service and capturing a lot of the thoughts we've been talking about.
4: And I would say, as we reflect on our history, from the founding, through the trials of the Civil War, to the struggle for civil rights, we can see this consistent thread, the conviction that human dignity, equality, rights, freedom, and the rule of law are all grounded in God.
3: Jeff, your thoughts on that?
5: In a sense, it's descriptively correct. The founders were Christians to various degrees, and religion was at the centerpiece of movements ranging from abolitionism to prohibition. But it is just as important to emphasize that the founders believed that the government should not favor one religion or another. Jefferson, in his Virginia Bill of Religious Freedom, which he thought was one of his three most important accomplishments, he put three on his tombstone: that bill, writing the Declaration, and founding the University of Virginia. He didn't even mention the fact that he was president. He said that truth has nothing to fear from error as long as reason is free to combat it. So Jefferson sees no conflict between God and reason, and he insists that you need to hear a range of views about religion, even erroneous ones, so that people can make up their own mind. And Jefferson's views on religion are beautifully summarized in the greatest free speech opinion of all times, written by Louis Brandeis, one of my heroes, who'd been reading Jefferson over the summer of 1926. This is the Whitney versus California opinion. And as a party trick, I think I can do it from memory because I've done it a few times.
3: Oh, now you have to.
5: Okay, here we go. This is Brandeis literally channeling Jefferson almost word for word. Those who won our revolution believe that the final end of the state was to make men free to develop their faculties, and that in its government, the deliberative forces should prevail over the arbitrary. They valued liberty both as an end and as a means. They believe liberty to be the secret of happiness and courage to be the secret of liberty. That's a quotation from Pericles' funeral oration. They believe that freedom to think as you will and speak as you think, that's from Tacitus, are means indispensable to the discovery and spread of political truth, that without free speech and assembly, discussion would be futile, that with it, discussion affords ordinarily adequate protection against the dissemination of noxious doctrine, that the greatest threat to freedom is an inert people, and that public discussion is a political duty. So you see in those gorgeous words all of Jefferson's reasons for protecting free speech. We need it so that we can discover the truth. Citizens have to protect government and criticize their officials. We need autonomy to express our own views, and freedom of conscience is an unalienable right. So for all those reasons, although it's true historically that so many reform movements have been linked to a conception of the divine, it's not just a Christian nation. Even in the Brandeis quote, we heard quotations from Tacitus and Pericles, the ancient Greek and Roman authorities, and the Whig authorities, and the Christians who believe that faith is compatible with reason. So it's complicated, as Mark David Hall says, and it's wrong for any single religion to claim that it has a monopoly on the truth.
3: Jack, you cover the intersection of religion and politics. What have we seen? I think a lot of people hear people say the Trump administration uses overtly Christian language. Can you give us an example of that? Secretary Hegseth also spoke on Sunday via video message. We've heard Secretary Hegseth use very overt Christian language, particularly as we're thinking about the most recent military war against Iran.
6: Yeah, I mean, what we've seen a lot of is different pieces of the administration leaning heavily on religious language in general and Christian language in particular. The two most prominent examples of that are probably the Department of Homeland Security. There's been a lot of religious imagery shared on their social media feeds. For instance, scripture being emblazoned on top of images of DHS agents conducting raids. And then we've also seen, of course, Pete Hegseth at the Defense Department. He is now hosting his own worship service. It is certainly not unprecedented for the Pentagon to host worship services. They have their own chaplaincy corps, but he is hosting what is called on the signs the Sec War, Secretary of War, which is the title he uses, worship service, and is calling in his own he called in his own pastors, actually, because there's multiple pastors that he actually has, to preach and to speak at those events. And again, kind of centering a specific kind of religious imagery in Christianity. And I'll note that...
3: I was going to say, you were actually at... I want to ask about Go ahead.
6: Wait, just one quick thing I did want to say. To note how explicit this can be. I misspoke earlier. I said that there was no Hindu representation. That's not true. Tulsi Gabbard was a late addition to the event on Sunday, and she delivered a video message. During that video message, though, she did not appear to overtly reference her own Hinduism. Instead, she referred to the Lord's Prayer, a Christian prayer. So the religious imagery, particularly Christian rhetoric and imagery, seems to have come across pretty strongly across this administration and its allies.
3: I was going to ask you about a biblical reference that Pete Hegseth made when you were in the room calling the media Pharisees. Can you tell us about that?
6: Yeah, there was a recent... press conference at the Pentagon where Pete Hegseth, he is often referenced faith and his faith during these press conferences, often kind of begins them with a sort of mini speech in which he will reference religious themes. And this one, he actually referenced a sermon that had been delivered at Christ Church, D.C., which is technically a worship service that is being run by a church in Moscow, Idaho, that's run by Pastor Doug Wilson, who is a self-described Christian nationalist. And according to Hegseth, during the course of that sermon that was being preached at his church that Sunday, they had made reference to the Pharisees, these biblical figures that are often in opposition to Jesus in the biblical narrative. And then he looked up at the reporters, which included myself, and said, "The press are just like these Pharisees." And I was the one guy in the back, like, furiously typing. I'm like, "This is a specific religious reference." But I'm not sure everyone else, all the other reporters got it. But he was clearly, and he has used it since on social media. He has doubled down on this idea that, the press are in fact emblematic of the biblical opponent of to Jesus Christ. And that is not something we necessarily would have heard from any number of previous administrations.
3: So let's get back to this idea of under God. I actually did a deep dive over the weekend. I wrote about this on my Substack about the inclusion of the phrase under God in the Pledge of Allegiance, which actually only happened in 1954. Jeff, can you explain a little bit of the context of the phrase under God, what that would have meant in 1954 versus what it meant? You know, we got a question from Mark who's saying, I've heard that Lincoln's use of under God really meant God willing, an expression that his country would be healed after the Civil War rather than a declaration of theocracy. Mark is, of course, referring to the closing sentence of Lincoln's Gettysburg Address in November of 1863. How

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1: American history, a bunch of those traditions have accumulated, including putting under God on the Pledge of Allegiance. In the 40s, as you said, it meant something very different than it would have to Lincoln and to Madison. The question of whether these references to under God violate the Constitution came up before the Supreme Court a few years ago, and the court held that putting under God on the money doesn't violate the Constitution because it's rooted in tradition. And then there was a really interesting case where the town of Galway wanted to have different ministers from different faiths start their town meetings, and the court upheld that as well on the ground that there was a tradition of ministers in town meetings. So with this history and tradition approach, this court seems likely to approve certain references to under God, even though a strict vision of religion blindness that Madison embraced wouldn't tolerate it. But it certainly did not mean under a single God or a Christian God in a way that's being used today.
2: We got this comment from a listener. I'm getting tired of hearing about originalism. We inherited a framework from the founders, but much like a story, it no longer belongs to the authors. Governance happens only at the consent of the governed, and the founders are not here anymore to consent. The government should be only what the current people want, and the least of us should have the same basic rights as anyone else. You can keep the questions and comments coming by emailing 1A@WAMU.org. We're talking to Jeffrey Rosen and Jack Jenkins. I'm Nyla Boodoo. You're listening to 1A. Jack, can I ask you about the other side of this? Democrat James Tallarico is running for Senate in Texas. He's a Presbyterian seminarian who has directly criticized Christian nationalism, saying that it has distorted his faith. He's made this a big part of his political brand. You've done a lot of reporting and writing on the religious left. Is James Tallarico the new face of this?
3: I think he's certainly one emanation of it, right? I think the interesting thing about the religious left is that it is I often describe it as a coalition of coalitions. It is many things at once by design. And I think that's also just true of the left in general. People often try to compare the religious left to the religious right, but there is nothing on the left that occupies the same political might and organization as the religious right. So the left in general focuses a coalition of coalitions of which the religious left is certainly a part. But Tallarico is interesting because, one, I think there's a very real chance he might win in Texas. I mean, that is not in any way prescriptive. I am not predicting an election. We're very clear. I do not do that. But it's interesting how much attention he is getting for his faith. When in many ways, he's actually pretty, archetypal for a lot of mainline Christians in the United States. It's notable that, there has been a significant pushback to, for instance, this administration's immigration policies from particularly mainline Protestant leaders. The first day Trump was in office, during the inaugural prayer service, he had that sermon preached to him by Bishop Marion Buddy, the Episcopal Bishop of Washington, asking him to have mercy on immigrants, among other groups. And he, that pattern has continued with, some pastors being arrested protesting the Department of Homeland Security actions. We've had, at least one pastor, a couple pastors actually shot in the head and face with pepper balls and pepper rounds, which apparently those are two different things, as I've come to learn, and while processing these administration policies. And so what I have seen over the last year is actually a significantly galvanized religious left that, in terms of the activism space, and in addition to Tallarico, we have multiple other clergy that are running for office, both white mainliners and black Protestant pastors across the country, and within the Christian space being really activated. And I've seen significant activism bubbling up among Muslim American and Jewish American communities as well. So I would just say Tallarico might be the one getting the most attention just because flipping Texas would be a significant achievement for Democrats, flipping a Texas Senate seat. But in some ways, it's really interesting how much attention he's getting given that he's kind of a rank and file mainliner in a lot of ways. Let me put it this way. You could hear a lot of his rhetoric in a mainline Presbyterian seminary if you dropped in.
2: Can I ask about your in-depth reporting that you did for RNS this week on the legacy of Thomas Paine? because as

0: We are talking about founding fathers, Thomas Paine, of course, the English-born political writer who became one of the founding fathers, author of Common Sense 250 years ago. In modern politics, he's become a symbol, but actually for the left.
1: Right. He's gone through a few different political, different groups have aligned with him politically over the course of the year, years. Ronald Reagan actually cited him a decent amount, but often he is more aligned progressive and activist groups. The reason I ended up writing that piece is because it was striking to me that I was in, for instance, Pete Hegseth's church, that worship service I mentioned earlier, and the inaugural sermon that was preached at when they started that worship service, the pastor went out of his way to speak dismissively about Thomas Paine, and I was like, who is still talking about Thomas Paine? And then of course I was also covering a No Kings rally in which Representative Jamie Raskin stood up there and talked very positively about Thomas Paine, and then I went to the National Conservatism Conference and they again spoke dismissively about Thomas Paine, and that's what's called a trend story. And so I was like, but it's so interesting that, you know, part of it is that he was such a huge influence on the American Revolution. He also was intensely critical of organized religion. He was a deist. He was raised a Quaker, but very much died a deist and wrote a whole book called The Age of Reason that really kind of, historians argue, kind of sullied his reputation at the end of his career. So he's an interesting, you know, kind of forgotten founding father who was controversial in his own lifetime, but now has kind of had a second life.
0: Jack, can I stop you just because we're almost out of time? And Jeff, I just want to ask you very quickly, are the arguments over Thomas Paine and everyone else that we've been talking about maybe the ultimate expression of the spirited debate our forefathers perhaps hoped we would be having today?
2: Absolutely. The very essence of Madison's view is that you need access to a variety of views in order to ensure that truth can triumph over error. And this is a beautiful example of that. History is complicated. The more you learn, the more exciting it is, the more disagreement you see. But disagreement is not a bug in the system. It's a feature. And civil disagreement is exactly what has sustained the Republic.
0: Thank you so much. Thank you to Jeffrey Rosen, CEO Emeritus of the National Constitution Center, Professor of Law at George Washington University Law School. I want to thank Jack Jenkins, RNS national reporter. Earlier, we heard from Asma Uddin, who's also a fellow at the Freedom Forum, and Mark David Hall, a professor at Regent University's Roberson School of Government. Thank you to our live studio audience for joining us here at Katzen Hall at American University. Special thanks to our virtual audience on Zoom. RNS is grateful to have the Henry Luce Foundation for its generous support of this event. And special thank you to all the RNS and WAMU staff and volunteers who made this event possible. This program comes to you from WAMU, part of American University in Washington, distributed by NPR. I'm Nyla Boodoo. This is 1A.

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3: 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And thanks to Kamlesh and Hemangini Patel of Fayetteville for their leadership gift in support of the mission and programming of WUNC News. I'm Naomi Brown. This is WUNC News. It's 12 o'clock.
4: This is Due South on WUNC News. I'm Jeff Tiberi. The Carolina Hurricanes, after 20 years, are again champions of the hockey universe.
5: I'm so happy for these guys. You know, I wanted it as a player. I really wanted it, but I wanted it for these guys as a coach because it just means so much. And to see how happy they are.
4: We'll discuss what the moment means for the team and the region ahead in our North Carolina Friday News Roundup. Plenty of legislative happenings to touch on as well, plus an aviation startup takes off in the Triad.
6: Jet Zero officially breaks ground in Greensboro. The company plans to hire more than 14,000 people. 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
4: All that, plus Carolina in the College World Series. Roundup begins after the news.
7: Live from NPR News in Washington, I'm Janine Hurst. Negotiations between the U.S. and Iran over the ceasefire deal signed this week have been postponed after intense fighting between Israel and the Iranian-backed militant group Hezbollah in southern Lebanon. Iran says those attacks have to stop before talks can continue, and a senior official tells NPR Israel and the militant group later agreed to a ceasefire. NPR's Greg Myrie has more on how Iran is faring in the war started by the U.S. and Israel more than 3 months ago.
8: Iran looks like it emerged with a stronger regional position, yet conditions inside Iran are probably more challenging than ever. Iran's government endured a major military campaign by the U.S. Iran inflicted all this punishment on Gulf Arab states, and it shut down the Strait of Hormuz. But this is also the government that's widely unpopular inside Iran. It killed thousands of protesters back in January, according to human rights groups.
7: NPR's Greg Myrie reporting. Abortion providers say they will offer medication abortion to people in Missouri for the first time in years. This after a judge in Kansas ruled many of the restrictions violate the state's constitution. Sarah Fentham of member station St. Louis Public Radio has more.
9: State voters in 2024 approved an amendment that put the right to an abortion in the Missouri Constitution. The state's Planned Parenthood affiliates soon sued to strike down dozens of restrictions governing the procedure that they say violated the new law. In the meantime, providers resumed some abortions, but said the rules made prescribing medication abortions impossible. The new ruling found rules such as a 72-hour waiting period and a rule that requires tissue to be sent to a lab after an abortion are now unlawful under the new amendment. The state's attorney general says she'll fight to appeal the decision to the state Supreme Court. For NPR News, I'm Sarah Fenton in St. Louis.
7: Today is Juneteenth, marking the day near the end of the Civil War when enslaved people in Texas were finally liberated by Union troops. It was more than 2 years after the Emancipation Proclamation. NPR Scott Newman says while many white Southerners tried to withhold the news of President Lincoln's proclamation, one historian says some likely ended up inadvertently revealing it to their own slaves.
10: Lincoln historian Harold Holzer says the 1863 Emancipation Proclamation was explosive news that many slave owners tried to suppress. Yet they often discussed it openly, wrongly assuming that illiterate enslaved people would not learn about it through overheard conversations.
11: It was being discussed right in front of them.
10: Holzer says that as Union troops pushed into the South, they distributed copies of the proclamation and spread the word to ensure that it was understood by all that slavery was over. Scott Newman, NPR News.
7: This is NPR.
3: This is WUNC News. I'm Naomi Brown. UNC Health is applying to build a new hospital in Asheville. As BPR's Felicia Sanmez reports, it's one of several hospital systems vying for state approval to expand in Western North Carolina.
12: The new facility would be located near the Westgate Shopping Center off Patton Avenue. It would contain 92 beds and a range of departments, including an emergency room and an intensive care unit. UNC Health submitted the proposal as part of North Carolina's Certificate of Need process, which regulates the expansion of healthcare facilities in the state. The hospital is far from a done deal, though. At least one other competitor, Novant Health, has also submitted a proposal to expand. Novant is applying to add 20 beds to a medical center it's building in Biltmore Park in South Asheville. If it wins approval, that facility would have a total of 54 beds. Spokespeople for Advent Health and HCA Healthcare, which owns Asheville's Mission Hospital, didn't immediately respond to requests for comment. I'm Felicia Sanmez.
3: The U.S. Department of Education is investigating Buncombe County schools after a parent filed a complaint that trans people are allowed to use girls' restrooms in the district. The Department of Education described this as girls being forced to share bathrooms with biological males and said they're investigating it as a Title IX violation. Title IX prohibits discrimination on the basis of sex in education settings that receive federal funds. Parts of the Piedmont, including much of the Triangle, got a drenching of 1 to 2 inches of rain overnight and into this morning, but it'll likely be a day or two before any impacts to the ongoing drought are clear. That's according to Barrett Smith, a hydrologist with the National Weather Service in Raleigh. Rain will go into the parched soil first, which may limit runoff into rivers and reservoirs, he says, adding that means the impact to water supplies may be small, but at least lawns and plants will benefit. This is WUNC News. A chance of showers today, highs in the upper 80s in the Piedmont and the Sandhills, highs reaching 80 on the coast. Tonight, partly cloudy, lows in the mid-60s. 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It's 12:06.

0: From the studios of WNC News in Chapel Hill, it is due south. Welcome into our North Carolina Friday News Roundup, a Stanley Cup edition of the program, 20 years in the making. Plenty to discuss. We'll get to it in one moment.
1: We knew going into this budget, the tensions were under knowing the burdens of higher property taxes, but also investing in our community as well.
2: House Bill 958 proposes a slew of changes to state election laws. Those include allowing State Auditor Dave Bullock, a Republican, to audit any county's election where he thinks it is necessary.
3: North Carolina lawmakers are advancing a proposal to loosen the state's liquor laws in a number of ways, from allowing more tastings to authorizing the sale of alcoholic whipped cream.
4: The new 8 million square foot facility to produce fuel efficient jets is expected to create more than 14,000 jobs in Guilford County.
5: Granville is the latest county to change early voting locations since Republicans gained a majority on local election boards.
6: And Hurricanes will make their way through downtown Raleigh for their championship parade on Saturday with the coveted cup in tow.
0: The parade tomorrow is going to be just a little larger in scope than the one 20 years ago when Rod Brindamore and some pals brought their pickup trucks to RBC Center and passed the cup around. This will have, I think, just a few hundred thousand more people. With you until 1 o'clock and embodied here on WNC News. I'm Jeff Tiberi, by the way. We've got Colin Campbell, Capitol Bureau Chief at WNC News, Claudia Rivera-Cotto, political reporter at Enlace Latino NC. Zachary Eanes is with us for the roundup, reporter at Axios Raleigh, and Kate Rogerson, sports reporter and anchor for ABC 11. Hey, everybody. Welcome.
7: Hey, Jeff.
8: Hi.
0: All right. Inbox is open. Please send questions, comments, other ruminations to dosouth@wunc.org. We're going to begin in Hockey Town, USA, previously known as the City of Oaks. If you're not a hockey fan, that's okay. Stick with us. This is sports, business, culture, and it's been a whole lot of fun here in recent days and weeks. The Carolina Hurricanes, embodying the meaning of team, hoisted the Stanley Cup on Sunday night in Las Vegas. Kate Rogerson, you were there on the ice postgame. Give us, if you can, kind of a morsel of the energy and emotions in the immediate aftermath.
8: I think for the players and their families and all the fans in T-Mobile Arena, it was a sense of, oh my gosh, it finally happened.
0: Yeah.
8: The Canes have been knocking on the door, going to the Eastern Conference Finals 4 times in 8 years. Of course, back-to-back trips. And they finally got over the hump, finally made it to the Cup Final. And the fact that they not only beat Vegas in their home arena, mm-hmm. but shut them out 3-0 with Brandon Bussey stepping up. It was just one of those kind of storybook endings to what has been such a long run with so many ups and so many downs, players that have been here for years on end. And just to watch the emotion, especially of the players realizing that their childhood dreams have come true, watching them hoist the Stanley Cup, it was unbelievable.
0: And so many key players. The Stanley Cup, just to underscore this, I think, please push back, you're the sports reporter, is unlike any other trophy or symbol in sports, like any other. And there are Lombardi trophies and there are claret jugs. Like, there are different things, but this trophy is the one that little boys have been chasing for a very long time. There's so many people who just had a very important hand in this. I really don't know where to start. I want to acknowledge Jordan Staal, right? Because he's the captain. His older brother was on the team 20 years ago. But you mentioned Brandon Bussey. And I swear I saw something on social media that indicated he was working in like casual fast food 6 years ago. Tell us about the kind of the arc of Brandon Bussey.
8: Brandon Bussey made his NHL debut in October, November at 27 years old. He was in the AHL system, which is essentially the minor leagues of hockey, just going from team to team, grinding his way, gets called up, gets pulled off waivers, and then all of a sudden, all year long, just delivers. And that's part of the story too, right? Is that Frederik Andersen, who has been with the Carolina Hurricanes for years, has a playoff experience, dominated for the first 13 games.
0: All right.
8: But people forget that Brandon Bussey was essentially the Canes' starting goalie, the guy in the starter's crease through majority of the regular season. So he steps onto the ice for the first time in 2 months, first time ever playing in the playoffs in his career, and is just a force in the net. And he's just one of the stories of guys who have gone through so many trials and tribulations. You talk about Keandre Miller and Nikolai Ehlers, the two guys Eric Tulsky picked up in the offseason. The young guys, Logan Stankov and Jackson Blake. Taylor Hall, who was a former number one pick, a Hart Trophy winner, finally lifting the cup. I mean, you can go up and down the roster. And again, dreams coming true for every single player.
0: And when Bussey stepped onto the ice, help me here if I'm mistaken, Carolina was down in the series 2-1, and he steps up and they win three straight. He hasn't played in 2 months, and then they win the three biggest games of the year.
8: Yes.
0: All right. We want to give you a sampling of what it sounded like from longtime Canes broadcasters. Mike Maniscalco, along with Tripp Tracy, they were on the call Sunday night.
7: 5 seconds away. Played out. And the Carolina Hurricanes are the best in the world. 2026 Stanley Cup. It's yours, Carolina. And it's coming back to North Carolina. The Stanley Cup. We got a passenger on the plane tomorrow. And the Hurricanes are world champions.
0: I believe one of the comments on Instagram, I saw that it's been all over the place. One of the comments on Instagram was, "I'm not crying, you're crying." And Jason DeBruin wrote that comment. One of our colleagues here at WNC, who is a big Canes fan. Zach Eanes, you wrote about, let's widen the lens here a little bit. You wrote about this moment from a Central North Carolina, a cultural standpoint. Tell us more.
9: Yeah, I was, I watched Game 6 in downtown Raleigh, not at one of, like, the bigger watch parties, but, you know, there's watch parties that have spread all around the city, right? And, you know, it was probably, like, 1,000 people where I was. There was 5,000 people at Red Hat. There was, who knows, like, 10,000 people at Lenovo. And I was really just starting to think, like, the difference between when we won in 06 and now, this is a really, I think this region has become a true city now. Like, Raleigh feels like a proper city.
0: Interesting.
9: In this context. And this is, like, one of the few times where, like, you know, I think we talk about in the triangle, everybody has divided loyalties. When you go to a bar, a sports bar, you're usually asking who you're rooting for tonight because, you know, the answer could be pretty murky.
0: Right, right.
9: You know, I'm a Carolina grad. The only red shirt I own is a Carolina Hurricane shirt. And so, like, symbolically, I think, you know, when we talk about, like, whether cities should pay for stadiums and stuff like that, I think one of the things that gets... Not to advocate for public dollars to go to stadiums, but one of the things that's hard to sort of put into the calculus is, you know, symbolically, what does it mean for your city to have something to rally around? You know, I was just listening to people being like, you know, I don't really know much about hockey.
0: All right.
9: And someone making the comment, you know, it's like, hey, it's like New York. If you've been here for 3 months, you can root for the Knicks. Mm. And I think that was like one of the first times it's like truly like, if you're new to the city, like we have a ton of transplants here.
0: Right.
9: This is like the first time that you can, you know, really... have something that in common, like with just a random stranger at a bar in a lot of ways. And just to go to the scope of things, think about it. In 06, North Hills had not even demolished its mall yet.
0: Wow.
9: You know,
0: I was in the state. I moved in the state in July of 06. Sorry, keep going.
9: Yeah. There's been hundreds of thousands of people that have moved to Wake County. This is the scale of this place is much larger.
0: Right.
9: Like Wake County has 1 million people in it now.
0: Right.
9: You know, like you said in 06, the celebration, they drove their trucks around the parking lot at RBC Center, right?
10: Right, right. Well, and hockey had only been around for 10 years, so like the fan base hadn't really had time to build up because this was not a hockey state.
9: In a lot of ways, the sport of hockey in the South and Raleigh have grown in parallel.
0: Mm-hmm.
9: And I think, you know, now we are a proper hockey town. And we're also like, in some ways, you know, I just wanted to be downtown because, you know, it just felt like this critical mass of people, like Glenwood South, people were just like, running around on the street like it was a Final Four or something.
0: Right.
9: And it just felt like, for the first time, I think if you squinted, you're like, wow, Raleigh feels like a big city.
0: Fascinating. I guess I'll lift it. You're saying this, but right, we think about the triangle, and you've got these distinct communities, Raleigh, Durham, Chapel Hill, and then you have some further outposts, Knightdale and Wake Forest, and you've got these universities. There's a lot of separation, right? Like, there's not a whole lot of connective tissue. We don't have even like a central artery, like a subway that would literally connect us. So there aren't a ton of unifying factors. That's not to like overstate the dividedness of it, but it is interesting. We're not going to get to it right now. We're gonna talk about Roy Cooper here in a little while because Roy Cooper is one of the biggest Canes fans, at least publicly. He's been a huge Canes fan for a long time. We're going to reminisce about something he shared with us in an interview a couple of years ago. We're coming up on a break, but Kate, the parade tomorrow. Can you? I don't know. Give us a sense of what you're expecting.
8: I believe city officials said they're expecting over 100,000 people.
0: Wow. Okay.
8: And that kind of goes to your point of the area and everyone being united is that there are hockey fans everywhere. And there are so many communities outside of Wake County and outside of the Triangle area that who knows how many Canes fans
0: that feels
8: are
0: low.
8: Going to come from miles and hours away to watch the Canes parade their way through Hillsborough Street, through Fayetteville Street. I don't think anyone's going to be driving their expensive cars or Land Rovers or G-Wagons, whatever the players' vehicles are. Sounds like the weather is going to be nice. It sounds like the city is hopefully prepared. I think it's going to be maybe the biggest party that Raleigh has ever experienced.
9: I think that's a fair shot. I think also one of the fun things about this is, this is like, you're guaranteed to see the Stanley Cup if you see this, but it's been kind of fun just to be like, did you hear where the Stanley Cup was seen last? It was in this restaurant, or it was at this bar. And it's like, I don't think there's a trophy other than this one that
0: I wouldn't chase that, any that trophy travels like this, one.
9: Right?
10: I love that the whole team, once as soon as they got back into Raleigh, were at the bar on Glenwood South, owned by, I guess, Bates Battaglia, the former player, and they had the Stanley Cup with them, and just random people are going to this bar and partying with the team, partying with the Stanley Cup.
0: When one of the players, please, Kate, help us out here, tweeted this out or Reddited it out, they signaled, they said, hey, if you want to see the Cup tonight, come on down to Glenwood South.
8: Jordan Martinuk let everybody know on Twitter, X, whatever you want to call it, that they were going to Teats, and I think word got out fast, and next thing you know, my entire social media was covered with any sort of Caniac or person in Raleigh who wanted to see the Stanley Cup, trying to take videos. I mean, people couldn't even get into the bar.
0: When the Blue Devils and the Heels and the Wolf Pack hang banners, it's a big deal, but it's not an effort that brings everybody together. The Hurricanes hanging a banner has seemingly brought just about everybody together. We're just getting started on our Friday North Carolina News Roundup here on Due South. Still much more to discuss, including some happenings at your state legislature. Stay with us. This is WUNC News.
11: I'm Anita Rao. Indigenous artist Julian Brave Noisecat was estranged from his dad for decades. But unearthing information about his dad's past helped the two of them reconnect.
12: My dad was part of a process, a continent-wide process, of taking Native children away from their parents. You know, my dad was abandoned when he was a baby, and then he turned around and, you know, abandoned his own children.
11: A conversation about fatherhood and healing, today at 1 on Embodied.
13: 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Thank you so much for supporting this vital service, which is more important now than ever. A chance of showers today, highs in the upper 80s in the Piedmont and the Sandhills, highs reaching 80 on the coast. Tonight, partly cloudy, lows in the mid-60s. This weekend, sunshine, highs in the low to mid-90s. It's 77 in the Triangle, 78 in the Triad, 81 in Fayetteville, and 76 on the Outer Banks at 1220.
0: Welcome back to the Friday News Roundup on Due South. I'm Jeff Tiberi. 161 years ago today, Union Major General Gordon Granger, along with about 2,000 federal troops, sailed into Galveston Harbor. The troops took control over Texas to enforce the emancipation of enslaved black people. Their arrival came nearly 2.5 years after President Lincoln had signed the Emancipation Proclamation. Yet the effort to free enslaved people initially went unenforced in southern, formerly Confederate states. By the time troops arrived in Galveston via sea, reinforcements were already in place. 2 weeks earlier, on June 5, 1865, the 25th Army Corps had disembarked. That contingent was unique, made up almost entirely of African descendant Union troops. They captured the city. Then, on June 19th, the forces joined together and in the ensuing days dispersed across Texas by foot, horseback, ship, and train, traveling to plantations to deliver the long overdue news of emancipation. Today is, of course, Juneteenth, the widely recognized day when slavery ended in the United States. We turn to history 20 minutes past the hour on Fridays. If you ever have a morsel for us, please send it along, duesouth@wunc.org. If you've got questions or comments for our panelists or anything about the Canes, you can send it there as well. All right, back to the news, non-Cane news now, at least for a bit. In an election year, it's fair to expect ubiquitous advertisements, seemingly endless poll numbers, and tinkering with election law. A controversial bill backed by some Republican statehouse members is halted for the moment. Claudia, what are the key components of this legislation that was in committee this week?
14: Yes. So as you mentioned, essentially, this legislation was supposed to be voted on at the House this week, but it got stalled at the House Rules and Operations Committee. It was withdrawn from it because of some provisions that critics are saying are going to impact the elections. And specifically, some of them are restrictions on military and overseas voting in terms of asking them to submit more documentation. Some ban on rank choice voting in the state.
0: Uh-huh.
14: Restrictions on the election officials being able to encourage voter turnout.
0: Okay.
14: And exceeding the deadline to challenge absentee and early voting ballots. And then there's specifically one provision that also had a lot of debate, which is the one that would expand the role of the auditor to be able to have more oversight in the election process at the end of the elections. He would be authorized to do post-election performance audit at the county level.
0: Okay. And that's an expansion of, I mean, just a reminder to listeners, the purview of the auditor has been expanded greatly here in the last year and a half.
10: Yeah, in past, there's been sort of auditing measures taken by the State Board of Elections itself, but this sort of gives the auditor the power to sort of identify where he wants to do an audit. The State Board of Elections, typically what they'll do is they'll select a particular race or county or a precinct to, you know, go back and confirm that, you know, the results occurred accurately and correctly. But this seems like a much bigger role for the state auditor because he now is in charge of the State Board of Elections the way the governor was up until the last couple of years when Republicans in the legislature shifted that authority. But whereas the governor didn't have a whole lot in the day-to-day of elections administration, Dave Bolick, as state auditor, is having a lot to do with data, even making suggestions of where the polling places should be in early voting.
0: And we're going to get to that in a moment because there have been there's been some dissent on that. But where does this stand?
14: So right now, since they withdraw it from the Rules and Operations Committee, it still needs to be voted there before it goes to the floor of the House for a vote. Essentially, what we've been also seeing is that some of the provisions on this bill might be either included in other bills or potentially also there were some talks about the budget as well being included, some of these provisions. And particularly what we saw is that three state senators filed separate legislation that also mirrors that House proposal provision that expands the state auditor's ability to conduct post-election audits. So these are an indication that even though like some of the ideas on this bill that is essentially 36 page long, so we know that it has a lot of things going on in there, but there are some support for this specific provision of the auditor as well in the legislature.
0: As a reminder, election law is approved at the state level, administered by and large across 100 counties. There have been some notable comments, spats, if you will, in recent weeks from Republican county officials. Colin, I'm hoping you'll pick it up here. I think most recently, what happened north of the triangle in Granville County?
10: So we're at the stage of the election process this year where all 100 counties, their boards of election are determining the schedules and locations for early voting. This is something that has for years now had some partisan tensions around exactly where do you put the voting sites? You know, are they going to be open on Sundays? And the location has been at issue several places. Granville County is the most recent one because they plan there that was a very contentious public hearing held this week in Granville County over this. Take some of a voting site in the Creedmoor area, which is closest to Durham. It's got a large black population. It's more leaning Democratic. Moves that instead to the northern end of the county near the Virginia border to the town of Stovall, which is a more Republican area. So we're seeing this play out in a lot of different counties, a lot of places where the polling sites are getting moved away from universities, whether it's in Jackson County in the mountains, taking the voting site away from Western Carolina. We saw Wake County move the NC State voting site, not off campus, but away from the center of campus where it's historically been held. So certainly a lot of partisan back and forth over what impact does the early voting schedule have on who turns out and which party can get some kind of advantage about that. And with Republicans now in charge with a majority on every county board of election in the state, they have the power to do that. And you're seeing State Auditor Dave Bolick weigh in on this as well.
0: I'm going to read a quote here, Due South Friday News Roundup. I'm going to attribute it afterward. Quote, "We need to get everybody we can out to vote. I don't care who you vote for. I don't care what party you're in. Just come out and vote and tell everybody everybody, all your friends and relatives too. Close quote. That was LaRue Olshafer, if I'm pronouncing that correctly.
15: Correct, yeah.
0: This is a quote that I'm pulling directly from your newsletter that dropped this morning, Colin, the WNC Politics newsletter. That is a Republican county official in Granville. Expound on that and or tell me how that quote was met.
10: Yeah, so that was interesting because he's confronting this room full of people, most of them, I think, organized by the local Democratic Party, who are vehemently opposed to the changes that they're making to early voting in Granville County. And he's trying to strike this sort of note of like, well, aren't we kind of all in this together and we all want people to vote? But that particular statement under the elections law bill that Claudia was talking about that mm-hmm. was being debated the very same day would be illegal. He, as an elections mm-hmm. official, would not be able to say, I think everybody should go out and vote. The concern I think we heard from Republicans was that there's worries that you could be targeting a certain constituency by having that message out there. So even the idea of telling people to go vote, there are fears that that has become too partisan and we should prevent the election officials not only from, I mean, currently they can't endorse anybody, which obviously makes sense, but not to have sort of this broad message of everybody go out and vote.
0: Fair to say that we will continue to track election law, of course, but we're going to get more tinkering or attempts to change election law in the months ahead?
10: I think so. I mean, the other thing that's sort of outstanding, I think, is the Senate leader Phil Berger's interest in reducing the period of early voting, likely possibly just in the primary, maybe not in the general election, where there's fewer days where you can go out and vote early. That sounds like that's something that could get in the Senate side on this elections law bill, but we're going to be watching it closely to see, does it run as a standalone bill? Do they try to shove it in the budget so that the governor has less of an ability to veto it? I mean, Governor Stein has already raised concerns about what was proposed in the House this week, and you're seeing lots of protests. I mean, the most interesting scene at the legislature this week was, I think, a couple hundred people out there chanting shame at the State Board of Elections director, who was having a little press gaggle with reporters taking questions after this committee meeting, and it was quite the scene to see that many people come out over a bill that a lot of the details, at least so far, kind of down in the weeds, but certainly causing a lot of concerns.
14: And I also think that as we move forward, for example, as you're mentioning on the Granville vote, because it's divided in party lines, it also has to go to the State Board of Elections and they have the final decision. Mm. So we are going to see that in the upcoming weeks of the decisions that are being made at the county level. If they're split between party lines, this could just go to the State Board of Elections, which is also divided in party lines. Maybe we can.
10: Yeah, and we saw that. This, I think, back in 2016 when we had a Republican governor and therefore the State Board of Elections had a Republican majority. They spent, I think, a couple days in meetings holding hearings on exactly where the early voting site should be mm-hmm. in a lot of these counties where things split along party lines. And the State Board then split along party lines as to, you know, you wouldn't think where people should go vote should be a partisan issue, but it absolutely is in this state, and we're going to see that in the coming months.
0: Bottom of the hour, due south, Friday news roundup. Let's drop in our trivia question, trivia time. Kate Rogerson, new to the roundup, so please don't blurt the answer out here. You may very well know the answer to this one. You can get yourself a due south mug. Just send in your answer to duesouth@wnc.org. We'll pull from the correct responses in a bit. Today's question, how much does the Stanley Cup weigh? How much does the Stanley Cup weigh? Russ Henry behind the glass today, filling in for Denarius Thomas, I think probably has a pretty warm guess to this one. We're going to stick with hockey. We're going to sprinkle it in throughout the show, and I'll set this one up simply by saying 2.5 years ago was at the executive mansion to sit down for a more serious substantive interview with then-Governor Roy Cooper. Had the interview, and we deviated toward hockey at the end. We asked the governor if he could ice skate. Not well, just for the record, that's his own admission. There also was a picture behind him of the 2006 Stanley Cup champion Carolina Hurricanes, and there was a picture of him, then the attorney general, with the cup. And we got to talking about hockey, and here's a portion of what he had to say at the time, back in November of 2023.
16: Well, I've been deemed to be the Kaniac in chief, and I wear that mantle proudly. I had season tickets myself for years. Huge fan in good years and bad years. So I can't go to as many games as I would really want to, but I do save them and speed through commercials and watch most of them. I'll have to admit that. But this is the last year that we can do it while I'm governor. So, you ask the coach, I've taught him about this, and Don Waddell, I've told them, and Tom, you guys got to win it this year. And I want the cup for a day at the executive mansion. That's what I want. And maybe to pour a little dye sundrop in it. maybe.
0: Oh, that would be good.
16: So that's the, these are just fantasies that I probably shouldn't say because I'll jinx it.
0: This is a serious question we must pursue in the Due South Friday News Roundup. Where are we at with drinking Diet Sundrop or anything out of the cup for the governor? Or, well, we'll start with him. Others are going to drink plenty out of the cup, I suspect. What do we know about Cooper's quest to drink Diet Sundrop out of the – this is not a serious question. I'm sorry. I want to be clear on that. If it was tense, yeah.
9: I just want to know what's been in the cup already.
0: Oh.
9: And
0: you whether, do a Google and you'll find something.
10: I don't think they run that thing through the dishwasher on a regular basis.
9: I will say – well, actually, it's Diet Sundrop. I was thinking if it's regular Sundrop, the sugar content might protect you from whatever's in the cup.
0: My understanding – please jump in here, Kate Rogerson – is that – the franchise gets the cup for 100 days, give or take, and just about every player and some of the important folks, coach and the training staff, they get a day with the cup.
8: You get a day with the cup, so you can bring it wherever you want. So some people could keep it here in Raleigh. Some people could bring it home. I don't know. The question is, like, Jordan Staal, for example, is going to bring it home to Thunder Bay, Ontario, and party where he's from. But everyone gets their day with the cup. And you can, I guess, put anything you want in the cup.
0: Oh, it's been
8: babies,
0: pool parties.
8: Yeah. Liquids, food. your imagination.
0: The cup has some stories. And there are multiple cups, little known fact, right? There's a cup on display in Toronto at the Hall of Fame.
8: So part of the magic of the cup is that there's one Stanley Cup. Once the bottom gets filled out with all the teams etched in, they take that top layer off, and that's when it goes to Toronto, so there's more space for more teams.
0: Got it. Okay.
8: So I think you're on the cup roughly for might be between 80 and 90 years.
0: Wow. It's long enough. really neat. Okay. We're going to move off of the cup here in a second. We'll come back to hockey in a moment. But as it pertains to politics in hockey, any other thoughts on this?
10: You know, some interesting aspects of this. If Roy Cooper does want to get a drink out of the cup, I'm sure his U.S. Senate campaign team would love to have that photo op.
0: Probably.
10: But I also don't know if the players in the Canes organization necessarily want to come out looking like they're making an endorsement in one of the most hotly contested U.S. Senate races this year. So that's tricky because you've got Roy Cooper on one side and Republican Michael Whatley, who notably a few weeks ago struggled to name some of the Canes player, not as much of a fan. Another interesting wrinkle is that Governor Josh Stein became a Canes fan because of Roy Cooper introducing him to the game. An interesting tidbit this week on the budget negotiations, Stein invited some of the Republican House budget writers to go to one of the Canes games with him. And Representative Donnie Lambeth, Republican of Winston-Salem, said he took up the invitation and did attend.
0: Here in Raleigh, or they went to Vegas?
10: I think it was one of the Raleigh ones. I don't know which game.
0: Interesting.
8: It sounds like anyone who is a political figure on a ballot all needs to drink out of the cup for fairness, right?
10: Yeah, exactly. I think it's going to be a requirement to hold office in the state, preferably a beverage like Sundrop or Cheerwine that has some sort of North Carolina tie.
0: Due South, Friday News Roundup. I'm going to get back to a little news before our next break. Jet Zero has broken ground on a planned manufacturing site and corporate headquarters in Greensboro. It's an aviation startup, and it has, for now, agreed to the largest incentives package in North Carolina history. I want to underscore if here, Jet Zero brings 14,500 jobs. They're going to receive about $1 billion in state incentives. First, what is Jet Zero?
9: Yeah, Jet Zero is it's a really interesting startup. They make an experimental plane at the moment, and there's not been one that's commercially viable yet. But trying to imagine describing it, kind of looks like a manta ray. It's like the wings are attached to the body of the plane, kind of making it look like a triangle in some ways, which is not what you see. Like obviously with the plane now, right?
0: Fuel efficient though, right?
9: Allegedly, you know, gives you 30% to 50% more fuel efficiency, which, you know, jet fuel is sort of one of the biggest costs that an airline has. You know, conceivably, this could be really great for the margins of an airline if this works. Now, Jet Zero's issue is they have Boeing and Airbus, these two entrenched giants of companies sort of standing in their way to getting market share. But in Jet Zero's sort of corner, you know, airlines are showing what I would call like interest. I mean, they're investing in the company. United Airlines, Alaska Airlines have invested in the company, have made sort of these commitments to buy planes if they, you know, hit certain thresholds, right? And the U.S. Air Force has also invested, you know, some money into this company as well. You know, it's just I think like you said, like 14,500 jobs, It's kind of a mind-boggling number for a economic development project in the state. Like, nothing really necessarily comes close. I think the closest we've had is like 5,000 before it. Like, it was like the previously record number. And, you know, I think what really stands, if this is going to happen, like 2030 is sort of going to be the crux of all this, whether they can get production done by
0: right.
9: then.
0: Now, just quick math here, back of the envelope math, $1 billion potentially in incentives, 14,500 jobs potentially in growth. That works out to just under $69,000 per position. I mean, I don't know if you're paying for a position for the first year, but I mean, that's a ton of money.
9: I wish it doesn't end there as well. I mean, this is a there was an old golf course near Piedmont Triad International Airport that they closed the golf course. The airport bought it. This land is not connected to the airport now. Mm. And so if the state budget is passed, there's some money earmarked for this project, roughly $450 million-ish to build a bridge over a highway that would connect this old golf course land into something that they could get an airplane onto the tarmac.
0: Right.
9: That's money that's going to be spent regardless if these jobs are made. There is some money that is protected. Like, they're not going to get that billion if they make these jobs. So that 450 is baked in.
0: We're coming up on a break here in a minute, but I'm interested in how you are viewing this announcement with some other recent non-good economic development announcements. How's that for a descriptor?
9: Yeah, no, I think you're right. The state has made some bold bets on what I would call sort of startup companies that have limited to no commercial success already. I think you could look at VinFast, Vietnamese electric car company that the state is now sued to get back this land that they've given to VinFast to sort of attract 7,000 jobs down there. It's very clear that's not going to happen now, and like the state is trying to turn the leaf and use this land elsewise. You know, the other one is Boom Supersonic. A startup plane maker that's trying to bring back supersonic travel that's also targeting Piedmont Triad International Airport. There has not been a lot of progress on that project as of yet. They've broken ground there, but there's not really been anything in a meaningful like jobs creation yet. And they're still trying to prove their technology. There's another one, it was a battery maker called Natron that kind of just died before fizzled, it even got off the ground because of some tax incentives that were changed or tax policies that were changed in terms of benefiting battery makers. And so I would say this, I would say that it's they've met the first mark of breaking ground, but I think we should all be very cognizant of the fact that a lot of these companies are not going to make it all the way. And it's whether, you know, the state is making these bets, are they protecting these incentives and what can be used at this land that we're investing in if this doesn't work out.
0: Quick programming note for you on the way out to a quick break. Next week, we will be on the road in Greensboro at the Pearl Theater in downtown. Perhaps some of you would like to come and join us. Seats still available. It's free. Leonita and yours truly will be with you throughout the hour. Help us get a head count. RSVP at WNC.org/events. Again, Greensboro next Friday. Due South. Friday News Roundup at the Pearl Theater. We'll be back in a moment. This is Due South on WUNC News.
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15: I'm Peter Sagal. 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That's Wait Wait, Don't Tell Me from NPR.
13: 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A chance of showers today, highs in the upper 80s in the Piedmont and the Sandhills, high reaching 80 on the coast. Tonight, partly cloudy, lows in the mid-60s. This weekend, sunshine, highs in the low to mid-90s. It's 77 in the Triangle, 78 in the Triad, 81 in Fayetteville, and 76 on the Outer Banks.

0: Welcome back to listener-supported WNC News. It's Due South Friday News Roundup. Happy birthday to Concord, North Carolina's banjo-playing big brother, Scott Avett, is 50 today. Let's turn back to that trivia question, shall we? How much does the Stanley Cup weigh? We're going to wait on Kate Rogerson. Any guesses over here from our assortment of news and political experts?
1: I have no intel on this, but I'm just going to say 45 pounds just as a guess from looking at it in the picture.
0: Okay.
2: I hear as much as a cinder block, but
0: you hear as much as a cinder block.
2: I'll let you spoil that.
3: I think less than 45.
0: Claudio's right. It's less than 45. Zach Eanes is warm to our next cut, even though he doesn't know that. A few years ago, Rod Brind'Amour and staff decided to go to Home Depot and pick up a cinder block. We're going to let Coach Brind'Amour tell you this portion of the story.
4: You know, we didn't tell the guys for 5 years. We had this thing sitting there. We finished every day. We lifted. They thought it was. You know, it is. It represents the blue-collar worker, hard work. You know, remember somebody in your life that, you know, has put you here. That's what you're lifting it for. And I was kind of holding this back about it's also preparing you for the day that you raise the Stanley Cup. And so 5 years, we've had this thing sitting there, and I'm like, you know what, Billy? Billy comes to me and he says, you gotta tell him the real reason. Because I was kind of going to wait till after we won. But we hadn't won, so I'm like, we got to throw the chips in the table here. And so I told the boys, you know, the real reason that we have this is because we prepare for everything. And so your day you're lifting that is because when your day comes, you'll know exactly what you're doing with it. And so.
0: So they had a cinder block and they had it in the weight room for 5 years. And they didn't know till the last couple of weeks that it was practice for this most recent moment. A Stanley Cup weighs how much, Kate Rogerson?
3: 35 pounds.
0: 35 pounds. Or 34 and a half pounds, as Heather says, or a cinder block. Congratulations to Heather, who emailed the correct answer in. And I just thought that was just, I hadn't heard that nugget. I assume you, obviously you picked up on that nugget. Have you seen the cinder block before? Is this like a known entity that they've talked about? Or
3: when we go in the locker room to do post-game and chat with the players after a win, you kind of just like beeline your way through their weight room. So I have seen the cinder block. And of course, that video came out of their strength coach, Bull Burstein, and what they do to get ready for games and their prep. But I guess I think what makes it so unique is not only the story behind it, but of the access of everything that a professional hockey team has for equipment and training. Right. A cinder block.
0: Something as basic as a cinder block. All right. I want to ask about a state budget. We're going to, believe it or not, I think, here on the Friday News Roundup with Colin Campbell and Kate Rogerson, Zachary Eanes, and Claudia Rivera-Cotto with you until 1 o'clock. We're going to maybe tie together the Canes and the budget. The first question, Colin, however, is any update on a state budget 1,000 days since we should have had the last one?
1: Well, if you remember last month, the claim was that they were hoping to get one out on the week of June 15th. That's the week that just wrapped up.
0: That's correct.
1: So obviously we don't have a budget now. It sounds like next week is probably not going to be when we see a budget. House Speaker Destin Hall and Senate Leader Phil Berger have been holding some meetings, some final talks about things this week. They're hoping that they can get something done by the end of the month. But I've also talked to some budget writers who think that, you know, with the holiday coming up on July 4th, that we might be looking at, you know, into July before we get final votes on something and get it to the governor. So the goalposts seem to keep moving a little bit, even though they insist that progress is being made and we're almost there.
0: And what, if anything, can you tell us about the provision that theoretically could emerge in this budget as it pertains to a new stadium?
1: Yeah, so this was something that just sort of, I guess, came out in the last couple days with some comments that Senate Leader Phil Berger made and some reporting from WRAL that there's a potential provision in this budget to put together some of the economic incentives that would bring a Major League Baseball stadium likely to Raleigh. This is something that's been discussed for a number of years now, and you know, it's been a hope for a lot of folks to have Major League Baseball in North Carolina. So this would be something along the lines of allowing local or state governments to provide some of the financing, the funding to build a stadium, maybe some kind of you know, allocation in the budget towards this, assuming, you know, we get the awarded team in this area. So the, an interesting wrinkle, this popping up at the last minute, but certainly also makes the budget that much harder for the governor to veto if he objects to other things in the budget.
0: It's one thing to have some pork barrel spending for Caldwell County, tip of the cap to the Speaker of the House, but it's a whole, I think, other thing to have a provision that might lay out upwards of a $1 billion project to get going on a stadium site and stadium funding.
1: And the comparison that was made was to sort of the state government related entity called the Centennial Authority that built what is now the Lenovo Center.
0: Uh-huh.
1: Because that, when that was coming together in the 90s, there was a lot of partners coming together around that of, is it going to be for hockey? Is it going to be for NC State basketball? And so you create these kind of multi-jurisdictional, multi-government agency entity to do a project of this size.
2: Colin, correct me if I'm wrong, because this is being done through the lens of economic development at the state level. Would this be coming from the same pool of fund, like, just to go back to Jet Zero, the $450 million that was set aside there to improve land in Greensboro for a Jet Zero project? Is that the sort of same mechanism they'd be using?
1: I think that might have to be sort of a direct appropriation of if this happens, we go this route, because it's harder to do the sort of, like, a Jet Zero is very much based around how many jobs it's going to bring. I would assume, it will bring jobs, but not on the order of a large, factory type operation. Mm-hmm. So I think they have to sort of tailor the types of incentives specifically to,
2: because I know the budget has, like, this economic development fund they sort of replenish occasionally.
1: Yeah, so I think
2: the
1: they may pull from the overall fund, if not the same type of program that we see for other types of jobs announcements.
0: I'm going to work through some news briefs. Please interrupt me at any point. Elected officials in Alamance County will meet Monday to discuss a budget dispute. The Alamance Burlington Board of Education is challenging the funding recently approved by the county commissioners. According to WFDD Radio, the school board passed a resolution last week indicating that the district's request for funding was not met and the budget fails to support a system of free public education. Commissioners announced yesterday, Thursday, that they would meet with the school board 9:30 on Monday morning to discuss the budget. UNC Health is applying to build a new 92-bed hospital in Asheville. According to Blue Ridge Public Radio, the healthcare system is one of several entities vying for expansion in the western part of the state. This application would allow for an emergency room and intensive care unit. Novant Health has also submitted an expansion application. Both are pursuing more operations under the state's Certificate of Need process. In Charlotte, City Council has narrowed the field of mayoral candidates. Replacement candidates down to 5 finalists. Listeners may remember we talked about it last week on the program. More than 100 people applied to take over the post for Vi Lyles, who is set to soon depart. The 5 finalists, former city councilman Harold Cogdell, finance and nonprofit leader Carrie Cook, attorney Robert Harrington, mayor pro tem James Mitchell, and state senator Caleb Tedros. Yeah. Blew that one. Sorry. City Council is expected to select one of those candidates to fill the role on an interim basis soon. Several celebrations taking place in the Triangle region this weekend. Saturday, Bennett Place in Durham, an out and free African dance event celebrating Juneteenth and Pride Month. That gets going at 10:30. And then in Cary in the afternoon, an event curated by a historian will feature singers, dancers, and choirs. And that will take place on the Great Lawn Pavilion starting at 4. Somewhere in here is my note that there's also baseball taking place. Little College World Series. Carolina defeated West Virginia this week to earn a spot in the final. Diamond Heels will face Oklahoma in a best-of-3 series for the national title. Kate Rogerson, set this one up a little bit more, please.
3: Interestingly enough, UNC and Oklahoma face

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1: Sports, and I know there's a lot of Tar Heel lovers and haters out there, but not baseball. So maybe this is the year that they get it done.
2: You have been a top 25 AP voter in football and basketball over the years. Are you also a baseball voter? Are there journalist baseball voters? How does that work?
1: There are journalistic baseball voters, but it's through a publication called D1Baseball.com. So it's different than the AP. It's more niche. Baseball is a very niche sport. I love baseball, but
2: college baseball is, you got to work to track it, right?
1: Yeah.
2: It's not.
1: And you and I have this conversation. Hoops is our thing.
2: Yeah, that's right. And hoops is the thing around here, too.
1: Yeah. Mm-hmm.
2: Maybe we're becoming a hockey state, though. I don't know.
3: I know. I feel like hockey has sort of overshadowed any of this baseball action
1: and
3: for UNC.
1: We could be an MLB state, too. I mean, it all kind of comes together.
2: What is your thought on this MLB thing? Either timeline or pie in the sky? Like, how do you size it up?
1: I think as a sports girl and a sports reporter, of course I want an MLB team this year. That would be so much fun on a personal level and professional level. I think you see, I don't know if the need's the right word for it, but with the Canes and all the people that are brought together and making it feel like a city, to your point, I think that would just add another layer and element to this growing area. However, I know that public transportation might be an element of it. Correct me if I'm wrong.
3: I think the challenge is where. There's talk of like a development just south of downtown Raleigh as a stadium site, but I don't know if that's still an active plan for where this could go, because I think the challenge with Lenovo Center is it's way out in West Raleigh, and so there's not been as much of a downtown-type development around it. You just go out there when there's a game.
4: Would the state give up the fairgrounds part of it?
3: No. that would be a tough sell, I think.
2: Right. That feels like that'd be a tough sell. Go ahead.
1: I was going to say, what I always go back to with sports is its ability to bring people together and unite people on an economic front, on a community front, of course, on a sports fan front. It creates jobs. So is this my pitch to MLB Raleigh saying, hey, come to the Triangle, maybe? But I think this area is growing and thriving, and there's a demand for a lot of different things.
2: One of the fastest growing metros in the country, as you, Zach, have noted on the program before. I will put in this plug, which is if this is to happen, and just to be clear, the MLB commissioner has signaled he wants to add two teams, and he wants to announce that by the time his tenure ends, I think at the end of 2029. I mean, it's going to be 6, 7, 8 years before this potentially happens wherever it happens. But I would hope that they look long and hard to a retractable roof. Because if you've got 81, I have no interest in going and sitting in sweltering 95-degree heat and watching baseball. Maybe I'm a grumpy old man, but like...
3: Yeah. That's one of the reasons I get...
2: Retractable.
3: I get very few baseball games, not only because I don't do a whole lot of sports, but whenever I think, oh, it'd be fun to sit out, have a beer, eat a hot dog, and then it's 95 degrees.
5: Yeah, and they're long.
2: But you don't like the retractable roof. You just booed me. That's okay.
1: Baseball. It happens outside.
2: It does, but I'm not going if it's the heat index is 100.
3: And did we lose the Durham Bulls if we get a major league team? I don't know how that works out, but
4: there is some interesting rules around that. I do think though, you look at like the Braves. I think their minor league team is in Gwinnett County, so I think there's precedent.
2: Well, the Braves are in Gwinnett County.
4: I mean, where the Red Sox are, like in Pawtucket. That's not that
2: they
4: far.
2: They were
4: right?
2: Now they're in Worcester,
4: but just that's even closer, right?
2: Down the road. I think it is even closer than Pawtucket.
4: So, I think there's. I think they could keep the Bulls and hopefully make it the team where like you can see the young guys play before they make it to the Raleigh.
2: Due South Friday News Roundup, almost out of time. Want to drop in a cut from a conversation we had earlier this week. Gary Stevenson stopped by the Due South studios. He is chief meteorologist at Spectrum News Raleigh. And he had this to say, and this was Wednesday, prior to that beautiful noise on my roof this morning, about it being the most severe drought that we have seen in decades.
6: It is by far the driest period we've had on the modern record. Specifically, this is at the Raleigh-Durham airport. But it even beats out the second driest, which was 1980, 1981, and it beats it out by more than 5 inches.
4: Wow.
6: So that is really extreme. And honestly, I've not seen anything like that in terms of, you know, a tail event.
2: It was very nice to hear the rain this morning. I said chief meteorologist Gary Stevenson. That was not Gary Stevenson. That was a climatologist from UNC who we heard from on Wednesday's program. And you can find more at our website, wunc.org/due south. We've checked in on the drought at times. This rain, just to be clear, hasn't done anything to the drought yet. It's nice to have rain. But are there any drought notes or

0: ongoing dryness factors?
1: I mean, so I was checking out the rain gauge by my house this morning. Looked like we got like 1.3 inches overnight, which is certainly, you know, not nothing, especially because where the rain falls in my yard ends up in Falls Lake, where people in Raleigh end up drinking it. But, you know, like you said, we're 10 inches behind, and this has been going on since last August. So it's not as if, you know, one storm is going to catch us up. This is going to take sort of step by step, you know, just more rain events like this.
2: Yeah, the pictures I've seen of, I think it's Lake Mickey in Durham, which is their water supply at like 40% capacity. So it's like, it looks so dried up. It's really, you know, when you think that's where the drinking water comes from, it's really disturbing to see those photos.
0: I was searching for the name. I didn't want to botch it. I wanted to double check it. That was Dr. Chip Conrad that you heard from a moment ago. He is director of NOAA's Southeastern Regional Climate Center and a geography professor at UNC Chapel Hill. We're going to roundtable it one more time before we send you all on your way. Something that is on the horizon, the docket for you in the days or week to come. Claudia Rivera Cotto of Enlace Latino UNC.
3: Yes, so I continue to follow the General Assembly, and one of the bills is 1214. We had talked about this one before. Essentially, they did change it and revised it, and instead of going to five employers that have to qualify for E-Verify compliance, now they went back to 25 employers, but they still have some other information in the bill regarding new audits and fines for employers that don't comply with E-Verify. So I will be following this bill to see if it becomes a law.
0: Zachary Eanes, Axios, Raleigh.
1: Wow. You know, I'm just, you know, still getting over the past week.
0: Basking. But,
1: you know, I do think like Raleigh is going to have a really busy next couple weeks here at the General Assembly. I think it's going to be, you know, from the media perspective, all hands on deck. Like, what are we getting in this budget? What's going to be snuck in there? You know, we're getting a Hurricane Helene relief bill in the budget, too. What are the poison pills for Governor Stein if he, you know, has to veto this or not veto it? You know, so it'll be really interesting, I think, in Raleigh.
0: Colin Campbell, Capitol Bureau Chief, WNC News.
2: We'll have to see which other bills circulate next week. It looks like the legislature is trying to clear the decks of all the non-budget action that they've got on their to-do list. So I think you'll see a lot of bills moving around that aren't budget-related in hopes that they can get those to the governor's desk before they do the budget, possibly as soon as the following week.
0: And Kate Rogerson, it's nice to have you here, ABC 11 sports reporter and anchor.
4: If people are looking for summer plans, we hit the dog days of summer. I know sports calendar slows down. AUSL, professional women's softball in Durham, one of six cities in the country that has a home softball team to their city, the Carolina Blaze, over, if I mentioned it, playing on Durham's campus.
0: They're playing.
4: Check them out.
0: At, on Duke's campus?
4: They play, excuse me, okay. Yes, Duke's campus, not Durham, Duke's campus. That's
0: right.
4: Where they'll be.
0: That's it. We're out of time. Big thanks to Colin Campbell, Claudia Rivera Cotto, Zachary Eanes, and Kate Rogerson. Thanks to you as well for tuning in on, yeah, I think what we appropriately coined the Stanley Cup edition of the Due South Friday News Roundup. This is Due South, a production of WUNC and a broadcast service of the University of North Carolina at Chapel Hill. Our producers are Stacia Brown, Coldell Charco, and Rachel McCarthy. Rachel Hernandez is our intern. Russ Henry continues his June Due South engineering apprenticeship. Thanks, Russ, on the board today. Aaron Kiever is the executive producer, theme music from Quilla. For Lee Nita Inge, I'm Jeff Tiberi. It is actually Father's Day this weekend, folks. Actually Father's Day. I was a week ahead last week. Have a wonderful weekend. We'll talk to you again Monday at noon.
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6: 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And thanks to Edward Boltz and Laura Lindsay Boltz for their support of WUNC News. I'm Naomi Brown. This is WUNC News. It's 1 o'clock.

0: This is Embodied from PRX and WUNC. I'm Anita Rao. Indigenous writer and filmmaker Julian Brave Noisecat was estranged from his father for decades. A history of abandonment and hurt made it hard to connect.
1: I remember we took a road trip the last summer of my college sort of experience, and my mom insisted that I throw my dad in the car and drive him up there. And I remember asking her, what do I even talk about with this guy?
0: Today on Embodied, how Julian's deep dive into Indigenous history and his family's past broke open their relationship and led to healing.
1: The patterns of grief, of traumatic abuse that were endured, which then, led to the perpetuation of cycles of abandonment. And what happens when you do that is people, among other things, they don't really learn how to parent.
0: A conversation about Native fatherhood, just ahead on Embodied.
2: Live from NPR News in Washington, I'm Janine Herbst. Talks between the U.S. and Iran over the new ceasefire deal are on hold after Israel attacked Hezbollah in southern Lebanon overnight. Israel says it took action after the militant group attacked its soldiers, killing four. A senior official tells NPR Israel and Hezbollah later agreed to a ceasefire. Vice President Vance was set to be in Geneva for talks today, but that trip and the talks have been postponed. Veteran diplomat Richard Haass, who served both Republicans and Democratic presidential administrations, says the deal is a win for Iran.
3: A lot of the financial benefits accrue to Iran now. The ability to sell oil that it won't have to discount because sanctions have been lifted. Assets that have been frozen for decades are going to be released. So essentially, Iran's going to get quite a few economic benefits up front, which, by the way, will strengthen this regime.
2: Richard Haass speaking there to NPR's Morning Edition. The Russian military says its air defenses destroyed several dozen Ukrainian drones on approach to Moscow today. The intercepts come a day after Ukraine launched a massive wave of drone attacks on the Russian capital. NPR's Charles Maines has more.
4: Ukrainian drones' primary target Thursday appeared to be Moscow's main oil refinery, with several striking storage tanks causing explosions. The one reported fatality, an 8-year-old girl, came when a drone struck an apartment high-rise nearby. Russian President Vladimir Putin has yet to comment directly on the attacks, yet his spokesman Dmitry Peskov praised the performance of the city's air defenses, saying they'd been robust, despite complaints from city residents of no official warning as the drones approached. Peskov also urged the public to ignore the dramatic pictures of plumes of smoke over Moscow shared widely online, saying people should instead search for images of the damage inflicted by Russian missiles on Ukraine. Charles Maines, NPR News, Moscow.
2: Nearly 1,900 sexual assault survivors signed a letter urging Congress to remove a bill provision that would shield rideshare companies from lawsuits over driver misconduct. This comes after the Democratic Women's Caucus signed a similar letter, as Jeanette Didios of member station KUNM reports.
5: California Republican Congressman Vince Fong says the amendment to the Build America 250 Act guards against frivolous litigation. Critics say it would prevent survivors of sexual assault from holding companies accountable. Last year, a New York Times investigation found around 400,000 reports of sexual assault and misconduct during Uber trips from 2017 through 2022. New Mexico Democratic State Representative Mariana Anaya notes Uber reported only around 12,000.
6: So at some point, they knew that this was a problem. They developed safety tools, and then they failed to deploy those tools.
5: She says the amendment would be a slap in the face to survivors. For NPR News, I'm Jeanette Didios in Albuquerque.
2: This is NPR.
7: This is WUNC News. I'm Naomi Brown. The Winston-Salem City Council is expected to make its final decision Monday on a curfew in public places and businesses for anyone under the age of 18. The youth curfew would begin at 10 p.m. and end at 6 a.m. daily and would feature exemptions for things like school-sponsored activities and work or when accompanied by a parent or guardian. The proposal was prompted in part by police concerns about large gatherings and teen takeovers in the downtown area. Today and this weekend, communities are celebrating the Juneteenth holiday by hosting several events in the Triangle area. Sharice Pickett has more.
8: Juneteenth marks the day the last enslaved black people in Texas were told they were free in 1865. Today at 10:30 a.m., a walking tour called The Seeds of Freedom will be held at Oakview County Park in Raleigh. It will focus on the history of Juneteenth and how the transition from slavery to freedom was experienced by Oakview's enslaved community. Tomorrow, Bennett Place State Historic Site will host the Out and Free African Dance event celebrating Juneteenth and Pride Month. The celebration starts at 10:30 a.m. And also on Saturday, a Juneteenth celebration event will be held in Cary on the Great Lawn Pavilion. It will be curated by a historian and will feature performances including singers, dancers, and choirs. Charisse Piggott, WUNC News.
7: The UNC baseball team opens play tomorrow in the College World Series Finals against Oklahoma. It's the Tar Heels' first trip since 2007 to the finals, which are being held in Omaha, Nebraska. Game 1 starts at 8 p.m. Eastern. The second game will be Sunday, and if neither team wins both, the title will come down to a third game Monday. A chance of showers today, highs in the upper 80s in the Piedmont and the Sandhills, a high reaching 80 on the coast. Tonight, partly cloudy, lows in the mid-60s. This weekend, sunshine, highs in the low to mid-90s. It's 77 in the Triangle, 78 in the Triad, 81 in Fayetteville, and 76 on the Outer Banks. 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
0: At some point growing up, many of us realize that our parents are also people with their own flaws and contradictions. But if many of your formative memories of a parent are shadowed by abandonment, that realization hits differently. And the line between understanding and forgiveness is much harder to walk. That's the territory Julian Brave Noisecat has been navigating. After decades of limited contact with his father, the two reconnected as Julian was filming a documentary.
9: I remember when I told you that when you would leave, I would watch until your car
10: was totally gone,
9: totally like out of sight. Mm-hmm. I would, until the very last moment.
10: Yeah.
9: And you told me that you had the same thing.
10: I do the same thing.
9: Then how did it happen? I guess I just feel like I'm here trying to help you when you don't really fully recognize the thing that we share. Your story is someone who was abandoned, but also who abandoned.
0: That's an excerpt from Julian's Academy Award-nominated documentary, Sugarcane. Conversations like that one were the foundation of a years-long reckoning with history, family, and generational trauma. And through it all, Julian wrestled with the question, how do I forgive my father for something that was done to him long before he did it to me? This is Embodied, our show about sex, relationships, and your health. I'm Anita Rao. Julian is a writer, filmmaker, and member of the Canem Lake band Chakeskin. He recently published his first book, We Survived the Night, which delves into Indigenous North American history and more of his discoveries about his father, Ed Archie Noisecat. So you have been on this big journey in the past few years of getting to know your dad, learning more about what made him who he is. But I want to start our conversation by going back in time to get a sense of what your dad was like when you were a kid. You were born in 1993 in Minnesota to two parents who came from really different worlds. Tell me a bit about each of them and the circumstances of their lives when they had you.
1: Yeah, my dad's a Sequetbuch Statlink artist from a little Indian reserve in what is now British Columbia, Canada, called Canem Lake. He grew up there and then, you know, had a bit of a hard upbringing. So he got out as soon as he could, ended up in Vancouver, where he thought he was going to study to become a PE teacher, but they actually enrolled him in a community college where they didn't have the PE courses. So instead, they put him in art classes. I guess they figured that all Indians are good at art. And he was good at art. He transferred to Emily Carr College, which is an art school. And then he got a job about as far away from Canem Lake as any Canem Laker had ever been, which was in New York. And while he was out in New York, he wandered down to this little bar called the Shadow Brook. And behind the bar was this he describes her as cute as, and then I'd have to bleep it, so we'll say cute as a button. Cute as a button bartender who was working a job at CBS by day and then bartending by night. And he talked to her all night, and she poured him free drinks. And the bartender was, of course, my mom. And so that's how I came to be. My mom's an Irish Jewish New Yorker. And if you hear her talk, she really sounds the part.
0: So once you were born, your dad traveled all over as a sculptor and a visual artist and would take you along for some of those adventures. And you say that in your book that kind of as a little kid, you had the sense that your dad was the coolest dad in the world. Tell me about some of your formative memories from that early period.
1: Well, I was born in Minnesota, but we moved to the Bay Area when I was about 3 years old. And so I really sort of formed a consciousness around my father in Oakland, California. And, you know, the thing about Oakland and the Bay Area is that this region has had a kind of romantic love, like relationship with Native people for, you know, going back to the 60s. So if we were in, like, I don't know, Billings, Montana or Tulsa, Oklahoma, I think that the place's relationship to a Native artist figure like my dad, who, you know, is a lovable guy, really charismatic, but also, you know, had his fair share of run-ins and whatnot, it might be a little bit different. But in the Bay Area, you know, where there's sort of a strong countercultural movement and, you know, a guy like my dad, you know, he walks into the place and they're like, oh, my God, can you be our cult leader? you know, he would travel to art shows all across the U.S. and he'd throw me in the back of the red powwow van that we had. And I'd watch Land Before Time, you know, surrounded by, you know, all my dad's carvings that he was going to try to sell that weekend. I really loved it and I really loved him.
0: And he had this great sense of adventure. He had this magnetic personality. But you mentioned that he also kind of had some run-ins. He, by the time you were entering kindergarten, alcoholism had really taken a hold of your dad's life. How was he showing up as a parent and how did that begin to affect you?
1: Yeah, you know, what's interesting is that my dad was a kind of great present parent, mostly with some exceptions. Until I was about 6 or 7 years old, which just so happens to be about the same age when he lost who was his parent, his grandmother, Alice Nowiskit, which also just so happens to be about the same age when, you know, in generations before, the children were taken away to Indian residential schools. And so, you know, there's almost a pattern of when little Native kids get to be about 6, 7 years old, the parenting skills seem to drop off. And it's probably because the children were taken away at that age. And so people don't really, in our culture, in our communities, didn't really know how to parent children once they got past that threshold. And, you know, my dad, he was kind of at this end of history of that sad, hard story, and it had impacted him. You know, of course, I didn't know all this when I was a little kid, but the way that that manifested was that he was an alcoholic. That showed up in various sort of wild road trips that I ended up on my father with. And then he was often a little bit too hungover. And I was like late to school every single day of first grade. And so I remember the school being like, you know, what's going on here? Why are you late every single day?
0: So your parents got officially divorced when you were 6, and you often describe those ensuing years in a really heartbreaking way, which is that you had a dad sickness. Tell me what you mean when you use that phrase.
1: You know, one of the ways that that loss manifested in my body was like a literal, you know, stomach ache. It was like a pain. It was like a emptiness in the pit of the stomach that you know, roiled and led me to, you know, have sort of all sorts of digestive issues and all that, which kind of persists sometimes to this day. I think it's a hard thing to go through, losing your sort of hero dad, I guess. In addition to my dad being this epic figure, like, you know, as I said, my mom is white, my dad is Native. I ended up looking a lot more like him. my mom's genes kind of got their butt kicked in the equation. So people even called me like a mini Ed when I was a little guy. And so, you know, for him to leave, that was a hard thing to go through.
0: You say left, so what was your relationship like after the divorce? How around was your dad?
1: My dad gave up custody and he moved to New Mexico not long after he got into another relationship. When I was 8, he had my sister, Zia, with another woman. Her mom's name is Lisa. And then they departed for New Mexico, which is where Lisa and her family were from. And also, more to the point, where kind of the mecca of Indian art world is to this day. And so my dad went down there to chase his sort of Indian art world fame dream and to raise my little sister. And after that, I saw him pretty sparingly. There were some years where I only saw him like once or twice, and some years where I did not see him at all the way up until I was into my 20s. Once in a while, he might like step up and bring me to like a hockey tournament. I'm a hockey player. One time when I was a teenager, he left me in Vegas for the weekend to go off to an art show while he was supposed to be watching me play hockey, which is pretty illegal. You know, I also had to like loan him money to come to my own high school graduation. You know, I guess once in a while he'd like make some art and show it to me or give me something that he carved and stuff like that. Like, I don't want to say that he was completely in the wind, but he was not performing the duties of a father in any kind of sense.
0: What was your mom's attitude toward your dad and toward the two of you maintaining a connection? Like, how did she help you kind of cope with his absence?
1: I mean, my mom is so loving that I would almost say that she was kind of an enabler in certain ways. And I mean that in a loving way towards her. What little of a dad I had, she kind of propped up on a pedestal and made it possible for me to visit him and all that.
0: You had one other father figure in your childhood, a man named Coco. He and your mom started dating soon after your dad left. Tell me a little bit about him and the role that he began to play in connecting you with parts of your identity.
1: Yeah, I describe him in my book kind of as like a dad replacement.
0: Uh-huh.
1: Coco's a White Mountain Apache and Navajo man. He would show up at the Intertribal Friendship House, which is the urban Indian community center here in Oakland, California. I think they had like some sort of birthday celebration at the Intertribal Friendship House or something like that. But he came up to my mom afterwards and he was like, "So what tribe are you?" And she was like, "The white one." And they kind of fell into a relationship. It had its own issues as well. And at the same time as it had its issues, you know, he was kind of a stand-in dad figure for me. Like, you know, this dude taught me how to throw a two-seam fastball. You know, like he taught me how to powwow dance. He was a really, he was basically my dad for a number of years there.
0: Just ahead, we'll hear how Julian and his biological father, Ed, went from being mostly estranged to roommates, and how a shocking discovery about Ed's past helped Julian better understand his father. 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

0: This is Embodied. I'm Anita Rao. A heads up that this part of the conversation mentions infant abuse. If you'd prefer to listen later, you can find this episode in your podcast feed. How can understanding a parent's past help you better forgive them for abandonment and hurt and interrupt cycles of generational trauma? We're exploring those questions today with Julian Brave Noisecat. Julian's father, Ed Archie Noisecat, has always had a larger-than-life personality. When Julian was growing up, Ed was making a name for himself as an Indigenous visual artist and became an almost mythic figure to his young son. Then, Julian's parents divorced, and Ed more or less disappeared from his son's life. 6-year-old Julian was heartbroken. For the next 2 decades, they only saw each other a handful of times. But despite that estrangement, Julian never lost a connection to his Indigenous roots. With his mom's support, Julian visited his dad's family's reservation in Canham Lake, British Columbia. He learned his tribe's language from his grandmother, and he became a celebrated powwow dancer who competed across the U.S. and Canada. In recent years, Julian's also made a name for himself as a writer and filmmaker. His 2024 documentary, Sugarcane, was nominated for an Academy Award. And in 2025, he published his first book, We Survived the Night. But even as Julian was building that life, the pain of his father's absence never fully went away. As he entered adulthood, he had a desire to learn who his father was. He just wasn't sure how to connect.
1: I am in a kind of unique position of, at the same time as my relationship to my father was broken when I was a kid, I actually, for whatever reason, you know, had the opportunity to grow up in a pretty culturally rich Native world, yeah, despite my Native dad not being there. You know, at the same time, though, like, I remember, like, not knowing really how to connect to him when I was, like, a younger man. Like, I remember we took a road trip the last summer of my college sort of experience up to Canham Lake because I was going to be made the godfather to my uncle's son, Caleb. I was also going to do some research for my senior thesis, which I was writing about our people's history. And my mom insisted that I throw my dad in the car and drive him up there. And so he was like my kind of ride along. And I remember like asking her, like, what the hell do I even talk to? You know, what do I even talk about with this guy? Like, you know, we're in the car together for, you know, this road trip now. Like, I don't even know how to relate to him, you know? And, you know, we had never really addressed the fact that he had abandoned me, the absence, all that sort of thing, until, you know, until a number of years later.
0: So as you're navigating this fractured relationship, you also started to observe some parallels between you and your father and some of the other men on his side of the family. Tell me about the patterns that emerged for you as you came of age and entered your 20s.
1: I struggled with alcoholism myself. In my 20s, became a pretty heavy drinker and ended up in some, you know, pretty unsafe, you know, circumstances, you know, behind the wheel. And, you know, I also just kind of realized I was becoming someone who I didn't want to be. Mm. I remember my white therapist at the time told me that I should consider going into the sort of white collar version of AA before it became a court ordered thing. And even that at the time was not enough for me to, you know, quit drinking. And, I guess I'd set this up by saying that, like, my grandfather, who was taken away to one of those schools, played a disproportionate role in helping our people come back from a genocide by fathering 19 children.
0: Wow.
1: And that I could name, and there's actually probably more than that. And, you know, like, that's only 2 generations away from me in my genealogy. Me and a lot of my cousins and stuff, you know, we've inherited that one a bit from our patriarch, Ray Peters. And for a lot of my teens and 20s, I would kind of go from one relationship, one situation to the next. And, you know, eventually that would often, you know, catch up with me. You know, I think here it's worth sort of getting into the history that maybe kind of intervened, which is, you know, in May of 2021, there was a kind of grisly discovery of 200 plus potential unmarked graves of children at an Indian residential school in Kamloops. It's actually one of the schools that my family was sent to. It's where my my grandmother, my kya, the one who speaks our language, was taken to finish high school and where she started studying nursing. And, you know, I think that that led to, across the world, but, you know, in particular in my own family, a kind of reckoning with, wait a second, like, have we really ever talked about and worked through what these schools' impact was on us? And that was especially true for my father and myself, because my father has a particularly sort of brutal connection to the Indian residential school story.
0: Yeah, let me add a little more context here for people who have not seen your documentary, Sugarcane. So you mentioned this catalyzing event in 2021, the discovery of these unmarked graves. Soon after that, you got a phone call from a friend asking if you wanted to work on a documentary about Native boarding schools in Canada. She found out that a particular school was starting an investigation into what happened there. And you had started the process of working on a book. Then you get this phone call, and kind of both of these things combined inspire you to do something that is very surprising given everything we've talked about to this point, which is that you move all the way across the country to Washington State and you move in with your dad. So talk to me more about kind of how and why you came to that decision.
1: Yeah, I kind of understood that if I was going to tell a story about the residential schools, about being Native, about my father and my relationship, that I kind of had to go all the way there with that. And to do that, I kind of needed to be living in the midst of it. So even though I was at the time 28 years old and a bachelor who'd been living on the East Coast, I decided that I was going to just move in with my old man and try to tell that story through documentary and through the book.
0: How did he react when you were like, hey, can I move in? Like, we haven't really been talking for the past couple of decades. Like, I'm so curious about how that went down.
1: He was cool about it. I mean, you know, I think that on some level, he's always wanted a better relationship with me, too. So I would give him high marks on his openness and commitment to it. You know, like, I don't think that everybody would be cool about their 20-year-old son moving back in.
0: So you move in with him, you're working on these two projects, but I'm curious about the day-to-day dynamics of living together after all of those years of relative disconnect. Like, what did y'all's routine and life look like in terms of how much you were connecting?
1: Well, you know, we'd make breakfast for each other. My dad's a carver, so he'd be out in the garage that doubled as his carving studio, making his art all day. He'd usually get up decently early and get out into the studio. The addictions run strong in our family, so, you know, we would down about a pot or two of coffee together a day. In addition to that, my dad quit drinking, I think it was like 8 years ago now, and he kind of replaced it with pot. And so, you know, while my dad's out there in his carving studio, jamming out to like Led Zeppelin usually or something along those lines, maybe like Pink Floyd, he, you know, is taking rips from the bong and all that sort of thing. And so that became a way we related as well. At the end of the day, we would often hang out and, you know, smoke weed and just talk about stuff. You know, I'd ask him questions about his many myths and misadventures, you know, his sort of trickster tales that he had lived himself. And, you know, we kind of just started developing a real, like, deep relationship. Because among other things, you know, my dad might not be the most present father, but he's a good hang. and by the time you get to your 30s, like, you know, a good hang is maybe enough.
0: So I want to get now to the big kind of revelation that you had in the process of doing the research you were doing for your documentary, Sugarcane. So it, as we said, explores the history of the 139 boarding schools in Canada that removed Indigenous children from their homes and families in an act of forced assimilation, focusing specifically on what happened at St. Joseph's Mission, which is a school where members of your family were sent. And through the process of research, you discovered a lot more about your father's origin story and about your father's connection to this school. So tell me about that revelation, what you found out.
1: Well, I mean, you know, St. Joseph's Mission is a pretty horrifying institution when you look into its history. It was, among other things, the first school that had significant sexual abuse and rape criminal cases brought against staff and members of the clergy way back in the 1990s. But the part that my dad's story is connected to is that I had heard when I was younger these stories that I assumed were kind of just like, I don't know, res legends about babies being born at St. Joseph's Mission, being put in the trash incinerator to be burned with the garbage. And I, to be honest with you, even I, you know, did not think that those were true stories. You know, I just assumed that they were sort of tall tales. And not only did it turn out that they were true, but my own father was actually one of those babies who was found in the trash incinerator at St. Joseph's Mission. And there appears to have been a pattern of infanticide at the school wherein unwanted babies born to unwed native mothers and maybe also nuns would be placed in the school's trash incinerator to be burned with the garbage. And then there are children who were, you know, forcibly aborted and taken out of, you know, the arms of their native parents and sent elsewhere. And it was kind of there in plain sight, right? Like the Williams Lake Tribune wrote about, you know, my father's discovery in the local newspaper. It was a very known local story, and yet it was not something that my own family discussed, and it's not really something that Canada, until the reckoning with this history over the last 10 years, really discussed in any kind of meaningful way. And yet, if you think through what the logical policy outcome of a stated goal of getting rid of the Indian problem, these are all ways that through the church and through the government, through racism, that goal manifested.
0: So your father, as you described, was found in the trash, about to go in an incinerator. There was a night janitor who kind of came across him.
1: A night watchman.
0: Night watchman. Okay. How much had your father known about his origin story before you did this discovery through research?
1: He had heard that he had been found in a dumpster in Williams Lake, but that was kind of the extent of his knowledge. But he really didn't know. It was a very like sort of hazy story. And then, you know, through the investigation that was ongoing at St. Joseph's Mission, and through other sort of witness and oral testimony, as well as records from the Royal Canadian Mounted Police archives and records from those court cases, et cetera, we were able to piece together a much better understanding of what was going on at the school, and also to get a kind of understanding of my dad's entry into the world, his first minutes on this earth.
0: You also found newspaper records describing that your grandmother briefly went to jail. She was blamed for your father ending up in that trash can. What was it like to share that revelation and all of this with your dad? And like, how did he respond?
1: Well, I just want to pause on the fact that my grandmother, same grandmother who's also the last remaining fluent speaker of our language, by the way. So she's like a really loved and respected matriarch of our people.
0: Yeah.
1: You also, you know, can't imagine a native woman, 20 years old. nobody can deliver their own baby, get up and walk to the trash incinerator, put it in the trash incinerator. You know, like it's completely improbable. And so, you know, which begs the question of how did she know to do this with her child that was born out of wedlock that, you know, was not wanted, and who might have helped her? And, you know, I just think that that's worth pausing on.
0: Yeah.
1: Because, of course, my grandmother was the only person who was ever punished for the pattern of infanticide that I just described, which is pretty crazy. And, you know, my dad didn't really know the story, so this was kind of his way of learning it. And in giving him answers, you know, it was an opportunity for, you know, me to better understand him, and also, you know, create an opportunity for me to create some healing between him and his mom and forgiveness, you know, because part of the complexity of the story of what happened at Indian residential schools is not just the awful things that clergy and staff and priests did to Native children in our families. It's also then what happened within our own families and community contexts in the years and generations after that. And to me, that's actually kind of almost the more important story, and the one that, you know, our people are trying to work through, and that is maybe the hardest to work through, because It requires us to confront, members of our own family and ourselves for the ways in which we became vectors of this history. My dad was abandoned when he was a baby, and then he turned around and, abandoned his own children.
0: There are many moments in the documentary and in the book where you're kind of connecting the dots, some dots that your dad hadn't been able to connect himself about gaps in his childhood. He was raised mostly by his grandparents. You learn about kind of brushes with death that he experienced, those he knew. But I'm curious to know about kind of how putting all of these puzzle pieces together for you started to shift your understanding of your dad and what it was like to kind of get all of this new information.
1: My dad has always been a lovable character, so I never actually had an issue kind of loving him despite all of his flaws. But I think that, to understand the ways in which, people talk about intergenerational trauma, which is kind of like a $5 graduate school word. But to start to really, see how these patterns, this history, repeated itself and played out across multiple, generations. My father was, as you say, he was raised by his grandparents on the Canada Lake Indian Reserve for the first number of years of his life. And then when he was like about 7, 8 years old, my great grandmother, after whom I'm named Alice Nowiskit, she went out into a blizzard to go look for her husband Jacob, who, was out drinking, and she froze to death. And so my dad then was, had to be moved again and then kind of bounced around from house to house. And so, the patterns of grief, of traumatic abuse that were endured, which then, led to the perpetuation of cycles of abandonment. And, I think that it's, in a certain way, it becomes hard to, hold it against my dad. Like my dad was part of a process, a continent-wide process of taking Native children away from their parents. And what happens when you do that is people, among other things, they don't really learn how to parent, right? That's not like an excuse per se, but I think it is important context. And, I think it also has inflected my own life with its own sense of, purpose and urgency around, trying to figure out these questions and to get it just a little bit better, for the next generation.
0: Yeah, I mean, you're like marking this real tension between a desire to understand and have empathy for your dad and this kind of human impulse to honor what happened to you, to kind of name the fact that he did also abandon you. I'm curious about how you kind of naming this and naming it with him changed y'all's relationship. Like, what kind of direct conversations or direct resolution do you feel like you were able to have?
1: Yeah, I mean, firstly, I think it's in some ways it's easier for me to confront and heal from this because my life outcomes have been what they've been. Like if I was still struggling with alcoholism, if I was in a darker place, like I think it might have been harder for me to confront and then, forgive him. But, I think that it's not like we talk about all this stuff all the time now, but I think he has come around to a greater understanding of the pain and harm that he caused. Actually, it was actually more actually after reading the book that he, actually apologized to me for the first time. And so, I think it's created the possibility for us to have like a real, authentic, deeper, more loving, relationship. I mean, like I consider him one of my best friends. We love hanging out. We talk all the time. We collaborate now on, art, because in a sense we collaborated on Sugarcane and We Survived the Night. He just had an art show, and I, helped put together some of the stories for the show and some of the ideas behind some of the pieces that he ended up making. And yeah, I mean, like we were in a good place. And among other things, like one of the things that I wanted to do is because I know that people die. I mean, it's one of the hardest things about being Native is how many funerals we have to go to. And I was always worried that like my dad would reach that point and I wouldn't have reconciled with him, that I would be left with, lingering feelings about all this stuff that we'd gone through. And I now know that that's not where we're going to leave it off when that time comes, and I'm just really grateful for that.
0: Just ahead, how these questions about healing, history, and fatherhood have become more urgent for Julian now that he has his own son. As always, you can hear the podcast version of the show by following Embodied on your platform of choice. Please stay with us after the break.
2: If you face workplace discrimination, you can blow the whistle to an independent agency. 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
4: 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It's 80 in the Triangle, 81 in the Triad, 84 in Fayetteville, and 76 on the Outer Banks.
0: This is Embodied. I'm Anita Rao. Today, we're talking with writer and filmmaker Julian Brave Noisecat about fatherhood and how making discoveries about his dad's past shifted their relationship from estrangement to friendship. One of Julian's biggest revelations was that long before his dad, Ed, abandoned him as a kid, Ed had been abandoned himself in a violent and traumatic way. When Ed was an infant, he was discovered in a trash incinerator at St. Joseph's Mission, a residential boarding school in Canada for Native children. It was one of many government-mandated schools that forcibly separated Native children from their families. That discovery, and others, gave Julian important context for rethinking their father-son relationship and finding some healing. All of that happened while Julian was living with his dad and working on his 2024 Oscar-nominated documentary, Sugarcane, and his book, We Survived the Night. Even though Julian learned a lot from living with his dad, hearing stories, and researching Indigenous history, building a new relationship with a once-estranged father was not always easy. There's this interesting kind of tension in building adult relationships with your parents. I know I've had this experience where, like, you come to a point of healing something, and then there is a new wound that is reopened, and like, holding those things at the same time of, like, we are, you know, we're healing a part of our past, but we're also two people in active relationship now. And I know you've talked about kind of some of these moments for you where you were in the process of developing a new, more connected relationship, but then your dad still hurts your feelings. Like, he didn't acknowledge your 30th birthday. Talk to me about that kind of how you worked through, like, those moments in the context of this newer relationship.
1: Yeah, I mean, honestly, I had forgotten about that 30th birthday thing. yeah, he didn't call me on my 30th birthday, even though we were living together and making a documentary and writing a book and, you know, all this sort of stuff. And that was actually after we had gone on that epic road trip that forms the backbone of our narrative in Sugarcane. So I was just kind of like, man, like, I thought that we had gone to a better place than this. You know, I think that part of it is also the way that I deal with it, at least, is you kind of got to sometimes shift your expectations based upon what you know about people. Yeah. You know, I think that my expectations around my father were formed from a set of expectations around how I saw fathers of my, you know, friends and classmates sort of being in their lives. And, you know, I think that given what I know now, like, that is probably an unrealistic expectation. And the patterns that I've already lived through, that's probably an unrealistic expectation. And so, you know, I level set what I think my dad's going to, you know, be able to do and all that sort of stuff. And in that way, you know, if it lets me down, disappoints me, you know, then the issue was on the end of my expectation rather than on anything my dad, you know, did.
5: Is that hard to, like, because there's an element of distance there, I guess, that you're creating where you're kind of not letting him in enough that he can really hurt you?
1: I don't think there's a distance at all. I mean, we live together. We hang out all the time.
5: Yeah.
1: You know, I just think that, like, just because someone is someone who you're, you know, cooking food with and for and hanging out with and, you know, doing all these other things doesn't necessarily mean that they got to be the person who, you know, calls you on your 30th birthday or remembers things like that.
5: You guys did live together for about 2 years and then it was his decision to move out. Talk to me a bit about that transition and how that affected y'all's relationship.
1: Yeah, I mean, it was hard. I had kind of had this probably in retrospect unrealistic expectation that we might kind of live together in like a blended Indian household, multi-generational, like a lot of ones that exist on our reserves and, you know, in our family. You know, he had a partner who had also actually been living with us the whole time we'd been living together, and she wanted her own place and, you know, had just inherited some money to make that kind of possible. And, you know, he loved me, but, you know, she was his partner and, you know, made sure that he was going to his, you know, healthcare appointments and just doing all this stuff like that, you know, at the end of the day, like I was not going to do as his son, and things that, you know, become, that are always important, but become especially important for care and living in, as you get into your 60s and 70s and all that sort of thing. And so, you know, he moved out and that was hard. And we, you know, had some words over it. But you know, we've reconciled and life moves forward and, you know, my life has moved forward as well. And, you know, I saw him like 2 weeks ago. I see him often. We talk pretty often as well on the phone and, you know, we're in a good spot.
5: So there is one other way that you've kind of sorted through the complexity that is your father, and that is through the lens of coyote stories. Coyote is a mythical figure who many native tribes regard as a shape-shifting trickster ancestor who was sent to Earth to finish creating the indigenous world. And in your book, We Survived the Night, you draw a lot of parallels between your dad, your mom's ex-partner Coco, your grandfather, these various native men, and Coyote. Can you tell me about these parallels?
1: Well, firstly, I just want to give people a sense for who the Coyote is. Mm-hmm. You know, in addition to him being this guy who helps create the world, you know, in our account, he stocks the rivers with salmon, he populates the lands with descendants, and then he kind of, you know, buggers off and leaves behind all these descendants. He's kind of like the original deadbeat dad. you know, in addition to all that, like he's kind of a stock character who helps us understand our human nature in a sense. So, you know, the coyote's like, you know, who else is he? He's got unpaid parking tickets. You know, he probably has a criminal background, you know, and he's got more than one, definitely more than one baby mama. I mean, he's got many according to our oral history. And so, you know, at the same time as the coyote is this figure who helps us understand, you know, this mythical, beautiful, incredibly to this day, you know, naturally rich continent that our people have called home since time immemorial. He's also a contradictory figure. You know, he's an example to our children in every single story of how not to be, at least that's how our people told these stories. And, you know, in that sense, he's a very interesting combination of sort of revered character and also like a kind of mocked character. So he's a way to talk about, and I think this is how he has been forever, you know, perhaps some of the more unsavory or complicated parts of our human, you know, nature, our contradictory, you know, condition as humans. And, you know, I kind of got that sense as I was reading and relearning many of these stories and writing this book. And you know, the coyote became a way into talking about, you know, my dad, my grandfather, Coco, myself, and the broader, you know, native world that I've moved through and been a part of. And so I decided to do something unusual, which was to intertwine, you know, these familial memoir stories with the stories of my first ancestor, one of my first ancestors, you know, the trickster coyote, to help bring to back to life a form of nonfiction that, you know, was among other things, not only got at a lot of truth, but it was also nearly killed off by colonization.
5: How has thinking about your dad and these other father figures through the lens of coyote stories helped you make sense of and maybe even heal some of your childhood trauma?
1: Well, I think, you know, I don't necessarily think about it from like a

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1: You know, and this is exactly how I thought about my dad. You know, an example is a set of stories of how I did not want to be when I became an adult, when I became a father. And, you know, I think it's really interesting to me, not necessarily from like a healing all this history perspective, you know, although this has helped with that as well. But from like a, you know, intellectual and cultural history perspective, like, yeah. You know, this is exactly the stories of the Trickster Coyote were nearly killed off in part because of schools like St. Joseph's Mission, you know, because of the process of colonization. And yet, you know, here is a tradition that, by the way, is probably the largest oral historical tradition by geography in the history of humankind. People told stories about the Trickster Coyote all the way from, you know, my people up in Western Canada all the way down to indigenous peoples in Costa Rica. And, you know, it's a very, as I've said, like philosophically deep, literary, you know, funny also set of stories, full of contradictions. Not a black and white way of seeing the world and things, despite the fact that, you know, our people were supposedly stupid pre-literate Indians. You know, I think it gets at a lot of the truth of the world. And, you know, I think that when you consider how many traditions there were and must have been that get at the human experience, that, you know, should be regarded as significant works of the humanities, but that were nearly wiped off the face of the earth, or in many instances probably were, you know, I think that it starts to help us see the incredibly awful size and scope of this history in a different way. You know, I mean, the entire story of the colonization of North America is one wherein, you know, European people supposedly brought enlightenment and progress to the rest of the world. And, you know, if you're looking at it from the perspective of a people who used to tell stories about, you know, the Trickster Coyote, that related events that stretched all the way back to the last ice age, and that those stories, you know, nearly died off and are now not told, you know, it starts to look like the opposite. It starts to look like, you know, knowledge and progress were not brought to us, but that those things were robbed from us, that they were taken from us, that we were left, you know, impoverished and confused by this history. And so, for me, you know, telling the Coyote story is not, they don't only just get at the truth of all this stuff and help me understand and heal my relationship to men like my father, but, you know, more to the point, they're actually a way of living our lives and seeing the world, that was very nearly lost, but that our ancestors cultivated over thousands of years, and that for whatever magical reasons still actually gets at, you know, the way things really are.
2: In April of this year, you became a father. Congratulations. I know you're very early in this transition.
1: Yeah, might be why I sound tired. I have a newborn.
2: You have a newborn. But I'm so curious what it's been like to kind of transition into this role, given that you've been so deep in this like territory of thinking about fatherhood and fatherly relationships. I don't know if you've had a moment to step back in the newborn haze, but what's it been like, this transition for you?
1: Yeah, I mean, I think that it has just added another layer of all this living to me. You know, I mean, it's been a pretty crazy number of years. I mean, you know, I moved back in with my dad amidst this reckoning with this history. I made a documentary about it that, you know, has become, I mean, like my little cousins in high school in Canada, like, watch my documentary.
2: I mean, it was nominated for an Academy Award. Yeah. Very.
1: Yeah. Yeah. You know, and then, you know, to write a book that gets at it in another way and tells a story of our people across North America and helps, you know, and it has done that in a kind of like a way that nonfiction is not written, you know, historically with the inclusion of an indigenous nonfiction tradition, the Coyote stories. And then, you know, to be thinking so much about and writing so much about fatherhood and father-son relationships from the perspective of a son, and now to be becoming a father and to have an opportunity to, you know, get some of these questions right myself and all that, you know, it just feels like a continuation of the same, you know, experience.

0: experience and also an opportunity to, share something that I always wished that I had with my own, boy. And I think that's a really beautiful thing. It also makes me, feel like someday I probably gotta make something about this too, because like the story continues. And isn't that such a wonderful thing?
1: Are there things that you're hoping to be especially intentional about with your son, given some of your experiences?
0: I mean, everything. I just want to be really present for him. Yeah, I mean, I think that one thing that my dad gave me that I definitely want to continue to give to my son was, a connection to a big, cosmopolitan indigenous world of art and culture. I'm actually bringing my son and my partner to a number of different like literary festivals and speaking engagements that I have this summer, to start sharing that world with him. I mean, he's not going to remember it because he's so young, but I want him to have a photo with the former, first Native American cabinet secretary Deb Haaland at her book launch. I want him to have this sense that, Native people come from this big, beautiful, world, which is obviously not how it's portrayed to other people. And, at the same time, I also want to like not obviously make the mistakes that my father made. I want to be present for his life. I want to be a good dad. I want to not, struggle with the alcoholism and addiction. And, luckily I'm now 6 years sober. And, I think my partner and I, who's also Native, we talked very purposefully about, the traumas that we've inherited, the patterns of these different things that exist in our families, and the ways that we, the beautiful parts of our families and traditions that we want to pass on, and the things that are maybe, shaped by darker histories that we do not.
1: Julian Brave, Noise Cat, thank you so much for the conversation. I really enjoyed talking with you.
0: Oh, thank you, Anita. Appreciate being on.
1: You can find out more about Julian Brave, Noise Cat, and his work at our website, embodiedwunc.org. You can find all episodes of Embody the Radio Show there and subscribe to our weekly podcast. 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Wilson Sayer provided additional editorial guidance. Adesina Newkirk is our intern, and Jenny Lawson, our technical director. Quilla wrote our theme music. This program is recorded at the American Tobacco Historic District. WUNC is a broadcast service of the University of North Carolina at Chapel Hill. I'm Anita Rao.
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0: 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And thanks to Dr. Barry Popkin for his leadership gift in support of WUNC News programming. I'm Naomi Brown. This is WUNC News. It's 2 o'clock.
1: Scorpions strike fear in the hearts of many. Can you learn to love them? I'm Flora Lichtman, and this is Science Friday. It's a scorpion palooza, from ancient giant ones the size of a Labrador to modern scorpion mating rituals.
2: They're facing each other, and they'll squish their little scorpion mouths together, and they'll like kiss each other with their mouth parts.
1: Isn't that sweet? Plus, the FDA approved a new sunscreen ingredient for the first time in over two decades. We'll explain why it's making waves in the world of sunblock science, and why music has the power to transport us to a different place and time. Don't go away. That's after this.

0: Live from NPR News in Washington, I'm Janine Herbst. Israel and Hezbollah in Lebanon have agreed to a ceasefire, according to a U.S. official, but the fighting hasn't stopped. Lebanon's health ministry says at least 47 people, including children, have been killed in Israeli attacks today. Four Israeli soldiers were killed as troops pushed further into southern Lebanon, according to the Israeli military. NPR's Jane Arraf has more.
1: Israel launched a wave of strikes as its forces moved toward a strategic hill in southern Lebanon. Iran-backed Hezbollah said it targeted tanks and troops as they advanced. Local officials said some of the children were killed when Israeli airstrikes collapsed residential buildings. The U.S. and Iran signed a ceasefire agreement Wednesday, which specified that fighting would also stop in Lebanon. Israel made clear it would not abide by the deal, but a U.S. official tells NPR that both Israel and Lebanon have agreed to a new ceasefire. Iran's foreign ministry spokesman said Iran held the U.S. responsible for the Israeli attacks and considered them a breach of its agreement with the United States. Jane Arraf, NPR News, Beirut.
0: Italy's top diplomat has canceled a scheduled visit to the U.S. after President Trump claimed that Italian Prime Minister Giorgia Meloni had, quote, begged for a photo op with him. NPR's Ruth Sherlock has more.
2: Italian Foreign Minister Antonio Tajani abruptly cancelled a planned trip to the U.S. this weekend, calling Trump's comments towards Meloni serious and offensive. Meloni had once been deemed the, quote, Trump whisperer of Europe, having developed a warmer relationship with him than other European leaders. But that has broken down in disagreements over America's support for Israel's actions in Gaza, the Iran war and Ukraine. Trump said he was filmed in conversation with Meloni at the end of a G7 summit in France because the Italian premier had, quote, begged him for a photo op and that he had felt sorry for her. Meloni immediately responded in a video post on X calling the claim completely fabricated. She said, Italy and I do not beg. Ruth Sherlock, NPR News.
0: The Education Department is offering student loan borrowers a temporary discount on interest if they sign up for automatic payments, NPR's Corey Turner reports.
3: Hoping to entice millions of borrowers back into regular repayment, the department is offering a full percentage point off their interest rate. So a borrower with a 6% rate on their loans would see it drop temporarily to 5%. The offer begins July 1st, and the rebate would last for 2 years until summer 2028. Borrowers who are already enrolled in AutoPay don't need to do anything. They'll automatically get the discount. The Education Department says borrowers will have until the end of September to sign up and qualify. Corey Turner, NPR News.
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4: This is WUNC News from Chapel Hill. I'm Catherine Braun. U.S. Department of Education is investigating Buncombe County schools after a parent filed a complaint that trans people are allowed to use girls' restrooms in the district. The Department of Education described this as girls being forced to share bathrooms with biological men, and said they're investigating it as a Title IX violation. Title IX prohibits discrimination on the basis of sex in education settings that receive federal funds. A bipartisan bill lawmakers and athletic leaders have described as the best chance to stabilize college sports has cleared a major hurdle in the U.S. Senate. The Protect College Sports Act would regulate athlete payments, limit players to one unrestricted transfer, and stop coaches from changing jobs during a season. The ACC supports the bill. The SEC and Big Ten, however, have not yet endorsed it. North Carolina Attorney General Jeff Jackson has reached a settlement with a property manager. LiveCore has agreed to stop using non-public data to set rent prices. The company manages some 3,500 apartments in North Carolina. Jackson has sued several landlords over the use of private data and says the practice drives up rents. Raleigh is getting ready for tomorrow's big Stanley Cup victory parade for the Carolina Hurricanes. Bradley George has some tips for anyone who is planning to attend.
5: City officials say up to 100,000 people could stream into downtown Raleigh for the parade. It starts at 11 at the intersection of Hillsborough and St. Mary Streets. The parade will end with a rally and championship celebration at City Plaza. Several downtown parking decks will be free for the day, but the city is encouraging fans to use ride-sharing apps or take the bus. Street closures will begin early Saturday morning and last most of the day. There's more information on the city's website, raleighnc.gov, or you can text Canes Parade, all one word, to 888-777. Bradley George, WUNC News.
4: 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Looks like the rain has come to an end for the most part. 84 degrees cloudy in the Triangle, 83 in the Triad, 84 degrees Fayetteville, 77 now on the Outer Banks.
6: This is Science Friday. I'm Flora Lichtman. Later in the hour, a scorpion science palooza. Can we convince you to love or even just appreciate the scorpion? Plus, why listening to music can transport you back in time. But first, the FDA recently approved a sunscreen ingredient that's been used in Europe and Asia for years. It's called bemetrizinol, also known as BEMT. And this is a big deal because it's the first new sunscreen ingredient approved in the U.S. in over two decades. Meanwhile, skin cancer has become the most common cancer in the U.S. Here to get into the chemistry of sunblock is AJ Adey, a chemistry PhD candidate studying sunscreen at UCLA. She's also the founder of Sula Labs, which tests sunscreen and other cosmetics formulations. AJ, welcome to Science Friday.
7: Thank you for having me. I'm excited to chat.
6: Me too. Is this approval big news in your world?
7: Oh, for sure. I think over two decades, as you said, has been the last time that there's been a UV filter approval in the United States. So this fundamentally changes the landscape a bit.
6: Well, how is bemetrizinol different from other sunscreen ingredients?
7: Yeah, so BEMT is actually the first UV filter that has been approved that is an organic UV filter that is generally recognized as safe and effective. So I say organic very intentionally because there are two UV filter classes that are allowed in the United States in organic UV filters. So that would be zinc oxide and titanium dioxide. And then there are organic UV filters, and those are ones like hemosilane, octisalane, oxybenzone, avobenzone. So BEMT would fall under the organic class. And it would be the first and only one that contains this generally recognized as safe and effective status.
6: Does this new ingredient feel different, look different, go on differently?
7: So it definitely has an advantage over zinc oxide and titanium dioxide in that it goes on the skin a little bit more transparently than you would expect from inorganic filters. So that's a great advantage, but I would say the biggest advantage is actually in how efficiently it protects the skin from harmful UV damage.
6: Say more.
7: Yeah, so there are a lot of UV filters already allowed in the United States, but a lot of them really skew towards UVB protection, which is useful because sun protection factor really narrowly measures the ability for a sunscreen to protect you from UVB rays. What's great about BEMT is that it actually very efficiently absorbs both UVB and UVA rays, which would make it more of a broad spectrum filter. And that's exciting because typically you have to combine several different UV filters and sunscreens to get a broad spectrum claim. Whereas with BEMT, you can do so a little bit more efficiently without taking up so much of the sunscreen's real estate. Now, the only other UV filter that does absorb broad spectrum is avobenzone, allowed in the United States. But the thing about avobenzone is that it does require other UV filters to stabilize it. So this is really the most efficient UV filter as far as that.
6: And what's the difference between UVA and UVB light?
7: So UVB light, particularly, I think we associate more with sunburn, whereas UVA light, we associate more with photoaging, skin darkening, more of those cosmetic concerns that you see.
6: You know, there's some concern about the chemicals in sunscreen. Is BEMT any safer, or is its chemistry any different?
7: Yeah, to pass any UV filter in the United States, it requires a lot of toxicological evidence, and it requires evidence of understanding how a filter could interact with human biology. What's great about BEMT is that it's actually a lot larger of a molecule than other UV filters that we've seen. And so it's well beyond a limit that one would be concerned for, you know, extreme biological absorption profiles or exposure that could be harmful to the human skin or human body. So that's also a really great advantage because the toxicity risk profile is significantly lower than you would, than one would expect.
6: You mentioned that BEMT doesn't leave as much of that white cast on the skin. Mm-hmm. What gives sunscreen that white color?
7: So that can be kind of a deterrent for a lot of people for wearing sunscreens. It all comes down to light scattering. Any color that we can see is a consequence of something reflecting visible light. And so what's really great about zinc oxide and titanium dioxide is that they can absorb UV, but they also scatter light in such a way that we can see the color white. And that also can be caused by aggregation and agglomerates of these zinc oxide and titanium dioxide minerals, particles, in such a way that larger aggregates scatter more visible light. Those are inherently pigments as well. That's why we see zinc oxide and titanium dioxide also in paints and coatings. And they just so happen to also absorb UV really well.
6: I love your gusto for this subject.
7: Yeah, I mean, I, like you said, I'm a PhD candidate and, you know, this is my field of work. So thank you.
6: This is your actual thesis.
7: Yeah, quite literally. Sunscreen, white cast, biological interactions. Like, this is, I could go on forever.
6: It's really fascinating. Thank you, AJ.
7: No problem. Thank you for having me.
6: AJ Ade, a chemistry PhD candidate studying sunscreen at UCLA. Given the benefits of BEMT and that it's been used across the world for many, many years, why didn't the FDA approve it sooner? And what does this sunscreen tale tell us about FDA approvals and how our system for regulating drugs works? Here with some answers is health journalist Michael Scaturo, who's been following sunscreen formulations and regulation for years and most recently wrote about it for KFF News. Michael, thanks for being here.
8: Thanks for having me.
6: So why did it take so long to get this ingredient approved?
8: I think the main reason is that it's expensive to bring a new drug through the FDA, because in the United States, sunscreen chemicals are considered over-the-counter drugs. In France or in Korea or in many places around the world, sunscreens and sunscreen chemicals are considered cosmetics. And so they don't really have to be subjected to animal tests. But in the US, the FDA defines sunscreen as an OTC, an over-the-counter drug, which is kind of like aspirin or cough syrup or anything that you might buy, like a Walgreens or a CVS. And those are things that have to go through traditionally an animal testing process. So DSM, the company that manufactures this chemical, had to submit that data. And so That's hard, right? Because it's very expensive. It costs them about $18 million to bring this new chemical through the FDA. And Congress has tried in like two laws now to sort of nudge the FDA in the direction of alternative testing methods. And they're not quite convinced, because for this new-ish, right? This new for us in the US, but widely used globally, this BEMT was still subjected to animal tests.
6: Why is sunscreen regulated like a drug?
8: That's a good question. I think it's because the FDA is concerned about the potential toxicity of a product that people use every day. People are putting a lot of this on their bodies. And I think their position would be that they have to really be certain that that some of these drugs don't cause reproductive harm, or that they have a low level of toxicity in the body.
6: I mean, we put a lot of things on our body every day, like lotion and cosmetics. So does the rationale go beyond that?
8: Well, so in writing about this over the last 2 years, I kept hearing that the FDA is very proud of its record in the 1960s of having been one of the only regulators globally to have prevented thalidomide from being sold in the U.S. That's the drug that caused egregious harm to fetuses in many countries and led to people being born with birth defects. And so they have always been very, very overcautious. And I think that in this case, they might be overcorrecting.
6: At the same time, I mean, there is this sort of anti-sunscreen movement in the U.S. right now. With their skepticism around the safety of sunscreen, how does this story fit in with that?
8: I think the sunscreen controversy kind of started in 2019, around then, because the FDA did tests on several sunscreen ingredients that have been sold for a while, have been considered to be safe to be in sunscreens. But they basically found that in some certain chemicals were appearing in very, very small amounts in the human bloodstream. And I think they reclassified these drugs as, and it's very complicated, not GRASSE, which that's like not generally recognized as safe and effective for use in sunscreens. So it's a really complicated way of saying that they needed more data to know whether these chemicals were safe. They were not necessarily saying they're not safe. Uh-huh. They were just saying we would like more data because we don't really know. And it made people really wonder, like, well, can they trust these things? So there were about 12 chemicals that were moved into this not GRASSE, so not considered, not generally recognized as safe and effective for use in sunscreens category. But the industry has over the last few years phased out those chemicals, but essentially four are still widely used in sunscreens. So it's just to say it's very complicated. The FDA, they've let these chemicals exist in a kind of gray area because they said, again, they're not generally recognized as safe and effective for use in sunscreens, but you can still use them.
6: Okay.
8: And that's very confusing.
6: It is a gray area.
8: Right. And I'll say this, like, if you look at like this, I'm in Germany right now and I purchased this sunscreen, and on the front of the packaging of this sunscreen says, like, it says this is free of microplastic. It's free of octinoxate. It doesn't have homosalate because it's no longer used in Europe. So the European companies are starting to market the fact that they no longer use some of these chemicals that in the US are considered not GRASSE. But I think everyone kind of agrees that BEMT, the new chemical, is very safe. It's the most vetted sunscreen ingredient. It has more safety data than zinc oxide or than titanium dioxide. So it's a very safe ingredient.
6: When will we see the first BEMT sunscreens on the shelves here?
8: So DSM, the company that manufactures this chemical, says that we can expect these drugs to be on store shelves in maybe latest October.
6: Latest October. Okay.
8: Mm-hmm.
6: Michael, thank you so much for joining me today.
8: Thank you so much.
6: Michael Scaturo is a health journalist based in New York City. We have to take a quick break, and when we come back, a scorpion scientist tries to make the case for why scorpions should fill you with wonder, not dread. This is Science Friday from WNYC Studios.
4: 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I'm Catherine Brand. 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
6: This is Science Friday. I'm Flora Lichtman. If you have arachnophobia, consider this your opportunity to try exposure therapy because scorpions ahead. A new study suggests that 415 million years ago in modern-day England and Wales, a scorpion the length of a golden retriever was scurrying around, complete with 6-inch pincers. Some of these specimens were discovered long ago, and paleontologists had categorized them as sea-dwelling crustaceans. But a fresh look at these old fossils suggests they're not an ancient lobster at all. Dr. Richie Howard is the curator of fossil arthropods at the Natural History Museum in London, England, and the lead author on this gigantoscorpion study. Richie, welcome to Science Friday.
9: Hey, great to be here. Thank you very much.
6: I've seen this these specimens described as chonky. Does that sound right to you?
9: Yeah, I would say so. They are pretty big. They are an order of magnitude larger than any other fossil scorpion that we know of. But it's also worth considering that fossils are incomplete. It's sort of a jigsaw puzzle of an animal. So we have multiple parts of its body, but not the whole thing in one place. So it's difficult to say exactly how big it was. That's why it's roughly, we're saying roughly about a meter, roughly 3 feet long.
6: Wow. Okay. You know, from the pieces you have, does it seem like it looked like just an inflated version of a modern scorpion, or is the morphology different?
9: Yeah, it did look really different to a modern scorpion. So in an arachnid, the posterior part of the body is called the opisthosoma. And the opisthosoma is divided in scorpions specifically into the mesosoma, which is the fat bit, and the metasoma, which is the tail with the sting on the end. On the mesosoma of this scorpion, we have what are called lateral ephemera extending out of the segments. So these are sort of like wing-shaped bits. They're very reminiscent, I think, of a horseshoe crab or a trilobite.
6: Should I picture like those lobster bits on the tail?
9: Kind of, yeah, yeah. You know, these are unique among scorpions, so that suggests to us that this was doing something different to other scorpions. I think the most likely explanation for that is that it was at least partially aquatic.
6: Were these scorpions, I mean, can we extrapolate what they were, with their role in the ecosystem? Were they like the grizzly bears of their time?
9: Yeah, so this is one of the weirdest elements of the whole study, really. So the early Devonian period, when Priapsaurus lived, is a strikingly alien landscape. So I think people are vaguely aware that there were giant arthropods in Earth's deep paleontological past.
6: Like the 2-foot dragonfly and the 8-foot long millipede, right?
9: Yeah, exactly, exactly. But they lived in the Carboniferous period. This was 55 million years after when Priapsaurus lived. That's a world where there are jungles because trees have evolved. It's a world where there is a much more complicated, complex landscape in terms of ecology. In the early Devonian, life has only really just started spreading onto the land. That there's just some gigantic scorpion running around as well. It's kind of crazy. It's walking around in between all these sort of primitive moss-like plants and these sort of tall, weird, fungusy things called prototaxites. Basically look a bit like standing stones. Really, really, really weird landscape this animal lived in. And of course, that answers the question, how on earth did it sustain itself? Unless there's loads of other large animals on the land at this point that we just don't have the fossils of, which I think is probably unlikely because how would we just missed? We've missed all of them. I think what's more likely is that it was an amphibious animal. There's much larger prey for it in the water. Things like armored fish, they've been found at some of these sites as well.
6: So your work revolves around, you know, to me, I'll just show my cards, this terrifying ancient arthropods. What are your feelings on modern ones?
9: Well, I never would have got interested in fossil ones if I hadn't been interested in modern ones as well, because the modern ones are all around us. I love the modern ones. You know, I can't go outside without taking photos. I always want to know what arthropods are, because they're literally like little Pokemon that are everywhere. So, yeah, I think if you're not interested in arthropods, you're not interested in life.
6: Don't sleep on the arthropods is what I'm hearing. Richie, thank you for being here.
9: No worries. Thank you for having me.
6: Dr. Richie Howard, invertebrate paleontologist and curator of fossil arthropods at the Natural History Museum in London. If you are icked out by a scorpion the length of a Labrador, you're likely not alone. A study in the Musings section of American Entomologists found that people feared scorpions above even spiders, and they're like a phobia chart topper in America. But my next guest says we have it all wrong. Here to help us stop worrying and to help learn to love the scorpion is arachnologist Dr. Lauren Esposito, a scorpion researcher and director of the nonprofit Islands and Seas. Lauren, welcome back to Science Friday.
10: Happy to be here.
6: Okay, give me three words to describe your feelings on scorpions.
10: All right, my three words are caring, ancient, and I would say like intriguing is the biggest thing that has kept me interested in scorpions for the last 20 years of my life.
6: Intriguing. Oh my gosh. I'm not hearing repulsion.
10: Absolutely
6: coming
10: not.
6: Through.
10: Absolutely not.
6: Okay. Well, I'm going to stand in for the vast majority of people who feel the opposite, who would rather never encounter a scorpion. And your mission today, if you choose to accept it, is to change our minds with facts. And I'm also going to give you categories, kind of like Jeopardy. And I want you to hit me with a story or some facts from the category that you think will make me and mostly our listeners see scorpions the way you do. Do you accept?
10: I accept the mission.
6: Okay. All right. First category is food and drink.
10: Food and drink. Well, food and drink is a big one because scorpions have the lowest metabolic rate of any recorded land animal, which is like move over weight loss drugs because it should be the scorpions that we're studying.
6: Wait, Gila monsters, I feel like, are the poster child for low metabolism.
10: I would say that that's true when we think about things that have a backbone like vertebrates. Gila monsters are great for low metabolism, but scorpions, they only need to eat really like once a year or maybe even less frequently than that. They don't typically need to drink water. They get all the water that they need from their prey items. And they have these like really cool adaptations to be able to restrict the amount of water that they lose. So they have book lungs. The way that they breathe is through these like internalized gill structures. So they don't like actively respire like breathing in and out, which definitely like helps reduce their metabolism.
6: Oh my gosh. So book lungs, like the pages of a book, like I should be imagining the leaves of a book.
10: You should. Like if you think about like a fish gill, like if you've ever seen a fish like opening their gill slits in and out, and there's all these kind of like pages inside there of gills. Imagine if they just took all those gills and they squished them down and they stuck them inside a pocket in their body. So a lot of arachnids have book lungs, and it's really a leftover from their ancestors that lived in the ocean. So before they moved on land, these were gills that were functioning in the ocean just like fish gills.
6: Which we talked about in this last segment with this giant scorpion. Okay, I feel like my wonder meter's going up, but I'm not getting caring, really.
10: We'll get there.
6: Okay.
10: We'll get there.
6: Our next category is anatomy.
10: Anatomy. Anatomy is a good one. One of my favorite things about scorpions, and I like to say that we're in the midst of a scorpion renaissance period where we are discovering more information about scorpions than we've known cumulatively across all of history, like every single year.
6: Really?
10: Yeah, really.
6: Is it because people are just like jumping on the scorpion bandwagon?
10: I mean, I think that you'll be jumping on the scorpion bandwagon at the end of this conversation. But yes, that's part of it. Part of it is that there are simply more researchers studying scorpions than there's ever been. But I think the other part of it really has to do with a recent revelation that does have to do with anatomy. Scorpions have an exoskeleton, so their skeleton is on the outside of their body. But what's really cool about scorpions is that they have this pigment embedded in their exoskeleton that fluoresces under ultraviolet light. And so if you take like a black light, like a party light, normally you'd shine it on your shoelaces and you'd see they're like really bright and purple. But if you shine them on a scorpion, they glow this bright green color. And what that's allowed us to do is to go out at night when they're active and look for them with UV light. It's like a secret weapon for detecting scorpions. And it's allowed us to discover way more species than we ever knew about. So like 100 years ago, we knew about something like 200 scorpions on Earth. And wow. Now we know about over 2,500.
6: What about their venom?
10: Okay. Well, I mean, let's get to the brass tacks, which is scorpion venom, right? That's the thing that we're scared of. We're scared of scorpions stinging us because that's like the legends that we hear, like you're going to die instantly if a scorpion stings you. And I'm not going to say that that's not true entirely, like universally, right? That's untrue. Because there are places in the world where there are genuinely dangerous scorpions. But often the thing that makes them more dangerous is people's access to medical care. So nowadays we have really effective antivenins that can counteract the effects of scorpion venom very well. And so if you can reach a hospital and get antivenom, you'll be able to survive a scorpion sting. So the vast majority of scorpions pose no danger whatsoever to humans. Of the 2,500 scorpions on Earth, there's only about 50 or less that are dangerous to humans. Like 99% of scorpions don't pose any harm to humans. But
6: That's helpful. Go ahead, go on.
10: The 1% are really interesting, not because they could kill you, which it's not actually the scorpion venom itself that can kill you. It's the effects of your body responding to this like trick that the venom plays on your brain. And so venom is a cocktail. And one of the things in this cocktail is a neuro transmitter inhibitor. And so what it does is it goes in and it interferes with the way that your cells signal each other, your nerve cells. And so it tells your brain that your hand is like experiencing some severe trauma when all that's actually happened is you got a prick in your finger. Like nothing else is going on other than the scorpion venom tricking your brain to think that you're like being smashed with a sledgehammer. And what happens is that your brain turns on this immune response that raises your blood pressure, and that really rapid increase in blood pressure can have downstream consequences like a heart attack. And the heart attack is ultimately what kills you. So it's not technically the scorpion, it's you.
6: It's me killing me, as always. Okay, let's get to my favorite category, mating and dating.
10: Scorpion dating is like pretty serious business. So here's how it works. Scorpions are out at night, checking, surveying the scene, seeing who's around. A male finds a female. He approaches her. And as he approaches her, he starts kind of doing this like shuddering movement. That's like, almost like, hey, check me out. Look at me. And
6: like flashing his pincers or
10: no, like
6: tail.
10: Shaking
6: What's
10: his entire
6: on?
10: Body. Like his whole body's shaking.
6: Cool.
10: Yeah. And as if she doesn't react aggressively or run away, he keeps making slow movements towards her. And eventually he reaches out and grabs her hands with his hands and begins
6: hands
10: like their claws are grabbing each other. So they're facing each other, they're holding hands, and they start to dance. And we call this, like, in a scientific term, we call it a pas de deux, like a couple's dance, a ballroom dance. And while all arachnids do some kind of mating ritual, like all of them kind of dance for each other or do some kind of thing that's interactive, scorpions are like the ballroom dancers of arachnids. So when I say it's like dating, it's really like kind of a courtship that is picky. And they continue this dance for a while. And eventually, if the male does like a good enough dance, then he'll finally deposit sperm onto the ground. They deposit it on this kind of jelly stalk that they comes out of their body, and at the top of the stalk they put a little package of sperm, and he'll guide the female towards it because they're still holding hands. Oh, I forgot to say that they sometimes kiss each other, and they do occasionally sting each other in what we call
6: on
10: a sexual
6: the mouth?
10: Sting.
6: Like
10: yes.
6: What?
10: Like they're facing each other and they'll put their squish their little scorpion mouths together and they'll like kiss each other with their mouth parts.
6: I feel like you're making this up, Lauren,
10: no.
6: And we'd never know because no one studies scorpions, but...
10: There's like 25 of us, come on. and then sometimes there's a sting, which is like, you know, the sort of kinky side of dating. But eventually, if she's pleased with all of this, then she'll pick up the sperm package that he's left for her. And she'll store his sperm until she feels like the conditions are good for having babies, and at which point she'll inseminate herself.
6: Wow. So she has control over when she's getting pregnant.
10: She has control over when she's getting pregnant. So she like kind of evaluates the environment. And if the conditions are good, if it's like a good rainy year with lots of prey, then she'll allow for internal fertilization using the sperm. And the craziest thing is...
6: Where does she keep the sperm? Like in a purse?
10: Yeah,
6: I don't understand.
10: It's like in a little scorpion purse inside her body. Like genuinely. There's like a little pocket and she stores the sperm inside the pocket.
6: Let me just tuck this away for later. I got to live my life. I got to live my full life right now.
10: Exactly. She's living her best life until she gets pregnant. So scorpions, unlike all other arachnids and basically all insects for the most part, they get pregnant. So they inseminate themselves, and then that sperm, you know, combines with all the eggs that she has in her body, and those eggs start to grow into embryos inside her body, just like a mammal gets pregnant. And they don't come out until they're fully formed little scorpionlings.
6: Wait, live birth?
10: Live birth.
6: Is that what you're telling
10: me?
6: Yes,
10: live birth.
6: That's unusual, right?
10: It's pretty unusual. And they even, like, it's so crazy because they come out in, like, a little amniotic sac, just like a vertebrate does. And then the sac bursts as she's giving birth. And then they crawl up onto her back and she takes care of them after that.
6: How many in a litter?
10: Well, it depends. So, like, scorpions vary a lot in size. And some smaller species maybe only have 2 scorpionlings. That's a technical term, scorpionlings.
6: That's the first cute thing I've heard.
10: It is.
6: Go ahead.
10: It's cute. And then, like, in other species, the highest number recorded is, like, 156.
6: Oh.
10: That's a lot of babies.
6: That's a lot of babies. And then she takes care of them.
10: She keeps them on her back for the first In star is the technical term, but it means like the first time they molt their exoskeleton and grow a new one. And at that point, they'll kind of start to wander away from her. Sometimes they'll stay a little longer. Sometimes they'll leave immediately. But that's sort of the end of the parent-child relationship.
11: Oh, my God. What's your favorite scorpion fact?
10: My favorite scorpion fact is that we are still describing new species every single year from the United States, which I think... Wow. For me, that's like an important fact because as a kid, I always grew up thinking that we've discovered everything there is to discover. And if we find something, it's like from some remote jungle out there in the world somewhere that nobody's ever been in before. But the reality is like we're finding things from the Central Valley of California, which is one of the most high intensity agricultural areas in the world. So I think the really cool thing about scorpions is there's so much left to learn, and we need so many more scorpion biologists to do it.
11: That's right. Get over your ick, young budding scientists. There's a whole scorpion world out there. Lauren, I think you've convinced me. I think you've done it. They're amazing, and there's so much more to learn.
10: Yay for scorpions.
11: Thank you. Thank you for coming on and doing this.
10: Thank you. It was a pleasure.
11: Dr. Lauren Esposito is a scorpion researcher and director of the nonprofit Islands and Seas and founder of 500 Queer Scientists. Okay, what about you, listeners? Did we succeed in turning you scorpion skeptics into scorpion stans? Give us a call. 877-4-SCIFRI is our number if we changed your mind or if we didn't. We have to take a quick break, but when we come back, why music has the power to transport us to a different time and place, like a sweaty roller rink from the 1990s. This is Science Friday from WNYC Studios.
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13: That's right. I'm Peter Sagal. Tune in this week for the news quiz that looks spicier than it is. 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That's Wait Wait, Don't Tell Me from NPR.
4: 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And from WakeMed, heart and vascular physician specializing in cardiovascular care with a focus on patients, their families, healthy outcomes, and a healthy community. 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If you have included WUNC News in your will or other estate plans, please do let us know by calling 800-962-9862. And we're very grateful. Partly cloudy, 85 degrees triangle, now 84 in the triad.
11: This is Science Friday. I'm Flora Lichtman. Do you ever hear a song that seems to immediately transport you to a specific time and place? I am a little embarrassed by this, but this song does always get me.

0: Okay. I'm 13 in Saints roller rink. The disco lights are going. I'm holding another seventh grader's sweaty hand, and it is all very, very awkward. I'm sure you have your own version, and this auditory wormhole has a name, a musical daydream. And my next guest is kind of obsessed with figuring them out, why they happen, how they happen, and what they tell us about ourselves. Dr. Elizabeth Margulis is the director of Princeton's Music Cognition Lab. She's also the author of the book Transported, The Everyday Magic of Musical Daydreams. Elizabeth, thanks for being here.
1: Thanks so much for having me.
0: Do you have a relationship with Dave Matthews Band?
1: You know what? I have a sibling who has a deep relationship with Dave Matthews Band. So I have a kind of vicarious relationship.
0: Well, you're lucky. Okay. So this may be a dumb question, but is there a scientific definition of a daydream?
1: Well, when it comes to daydreaming in general, that includes experiences like mind wandering. And when we're thinking about musical daydreams, they can feel idiosyncratic and subjective in that same way. But we're learning that typically the music is driving the contents of what you're imagining in really interesting ways.
0: Well, tell me about that. How is the music driving the contents of my daydream?
1: So in the example that you played, I'm just going to go out on a limb and guess that you literally were in a Saints roller rink while that song was playing. And that is one mechanism, right? That's the they're playing our song phenomenon, where something really just imprints on the sound and can come back decades later and carry
0: like
1: with it.
0: Like a smell.
1: Exactly.
0: Bringing you back.
1: Exactly. Yeah. But you know, the thing about musical cues in these cases, though, is they tend to trigger more of a reliving full of these kind of sensory details than just a simple recollection. But there are also cases where it's a song you've never heard before, and it transports you to some prior phase of your life. And that can't be explainable in quite the same way. There are also cases where you hear music and you get lost in some kind of imagining of something that never really happened to you or is just entirely fantastical and couldn't really happen to you. And in those cases, the mechanism is a little different.
0: I mean, do some types of music elicit musical daydreams more easily than others?
1: Yes. So there's a known reminiscence bump for music from your teenage years, and where you tend to like that music more even later in life and have more vivid personal memories associated with it. But there's also a secondary reminiscence bump for music from your parents' teenage years. And what we think is going on there is that when you are a tiny person and don't have control over what's playing on the kitchen radio, your parents often have the music from their teenage years queued up.
0: What about genres? I mean, do some genres hit people harder?
1: Yeah, we've seen this kind of daydreaming happen across all the genres we've studied, and we've tried to study a lot of them. We do find that the more we're looking at kind of instrumental music that doesn't have lyrics, the more kind of pronounced we get these kinds of fantastical imaginings, especially.
0: So what is going on in people's brain when they're having a musical daydream?
1: We've been able to take a look because now that we've done all this behavioral research and we know for certain songs that people won't have heard before we put them in the scanner, but we've played them for other people outside the scanner and we know what they're likely to imagine, we can now bring them in to get an MRI scan and play them either this song or play them a recording of someone speaking the story we know that they're likely to imagine, and then compare their brain activity across these two conditions.
0: And what do you see?
1: Using that, we see the emergence of these higher order areas, like the default mode network, that carry this kind of meaning of this imagined story across these sensory modalities.
0: So you're not just seeing like the auditory cortex lighting up, you're seeing other parts of the brain
1: exactly
0: deal with narrative.
1: Exactly. So yes, we see all the things you'd expect when you listen to music in terms of auditory processing and all of that. But we're also able to see using this paradigm that we're getting this higher order area active as well.
2: I want to talk about a big part of your research, which is shared musical daydreams, which is so fascinating, for songs people haven't heard before. So I want to play a clip, and listeners, pay attention to what your brain starts to think about.

0: Okay, so for me, I get, saloon vibes, wooden bar, one of those doors with the slats swinging open. Where do other people's minds go when they hear this?
1: Pretty much the same neighborhood. What we often get from people is a lonely cowboy. We get specifically those two words often, sitting on a porch looking over a ghost town. Sometimes there's a tumbleweed involved. And what's so interesting here is that's actually an example of Chinese art music.
0: So not a cowboy, not a Western tune is what I'm
1: No,
0: hearing.
1: what's really interesting is that, it can be music. This is music maybe even in a style that the participants in our studies may have not even been familiar with. Yet nevertheless, they have this immediate kind of imagining that's shared with each other about what they're hearing.
0: Did you run this experiment outside of the US as well?
1: Yes, we were able through funding from the National Science Foundation to also run it in a remote village in China. And there, what we saw is that in exactly the same way, people have these ready narrative imaginings that are very similar to one another. But what comes to mind is very different than what the US participants imagine.
0: Yeah, what did the participants in China imagine?
1: So there, we had a sorrowful romantic loss. So,
0: I mean, that's okay. So romantic is different than cowboy, but sorrowful feels like a lonely
1: exactly.
0: cowboy to me. We're not that far off,
1: Right. Those
0: right?
1: two are in the same sentimental universe, but differences in the kind of concrete semantic details.
0: I want to do one more experiment. So, listeners, we're going to play another clip. Lock in and think about what this piece evokes.

0: Okay, for me, I'm getting candlestick in the library vibes.
1: That's really in the same direction as what our participants said, although I would say milder. People tended to imagine someone alone in a house getting stalked by a murderer.
0: Whoa. And this was and this was across your two sites in America.
1: Exactly. Yes. And, this is, we saw this in one place coming up again and again and again. We were so surprised that, before believing these results, we wanted to run it again in a completely different geographic location, a different state. And we did that. And in came, these same reports of sinister home stalking.
0: Did you run this in this village in rural China as well?
1: We did. Yes, we were able to take these same excerpts and bring them to this village in rural China where people speak Dong. And for this particular excerpt, and for all the excerpts, they cued stories very easily, and people within the village tended to produce stories that were very similar to other people in the village for particular excerpts. And in this case, the story that people reported was having fun outside playing games with friends, which seems really
0: Vastly
1: far from
0: different.
1: the US
0: Yeah.
1: imagining.
0: What does that tell you?
1: What we think is happening here is that if you are a listener in the US, you might care a lot about the fact that this excerpt is atonal and be kind of blinded to other aspects of it. So, and by atonal, I just mean it's not kind of following these patterns that let you make sense of a particular key that it's in or something like that. Whereas the listeners in this village ostensibly cared less about the fact that it was atonal and could kind of clue in instead to the fact that it has these really short notes that jump back and forth between high and low registers. When you start thinking of it that way, you can see how it reads as playful. And sort of the broader point that I think emerges here is that we have these stable networks of association that emerge across lifetimes of exposure to sounds that can kind of surface and surprise us.

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1: And so I'd really been trained to listen in this other kind of way and lost touch a little bit, I think, with this intuitive kind of response. And
2: how did you listen? Tell me, explain the difference.
1: You know, to be honest, really critically often, right? You know, like, what's going on with that phrasing? I would have done that differently, right? Or, you know, in more charitable cases, you know, listening to things about how it was put together, right? And how this part relates to that part, just really up in the notes. And I'm in no way saying that that's not an incredibly valuable way of engaging with music. I just think there's this other way of listening that our studies have shown is really widespread and really powerful for people that I had lost sight of to a certain extent.
2: Do you musically daydream now?
1: Absolutely, 100%. I am reformed.
2: What takes you there?
1: I've had a bunch of really special experiences with my teenage children, especially, and with my parents to a certain extent as well, where we've been on long road trips. They've shared me the music they love. And it's this incredible opportunity for really getting behind their ears and kind of get a sense of what they're hearing in a piece. Sometimes it's uncannily surprisingly shared, and that's very fun. Sometimes it's divergent in a way that helps me learn and stretch and become less crusty and become more connected to my children.
2: That's very sweet. Does your work into musical daydreams give us any insight into collective concert experiences? For instance, we had the bassist from Phish on recently, and we talked all about flow state and how those shows are all about finding flow for the musicians and the audience, I think. Is that just a shared musical daydream, or what are your thoughts on that?
1: We have actually looked at these experiences in live concerts. And we find the same phenomenon that, you know, when people are together in a hall, what they're imagining during one song is more similar to each other than what they're imagining across different songs. So it's, you know, music driven in this same way. And I think what's lovely there is, you know, in one sense, we're kind of in our own inner experience in terms of what we're hearing. In the other, we're co-present, right? Really alive with other people. And the fact that there's some thread between the, you know, real, the shared reality of occupying space together and the kind of inner experience, I think amplifies some of the power that we find in those experiences.
2: Are daydreams good for us?
1: 100%. Yes, we need.
2: Are you biased, these moments. Though? Elizabeth.
1: The literature shows they're good for us. And, you know, that they're increasingly rare, right? Our opportunities for letting our mind drift are reduced to the extent that we have scrolling video feeds, right? And we're just constantly sticking stimuli in front of ourselves. No, we need to kind of have this opportunity to rovingly make sense of our, you know, disparate experiences and get practice in the kind of storytelling that helps us make sense of our worlds.
2: I mean, is that what the literature says, that that's why they're good for us as a way to process our experience? Or is it, you know, are there chemical benefits too?
1: Right. Well, I mean, we know that there are, for example, clinical conditions where the patterns of spontaneous thought are changed in ways that are harmful. So think of depression and anxiety when you might be stuck on kind of a ruminating thought. And so what's lovely about just a song is that it's so accessible. You can just kind of press play and jumpstart some totally different thoughtscape. And that kind of movement and flow from, you know, one state to another can be really important for well-being, for creativity, and all these kinds of desirable states.
2: Do you feel like we should be dosing ourselves with music to cope with our extremely stressful world?
1: I think we already dose ourselves with music to cope with our extremely stressful world. I think there's a lot of intuitive use of music as a tool for mood regulation and for, you know, just transportation.
2: All right, Elizabeth, what song should we play out? What's the song that you think would make the most

0: listeners go into musical daydream mode?
1: Wow, what a great question. What's the Enya song that they're playing at my kids' daycare whenever my kids were trying to go to sleep? I feel like that's a good one.
0: Elizabeth Margulis is director of Princeton's Music Cognition Lab. She's also the author of Transported, the Everyday Magic of Musical Daydreams. Thanks for being here.
1: Thank you so much. I really appreciate it.
0: That's about all the time we have for this hour. BJ Lederman composed our theme music. 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And if you have a comment or a question or a story idea, give us a ring, 877-4SciFri. Thanks for listening. I'm Flora Lichtman.

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2: We're happy to have you with us this Friday afternoon. It's 3 o'clock. I'm Catherine Brond, hoping you'll stay with us for The World. That's next, along with an update from the BBC. 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Parts of the area got some needed rain in central North Carolina during the overnight hours and the morning. Looks like most of that rainfall has moved out of the area now. We've got partly cloudy skies and temperatures in the 80s.
3: It is Juneteenth when we mark the day in 1865 when the last enslaved people in the U.S. found out they were free.
4: We have to teach slavery as part of the history of civilizations.
5: Today, racial inequalities in education and how the legacy of slavery is taught.
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3: And I'm Carolyn Beeler. Also, musician Rhiannon Giddens on her quest to teach us the banjo's African roots.
6: The banjo is everywhere. It is how people who had nothing could make a culture.
5: Plus, economic obstacles to higher ed in South Africa.
7: A lot of my friends did not graduate because of student debt. 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
3: And social obstacles in India.
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9: BBC News with Sue Montgomery. Israel and Hezbollah have agreed to a ceasefire after a day of intense hostilities in Lebanon. The agreement followed concerns that continued fighting would undermine the peace deal between the United States and Iran. Lebanon's health ministry says that Israeli attacks since midnight have killed at least 47 people. Hugo Bashega is in Lebanon.
10: The past 24 hours has been one of the most intense periods of Israeli airstrikes. The bombing was in response to the killing of four Israeli soldiers by Hezbollah in southern Lebanon. Israel said it carried out more than 150 strikes on what it described as Hezbollah targets. Recent promises of peace in Lebanon have often ended in more war. There's now a new ceasefire, but a lasting truce remains elusive. Israel says it has no intention of pulling its troops out of Lebanon.
9: Italy's Prime Minister Giorgia Meloni has strongly repudiated President Trump's assertion that she begged to have her photo taken with him at this week's G7 summit. Italy's foreign minister has cancelled a US trip this weekend and called President Trump's remarks grave and offensive. James Landill is our diplomatic correspondent.
11: This is more than a spat. It represents a trend where once European allies accommodated Mr. Trump, now they're ready to challenge. For example, some refused to allow US bombers to use their air bases to attack Iran. Diplomats say European leaders have shown more resolve since the US threatened Greenland earlier this year. They may also be reflecting the mood of European voters ahead of upcoming elections across the continent. Either way, Donald Trump is losing friends, and not just in the Middle East.
9: British Transport Police say they're responding to reports of a collision between two trains in an area north of London. Emergency services are at the scene. A passenger on one of the trains, Peter Knapp, told the BBC several people had been injured and some were being taken to hospital.
12: I was on the front carriage of the train that collided into another one, and when I got up, I saw all of the chairs everywhere, and when I got up, I saw people bloodied face, and there was smoke everywhere. Now I'm at the side of the road. Some people are going off to hospital. I can't sit down because my back hurts so much, but I'm okay.
9: Details are still coming in. The British Prime Minister, Keir Starmer, is resisting pressure to step down after his likely leadership challenger, Andy Burnham, won a sweeping victory in a parliamentary by-election. Sir Keir has urged Labour Party members to avoid plunging the country into chaos by turning on each other. Mr Burnham, the former mayor of Manchester, has promised to set out a new path for Britain. World News from the BBC.
13: This is WUNC News. I'm Catherine Brand. The Winston-Salem City Council is expected to make its final decision on Monday on a curfew in public places and businesses for anyone under the age of 18. The youth curfew would begin at 10 p.m. and end at 6 a.m. daily and would feature exemptions for things like school-sponsored activities or work or when accompanied by a parent or guardian. Their proposal was prompted by police concerns about large gatherings and teen takeovers in the downtown area. One of Durham's most popular parks will be closed for 6 months beginning in July. Here's more now from Celeste Guajardo.
14: West Point on the Eno is about to undergo a $5.3 million improvement project. One major goal is to improve accessibility. The gravel parking lots will be expanded and replaced with hard surfaces, making it easier for wheelchairs and strollers to get around. Pathways will also be renovated for accessibility and to reduce runoff pollution into local streams. Denise Chaplick is the Assistant Director of Planning and Development at Durham Parks and Recreation.
15: This place is going to come back better than ever. Although we're going to be inconvenienced with the closure for several months, this is going to be a game changer.
14: The Festival for the Eno, an annual event usually held every July at this park, will be celebrated in September in downtown Durham. Celeste Guajardo, WUNC News.
13: The UNC baseball team opens play tomorrow in the College World Series Finals against Oklahoma. It's the Tar Heels' first trip since 2007 to the finals, which are being held in Omaha, Nebraska. Game one starts at 8 o'clock. The second game will be Sunday, and if neither team wins both, the title will come down to a third game on Monday. Oh, it's partly cloudy now, starting to dry out, 84 degrees in the Triangle, 83 in Greensboro, 85 in Fayetteville, 77 on the Outer Banks. I'm Catherine Brand. It's WUNC News.
16: This is The World. I'm Marco Werman.
3: And I'm Carolyn Beeler. Thank you for being with us today, Juneteenth, when we commemorate the end of slavery in the U.S.
16: We have a special edition on tap today, looking at equity and education around the world, both what is taught and who gets to benefit.
3: We are starting here in the U.S. in southern Louisiana to look at how slavery itself is taught. There are plantations in the South that romanticize the antebellum period or ignore altogether the role they played in the history of slavery.
16: You will find other sites, though, that serve to educate visitors with a focus on the human bondage that for centuries created enormous wealth for the plantation owners. Whitney Plantation and Museum in Wallace, Louisiana, tells a story of enslaved people from West Africa. Reporter Adeline Sia visited and brought back the story.
17: Across the way, we have a few more ironworks of the plantation.
18: Visiting Whitney Plantation, about an hour west of New Orleans, you will not hear about the grandeur of the big house or see fine furniture or dinnerware. The plantation owner's house is kept empty. That's because Whitney Plantation focuses on the perspective of the people who are enslaved here. So you see workspaces like the kitchen and the forge. There's a rusty jail and the bare wooden quarters where enslaved people lived. There are statues of little children in front of some of the cabins. and near the entrance, a memorial to more than 2,000 children who died in slavery in St. John the Baptist Parish.
19: Most of them died before their second birthday of diseases like malaria, yellow fever, intestinal disease. Some died accidentally by drowning or burning. You have also many children who were stillborn because their mothers, while pregnant, had to work hard in the field.
18: Ibrahim Asek is leading the tour. He's the Plantation Museum's Director of Research, a retired history professor from Dakar, Senegal. The plantation was founded by a German-born man in 1752. It grew rice and indigo at first, with about 20 enslaved people from West Africa. Then, around 1800, it shifted to sugarcane.
19: That shift was made possible with the arrival of more than 5,000 enslaved people from Haiti. The enslaved people came here with their masters. The French left Haiti because of the revolution, and they brought over here those skills of sugar making.
18: The demand for sugar fueled the slave trade for decades. Sugarcane was the most grueling and deadly crop to harvest, and it took vast amounts of labor to manage the fields. By the mid-19th century, Louisiana produced roughly a quarter of the world's cane sugar. And in 1860, there were over 100 enslaved people on Whitney Plantation producing 400,000 pounds of sugar a year. Sek says telling that story has been part of Whitney Plantation's educational mission since it opened as a museum in 2014. And he says that mission is especially important today.
19: Because right now we have some officials in power who are trying to take slavery out of the curriculum, to erase history, and even to dismantle exhibits related to slavery. This country is great. Everybody wants to come here. But you have a big problem related to the legacies of slavery. How can you solve that problem if people are not educated about it?
18: Sek walks me to a large open area surrounded by walls with engraved granite slabs. It's a memorial named after the trailblazing historian Gwendolyn Midler Hall. When Midler Hall visited Senegal to lecture about her work in 1993, Sek saw her speak and decided to study the history of the slave trade.
19: Gwendolyn Midler Hall was the author of Africans in Colonial Louisiana and also the author of the Louisiana Slave Database, where she put all the names of the enslaved people she found all over Louisiana.
18: This memorial contains the thousands of names Midler Hall collected. Hundreds of these individuals were part of the 1811 uprising, the largest enslaved people's revolt in U.S. history. Local militias crushed the uprising, and it ended in the slaughter. Sek reads names of some of the men who were killed.
19: This is Charles Delon, the leader. This is Amar, one of the leaders from Africa, from Senegal. Kwame Na, one of the leaders from the Bight of Benin. And this is Lindor. Lindor was a drummer.
18: Sek says holding on to their African names was one of the many acts of resistance enslaved people engaged in. An exhibit currently on display here showcases other acts of resistance, some large, like the uprising, and some smaller, like maintaining their native language, playing their own music, and practicing their religion. Nearby, another memorial, the Wall of Honor, displays not just the names of people enslaved here, but also their ethnicities and their skills.
19: There were Bambara people, Fulani people, the specialists of cattle raising like Samba.
20: Where are these ethnic groups from?
19: When we say Mandingo, that's mostly Mali and Senegal, Mauritania, the Gambia, Guinea.
18: A young woman is studying the names on the wall. Pax Nakeza is from the Democratic Republic of the Congo. Speaking in French, she says she wanted to learn about slavery directly from a historic venue. I think there's an issue when it comes to sharing this information, she says. And I think that's because our educational system in Africa is modeled after the European one, which would rather not discuss Europeans' misdeeds in the world. For Sek, it's essential to tell the story of the horrific suffering and mistreatments that enslaved Africans endured. But he says it's also important to highlight the ways they and their descendants shaped American culture.
19: Along this river, this Mississippi River, was born blues, jazz, zydeco, rock and roll. What about the cuisine? Always black hands in the pot, African women and their children mixing African, Native American and European recipes to create that wonderful Creole cuisine.
18: He hopes that by sharing more of the cultural aspects of the history and legacy of slavery, as well as the stories of individuals, a fuller image of enslaved people will emerge.
19: We have to teach slavery as part of the history of civilizations. Africans brought over here their humanity, their skills, their cultures. Not only they built the foundations of the economy of this country, but also they contributed tremendously to defining the culture.
18: For the world, I'm Adeline Sia, Wallace, Louisiana.
16: We want to pick up now on someone Ibrahima Sack in Adeline's story mentioned. That would be the late researcher Gwendolyn Midloe Hall, who is honored at Whitney Plantation. For more on why she's so important, we turn to Professor Mary Nile Mitchell. She holds the title of Midloe Endowed Chair in History at the University of New Orleans. She's also a consultant at Whitney Plantation. Professor Mitchell told us that little was known about the specific origins of enslaved West Africans before Gwendolyn Midloe Hall began her research in the 1980s.
0: She discovered, going to small parish courthouses, going through wills and successions, and then colonial records, that you could actually accumulate a lot of information about individual African people. And she also realized that she was collecting so much information that she needed to make a database. So she was working at, you know, one of those big clunky old desktop computers, and her graphs and things look very 1980s. This is pre-internet.
16: So you yourself, Mary, have helped build some learning tools. One of them is Freedom on the Move. This is really interesting. A crowdsourced database that collects the stories of enslaved people who resisted bondage by escaping. What can we find in this database?
0: Freedom on the Move is a collection of what we call fugitive slave advertisements, or advertisements for freedom seekers. But these were short newspaper advertisements that enslavers would post in local newspapers trying to recapture people who had run away. And so there are right now in the database almost 90,000 of these ads, and we are not by any stretch finished collecting these. And in these advertisements, they're putting as much detail as possible. So you learn names, you may learn countries of origin, you learn the languages that they might be speaking, what clothes they were wearing. And so what Freedom on the Move does is to create histories of resistance that can be looked at the macro level, right? You can see hundreds of thousands of people running and you can look for patterns, but also finding individuals who might otherwise not appear in other historical records. And it turns out that students are able to understand the history of slavery differently once they work with this database, because they become invested in that person's life story and their trajectory, even though we don't know in most cases what happened to them.
16: Well, by contrast, I understand that some years ago you taught the history of slavery in Austria. Tell us what university that was, and how did the students there connect to the slave trade in North America in the 18th and 19th centuries?
0: Yeah. So I was teaching at the University of Innsbruck in Innsbruck, Austria. And I taught a sort of a history workshop class for upper level history majors. It was focused on how to write the history of slavery. And it struck me that they were extremely curious about it. They didn't know anything about it. And it seemed to me that they often wanted to know about that history of slavery because there were parts of their own history that they felt like they had not learned in school, particularly about the Holocaust.
16: Oh, interesting.
0: Yeah. And that really surprised me. But I thought that that parallel they were drawing was very interesting. And it was really about a sort of silenced history.
16: Professor Mitchell, in your opinion, what are the truths about this history of slavery going back to Africa and 1619 that are still not widely understood? Like, even within the cohort of students that you've taught, are there still gaps of knowledge that surprise you?
0: Absolutely. I think a lot of students show up here not really understanding that we know actually a lot about the African origins of enslaved people who came to this country. Historians have done so much research on trying to understand better the ethnicities of people and where they came from. So again, to use the example of Gwendolyn Midloe Hall, she documented that to South Louisiana, there was a predominance of Bambara people. from Senegal. So that level of research hasn't reached the classroom. There's whole swaths of the story that are missing if you don't learn these things, you know.
16: Mm. So one final thing, Professor, in the report earlier from the Whitney Plantation, we heard Senegalese scholar Ibrahima Seck. He explained that a more holistic approach is needed to teach the history of slavery, that educators need to highlight not just the immense suffering of enslaved people, but their contributions to American culture, from food to music to just civilization. What's your assessment of where the country is on that path?
0: I think first you have to look at where research historians are, because really it's their research that sort of generates the information that can then be passed on to teachers and through museum sites and things like that. And so I hope that more academic historians will collaborate more closely with K-12 teachers particularly, and also descendant communities. Because when we talk to young people about slavery, we have to do that with care. We don't only emphasize the violence and the sorrow that slavery brought, right? We want a fuller truth for these young people, that enslaved people were courageous, that they were clever, inventive, despite all the dangers they faced, and that all of this helped them to survive enslavement. For me, that's the fuller picture. And certainly, as Dr. Seck is indicating, cultural aspects are another way to tell that story. So for instance, one of my colleagues here, an ethnographer, has been working with musicians in New Orleans and Senegal to perform together, to talk about music together, and to find these commonalities between those musical forms. So that's another way that you can get that point across to the general public in ways that make sense and are also super interesting to them.
16: Mary Nile Mitchell is a professor of history at the University of New Orleans. To hear a longer version of our conversation, also if you want to see images of the exhibit on resistance among enslaved people at Whitney Plantation, go to our website, theworld.org.

0: Happy to have you with us for the world on WUNC News. I'm Catherine Brond. It's 3:20. Coming up next, All Things Considered, that starts at 4 o'clock on your Friday afternoon. 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
1: This is The World. I'm Carolyn Beeler. Each year, India reserves spots in its public colleges and universities for students from the country's most marginalized communities. It's a set-aside intended to help those people overcome centuries of discrimination under the caste system. But just like in the U.S., India's version of affirmative action comes with controversy. Namrtha Kolachalam reports from Mumbai.
2: 10 years ago, protests erupted across India following the death by suicide of a PhD student named Rohit Vemula. Vemula came from the Dalit community, previously referred to as untouchables. They're considered the very bottom of the Hindu caste system, a strict social hierarchy that's existed for thousands of years. India's constitution has provisions to protect marginalized groups, but prejudices remain. Because of his background, Vemula was ostracized and lost his campus housing and fellowship. Here in Mumbai, protesters took to the streets in 2023 after another Dalit student from a prestigious university took his own life. From 2019 to 2023, almost 100 higher ed students from oppressed castes died by suicide. These deaths are tragic reminders of how the caste system remains embedded in India's education system, despite efforts to level the playing field. In early May, the Tata Institute for Social Sciences is quiet and still. Most students are wrapping up their final exams. At public universities like this, about half of all seats are reserved for students from oppressed castes and indigenous students known as Adivasis. But getting a seat is just the first step.
3: I could get out of the locations, but caste, you cannot get out of the caste.
2: Recently retired professor Avati Ramaya himself comes from a marginalized group and says students who get into college through reservations often start with a disadvantage. Other students recognize their caste by their last name, and many students from marginalized backgrounds haven't yet studied extensively in English.
3: If you are able to communicate in English, you are accepted as a scholar. Otherwise, no. You are not recognized as somebody who has something to contribute.
2: Ramaya remembers students getting into fights on campus. He would encourage marginalized students to focus on the big picture instead.
3: Fighting here is not going to end the problem. I know there are challenges, there are issues. First, get the degree.
2: Compared to when he was studying in college, Ramaya believes Indian society has become slightly more just. But the legacy of caste still looms large. Privileged castes make up roughly a third of the population, but hold a vast majority of professional and higher education degrees. He paraphrases Dr. B.R. Ambedkar, the author of India's constitution, who came from a Dalit background.
3: Caste is like a monster that confronts you wherever you go. And that is a reality even today.
2: Shivani, who's Dalit, can attest to that. She asked us not to use her last name because of the sensitive nature of the topic. She's a high achiever from Mumbai who holds 2 master's degrees. But when she was in South India studying for her first graduate degree, the campus hostility was intense.
4: This takes away from you being able to focus on the academics. You need to have ways to cope with the casteism and sexism and everything by students and professors alike.
2: Professors would say things like, "Why are you people even studying?" Students would say, "I know a Dalit with an iPhone. Why do we need reservations anymore?" She says students from dominant caste backgrounds don't understand that their challenges are often less dire than their oppressed caste peers.
4: Not being able to go on vacation is not equal to a Dalit person like almost having to drop out of school because they couldn't afford the fees.
2: In addition to direct discrimination based on caste, marginalized students often face resentment from peers about the reservation policy, in part because it's expanded with time. Previously, 15% of seats were reserved for historically low-caste students and 7.5% for Adivasi or Indigenous students. In the early 2000s, 27% more seats were reserved for other vulnerable castes called OBC. That left half of all remaining seats for general admission. In 2019, officials even set aside 10% of seats for students with lower incomes from traditionally more privileged castes. But marginalized caste students continue to face prejudice. Government data shows complaints of caste-based discrimination on college campuses jumped up by nearly 120% from 2019 to 2023.
3: Is reservation policy the best thing out there? That's the only thing that's out there. We don't even have a chance to contest if it's best or worst.
2: University of Pennsylvania professor Suraj Yengde studied on a reservation seat. He says despite the challenges and imperfections, reservations have played an important role in promoting equality. The number of students from oppressed castes attending higher education is trending up, offering them a chance to earn higher paying jobs and escape the cycle of poverty.
3: It has created a middle class that is having access to a joint income of several billion dollars each month that it creates.
2: It's also in line with principles enshrined in India's constitution.
3: When you see this modern ethos of democratic values being ushered, they are not just fancy words they have to put in action. And India is a great example of how democracy is put into action.
2: To foster more such success stories, a parliamentary panel has called for reservations to apply not just to public universities, but to private ones as well. But as things stand, private universities are too expensive for most marginalized groups to attend. For example, tribal students make up less than 1% of prestigious private schools enrollment. And students who get into public schools on the reservation policy still face financial challenges. Many drop out due to high costs. Back at the Tata Institute, Professor Avati Ramaya says schools should consider financial need and caste discrimination separately.
5: I would say in the longer run, reservation based on economic criteria will be an ideal thing.
2: After all, he says, most marginalized caste communities are poor.
5: But if there is a caste discrimination, then they have to be firmly dealt with.
2: He means that each time a disadvantaged student faces caste discrimination, school administrators must step in and firmly stop the perpetrator. In the state of Karnataka, a bill is moving forward to protect students from caste discrimination, named after Rohit Vemmala, the PhD student who took his own life in 2016. And new guidelines were issued this year by India's leading education commission that offers greater support to marginalized groups in college. But the Supreme Court has halted the implementation of these guidelines for now. The caste system was in place for thousands of years, and its legacy won't be erased overnight. Professor Suraj Yengde from the University of Pennsylvania says adjustments can help further equality. But society at large must adapt as well. The general public needs to grasp that a better educated population benefits everyone.
3: This has to proceed with a mental, moral revolution among people. Then the leadership has to understand that this is fundamentally helping you, your organization, your structure.
2: For the world, I'm Namrata Kalachalam, Mumbai, India.
1: 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Rhiannon Giddens talks about the African roots of American folk music.
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0: You're listening to The World on WUNC News. It's 3:30. I'm Catherine Brand. Up next, all things considered, that's ahead for you at 4 o'clock. 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And from City of Durham, now in stage two of its water shortage response, spray irrigation is currently prohibited. 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
1: This is The World. I'm Carolyn Beeler.
7: And I'm Marco Werman. It's fair to call musician Rhiannon Giddens a modern-day Renaissance woman. She trained as an opera singer before veering into folk music. She's a composer and multi-instrumentalist with two Grammys, a Pulitzer, and a MacArthur Genius Grant under her belt. More than anything else, Giddens is drawn to the banjo, which he picked up a couple of decades ago.
1: And for as long as she's been playing, she's been researching and teaching the instrument's African heritage. We're hearing her 2019 tune, There Is No Other. Rhiannon Giddens joined me to talk about her historical research and her music. Rhiannon, thank you so much for joining us.
6: Thanks for having me.
1: So I want to start here. You wrote a song for Juneteenth back in 2020 called Build a House, and this has you on banjo and vocals and Yo-Yo Ma on cello. So let's listen to a clip of that.

0: Rhiannon, why was this the song that you wanted to write for Juneteenth?
1: So, I mean, Build a House just stands for, you know, in my eyes, African-American history. A man's brought over to build a house. He builds the house. He builds the gardens. And then he's told to go. He tries to build his own house. It's burned down. He finally finds a place to live. And so at the end, he says, you know, you brought me here to build a house, but I'm not going to be moved. I'm here. I'm staying.

0: And you said that the main character in the song was brought over. Presumably you mean he was enslaved, brought to the U.S. to be enslaved?
1: I mean, yeah, it's a ballad that got turned into a kid's book. So, I mean, if that's the intention, is that you place that history upon that character, mm-hmm. you know, it is a very broad idea. You brought me here to build your house. But that's basically, you know, when you think about how much slave labor built in the United States and the very manor houses that these plantation owners were living in, you know, so it's the knowledge of how to grow rice, the knowledge of all of the stuff that goes into building the edifice of the nation state of the United States. You know, so much of that is slave labor and slave knowledge and slave wisdom.
0: I want to talk about the banjo now. I love that you are called or call yourself Banjo Auntie on Facebook. You are very well known for your banjo work. And from the beginning of your career, you've been educating your listeners about the roots that American music has in the African diaspora, with the banjo as a prime example. You say it may never have existed if it weren't for enslaved West Africans and Caribbean people. Can you tell me a little bit about the banjo's history and its roots in Africa?
1: Well, I think it's pretty certain that you don't have the banjo without the transatlantic slave trade, because that is literally the reason why they have Africans in the New World. And I think it's pretty safe to say in our timeline, the banjo comes about because of enslaved people being brought from Africa to the Caribbean and creating sort of Creole cultures there. Obviously, Africa is an enormous continent, you know, and so people are being brought from different areas, put together, maybe not a common language, maybe not a common religion, but there were aspects of music and dance that started to coalesce around instruments that became known as the banjo. That's the latest research. And it makes a lot of sense to me that it is a Creole instrument when it begins in the Caribbean, because the Caribbean was also the way station for so many enslaved people through which they ended up in the United States or down in South America. A majority of them came through the Caribbean. So it makes sense that that instrument ended up in the United States as, you know, sort of an indelible emblem of enslaved life. And then later on, after emancipation, the character of the African-American, the banjo, was known as a cultural artifact of Black culture. It was just so overwhelmingly known that the fact that it's so overwhelmingly known the opposite direction now is just such a fascinating thing.
0: And by that, you mean that people think of the banjo as a white instrument.
1: Yeah, or even a white creation, you know, like it was invented in the Appalachian Mountains by the Scotch-Irish. You know, I mean, I've heard everything that you can imagine. And for me, I don't like get down on people for believing that if that's what they were told. But what it shows is how dangerous the transmission of knowledge can be, you know, if we don't raise our level of discourse. We don't have a lot of nuance in the way that we talk about American culture. And American culture is endlessly complicated. There's so many layers. There's so many different people from all over the world. And that's what makes it so beautiful.
0: So I want to get a little bit more into the history of the banjo and its roots. You learned about one of the, or maybe the, I'm not sure, precursors to the banjo when you were in the Gambia 2 decades ago. I want to play a clip of a friend of yours, Daniel Jada, who's from Senegal, playing that instrument, and then have you tell us all about it and what you learned. All right, not un-banjo-like there. What are we hearing there?
1: Well, you're hearing a conting. A conting or e-conting is one of the numerous lute-like instruments that are all over West Africa and other parts of Africa. And there's so many. There's Bachundu, there's the Ngoni, there's the Gwimbri. There's a lot of different instruments. And I think it's really irresponsible to say that there's one banjo ancestor. I think that's impossible. I think we'll never know exactly how, you know, we got the banjo in the Caribbean, but all of these instruments, if they're not direct ancestors, they are kin. And that's all I care about. Now, the accounting was my entryway in, because it is one of the few of these lute type instruments are all kind of from a class of instrument that was brought over by Arabic traders, and themselves, it came from China. So it's like this huge mass movement of instruments from east to west. And, you know, you see these stringed lutes all over the place, and they all have different names, not just in Africa and Europe. And the banjo, there's only a few of these kind of instruments that's played with the back of the forefinger, the nail on the forefinger, and the thumb. That is how Daniel is playing. So one of the styles of playing the banjo, which one of the old styles, which we now call claw hammer, but which is called lots of different stuff, And that's how I play, is played the same way that Daniel is playing that accounting. And I saw that when I met him at the Black Banjo Gathering in 2006. I saw that and heard it, and I was like, whoa. And so I went to the Gambia to study that for 2 weeks. And the left hand was, you know, there's a whole different ball game because it's a different scale. It's different, all this kind of stuff. But the right hand was exactly the same. And it was like, whoa. So that was a real entryway for me. And there are only a few other instruments that I've come to know are played with the same right hand technique. And they're all in Africa. So for me, it's the style of playing that's even more the ancestor for me. It's like that for me is very powerful.
0: So why was that so striking to you? Was it kind of you saw this like window into the past or something?
1: I mean, yeah. I mean, like, come on. Like, we don't get a lot of that as African Americans. Like, you know, there's a very common sort of wall that hits you when you try to do your ancestry. You know, it's like if your ancestor was brought over and labeled as female, 15, that's it. You have no idea where she came from. You know what I mean? So to have an embodied piece of connection like that for me was really, really powerful. And that's why it's important to reach out to these musicians and to go across the ocean back, but then they also wanting to connect the other direction. So that for me has been the work of recent years. It kind of was started with Daniel in the Gambia, and that's been really powerful.
0: I am speaking with Rhiannon Giddens about her work and the roots of American folk music in African music. You were originally trained as an opera singer, but since you picked up the banjo, you have played in many groups. You're the artistic director of the Global Musicians Collective Silk Road Ensemble, founded by Yo-Yo Ma. You were a founding member of the folk band The Carolina Chocolate Drops, and you also founded Our Native Daughters, which is a group of four Black female banjo players. And I want to play a piece of one of the songs from that group, Better Get Your Learnin', because it is about the struggle for education for newly freed slaves.

0: This was an actual tune from the 1850s that I threw the words away in the grand tradition of this music. The words constantly were updated and changed and, you know, used politically and all this kind of stuff. So I wrote, you know, what would it be if a Black person could actually say what was on his mind in one of these songs? And that's partly why I've really investigated the music from that era, because there's so much casual cruelty, there's so much casual racism. That's why that song, it sounds very sunny.
1: Right. But I was going to ask you about that. I mean, I understand that the tune was inspired by one performed at minstrel shows. They were white performers, often in blackface. Did you put these lyrics to such a cheery tune on purpose, or where did the inspiration come from there?
0: You know, I'm so far in it. I read about this stuff all the time. These words were terrible. The words to these songs were terrible, and they were casually terrible. So I wanted to make this casually serious. I wanted to learn from Cousin Nick, but he got strung up. You know what I mean? Because this was the life for people.
1: So you're saying that's what the minstrel shows were, you know, played on, these like terrible offensive racist tropes. So you're saying, you know, those were terrible lyrics. And so this is going to be like casually terrible telling of the truth.
0: Yeah. It punches you in the face before you've known it. Like, because you're like, okay. You know, and that's kind of how I like to do it, because that's kind of the tradition. You know, like, Oh, Susanna, the verse that nobody does has the N-word in it. And it's just like, you turn around and you're like, okay. Great. That's really nice. I thought it was important to not shy away from that. I mean, it's not going to be a top 40 hit. Like, nobody knows that song. But a lot of the work that I do, you know, really engaging in a historical sense, is used by teachers and it's used by folks who are educating. And that makes me happy. I'm actually working on a project using all of the tunes from this time, liberating them. I'm working with a musician from the Congo who's writing new songs on top of these tunes, and it's just been incredible. So that's really my end game. People don't understand how racist this stuff was. I mean, people like to talk about blackface, but when you think about like how long it was popular, how far it reached around the globe, how much it has affected and still affects our culture through things that we don't even think about, there's reams to be written on it, but I'm just doing what I can.

0: Rhiannon, the history of enslaved people is central to so much of your work. You wrote an opera called Omar with composer Michael Abels, which premiered in 2022. It is based on the life of a real enslaved man, a West African Muslim scholar. Just briefly tell us how you came across his story and what you learned about him, and then we'll hear a clip from that opera.
1: Well, it was the marvelous folks at the Spoleto Festival in South Carolina who actually approached me about it. I mean, they asked me if I knew his story, and I was like, what? Who? I grew up in North Carolina. I mean, this is the sad thing. You know, this is a story that every school child should know in North Carolina, and I'd never heard of Omar Ibn Said. So when they offered me the chance to write an opera on it, I just grabbed it. I figured this has to happen because he's such an incredible figure, and we're just so lucky to know about him.
0: He was what, the only enslaved man in the United States to write a biography or history in Arabic?
1: As far as I know, he was also the only enslaved person that we know of to have written their autobiography while they were still enslaved. He was never freed. And so that is a remarkable thing. And also, he's not the only man to write in Arabic, but he was the only autobiography. And just the amount that he could remember from the Quran, the choice of verse that he quoted, he was really saying a lot of things in the only way that he was allowed.
0: And we have a clip from that opera here. This is Jemez McCorkle singing the title role in a San Francisco opera performance in November of 2023.

That was Jemez McCorkle in the title role of Omar. I'm going to make a hard turn here and ask you, because I have to, about Beyoncé. You played banjo and viola on Texas Hold'em, which was on her 2024 album, Cowboy Carter. Also want to play a bit of that here and then ask you about that.

0: I love the beginning to that song. That whole album really amplified or started in some circles a conversation about the role of Black performers in shaping American country music historically. And you were asked to be on that album. How did it feel to be part of that?
1: I'm a banjo player. And when I'm asked to play the banjo, I'm going to play it. I've never met Beyonce. You know what I mean? Like,
0: yeah.
1: For me, it was an opportunity to have greater exposure in the Black community because, you know, mainstream Black community, there was not a lot of interest in what I've been doing, which is fine, neither in mainstream culture or in general. So I'm always trying to find the folks like me who want to come into this music. And so I just want to be available to them. Hmm. So that, for me, it was an opportunity to reach out of where I have been sort of sequestered in my NPR world, you know, I did it for the mission.
0: You have said that the history of the banjo you teach is an inclusionary history. It is not exclusionary. Why is that a point that you feel needs to be made?
1: Because we, you know what we do? Oh, are you saying we can't have that? Are you saying it's not ours anymore? And I'm just like, no, actually, the actual history is really interesting. It's actually more inclusive because I always say the banjo is everybody's instrument. The banjo belongs to everyone because everybody played the banjo. The banjo didn't just exist in the Appalachian Mountains. The banjo was everywhere. The banjo was being played in the cities. It was being played in military bands. It was being played in Ivy League banjo orchestras. It was being played on the streets. It was being played in the mountains. It was being played in Australia, in people's parlors, out in the fields, by the river. Some of the early ragtime music was played on banjo first. You know, Scott Joplin's mother was a banjo player. Like, the banjo is everywhere. It is how people who had nothing, Black, white, brown, whatever, could make a culture.
0: Rhiannon Giddens, thank you so much for taking the time to speak with us.
1: You're welcome. Sorry I talk so much.
0: I love that you're passionate. It's wonderful.
2: I don't know where I'm going, but I'm on my way. Lord, if you love me, keep me, I pray.
0: Musician Rhiannon Giddens joined me from Ireland, which has been her home for a decade now.

0: Coming up, in apartheid-era South Africa, black people had little or no access to higher education. Up next, how much has changed over the past three decades? That's coming up on The World.
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4: 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I'm Catherine Brond. 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
5: This is The World. I'm Marco Werman. In apartheid South Africa, young blacks could only dream of going to college like they saw their white counterparts doing. Racial exclusions kept them from studying, which meant they were also blocked from career opportunities that a university degree could open up. Today, the only restrictions in South Africa to education are defined not by race, but by money and class, which, of course, are embedded in the country's history. In Johannesburg, Elna Schutz has our story.
6: My country has a long history of students standing up for what they believe in. Youth Day on the 16th of June commemorates the 1976 Soweto uprising, in which young people protested against apartheid policies in schools. In 2015, university campuses again flared with tension, this time over costs.
7: Fees must fall! Fees must fall!
6: Fees must fall was their call to action, and they got it.
8: We agreed that there will be a zero increase of university fees in 2016.
6: Then President Jacob Zuma agreed to their main demand. In that moment, it felt like they had changed history, because they had.
9: Things are no longer as hard as they used to be. It's not like before, where totally nobody was getting assistance.
6: This is Nonofo Quentin Olifant, who represents the South African Union of Students. After that year-long reprieve in 2003,

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1: To administer funds, students on the ground are still struggling. It's around noon at the University of Witwatersrand. 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
2: 276, 277.
1: When your number is called, go to the red metal shipping container where another student will hand you your portion.
3: So today for lunch we have chicken at me.
1: Every weekday the WCCO office feeds around 1,000 students. Today is a Thursday, so they're also handing out food parcels, rice, baked beans and a jar of mayonnaise. Simple things to keep a busy student full. One of the volunteer leaders here today, Fumani Somlata, has been using the service for about 3 years.
4: I remember I was sitting in class and I didn't have any money for lunch on that day. And then my friend was sitting next to me. He's like, yo, do you want to go grab lunch? Just bring your student card. I was like, hey, nah, I'm scared. I don't want to use my student card because if I use my student card, then I'll accumulate debt. I was like, no, it's free. Come see.
1: While his study fees have been covered by scholarships and NSFAS, he still has difficulty making ends meet. Somlata recently finished his undergraduate degree, but some of his classmates were missing from the graduation stage.
4: A lot of my friends did not graduate because of student debt. It's a very sad situation because you don't know where you're going to get the funds from.
1: Universities will withhold diplomas if students are in debt. So students who have finished their studies can't do anything with their degree. It's part of what analysts call the student debt trap that many of the country's working class are caught in. Somlata says this traces back to the inequalities that apartheid ingrained in the country. Historical patterns of segregation and exclusion continue to affect young black South Africans.
4: Most of us are from a family of working class people who are also children of working class people. So it seems as if it's too difficult to get out of that working class cycle.
1: This is such a deep running issue that the Fees Must Fall protesters coined a term for it. The missing middle. Students who struggle to pay for tuition and expenses, but who aren't poor enough to qualify for enough government support to cover the gap. Mabalani Nzapeza Nzedenzi is the student development coordinator of the office handling the food program. He says there's more funding support for the missing middle than before, but the problem has increased as the middle class has expanded.
5: It's still a problem that we've seen. In fact, it has even grown more than before, because as the middle class grows in South Africa and the classification of middle class, it becomes difficult.
1: In his work with students, he's found that these gaps in funding show themselves in more ways than hungry youngsters and missed graduations. Especially if students are coming from more rural, underserved areas of the country, they'll go to great lengths to keep studying.
5: The fact that they're coming from far, we are faced with a huge problem of homelessness.
1: I spoke to students who slept behind the library in the open winter air with only their book bags for comfort. Some kept belongings with friends and sneaked into campus residences for a quick shower. Civil engineering student Raymond Rolani Ngona came from a village a few hours away from Johannesburg, which is in the Gauteng province.
6: I remember I also had to go to school and ask my teachers to financially contribute a bit in terms of enabling me to travel from home to Gauteng.
1: It took a lot from his family and community to get him to university, but at the beginning of his second year, he couldn't afford a place to live.
6: So what I did was to decide to sleep at the computer labs. And during that time, there was no one that I would say was helping me with, financially. And so I had to make my way around, making sure that I eat. I don't sleep on an empty stomach. I study, I attend classes.
1: If that's what it takes to make your family proud and get that promising future in the form of a degree, that's what students will do. Access to higher education has improved, but the legacies of exclusion remain, and so does students' resilience. There's a long history of South African students who have fought for their right to education. And as Ndendenzi from the food program reminds me, change is always possible.

0: collective effort needs to happen from both private and government institutions. And once we solve the institutions of higher learning problems, we can solve a whole lot of problems within our country.
1: For The World, I'm Elna Schütz, Johannesburg.
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3: And I'm Marco Werman. 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

0: 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Peace talks between the U.S. and Iran, scheduled to take place today, were postponed due to continued Israeli attacks in Lebanon. For this Friday, June 19th, I'm Catherine Brond, and this is All Things Considered on WUNC News. The latest on the conflict this hour. A new study looks at one of the most prolific pathogens in human history, the plague. And the shallow, sunny waters of the reflecting pool are an ideal incubator for algae growth in the summertime. The recent renovation may have accelerated it, experts say. Plus, a wild card famous guest answers the kinds of questions we often don't talk about. Writer David Sedaris joins us this week to talk about a radio drama that reminds him about how lucky he is. That's coming up. First News.
1: Live from NPR News in Washington, I'm Janine Herbst. The U.S. says Israel and Hezbollah, the Iranian-backed militant group, have agreed to a ceasefire. The continued fighting in Lebanon led to the postponement of talks on a ceasefire deal between the U.S. and Iran scheduled for today in Switzerland. NPR's Carrie Kahn has more from Tel Aviv.
2: The announcement comes as clashes between Israel and the militants escalated overnight with intensified Israeli bombardments, killing at least 47 people and injuring 97, according to Lebanese health officials. Four Israeli soldiers were killed by Hezbollah. Israel says it will not withdraw troops from southern Lebanon, where it occupies a great swath of the country. The mayor of Nabatea told NPR immediately following the 4 p.m. start of the ceasefire, multiple Israeli airstrikes hit targets in the area lasting at least 20 minutes, including one in the heart of his Lebanese city. Carrie Kahn, NPR News, Tel Aviv.
1: The Obama Presidential Center opened this week in Chicago, and as NPR's Tamara Keith reports, it presents an America where the past 10 years never happened.
3: President Trump isn't a presence in the Obama Presidential Museum, though many of the milestones on the timeline of Obama's two terms displayed in the museum have since been reversed by Trump. And in his speech dedicating the center, Obama criticized his successor without saying his name.
4: For us to give in now, after all this country's been through, the cynicism and division would be a betrayal of our founding ideas.
3: Trump, on the other hand, criticizes Obama by name frequently and without prompting.
5: And Obama wouldn't do it.
3: Like at his G7 press conference this week, where he said Obama's name 8 times. Tamara Keith, NPR News, Chicago.
1: The Department of Homeland Security is canceling its plan to put an Immigration and Customs Enforcement detention facility in a Georgia town. It's one of several warehouses around the country where similar conversion plans are reportedly being scrapped. Molly Samuel from member station WABE in Atlanta has more.
6: There had been outcry over the warehouse plans, which took shape under former DHS Secretary Kristi Noem. Officials in the city of Social Circle worried about water and sewer capacity and how close the warehouse was to an elementary school. Last month, the Georgia town sued the federal government. Senator Raphael Warnock reacted to the cancellation in a news conference.
7: These things that were happening in the quiet of night, we shined the light on it. We elevated it. The people raised their voices, and they got their victory.
6: City officials said Congressman Mike Collins confirmed the cancellation. DHS says the agency is moving to use existing detention space. For NPR News, I'm Molly Samuel in Atlanta.
1: Wall Street is closed today in observance of the Juneteenth holiday. 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
0: This is WUNC News. I'm Catherine Brond. North Carolina Forest Service warns of elevated wildfire risk throughout much of the state. Current forecast of high temperatures and less moisture in the air has contributed to the new warning despite the rain that was received overnight. There are a lot of events this coming weekend marking Juneteenth. There's a walking tour today at Oakview County Park in Raleigh. It's focusing on the history of Juneteenth and how the transition from slavery to freedom was experienced by Oakview's enslaved community. Juneteenth marks the day enslaved black people in Texas were told they were free in 1865, near the end of the Civil War. The City of Greensboro's Community Safety Department is hosting a youth town hall next week. Officials say they want to provide a space for youth to talk about issues that are important to them and share ideas for positive change, specifically around safety and violence prevention. It's also a chance for teens to engage directly with city leaders and community members. Developers are asking Raleigh for a rezoning that would allow them to demolish a collection of scarce, low-cost housing near NC State and replace it with a much larger student housing project. More now from Jay Price.
5: The site is on Gorman Street, just south of the university's south campus. It's just 3.3 acres, but the low-rise apartments, a quadplex, and several single-family houses there now total more than 50 homes. The developers propose a seven-story project that would contain almost 300 units. A planning department assessment of the project notes it could replace units of what's called naturally occurring affordable housing, typically older housing, with lower rents. The City Planning Commission will consider the rezoning Tuesday. Jay Price, WUNC News.
0: And from the WUNC News studios in Chapel Hill, I'm Catherine Braund. 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
8: This is All Things Considered from NPR News. I'm Mary Louise Kelly. Talks between the U.S. and Iran, talks that were scheduled to take place in Switzerland today, have been postponed. That is because of continued Israeli attacks in Lebanon. Those attacks killed at least 47 people today. They injured close to 100. That is according to Lebanese health officials. A senior U.S. official who spoke on condition of anonymity told NPR Israel and Hezbollah have agreed to a ceasefire, but the fighting appears to continue. Meanwhile, journalists, including NPR's very own Rob Schmitz, continue to wait for peace talks to begin in the Swiss city of Lucerne. Hey there, Rob.
9: Hey, Mary Louise.
8: Hey, so I guess there are worse places to have to cool your heels and wait for negotiations, but talk me through this day. It was supposed to see leaders, including J.D. Vance, start negotiating the terms of this peace agreement between President Trump and Iran. That didn't happen. Where do things stand?
9: So the first article of Trump's peace plan with Iran promises to ensure Lebanon's territorial integrity, but that is very difficult to accomplish for a couple of reasons, Mary Louise. Mm-hmm. Mary Louise. First, Israel's military continues to occupy a swath of southern Lebanon. And secondly, Israel continued to bombard that region with military strikes earlier today, the same day J.D. Vance and his Iranian counterparts were supposed to be here in Lucerne to finalize this tentative deal to end the war. And as you mentioned, Lebanon's health ministry says Israel's military killed at least 47 people, including at least a dozen women and children in airstrikes overnight. For its part, Israel says four of its soldiers were killed in fighting. You know, we've had reports of a ceasefire between the two, but Israel is still occupying southern Lebanon, something Prime Minister Benjamin Netanyahu says it will continue to do. And all of this seems to be getting in the way of this peace plan that the U.S. and Iran were supposed to sign here in Lucerne today, and that's why neither J.D. Vance nor the Iranian delegation has showed up here.
8: So I want to understand the link here. I mean, is the sense that if Israel and Hezbollah would actually commit to a ceasefire and it could hold on Lebanon, that we would see the U.S. and Iran go ahead and meet and discuss the U.S.-Iran ceasefire deal?
9: Well, from people I'm talking to, yes. I think these peace talks, whenever they happen, will be predicated on a halt of Israeli military action in Lebanon, as well as from Iran and the U.S. These are the players here. And if one of these countries continues to attack any of the others, then we're not likely going to see much progress. I spoke to Laura Blumenfeld, a senior fellow at Johns Hopkins University School of Advanced International Studies, about this. Here's what she said.
10: The U.S. is clashing with Iran over control of the strait, but Israel is clashing with Iran over control of Lebanon. And I think that the common theme here for the U.S., it's about the economy. For Israel, it's about security. But in both cases, Iran is flexing and testing the limits of what it considers to be its win.
9: And Mary Louise, Blumenfeld mentions here, Iran's leaders consider Trump's preliminary deal to be a win because the U.S. has promised to remove its naval blockade. And if Iran complies with this deal, the U.S. has promised to pay Iran at least $300 billion for its reconstruction and development.
8: Rob, just about 30 seconds left, but where does Israel's role stand here? Like, will President Trump be able to restrain Netanyahu?
9: You know, this is why these negotiations that were supposed to take place here in Lucerne this weekend are so important. There's so many details that the U.S. and Iran need to hash out here, and Israel's conduct is key in all of this. Blumenfeld told me she thinks the Iranians won't begin talking with the Americans until Israel stops attacking Lebanon, but she says there's a quiet agreement between Israel and Iran that Israel can act in its own self-defense. But as we've seen, Netanyahu's concept of self-defense is seen by much of the rest of the international community as going way too far.
8: NPR's Rob Schmitz reporting and cooling his heels in Lucerne, Switzerland. Thank you, Rob.
9: Thank you.
8: All right. The ongoing Ebola outbreak is an example of how a disease can jump from animals to humans and then spread through a population. A new study looks at one of the most prolific pathogens in human history, the plague. And as NPR's Nate Rott reports, it rewrites the history of that deadly disease.
11: This new study starts with a bit of a mystery that archaeologists uncovered near the oldest and deepest lake in the world, Lake Baikal in southern Siberia. The region is dotted with cemeteries of prehistoric humans, hunter-gatherers who would return to a site to bury their dead over hundreds of years. But one site didn't match what archaeologists were finding at others.
12: It was kind of a real outlier because the first thing that you notice is a real excess mortality of kind of kids, of young adolescents and children.
11: Rory McLeod is a postdoctoral researcher at the University of Oxford and the lead author of the new study.
12: Most other cemetery sites, you see more like a normal distribution of mortality. So like a peak towards mid-20s when people are doing risky things.
11: There was no evidence of violence either.
12: And they found that it was a super tight time period in which everybody died. So this was also really, really unusual for Lake Baikal.
11: McLeod, who focuses on ancient DNA, wanted to see if there were any clues hidden in their genomes. So using small amounts of their more than 5,000-year-old teeth, where DNA can survive for thousands of years, he reconstructed their genomic data.
12: And we decided to compare the data against a large reference database for lots and lots of different pathogen species. And that was when we found this really exciting result that quite a lot of these people had plague DNA in their remains as well.
11: The plague is caused by a bacteria, Yersinia pestis. It's best known for the devastation it wrought through Europe in the 14th century during the Black Death and centuries earlier during the Roman Empire. But this bacteria, McLeod and his colleagues describe in the journal Nature, was different. It lacked a specific gene that made later plagues so deadly, but it had a super antigen that later strains lacked.
12: And what superantigens do is that they cause kind of mass immune system response, and that triggers ultimately cytokine storm and toxic shock syndrome and then death.
11: There are still many questions about the evolution of the plague and where it came from. The researchers say it likely originally spread from marmots, ground squirrels. Taylor Hermes, an anthropologist at the University of Arkansas who was not involved in the new paper, is studying how it may have moved from wild animals to humans to even livestock. And he says this new finding that the plague was moving through hunter-gatherer societies is a powerful reminder
13: that it's not just big agricultural societies that are sort of like these cesspools for disease.
11: That has long been the dominant theory when talking about infectious disease. He says this new study shows
13: people of all different scales can cause environmental disruption and bring things out of these environments that can have long-standing impacts even to this day.
11: A lesson worth remembering, he says, in our globalized society. Nate Rott, NPR News.
8: Summer movies aimed at high schoolers have been a tradition for ages. Think Fast Times at Ridgemont High, Dirty Dancing, the original Friday the 13th. They all drew hot weather crowds back in the 80s. This summer, critic Bob Mondello says he has noticed an intriguing variation.
14: You know the drill. Inseparable high school best friends Ethan and Alex, so eager to get girls to notice them, they can hardly think straight. Well, in She's the He, they don't think straight.
15: Why don't you just go talk to Sasha? It's literally the last week of school. What do you have to lose?
16: She thinks I'm gay. She'll never believe I'm instantly changing my sexuality.
17: I promise you that the moment you open your mouth, she will realize that you are heterosexual.
14: Alex opts for a far dopier idea.
18: You both pretend to be trans.
15: What?
14: That's right. She's the He is a trans teen comedy that is intent on telling a sweet story about one of these kids by mocking some of the more ridiculous transphobic notions, bathroom scare, anyone, that have been politically weaponized recently. In this case, the whole football team wants in.
15: We heard about what you did to get into the girls' lockers. You're a legend. We're joining you.
14: In women's attire.
15: Can you straight guys just, like, harass women as men?
14: Director Siobhan McCarthy gets to prompt boisterous laughs while establishing how idiotic and unlikely this would be in real life.
18: Welcome to womanhood.
14: A terrific cast of mostly trans actors in both trans and non-trans roles and an equally queer team behind the camera help make She's the He a raucous, touching, seriously fun charmer. Think Some Like It Hot meets American Pie with a heartstopper vibe. It's one of three teen films in theaters this weekend that bring a queer sensibility to familiar movie styles. A teen romance of a much quieter sort sprang from a hit song by Hayley Kiyoko. The music video that accompanied the song Girls Like Girls in 2015 pictured a budding lesbian romance and has since racked up 160 million YouTube views. Kiyoko penned a young adult book version, which immediately topped bestseller lists, and now she's brought all those elements together in a movie about two 17-year-old girls navigating a summer romance.
18: You're, like, really pretty.
14: That takes both of them by surprise.
18: Really pretty too.
14: A by-the-book first love tale that's been through enough permutations to feel vaguely workshopped. Girls Like Girls is nicely acted by a cast that includes Zach Braff as a loving dad.
19: There's so much for you to love about yourself, Coley.
18: I wish I could see it.
19: You will, I promise.
14: And comes from a first-time filmmaker who seems at least as interested in honoring teen conventions as in repurposing them. On the other hand, repurposing is very much the point of an Australian thriller called Leviticus that uses horror conventions to explore the trauma caused by a particularly callous strain of homophobic cruelty. The story is centered in a small mill town where two high school boys...
19: There's nothing you like about this place.
14: ...are falling for each other.
19: Nothing.
14: Prelude to a kiss, only to run afoul of the teachings of their religious community. Filmmaker Adrian Chiarella imagines a Christian sect...
19: Indecency.
14: ...that has put conversion therapy on steroids, curbing queer desire...
19: Lust.
14: ...with a scare-away-the-gay ritual that conjures demons.
19: It has to go now. Look at the light.
14: The boys smirk until murderous entities start attacking them, disguised as the person they love, each other.
19: You okay? You see anything that looks like me? Don't go near it.
14: Soon, reaching out to each other, even just seeing each other, fills them with anxiety. It's a conversion therapy metaphor as apt for gay kids as the metaphor in Jordan Peele's thriller Get Out was for victims of racial bigotry.
19: It's gonna kill him!
14: Also, like Get Out, Leviticus is breathtakingly well-crafted.
19: That's what they wanted. They wanted us to be scared.
14: As with She's the He and Girls Like Girls, Leviticus has queer teen audiences in mind, possibly why studios are releasing these films during Pride Month, just not exclusively, any more than Glee did on TV. Yes, Leviticus fills a representation gap. It's also freaking scary. I'm Bob Mondello.
20: Now and then you miss it. Sounds make you cry. Some nights you dance with.
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0: Taylor Swift's Toy Story song debuts at number one on the Billboard charts. We will have more on that for you coming up on WUNC News. It's 419. I'm Catherine Braund. 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
2: 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I'm Mary Louise Kelly.
3: And I'm Elsa Chang. It's Juneteenth, the holiday that commemorates the end of slavery in the U.S. And our colleagues at NPR's Code Switch have been looking at a question that is tied to this day, and that is, who in America actually gets compensated when the government wrongs them? Gene Demby is co-host of Code Switch, and he joins us now to talk about this very question. Hi, Gene.
4: Thank you for having me, Elsa.
3: Oh, thanks for being here. So I just want to start in a place that may feel kind of unexpected as it relates to this term reparations, and that is the Anti-Weaponization Fund. That's the fund that the Trump administration announced last month. It never happened. Right. But can you tell us how that idea connects to what you've been reporting on?
4: Right. So back in May, the Justice Department announced this nearly $1.8 billion fund that was set aside to compensate people the administration, the White House says, were wronged by the federal government. And it was strongly implied that a lot of that money could go to people pardoned for their roles in storming the Capitol on January 6, 2021. And also the number itself is telling because it's not around $1.8 billion. As Rebecca Nagel, who's a journalist and a citizen of the Cherokee Nation, told me.
5: I believe the exact number of the fund is $1.776 billion. To me, I read that number as intentionally being 1776.
4: Yeah. So we're just weeks from the country's 250th birthday, and the administration picked this number that points right back to the founding.
3: Okay. And so since the idea was announced last month, this fund, it's gotten a lot of heat from both Republicans and Democrats. Tell us the status of this fund right now.
4: I mean, it's in limbo, and that's the wild part. Like, the acting attorney general, Todd Blanche, told Congress flat out,
6: "We are not moving forward with the fund."
4: But also, he refused to put that in writing. The president kept saying he still liked the idea. And he said, quote, "If it was up to me, I'd pay them the kind of money they deserve," end quote. But then a federal judge stepped in and issued an injunction blocking this fund. And she gave the Justice Department a deadline that happens to fall on this Juneteenth to produce a sworn statement, you know, put it in writing, promising that this anti-weaponization fund is firmly done, scrapped.
3: Okay. There's been this whole saga. Okay. But can you explain, just step back a little and explain how something like the Anti-Weaponization Fund ties into this larger picture of race and identity in America and to reparations?
4: Yeah. So it's because of the contrast around who gets made whole. So for decades, there's been a bill sitting in Congress, and it wouldn't even pay reparations for slavery. All it would do is study the question at the federal level, what's owed after 246 years of slavery, after another century of Jim Crow and the discrimination that followed that. And that bill has been introduced over and over and over for more than 35 years, and it has never once reached the floor for a vote. We talked with Don Tamaki. He's a lawyer who worked on California's reparations task force. And his family was incarcerated in the Japanese-American concentration camps, you know, that were built by the U.S. government during World War II. His family and those like his that were imprisoned waited 46 years before they eventually got a formal apology and got financial redress from the government. But in contrast, he said,
7: when it comes to Black Americans, Congress doesn't even have the will to study what happened, let alone do anything about it. So I think there's a lesson in the Japanese American redress effort about the ability of America to right its wrongs. But the corollary is that it's what's happened to reparations for Black Americans, which still remains unfulfilled.
4: And yet on the flip, we had this proposal to compensate anyone who believes that they were prosecuted for political reasons, including January 6th defendants. And that came together fairly quickly under this administration.
3: I mean, it kind of blows me away, Gene. Mm-hmm. Okay, so one thing that came out of your reporting was that the money that the administration wanted to use actually is there because of what is essentially an existing mechanism for reparations. Mm-hmm. Is that right?
4: Yeah,
3: that's wild to me.
4: This blew my mind. Like, I did not know this before going into this reporting, but the money from the Anti-Weaponization Fund that it would draw from comes from something called the Judgment Fund, which is basically the government's account for paying out settlements. And the machinery to pay those settlements, it exists in large part because indigenous people, Native nations, spent more than a century building those tools because they had no way to sue the U.S. government. So they had to create a different legal framework and different legal mechanisms to do that.
3: Wait, so are you saying, Gene, that because most Americans just don't know that history, the Trump administration can essentially borrow tools built by people seeking redress for real harm and then repurpose those tools for their own ends?
4: Exactly. I talked with a legal scholar, Maggie Blackhawk, who's Fond du Lac Band Ojibwe, and she said there's a word she uses for this pattern. It's called the boomerang.
8: What they're doing is taking those mechanisms that people who have been harmed by the violence of the United States and turning it towards their own supporters.
3: Okay, so then what do you think, Gene? Is the story over in the case of the Anti-Weaponization Fund?
4: No, and that's kind of the point. The fund may be frozen, but the machinery for it is still very much in place.
3: That is Gene Demby, co-host of NPR's Code Switch. Thank you so much, Gene.
4: Thank you, Elsa.
2: 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Stephen Thompson of NPR Music has the story.
9: When you think about songs from Pixar movies, you might think of Randy Newman and a song that's become a standard, You've Got a Friend in Me from Toy Story.
10: You've got a friend in me. You've got a friend.
9: Or maybe you think of Remember Me from Coco, which won the Oscar for Best Original Song. This week, Pixar accomplishes something it's never done before. It's got a song at the very top of the Billboard Hot 100. I Knew It, I Knew You is by a familiar chart topper by the name of Taylor Swift. She wrote the song and recorded it to roll over the closing credits of the new Pixar sequel, Toy Story 5.
11: But I knew it, I knew you.
9: This week, just in time for Toy Story 5's release, I Knew It, I Knew You debuts at number one, a familiar spot for Taylor Swift. It's her 15th song to top the chart, putting Swift behind only The Beatles and Mariah Carey for most in a career. And it's her 70th song to hit the top 10, putting her behind only Drake. I Knew It, I Knew You isn't just the first Pixar song to hit number one. Pixar and Disney merged in 2006, so it's also only the third song from a Disney movie ever to top the Hot 100. The first, A Whole New World from 1992's Aladdin, was sung by Peebo Bryson and Regina Bell. Then, nearly three decades later, the cast of Encanto scored a massive viral hit with We Don't Talk About Bruno. With Pixar and Disney working hand in hand, both studios can claim the latest chart sensation, not to mention an early Oscar contender. The studios should have known all along that if you've got a friend in Taylor Swift, you're going to top the charts just about every time. Stephen Thompson, NPR Music.

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1: 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I'm Eric Hodge. 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
2: 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I'm Catherine Brand. Happy to have you with us for All Things Considered. I'll have a state news update for you in just a moment. And then coming up on Wild Card, famous guests answer the kinds of questions we often think about but don't talk about. And this week, writer David Sedaris joins us to discuss a radio drama that reminds him how lucky he is. We'll bring you that coming up in about 15 minutes. 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And thanks to John and Mary Ellen Tobis for their leadership contribution in support of WUNC News. Well, it is partly sunny this afternoon, not quite as hot, with temperatures in the mid-80s. Now the news.
3: Live from NPR News in Washington, I'm Louise Schiavone. Israel and the Iran-backed Hezbollah militant group agreed to halt heavy fighting in southern Lebanon that had threatened to unravel an interim agreement between the U.S. and Iran to extend the ceasefire and reopen the Strait of Hormuz. NPR's Greg Myrie reports that Lebanon is a complication in this process.
4: Lebanon has two unresolved battles, one military, one political. Both are critical. On the military front, the Israeli troops are fighting against Hezbollah, and this conflict is supposed to end as part of the U.S.-Iran deal. And then on the political level, Lebanon's relatively weak government and army are trying to gain some measure of control over Hezbollah. These are both huge challenges, but they are issues being actively addressed right now, and the outcome will determine whether Lebanon can become a peaceful, stable country or remain mired in chaos.
3: NPR's Greg Myrie reporting. Italian Foreign Minister Antonio Tajani abruptly canceled a planned trip to the U.S. this weekend after President Trump claimed that Italian Prime Minister Giorgia Meloni had, quote, begged for a photo opportunity with him. NPR's Ruth Sherlock reports Tajani called Trump's comments toward Meloni serious and offensive.
5: Meloni had once been deemed the, quote, Trump whisperer of Europe, having developed a warmer relationship with him than other European leaders. But that has broken down in disagreements over America's support for Israel's actions in Gaza, the Iran war, and Ukraine. Trump said he was filmed in conversation with Meloni at the end of a G7 summit in France because the Italian premier had, quote, begged him for a photo op and that he had felt sorry for her. Meloni immediately responded in a video post on X calling the claim completely fabricated. She said, "Italy and I do not beg." Ruth Sherlock, NPR News.
3: This is NPR News.
2: And this is WUNC News from Chapel Hill. I'm Catherine Brand. The U.S. Department of Education is investigating Buncombe County schools after a parent filed a complaint that trans people are allowed to use girls' restrooms in the district. The Department of Education described this as girls being forced to share bathrooms with biological men and said they are investigating it as a Title IX violation. Title IX prohibits discrimination on the basis of sex in education settings that receive federal fund. Well, parts of the Piedmont, including much of the Triangle, got a drenching of 1 to 2 inches of rain overnight and into this morning. It will likely be a day or two before any impacts to the ongoing drought are clear. That's according to Barrett Smith, a hydrologist with the National Weather Service in Raleigh. Rain will go into the parched soil first, which may limit runoff onto rivers and reservoirs, he says, adding that means the impact to water supplies may be small, but at least lawns and plants will get some benefit. One of Durham's most popular parks will be closed for 6 months starting in July. Here's more now from Celesta Guajardo.
6: West Point on the Eno is about to undergo a $5.3 million improvement project. One major goal is to improve accessibility. The gravel parking lots will be expanded and replaced with hard surfaces, making it easier for wheelchairs and strollers to get around. Pathways will also be renovated for accessibility and to reduce runoff pollution into local streams. Denise Chaplick is the Assistant Director of Planning and Development at Durham Parks and Recreation.
7: This place is going to come back better than ever. Although we're going to be inconvenienced with the closure for several months, this is going to be a game changer.
6: The Festival for the Eno, an annual event usually held every July at this park, will be celebrated in September in downtown Durham. Celeste Guajardo, WUNC News.
2: As part of events marking Juneteenth, the state's last remaining Freedmen's Schoolhouse is being dedicated in Smithfield today by the town's historic foundation after being restored. Such schools were opened after emancipation by various groups, including the federal government, missionaries, and Northern aid societies, to educate formerly enslaved people. In some cases, they were run by the communities themselves. A few became historically black colleges and universities. There were once nearly 170 in the state and thousands more across the South. This is WUNC News.
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9: This is All Things Considered from NPR News. I'm Mary Louise Kelly. Algae turned the waters of the Lincoln Memorial reflecting pool green weeks after President Trump had painted it a color he described as American flag blue. As NPR's Rachel Treisman reports, crews are tackling the algae blooms with tiny bubbles and big vacuums.
10: The water turned green earlier this week, shortly after the pool was refilled. Experts are not surprised that algae followed.
11: It's actually a pretty commonly well-known thing. It's called new pond syndrome.
10: That's Steve Goodale, a Canadian swimming pool specialist known online as Swimming Pool Steve.
11: When you take a clear water, open-air environment, and you fill it up, it's very common for it to turn green almost immediately upon filling.
10: The 2,000-foot-long reflecting pool is already an ideal environment for algae, with its shallow, stagnant waters and lack of shade. A heat wave in D.C. probably helped, as did the recent renovations.
11: The new darker interior surface is going to absorb more sunlight. It is going to result in water that's warmer, and that ultimately is going to lead to more prolific algae growth.
10: It's growing in excessive amounts, says Rosalina Stanchova-Kristova, a professor of aquatic ecology at George Mason University in Virginia. She took water samples from the pool on Tuesday and says it's a type of green algae commonly found in the region, especially in the summer.
12: It's non-toxic. It's not harmful for the environment.
10: The Department of the Interior blames the algae on residual material in supply lines that lay dormant for weeks during the multi-million dollar renovation. It's taking multiple steps to kill it, including pouring hydrogen peroxide into the pool and deploying what it calls, quote, high-tech nanobubble ozone technology. Those bubbles are smaller than the eye can see, Goodale explains.
11: They can last for weeks, if not months, in the water doing their oxidizing thing and keeping the algae at bay.
10: He's not sure how long it might take to solve the problem, but given the sheer size of the pool,
11: I can only tell you it would be a monumental effort, literally.
10: The Department of the Interior said Wednesday that the nanobubble technology had effectively killed the algae, and National Park Service workers would spend the next few days removing it manually. But on Thursday morning, most of the pool was still very much green. There were clusters of machines with tubes flowing in and out of the water. Handfuls of Park Service workers stood in or alongside the pool, maneuvering long poles back and forth. And what they're doing is slowly, as one of the workers just explained to me, vacuuming up the algae, and it goes through this tube and spits out at the end of this hose that's in the grass next to the pool. The hum of activity didn't seem to faze the tour groups and walkers passing by. Some stopped to look down at the water and take pictures. One man was pacing deliberately along the edge of the pool, peering into the water below. Loai Hidmi is a civil engineer and water specialist who lives in D.C. and has been coming by the pool all week for fun. He estimates the progress at about 80%.
13: And I can see the gradual change, so I'm hopeful But we'll see. We'll have to see if it gets sustained.
10: Algae has surfaced in the pool periodically over the years, including in 2019 and after the last major renovations under President Obama in 2012. When asked about plans for maintenance and prevention, a White House spokesperson told NPR that the recent renovation will, quote, permanently seal the reflecting pool. Even so, observers have noticed pieces of the new blue paint peeling off and floating to the surface. Rachel Treisman, NPR News.
9: In any given week, there could be a main character, someone, or something the internet is obsessed with. Now, I often have no idea who this person or thing is, but NPR's Mia Vincat does, and she's here. Hey, Mia.
14: Hi, Mary Louise.
9: I have a sneaking suspicion that you have brought me a main character of the week that might be World Cup related.
14: You would be right.
9: Excellent.
14: I have a lovely main character for you this week. It's the Cabo Verde team's goalkeeper, Josimar Jose Evora Diaz, better known as Vizinha. He's become a viral sensation this week after his incredible performance in the Cabo Verde opening match at the World Cup.
9: Mm-hmm. Which I was watching. It was against Spain.
14: Yes.
9: And his performance was electrifying. Why?
14: Well, Spain is the number two ranked team, and Cabo Verde is 67th. This
9: right.
14: is their first World Cup.
9: This is a David and Goliath scenario.
14: Exactly. And unsurprisingly, Spain is one of the favorite teams to win the whole thing. This was supposed to be a no-questions-asked landslide victory for Spain.
9: Okay.
14: And yet, Spain could not score a single goal against Cabo Verde. The Spanish players had the ball for most of the game, as you saw. They had almost 30 shots, but they just couldn't get one in.
9: So they're just, like, shooting. And this guy
14: against a brick
9: is, like,
14: wall in
9: a force field repelling them.
14: That's exactly right.
9: I will note that I started watching because my 22-year-old son, who is a soccer fanatic, was texting me from Greece saying, this may be the greatest day in the history of Cabo Verde. Like, people everywhere were
14: people
9: riveted,
14: were losing
9: so I turned
14: their
9: it
14: minds.
9: On.
14: The internet completely lit up after this game with praise for him and the Cabo Verdean team. They, like you said, love this David versus Goliath story. Like this post from TikTok creator Diaz Ball.
15: But standing between the most feared attack on earth and a nation's wildest dreams, there is one man, a goalkeeper they call Vozinha.
14: With like the winner takes it all in the back. Extremely dramatic. But it's not just that he's a skilled goalie, which he obviously is. People have fallen in love with his personal story. He's 40, which is old for a soccer player. And he actually considered retiring recently, but he stuck with it because it's always been his dream to play at the World Cup. That's what he told Roger Bennett of the Men in Blazers Network after the game this week.
16: I always dreamed that one day Cape Verde should achieve the World Cup. For a small country, the possibility is very, very small. Today, the dream come true for us.
9: So, a couple things, Mia. One, we just heard the man himself say Cape Verde, the
14: right.
9: English pronunciation.
14: Yes.
9: You and I are going with Portuguese, which
14: That's
9: is
14: right.
9: what people there would say, Cabo Verde, same country.
14: Mm-hmm.
9: How small is it? Like, how much of an underdog story are we talking?
14: Yeah, it is a nation of just around 500,000 people. It's
9: wow.
14: one of the smallest countries to ever qualify for the World Cup. But interesting fact, it has a sizable presence in Massachusetts, which is home to the biggest Cabo Verdean community in the U.S., around 70,000 people, according to 2020 census data. And a lot of fans there were just losing their minds, obviously, because to them, a 0-0 tie is a win. Reporter Esteban Bustillos with GBH in Boston went out and spoke with some of these fans who never lost hope, like Sabel Dutaya.
17: I knew that we were going to go far, especially with the goalie, Vozinha. I'm actually from his island. He is amazing.
14: And Vozinha has a few new fans, too. Before the game, he had around 50,000 followers on Instagram.
9: Okay.
14: And when I checked right before this interview, he has over 14 million. And for comparison for our listeners, Patrick Mahomes, the Kansas City Chiefs quarterback and three-time Super Bowl champion, has around 6.5 million.
9: So what's next? When's their next match?
14: So, you know, right after the match, he was crying. And he said that was in part because his mom couldn't be at the game because she couldn't afford to get a visa. Cabo Verde is on the State Department's list of countries whose travelers must post up to a $15,000 bond in order to get a U.S. visa. And after the game, people heard this and rallied around this effort to bring his mom here, including House Democratic leader Representative Hakeem Jeffries, who posted on X asking the State Department to help bring Vizinha's mom here. Long story short, she got the visa, fees were waived, and hopefully we'll be seeing her in the crowd on Sunday when Cabo Verde plays Uruguay.
9: Love a good mom story with a happy ending. Thank you, Mia.
14: Thank you, Mary Louise.
9: And here's Mia Vincat with our main character of the week. You're listening to All Things Considered from NPR News. Each week, a guest draws a card from NPR's wildcard deck and answers a big question about their life. David Sedaris has been sharing snippets of his life here on public radio and on the page since the early 90s. He often draws on his relationships with his siblings and encounters with strangers for his essays. His newest collection is called The Land and Its People. He spoke with Rachel Martin about another of his primary subjects, his husband, Hugh Hamrick.
18: What's a sound that instantly puts you at ease?
19: A leaf blower.
18: No kidding.
19: What's a sound that puts me at ease?
18: It's an earnest
19: question. Archers. The Archers is a soap opera that's been playing on the BBC for, 70 years now? And it takes place in a small farming community. Uh-huh. And Hugh listens to the Archers. And the sound of Hugh...
18: doesn't really watch it?
19: Oh, it's on the radio.
18: Oh, it's on the radio. Oh, my gosh, you guys are
19: And every episode is, 15 minutes long?
18: Yeah.
19: And it takes place in this little farming community. And the sound of Hugh in the kitchen listening to the Archers makes me feel lucky whenever I hear it. Because there's no cursing on the Archers. Nobody ever... there aren't murders on the Archers. It's all pretty gentle stuff, right?
18: Yeah.
19: Like somebody will decide not to get their dog spayed, you know, and that's like, oh, my goodness. You know, it's a big scandal. And it's right up Hugh's alley. Like, Hugh doesn't want to watch a movie that's violent. Mm. I do. To me, a gun makes a movie, right? Throw a gun in there. Let's liven things up. But... It's very suited to his nature, and it just makes me feel lucky that that's a good time for him.
18: Yeah,
19: is, you know, standing in the kitchen, and he'll happily spend 3 hours making dinner. He doesn't care, you know. So he's in there, and if we're in England, we have a fireplace in the kitchen, and he's got a fire going in there, and it's just exactly my idea of a home, you know.
18: Yeah.
19: We eat at the table like we've never... the only time we're allowed to eat in front of the TV is when the Academy Awards are on. And him listening to the Archers means that he's making dinner. And again, means that I'm lucky. It means that I have a home that he keeps. I don't mean that he's a homemaker, but he is. Yeah. You know, he's like at Christmas... You know, we always have big stacks of gifts. He makes cookies every year. You know, he decorates the tree. At Thanksgiving, it's all of those things. He does them, and he puts his back into it. And I know it's so easy for people, and they say, well, no, you get a Christmas tree, then you got to take it down.
18: Oh, my God,
19: it is not easy
18: as a person who does that in my family. It's not.
19: No.
18: It takes a lot of effort to make
19: He puts a lot of effort. Yeah. Into us having a home.
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2: 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That wasn't always the case. Our word of the week looked back at the not-so-backwards-looking Luddite. That's next on WUNC News. It's just about 10 minutes to 5 on this Friday afternoon. 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We had a good bit of rain overnight and into the morning hours across the Piedmont Sandhills. It's drying out, though, now, and temperatures are in the mid-80s under partly cloudy skies. 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
9: From NPR News, this is All Things Considered. I'm Mary Louise Kelly. When someone dares to question the wonders of technology, say AI, there's a handy word used to mock them, Luddite. David Friedberg, a tech investor and advisor to the White House, recently dropped the term on the business podcast All In.
0: The idea that AI is going to destroy jobs is a Luddite idea that is being disproven every single day.
9: As part of our Word of the Week series, NPR's Emma Bowman looks at how the actual Luddites earned such a poor reputation.
1: Luddites are accused of being anti-tech, anti-innovation. Brian Merchant wants to correct the record.
22: Real Luddites are anti-technology being used to exploit people.
1: He's a tech journalist whose book Blood in the Machine covers Luddite history. And he argues it doesn't have to be an insult. It wasn't when the original Luddites took up the name. Those Luddites were 19th century English textile workers who protested attempts to automate their trade. New knitting frames could do their work faster and cheaper. That kind of mass production was a threat to their livelihoods. But the workers weren't mad at the machines. They were mad at the bosses.
23: They tried to squeeze their workers. They wanted to get more work out for cheaper.
1: Kevin Binfield, an English professor at Murray State University, edited an anthology of the first Luddite texts. When the artisans' written grievances didn't move the needle, they broke into factories and smashed the machines. They carried out their rebellions in the name of Ned Ludd, their folkloric Robin Hood-like leader.
23: All the evidence that there is that there was actually no leader. It would be more threatening to have a mysterious leader.
1: The term Luddite soon caught on in the press.
23: It was either a self-descriptor or it was a laudatory term among them, but it came to be used as a descriptive term by the authorities.
1: That changed when the Luddites went down as history's losers. The state gave machine breakers death sentences. Prosecutors made Luddites out to be misguided vandals, Merchant says.
22: They try to associate Luddism with sort of backwards-looking reactionary tendencies.
1: But recently,

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1: Love, hate, being into it, never wanted thinking about it again, but I try to take the most positive part of it, which is, it was just a moment that brought people together.
2: In his latest album, You, Bauer is tapping into that joy. NPR's Kai McNamee reports.
3: You is an album of love songs.
1: For this album, I really wanted to, first and foremost, inject joy and love into the world in the way I could do it.
3: That's Harrison Rodriguez, a.k.a. Bauer. The album is a sunny collage of disco, house, breakbeats, and more.
1: The track that inspired, in a lot of ways, the whole album is this track, Calling Out For You, which has like this soul sample that's like longing for somebody, you know, it's like very romantic. I think that really embodies the mentality of the album.
3: Singer and songwriter Aluna worked with Rodriguez on the track One Last Time.
4: When you listen to the whole album, I feel like it's a whole bunch of different ways to show joy. You've got the funkier kind of tracks. You've got the one that we did, which is like granulated sugar. We wanted that kind of 2000s euphoria. Like, I feel like the 2000s music was often had this, like, real buoyancy to it.
3: Rodriguez spent part of his childhood in London in the late 90s and early 2000s. This latest album gets its sound from the artists he grew up listening to, like Fatboy Slim, The Prodigy, and Daft Punk.
1: Like, BBC Radio 1 was just piping in my brain all the time. On the bus, in a cab, in a shop. Like, that's how I really learned about dance music. This album is sort of a nod to that. One more time.
5: And so it was really just a feast of dance music that he would have been growing up and hearing.
3: Author Kirk Field documented the explosion of the UK's dance music scene in his memoir, Rave New World. After its birth in 1980s Chicago, house music spread around the globe.
5: The 80s was a hard decade in the UK economically. And so we just wanted just to chill, to let our hair down, and dance, and just express ourselves.
3: By the 90s, dance music was everywhere. And the 1998 hit Praise You by Fatboy Slim was hugely influential for a young Harrison Rodriguez.
1: Something that I'll never forget was the way he samples that vocal in the beginning. And at the end of the phrase of what she's singing, he loops the end, like, syllable. Like, praise you like I should. And that just keeps going, like, unnaturally long. I have to praise you like I
3: should. The original vocal is cut out of a 1975 song by Camille Yarborough called Take Your Praise. Other elements of Praise You, piano chords, guitar riffs, are also lifted from other sources, then rearranged into something new.
1: That's what got me fascinated with, this is a sample and he's looping that section. And that really got me curious.
3: Rodriguez uses the same techniques throughout You. One sample on the album comes from Supersound by the Jimmy Castor Bunch featuring the Everything Man.
1: So fun and like kind of silly and funky. And just the vocals just sound incredible.
3: That sample became the main vocal on the track Supersonic. Sampling is common in music.
1: I think, like, sampling at its best is when you use a track, you pay homage to it, you use it in a new way, and the originators of the sample are fairly compensated.
3: But sampling's also gotten Rodriguez in trouble before. When he released Harlem Shake for Free in 2012, he didn't have permission to use the samples. They weren't legally cleared. So when it went viral, it became a huge issue.
1: But everyone ended up getting a nice piece of the pie. And since then, I do not mess around with the samples. Always, everything is cleared, tied up in a nice

0: bow.
1: Bauer's latest album, You, is out now. Tied up in a nice bow, just in time for summer. Kai McAmey, NPR News.
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0: 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It's 5 o'clock.
1: Israel and Hezbollah agree to renew their ceasefire in Lebanon after that conflict delays peace talks aimed at a permanent end to the U.S. war with Iran. It is Friday, June 19th, and this is All Things Considered from NPR News. I'm Mary Louise Kelly. Ahead this hour, we mark this Juneteenth holiday with a look at the history of the Emancipation Proclamation.
2: Most enslaved people have to wait for Union troops to get to them to sort of liberate them.
1: Also, Becky Sullivan will get you up to speed on today's U.S.-Australia World Cup match. And speaking of the World Cup, Scotland fans have hit Boston with a vengeance.
3: People call it an invasion, but I think they've actually come here to wrap their arms around us and lift us up to celebrate with them.
1: Yeah, Boston bars ran out of beer for the first match. How the Tartan Army drank Boston dry. First, the news.
4: Live from NPR News in Washington, I'm Libby Casey. Secretary of State Marco Rubio says another round of talks between Israel and Lebanon will be held next week in Washington, D.C. This will be the fifth round of direct political talks between the two sides and will take place at the State Department. NPR's Jackie Northam reports.
5: Secretary Rubio held a phone call with Lebanese President Joseph Aoun, during which he reiterated the need to disarm the Iranian-backed militant group Hezbollah and reestablish control over all Lebanese territory. That's according to a State Department readout of the conversation. Hezbollah has in the past rejected any peace deal between Israel and the government of Lebanon. Rubio also stressed that bilateral negotiations between Lebanon and Israel represent the only feasible path to ending recurrent cycles of violence. Meanwhile, Israel and Hezbollah have agreed to a ceasefire after intense fighting threatened to derail fragile peace talks between the U.S. and Iran. Jackie Northam, NPR News.
4: The Russian military says its air defenses destroyed several dozen Ukrainian drones on approach to Moscow today. The intercepts come a day after Ukraine launched a massive wave of drone attacks on the Russian capital. NPR's Charles Maines has more.
6: Ukrainian drones' primary target Thursday appeared to be Moscow's main oil refinery, with several striking storage tanks causing explosions. The one reported fatality, an 8-year-old girl, came when a drone struck an apartment high-rise nearby. Russian President Vladimir Putin has yet to comment directly on the attacks, yet his spokesman Dmitry Peskov praised the performance of the city's air defenses, saying they'd been robust, despite complaints from city residents of no official warning as the drones approached. Peskov also urged the public to ignore the dramatic pictures of plumes of smoke over Moscow shared widely online, saying people should instead search for images of the damage inflicted by Russian missiles on Ukraine. Charles Maines, NPR News, Moscow.
4: The $400 million luxury plane given to the U.S. by Qatar last year was unveiled today as the newest Air Force One. President Trump's acceptance of the jet triggered bipartisan questions about security risks and conflicts of interest. Evanston, Illinois celebrated Juneteenth today with its annual Walk for Freedom. The 2.5-mile walk symbolizes the 2.5 years it took for news of the Emancipation Proclamation of 1863 to reach enslaved people in Texas. The march also honors the legacy of Opal Lee, who helped lead the movement to make Juneteenth a federal holiday. She's now 99 years old. Evanston's parade was marshaled by her granddaughter, Dion Sims.
7: We were both there on June 17, 2021, when President Biden signed the Juneteenth Independence Day Act into law.
4: Opal Lee was awarded the Presidential Medal of Freedom by President Biden in 2024. 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
0: This is WUNC News. I'm Catherine Brand. North Carolina Attorney General Jeff Jackson has reached a settlement with a property manager. LiveCore has agreed to stop using non-public data to set rent prices. The company manages some 3,500 apartments in North Carolina. Jackson has sued several landlords over their use of private data and says the practice drives up rent. A bipartisan bill lawmakers and athletic leaders have described as the best chance to stabilize college sports has cleared a major hurdle in the U.S. Senate. The Protect College Sports Act would regulate athlete payments, limit players to one unrestricted transfer, and stop coaches from changing jobs during a season. The ACC supports the bill, but the SEC and Big Ten at this point have not endorsed it. Raleigh is getting ready for tomorrow's Stanley Cup victory parade for the Carolina Hurricanes. Bradley George has some tips for those of you who are planning to attend.
8: City officials say up to 100,000 people could stream into downtown Raleigh for the parade. It starts at 11 at the intersection of Hillsborough and St. Mary Streets. The parade will end with a rally and championship celebration at City Plaza. Several downtown parking decks will be free for the day, but the city is encouraging fans to use ride-sharing apps or take the bus. Street closures will begin early Saturday morning and last most of the day. There's more information on the city's website, RaleighNC.gov, or you can text Canes Parade, all one word, to 888-777. Bradley George, WUNC News.
0: In college baseball, North Carolina will face Oklahoma in the College World Series Finals tomorrow. It'll be the Tar Heels' first appearance in the finals since 2007. 87 degrees now in the Triangle, 86 in Greensboro, 88 in Fayetteville, 78 now on the Outer Banks.

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1: This is All Things Considered from NPR News. I'm Mary Louise Kelly. Today was supposed to be a lot of things. The Vice President, J.D. Vance, was supposed to be in Lucerne, Switzerland. He was supposed to be there to kick off a 60-day negotiation period between the U.S. and Iran, 60 days with the goal of bringing a final end to the U.S. war with Iran. Those things did not happen. What did happen? More fighting between Israel and Hezbollah in Lebanon. That fighting led to the negotiations in Switzerland being postponed. And while things seem to have quieted for now, Israel has promised to attack again if they feel provoked. Well, just a few hours into the ceasefire, we wanted to check on Lebanon to see if this delicate agreement is actually holding. So we have reached Mohammed Al-Shama, a Beirut-based reporter for The Washington Post. Mohammed, welcome.
2: Hi there.
1: Hi. So let's start with a quick status check. This ceasefire in Lebanon was supposed to start at around 4 p.m. your time. I know it's now late into the night there. Is it quiet? Like, what can you see in here?
2: So Beirut's pretty much really quiet. There's no sound of drones overhead. And the rest of the country is also pretty quiet, although there is like an air of caution prevailing, mm-hmm. more like a wait and see. And then.
1: But that is in stark contrast, it sounds like, to earlier today. I mean, the sequence of events, as I understand them today, is that Israel was striking Hezbollah targets across southern and eastern Lebanon, striking them hard. And then as the day unfolded, they agreed to a renewed ceasefire. Why?
2: So what happened was overnight, Israel attacked a group of Israeli soldiers, killing four. Mm-hmm. And Israel responded with a massive bombardment in South Lebanon and East Lebanon. That led to more than 40 deaths. And then it really felt like, you know, the ceasefire would collapse and we'd be back into war. But miraculously, a ceasefire negotiated by the U.S., and we're told it was negotiated by the U.S., Iran, and Qatar, sort of took place, and that kind of calmed things down. But it really felt like things would get out of control. But in the meantime, I'm told that sort of led the Iranians to postpone the talks in Switzerland today.
1: Yeah. I mean, so you're giving us a few new pieces of information there. One, that Qatar was involved in helping broker this Lebanon ceasefire, that the U.S. was involved. I guess bigger picture.
2: And Iran.
1: How closely linked are this renewed ceasefire in Lebanon and the ceasefire, the U.S.-Iran ceasefire that's just been renewed that they're hoping to build on to try to end the Iran war?
2: So the U.S. really wants the Lebanon ceasefire to work, mainly because there's a lot that hinges on it, specifically the talks with Iran, which, you know, if that goes south, then we'd be back into, you know, a blockade of the Strait of Hormuz and all that, and all the work that went into place to reach the big MOU, that would be squandered. So they really want this to work, and this is kind of different from like the last ceasefire that Lebanon and Israel agreed to. They didn't really have buy-in from Iran. This mm-hmm. time they do, and this time the U.S. is kind of making sure that Israel sticks by the ceasefire. Today a lot of Israeli cabinet ministers, they really wanted like a heavy bombardment, and it really looked like we were headed in that direction. But it appears that the U.S. Is keeping things quiet here. So, yeah.
1: When you say the U.S. is keeping things quiet, the U.S. is putting pressure on Israel to adhere to a Lebanon ceasefire. Do we know how? Like, what is the U.S. actually saying, and what may be happening behind the scenes?
2: So I don't have much information on that yet, but do you know that the Iranians kind of want to preserve, they want to make sure that Lebanon isn't attacked, because uh-huh. they do have a lot of supporters in Lebanon. And in the last war, Iran kind of didn't do much to prevent, in the 2024 war, they kind of didn't do much to prevent that war from unfolding. So there was a lot of criticism in Lebanon against Iran. This time they kind of want to like show that, hey, we're here and we kind of support our Hezbollah partisans and stuff.
1: Yeah. We have less than a minute left, but big picture, how solid does this Lebanon ceasefire feel?
2: I'm hopeful. I mean, initially, so it did go into effect at around 4 local time. There were some reported strikes here and there, but it seems to be holding so far. I feel like because Iran is on board and because the U.S. is willing to kind of hold back Israel, that I do feel like this might work out. But again, we'll have to wait and see.
1: Well, I am wishing you a quiet night and thanking you for your time staying up to talk to us. Thank you.
2: Thank you so much, Mary Louise.
1: That is Mohammed El-Shama of The Washington Post speaking with us from Beirut. Today is Juneteenth. That is the day that marks the arrival of Union troops in Galveston, Texas, at the close of the Civil War. They had come to enforce President Lincoln's Emancipation Proclamation, which more than 2 years earlier had ordered that enslaved people in Confederate states be freed. This year, we're taking a look at that moment in history and how news of freedom spread through the grapevine across the South. NPR's Scott Newman has more.
3: Once Lincoln issued his proclamation, white Southerners were anxious to keep the explosive news of his executive order from the ears of their slaves. But as Lincoln historian Harold Holzer says, since enslaved people were prohibited from reading or writing, some assumed they wouldn't learn of their own freedom.
4: They also assumed that they were oblivious to conversation. And the truth was they weren't.
3: Holzer is director of the Roosevelt House Public Policy Institute at Hunter College in New York.
4: There was undoubtedly talk around households in the Confederate South that Lincoln had issued what they thought was an outrageous, illegal, race war fomenting order.
3: The Emancipation Proclamation took effect on January 1st, 1863. It was the one most of us learned about in history class, but it actually wasn't the first. Lincoln issued a preliminary version in September 1862. So the move had been telegraphed. White Southerners and many enslaved black people alike knew it was coming. Here's Kelly Carter Jackson, chair of Africana Studies at Wellesley College.
5: Word spreads fast. So for people who know that this is happening, literally at midnight on January 1st, 1863, there are enslaved people that are like ready to party.
3: But actual freedom took more than a proclamation from the North. Blair L. M. Kelly is director of the National Humanities Center and author of a recent book on the history of Juneteenth. She says that right from the early stages of the war, whenever Northern troops pushed south, slaves were poised to bolt to freedom.
6: I think the idea for most of the enslaved was that if the Union comes, you are free.
3: So while the news was not entirely new to many slaves in Galveston on June 19, 1865, Juneteenth endures because it marks the moment that the rumors of freedom finally became reality. Scott Newman, NPR News.

0: Scottish soccer fans have taken over Boston. That is the Tartan Army, as they're called, celebrating at the wine and beer garden, The Anchor. The fans brought their Scottish traditions with them to watch the World Cup. So, yes, kilts, yes, bagpipes, and yes, drinking. Lots of it.
1: We like to drink about 15 beers a night, and we just like to party.
0: That is Scottish fan Ian Haggerty speaking to local TV station WCVB. The drinking? Well, when the team played its first game last Saturday, several Boston bars ran short on beer. Billy Decane, general manager of the Sam Adams Tap Room in downtown Boston, told Reuters,
2: "We're all running out of beer, and the local distributors are just doing what they can to get them in, and I know a lot of them got shipments in, and it seems like the Scottish pride themselves in having places like just drinking them dry."
0: City Hall has Scotland Fever 2 this week. Mayor Michelle Wu started the process to make Boston and Glasgow sister cities.
3: The Scottish Army invasion is real, the Tartan Army. And I say that people call it an invasion, but I think they've actually come here to wrap their arms around us and lift us up to celebrate with them.
0: That is Mike Morrison. He met some Scottish fans last week. They were staying in an Airbnb across the street.
3: They came complete with decorations, seemingly in the dead of night. And my wife noticed it first thing in the morning and sort of called my attention to it. It wasn't long after that. I'd say a little after 6:30 in the morning, we heard the bagpipes going, and I happened to be on the front lawn.
0: Oh my God, 6:30 in the morning. That is Morrison's video embracing his new neighbors. It went viral on social media. Now, I don't know if I would appreciate hearing bagpipes that early, but Morrison went over to meet the group.
3: They were gracious enough to invite me back to their Airbnb for a couple of cold drinks and some good talk, and we had plenty of laughs, and certainly I consider them friends now.
0: The Scots have left the Airbnb by now, but Morrison now calls himself an adopted Scot. When we caught him earlier today, he was on his way to Scotland's match against Morocco.
3: Never in my wildest dreams did I think I'd be sitting here in a vehicle wearing a kilt with a Scottish sticker on my face, headed in.
0: Well, after today's match, watch out, Miami. That is where Scotland heads next to face.

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4: We are happy to have you along on this Friday evening for All Things Considered on WUNC News. It's 519. I'm Catherine Bromb. 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
2: This is All Things Considered from NPR News. I'm Mary Louise Kelly.
3: And I'm Scott Detrow, here with another edition of Spacing Out with our friends from Shortwave, Regina Barber and Burley McCoy. Hey there.
4: Hey.
5: Hey, Scott.
3: So what are we talking about today within space?
2: Yeah, Scott, we're talking about little transforming robots on the moon.
3: Okay.
5: Also, some drama in the astronomy world about how our universe is expanding.
3: Okay.
2: And lastly, we have to, of course, talk about the Artemis 2 and 3 crews and how they trained for future missions to land on the moon.
3: Well, before we talk about that, I guess I need to know whether there are Transformers on the moon, because I do feel like I've seen that movie.
2: Yeah. I'm sorry, Scott. We're not talking about Optimus Prime landing on the moon. These are small, like, cute little round robots about the size of a baseball.
3: Hmm.
2: And they roll out of a lunar lander, and after cracking open, like, down the middle, each half of the sphere moves outward, and it reveals a little camera in the center. And the halves kind of act like spinning wheels, and they kind of waddle and roll over hard terrain. And these little rovers, they're autonomous, too. They basically navigate on their own.
3: This seems so cool. I mean, like, I love the image.
2: Yeah.
3: The autonomy is interesting. I do have to ask, why were they there?
5: Well, mostly for testing. They were part of the first successful Japanese lunar landing a couple years ago. And there's a new study out last week in the journal Science Robotics that analyzed how these little guys performed up on the lunar surface.
3: Other than kind of waddling around and seeming like Wall-E characters, what was their scientific job?
2: So they took a lot of pictures of the moon's surface and of the lander. They're basically scouting out the terrain ahead of bigger rovers and going places they can't.
5: And Scott, just to underline this, they're really small. They only weigh about a half a pound. And that's huge for space travel, right? The lighter something is, the easier and cheaper it is to put up into space.
2: And I talked to Roger Weens, a planetary scientist who didn't work on this program, and he was thoroughly impressed. He said that the redundancy was a huge benefit to these devices.
6: These are not expensive devices. You can have several of them. And if one or two fails, then you still have others.
3: One other thing, though, I'm thinking about the fact that the moon has 1/6 of the Earth's gravity.
2: Yep.
3: So does that affect how they move around?
5: Totally. Yeah. These little guys actually kind of bounce, though.
3: Oh.
5: So it's another reason why they're super cool. They're designed for low gravity so they can explore other places like Mars or even asteroids. Here's Roger again.
6: These could go to small asteroids where hopping is extremely easy. In fact, you got to make sure you don't hop out of orbit or something like that. So, yeah, I can see these things going to a number of places. We'll have transformers on various planets and asteroids eventually.
3: Okay, this was a really fun start. We need to shift to something much more existential, though, for all of us,
2: yeah,
3: and that is
2: true.
3: Our ever-expanding universe. First of all, remind us what this debate has focused on over recent decades.
5: Okay, so Scott, almost 30 years ago, astronomers discovered that our universe is not only expanding, but that expansion is speeding up. But in the last few years, a group of scientists shook up that understanding by claiming that the expansion isn't speeding up, but slowing down. Now, a paper out last week in the journal Monthly Notices of the Royal Astronomical Society pushes back and says the old framework still stands, continuing the debate.
3: So we're back to expanding.
2: Expanding and accelerating.
3: Okay. So given that we're back to that point of view, what do the expansion of the universe is slowing down folks say to that?
2: The group of scientists at Yonsei University in South Korea stands by their work. They already posted a rebuttal to this paper, and they say that the standard way astrophysicists measure universe expansion now is fundamentally flawed.
3: So for the non-astrophysicists out there, remind us how you measure this.
2: I'm going to let Burley do this.
3: Okay.
5: Yeah, so astronomers basically measure the brightness of a special type of exploding star, a supernova, and then correct for things like how long it explodes or how much dust is in the way.
2: And the South Korean team has said, astronomers, we haven't been including the age of the star's home galaxy in those corrections. So the math is off. And when you include that, the final answer is that the expansion of the universe is slowing down, which would be a massive discovery if that were true.
3: This is quite the big if true.
2: Yeah, exactly.
3: So, okay, so given all of that, though, what is the consensus among other astronomers?
5: So the experts we spoke to were skeptical of the slowdown hypothesis. They say the community has been fine-tuning the supernova method for almost 30 years, and there are other methods that point to the universe's expansion speeding up.
2: Yeah, we talked to Priyamvada Natarajan, an astrophysicist from Yale University, who wasn't involved in this work, and she's still skeptical, but she says these kind of debates are what strengthen science.
4: Scientists by nature are skeptical. And even for an idea that has been validated and accepted, right, if there is a new argument, we do take it seriously and we interrogate it.
3: And it's a low-stakes debate, right? Because it's only just like the fate of the universe that's a
5: yeah. stake. Instead of everything eventually drifting far apart from each other and dying a cold death billions of years from now, the universe could simply implode, what astronomers call the big crunch. Sadly, none of us are going to be around to see that.
2: I'm team cold death.
3: I don't know which one I prefer.
5: Hard to choose, huh?
3: Yeah, non-issue for me, I guess. Something that is happening in our time spans, though.
2: Yeah.
3: Our favorite NASA program, Artemis. We've got to talk about it.
2: Totally. The crew for the next mission, Artemis 3, was just selected. And this is the mission that will do lots of maneuvers in space, in low Earth orbit. Scott, you spoke with one of the newly selected astronauts, right?
3: I did. The day he was selected, I talked with Andre Douglas, and one of the things he talked about was going on training missions. He was on the backup crew for Artemis 2, and
2: yeah.
3: he trained alongside them. And
2: yeah.
3: one of the things they did was go to Iceland.
7: We did a 24-mile hike in 2 days in Iceland just to go through a hard challenge of land navigation as if we're learning how to be really good operators.
3: And they do this, as you know, because this mission is supposed to help prepare them for future lunar explorations. So they're looking for places on Earth that are kind of analogs of the moon, of lunar conditions.
2: Yeah, and it's also about geology. Like, the rocky terrain and the actual rock compositions are very similar between the moon and Iceland. Apollo astronauts actually trained in Iceland too way back when and said it was the closest thing they had seen to the moon's surface. Two NASA astronauts are going back there this July to train in Iceland.
3: And this isn't just for lunar missions, right? They're actually NASA's, it's farther away, but they're trying to simulate Mars as well right now?
2: Yeah.
5: Yeah, so they've had astronaut hopefuls trek around the lava beds in Hawaii Volcanoes National Park with big packs on their backs, doing geological field work and dealing with very limited and very delayed communications from a simulated mission control. It's all a way to make sure our astronauts are super well prepared when someday they are out in space doing the real thing.
2: And Scott, there is a simulated Mars mission happening right now at NASA's Johnson Space Center in Houston. NASA has 4 researchers in this 3D printed habitat doing experiments as if they're living on Mars. They went in last October and they'll stay inside for a little over a year. And maybe, we'll come back and talk about that when they emerge.
3: Sounds great. That is Regina Barber and Burley McCoy of NPR Science Podcast, Shortwave. Thank you for coming into our simulated Earth environment of this NPR radio studio.
2: Thank you.
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2: 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I'm Catherine Brond. I'll have a state news update for you in just a moment. And then, coming up on All Things Considered, we will have a look back at the news from Wall Street. That's coming up on WUNC News. 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We'll have that story for you in about 5 minutes. 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
3: Live from NPR News in Washington, I'm Louise Schiavone. Israel and Hezbollah announced a ceasefire today, even as last night the two sides exchanged deadly strikes in Lebanon, and peace there is a prerequisite for broader peace talks between Iran and the United States. In Tel Aviv, public opinion analyst Dahlia Scheindlin says in Israel, people are skeptical.
4: Iran has much further leverage now because it has proven to the world that it can use the Strait of Hormuz to establish, far greater bargaining power. And that's why we see, for example, in polls that over 70%, an extraordinary poll just taken yesterday from one of Israel's mainstream television channels, found that Israelis do not believe President Trump is going to take into account Israel's security interests in the ongoing negotiations. And in a different poll from another channel, only 18% actually supported this memorandum of understanding.
3: Political analyst Dahlia Scheindlin in Tel Aviv. Here in Washington, algae has returned to the newly repainted Lincoln Memorial Reflecting Pool. Workers are using bubbles and vacuums to remove it. NPR's Rachel Treisman reports.
5: Experts say algae growth is not unexpected in the stagnant, shadeless waters of the Reflecting Pool. It was likely helped by the recent renovations that turned the pool American flag blue. Here's swimming pool specialist Steve Goodale.
6: The new darker interior surface is going to absorb more sunlight. It is going to result in water that's warmer, and that ultimately is going to lead to more prolific algae growth.
5: The National Park Service is using hydrogen peroxide and what it calls nanobubbles to oxidize the algae, which workers are vacuuming up. In the meantime, observers have noticed pieces of the new blue paint peeling off and floating to the surface. Rachel Treisman, NPR News.
3: Average gasoline prices have fallen to just below $4 a gallon. The AAA says a gallon of regular is now averaging $3.99. Still, American drivers are paying about a dollar more per gallon than they were in late February before the war with Iran. This is NPR.
2: This is WUNC News. I'm Catherine Brond. The Winston-Salem City Council is expected to make its final decision Monday about a curfew in public places and businesses for anyone under the age of 18. The youth curfew would begin at 10 p.m. and end at 6 a.m. daily and would feature exemptions for things like school-sponsored activities and work or when accompanied by a parent or guardian. The proposal was prompted in part by police concerns about large gatherings and teen takeovers in the downtown area. Well, the city of Greensboro's Community Safety Department is hosting a youth town hall next week. The goal is to provide a space for youth to talk about issues that are important to them and share ideas for positive change, specifically around safety and violence prevention. Developers are asking Raleigh for a rezoning that would allow them to demolish a collection of scarce, low-cost housing near NC State and replace it with a much larger student housing project. Details now from Jay Price.
7: The site is on Gorman Street, just south of the university's south campus. It's just 3.3 acres, but the low-rise apartments, a quadplex, and several single-family houses there now total more than 50 homes. The developers propose a seven-story project that would contain almost 300 units. A planning department assessment of the project notes it could replace units of what's called naturally occurring affordable housing, typically older housing with lower rents. The City Planning Commission will consider the rezoning Tuesday. Jay Price, WUNC News.
2: Portions of the Piedmont, including much of the Triangle, got a drenching of 1 to 2 inches of rain overnight and into this morning. It will likely be a day or two before any impacts to the ongoing drought are clear. It's according to Barrett Smith, hydrologist with the National Weather Service in Raleigh. Rain will go into the parched soil first, which may limit runoff into rivers and reservoirs, he says, adding that means the impact of water supplies may be small, but at least lawns and plants will benefit. A parade and celebration honoring the Stanley Cup winning Carolina Hurricanes will be held downtown Raleigh tomorrow. It begins at 11 a.m. with a route starting at the intersection of Hillsborough and St. Mary Streets through downtown, ending on Davie Street. Then comes a rally at City Plaza where fans will hear from the players and coaches. From the WUNC News Studios in Chapel Hill, I'm Catherine Braun.
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0: From NPR News, this is All Things Considered. I'm Mary Louise Kelly. Most American workers can blow the whistle to an independent agency if they face sexual harassment or discrimination on the job. But people who work for the federal courts are different. They don't have those same rights. A group of law students is asking the Supreme Court to weigh in on this. NPR Supreme Court correspondent Carrie Johnson met a few of them.
9: Law schools often push students to work for the federal courts in prestigious jobs as interns or clerks. But those students can get a harsh surprise when they learn judges exercise near total control over their hours, holidays, and work culture. There's no clear way to complain or sue outside that system.
10: You may not know as a student entering a clerkship that you're going to forego certain workplace protections that you otherwise would never have to even consider foregoing because they just seem that fundamental.
9: That's Sophia Bettini. She just graduated from Emory Law School in Atlanta. Many of her friends and colleagues expect to work in the court someday. So the plight of clerks, probation officers, and public defenders who work for the judicial branch caught her attention.
10: They have nowhere to turn, no independent enforcer, no neutral decision maker, and there exists a very real threat that speaking up will cost them everything.
9: Bettini and her fellow law students recently petitioned the U.S. Supreme Court to take up the case of a former federal public defender who says she faced sexual harassment on the job. The students volunteer with the Supreme Court Advocacy Program at Emory. Professor Paul Koster says it's the only student-led Supreme Court litigation program in the country.
11: These students are getting credits for this. They're not getting graded on this. They're doing the work because they want to do the work.
9: And he says it's a lot of work. 10 law students spent weeks digging into the facts and the law. At the center of the case is the unique system the courts use to police themselves and whether it gives workers due process and equal protection under the law. Student Andrew Taramikin says the judiciary is a special place.
12: Yes, it's a huge employer, but in many ways it's a small community.
9: Taramikin will enter his third and final year of law school in the fall. He spent hours researching a fundamental civil rights law known as Title VII for that Supreme Court petition.
12: Title VII goes back to the Civil Rights Act of 1964, and it prohibits certain unlawful workplace conduct that includes what we generally understand as workplace harassment, workplace discrimination.
9: By 1995, lawmakers had passed a new law to extend those protections to workers in Congress. And Tara Meekin says by his read, Congress intended federal court employees to get protections too. But lawmakers wanted to give the judiciary wide berth to execute on them. Every federal circuit court has since developed its own HR program for workers to resolve disputes. But in all of them, judges tend to oversee complaints against people they know and might work with every day. The Emory Law students say that's not the kind of neutral, independent decision-making that's promised in the civil rights law. Again, Sophia Bettini.
10: Autonomy for the institution cannot come at the cost of basic workplace rights and safety for people within it.
9: Karen Strickland, the former public defender who says she faced harassment at work, says the problems with the system will only be fixed if the legal community is willing to stand up against a serious injustice. A spokesman for the Administrative Office of the Courts in Washington declined comment on the case, but that office has been defending the judiciary's internal system as robust. They say changes are coming to make it easier to report wrongdoing. The Supreme Court has asked the Justice Department for a response to the students' petition, and it's due next month. Carrie Johnson, NPR News, Washington.
0: Today marks a major milestone for Chicago's South Side as the Obama Presidential Center officially opens to the public. Some supporters view the center as a welcome investment in a historically underserved community, while some community members worry it could accelerate gentrification and force longtime residents out of the neighborhood. From member station WBEZ, Araceli Gomez-Aldana is at the public opening. She joins us now. Hey, Araceli.
13: Hey, how's it going?
0: Pretty well. Tell us where you are, exactly what you see, how the community is reacting to the public opening.
13: You know, it's a beautiful day in Chicago. It is busy. There's a lot of energy. Hundreds of people are here. I've spoken to locals and people from out of town. It is Juneteenth, the holiday, so a lot of people were here early. Mm-hmm. I will say there was traffic, a little, you know, it was a little tricky to get here, but overall people are excited. They are happy to talk to us. I've been hearing how proud Chicagoans are to have this center right here in their hometown. I spoke to Florence James. She lives in the area and she thinks the center will reinvigorate residents.
14: Everything just been lying dormant. It hasn't been a lot of traffic for years. And because this is here, it just created a staple where we can come and have quality instruments like computers, studios in there, working rooms so we can actually get what we need done and still be inspired.
0: Well, and Araceli, they've had a lot of time to get ready for this. This project has been, what, many years in the making?
13: That's right. The center was projected to open in 2021, but was delayed due to lawsuits and budget overruns.
0: Budget overruns. Tell me about some of the twists and turns in that whole process.
13: Yeah, you know, there's been a lot. I remember actually two years ago around this time, former President Barack Obama paid a visit to the area to mark a construction milestone. He spent time thanking architects and construction workers, but he was also met by protesters. And these protesters, they want to express their concerns over the center's construction, how it could lead to long-term residents being priced out of the surrounding neighborhoods. And that tension has been growing since the center was proposed back in 2016.
0: Talk me through that tension, because there does also seem to be a lot of excitement around it, like supporters thinking, hey, this center could really help the neighborhood.
13: Yeah, I spoke to residents and they view the center as a major investment in a community that they feel has experienced decades of disinvestment. They point to potential benefits, including job creation, increased tourism, and improvements to infrastructure. We are seeing some of those signs already, things like roads being fixed, city investment to capital projects, $2 million to extend public transport to help people get here. So lots of changes like that, which are already visible around the neighborhood. And I think overall, many residents just hope that the project will generate opportunities so that that have been lacking in this area for years.
0: And then speak to the other piece of it, the tension about affordability.
13: Oh, yeah. It's, you know, it's a big concern for a lot of people in the area. Right now, this tension has been growing since, you know, years, decades. We have the University of Chicago very close by, so the campus already affects the affordability of the area. I will say that the Obama Foundation did spend a lot of time talking to residents and hearing concerns from community members as the center was, you know, being constructed. But ultimately, the activists were demanding for Community Benefits Agreement, a CBA. It's a legally binding contract, but the agreement was never reached.
15: And in just a sentence or two, what are you watching for? Or what are you monitoring going forward?
13: I think residents are going to be closely watching whether this actually does promise some economic opportunities, and hopefully it's felt by local families and businesses here.
15: WBEZ reporter Araceli Gomez Aldana reporting from Chicago. Thanks very much.
13: You're welcome.
15: You're listening to All Things Considered from NPR News. Early voting is underway for New York's primary. While Democrats are expected to win easily in the five boroughs, the city's voters may signal how far to the left they want the Democratic Party to go. One congressional race has become a proxy battle between Democratic Socialists, led by mayors Orhan Mamdani, and the institutional progressive wing. Reporter Steve Kastenbaum has been following the race.
16: Within weeks of each other, two very different political worlds, both important to Democrats, put their muscle on display just a few miles apart.
17: Character and credibility matters in this election.
16: Representative Nidia Velazquez, known to her supporters as La Luchadora, the fighter, rallied a crowd of union members in Queens behind Brooklyn Borough President Antonio Reynoso. After representing New York's 7th Congressional District for 33 years, the first Puerto Rican woman elected to Congress is retiring, and she wants Reynoso to take her place.
17: You know how we win? Not by chanting, but by knocking on doors. Right. Knocking on doors.
16: In Brooklyn's Bushwick neighborhood, a different kind of energy was taking hold.
18: And so I ask you, are you ready to knock on doors?
19: Yeah!
16: New York City Mayor Orhan Mamdani, whose own landslide victory over the Democratic establishment last year sent shockwaves through the party, is stumping for State Assemblywoman Claire Valdez.
18: Are you ready to do everything you can to get Claire Valdez to Congress?
19: Yeah!
16: Valdez is the Democratic Socialist candidate in this Democratic primary, running in a district that's a patchwork of immigrant communities, working class neighborhoods, and the kind of hipster enclaves where young college-educated transplants formed the backbone of Mamdani's door-knocking army last year. Reynoso, the son of Dominican immigrants, believes he's the rightful heir to Representative Velazquez's legacy.
20: There's a progressive that has already been doing it. There's a progressive that has those battle scars. There's a progressive that has the receipts of where I stood with every single one of these unions.
16: His opponent argues that in today's political landscape, institutional progressivism isn't enough. Claire Valdez grew up in Texas. After moving to New York, she became a union organizer with the United Auto Workers Union and spent 7 years building Democratic Socialists of America from the inside, knocking on doors for candidates. In 2024, she won a seat in the state assembly.
21: This is exactly how I got involved in politics, is having those connections with my neighbors and talking about campaigns and different issues.
16: The DSA sees this race as its best shot at sending another Democratic Socialist to Congress, building on Mamdani's mayoral win in a district that voted overwhelmingly for him. Valdez frames this not as a contest against Reynoso personally.
21: This district is one of the most progressive in the country. It should be leading on so many of these fights.
16: The DSA is pulling out all the stops. On Thursday, Mayor Mamdani appeared at a rally in Brooklyn alongside Senator Bernie Sanders and several DSA candidates, including Valdez. Reynoso, though, isn't backing down.
20: The progressive movement wasn't born with Zoran in this district. It was born with Nidia Velazquez, and that it built up and then made it so that when he ran, we would do well here.
16: With the primary just days away, the race remains extraordinarily close. In an Emerson College poll conducted last month, Valdez and Reynoso were virtually neck and neck, and more than half of voters were still undecided or backing a third candidate. In this district, the Democratic primary is the whole ball game. Whoever wins next Tuesday almost certainly goes to Washington. For NPR News, I'm Steve Kastenbaum in New York.
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1: I'm Kai Rizdal, getting creative on climate change. We'll tell you about that next time on Marketplace.
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0: Coming up on the People's Pharmacy, Dr. Sharon Feckrade of the Duke Eye Center will answer your questions about vision problems. 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It is 86 degrees, partly cloudy in the Triangle right now, 85 in Greensboro, 88 in Fayetteville.
1: It's All Things Considered. From NPR News, I'm Mary Louise Kelly. The U.S. men's national soccer team defeated Australia at the World Cup today. In a raucous game played in Seattle, the Americans won 2-0. That victory also assures the U.S. team will advance to the knockout round later this month. NPR sports correspondent Becky Sullivan was at that raucous game. She joins us now from outside the stadium. Hey, Beck.
2: Hello. I'm sure you can tell that that's where I am right now.
1: Yes, you sound like you're somewhere outside a stadium, and I am insanely jealous. Tell me more about the game.
2: Yeah, you know what? There was a lot of hype for this game because much had been made before the match of the quality of this Australian team. They had shocked Turkey 2-0 in their first game of this World Cup, and so the U.S. was saying that they were taking this opponent really seriously, but it was the Americans who controlled the match really from the get-go. They scored in the 11th minute on an own goal that came out of this aggressive run by the U.S. forward, Falarin Balogun. They added another goal just before halftime. That was when the defender, Alex Freeman, knocked in a header. You know, Australia just really had no answers. The U.S. was able to play more defensively in the second half. They shut them out. And just, you know, a tremendous performance, this continuation of this really fluid offense that we'd seen from the U.S. in the first game. They now have 6 total goals in this World Cup, which is nothing to sneeze at and really sets them up well for the final group stage match, which is next Thursday.
1: Well, and this performance today feels particularly remarkable because the U.S. team was down their biggest star, right?
2: Yeah, exactly. That's Christian Pulisic. That's their left winger. He is, you know, I think a lot of people would agree, the best player on the team. He is the active all-time leading scorer for the U.S. He has had a nagging injury, though, to his left calf that was exacerbated in the game last week against Paraguay when he was kicked in the leg by a Paraguayan player. Had to come out at halftime. And so all week he'd been training individually instead of with the team, but it still really wasn't clear how serious the injury was. Unfortunately, we now see that it was pretty serious. I mean, if you can't play a game in the World Cup, that's serious, and it's a huge deal, obviously, because he's a key contributor. They made it through this game, but I'm sure all of those guys are hoping he'll be back next week.
1: Yeah, so that must raise some big question marks for the team moving forward. You said that the next big game is against Turkey. How are they going to look if he can't play?
2: Yeah, so what they did today is they started in his place a forward named Ricardo Pepi. He is making his World Cup debut this summer, and they looked good, I gotta say. I mean, so Ricardo Pepi was playing up on that left side. They were able to move the ball up well without him. You had players like Anthony Robinson, Ricardo Pepi, Weston McKennie, Malik Tillman, who are all instrumental in getting the ball upward, moving it up, creating those chances up at the top that Pulisic is so central to. That said, Turkey theoretically has more talent on paper than Australia. They have some really good players in Europe's top leagues.

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1: If you have today off for Juneteenth, you may want to say thank you to Opal Lee. To establish today as a federal holiday commemorating the true end of slavery in the United States, she and other activists campaigned for years. And part of Lee's activism took the form of a walk, a very, very long walk from her home in Fort Worth, Texas, all the way to Washington, D.C. That is 1,400 miles. And when she did it in 2016, she was 89 years old, walking 2.5 miles a day. When Opal Lee and I spoke a couple of years ago, I asked about the significance of those 2.5 miles.
2: 2.5, it represented 2.5 years that the enslaved didn't know they were free until General Gordon Granger made his way to Galveston and he read what's known as General Order Number 3 that said, all enslaved are free. Well, he took that and nailed it to the door of what's now Reedy Chapel African Methodist Episcopal Church. And when the enslaved came in from their work and somebody read that to them, they started celebrating, and we've been celebrating ever since.
1: I am doing the math. Walking 2.5 miles a day for a distance of 1,400 miles, that's well over a year. It's more than 500 days it took you.
2: Well, I sort of figured somebody would give me a ride along the way.
1: Did people open up their homes to you along the way? Where'd you stay?
2: Oh, they did. They did. I tell you. I didn't have anybody that was negative. And people joined in the walk with me. I had one fella that I tried to give a flyer to. He brushed it aside. I decided he was late for work, so I didn't hold it against him.
1: Mm-hmm. But other people were walking along just there with you?
2: Yes. Yeah. Yes, they were from town to town. And if I left September 2016, I actually got to Washington January 2017. And President Obama wasn't there. I didn't get to talk to him. But do you know, we garnered 1,500,000 signatures. Mm-hmm. And we took that to Congress, and we were invited to the White House to see President Biden sign Juneteenth into law. Oh, I was a happy camper. I tell you, I could have done a holy dance, but the kids say when I try, I'm twerking. So
1: I can picture you, how happy you must have been. So what does activism look like for you today?
2: I'm going to keep on walking and talking because of the disparities that we have and hope that somebody does something about it. To be a whole people, to be one people, is a goal that hasn't been realized yet. I want to be here when it happens.
1: That is Opal Lee. Today, as she nears her 100th birthday, her friends, family, and supporters celebrated Juneteenth with another 2.5 miles through Fort Worth. Opal Lee's memoir, A Committee of One, is out now. Happy Friday, happy Juneteenth, and thanks for listening to All Things Considered.
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0: 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And from City of Durham, now in stage two of its water shortage response, spray irrigation is currently prohibited. More information is available at durhamsaveswater.org. It's 6 o'clock. U.S.-Iran talks are abruptly canceled as fighting escalates in Lebanon. On this Friday, June 19th, I'm Catherine Brand, and this is All Things Considered on WUNC News. Peace talks between the two countries have been scheduled to take place today, but they were postponed due to continued Israeli attacks in Lebanon. Also, a new study looks at one of the most prolific pathogens in human history, the plague. And teen movies like She's the He, Girls Like Girls, and Leviticus are all turning tropes on their heads by centering queer characters. And Taylor Swift's Toy Story song debuts at number one on the Billboard charts. Those stories and more after this roundup of the hour's news.
1: Live from NPR News in Washington, I'm Libby Casey. Israel and Lebanon's Hezbollah have agreed to a ceasefire, according to a U.S. official, but fighting has not stopped, and Lebanon's health ministry says at least 47 people, including children, have been killed in Israeli attacks today. Four Israeli soldiers were killed as troops pushed further into southern Lebanon, according to the Israeli military. NPR's Jane Arraf has more.
2: Israel launched a wave of strikes as its forces moved toward a strategic hill in southern Lebanon. Iran-backed Hezbollah said it targeted tanks and troops as they advanced. Local officials said some of the children were killed when Israeli airstrikes collapsed residential buildings. The U.S. and Iran signed a ceasefire agreement Wednesday, which specified that fighting would also stop in Lebanon. Israel made clear it would not abide by the deal, but a U.S. official tells NPR that both Israel and Lebanon have agreed to a new ceasefire. Iran's foreign ministry spokesman said Iran held the U.S. responsible for the Israeli attacks and considered them a breach of its agreement with the United States. Jane Arraf, NPR News, Beirut.
1: President Trump expressed optimism that Iran and the U.S. will continue to negotiate over the 60 days laid out in the preliminary agreement. And in a notable change in tone, he praised Israeli Prime Minister Benjamin Netanyahu.
3: Obviously, we fought very well with Israel, and we've had a great relationship with Israel. We're very formidable. And Bibi Netanyahu, he's a warrior prime minister, and he should be acknowledged as that. They should give him credit.
1: Earlier this week, Trump criticized Netanyahu and Israelis' attacks in Lebanon, and Vice President J.D. Vance warned Israeli political leaders not to take U.S. support for granted. The Israelis were not part of the negotiations between the U.S. and Iran. Netanyahu has called the tentative deal a mistake. Today is Juneteenth, marking the day near the end of the Civil War when enslaved people in Texas were finally liberated by Union troops. It was more than 2 years after the Emancipation Proclamation. NPR's Scott Newman says while many white Southerners tried to withhold the news of President Lincoln's proclamation, one historian says some likely ended up inadvertently revealing it to their own slaves.
4: Lincoln historian Harold Holzer says the 1863 Emancipation Proclamation was explosive news that many slave owners tried to suppress. Yet they often discussed it openly, wrongly assuming that illiterate enslaved people would not learn about it through overheard conversations.
5: It was being discussed right in front of them.
4: Holzer says that as Union troops pushed into the South, they distributed copies of the proclamation and spread the word to ensure that it was understood by all that slavery was over. Scott Newman, NPR News.
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0: This is WUNC News in Chapel Hill. I'm Catherine Brand. A bipartisan bill that top lawmakers and athletic leaders have described as the best chance to stabilize college sports has cleared a major hurdle in the U.S. Senate. The Protect College Sports Act would regulate athletic payments, limit players to one unrestricted transfer, and stop coaches from changing jobs during a season. The ACC supports the bill, but the SEC and Big Ten have yet to endorse it. One of Durham's most popular parks will be closed for 6 months starting in July. More now from Celeste Guajardo.
6: West Point on the Eno is about to undergo a $5.3 million improvement project. One major goal is to improve accessibility. The gravel parking lots will be expanded and replaced with hard surfaces, making it easier for wheelchairs and strollers to get around. Pathways will also be renovated for accessibility and to reduce runoff pollution into local streams. Denise Chaplick is the Assistant Director of Planning and Development at Durham Parks and Recreation.
7: This place is going to come back better than ever. Although we're going to be inconvenienced with the closure for several months, this is going to be a game changer.
6: The Festival for the Eno, an annual event usually held every July at this park, will be celebrated in September in downtown Durham. Celeste Guajardo, WUNC News.
0: A parade and celebration honoring the Stanley Cup winning Carolina Hurricanes will be held in downtown Raleigh tomorrow. The parade begins at 11 with a route starting at the intersection of Hillsborough and St. Mary Streets through downtown and ending on Davie Street. Then comes a rally at City Plaza where fans will hear from the players and coaches. Those who can't find the space at the plaza can watch and hear the speeches on screens and audio speakers all along Fayetteville Street. Well, in college baseball, North Carolina will face Oklahoma in the College World Series finals tomorrow. It'll be the Tar Heels' first appearance in the finals since 2007. From the WUNC News Studios in Chapel Hill, I'm Catherine Braun. 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
8: This is All Things Considered from NPR News. I'm Mary Louise Kelly. Talks between the U.S. and Iran, talks that were scheduled to take place in Switzerland today, have been postponed. That is because of continued Israeli attacks in Lebanon. Those attacks killed at least 47 people today. They injured close to 100. That is according to Lebanese health officials. A senior U.S. official who spoke on condition of anonymity told NPR Israel and Hezbollah have agreed to a ceasefire, but the fighting appears to continue. Meanwhile, journalists, including NPR's very own Rob Schmitz, continue to wait for peace talks to begin in the Swiss city of Lucerne. Hey there, Rob.
9: Hey, Mary Louise.
8: Hey, so I guess there are worse places to have to cool your heels and wait for negotiations, but talk me through this day. It was supposed to see leaders, including J.D. Vance, start negotiating the terms of this peace agreement between President Trump and Iran. That didn't happen. Where do things stand?
9: So the first article of Trump's peace plan with Iran promises to ensure Lebanon's territorial integrity, but that is very difficult to accomplish for a couple of reasons. First, Israel's military continues to occupy a swath of southern Lebanon. And secondly, Israel continued to bombard that region with military strikes earlier today, the same day J.D. Vance and his Iranian counterparts were supposed to be here in Lucerne to finalize this tentative deal to end the war. And as you mentioned, Lebanon's health ministry says Israel's military killed at least 47 people, including at least a dozen women and children in airstrikes overnight. For its part, Israel says four of its soldiers were killed in fighting. You know, we've had reports of a ceasefire between the two, but Israel is still occupying southern Lebanon, something Prime Minister Benjamin Netanyahu says it will continue to do. And all of this seems to be getting in the way of this peace plan that the U.S. and Iran were supposed to sign here in Lucerne today. And that's why neither J.D. Vance nor the Iranian delegation has showed up here.
8: So I want to understand the link here. I mean, is the sense that if Israel and Hezbollah would actually commit to a ceasefire and it could hold on Lebanon, that we would see the U.S. and Iran go ahead and meet and discuss the U.S.-Iran ceasefire deal?
9: Well, from people I'm talking to, yes. I think these peace talks, whenever they happen, will be predicated on a halt of Israeli military action in Lebanon, as well as from Iran and the U.S. These are the players here. And if one of these countries continues to attack any of the others, then we're not likely going to see much progress. I spoke to Laura Blumenfeld, a senior fellow at Johns Hopkins University School of Advanced International Studies, about this. Here's what she said.
10: The U.S. is clashing with Iran over control of the strait, but Israel is clashing with Iran over control of Lebanon. And I think that the common theme here for the U.S., it's about the economy. For Israel, it's about security. But in both cases, Iran is flexing and testing the limits of what it considers to be its win.
9: And Mary Louise Blumfield mentions here, Iran's leaders consider Trump's preliminary deal to be a win because the U.S. has promised to remove its naval blockade. And if Iran complies with this deal, the U.S. has promised to pay Iran at least $300 billion for its reconstruction and development.
7: Rob, just about 30 seconds left, but where does Israel's role stand here? Like, will President Trump be able to restrain Netanyahu?
9: You know, this is why these negotiations that were supposed to take place here in Lucerne this weekend are so important. There's so many details that the U.S. and Iran need to hash out here, and Israel's conduct is key in all of this. Blumenfeld told me she thinks the Iranians won't begin talking with the Americans until Israel stops attacking Lebanon, but she says there's a quiet agreement between Israel and Iran that Israel can act in its own self-defense. But as we've seen, Netanyahu's concept of self-defense is seen by much of the rest of the international community as going way too far.
7: NPR's Rob Schmitz reporting and cooling his heels in Lucerne, Switzerland. Thank you, Rob.
9: Thank you.
7: All right. The ongoing Ebola outbreak is an example of how a disease can jump from animals to humans and then spread through a population. A new study looks at one of the most prolific pathogens in human history, the plague. And as NPR's Nate Rott reports, it rewrites the history of that deadly disease.
11: This new study starts with a bit of a mystery that archaeologists uncovered near the oldest and deepest lake in the world, Lake Baikal in southern Siberia. The region is dotted with cemeteries of prehistoric humans, hunter-gatherers who would return to a site to bury their dead over hundreds of years. But one site didn't match what archaeologists were finding at others.
12: It was kind of a real outlier because the first thing that you notice was a real excess mortality of kind of kids, of young adolescents and children.
11: Rory McLeod is a postdoctoral researcher at the University of Oxford and the lead author of the new study.
12: Most other cemetery sites, you see more like a normal distribution of mortality. So like a peak towards mid-20s when people are doing risky things.
11: There was no evidence of violence either.
12: And they found that it was a super tight time period in which everybody died. So this was also really, really unusual for Lake Baikal.
11: McLeod, who focuses on ancient DNA, wanted to see if there were any clues hidden in their genomes. So using small amounts of their more than 5,000-year-old teeth, where DNA can survive for thousands of years, he reconstructed their genomic data.
12: And we decided to compare the data against a large reference database for lots and lots of different pathogen species. And that was when we found this really exciting result that quite a lot of these people had plague DNA in their remains as well.
11: The plague is caused by a bacteria, Yersinia pestis. It's best known for the devastation it wrought through Europe in the 14th century during the Black Death and centuries earlier during the Roman Empire. But this bacteria, McLeod and his colleagues describe in the journal Nature, was different. It lacked a specific gene that made later plagues so deadly, but it had a super antigen that later strains lacked.
12: And what superantigens do is that they cause kind of mass immune system response, and that triggers ultimately cytokine storm and toxic shock syndrome and then death.
11: There are still many questions about the evolution of the plague and where it came from. The researchers say it likely originally spread from marmots, ground squirrels. Taylor Hermes, an anthropologist at the University of Arkansas who was not involved in the new paper, is studying how it may have moved from wild animals to humans to even livestock. And he says this new finding that the plague was moving through hunter-gatherer societies is a powerful reminder
13: that it's not just big agricultural societies that are sort of like these cesspools for disease.
11: That has long been the dominant theory when talking about infectious disease. He says this new study shows
13: people of all different scales can cause environmental disruption and bring things out of these environments that can have long-standing impacts even to this day.
11: A lesson worth remembering, he says, in our globalized society. Nate Rott, NPR News.
7: Summer movies aimed at high schoolers have been a tradition for ages. Think Fast Times at Ridgemont High, Dirty Dancing, the original Friday the 13th. They all drew hot weather crowds back in the 80s. This summer, critic Bob Mondello says he has noticed an intriguing variation.
14: You know the drill. Inseparable high school best friends Ethan and Alex, so eager to get girls to notice them, they can hardly think straight. Well, in She's the He, they don't think straight.
15: Why don't you just go talk to Sasha? It's literally the last week of school. What do you have to lose?
16: She thinks I'm gay. She'll never believe I'm instantly changing my sexuality.
17: I promise you that the moment you open your mouth, she will realize that you are heterosexual.
14: Alex opts for a far dopier idea.
18: You both pretend to be trans.
15: What?
14: That's right. She's the He is a trans teen comedy that is intent on telling a sweet story about one of these kids by mocking some of the more ridiculous transphobic notions, bathroom scare, anyone, that have been politically weaponized recently. In this case, the whole football team wants in.
15: We heard about what you did to get into the girls' lockers. You're a legend. We're joining
14: in women's attire.
18: Can you straight guys just, like, harass women as men?
14: Director Siobhan McCarthy gets to prompt boisterous laughs while establishing how idiotic and unlikely this would be in real life.
19: Welcome to womanhood.
14: A terrific cast of mostly trans actors in both trans and non-trans roles and an equally queer team behind the camera help make She's the He a raucous, touching, seriously fun charmer. Think Some Like It Hot meets American Pie with a heartstopper vibe. It's one of three teen films in theaters this weekend that bring a queer sensibility to familiar movie styles. A teen romance of a much quieter sort sprang from a hit song by Hayley Kiyoko. The music video that accompanied the song Girls Like Girls in 2015 pictured a budding lesbian romance and has since racked up 160 million YouTube views. Kiyoko penned a young adult book version, which immediately topped bestseller lists, and now she's brought all those elements together in a movie about two 17-year-old girls navigating a summer romance.
20: You're, like, really pretty.
14: That takes both of them by surprise.
20: Really pretty too.
14: A by-the-book first love tale that's been through enough permutations to feel vaguely workshopped, Girls Like Girls is nicely acted by a cast that includes Zach Braff as a loving dad.
21: There's so much for you to love about yourself, Coley.
20: I wish I could see it.
21: You will, I promise.
14: And comes from a first-time filmmaker who seems at least as interested in honoring teen conventions as in repurposing them. On the other hand, repurposing is very much the point of an Australian thriller called Leviticus that uses horror conventions to explore the trauma caused by a particularly callous strain of homophobic cruelty. The story is centered in a small mill town where two high school boys...
22: There's nothing you like about this place.
14: ...are falling for each other.
22: Nothing.
14: Prelude to a kiss, only to run afoul of the teachings of their religious community. Filmmaker Adrian Chiarella imagines a Christian sect...
21: Indecency.
14: ...that has put conversion therapy on steroids, curbing queer desire...
21: Lust.
14: ...with a scare-away-the-gay ritual that conjures demons.
21: He has to go now. Look at the light.
14: The boys smirk until murderous entities start attacking them, disguised as the person they love, each other.
21: You okay? You see anything that looks like me? Don't go near it.
14: Soon, reaching out to each other, even just seeing each other, fills them with anxiety. It's a conversion therapy metaphor as apt for gay kids as the metaphor in Jordan Peele's thriller Get Out was for victims of racial bigotry.
23: It's gonna kill him!
14: Also, like Get Out, Leviticus is breathtakingly well-crafted.
22: That's what they wanted.
21: They wanted us to be scared.
14: As with She's the He and Girls Like Girls, Leviticus has queer teen audiences in mind, possibly why studios are releasing these films during Pride Month, just not exclusively, any more than Glee did on TV. Yes, Leviticus fills a representation gap. It's also freaking scary. I'm Bob Mundella. Now

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3: 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We'll bring you more on that next on WUNC News. 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
0: This is All Things Considered from NPR News. I'm Mary Louise Kelly.
5: And I'm Elsa Chang. It's Juneteenth, the holiday that commemorates the end of slavery in the U.S. And our colleagues at NPR's Code Switch have been looking at a question that is tied to this day, and that is, who in America actually gets compensated when the government wrongs them? Gene Demby is co-host of Code Switch, and he joins us now to talk about this very question. Hi, Gene.
6: Thank you for having me, Elsa.
5: Oh, thanks for being here. So I just want to start in a place that may feel kind of unexpected as it relates to this term reparations, and that is the Anti-Weaponization Fund. That's the fund that the Trump administration announced last month. It never happened. Right. But can you tell us how that idea connects to what you've been reporting on?
6: Right. So back in May, the Justice Department announced this nearly $1.8 billion fund that was set aside to compensate people the administration, the White House says, were wronged by the federal government. And it was strongly implied that a lot of that money could go to people pardoned for their roles in storming the Capitol on January 6, 2021. And also the number itself is telling because it's not around $1.8 billion. As Rebecca Nagel, who's a journalist and a citizen of the Cherokee Nation, told me.
7: I believe the exact number of the fund is $1.776 billion. To me, I read that number as intentionally being 1776.
6: Yeah, so we're just weeks from the country's 250th birthday, and the administration picked this number that points right back to the founding.
5: Okay, and so since the idea was announced last month, this fund, it's gotten a lot of heat from both Republicans and Democrats. Tell us the status of this fund right now.
6: I mean, it's in limbo, and that's the wild part. Like, the acting attorney general, Todd Blanch, told Congress flat out,
8: we are not moving forward with the fund.
6: But also, he refused to put that in writing. The president kept saying he still liked the idea. And he said, quote, if it was up to me, I'd pay them the kind of money they deserve, end quote. But then a federal judge stepped in and issued an injunction blocking this fund. And she gave the Justice Department a deadline that happens to fall on this Juneteenth to produce a sworn statement, you know, put it in writing, promising that this anti-weaponization fund is firmly done, scrapped.
5: Okay. There's been this whole saga. Mm-hmm. Okay. But can you explain, just step back a little and explain how something like the Anti-Weaponization Fund ties into this larger picture of race and identity in America, mm-hmm. and to reparations?
6: Yeah. So it's because of the contrast around who gets made whole. So for decades, there's been a bill sitting in Congress, and it wouldn't even pay reparations for slavery. All it would do is study the question at the federal level, what's owed after 246 years of slavery, after another century of Jim Crow and the discrimination that followed that. Mm-hmm. And that bill has been introduced over and over and over for more than 35 years, and it has never once reached the floor for a vote. We talked with Don Tamaki. He's a lawyer who worked on California's reparations task force, and his family was incarcerated in the Japanese-American concentration camps, you know, that were built by the U.S. government during World War II. His family and those like his that were imprisoned waited 46 years before they eventually got a formal apology and got financial redress from the government. But in contrast, he said,
9: when it comes to Black Americans, Congress doesn't even have the will to study what happened, let alone do anything about it. So I think there's a lesson in the Japanese American redress effort about the ability of America to right its wrongs. But the corollary is that it's what's happened to reparations for Black Americans, which still remains unfulfilled.
6: And yet on the flip, we had this proposal to compensate anyone who believes that they were prosecuted for political reasons, including January 6th defendants. And that came together fairly quickly under this administration.
5: I mean, it kind of blows me away, Gene. Mm-hmm. Okay, so one thing that came out of your reporting was that the money that the administration wanted to use actually is there because of what is essentially an existing mechanism for reparations. Mm-hmm. Is that right?
6: Yeah,
5: That's wild to me.
6: This blew my mind. Like, I did not know this before going into this reporting, but the money from the Anti-Weaponization Fund that it would draw from comes from something called the Judgment Fund, which is basically the government's account for paying out settlements. And the machinery to pay those settlements, it exists in large part because indigenous people, Native nations, spent more than a century building those tools because they had no way to sue the U.S. government. So they had to create a different legal framework and different legal mechanisms to do that.
5: Wait, so are you saying, Gene, that because most Americans just don't know that history, the Trump administration can essentially borrow tools built by people seeking redress for real harm, mm-hmm. and then repurpose those tools for their own ends?
6: Exactly. I talked with a legal scholar, Maggie Blackhawk, who's Fond du Lac Band Ojibwe, and she said there's a word she uses for this pattern. It's called the boomerang.
7: What they're doing is taking those mechanisms that people who have been harmed by the violence of the United States and turning it towards their own supporters.
5: Okay, so then, what do you think, Gene? Is the story over in the case of the Anti-Weaponization Fund?
6: No, and that's kind of the point. The fund may be frozen, but the machinery for it is still very much in place.
5: That is Gene Demby, co-host of NPR's Code Switch. Thank you so much, Gene.
6: Thank you, Elsa.
0: Songs from Pixar movies have won big at the Grammys and the Oscars, but there's one thing they have never done until now. Stephen Thompson of NPR Music has the story.
10: When you think about songs from Pixar movies, you might think of Randy Newman and a song that's become a standard, You've Got a Friend in Me from Toy Story.
11: You've got a friend in me. You've got a friend.
10: Or maybe you think of Remember Me from Coco, which won the Oscar for Best Original Song. This week, Pixar accomplishes something it's never done before. It's got a song at the very top of the Billboard Hot 100. I Knew It, I Knew You is by a familiar chart topper by the name of Taylor Swift. She wrote the song and recorded it to roll over the closing credits of the new Pixar sequel, Toy Story 5.
12: But I knew it, I knew you.
10: This week, just in time for Toy Story 5's release, I Knew It, I Knew You debuts at number one, a familiar spot for Taylor Swift. It's her 15th song to top the chart, putting Swift behind only The Beatles and Mariah Carey for most in a career. And it's her 70th song to hit the top 10, putting her behind only Drake. I Knew It, I Knew You isn't just the first Pixar song to hit number one. Pixar and Disney merged in 2006, so it's also only the third song from a Disney movie ever to top the Hot 100. The first, A Whole New World from 1992's Aladdin, was sung by Peebo Bryson and Regina Bell. Then, nearly three decades later, the cast of Encanto scored a massive viral hit with We Don't Talk About Bruno. With Pixar and Disney working hand in hand, both studios can claim the latest chart sensation, not to mention an early Oscar contender. The studios should have known all along that if you've got a friend in Taylor Swift, you're going to top the charts just about every time. Stephen Thompson, NPR Music.

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1: On the next Due South, the Voting Rights Act of 1965 is hanging on by a thread. 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
5: In Denver, I'm Amy Scott, in for Kai Rizdahl. It's Friday, June 19th. Happy Juneteenth. It was a big week for the Federal Reserve. Kevin Warsh's first interest rate meeting as chair, followed by his first press conference, at which he set a decidedly different tone. With me to talk about what we might expect from the new Fed chair and the rest of the week's economic news are Stacey Vanek Smith with Bloomberg and Jordan Holman at The New York Times. Thanks for joining us.
6: Thanks, Amy.
7: Thanks, Amy.
5: All right, Stacey, let's start with you. What did you make of that first press conference? Anything stand out to you?
6: Oh, yeah. Well, I mean, everyone was watching this press conference to see what Warsh was going to say, if he was going to deliver on what Trump really wants him to deliver on, which is lowering interest rates. And I think the answer is a definitive no. I think Warsh kind of came out as a hawk in this first press conference.
5: We'll talk more about that. But Jordan, what about you? What does the beginning of the Kevin Warsh era look like just based on these initial statements and appearances?
7: Yeah, you know, I spend most of my time talking to executives. And so they were also very much watching to see what to make of how they're planning their businesses and the fact that he did keep the interest rate high. It's kind of more of the same for them, which is more of the same of trying to figure out a complex economy, what's happening with the consumer. And that's just something that's going to continue to play out in this economy.
5: Okay, so Stacey, one change that we got here was no guidance, basically. Kevin Warsh doesn't want to tell us where he thinks the Fed might be headed on interest rates. But we do have the dot plot, right, that shows where FOMC members anonymously think interest rates are headed. And as I think you alluded to, the markets really took those predictions to mean that we will see at least one increase in interest rates this year. You know, is that the right read, do you think?
6: I do think that's the right read, yes. And I think the dot plot, famously, or since Bernanke through Yellen and Jerome Powell, I feel like the Federal Reserve has been moving towards more and more transparency and openness. And I think Warsh was delivering a message. He did not participate in the dot plot, we think, he's delivering a message that things are just going to be a little more secretive, a little more kind of behind closed doors. But he did give us one really big hint, which was he said, you know, quote, this committee will deliver on price stability, which is essentially Fed speak for we're not going to lower interest rates. But I do actually think even if he came in planning on lowering interest rates, that does seem like an appropriate response to this moment because jobs have looked stronger in the last couple months and inflation has looked higher. So both of those things would be conducive to raising interest rates. So I don't know what his initial plans were, but it seems like he's definitely moving in a hawkish direction.
5: Okay, so Jordan, you know, for those of us who watch the Fed closely, all this is super fascinating. We're always reading the fine print, interpreting body language. But what do you think this leadership change means to the average person or to the business leaders that you talk to?
7: Yeah, I mean, obviously, whatever the Fed does gives business leaders and thus us consumers who are purchasing their wares or going to their restaurants and whatnot, it gives a roadmap for just possibly how expensive things will be. Should we invest now? Should we not invest now? And when we think about what's really driving the economy, it's really the stock market. And so all of this is important to just think about the next 3, 6 months or a year of what our economy and spending could be. And so when I'm talking to executives, this is just another data point that they're putting together, as well as like supply chain and thinking about the disruption from the war, all of those things to just think about what their business will look like and thus how they price things for us, what they offer us, all of that. So it's very important, but it's just one data point that business leaders are looking at.
5: All right. So the big cloud hanging over the economy for the past 100 days or so has been the war in the Middle East. Stacey, we've got this tenuous deal now with Iran, which was looking a bit shaky, you know, even today before Israel and Hezbollah agreed to a new ceasefire. But, you know, compared to before the war and where we are now, how would you characterize the economic impact?
6: I mean, it was huge. Obviously, your fuel prices went up, you know, double-digit percentages. We've all seen this change at gas stations, but also fertilizer prices rose, which has pushed up food prices. So I think everyone is hoping that this ceasefire will deliver lower price, that it will hold and it will deliver lower prices for like lower gas prices, lower food prices, which is the kind of thing that can really trickle through the economy. But that is also not certain. Even if the Strait of Hormuz closing and fuel prices rising triggered the inflationary rise, I think we all remember transitory inflation, which was kicked off by supply chain snags during COVID. Even when the supply chain snags went away, the inflation didn't. So I think that is what everyone, including Kevin Warsh, is watching right now.
5: And Jordan, you know, we've talked about how the economy has held up, you know, maybe surprisingly well, given all of that. And the latest retail sales numbers this week seem to back that up. How are consumers managing to keep carrying this economy, even with the higher prices that Stacey was talking about?
7: Right. Well, I think the context around these retail sales, which cover May, is it was tax refund season and also is the start of the summer travel season. And so when I was chatting with some CEOs in the hospitality space and even think about like Airbnb, and you've already set your plans. So that means you're getting your clothes, whatever electronics you need. So that is kind of set. I think one of the questions is, does it continue during the summer? Because as Stacey said, just because we get the deal now, it doesn't mean everything goes back. Prices will still probably be elevated for airline flights, food costs are higher, and then consumers will have to start really thinking about trade-offs. But right now, what we saw with the retail sales might have been a moment in time with that elevated boost of tax refunds.
5: All right. Jordan Holman with The New York Times and Stacey Vanek Smith with Bloomberg. Thanks, both of you, for joining us, and hope you have a good weekend.
6: Thanks, Amy.
7: You too.
5: U.S. markets were closed for the holiday, but we'll have some other numbers for you when we get there.

0: The spring housing market can best be characterized as mixed. High prices and high mortgage rates are still keeping many would-be buyers out. And while sales of existing homes picked up in May, the market for new builds is struggling a bit. We learned this week housing starts, that is new construction, fell sharply last month. And in April, sales declined after steady growth since January, which explains why, according to the National Association of Home Builders, nearly two-thirds of builders are offering incentives. Marketplace's Nova Safo has more.
1: Kara Lavender at John Burns Research and Consulting surveys about 300 builders monthly. And she says incentives are now averaging about 7% of the asking price for a property, about twice the pre-COVID average.
2: So incentives can be a range of things, right? 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
3: 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So, you know, washers and dryers, dishwashers.
1: Joel Berner is senior economist at Realtor.com.
3: They'll do free upgrades on build-to-order homes. So if you want that quartz countertop, whatever it may be, the builder may include that at no cost just to get you to sign the deal.
1: Builders might also offer cash for closing costs, and they might, maybe, actually cut the asking price for a home, but only as a last resort, says Robert Dietz. He's chief economist at the National Association of Home Builders.
4: When you artificially lower the price of a home, you're essentially disconnecting that price from construction costs and thus setting expectations in the future that could be difficult to reverse.
1: Often, lowering what the monthly payment will be is a key selling point, experts say. And one way builders have been doing that is by lowering the interest rates buyers pay on mortgages, lower than what you'd get at a bank. Builders do this by essentially buying mortgages in bulk from a lender, says Ali Wolf, chief economist at the housing data and consultancy firm Zonda.
2: Put simply, they shell out a lot of money to then be able to offer these rates lower. That's not something you and I could do. That's only something that the builder can do because they have to put millions of dollars up front.
1: All of this leaves potential buyers with a bewildering array of options. That is, if they can afford to take advantage of the deals in the first place. I'm Nova Safo for Marketplace.

0: Nonprofits tend to be pretty lean operations. IRS data from 2024 says 97% of them in the U.S. had annual budgets of less than $5 million. And well over half were working with $50,000 or less. How these organizations stay afloat can be tricky, as you'll hear in the latest installment of our series, My Economy.
1: I'm Becca Jurdy, Executive Director of Radio Talking Book Service. We read newspapers and magazines for folks who are blind, low vision, or otherwise print impaired, and we broadcast those across the state in Omaha, Nebraska. I came to Radio Talking Book Service as a volunteer, but it was involuntary volunteering. I was convicted of a felony in 2012, and as a result had a fair amount of community service to complete, and they paired me with Radio Talking Book Service. In 2015, I wrapped up the hours and the volunteer coordinator approached me and said, "Hey, we have this part-time office summer gig paid. Would you be interested in applying?" And I thought, yeah, why not? I was at a bit of a crossroads. I was about 3 years sober and I interviewed with the director at the time, and what he described was not going to be simply part-time nor just a summer gig. Like, it was a role that was going to be evolving. And I thought to myself, oh man, I'm going to have to turn him down because I don't think this is for me. And he finally got done with his pitch and he looked at me and he said, "What do you think?" And I said, "Yeah, sounds great." Back in 2015, we were in that mid $200,000 a year kind of budget that goes to make sure that we keep the lights on and that we have recording booths here for our volunteers. It pays salaries. We have a small but mighty team of three. We maintain over 70 subscriptions with 27 newspapers. So that's another big chunk of our cost. But back in 2016, with our endowment, we were relying on it so much. We would have spent it all in 5 years if we were to continue at the rate we were going. I had never written a grant in my life, and so I very quickly took an online grant writing course and just taught myself how to do it on the fly, essentially. I am so grateful that every day I am of service, and I forget that sometimes when I'm crunching numbers and trying to check boxes, and then we'll get a phone call from someone that says, "Thank you for making the Lincoln Journal Star available, because I was able to find a volunteer position as a low vision person, and they have since asked me to be on their board of directors. And I would have missed that opportunity had you not read that newspaper article." It's kind of incredible.
0: It is incredible. Becca Jurdy, Executive Director of Radio Talking Book Service in Omaha, Nebraska. You know, we always say it, but it's true. We can't do this series without you. So let us know what's going on in your economy. You can do that at marketplace.org/myeconomy.

0: coming up.
1: It's a red, white, and blue umbrella.
0: It's a good day to go to the beach. But first, let's do the numbers. U.S. markets were closed for the Juneteenth holiday. Jordan and Stacey and I talked a bit about the uncertainty still hanging over the agreement between the U.S. and Iran. In global energy markets, oil prices moved up and down with the back and forth around negotiations and ceasefires. Benchmark Brent crude futures for August hovered around $80 a barrel. U.S. West Texas Intermediate futures for July danced around $77 a barrel. And where you might be on that supply chain, AAA reports the national average for gas is $3.97. A week ago, $4.10. A month ago, $4.53. Looking ahead to next week, circle Thursday on your calendar for a free ticket to Datapalooza. We've got first quarter GDP revision, May durable goods, and the Fed's preferred inflation measure, personal consumption expenditures. 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
1: This is Marketplace. I'm Amy Scott. In an economy that's racing towards automation, you might think a hotel housekeeper's job would be relatively safe. But while AI can't make the beds or scrub the sinks, automation is already disrupting some jobs. Rebecca Plevin with the nonprofit tech newsroom Proof News has the story.
2: Elsa Roldan is a housekeeper at a luxury hotel on the Las Vegas Strip. She used to have near complete control of the order of the room she cleaned. She checked off her progress on a clipboard. That changed in 2019 when her employer rolled out a software called the Hotel Service Optimization System, or Hot Sauce. It uses an algorithm to rank which rooms to clean next.
3: You have a device like telling you, move here, move there, like if you were a robot.
2: The app is from Spanish tech company Amadeus. In 2021, it said Hot Sauce was used by more than 70% of global hotel brands in 70 countries. It promises to speed room turnover and boost worker productivity. But Roldan told me the app sent her zigzagging around the massive hotel with her bulky cart.
3: We literally can waste more than 20 minutes in the travel time. Elevators are busy, the cart is slow.
2: It also tracks her progress throughout the day, clocking when she starts and finishes each room. I asked Amadeus about worker dissatisfaction, but no one responded. Roldan is part of a union of 60,000 hotel workers in Nevada. Soon after Hot Sauce was introduced, the union started negotiating more autonomy from the app. In 2022, it won.
3: Yes, we go with the instructions, but also if we see that a room is available to clean, we can do it.
2: Unions are in many cases using bargaining to establish basic protections against AI and automation in the workplace. But just 10% of the country's workers are union members, resulting in a patchwork of protection. I met housekeeper Luz Nunez at a resort near Palm Springs in California. She said the app makes her job more stressful. She's not represented by a union. She has a daily quota, and managers can use Hot Sauce to monitor her productivity. She says if you don't change the bed, they give you 20 or 25 minutes. And if you take longer than that, they'll ask you, why did you take so long? Most days, she logs a 10-minute break but keeps working, fearing she won't reach her quota. Instead, she tries to take it a little easier. She says she doesn't sit down or anything. Rather, she works a little slower. Then she picks up her pace again, ready for the algorithm to serve up another room to clean. In Palm Springs, I'm Rebecca Plevin for Marketplace.

0: On an unseasonably hot day in Venice Beach, California, earlier this year, people were out in force with their beach umbrellas. Bright ones, striped ones.
1: It's a red, white, and blue umbrella.
0: Popping open for shade.
2: It was just $5, and I seen it, and I was like, let me go ahead and get this with the chair, and then I thought it would be beneficial to have shade.
1: When you're under the umbrella, like, you feel, like, that breeze, like, feels nice, and you feel cool.
0: If only cooling the planet were as easy as opening a beach umbrella. Well, what if I told you there are people actually looking into that idea as a real climate solution?
3: So, if we're too hot out here and we want a little bit less sunlight, we can put up the shade, block some of the sun, and cool us off. Obviously, the technology would be different in space, but the concept is exactly the same.
0: Morgan Goodwin is executive director of the Planetary Sunshade Institute. 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
1: Place there, maintain a constant position.
2: This area in space is known as L1 or Lagrange Point 1. It's where gravitational forces between the Earth and the Sun cancel each other, so objects kind of stay put. That would allow continuous shading of the planet.
1: Think about roughly a 1% dimming of the sunlight, and the climate science that we look to says that would equate to a roughly 1 degree Celsius global average temperature reduction.
2: This idea is in the early stages. It's a tiny field, mostly researchers talking to other researchers. And there would be risks, like termination shock, the sudden warming that would result if the sunshade failed. A planetary sunshade could affect rainfall in harmful ways. Others say investing in tech solutions like this is a distraction from the real solution, decarbonizing our lives. Goodwin says a sunshade is no substitute for reducing emissions and removing some of the carbon we've already emitted from the atmosphere.
1: Even if we do both of those things as aggressively and as well as we possibly can, it still puts us into a climate trajectory that risks catastrophic tipping points. And that's even in those best case scenarios, which we are not on.
2: A planetary sunshade would also be expensive, in the low trillions of dollars, Goodwin says, though the predicted costs of unmitigated climate change are far greater. And Goodwin says the rapidly growing space economy makes a giant sunshade more feasible. To hear more about that and why many scientists are skeptical of climate interventions like this, check out the latest season of How We Survive, wherever you listen to podcasts.

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1: This final note on the way out. We're in the midst of the first World Cup since prediction markets really took off as a new way to bet on sports. And Bloomberg reports more than $5 billion have been traded on the game so far on the platforms Polymarket and Kalshi. Meanwhile, DraftKings said last weekend was its biggest ever for event contracts, bigger even than the Super Bowl. And while plenty of money is being made, one Polymarket user reportedly lost nearly $9 million when Belgium failed to beat Egypt. They tied 1-1. Think I'll stick with the no-stakes FIFA match predictor. Our theme music was composed by BJ Lederman. Marketplace's executive producer is Nancy Fargali. Joanne Griffith is the chief content officer. Neil Scarborough is the vice president and general manager. And I'm Amy Scott. Have a great weekend. We will be back on Monday.

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1: This is WUNC 91.5 HD1 Chapel Hill. The FDA is on the cusp of approving the first multi-cancer detection test. I'm Eric Hodge. Plus, the delayed state budget has put a strain on rural public schools. Monday on Morning Edition from WUNC News.
2: 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I'm Catherine Braun, hoping you'll stay with us for This American Life coming your way next.

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1: Okay, this just in. People don't like to admit it when they mess up. It's true for little kids, true for adults, and maybe, especially, true for politicians. The rare instances where politicians do apologize, you know how it goes. It's usually the kind of insincere, I regret the error, I meant no harm kind of thing. I remember a classic from the Prime Minister of Hong Kong years ago. After 2 million people took to the street to protest how cozy she was with mainland China. As a chief executive, she said, I still have more to learn. And to do better, to balance diverse interests and listen to people from all walks of life. Just imagine for a second your partner or your spouse saying something like that to you, like with that tone, like you would not feel reassured that they were really sorry. Okay, so years ago, I was interviewing this guy about something else completely, and somehow we got into the subject of this whole apology business. And the guy has 2 daughters. They were both around 13 years old back then. And he told me that whenever one of his daughters does something to the other, and he tells them to apologize, you know, as their parent, usually the apology is fake. Just pro forma, fake, the kid version of the politician's non-apology apology. And what do you do with that?
2: Because how do you make somebody actually feel sorry for something they don't feel sorry for? You know, I mean, there they are. And you're like, say you're sorry. Say it like you mean it. And they don't mean it. They're not gonna. They don't yet have the empathy. You know, trying to explain to one of them, look, the way your sister feels is they go through life, they share with you. And then when you aren't generous with them, that makes them, you know, you're trying to explain it like this. And you can see the look on their eye, like this cold, steely look. You know, like, I hear what you're saying. I hear your little fable. I'm just not buying it, you know. And I don't know. They'll do lip service to it. They'll kind of sigh and shrug and sort of, in a sense, allow that perhaps that's the case. And then we take another shot at the apology, you know.
1: But as a parent, don't you feel like, well, okay, if I'm going to get his lip service, at least mm-hmm. I'm going to get the lip service. At least they recognize
2: yes,
1: a moral code.
2: Even if your heart's not in this, I want to watch you go through the motions. This is what people do, you know, when they really are sorry.
1: See, but that makes me feel more sympathetic to politicians or to this act, which actually usually fills me with contempt. I feel like at least the politician is pretending and acknowledging, yes, there is a moral code. Like they don't feel sorry, but they'll acknowledge mm-hmm. that someone should feel sorry. And I feel like, well, if that's what we're going to get out of our politicians, well, okay, I guess it's not what I want, but I can kind of live with that.
2: Yeah.
1: I just want to jump in and say here, this conversation happened years ago. This was back in 2008. Today's show is a rerun. This was so long ago that we talked about this, that politicians actually still felt obliged to apologize when they screwed up. Sometimes anyway. Like back when we recorded this, I remember Barack Obama had just apologized for some remark that he made about small town America, and Hillary Clinton had just apologized for saying she flew into Bosnia under sniper fire. You remember this? It did not happen. It was a different time. Not like today. When the president does stuff like, you know, posting a photo of himself as Jesus Christ, or remember when he posted a video of the Obamas as apes, and lots of people called on him to apologize. But of course, that's the last thing he'd ever do. It was nice when they used to say, I screwed up. Sorry. Even if it was insincere. I don't know. It said that there are things that people just shouldn't do. I agree.
2: Well, you know, that's making me, I don't know if you're familiar with all the details of that Bible story about David and Bathsheba, you know. And it's almost this funny modern politics story, right?
1: No, I don't know this one.
2: Okay, well, so it's here's King David, powerful king of Israel, and he basically commits adultery in office. He sees a woman that he can have because of his power, who's not his wife, and arranges her to come to the palace and has his way with her. And then the story's going to break. You know, her husband's going to find out. And he, in a very modern way, tries to quell the story, quash it, before it gets out. He has her husband sent to the front lines of battle where he gets killed. He does everything he can to hope that he can just actually hide it. He does not feel sorry about it. And he really digs himself in deep. And time goes on, and the prophet becomes aware of this, divinely, and comes to confront David on it. And what does he do? He tells him a story. He gets him engaged in this little fable about somebody who has a pet lamb, a poor man with a pet lamb that he loves like a pet, and that a rich man goes in and gets that lamb and prepares it for a meal. Because of his power, he's able to, the poor man's like a serf who lives on his land. So the rich man's just like, hey,
1: I'm taking that.
2: Yeah, because it's just, everything you have is mine. So it's this really awful thing of, something that someone else valued very highly was valued very low, by the rich man just because of his power.
1: Yeah.
2: But Nathan's not telling him this story like it's a fable. He's telling him, like, this is happening in your kingdom. What are you going to do about it? David gets all enraged on behalf of the victim and says, bring him here. We're going to do justice on him. We're going to see this done right. We're going to bring that rich man here, and we're going to punish him to the full extent of the law. And so David is like demanding justice for the perpetrator. And the prophet looks at him and says, you are the man. And that does it. Then David really gets it, and he comes apart, and he has a very genuine apology and repentance. I mean, but he does really end up paying for it. And he's a much better king afterward.
1: I wonder if you could sit down with politicians today like that.
2: I don't know. You'd have to do something like that, maybe. Sit them down, tell them that story, and then say, you are the man.
1: Well, from WBEZ Chicago's This American Life, today on our program, Mistakes Were Made, stories of people apologizing in that way that amounts to not apologizing at all, not accepting responsibility for the things they've done. Our show today in two acts. Act one, you're cold as ice. Act two, you're willing to sacrifice our love. Stay with us.

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1: This American Life, Act 1, 12 weeks notice. So some jobs, the entire premise of the job is that every day you're going to go up against impossible odds on a mission that is probably not going to succeed. And then you have to go to work, throw yourself into it, try to make it happen day after day. There's a new series by our co-workers at Serial about people like that. It's about defense attorneys who work with death row inmates. And so they allowed us to pull a few scenes from the first two episodes to play for you here so you can get a sense of this. We'll start at the top of the show. Here's how they open the series. Marie Shamov of the Marshall Project is the host.
2: In the fall of 2024, a criminal defense lawyer got the kind of phone call that most lawyers can only dream about. It concerned a client of his, a guy named David Wood, one of Texas's most notorious serial killers. He was sitting on death row, months away from his execution.
3: I would like to discuss with you something about David Wood. Why I don't condone what has happened in that case. The fact is, I don't like
2: the man on the phone, George Hall, thought something corrupt had gone down in David Wood's trial. It had happened more than 30 years ago, but for 30 years he'd said nothing, mostly because he was afraid to. For those 30 years, he'd been on parole. He worried if he aggravated the authorities, they might find some way to send him back to prison. But now his parole had ended, and George Hall was ready to tell his story, which he'd eventually put into a sworn declaration. That story goes like this. Back in the late 80s, George Hall and David Wood were locked up together at the Eastham Unit in Texas. George Hall was in for murder. David Wood was in for rape. They weren't particularly close. David Wood was quiet, didn't talk much. But when he did, George says, it was mainly to complain about how the police in his hometown of El Paso were harassing him, investigating him for a series of murders.
4: Basically, what he said was El Paso was trying to pin it on him.
2: David Wood insisted he had nothing to do with those murders. George thought maybe he didn't, maybe he did. Either way, he didn't really care. Eventually, George and David Wood were separated, moved to different facilities hundreds of miles apart. One day, George says he's in the prison library, ready to go to lunch, when two officers come in and tell him to pack his stuff.
4: I said, well, where am I going? They wouldn't tell me. So next thing I know, I'm on a bus ride down to El Paso.
2: A few hours later, George finds himself in a holding cell in the El Paso County Jail. Two other guys join him in there. George recognizes them both as guys who had celled with David Wood. And one of them says to the group, they have an opportunity. They can all get money, maybe, or less prison time. All they have to do is snitch on David Wood. Soon enough, they're escorted out of the cell and into a car. And George says that's when the cops start rolling out the red carpet.
4: They give us the tour up scenic drive up the mountainside, look across the Rio Grande, look into old Mexico and this and that.
2: George says they're taken to a hamburger joint for lunch and then ultimately to a police station. The guys are offered coffee, snacks, cigarettes, and then they're ushered into a room with detectives.
4: Of course, they got files everywhere. They got David Woods' name plastered all over everything. They got arrows and lines going to this, dates wrote down. Files are sitting there. They start handing us files. Look at this. We got this on him. We got this on him. He did this. We know this. And going through all facts and stuff, they're this narrative-driven. And you're reading what they got. And then after that, they go, you know anything? Well, I don't know a goddamn thing. All they had to do is ask me at the prison unit. I was mad about it.
2: As for the other two guys,
4: they go back. They're talking to each other, but it's in real low tone. And they basically don't even want to talk to me about nothing. So I knew to myself right then and there, they're going to say whatever they want them to say.
2: They're going to tell the police that David Wood confessed to multiple murders. But George is sure these guys don't actually know anything about David Wood. He would have heard about it already. Plus, he knows they're not above lying. Eventually, David Wood does go on trial for the murders. George is never called to testify. But the two other guys become the star witnesses for the prosecution. The jury convicts David Wood, and he's sentenced to death. Court documents show that after the trial, one of the informants received $13,000 in reward money. The other got his own capital murder charge dropped. I identified more than a dozen officers, detectives, and supervisors who were involved in David Wood's case. I wanted to ask them about George Hall. Some were dead, one had dementia, one hung up on me, and others never responded. But the one detective who did speak to me extensively about the case called George's whole story, quote, preposterous. The detective said he couldn't imagine his colleagues taking prisoners out for a joyride and showing them case materials in order to get them to snitch. Not long after George Hall called David Wood's lawyer, David Wood's lawyer emailed me, asking me to write about the case. I wasn't surprised. I'm a journalist at a nonprofit called the Marshall Project, where we cover the criminal justice system. But I was surprised by who was asking, Greg Werchuk. I know Greg Werchuk as a big deal in capital defense work. He's been defending people on death row for decades, and even stopped one execution by winning at the Supreme Court. I'd asked him for an interview years ago, for a book I was writing on the death penalty. He said no. He rarely spoke to reporters. But now here he was in my inbox. His email was polite and panicky. David Wood's execution date was only 17 weeks away. He wanted me to write about the case and all the problems he saw with it. I was pretty skeptical. I did the hard-hitting research of reading the Wikipedia page about David Wood and, woof, six women and girls, one as young as 14, killed and buried in the desert outside of El Paso. David Wood even got one of those spooky serial killer nicknames, the Desert Killer. Greg wrote to me that David Wood was innocent, that he didn't commit any of these murders. And sure, I did find George Hall's story compelling, but even if those informants were lying at the trial, that doesn't mean David Wood didn't do it. Plus, in order to do the story Greg was pitching, I'd have to reinvestigate it from scratch, all six murders in a matter of weeks. That sounded impossible. But I was curious about what Greg was up to, his overall project, trying to sow enough doubt at the last minute in order to save his client's life. I'd seen executions get stayed for procedural claims about execution methods or a defendant's mental fitness. But this wasn't just a claim about an unfair trial. Greg was saying David Wood didn't do it at all. And now, somehow, he's supposed to prove that in a few months. So I told Greg, I'm not going to do the big feature story on David Wood you're imagining. But what if I follow you around? Be there with a microphone as you strategize with your team, hunt for witnesses, and try to persuade people of David Wood's innocence with the clock ticking. Greg had a million reasons to say no. I'm still kind of shocked that he said yes.

0: So that's the premise. Maurice is going to follow this defense team. And before we get to some of what he witnesses doing that, we should run through the evidence against David Wood in this murder conviction. Maurice, thank you for talking me through this right now.
1: Yeah, thanks for having me here.
0: Just a quick heads up for listeners that these crimes are pretty awful and might not be right for every listener or for children to listen to. Maurice, let's just run through it. How solid was the evidence that got David Wood the death penalty?
1: So the person who really walked us through the evidence was a detective who worked on the case. His name is John Guerrero. He was with the El Paso Police Department, and he's retired now, and he invited my serial producer, Alvin Melleth, and I to his house in El Paso. He introduced himself as Johnny. It's one of the biggest cases of his career, and he seemed to like talking about it.
2: You can ask me, is there any doubt in your mind that this is the man that committed this heinous crimes against these little girls? None whatsoever. None. None.
1: So this begins in the summer of 1987, and there are two county employees working in the desert outside of El Paso, and Johnny says they saw a leg sticking out of the sand. The police checked it out, and they found out that it was a woman named Rosa Maria Casio. She was in her 20s. And then they searched the area around her, and pretty quickly they find a second body about 50 feet away. It's a woman named Karen Baker. She's 20, and she's a mother of three young children. And then over the next few months, they find a total of six bodies in this area of the desert. Two of the victims are girls in middle school, and then their ages run up into their early 20s.
0: Middle school kids.
1: I know. It's awful. The detail that really stuck out to me was that they could identify the girl who'd been in eighth grade in part because they found her T-shirt where all the other kids had signed their names on the last day of school.
0: Okay, so then Johnny starts to gather tips and clues. Let's play a little bit of the podcast where you get into that.
2: We started getting information from several people about this white guy that was going around in a beige truck and also in a motorcycle.
1: El Paso is majority Hispanic, so this detail, a white guy, stood out to Johnny. The kids say this guy was always around,
2: giving weeds to them and buying them beer and that kind of stuff. And then also we were told that he was real focused on these young girls, you know, real young girls, 15, 16-year-old little girls. And I don't remember who it was, but somebody gave us this nickname, Skeeter.
1: In old tapes from this investigation, you hear this name come up a lot, Skeeter.
3: Skeeter. That was that guy in the truck.
4: That was a guy in the truck?
3: Yeah.
2: Somebody said, well, Skeeter is a guy that just got out of prison.
5: Okay. Skeeter is who?
2: And his name is?
3: David Wood, I guess.
2: No, David Wood. Of course, we run his name.
1: The mechanics of how Skeeter and David Wood get linked are hazy. In the recordings I listened to, most of the kids had no idea who Skeeter was. And the ones who say Skeeter was David Wood, it's not clear if they put that together themselves or if they were repeating the connection that the cops made. In any case, when Johnny learns more about David Wood's criminal record, he discovers a rap sheet that's long and egregious. Multiple sexual crimes against girls, one as young as 12. And the timeline tracks. David Wood had been released from prison less than a month before the first of these victims disappeared.
2: So, you know, I mean, right away the antennas go up, you know, the red lights start blinking and what have you, you know?
0: Okay, so that is what makes David Wood Johnny's prime suspect. But Maurice, as you say in the show, just having a nickname and a history of crimes, even very disturbing crimes, that is actually not enough to put him away for six murders. They also get the two jailhouse witnesses that you talked about in the show's opening. Johnny, by the way, says that the story that George Hall tells about those two witnesses is preposterous. And then there's one bit of physical evidence that connects David Wood to the crime.
1: Yeah, it was surprising to me that there was only one bit of physical evidence. It's a set of orange fibers, probably from a blanket. And these are threads that came from David Wood's vacuum cleaner, like the bag in his vacuum cleaner. Mm-hmm. And then they were also found with one of the victim's bodies in the desert.
0: And then the other big thing that Johnny's got, and this is probably the most substantial thing that connects Wood to these murders, is this woman named Judith Kelling. Tell her story.
1: Judith Kelling was a sex worker in El Paso in the 80s, and she's deceased now, but she came forward and did a recorded interview with Johnny.
5: Today's date is Monday, November the 16th, 1987.
1: She came forward shortly after some of the women were found in the desert. And she said she'd been hitchhiking, and a white guy picked her up with his truck. And he wouldn't take her to where she wanted to go, but instead invited her to do cocaine with him out in the desert. So he drives her out there and pulls out a shovel and also some rope.
0: So this is from her interview.
6: And he took the shovel and he started digging. And he came back, he got the blanket, and he told me, he made me get out the truck. I didn't want, I told him, just take me back. He kept calling me a bitch. He goes, don't turn around, bitch. And I was getting panicky and scared because I thought he was going to try something with me.
1: Judith Kelling says that he tied her up and raped her, and there are a lot of creepy details. Like, he kept telling her to say that she was 14 years old. And then he hears some voices nearby and gets spooked, and he leaves her out in the middle of the desert to find her own way home. The police give Judith a photo lineup, and she identifies David Wood as the guy. And she takes the police to where she was raped. And Johnny tells me that it's about 50 yards from where the murder victims were found.
0: And then, as you explain in the show, the police arrest Wood for the rape. He denies it, but he's convicted and he goes to prison. And then, with him in prison, Johnny tries to connect him to the six murders.
1: Yeah, and it takes a long time. But the jury is convinced, and they only deliberate for like 90 minutes before sentencing him to death.
0: And so in your podcast, after you explain all that background, then your series really gets going and you really get into the meat of it. And we follow the defense attorneys led by Greg Warchuk as they try all kinds of different tactics and meet with all sorts of people to try to stop David Wood's execution. They have just 12 weeks. They go to a district attorney. They go to a TV news person. They hear about somebody who thinks their dad may have committed at least some of the six murders, and they have to decide if that is worth running down. I have to say, I was really surprised at how many different roads they could go down and had to choose between.
1: Yeah, he had a lot of them to choose between. Greg actually got the original list of police suspects, and there were 36 of them on it, and some of them did seem promising. Basically, Greg's theory on this case is that the cops had tunnel vision. They were under all this pressure to solve the case. The victims' families were demonstrating in public, and so they took every bit of evidence and massaged it to fit David Wood or discarded it if it fit someone else.
0: And so with all that in mind, let's just pick up with your show at this scene that happens in your second episode. Greg has just been to the courthouse to reexamine some of the physical evidence in the trial, the orange fibers. It is 50 days before David Wood's execution is scheduled to take place.
1: On the way out of the courthouse, Greg says he wants to grab one more thing from a clerk. He asks for any and all criminal records related to a guy named Michael Plyler. This is a new name to me. It wasn't on the El Paso PD's list of 36 suspects. But the other night, Greg came across Plyler's name in old state records, along with a picture of a truck, which looked a lot like David Wood's truck. So Greg wondered, could this all be a case of mistaken identity? He wants to look through Plyler's criminal files to see if there's anything in there that might tie him to the case beyond the truck. Like if he went by the nickname Skeeter.
7: Because Skeeter is this nickname that keeps popping up throughout the case as David Wood, but David Wood's never used that as a nickname. So it seems a bit odd that that would be a name he would be giving to people.
1: This depends on believing David Wood about the nickname, which Greg does. But either way, this Plyler deep dive seems to me like a real long shot. And it reminds me of a criticism I've heard a lot, mostly from prosecutors and judges. They say lawyers like Greg have years to do this stuff, but they wait until the last minute so they can maximize the drama. I ask him about this.
8: So these are files that you've had for a long time and you're just now...
9: They'll give you the...
8: I guess I wondered if this name had emerged in something you just got.
7: No, but it's... I've had it for a long time in the sense that it's buried in 12,000 pages of records.
8: Gotcha.
1: He says it's buried in 12,000 pages of records. His point being that, yes, he's technically had Michael Plyler's name for years, but he's been working solo for much of that time, so he's had to pick and choose what to focus on. But it's also true that Greg is incentivized to stretch this out as much as possible, to show up at court with new information right before the execution. That way, the judges will be so overwhelmed, they'll have to hit the pause button, and Greg's client gets to live another day. In fact, Greg's already been accused, pretty harshly, of delaying David Wood's execution in all kinds of ways. In 2009, Wood was about to be put to death, and a day before it, Greg got them to delay by arguing that David Wood has an intellectual disability. The courts ultimately reject this appeal, but it takes 5 years for them to rule on it. Then they spend years arguing over evidence that was never DNA tested. Last year, a judge summarizing the last 15 years of this case accused David's defense of a, quote, pattern of piecemeal litigation and delay. Over those years, Greg has filed motions to replace prosecutors, to claim a judge had a conflict of interest, to test this or that bit of evidence. He lost all these arguments, but the judge's point was, this guy just throws spaghetti at the wall to see what sticks, and he does it one noodle at a time. Other lawyers get accused of the same things. There's a perception on the part of prosecutors and also lots of judges that lawyers like Greg are such extreme anti-death penalty zealots that they're willing to bend the rules, if not outright break them. Greg and I finish up at the courthouse around lunchtime. Before we head back to the hotel, he proposes we swing by someone's house first. A woman he's been trying to talk to for some time now, Ramona Dismukes. Her importance as a witness is kind of questionable. She was best friends with a girl who disappeared back in 1987. A lot of people in El Paso assumed David Wood was responsible, but police never found evidence, and he wasn't convicted of it. It's the kind of witness I could imagine skipping, but Greg decides it's worth a try. We pull off the highway and drive up to this small house, where a guy with a mohawk is hauling stuff out to a dumpster. I see a woman in the rearview mirror.
8: What's your name? I'm sorry.
9: I'm Ramona.
1: She seems excited to talk to Greg, but says the house is too much of a mess to invite him in. She suggests another spot.
9: I mean, there's like a Whataburger up the street, right around the corner.
10: Okay.
9: And I can
10: your
9: go
10: Your husband
9: there.
10: Said you might have, like, fire.
1: Naomi and Alvin meet us at the Whataburger. There's loud music, soda fountains and fryers going, people coming in and out. Ramona blazes in, big expressive face. Her hair is wild and curly. Some of the layers dyed cherry red. She slaps down this giant binder, very dusty, that says Mona's Articles. She also goes by Mona, in cursive letters next to what looks like a cigarette burn. It's full of old newspaper clippings that leave flakes on the table. Apparently, all those years Greg was developing his theories of what really happened in 1987, Ramona was nursing her own. Ramona tells us she got involved in this case because of her best friend, Cheryl Vasquez. When they were still teenagers, Cheryl married Ramona's brother, which made them best friends and sisters-in-law. Cheryl was 19 when she disappeared, the same summer as all the Desert Killer victims. When bodies started turning up in the desert, Ramona was worried that Cheryl was going to be one of them. She felt the cops weren't looking hard enough for her friend. So she enlisted her mom, and they decided to figure out what happened to Cheryl themselves. They knew Cheryl was last seen at this one Circle K convenience store. And so they came up with, frankly, a totally bonkers plan.
9: We started hanging out at that Circle K. But my mom was literally tricking me. She was like, go sit on that wall, and somebody's going to come and try to kidnap you, and I'll call the cops, and we'll get them, and we'll know who it was. And I'm like...
7: Your mom sounds like a real character from what I've...
9: She was feisty until the moment she died. She had me sitting on that wall in little shorts, 17 years old, waiting to get me kidnapped. I'm like, thanks, Mom. But
1: by way of explanation, Ramona says that her mom was, quote, German. The lawyers don't ask her to explain more. But as strange as the plan was, there was some logic to it. Ramona and Cheryl were about the same age, and according to Ramona, looked so alike that they got mistaken for sisters. Ramona's mom thought she could use her daughter's looks to lure out the desert killer. Ramona says that she and her mom did the Circle K routine over a few days with no luck. Then, one afternoon, she was sitting on a wall outside the store in her shorts when she saw a truck approach. Word around town was that the desert killer drove a beige or a brown truck.
9: One day... this brown truck came rolling in and went to the store and came out and looked over at me and was like, oh, threw a quarter at me. Go home. Huh? Go home. Your family's looking for you. They said I stole you. The cops are asking me questions. You need to take your ass home. And I'm like, who are you talking to? And I didn't know.
1: This was how Ramona first met David Wood. At this point, the cops were starting to zero in on him for the disappearances, including Cheryl's. And he knew it. He mistakenly thought Ramona was Cheryl because, again, they looked alike. So that part of the plan actually worked. Ramona says he tossed a quarter at her, as in, you're the girl the cops think I abducted. Please use this quarter to call home on the payphone. Tell everyone you're safe. Ramona goes on to tell us about the surprising relationship that developed between her mom, and David Wood. something between a friendship and a covert op. David Wood himself remembers spending time with the two of them. But what he didn't know is that they were also spying on him. Ramona says her mom started inviting David Wood to their house.
9: He'd come over, she'd give him coffee, they'd hang out, they'd talk. My mom thought she was slick, and she was. My mom was like, you know, I'm going to sit here and talk to him, you go search his truck, you know.
1: She says she stole David Wood's keys and rifled through his truck, trying to find something incriminating. But she never did. She also saw him get nauseous around blood. She cut her hand in front of him once, which, while not exactly exonerating, didn't scream serial killer either. For Ramona and her mom, it all added up to one thing. David Wood could not be the Desert Killer. Ramona says her mom was eager to help clear his name.
9: My mom immediately called the detectives. He's the wrong guy. So they're like, oh, we want to come and talk to you.
1: The police came to the house and asked Ramona to come down to the station to give a statement to detectives. She was sketched out.
9: And I said, no, I'm not going to give you a statement. And they said, well, we want to show you something. So they put me in the car and took me out to the desert. And they're like, you know, there's bodies out here, and it'd be really easy for you to be out here. And they wanted me to write a statement. They told me, out there in the desert, we need you to go back and write a statement. We need you to tell us that David Wood tried to take you. I said, but he didn't try to take me. He threw a quarter at me and told me to go home. I said, well, that's not what we need you to say. I said, but that's not the truth. And they said, you know, you look just like all the other girls that are gone. This could be you. And I was like, are you threatening me? And they're like, well, no, we're just telling you that if you don't put him away, he might take you.
1: Ramona says the detectives who drove her out to the desert were Johnny Guerrero and his partner, Alfonso Marquez. She eventually put all of this in a sworn statement to the court. Ramona is not the first person to accuse these guys of abusing their power. There's George Hall, the guy who called Greg with the whole story of the jailhouse informants and the red carpet treatment, and later laid out his claims in a sworn declaration. According to trial transcripts, at least one other witness claimed the police tried to add falsehoods to her statement. In a different case from around this time, a suspect told a reporter that Detective Guerrero bullied him into a false confession. We asked Detective Guerrero about that interrogation, and he said he didn't remember it. He also denied ever taking Ramona out to the desert. Actually, what he said was, quote, she's full of Moreover, he told us in his 15 years in homicide, quote, I was never accused of any wrongdoing or coercion by anyone I talked to or any case I worked, unquote. Detective Marquez, for his part, died a couple of years ago. But it is worth noting that he had a reputation for lying and using force. In a different case, he allegedly bullied a 16-year-old kid to make him confess to two murders. The kid was later exonerated after serving nearly 20 years in prison. Watching the lawyers interview Ramona, watching them jot down notes at every twist and turn, I was struck by how absurd it was that this was where we found ourselves, 50 days out from the execution. All of us huddled around a table in this Whataburger, the lawyers trying to piece together something useful from this zany story. Ramona is entertaining, but since I'm not steeped in the case, it also seems like she mixes theories and stories and gossip and evidence so effortlessly, and at such a rapid clip, that it's a little hard to keep up, much less to accept it all at face value.
10: Yeah, right.
1: I look over at Greg and Naomi to see how they're reacting, to get some clue about how seriously I should take all of this. But they're more or less statues. Very stoic, these two lawyers on a Whataburger. All of which to say, I'm not sure how to assess some of the other claims Ramona makes. The most explosive ones concern a very important person in the case against David Wood, Judith Kelling.
9: And when I heard her name, I'm like, this is that prostitute that's saying David raped her.
10: Yeah.
1: Judith Kelling was the woman who claimed David Wood raped her out in the desert. Ramona says she was out one day looking for her sister-in-law, who was still missing, when she spotted Kelling and sidled up to her.
9: So I'm like playing it cool with her, and I'm like, oh yeah, you know, I'm looking for my sister, and and she's like, oh, the David Wood thing. She's like, yeah, you know, that's all bullshit. And I was like, what do you mean? And she's like, he didn't do anything to me.
10: Really?
9: Really?
10: So she told you this in after David Wood's arrested in October of 1987.
9: After he was already charged with her rape, when he was charged with her before he was convicted.
1: You can tell in Greg's voice how much he would love to poke holes in Judith Kelling's credibility. It's something he's been trying to do for years. For example, he found one source who gave a sworn statement to the court that Judith Kelling had been a police informant, and specifically that she'd been Detective Johnny Guerrero's informant when she reported her rape. Judith also spent long stretches in jail around this time on drug charges. On top of that, Greg has noticed that her story of what exactly happened in the desert kept changing, getting more and more aligned with other things the police believed about David Wood and the murders. Greg uses these points to make an argument in court filings. Desperate to solve the murders, Detective Guerrero squeezed an equally desperate Judith Kelling to point the finger at David Wood. We asked Detective Guerrero about all of this, and he denies that Kelling was ever his informant. Judith Kelling died a decade ago, so Greg can't ask her about it. But here, in this Whataburger, Ramona claims Kelling revealed much more to her about what really went down.
9: This is what she's telling me. They made a deal with me to get me out of jail, and all I got to do is testify against this guy. I was like, well, were you even raped? She's like, yeah, but not by him. I'm like, who? She said, Mike Plyler. I'm like, who's this guy?
1: Mike Plyler? What? The same guy Greg asked about at the courthouse a few hours ago? The one I thought was a long shot? I look over at Greg, and I can see he's just as surprised. He's barely able to contain himself, nodding so hard it's like he's swaying. Ramona says that after she got Mike Plyler's name from Judith, she and her mom looked for the guy and, well, basically stalked him. They staked out his apartment, watched him come and go. They were blown away by the similarities between this man and David Wood. Similar builds, similar tattoos. On top of the similar trucks, they also both drove red motorcycles. I can practically see the gears turning in Greg's mind. And as the Whataburger fills with the sound of someone making the world's loudest milkshake, he tosses out one more question.
10: Do you have any information about this nickname Skeeter that supposedly is...
9: That's Skeeter. My father's Skeeter.
10: Well, when you say that, how do you know that he's Skeeter?
9: Because that's what Judith called him.
10: Is that right?
9: That's what she called him. She called him Skeeter. So, that's Skeeter.
1: Ramona says that she went to the cops back in 1987 and told them everything she learned about David Wood, about Judith Kelling, and about Michael Plyler. And she says the cops did nothing. They could have, for example, looked more into Plyler, gotten some DNA samples, polygraphed him. Instead, Ramona says, they simply told her to stay away. Ramona's whole story is wild, obviously. And as we wrap up at the Whataburger, it's not clear to me how Greg is going to use it all, whether he's going to try to corroborate any of these details. And I'm not sure that's really possible. I can imagine what a prosecutor might say. For example, the Judith Kelling story, that it wasn't David Wood who raped her. Well, the state could point to trial testimony from Kelling's sister, who said Judith identified David Wood as the rapist right after it happened. Greg could go after the sister's credibility, but the question remains, why would Judith Kelling make a grand revelation to Ramona, a teenager she just met? There's also a question about Ramona's motivations. I found an old news story that says she was banned from the El Paso County Jail. She had allegedly graffitied "I love David Wood" on the wall of a visiting booth. Ramona denies it and says people were just out to tarnish her reputation because she was questioning the police department's version of events. Still, not a great thing to have out there on the internet. But what's most useful to Greg, I think, are all those moments when the cops appeared to have tunnel vision. For example, when Ramona says they tried to get her to falsely accuse David Wood, or when she says they ignored the Plyler story, especially if the state didn't tell Wood's lawyers about this stuff before his trial. I wouldn't call these bombshells, but I would call them good evidence. And you could argue that Greg only found it all because the execution date forced him to knock on every door one more time. I ended up calling Mike Plyler a few weeks later. He confirmed that he did live in El Paso during the time in question. His tone got a little sharp when I asked if he went by the nickname Skeeter. He interrupted me and said, quote, "That's false." When asked about raping anyone or being the desert killer, he said, quote, "I haven't done nothing. I don't have nothing to hide." After we hung up, I sent him Ramona's claims. He ghosted me. I do feel for him. This whole episode made me see just how easy it is for anyone to be accused of pretty egregious stuff in a legal filing. In this case, rape and being a suspect in a serial murder case. All because some stranger mentions your name in a Whataburger. We felt we had to use Plyler's name, given how much it showed up in the lawyer's legal filing. But we also felt like this man deserves every possible opportunity to respond. So after I sent a ton of follow-ups that went unanswered, Alvin and I decided we just had to try in person. Plyler lives in a mid-sized city in the South. When we got to his house, there were a couple of warning signs about a pit bull, and then we heard barking. I did see a dog through the window. Pretty cute, actually. Plyler opened up just to tell us, quote, "I'm not interested." I asked if I could give him a folder with Ramona's claims. He suggested I throw it in the garbage. I leaned over to put it on the doormat, and by the time I stood back up, the door was closed. The whole thing lasted maybe 10 seconds. I haven't been able to reach him since.
0: Maurice Chemin. That is from his brand new podcast, The Last 12 Weeks, which is made by Serial with the New York Times and the Marshall Project. You can hear the rest, the promising leads, the disappointing leads, the far-fetched leads, everything they try in this true life crime story. When you do, I just want to give you a heads up. You've now heard about 10 minutes of episode one and like 15 minutes of episode two. So most of those two episodes, you're going to want to go back and hear the stuff we haven't included today. You can hear that The Last 12 Weeks, wherever you get your podcasts. Coming up, people tossing out a real-life message in a bottle every single Sunday, hoping someone will respond. That's in a minute from Chicago Public Radio when our program continues.
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0: It's This American Life. I'm Ira Glass. Today's show, there's something about Hail Mary. As I said earlier, we're spending this entire hour in the last 2 minutes of the fourth quarter with people who are behind and desperate, trying any damn thing they can think of. We have arrived at Act Two of our program. Act Two, bottle episode. What is the plural of Hail Mary? Is it Hail Marys? It seems like it should be the hail part that gets to be the part that's plural, because that's the action, right? That's the thing that's happening. But just Hail's Mary just sounds weird. I ask this because Mickey Meek has this story where you need the plural.
12: Aisha Wallace Palomares came across this thing sort of by accident. She's an immigration reporter for a website called LA Taco, and she heard about a lot of people gathering every week outside a detention center called Otay Mesa in San Diego. It's in a pretty desolate spot, surrounded by industrial parks and mountains with off-roading trails.
13: I think when I first walked up, I think Kiss was playing. A Kiss song was playing. And, you know, I just remember very cozy, very friendly, very positive, you know, even though this was, you know, across, you know, you're looking at this detention center that has beige walls and two layers of fence with barbed wire. And it's just like, you know, very stark contrast.
12: It was a whole group of people, about 150 who brought their dogs and kids. They wanted the people inside to know they were there, which is kind of a puzzle because of the fences. Hence the music, which they played pretty loud. They also flew kites and the kids blew bubbles, hoping to get some of them over the detention center's walls. Aisha watched a pastor walk up to a microphone and speaker that was set up.
13: And he turned around and faced the detention center and he said, "All right, everyone, I want you guys to, like, yell, you are not alone.
14: You are not alone." Let's say it to the hostages behind us. You are not alone. Two more times. You are not alone.
12: There are more than 1,300 detainees inside Otay Mesa, and a lot of them don't have a good, reliable way to communicate with the outside world. In theory, they should be able to make phone calls. There are these tablets they can use to text or do video chats. But the reality is that they have to pay to do any of that. And a lot of people land in detention without any money. And sometimes their families have no idea where they've been taken. They can try to look it up online in ICE's detainee locator, but that's not always accurate or up to date. And if you're wondering, don't people have a right to a free phone call? The answer is no.
13: And then I just kind of start to notice that they're like calling over the fence. The organizers ask for A numbers.
12: Can you just explain like what's an A number?
13: Yeah, it's called an alien number. It's basically a number that is designated to someone who's a non-citizen. And A numbers are really important for family members to locate their loved ones when they've been detained.
12: If they can get someone's A number, organizers can put money directly on their books. The organizers then started shushing people. Everyone went silent, which Aisha thought was kind of strange until...
13: I heard people yell from inside the detention center.
12: Wow.
13: Someone was saying, Russia. So at first, the organizers thought that they were requesting someone who speaks Russian. But then they were realizing that the person inside was telling them that the A number they were sharing was Russian.
12: They had translators on hand for at least 13 languages, including Arabic, Russian, Swahili, and Tagalog. A couple people stood by with notebooks and wrote A numbers into them. They then immediately tried sending money through these apps, up to $20 for phone calls and text messages, and another $45 for commissary. That was the goal, get as many A numbers as possible.
13: You know, this is not like the easiest way to communicate, right?
12: Like, have you heard of this kind of thing happening at other detention centers before?
13: No, I have not. This is the first time that I had heard anything like this before.
12: Detainees were yelling from different outdoor yards, little patches of concrete with a single basketball hoop. So at some point, someone started bringing a listening device with a parabolic dish. And it's not the only way they communicated.
13: I guess there's like a drain in one of the yards, or I'm not sure if it's in every yard. And so some of the detainees started like kneeling and like yelling through the hole.
12: The organizers, who call themselves the Otay Mesa Detention Collective, told Aisha that the first time they realized they could communicate through bullhorns and shouting was shortly after they started gathering outside the detention center last fall. They were giving out tamales and bags of fruit to families coming for visiting hours when they heard a woman yelling from inside the detention center. She was yelling on behalf of another woman who was inside and far from her family. Here's a recording of that.
15: She's only 19 years old. What's her name? She's from Oxnard, California. She wants her family to know she's here. What's her name?
13: Her name was Yulisa, and her family did not know where she was. And so they were asking if the organizers could connect with the family or just get some help so that her family could know that she was in Otay Mesa.
12: One of the organizers posted video of that exchange on Instagram, and it went viral. Someone responded in a comment, "She's my in-law," and then set up a GoFundMe that said Yulisa's family had been looking for her for a week. Until then, all they knew was that she never showed up to pick up her one-year-old daughter from daycare. When Aisha first saw that video, she thought it was something that had happened once. She didn't realize it was happening all the time until she was there. In the middle of all these A numbers being shouted out, another thing happened.
13: I was just like observing and I saw like people scramble. You know, the organizers sort of like scramble and say like, there's a bottle, there's a bottle. And then I see like a Core Civic truck like start to like kind of drive down.
12: Core Civic is the private company that runs this detention center.
13: It was a game of who was going to get there first, the Core Civic security truck or the vigil attendee. And one of the vigil attendees ended up grabbing the bottle and bringing it back. And then like a bottle was like a bottle. Like what?
12: What kind of bottle was
13: it? It was a lotion bottle, you know, like a travel sized like lotion bottle. And I was just in that moment, like, someone threw a bottle from inside the detention facility. You know, it's a pretty wide distance to throw something over.
12: I measured it on Google Maps. The shortest distance they would have had to throw the lotion bottle is about 90 feet.
13: And I was just, I had chills, you know, I was like, that's insane. I noticed that everyone kind of got excited. And then I think, I don't know if it was Blue or Holly walks over to me and says, you know, there was a note attached to the bottle. And I was like, what?
12: Is it attached to it or is it inside of it?
13: It's attached to it. I think they used the sort of like sticker on the bottle to sort of use that adhesive to like somehow attach the note to that. And then that's like what it was wrapped on.
12: So Blue brings it over to you and
13: she says, do you want to hold it? My stomach kind of dropped and I said, yes. And I'm just holding this note in my hands and I'm reading it.
12: I was wondering, can you read that message for me?
13: Yeah, I can. Good afternoon. My wife and I have been at OMDC since April 15th, 2025. It's cold here all the time and the food is poor. For 290 days, we haven't eaten a single piece of fruit, banana, apple, orange, or anything fresh. We are all in one big room with no doors or windows. We can't see any grass or trees. We are all constantly sick. There is no internet. My lawyer was not given my phone calls. Many people here have been sitting for 12, 14, 16, 18 months without a final court decision.
12: Aisha asked the main organizer, a preschool teacher with bright blue hair named Jean Wong, is this the first time someone had thrown a note over to them?
13: And then Jean tells me that this is not the first note, that there's several notes that they've received. But this is the longest note that they've had. Most of them have had A numbers. But she says that this person from inside was so desperate to have their story told that they had actually thrown another bottle with the same exact note earlier that day.
12: What kind of other objects have come over?
13: Lotion bottles, deodorant bottles, and I think even a AA battery.
12: Most of what they got that day were A numbers. Aisha says about 50, mostly from people shouting and throwing bottles over with multiple numbers scrawled on them. I reached out to CoreCivic about the conditions described in the letter that Aisha read. They denied all the allegations, called them flatly false and inconsistent with their standards. There have been reports for decades about inhumane living conditions and poor medical care at Otay Mesa and other ICE detention facilities. But these problems have gotten a lot worse since President Trump returned to office because the number of people in detention has increased so dramatically. Things like overcrowding, not getting enough food, or getting food that's spoiled. Also, physical and verbal abuse from guards. One of the biggest issues right now, detainees needing medical treatment and not getting it. Over the past year, the death rate in ICE custody has more than doubled compared to recent years. More than 50 people since President Trump came back to office. One of them was a Haitian man named Emmanuel Damas. He went into septic shock from a toothache. It's worth noting that most people in ICE detention facilities do not have a criminal record. Crossing the border illegally or overstaying a visa is not a criminal offense.

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1: 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The answer? Publish it. The detainees wanted the story out. They wanted people to know what was happening.
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Back Porch Music time for this Friday evening here on North Carolina Public Radio, WUNC. Freddie Jenkins in with the music tonight until midnight. Thank you very much for tuning in. 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We'll get started following a news update from NPR.

0: Live from NPR News in Washington, I'm Libby Casey. Secretary of State Marco Rubio says another round of talks between Israel and Lebanon will be held next week in Washington, D.C. This will be the fifth round of direct political talks between the two sides and will take place at the State Department. NPR's Jackie Northam reports.
1: Secretary Rubio held a phone call with Lebanese President Joseph Aoun, during which he reiterated the need to disarm the Iranian-backed militant group Hezbollah and reestablish control over all Lebanese territory. That's according to a State Department readout of the conversation. Hezbollah has in the past rejected any peace deal between Israel and the government of Lebanon. Rubio also stressed that bilateral negotiations between Lebanon and Israel represent the only feasible path to ending recurrent cycles of violence. Meanwhile, Israel and Hezbollah have agreed to a ceasefire after intense fighting threatened to derail fragile peace talks between the U.S. and Iran. Jackie Northam, NPR News.
0: Researchers and other data advocates are calling on the Trump administration to revoke a new ban on a certain type of data privacy protection at the Census Bureau. NPR's Hansi Lo Wong reports.
2: Federal law requires the Census Bureau to keep people anonymous in its statistics. The Trump administration has banned one of the main ways the Bureau has done that, adding what's known as statistical noise to make certain data fuzzy, especially data about local areas and minority populations who could be easy to identify. In a statement, Commerce Department spokesperson Kristen Eichemer says the indiscriminate use of noise infusion has undermined confidence in the department's products and cast doubt on their integrity. Eichemer did not respond when NPR asked for examples. Beth Jarris of the Association of Public Data Users is concerned the ban comes with little explanation.
3: It takes the public out of the process. It takes the experts out of the process. This feels very much like a political choice.
2: The Census Bureau took down multiple pages about data privacy protections from its website. Hansi Lo Wong, NPR News.
0: The Obama Presidential Center opened this week in Chicago, and as NPR's Tamara Keith reports, it presents an America where the past 10 years never happened.
4: President Trump isn't a presence in the Obama Presidential Museum, though many of the milestones on the timeline of Obama's two terms displayed in the museum have since been reversed by Trump. And in his speech dedicating the center, Obama criticized his successor without saying his name.
5: For us to give in now, after all this country's been through, to cynicism and division would be a betrayal of our founding ideas.
4: Trump, on the other hand, criticizes Obama by name frequently and without prompting.
6: And Obama wouldn't do it.
4: Like at his G7 press conference this week, where he said Obama's name 8 times. Tamara Keith, NPR News, Chicago.
0: U.S. gas prices have fallen to just below $4 a gallon on average for regular for the first time since March. It's still 25% more costly than a year ago. It's NPR. Nearly 1,900 sexual assault survivors signed a letter urging Congress to remove a bill provision that would shield rideshare companies from lawsuits over driver misconduct. This comes after the Democratic Women's Caucus signed a similar letter, as Jeanette Didios of member station KUNM reports.
7: California Republican Congressman Vince Afong says the amendment to the Build America 250 Act guards against frivolous litigation. Critics say it would prevent survivors of sexual assault from holding companies accountable. Last year, a New York Times investigation found around 400,000 reports of sexual assault and misconduct during Uber trips from 2017 through 2022. New Mexico Democratic State Representative Mariana Anaya notes Uber reported only around 12,000.
8: So at some point, they knew that this was a problem. They developed safety tools, and then they failed to deploy.